0: Also, we visit an ancient city from the Kingdom of Kush in Sudan.
1: It's an ancient city with a kind of a monumental area of temples and palaces. It has groups of royal pyramids.
2: Plus, a Palestinian-American Gen Xer remembers her struggle to fit in at school.
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0: That's all ahead on The World.
4: Live from NPR News in Washington, I'm Ryland Barton. Israel and Lebanon have agreed to renew a ceasefire. The plan creates a number of what a joint statement calls pilot security zones inside Lebanon, where Hezbollah militants would be banned. It's not clear how the zones would be created, but the agreement calls for the Lebanese army to take full control of those areas. This week, Iranian state news agencies said Iran had stopped communicating with mediators brokering a ceasefire with the U.S. because of Israel's incursion into Lebanon. A bipartisan majority in the Republican-led House has voted to end the war with Iran. NPR's Claudia Grisales reports this was the clearest rebuke yet of President Trump's handling of the conflict and the subsequent fallout.
5: New York Democrat Gregory Meeks helped force the vote to end the Iran war that's now 90 days in. He thanked the five Republicans who joined Democrats to get the War Powers Resolution over the finish line.
6: We're at the point where you have to put people, the American people, over politics.
5: One of those Republicans, Pennsylvania's Brian Fitzpatrick, argued once the conflict passed the 60-day mark, it violated the War Powers Act.
7: I follow the law. People have a hard time being consistent around here. They apply different rules to different presidents, different wars, different eras. The law is the law.
5: For now, the vote remains symbolic. Even if it were to pass in the Senate too, Trump would be able to veto it. Claudia DeSalis, NPR News, the Capitol.
4: The Senate is debating legislation to fund immigration enforcement agencies after weeks of delay. It comes after Republican leaders stripped $1 billion in funding for White House security and President Trump's ballroom that had been included in an earlier draft. But there are still concerns over a proposed anti-weaponization fund for Trump's allies, which Acting Attorney General Todd Blanche said yesterday was not moving forward, but Trump suggested today could be resurrected. Democrats and some Republicans have said they won't support the measures. Copper prices are near an all-time high, in part because of the AI data center boom. That means copper wire theft has been on the rise, too, as NPR's John Ruich reports.
8: The phone company AT&T says it counted more than 10,400 incidents of copper wire theft last year, some 4,000 of which were in California. In Northern California this year, the company says the numbers are up sharply. AT&T West President Susan Santana says the company has been bolting down manholes, putting alarms in spans of wire, hiring security guards, and is even offering money for information that leads to arrests. The company runs a legacy copper wire network that she says serves only about 3% of its customers. AT&T is hoping to shift customers to other options, although it says state law is holding it back. AT&T recently filed suit against California to be able to wind down its century-old copper wire network and take away a big target of would-be copper thieves. John Ruich, NPR News.
4: Oil prices rose following the latest threats to the U.S.-Iran ceasefire. 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
9: From the GBH Newsroom, I'm Soraya Wintersmith. As Hampshire College shuts down and looks to sell its almost 700-acre campus, Amherst Town officials are considering rezoning it before it's sold. NEPM's Jill Kaufman reports.
10: It's an opportunity the town has never had before, says Jeff Bagg, Amherst's Director of Planning and Economic Development, to potentially rezone almost 700 acres. Over the next few months, he says, they'll work closely with the state agency, Mass Development, and gather public input.
11: In some ways, we want to send a signal to everyone that the town has goals and priorities.
10: The Amherst Town Council voted on those priorities this week, and while Hampshire College will sell to a buyer of its choice, Bagg says the town is trying to set the stage for there to be a range of uses. A zoning amendment is expected to be voted on by the end of the year.
12: Jill Kaufman for Connecting the Commonwealth there. The beloved Boston area chain Clover that was set to shut down will now reopen some stores thanks to help from an investor. The Globe reports company officials still have to decide which stores will survive. No word yet on how many of its 170 employees will keep their jobs. CEO Julia Rin Piper says Clover will reopen in a way that prioritizes longtime supporters. She also wants to keep the investor's identity unknown. Top of the fifth, the Sox are up by 3 against the O's at Fenway. We're looking at clear skies overnight, lows in the 50s, sunny tomorrow, highs in the 80s. 72 right now in Boston. 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
2: This is The World. I'm Marco Werman.
14: And I'm Carolyn Beeler. Thank you for joining us on this Wednesday. We start today in Kenya, where U.S. officials plan to establish a quarantine facility to monitor Americans who may have been exposed to Ebola in the Democratic Republic of Congo.
2: In Kenya, the proposal is facing growing backlash. On Monday in Nanyuki, the town closest to the military airbase set to host the facility, hundreds of protesters marched demanding the plan be scrapped. Two people were killed during those protests. And yesterday, a Kenyan court temporarily blocked construction of the quarantine unit for at least 3 weeks. Earlier today, I spoke with Joy Karigia, a journalist in Nairobi who's been following the story.
15: Our president, William Ruto, said in a media interview, once this request came in, he really welcomed it without hesitation. Some of the reasons that he gave was that, you know, because Kenya is committed to fostering its partnership with the U.S. and will not turn its back right now when this opportunity to combat a high-risk disease, and that Kenya cannot ignore the potential risks of this virus, you know, spreading beyond the two countries where it has been reported and detected, which is the DRC and Uganda.
2: Well, indeed, President Ruto says President Trump called on him to support the construction of this facility, and he agreed.
16: When President Trump asked the government of Kenya to support them by having a center in Laikipia Air Base, I gave the okay because it was an agreement and a partnership with friends who have worked with Kenya for 30, 40 years.
2: Joy, Ruto's critics say he's bowed under U.S. pressure, correct?
15: Yes. And one of the things that has happened was that we have the High Court, which has temporarily stopped the government from establishing this facility under any agreement, whether it's the U.S. or any other foreign government or agency. And one of the things that, you know, the court has demanded be done is the government to be able to make public this agreement, because at this particular point, it doesn't seem like people really know what this agreement is about, other than what the government is telling us. And despite this court order, it's not the first order that the government has actually ignored or just refused to comply with. This is something, it's a pattern that has been happening. So actually, the Cabinet Secretary for Health during Parliament today, he mentioned that, you know, this particular situation does not need any public participation. They will proceed as planned and they don't need the input from the citizens.
2: So let's get back to the quarantine facility in Nanyuki at the Laikipia Air Base. Whom is it exactly designed to monitor, both U.S. citizens and Kenyans?
15: Kenyans believed that this was created for just the American nationals, but the government has come out and said that, you know, this facility is going to serve both Kenyan and American nationals, and also like personnel operating in like high-risk regions. But, you know, the complaints that Kenyans are making is that if America does not want this disease in their country, why is it that we, our government, would want to have this disease in our country?
2: The Kenyan government can say these facilities are for Kenyans, but can they guarantee that?
15: They may say one thing, and then when, you know, God forbid this situation actually gets to Kenya, then we see a completely different thing. So I think for us right now, the public trust is a bit shaky. If the High Court has stopped this, then why are we still proceeding with building this facility? Then we definitely do have a problem. The public trust is non-existent at this point.
2: Joy, as you said, people in Nanyuki are very concerned because this is going to be there, and they turned out in the streets to protest. Fatalities ensued. I've been to Nanyuki. It's a medium-sized town, but relatively quiet, so this news really must have been shocking to the people there.
15: Very shocking. And the fact that they were not asked, it doesn't seem like anybody even talked to them. I mean, as much as the government says they are prepared, when you look at our health sector, we are struggling with some of those things. When you look

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1: They don't want this in their country. Why do we want it in our own country?
2: So from the U.S. perspective, we can turn to comments from Dr. Mehmet Oz, the U.S. Administrator at the Centers for Medicare and Medicaid Service. He says Kenya is a logical site for the facility because of its proximity to the DRC, where the current Ebola outbreak is centered. Here's Oz speaking to reporters yesterday.
3: The main issue of having a facility close to the Democratic Republic of the Congo is if a patient is sick. Again, I'll speak as a heart doctor. I want to take the patient to the OR that's right next door to the room they're sick in, not to the building next to them, or to three buildings two blocks away, because that time is precious to us. You have a golden hour in many of these instances around trauma, but for illnesses, it's also relatively short.
2: Just a clarification to Dr. Oz's metaphor there. Kenya is not right next door to the DRC. There's Uganda, Rwanda, Burundi, and Tanzania that are contiguous to the DRC. Be that as it may, many Kenyans say the facility puts them at risk. What reasons do they give?
1: One of the things that the president said is that we cannot ignore this, that there is a possibility that this virus will cross over to our country. It's really about our preparedness should this thing cross over, because people are traveling and, you know, across the borders, people are coming in and out. So again, I go back to the issue of public trust. The government has not really done very well. You know, the gap between the government and its citizen now, right now, it's so huge. Kenyans do not trust the government at all at this particular point.
2: So Kenya's high court yesterday effectively blocked the plan from going forward by at least 3 weeks. But Joy, you say things are still pressing ahead with the quarantine facility and the rest of the project, including 23 other facilities. What will happen next?
1: We're all waiting at this particular point. The public outcry is huge. Online, there's so many complaints. It's a discussion every single day in media and everywhere. So I think the more the government continues to push away Kenyans or not listen to what they're saying, that presents a very big, big problem.
2: That was journalist Joy Karigia, who is based in Nairobi.
4: There are roughly 415,000 African elephants alive today. Their population has been devastated by poachers and habitat loss. Most of these endangered giants live in nature reserves in southern Africa. There are three living in a zoo in Johannesburg, South Africa, and they are currently at the center of a court battle to determine their future. Reporter Elna Schutz in Johannesburg has more.
5: Are you scared?
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7: Follow.
8: For groups of school children and adults alike, this enclosure is clearly one of the big highlights at Johannesburg Zoo.
9: See elephant, look. Come, Nana. Wow, it's coming.
8: I've never been quite this close to an elephant. Only a foot or two away from me, he reaches out his trunk through the enclosure fence to the particularly green patch of twigs at my feet. If you listen really carefully, you can hear him pull the branch inside for a snack. This might be Lami, who has lived her whole life in the zoo. After her partner, King Cole, died in 2018, some friends were brought in. So it could also be Mopane or Ramadiba. There are some patches of mud and water, piles of feed, and some inside space. At this moment, the elephant looks happy and beautiful. But some of the world's premier elephant researchers say looks are deceiving.
10: After 7 years of tireless advocacy, evidence gathering, and legal intervention, this application represents another necessary step towards securing a life of dignity for elephants Lami, Mopane, and Ramadiba.
8: This is Megan Carr, the spokesperson for the EMS Foundation, an organization devoted to the welfare of wild animals. It is one of several groups that brought a case to the Pretoria High Court, asking for the three elephants' immediate release. In a voice memo, Carr told me that international elephant specialists agree that all the elephants suffer from depression and stress.
10: The expert testimony provided by the elephant experts of the Pro Elephant Network demonstrates that continued confinement

0: treatment in the Johannesburg Zoo is unconscionable, unconstitutional, and fundamentally detrimental to the well-being of these sentient animals.
1: The court papers explain that the enclosure is not much bigger than a soccer field and relatively barren, without the extensive shade and mud pools elephants typically need. Lammy appears to be in poor physical condition, and there have been worrying incidents, like when she was hurt after another elephant pushed her into the enclosure moat. Ramadiba was observed banging his head against poles in a self-harming behavior. One expert said that this is what a totally depressed, broken elephant looks like. The idea has made it into headlines.
2: Animal welfare groups claiming the animals are depressed and living in unsuitable conditions. Experts are expected to present evidence of psychological distress and abnormal behavior.
1: They contend that elephants are just not a species that adapts well to life in captivity, so keeping elephants in zoos must end. And after observing how long visitors stay to watch Lammy, usually only a few minutes at most, the experts claim that the idea that a zoo elephant is a crucial education ambassador is false. The Johannesburg Zoo unsurprisingly disagrees. Spokesperson Jenny Moodley reads a statement assuring people that the three pachyderms are well cared for.
3: The zoo is once again happy to report and confirm that Lammy, Ramadiba and Mopani are well taken care of by the zoo, the dedicated elephant team and its staff, all of whom remain committed to caring for and providing for the elephants and to act in their best interests.
1: Moodley says that their three animals are important educational tools for people in the city, especially those who may otherwise never see an elephant.
3: The elephants are well loved by the zoo's visitors, are exceedingly endeared by the public at large, both local and abroad.
1: One key issue in the court case is whether release is even an option. Moodley points to the case of Tandora as a cautionary tale. The elephant lived in captivity for 23 years before being released from the Bloemfontein Zoo in 2013, then sadly died only months later. Those in favour of getting elephants out of zoos point to Charlie. This is Charlie about 2 years ago making his way into a crate that would take him to his new home.
4: Good boy, Charlie.
1: After decades as a circus elephant and then in the National Zoo in Pretoria, he was relocated to a nature reserve. Similar organizations to those now fighting for Joburg's elephants negotiated the release. They say Charlie, now named Duma, is enjoying his retirement and doing well. Back at the Joburg Zoo, families continue to enjoy the views of Lammy and friends.
5: First impressions, they look well looked after. Yeah.
6: They seem happy.
5: Yeah.
6: They're so big and peaceful.
1: After 3 days of testimony, the judge has reserved judgment. So the wait is on for the final verdict on the three animals' future. For The World, I'm Elna Schütz, Johannesburg.
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13: This is The World. I'm Marco Werman. This next story is about a Gen Xer's search for belonging in suburban Maryland. Lena Rizkala is a child of Palestinian immigrants. She grew up speaking Arabic and eating Palestinian food at home. That was good and well at home, but at school, that came with some challenges. Risk Hall explained it before a live audience in Boston as part of the GBH series Stories from the Stage.
14: I did look a little ethnic, especially in the age of Charlie's Angels. My hair was very curly. I did not flip my hair the way that Farrah Fawcett's hair flipped. I had Arab features. I had a unibrow and maybe a little sideburn action. I sometimes smelled like chicken shawarma because maybe that was my lunch. And kids could tell that there were some differences with me. I would get asked, "But Lena, where are you really from?" And I would say, that was confusing. I would say, "I'm Palestinian. My parents are from Palestine," which to them meant I was either Pakistani or a terrorist. And when you're seven, you're like, I don't know what to do with any of that. So it wasn't that I was not proud of being Palestinian. I was. It's just that I didn't know how to be an American, and I desperately wanted to fit in. At school, there was a group of girls I called the Jennifers. And I wanted to be just like them. They were tall and skinny with knobby knees and swishy, long, straight hair and freckles and tinkly laughs. And boy, did they have confidence. Next to them, I was a shy kebab with an Arab fro in knockoff Jordache jeans. One year, the hottest toy in school was a Christy doll. And if you guys don't remember what a Christy doll is, it's the size of an overfed 8-month-old with milky white skin, big eyes, and thick red hair. And all the Jennifers had a Christy doll. They would bring their Christy doll in to show and tell. They would play with the Christy doll at recess. And I just thought, if I could get my grubby little hands on a Christy doll, then maybe that would be my in with the Jennifers, and they would be my friend. So for Christmas that year, I asked my parents for a Christy doll. And like every self-respecting parent of a Gen Xer, they completely ignored me. Yeah, you guys know. So I did get some things off my list. I got a yellow Walkman, I got some juicy lip gloss, but no Christy doll. And later that day, we went to my Auntie Samira's house for Christmas dinner, and she was really sweet. She ended up getting all of the little cousins a Christmas gift. So when I saw my cousin Judy grab that big box that she got and start unwrapping, I thought, wait a second, could it possibly be? And sure enough, Judy got a Christy doll. And I thought, if Judy got a Christy doll, then surely I would have, right? Wrong. I got my gift, it was a smaller box, and I opened it up, and it was a Snoopy electric toothbrush. And I was so disappointed, but I didn't want to be rude, so I said, "Auntie, thank you so much for the Snoopy electric toothbrush, but I really, really want a Christy doll." And my Auntie Samira said, "You're gonna get it for your birthday." And I was elated, I was overjoyed. I was like, this is it, this is when my life changes. I'm gonna get a Christy doll and my life is totally gonna change. But here's the thing, my birthday is June 2nd. I was not deterred though. I said, you know what though? Give or take 6 months, I was gonna have a Christy doll and that would just be the beginning of a whole new chapter in my life. So New Year's Day, 1980, I jumped out of bed and I was like, this is the year of the Christy doll. And I would knock off one day after the next, as I got closer and closer and closer to my birthday. I even started fantasizing, like sitting in the middle of the Jennifer circle, like braiding our Christy doll's hair together and laughing our tinkly laughs. But a couple weeks before my birthday, my parents sat me down and they said, listen, we have a very good idea. Your birthday's in June, your brother's birthday's in June. Why don't we have one big fat Palestinian birthday party on your brother's birthday, which is 3 weeks after mine? I said, you know what? Just stay cool. It's been 5 months and 10 days that I've waited. I can wait 3 more weeks. But I was tense. The day of the party arrived, and my heart almost jumped out of my skin when I see Auntie Samira walking in with this big box and a wink. But I couldn't just rush out and open the present willy-nilly. No, there was a protocol at our birthday parties. First, all the aunties and uncles and cousins come in. You have to say hello. Then you gotta pull out all the food and put it all on the ping pong table, which is where we ate. All the braised lamb and the malfouf and the grape leaves and the falafel and the fattoush. And then we gotta clean all of that up. And then the birthday cakes come out. One for me, one for my brother. They sing happy birthday twice. Somebody throws up. And then after that, my mom says, okay, everybody outside, 10 minutes, and then we'll call you in to open the presents. And she pushed me out because I was really hovering by that gift pile. So I'm standing outside right by the door watching my cousins play kickball in the street. And all of a sudden, there's a car that comes barreling down the street really fast. And a kid calls out, car, and all the kids scurry out of the way. Except for my little cousin, Jimmy, who goes right into the street, gets hit by the car. I know, right? It was mayhem. It was chaos. Everybody was freaking out. There was blood everywhere. Jimmy was on the ground. He ended up being okay. He had a bloody nose. But for the moment, it was complete chaos, and it brought the party to a full stop. Everyone was hysterical, except for me. I was standing right where I was, watching this whole scene. And that was the moment that I lost all my patience. I was like, it's been 6 months, 16 hours, and 37 minutes. I am not waiting one more second for my Chrissy doll. And I turned around and I went into that empty house. I went to the gift pile, I kneeled down, I pulled out that box, I unwrapped it, and I finally had my Chrissy doll in my arms. Yes. The next day, I woke up with a devastating realization. It was summertime and school was out. So there was no opportunity for show and tell, and there was no circle of friends. I saw the Jennifers that summer at the pool or at parks, and they had moved on. They were practicing their dance moves and having dance-offs. I even saw them once, and they saw my brand new Chrissy doll. They never invited me to a dance-off. And pretty soon the novelty wore off, and she ended up in the back of the closet. Years later, in seventh grade, I finally found my forever best friend, Sophia. She was just like me. She had curly hair, she had Palestinian parents, she even ate shawarma. But the one thing she had that she taught me was confidence. She had the confidence to eat her shawarma and also have friends and be a cheerleader and be in the band. And years later, I found myself at our 25-year high school reunion with Sophia on one side and the Jennifers on the next side, jamming and having a dance-off to Madonna's Like a Virgin in the ballroom of the Rockville Marriott. Thank you.
13: That was Lena Rizkhala remembering her Chrissy doll fiasco for Stories from the Stage in Boston. Lena mentioned her birthday. Maybe you caught that. It was this week. So, Lena, if you're listening, happy birthday.

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4: This is The World. I'm Carolyn Beeler. If you're into mummies, you've likely heard of Ötzi the Iceman. But in case you're not up on mummy news, a quick recap. Ötzi died more than 5,000 years ago, and his body was preserved in the glaciers of the Italian Alps, where extreme cold kept it from decomposing. Now, researchers have found multiple types of microbes surviving despite the cold. Frank Meixner is one of the researchers who worked on the study. He told me some microbes entered Ötzi's body after death, but others were already there as part of his gut microbiome.
5: They are really adapted microbes. They are slow growing, so these so-called cold-loving or psychrophilic microorganisms, they can thrive in very cold environments, so in this so-called cryosphere. And I was also not aware of this beforehand. Glaciers or Antarctic ice, they are not only ice blocks, but they can have these very tiny niches where water still exists, and there microorganisms can live, actually.
4: So scientists have been studying Ötzi for more than three decades. Is this the first time that active microbes have been identified?
5: Yeah, this amount, yes. I think the yeasts are very important for us that we discovered. We found four of those yeasts, and this was really a surprise, I have to be honest.
4: Why was it such a surprise?
5: Definitely because we not expected to have such a variety of different yeasts in there. And if we would have looked only at the DNA, we would have seen the damaged DNA, which they normally characterize to be ancient, but the cells are normally dead. And we found in our data sets also the ancient DNA of these yeasts, but we still can cultivate them. This was quite a surprise.
4: Does this tell you anything about who Ötzi was or how he lived or what he ate?
5: Well, from this yeast itself, we cannot say a lot about what he ate and where he lived because they came from the environment after he died. Maybe more interesting for this aspect is the information we gained from analyzing ancestral gut microbiome he carried.
4: Mm.
5: These informations can be really interesting in comparison also to modern gut microbiomes, and they can tell us also more about his diet.
4: Yeah, what did you learn about his diet?
5: And in a previous study, we had already a glimpse on this. So we analyzed also his stomach and we saw that he ate traditional cereals, very fibrous diet, combined with also wild meat, quite fat-rich diet also. And we see in his, let's say, microbiome, not only in his microbiome, but also with other samples we analyzed, that all these ancient microbiomes from our ancestors, they have a higher diversity of microbes inside. Much more high diverse than we currently carry in our gut microbiome if we live a so-called westernized lifestyle. So the lifestyle we are used to live, actually.
4: What does that tell you, that there was this higher diversity way back when?
5: There is a shift ongoing. So it confirms, first of all, what current researchers find also in still traditional communities, indigenous populations, for example, which have still a more non-industrial or non-westernized lifestyle, which also live more on fibrous diets, they carry a similar composition like the Iceman. And we think really that changes in the last maybe 300 years in doing a more pre-processing of diet or including some medical treatments, including antibiotic treatments, this had a tremendous effect on our gut microbiome.
4: How would you sum up the significance of this, your latest research?
5: In terms of the Iceman, we always have to be aware that it's one individual. So it's a first really important step to have the technology, the methods to really reconstruct this information. And comparing now these ancient microbiomes to modern ones is of high significance also for the medical field.
4: Does it tell us anything about our health?
5: This is the last thing which I think also still modern microbiome researchers are struggling with. What is actually the cause of these changes? Finally, we have different factors which can influence the microbiome. So always, of course, diet is mentioned. Other factors, external factors are mentioned. But we need to now, I think, start with our analysis to see when these shifts happen. So we at least assume that this happens quite recently, maybe the last 300 years. With the implementation of Industrial Revolution, for example, which changed a lot our lifestyle. And we have first indications that this seems to be the major time period when this happened. And like this, we can give some also answers to this, what could have caused actually these changes.
4: Frank Meixner directs the Institute for Mummy Research in Italy. He was part of the research team that found evidence of active microbes in the remains of a mummy frozen for some 5,000 years.
0: Francis Bebe was from Cameroon and is considered a legend in African music. He was equal parts artist and musicologist. Here's a classic track of his called Forest Nativity. Francis Bebe died in 2001 and his music has not been forgotten. Last year, the label Africa 7 released Trésor Magnétique, a collection of 20 previously unreleased tracks of his, along with remixes from DJs and producers around the globe, a sign of Bebe's enduring legacy.

0: When the album was released, I spoke with Patrick Bebe, one of Francis's sons. I had to ask him, first of all, what he thought of the remixes.
1: Oh, I was very happy to hear them. It's really special. For me, it's a bit difficult sometimes to listen to my father singing because I feel like giving him a call, and then I realize I can't anymore.
0: Yeah.
1: But it was really, really nice to have the Africa 7 team working on this project and building everything together.

0: some of these newly released compositions, not to mention older hits like Agata, must have been all around you growing up. Tell me about being the child of this extraordinary musical and cultural innovator. How old were you when you realized who your father was and his stature in Cameroon and across the continent?
1: Yes, I was 10 years old. 10 years old, and he made a first hit in Cameroon, which was called Idiba. Then I realized, wow, my father is famous. And then, well, you know, when I turned 15, 16, anything coming from my parents was not interesting at all.
0: You were ready to reject it outright.
1: Yeah, you know. And then, well, when I turned 18, he asked me whether I would be interested in joining him in a tour, which was going to be in Tunisia. And I said yes, and we went for 10 days, and yes, I realized there was something very strong coming from him.
0: A strong voice and mind, and even though Francis Bébé is no longer with us, his musical wisdom is. There's a great video clip from 1995 of Bébé explaining one of his musical styles he ascribes to the Pygmy people of Cameroon that I can only describe as auto call and response.
2: It's a bamboo flute playing only one note. That's the only note you can get out of that flute. But the pygmies, who are the inventors of this flute, are clever people. You ask the flute to speak to you, and the flute says something like, and you reply to the flute by saying,
0: there is this boomerang effect with the pygmy sounds your father channeled. We know Bobby McFerrin was influenced by your father's art. Also, apparently, Herbie Hancock was deeply inspired by this flute vocalization technique and made it the intro, I didn't realize, to his cover of Watermelon Man with Headhunters.
1: Exactly.
0: Patrick Bébé, when you hear that, what occurs to you about the far-reaching impact your father's music has had over the years?
1: We didn't know it would be so, so strong, and he didn't know. You know, he was focusing on recording. I mean, his life was, there was no time for holidays. He was waking up early in the morning, 7, having a shower, a cup of coffee, and then he was starting recording, having a one-hour break for lunch, and then recording again till the evening, and then having dinner, and then back recording till 1, 2, 3 in the morning. And sometimes I was telling him, but you know, maybe you could take more time and we could add some things here, add some musicians. And he was just saying, I have no time for that. I have no time. You'll do it. I put my ideas on the tape. I put them on the record. But you can do whatever you feel like doing with the songs after.
0: That was Patrick Bébé, son of the late great Cameroonian artist Francis Bébé. A posthumous collection of Francis's music, Trésor Magnétique, came out last summer.
3: In Japan, conservationists have released a beloved bird back into the wild on the country's main island, Honshu, decades after the last wild one there died. Crown Prince Akishino, his wife Kiko, and other officials released 8 crested ibises in a north-central Japanese town.
0: The endangered birds taking off there from their wooden cages at the weekend ceremony. Crested ibises are native to East Asia. They're admired for the orange-pink hues under their wings and bright red marks around their eyes. A crowd gathered to watch the birds being released Sunday, including 2 people who shared their reactions with Reuters.
4: They were so pretty.
5: It was amazing. I got goosebumps.
3: The crested ibis, known as Toki in Japanese, was native to Japan, China, Korea, and Russia. They had disappeared at some point from the wild in most of those countries. They're back in Japan thanks to a captive breeding program supported by China. Beijing years ago donated a pair of crested ibises that produced Japan's first captive-born chick. The breeding and conservation efforts have since helped the recovery of the bird's population.
0: References to the birds and their colorful underfeathers go back at least to the 8th century, including in the ancient text Nihon Shoki, or Chronicles of Japan, from 720. The bird's population decline in Japan actually began in the 1950s, and by the early 80s, there were just 5 left in the entire country. Japan's environment ministry is hopeful that this release will be the start of a crested ibis revival.

0: Finland has a booming game development industry. It's a sector worth billions of dollars with a noble academic tradition to boot. Kajaani University in northern Finland started teaching game development as long as 20 years ago. Lars Bevanger went to northern Finland and visited the university.
1: Remember these little birds being slingshot towards their arch enemies, the bad piggies? Angry Birds from the Finnish company Rovio is one of the most successful mobile games ever made. With over 5 billion downloads and 2 box office hit movies to its name. Rovio was bought by Japanese games giant Sega in 2023. Their success inspired other Finnish games makers like Supercell, makers of global hits like Heyday, Clash of Clans,
2: aha!
1: And Clash Royale. Supercell's annual revenue of around 2.6 billion euros today makes it one of the world's top 10 mobile games publishers. And this is where many of the successful game creators at Rovio and Supercell have come from, the Kajaani University of Applied Sciences, nearly 600 kilometers north of Helsinki. The university itself says some 200 game companies have originated from here, and there's no shortage of new blood. Their courses are oversubscribed every year.
3: Since 2006, we have educated game developers.
1: Juana Kalarmu-Poranen is head of education and research at the university's School of Technology.
4: There are a lot of our alumni in all of the Finnish game companies, so we are proud of that. They work for Remedy, they work for Supercell, they work for Rovio, they work for Critical Force. So we game companies.
1: I caught up with Caspian, Komu and Heikki, all current gaming students. They're all keen to one day make an impact on the gaming world and inspired by fellow Finns who have walked the path before them.
5: I feel personally that almost any game that is like really good that makes an impact on myself like inspires me to someday make a game that can make an impact on others, but for sure if it's a Finnish game it seems more realistic to achieve that goal.
6: I think we were watching the Game Awards and then there was a new trailer and we was like, oh, it's Remedy, it's from Finland.
7: I was about to say that it at least confirms that there's a market for these kinds of things, even for Finnish video games.
8: Do you want to go to there?
9: Yeah, sure. Come see. We have a couple of teams working over there.
1: This university goes beyond teaching the basics of game development, however. In this classroom, students, alumni and other budding entrepreneurs are following an accelerator program called Kajaani Game Catalyst. Part funded by the EU, it helps them develop real products and scale them. The aim? International success. Riikka Annika Keskitalo is the Game Catalyst's head of communications.
8: Now we have the required number of teams in our accelerator. We have 13 teams. And we have very high level coaches all around the world giving weekly lectures. And this is the most extensive program in Finland.
10: Yeah, what kind of game is it?
11: So we have this meat monster that goes into the around the facility.
1: Antti Koponen is one of the mentors here. He leads Neon Cocoa, a team working in the incubator phase at Kajaani Game Catalyst. And his group of students and alumni are currently working on a game called Meat Without Master.
11: Yeah, we have been developing it for 1 year now, and it is going pretty well. And we have reached the view counts on social media and stuff, over 1 million views on different platforms. And also the gameplay is quite ready now, so we published a public playtest and people can go and play it.
1: With major homegrown gaming companies and so many key new ones in the pipeline, the future looks bright for Finland's gaming industry. The biggest challenge and opportunity now is AI, which insiders say has the potential to completely revolutionize the industry. The ones who first figure out how to best exploit that will probably come out on top, be they from the US, China, or Finland. Lars Bevanger in Northern Finland.
0: Lars's story came to us from our partners at DW's podcast Inside Europe.

0: 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Pyramids, temples, palaces, a rich history, and a lot of untold stories. That's just ahead. 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
5: This is The World. I'm Carolyn Beeler. Conflicts around the world are impacting daily life for people today, of course. They are also impacting our understanding of the past. In Sudan, an ancient civilization known for millennia as the Kingdom of Kush once thrived. Research about that civilization is underway, but war in Sudan is making it difficult. Jeff Emberling is an archaeologist at the University of Michigan, and he co-directs the Jebel Barkal Archaeology Site in northern Sudan.
6: The conflict has touched the area of Jebel Barkal glancingly. There have been a whole series of drone attacks on power structures nearby, but otherwise there hasn't been open conflict. What there has been is a huge influx of refugees, internally displaced people who are living at the site, making employment difficult, food supply difficult, even water supply. So for all of those reasons, our international members of our team have not traveled to Sudan. But because we've developed our project from the ground up as a collaborative project, our Sudanese colleagues who are in place at Jebel Barkal and themselves have been without sources of funding and support have been able to continue our research just in a slightly different way.
5: And of course, we're talking about the civil war between the Sudanese military and militia groups, including the Rapid Support Forces that have been going on since 2023. I am intrigued by this image of refugees living at this ancient archaeological site. Can you tell me more about what is at this site, what it looks like?
6: Yeah, well, this is one of two UNESCO World Heritage Sites in Sudan. It's an ancient city with a kind of a monumental area of temples and palaces. It has groups of royal pyramids. And then our work has focused on identifying the town where the rest of the people lived.
5: And is there also a current day city there?
6: Yes. Much of this area of the Nile is more or less continuous settlement on both banks. And so the cities of Karima and Meroe are close to it.
5: So how much of the archaeological site that you're studying still remains? Like, how much can you see with the naked eye of where folks used to live?
6: Well, it's interesting that you asked that question because European and American travelers and archaeologists have been visiting this site for over 200 years, and we have lots of documentation of the standing monuments. But until our team started working there, nobody had really paid attention to where the rest of the city was. And that's because it's not visible. It's sort of covered by sand dunes, by the encroaching agricultural fields and the town. And so it took some determined effort and some luck for us actually to find the rest of the city.
5: So let's back up here and have you describe a little bit more about this civilization, what it is known for. I think some of our listeners might know it as Nubia. Tell me more about what is more properly known, the Kingdom of Kush.
6: There's a long argument about whether to call it Nubia or Kush that has political implications in Sudan today. But the ancient Kushites called themselves Kush. And this is the first large empire of sub-Saharan Africa in history. It lasted for over 2,000 years. It was connected to Egypt to the north, and even to the broader Middle East and Mediterranean region. They had trade contacts with ancient Greece. They encountered the Roman Empire and actually defeated the Roman armies at the borders of Kush. Mm-hmm. Their army famously led by a woman, their queen, into battle. And so they were part of this complex of ancient civilizations that really are the foundation for modern civilization in the West. And yet, they're a piece of this system that is systematically overlooked.
5: Why is that?
6: In the history of the field, there's definitely systematic structural racism in which the achievements of Black Africans were diminished, explained away, and so on. And so the current generation of scholars who are working there are very definitely trying to flip that narrative and show the extent to which the Kushites themselves were determining their own history throughout these 2,000 years.
5: So what are the Kushites best known for as an ancient civilization?
6: They had a number of claims to fame. If you just talk in historical terms, as neighbors of ancient Egypt, they were first conquered by Egypt, but then they conquered Egypt, which is a sort of a David and Goliath story in the sense that Kush was much smaller population and so on. They ruled in Egypt as the 25th dynasty of Egypt. And during that time, they fought against the Assyrian army. One of their kings, Taharqo, appears in the Bible because he was defending Jerusalem against the attacks of the Assyrians. So they are known in that sense as warriors, particularly as archers. This was their particular specialty.
5: And you mentioned that you have not, and your international collaborators have not been able to get to this archaeological site, but that work continues with local researchers. Can you tell me a little bit about what that looks like right now?
6: This is a very difficult time for archaeological funding, as you can imagine. But we were fortunate to have private funding that allowed us to continue the exploration. And some of the things that we have discovered in the last few years are the cemetery of the ancient city had never been discovered, and we found it. So that for archaeologists, that's a major, major discovery. We've just begun our excavations of it, and we expect that's going to tell us a lot about the people, what they ate, how they were divided into social classes, who was wealthy, how wealthy they were, and those kinds of questions. But that's going to be a long-term project because I would estimate that there are thousands of burials in this cemetery.
5: So you mentioned that there is controversy, or it is politicized in Sudan, whether this kingdom or ancient civilization is known as Nubia or the Kingdom of Kush. Mm-hmm. How is this ancient civilization seen now in Sudan, and how much do people there currently think of it as kind of a cultural heritage of theirs?
6: So the background to the current war in Sudan is that there was a popular revolution in 2019. And during that revolution, the Sudanese people very readily adopted symbols from ancient Kush as part of their street demonstrations, as a part of the street art that appeared all around the capital city of Khartoum during the protests. They came to refer to male leaders of the protests as Taharqos. That's harking back to this famous king of ancient Kush. Hmm. And they referred to the female leaders as Kandakas. And Kandaka is the title of the ancient Kushite queens. So there really is a feeling of connection. There really is a feeling of engagement with this ancient history, and also a sense that they don't know as much about it as they would like. Mm. So part of our work has been to talk with people, ask them what they know, and help them learn what they don't know about the achievements of this ancient culture and the ancient kings and queens whose names still evoke a kind of a heroic figures for them.
5: That's archaeologist Jeff Emberling, co-director of the Jebel Barkal Archaeology Site in northern Sudan.
0: 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I'm Marco Werman.
5: And I'm Carolyn Beeler. 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
2: I'm Callie Crossley. This week on Under the Radar with Callie Crossley, they're small, red, and bitter, and one of the quintessential native fruits of North America. We're talking about cranberries.
20: Cranberries are a major economic driver to southeastern Massachusetts.
21: Hello, we're Ocean Spray farmers here at our harvest.
22: The bright red berries were used for food and fabric dyes well before the first European settlers arrived.
23: We first packed fruit in 1905.
20: There are more than 6,900 jobs that rely on this industry.
24: The best part of this experience is that I'm able to save something that my grandfather, great-grandfather, great-great-grandfather did and pass it on to the next generation.
2: Cranberries have been a staple of indigenous culture in North America for hundreds of years, and not just as food. Soon, European settlers also found the benefits of the berry, which would eventually become the state fruit of Massachusetts. These days, cranberries hold a special place on our Thanksgiving tables, but also in everyday baked goods, granolas, and of course, as a delicious tart juice. In honor of our ongoing celebration of America's 250th anniversary, we're boiling down the long history of cranberries in the United States. Later in the show, it's almost time for the World Cup. Nearly 6 weeks of soccer games played around the country, packed with fans from all over the globe. Gillette Stadium is one of the tournament's venues, which means Boston will be center stage for some of the event's exciting matches. So how will the city be represented as part of the World Cup?
25: We wanted people from Boston to feel like the track really represented their home. And we also wanted people who were outside Boston to be able to instantly recognize where this could be from, but also get to know Boston a little better than they might have by listening to the song.
2: We speak with two local artists responsible for Boston's World Cup poster and Sonic ID. But first, joining me, Catherine Gantos, Research Associate and Extension Educator at the University of Massachusetts Cranberry Station. Welcome.
26: Thanks for having me.
2: Also with me, Brian Wick, Executive Director at the Cape Cod Cranberry Growers Association. Hello, Brian.
27: Hi, happy to be here.
2: Well, I am thrilled for this conversation because when I moved from Memphis, Tennessee to Massachusetts a long time ago for school, one of the
0: things that I knew about Massachusetts most was cranberries, and I love cranberries. So I thought, this is great. I'm in the state that grows the cranberries, and I just couldn't have been happier about it. But it's been so interesting in prepping for this conversation to learn how cranberries have been long a part of Massachusetts, and not always for food. So first, let me start with just a little bit of information for listeners. Cranberries grow in a sandy, organic, acidic soils, and they prefer cold winters and cool summers. So that makes sense for Massachusetts. Now, both of you have described it as a tough little plant. So before we go further, what makes it so tough? I'll start with you, Catherine.
1: Well, first of all, they're quite long-lived. There are some commercial cranberry bogs that have been in production for over 100 continuous years with the same vines in the ground. That's less common now as growers are renovating to more high-yield cultivars, but those little vines can live for quite a long time. And when we say they're tough, they are tough. We walk on them. We drive on them in the wintertime. They can handle a lot.
0: All right, Brian, from the grower's perspective, what makes them so tough?
5: I think they personate with the grower's attitude in that, you know, they're tough, they're resilient, and so is the cranberry plant, the cranberry berries themselves. They're just little balls of energy that they need to be tamed and harvested. And so the growers do their best that they can, but they're always at the boss's is nature. Mother Nature always has the final say.
0: Okay. All right. So this is our 250th recognition of the cranberry's place in our history. Catherine, you say that Massachusetts is the birthplace of cranberries. Talk about that.
1: It's the birthplace of cranberry production, for sure. Mm-hmm. So on the Cape, there was a gentleman called Captain Henry Hall, and he was returning from the Revolutionary War sometime, you know, around 1816 or so, and he began cultivating cranberries on his property. They grow wild on Cape Cod, but he, you know, began cultivating what was actually growing there, and he was the first commercial cranberry farmer. And it's really interesting. His, it's not the same vines that are in production, but there is a farm on that same site today that is producing commercial cranberries. So that original piece of cranberry history is still out there today.
0: Well, that speaks to the toughness of the plant, I guess, as you've described, right?
1: Yeah.
0: Now, Brian, one of the things I did not know, we've learned in doing apples, that what looked like food and as we've known as food for all of our time in contemporary times was actually not used for food at first. So cranberries were used to preserve meat. Explain.
5: Yeah, so there was a food called pemmican that the indigenous people used, and they would take cranberries mixed with some animal fat and then the meat, and it would help to preserve the meat so it would last for a lot longer. And so that was very much part of their diet and their use of the cranberry. And beyond that, the cranberries were used as a dye and also as medicinal purposes as well. So it had a lot of uses beyond just being consumed as a food.
0: Okay. So they've been here. Native Americans were using them for the purposes you've just described. And then all of a sudden, other people come to the United States and settle, and they start looking around and trying to figure out how to use them for other things. So, Catherine, when the settlers came, is this the first time that they start thinking and looking at the cranberry as food?
1: I'm sure that the indigenous people were consuming them as part of their diet in other ways too, but I think that we always say that cranberry is one of the only three native fruits that are grown commercially in the United States. So there's cranberry, there's Concord grape, and there's blueberry. So that's what was here when they came here. So it was kind of a logical step to start eating what was already growing wildly as a food source.
0: And what did they do to it to change how it was eaten, if we assume, as you said, that Native Americans were eating it, and some probably raw? The Europeans sort of gussied it up, if you will.
1: Yeah, they had honey, they had sugar. I don't know if you've ever tried a raw cranberry. They are not super palatable in their natural form. They're very, very tart. So I think that the settlers probably sweetened them up and cooked them down and did things to make them more palatable.
5: If I could jump in, reference that I've learned was from 1663, where a cranberry sauce was described.
0: Do you think it was the kind of, not the sauce, the kind of sauce we eat now, or?
5: I think it probably was a derivative of that for sure. Probably the raw cranberries with some sweetener, and they were calling it a sauce.
0: Okay. All right. Now, before we go forward in cranberries' history and its growth as a fruit that is very identified with Massachusetts, I just have to say I learned something in prepping for this story that I never knew about cranberries and where they were grown, which is that the early folks were digging in the cranberry bogs, now you all correct me, for mining them for ore, and they would get the ore and then make cannonballs. I need both of you to weigh in on this. Catherine, I'll start with you.
1: We always talk about the history of cannonballs and cranberries, as they say. And you're right. They actually mined bog iron ore, and they put it in blast furnaces, and they smelted it to get the iron. So there were just kind of pits left around the area that, you know, would fill up with water, and they were kind of a logical place to start growing cranberries.
5: So the material that they were mining was called hermitite, and it's a natural occurring wetland mineral, I guess you would say, and they would smelt that and turn it into the iron ore. And so these were found in natural, wet, swampy areas. And when the iron ore industry started to move to the Midwest and was declining here in, on the East Coast, the same owners of that land decided, well, cranberries were naturally growing in this area. Let's take these land holdings that we have, this asset, which now doesn't have much value to it, and let's convert that into cranberry bogs. So they started taking these excavated areas and planting their cranberry bogs in that. And so these iron ore industries, these industrials, were just kind of pivoting to a new business model. And the cranberries fit in nicely with that, and they started to take off.
0: So the ore came first and then the cranberries, but we don't understand what made them think, empty ore pit, be a great place for cranberries. That's lost to history right now, but we're glad that they thought of it.
5: Yeah, well, there was a book that came out in the 1850s, 1856. It was by the author was named Reverend Benjamin Eastwood, and it was called The Cranberry and Its Culture. And that was the very first book that was written about how to grow cranberries. And so in the 1850s is about when the industry really started to take off. And prior to that, it was very much trial and error by the very earliest adopters of cranberry cultivation. And he was the one who started to tie it all together and make a playbook of how to cultivate cranberries. And so I think largely it was his book that gave these industrialists the idea of, oh, they grow in low-lying swampy areas and you put a layer of sand on top of them and you can grow cranberries. I think that really helped spurn their thinking that they could really use these now barren lands from their perspective and turn them into thriving cranberry bogs.
0: If you're just tuning in, this is Under the Radar with Callie Crossley. I'm Callie Crossley, and I'm speaking with Brian Wick, Executive Director at the Cape Cod Cranberry Growers Association, and Catherine Gantos, Research Associate and Extension Educator at the UMass Cranberry Station. We're discussing the history of cranberry.

0: 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IINE.org.
1: Introduced today, the early blacks and hows are two really of the most popular of those early wild type selections that are still currently grown. Over time now, there's hybrid cultivars that are much more high yielding. So just to give you an idea, when we talk about yields, we measure cranberries in barrels. It's kind of an old timey unit of measurement that comes from the early days of cranberry production. But a barrel is about 100 pounds of fruit. So back in 1910, I happen to have this number because that was the year that the UMass Cranberry Station was started. The average production in Massachusetts was a little over 20 barrels per acre. So not very high. And then they brought in the agricultural scientists, the Cape Cod Cranberry Growers Association that Brian works for, was instrumental in starting the UMass Cranberry Station. They lobbied for it. They supported it because they knew that they had insect pests they needed to figure out. They had weeds they had to figure out. They had plant nutrition. They had all these challenges. So over time now, I believe the state average is up closer to 200 barrels per acre. And some of that, as I mentioned, is because of these newer high yielding hybrids, but a lot of that is because of the science, the pest management, the figuring out the horticultural aspects, the cultural practices, all the things the cranberries really need to thrive, the flooding, the sanding. It's been, you know, over a century of trial and error that is still actually happening today. I have to say that our cranberry growers are huge innovators. They like to experiment on their own farms. They do a lot of trial and error on a daily or yearly basis, figuring out the ins and outs, because there's no two farms that are the same. They're not the same water. It's not the same soil. So there's all these nuances. So even if we have science that says, you know, do X, Y, Z, and it's going to increase your yield, it might work better in some spots than others. So our growers are constantly adapting and innovating on their own in conjunction with the science that's happening at places like the UMass Cranberry Station.
2: Okay, here's a 2023 video from GBH News explaining how cranberries are harvested in Massachusetts.
3: The crew members corral the cranberries so they're compact in the water, where they're then sucked up by, essentially, a cranberry vacuum. They move into the truck where they're cleaned and sorted. If they're not firm enough, they get sorted out and composted. Once a truck fills up, it heads out and another arrives. I put on some waders and got in the water. The berries create a full sensory experience, and the water is warmer than you'd think.
2: So, Brian, there are 300 plus cranberry growers in Massachusetts, and the Growers Association, you say, has a relationship with most of them, the Cape Cod Cranberry Growers Association, one of the oldest in the country, as Catherine just said. So tell us about how they operate in Massachusetts, because I think I understand that Ocean Spray, the name that people know on the juices and other cranberry products, it's a cooperative arrangement.
4: Right. So cranberry producers will bring their fruit to different outlets. And so probably about 65% of the cranberry growers in Massachusetts belong to the Ocean Spray Cooperative. So they actually own the company. They each have their shares of the company, and they're the largest in the industry. The other ones are what we call independents, and they're providing their cranberries to other manufacturers, other brands that supply the cranberries to the world. And then there's a small handful that will do some of their own branded business or direct to consumer. They might sell fresh fruit at farm stands and at their farm, that sort of thing. That's a much smaller piece of the industry. The vast majority are bringing their cranberries to what we call handlers, which are basically, you know, manufacturers. And they have relationships with them that typically they're contracts, multi-year contracts. And, you know, a lot of our cranberry growers are very proud of the histories that they've built up with those manufacturers that go for years or sometimes multi-generations of the same family belonging to those different sources of cranberry production.
2: Yes, I think, Catherine, you said this is a generation business generally. People just, the generations keep turning over as people go into the business of harvesting cranberries here in Massachusetts.
1: It's definitely a family business. We have some growers that are fifth generation, actually maybe even sixth, or if you count the young children that are out there. So like Brian said, there's just a lot of pride in cranberries, and the people who grow them really identify with being cranberry growers. And these farms have been in families for generations. You know, at harvest time, sometimes everyone comes out of the woodworks

0: to help neighbors, cousins, children come back from college and help harvest. So there's a lot of work to be done, but it is a family business. And like I said, there's a lot of pride in that. There are some newer growers out there as well, some younger people who don't really have much of a background in farming at all that are kind of coming into the industry, but that is much more rare than having these kind of family lineages over time.
1: Well, I'm proud and I don't even grow them. I just love the fact that cranberries are so Massachusetts identified. Let's talk about the trial and error and getting to the specialties or the kinds of varieties of cranberries that farmers would like to have. But I want to point out, as you all have, that there's hybrid cranberries, the Stevens, and this is a direct result of the trial and error that growers had in trying to find the best berry, I guess is the way that you would put it. So would both of you weigh in on that? Catherine, you can start, and then Brian, you can pick up.
0: Sure. The Stevens actually came about for somewhat of a specific reason. There was a disease called cranberry false blossom disease that was devastating to the industry. And the USDA was actively trying to breed a plant that was resistant to this disease. And that's where the Stevens variety came out of that USDA breeding program from the 50s. And it is still a very popular and widely planted hybrid.
1: Brian, would I know as a consumer that I'm eating or drinking a Stevens, or is just something that you guys know?
2: When you're drinking cranberry juice, you're not really going to know there's a difference there. They're tart. They're all very similar in that regard. Where you might pick up a difference is if you're eating fresh fruit, the raw cranberries, perhaps you're a baker, that you might see a difference because some of the native berries compared to the newer hybrids, the hybrids are much bigger in size. So you will notice that.
1: All right. So it wasn't until the 60s that we got to blended juices. I think that's the way that a lot of people consume cranberries, the juice. I didn't realize it was quite that late in the process, and it became very popular again, I think, through the company Ocean Spray. And now, today, I've learned that really the juices are not the most popular products. So, Brian, talk to me about that.
2: Yeah. So it's kind of interesting how it was such a juice-forward industry for such a long time, as you said, from the 1960s with the start of the blends. Now it's the dried cranberry, the sweetened dried cranberry, that's really become the industry driver, and the juice is almost a byproduct. The juice is certainly a very important part of the portfolio, but it was the juice was created, and then there was this wasted byproduct, the skin that didn't really have any purpose. That's when someone came up with the idea of turning that into a product. And that became the sweetened dried cranberry. And that has now become so popular worldwide that you make that first in essence, and then the juice that's extracted from it is now turned into the cranberry juice product. So it's turned a bit, which I find quite fascinating for something that's been so juice forward for so long.
1: Me too. I had no idea. And I also didn't understand how much of a global food source cranberry products are. Brian, talk about that a bit.
2: About 30% of the cranberries that are grown in the United States are exported. And the export market continues to grow. And I think is a big part of the future of the industry as we look to continue to open up new markets and new opportunities to introduce the cranberry to the world. So Europe is our longest and most established export market, but there's newer ones now, such as India, for example, is a market on the rise. Cranberries can be found in Brazil and Mexico, Southeast Asia. So there's plenty of opportunities out there. It's hard. It takes time. It takes money and resources. Plus, introducing a culture that has never seen a cranberry, has no idea what it is, you're really starting from ground zero and trying to build that up. So it does take time. But once you get a market established, cranberries fit in very well with our different cultures all over the world.
1: If you're just tuning in, this is Under the Radar with Callie Crossley. I'm Callie Crossley, and here with me are Brian Wick of the Cape Cod Cranberry Growers Association and Catherine Gantos of the UMass Cranberry Station. And we're discussing all things cranberries in celebration of America's 250th anniversary. So, Catherine, let's bust the myth right here. There were no cranberries at Thanksgiving, at the first Thanksgiving. How did that get out?
0: I don't know if I don't actually know if we can bust that myth. I think it's a question mark. So I think if you can believe it or not.
1: All right.
0: because cranberries were here, as we know, and we know that the indigenous people were eating them and the settlers were eating them. So if you want to believe that they were on the table, unless Brian can prove me wrong, you can.
2: I like to say that I like to think that the cranberries were served in some shape or form on the Thanksgiving table.
1: Okay. So, all right. So, not a myth. All right. We're going with, you two are the experts, so I'm going with what you say.
2: We can't prove it. We just feel that it happens.
0: In our guts, we feel that it happens.
1: Okay. In your cranberry guts, you feel that it happens. All right. We got it. Now, here's something that I think is interesting that's a direct connection from back in the day with the, way, way back in the day with the indigenous people and how they used cranberries. As we've said, they used it for preserving meat, but also for health purposes. And now that's a huge part of the research that's going on now, looking at cranberries as a way of treating various conditions. People may know that for a long time, doctors have prescribed cranberry juice for urinary tract infections. They also prescribe cranberry concentrated tablets because, you know, you really, to get the best benefit for that, you need to drink the unsweetened tart juice, and that's a little much for a lot of people. But my point, Catherine, is that there's a whole other use of cranberry, or many other uses of cranberries now being looked at in the research. Would you explain that, please?
0: Yeah, like you mentioned, a lot of people know about, you know, that the cranberries and the urinary tract infection link, but there's also lots of evidence that cranberries, you know, they can prevent biofilms, they have anti-adhesion properties, they might improve the efficacy of antibiotics with something like H. pylori. That's a study. There's a pilot study happening in India now looking at that. There is some relationship between the cranberry and the gut-brain axis and perhaps some mental health. There's loads and loads of really exciting research happening around cranberries. And cranberries are somewhat unique. They have PACs, which are proanthocyanins, but the ones that are found in cranberry are type A, and that's somewhat unique to cranberry. So even though other fruits have PACs, cranberry has that type A PAC, which is really thought to be very bioactive. So there's a lot of research happening in this area currently.
1: And Brian, there's a lot of research going on in terms of growing and figuring out different ways of using the product. Talk to me about that. What's happening with the Growers Association as cranberries are future forward? Because I know there's been a tough time recently, and you might talk about that a bit as well.
2: There are a lot of questions in the cultivation of cranberries, which for a fruit that's been grown here for 200 plus years in the cultivated form, there's still so many questions that remain unanswered. And the UMass Cranberry Station is leading a lot of that research. And the growers are very much in tune with that and helping provide the questions that they have. And then the research is done to try to answer them. But with the change in climate, it's just complicating things because the weather patterns are changing. The growing seasons have changed. The nutritional needs of the plant, it's seemingly endless, which is, you know, kind of exciting in a way, particularly if you're a researcher, but it does make its challenges. And then you're trying to grow the crop as sustainably as possible, but you get an answer. And then there's another question that pops up. So it's quite fascinating in that realm too, but we're involved in helping to put that all together, help bridge the gap between the growers' needs and what the researchers can provide. And it's a long process that will probably never reach that, but there's been some amazing work that's been done over the years. And without the UMass Cranberry Station, Massachusetts cranberries wouldn't be the position that they're in now. That's, they've just provided that bedrock of good, solid answers to a lot of the cultivation questions that are out there, and they continue to push that. And they're also always looking at it from an environmental standpoint as well, because we want to grow the cranberries with the least impact on the environment as possible.
1: You said, just before I get to Catherine, who is at the cranberry station, that there are some economic pressures also on cranberry farmers now with consolidation in the industry and fewer growers. Is this something that's temporary situation as we're looking at the innovative growth opportunities from those people who are looking at different ways of growing and sustaining the cranberry crop, or are you worried about that?
2: We're definitely concern where cranberries are right now, and it's not unique to just cranberry. A lot of our culture is facing this, but with the Massachusetts cranberries in particular, the economics are particularly hard right now. The prices continue to go up. We all know this as consumers, the fuel and labor and taxes, you know, all those pieces are out there and continue to go up, but the price that the cranberry grower is receiving for their fruit is actually flat or declining from what it had been. And that does go up and down in cycles. So it's a tough point right now. We're kind of a down pricing with a high cost model right now. And that definitely is putting significant downward pressure on the cranberry grower. Their margins continue to shrink. And we're also having an aging farmer population. The average age of the cranberry farmer in Massachusetts is over 60 years old. And so as some of those folks look to retire, that next generation may not necessarily be as anxious to continue that family business because they could see how hard the economics are. And they might have other opportunities that they want to turn to. So you can't just assume that, okay, the children of the farm are going to take it over. So we're seeing some consolidation where some of the growers are buying up other farms. There are opportunities to retire some of the acreage, particularly some of the bog acres that are quite old. They may have built in environmentally sensitive areas, and there are government programs to basically take the agricultural rights away, but purchase that agricultural right and retire that cranberry bog forever and turn it back into a natural wetland. So there's some restoration programs out there that are doing that. So what we're seeing today, and we're going to continue to see for the next several years, I think is a small shrinking of the grower population. We're going to see some growers get out. We're going to see some acres retire. But I think the production in the state will stay relatively steady. I'm bullish that the long-term outlook for the cranberry industry in Massachusetts will remain strong, but we're going to have some challenging times, and we're in them right now.
1: Okay. Catherine, you get the last word on this. You are at the research facility, the University of Massachusetts Cranberry Station. So future forward for cranberries in Massachusetts, given what Brian has just said about some of the challenges, but also some of the opportunities.
0: You know, it's, as Brian said, we're in kind of a challenging time for the Massachusetts cranberry industry, for sure. There are states like Wisconsin that have a lot more cranberry acres, a lot less population than we have in Massachusetts, where things are really densely populated. They can do it for lower costs than they can in Massachusetts. So there is competition, I would say, somewhat between the different regions as well. So I think cranberries are here to stay. I think Massachusetts cranberry industry is here to stay. I just don't know if it's going to look exactly the same, you know, 10, 15, or 20 years that as it does right now.
1: Well, that's all I wanted to hear. Cranberries are here to stay.
0: They're here to stay. They're not going anywhere.
1: All right. Well, I thank you both for joining me.
2: Happy to be here. Good talking with you.
0: Yeah, thanks for having me.
1: Catherine Gantos is a research associate and extension educator at the University of Massachusetts Cranberry Station. And Brian Wick is the executive director at the Cape Cod Cranberry Growers Association. Coming up, one has a tall ship, some rowers, a fishing boat, and a giant lobster crashing through the water in Boston Harbor, defending a goal from an incoming soccer ball. The other features a blend of Celtic punk, classic rock, boy band beats, and classical scoring, some of the musical styles defining Boston. The colorful images and innovative sound remix featured in the Boston World Cup poster and Sonic ID are emblematic of the best of Boston. Two representations created by local artists to showcase our city to soccer fans worldwide. That's next. This is Under the Radar with Callie Crossley. I'm Callie Crossley.
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1: I'm Callie Crossley, and this is Under the Radar with Callie Crossley. And now for the part of the show we call Lanya. That's Creole for something extra. The soccer ball is the pit of a giant peach on the World Cup poster for Atlanta. On San Francisco's poster, the soccer ball is at the top of its iconic bridges. In Miami, a pink flamingo is going for a goal kick. Boston's FIFA poster features a soccer game in Boston Harbor, led by a lobster team captain and his fishy roster of players. The colorful poster is the product of a local artist with assistance from Mass College of Art students, and two former students at Berklee College of Music created Boston's song for the World Cup, a signature sound capturing Boston's musical influences. Joining me here at the GBH studios to tell us more, John Rigo, an illustrator and instructor at Mass College of Art. He is the artist who created the Boston World Cup poster. Welcome, John.
9: Thank you for having me on.
1: Also with me, Ben Sakarenko, a music producer and one of the Berklee College graduates behind the Boston Sonic ID for the World Cup. He joins me from Los Angeles. Hello, Ben.
10: Hi, great to be here.
1: Well, I'm delighted to have both of you. I'm excited about what you all created. And I understand from both of you that it had to happen in a very short time period. So I'm going to start with you, John. You're minding your own business, doing your illustrating work as you do, and you get a call. Tell us about it.
9: Yeah, so a lot of the other World Cup posters, the cities had kind of open call competitions with artists in the local area. Boston decided to collaborate with one of their colleges, Massachusetts College of Art, where I work and was working at the time. So the college reached out to me and asked me if I wanted to illustrate the poster. And basically, we just took it from there. We found a way to bring students into the process and show them a little bit about freelance illustration. As you mentioned before, the deadline was pretty tight. I started it in December and had to finish it sometime in
1: 2024,
9: February.
1: Just so we
9: know. Yeah, December 2024, not 2025. Yeah, but it was a really fun project to work on. And it was definitely cool seeing it just posted everywhere throughout the city and in the international stage.
1: We'll get to more of that in just a second. But I am always fascinated by creatives who there is nothing and then it has to come out of your brain. And how that happens, I'm just fascinated by it because I could sit here all day and I would have no poster. So it's a special skill and talent. So where did you begin in thinking about how you wanted to illustrate the poster?
9: Yeah, so I have a background as a painter and an illustrator. So I've been doing this professionally for 7-8 years. So usually ideas just kind of come to me. But what was cool about this project is we were collaborating with students, as I said before. So I pitched them some initial ideas that were working with aquatic life, specifically Boston Harbor. I think I went on a whale watching tour shortly before illustrating the poster. So that's where that was coming from. And they gave their feedback and they mentioned certain things they would like to see in the poster. One good example is I was originally going to do a humpback whale, but they really wanted me to put a lobster in there, which in retrospect was the right call because a few of the other posters had whales. It was collaboration between my own ideas and things that I just kind of thought of or things that I sketched out and some things that the students were interested in seeing. And then also we were collaborating with the art directors behind the Boston World Cup. And there were certain things that they wanted in the poster, certain things I couldn't include in the poster, so on and so forth.
1: One of the things, I just am fascinated by this, you couldn't add the Prue or the Citco sign. Why?
9: licensing.
1: Oh, licensing. Yeah, okay, because I kept thinking, what difference does it make? Okay, got it. All right.
9: I was thinking that too, but they made me take that out of the sketch.
1: Got it. All right. No, we're on the same page now. All right, Ben, over to you. You had essentially the same deadline, a little bit different circumstances. So John called in students to work with him. You were a student at Berklee College of Music, you and your collaborator, Davin, who also happened to be your roommate. And how did you first hear about it, and what intrigued you and got you interested in trying to make this happen?
11: Yeah, so it was very interesting the way it happened at Berklee. So basically, the songwriting chair, and he was also the dean of the whole professional writing department, Rodney Alejandro, he was approached by FIFA about this opportunity. And the way they approached it at Berklee with the students is they posted about the opportunity online, but it was very vague. It just said, oh yeah, this is a remix competition project for some sort of major sporting brand. So when we first heard about the opportunity, we had no idea who it was for. All we knew is that we had the chance to apply to sort of be part of the first round of students that could be a part of this. And I was in one of Roddy's classes at the time, and so was Davin. And basically, he was like, listen, everybody in this class, you need to do this opportunity. Like, you need to try and do this opportunity because it could change your life. And so Davin and I were like, you know, let's try it. So we each applied individually, and then we both ended up getting past the first round. And then they sat, I think, the 10 of us who got through the first round. And then they gave us the full brief, and they told us that this was for FIFA. And they told us we had a week or two to do the full first draft. And Davin and I walked back to our place, and then, because as you said, we were roommates at the time at Berklee, and we were just chatting about our ideas, and we were like, hey, we have basically the same idea. We would have heard what each other are working on anyway, so why try and compete when we can work together? So we ended up working together on this project, competed with other students, and ended up taking it.
1: So you had the same deadline that John had, and on top of that, you were in the middle of finals.
11: Yes.
1: Good grief. So before we go any further, how did you manage trying to do your finals and create something absolutely new with you and your roommate?
11: Yeah, I mean, honestly, the fact that it was the two of us did help significantly, because we could sort of tag team, you know? It's like, he could study for a few hours while I worked on it for a few hours, and then I'd be like, okay, I finished recording some guitar, let me pass it off to you to add some drums, and it would just sort of work conversely with that. I think, because we also knew each other so well after 4 years, we knew each other's strengths, and so we could really, like, emphasize what we were good at the time, and it just made us work so much quicker and more efficiently. And yeah, caffeine helped too. Caffeine definitely helped.
1: All right, let's talk about what you're good at. Electronic production and design and games and interactive media scoring. And Davin is electronic production, design, and songwriting. You're graduated now, you're class of 25. So how did that mesh together? What part did you do? Is it possible to do that? Remember, I'm not a creative in that way. And then what part was Davin able to do?
11: Yeah, those were definitely our majors at Berklee, and I think they definitely played into our strengths in certain ways of how we portrayed it in the song. Though also, I think a lot of our history of playing instruments really played a big history too, because, for example, I play flute and guitar. I've played them since I was around 9 or 10, and there's a lot of flute or guitar in this track. So basically, I think a lot of what ended up falling on my plate, because it was so guitar-heavy and so many flutes to be recorded, I end up taking a lot of the live playing, and I end up starting the track, because those are sort of the elements that take over the beginning of the track, you know? And then Davin, he himself is an amazing keyboard player, and so he laid down all the keys and several of the synthesizers, and he also handled the drums, because I think as a songwriter, I guess he also had a little more practice with that in certain regards. And then, for example, myself studying media scoring and game scoring, I had a bit more practice with virtual orchestras. So a little later in the song, there's a virtual orchestra that comes in to sort of represent the BSO, and that was all orchestrated and laid out by me. So yeah, I guess this is where it sort of like trades off between both our instrumental history and our strengths as producers.
1: I just want to point out that there are 16 host cities selected by FIFA for the official World Cup 26 theme. But Boston is the only host city to partner with a college or university. So I think it's interesting. And of course, the same thing happened, John, for you over at Mass College of Art. I mean, it speaks to the wonderful creative bench we have here in Boston, that in both halves of this, both the poster and in the music, you go right to the schools and have people who are so excellent at what they do that the folks from outside even know that's where they should go to begin with. What do you say to that, John?
9: Yeah, I think that's what I really liked about the process with the Boston poster, opposed to just doing an open call to get designs from artists around the city. I think it's a great way to incorporate Boston's large academic sphere and bring in folks who are coming to the city to study. I think that is a big leg up Boston has maybe on a lot of other places, is that there's just so much going on, whether that's like in the arts, the music, science, what have you. So I think it was a great idea to bring in some of the colleges and show creatives in the city what they could do with their career, maybe even outside of college.
1: All right, now I want to get specific about influences that laid the foundation for what you guys eventually turned into the final product. So for you, John, you've told us you went out, looked at the whales, looked around, had talked to the students, but really you were thinking in terms of a children's book illustration. You're very much influenced by that. And the first drafts, in fact, were in ink. Tell me about why children's book illustration came to mind as you started to figure out how to put the lobster and the Boston Harbor and some of the other elements in place.
9: Yeah, so when I was talking with the art directors behind the poster, I was kind of going between two styles because I work as a painter and then I also do kind of more ink drawing, children's book illustration style, as you saw in the poster. And we wanted to do something that was maybe a little more, not necessarily child friendly, but digestible for all ages. My painting style is a little bit more realistic, and that we knew we were going to be going back and forth between maybe like small details would have to be adjusted, things would have to be taken out, things would have to be added. So the ink drawing and then coloring it digitally just gives me a lot of flexibility when I'm creating something. Whereas if I'm painting something, I would have to completely repaint certain areas in the piece, and it would take hours and hours and hours to make one little change. So the first reason that we chose to do that style is because it's a little more universal. It will appeal to a little bit more people. It is also more adjustable, a little bit more flexible. When you're working digitally, it is a little bit easier to blow things up. So technically, this would be easier to do than a painting. As far as the children's book style is concerned, I've always been really inspired by Edward Gorey, and I love his inkwork style. So obviously, the poster is a big colorful lobster, and it looks nothing like an Edward Gorey illustration.
1: No, nothing.
9: but I was really looking at his line work as I was drawing the poster. The entire drawing was made with India ink, just like on a large piece of paper. I scanned it in, colored it digitally, and a lot of the small details in the border and just kind of like small details that you can see in the background were added as I was doing it. So I was also drawing some inspiration from New England folk art and some of the cross stitchings that my grandmother would make. So there's a lot of small things that went into the poster, and I definitely had a large inspiration mood board printed out next to me while I was working on the piece.
1: Okay. And you had to go very universal because the world is coming and people need to look at it and get it right away. Even if they don't get all the details, they can look that up. But right away, get a sense of the city and what's happening. Now, in your case, Ben, you had certain different requirements. You first had to work with, I know people are screaming, thinking, when is she going to play this music? I'm going to play it right now. Because you had to start from the FIFA World Cup theme first, because they wanted the song of the city to actually riff off of that. And you were doing a remix. You didn't start from scratch in that way. But then you had to get really specific to bring Boston and its sensibility into it in terms of musical influences. So I'm going to play a clip from the FIFA World Cup 2026 theme. And then I'm going to play the remix version from you, Ben. And then we're going to talk about, you know, how you got there. So here first is the clip from the FIFA World Cup 2026 theme.

Now, this is what you did, you and David. This is the remix version of the FIFA World Cup 2026 theme by Ben and David.

0: Now, to my ear, I hear more Celtic influence in your version, which was the point. And you had other influences. So share with us the other musical influences you use for the full piece. This is just a little piece of it.
1: Yeah. So obviously with this track, David and I really wanted to embrace as much as we could everything about Boston. We wanted people from Boston, everybody from Boston, to feel like the track really represented their home. And we also wanted people who were outside Boston to be able to instantly recognize where this could be from, but also get to know Boston a little better than they might have by listening to the song. So we really tried to capture all the different sounds sort of like throughout history here and like the different communities here. So we start off with this sort of like Celtics Dropkick Murphy type thing that people are very familiar with Boston. And then as the track goes along, we sort of evolve it to some other things people don't necessarily relate to Boston unless they're from here. Just things like Aerosmith, New Kids on the Block, and then obviously the BSO with their orchestral elements. And this sort of evolves throughout the track, adding these different elements. And then we sort of bring them all together in the final chorus section.
0: If you're just tuning in, this is Under the Radar with Callie Crossley. I'm Callie Crossley. I'm speaking with artist John Rego and music producer Ben Zakarenko. We're talking about the poster and sonic ID representing Boston in this year's World Cup. Now, Ben, you know, that's a lot for somebody like me who can, you know, barely turn on my CD player. So how did you know when to layer something and when to take something out? And you said it was a little bit of a struggle at first until you hit the halfway mark, and then it just sort of moved by itself in a narrative way.
1: Yeah, definitely. I think the starting point was definitely the hardest because David and I, we had this idea, but we weren't quite sure how we were going to accomplish it, you know? And we weren't sure it was going to work. And we had a deadline of like 7 days. So each day that you spend making something that might not be it is a lot of time down the drain. So we were very nervous at first, but then once we had created the first half of the song and we were confident with that, the rest was sort of, I guess it was just like a flow from there. Like it just came out super naturally. And obviously David and I had been in Boston for 4 years, and so we had a pretty good idea of the city, but we were really lucky to have some professor feedback as well, of professors who were born and had grown up here. And so they helped guide us in a certain direction once we had passed the first demo stage as well. So they helped to guide the final product to make sure it was really revolving around Boston the best it could, and that the song flowed in the way that it really could. They helped discover its hidden potential. And I think it was a combo of all these efforts that sort of made it end up having the flow that it does now.
0: So for you, Ben, what does this mean for you professionally or in your life? By all accounts, people love the music. And by the way, we'll get to you in a minute, John, people love the poster. So that's got to feel good. But what does it mean for you professionally or personally?
1: I mean, professionally, it's just great to have worked with FIFA and such a major name. Obviously, it's a great thing to add to my resume. And also just like personally, I've always loved watching the World Cup. I grew up playing soccer. So I used to live in Europe for like 2 years when I was younger. And I remember seeing like the 2012 World Cup playing around like all the pubs and everything while I was living there. They just have it on screens throughout the streets. And I'd be like, wow, what is this? I've never really heard of this before. But this like major, major soccer event is getting everybody together. And it was just super cool that like a little over a decade later, I'm playing a part in it myself in a way. So yeah, just really awesome personally.
0: And for you, John Rego, you are already a professional illustrator, mm-hmm. but you know, this is something different, way different than what you might be doing normally. So I imagine it had a different impact on you. What professionally and personally did it mean to you?
2: Yeah, so professionally, it was really interesting just seeing something blow up as much as it did. I've done a lot of projects over the years, and usually they're smaller projects or for brands, and it's just kind of like some sort of advertising campaign or whatever. But this was posted everywhere, and when I was doing it, for some reason, I didn't know that it was as big of a deal as it was. So it's just really cool seeing something that I made out there in the world. I saw the poster just plastered on a hat at CVS the other day, which was kind of wild. So it's just really interesting working on such a high-profile project. And personally, I I'm not from Boston, but I grew up in New England. I grew up in Rhode Island, so pretty close by. And it's just really great participating. It's like a big event that's happening in this region, and that is really putting the whole New England region on show. So it's really cool. And I don't watch soccer that much, but I've definitely watched the World Cup before. So it's awesome being able to participate in the games.
0: Now, John, you made a point that I think works for both you and Ben that's very important. You said you were so happy because in these days and times, maybe the organizers could have gone with an AI version of both the poster and the music, that you're so happy they didn't go that way. Talk about that.
2: Yeah, so I personally, no offense to the AI artists out there, but I abhor AI art. I really despise it. And it's... There's a lot of issues with it. First off, you're not really an artist. AI steals a lot of assets from other artists out there in the world. It is a huge drain on natural resources, and I think it's really important for people to be able to create things with their hands. AI obviously can't capture the same details, the same narratives, the same personal stories that a human can. And I think to work with local artists is really important because they will showcase the city, they'll showcase their personal narratives and stories that have to do with whatever that location is, whether that be Boston or one of the other host cities.
0: Okay. And Ben, you said this was very much a narrative-focused track. So I would imagine you have something to add to that.
1: Yeah, I would just say, like, I can't imagine trying to submit a prompt to like Suno or anything like that that could accurately generate and depict what we were trying to, you know? I think it really demonstrates why human-made art is so important and should remain important and will remain important, because these nuances that really represent us can only really be achieved by the human mind. I don't think it's something that AI could or ever will replicate. Just the creativity and the ability to apply nuance in this way.
0: So one question I always ask creatives, I don't think you ever give me a straight answer, but here we go. Would you add or subtract anything? Did it feel done to you? It never feels done to creatives. They could tweak a little more. They could add a little something to the lobster tail. John, would you put another fish in the harbor? Or it's pretty good as it is from your vantage point as the artist.
2: Yeah, so I'm never fully happy with anything that I make ever. I'm just hypercritical. So I definitely have problems with how certain things came out. Overall, I think it came out decent. There are certain things that could have been better. Maybe the lobster looks a little too cooked. Maybe could have added a few extra fish, few extra boats. There's small minor details that I wish I could have changed. But overall, I like it. I think it's the best that I could have done at that time.
0: Okay, and how about you, Ben?
1: Yeah, I could reflect a very similar sentiment. Something that I think personally that usually is a good sign for me that I should stop working on something is when I get really tired of it, you know? So David and I, we had like worked on it for so long. We were working on the final mix and we were just like, okay, we're just kind of done. Like, we felt emotionally done, and that's sort of like the point. But it, I think it's the match between being just like done emotionally and listening and being like, okay, I think we feel confident about it. So it's when the combo of those two things were sort of what signaled us for it to be done. As you said, you can always keep adding things, keep tweaking things, but you just need to decide at some point that that's it. And I think, yeah, something great about working with David on this was just, I look back on all my projects at the time, and obviously I see things that could be improved, but definitely I think this is one of the stronger pieces of material that I personally worked on around that time, just because the combo of the two of us working together and the benefits of both of our strengths and us playing to each other's strengths really just helped make a product that was way stronger than what each of us individually could make. So we remain still to be very proud of it to this day.
0: So listeners will get to hear it at select city events, your song, in Boston Stadium during the matches and throughout the region during the FIFA World Cup. So there will be a lot of people hearing it over and over again. Will you be tempted, Ben, to say, as you watch people say, you know, that's, I wrote that. That's mine. Will you want to tell people?
1: I don't know. That's definitely something I'll see the day of, you know, when that happens. If my gut tells me to speak on it, I will.
0: How about you, John? Same thing. People walking around with your poster on their hats, on their mugs. You can say, that's mine. I did that.
2: It depends on how social I'm feeling. Probably. Yes.
0: Well, I got news for both of you. I will say, I know the people that did. I'll brag for you. How about that? It's a delight to have a conversation with both of you. Thank you so much for joining me.
2: Thank you for having me on.
1: Yeah, it was great to be here.
0: John Rigo is an illustrator and instructor at Mass College of Art and the creator of the Boston poster for the World Cup. And Ben Sekarenko is a music producer and one of the Berklee graduates behind the Boston Sonic ID for the World Cup. That's it for this week's edition of Under the Radar with Callie Crossley. 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Under the Radar with Callie Crossley is a production of GBH. It's produced by Andrea Aswahe and our intern, Charlie Desjardins. Our engineer is Dave Goodman. This episode was produced with the help of Bill Piacciatelli. We're going out on the Boston remix of the FIFA World Cup theme.

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4: I'm Jim Brady, head on BPR and GBH and NEPM live from the library. Barry Weiss's 60 Minutes has fired longtime correspondent Scott Pelley. His crime? Speaking up against CBS News' bowing down to Donald Trump. Will enough people care about this latest attack on the press to take a stand? Will his co-workers call or text? Then it's naturalist Cy Montgomery on an elderly elephant at the New Bedford Zoo. And GOP Senate hopeful John Deaton stops by to discuss why he's hoping to unseat Senator Markey come November.
5: I'm Marjorie Egan. In the second hour, it's frontline filmmaker Mike Weiser on their latest, The War Cabinet, and national security expert Juliet Kayyem on the rise in deaths and suicides at ICE detention centers. We'll end the show with an ode to outdoor dining and beach days and your confrontation with seagulls. Surviving Seagull Season is next. BPR live from the Boston Public Library.
6: Live from NPR News in Washington, I'm Ryland Barton. Israel and Lebanon have agreed to renew a ceasefire. The agreement is contingent upon cessation of fire by the militant group Hezbollah and the evacuation of Hezbollah from certain areas in southern Lebanon. Hezbollah has not yet said whether it will abide by the agreement. This week, Iran said it stopped communicating with mediators brokering a ceasefire with the U.S. because of Israel's incursion into Lebanon. Secretary of State Marco Rubio has wrapped up 2 days of congressional hearings. Protesters shouted "Free Palestine," and one senator pressed Rubio about Israeli violence in the West Bank, as NPR's Michelle Kellerman reports.
7: Oregon Democrat Jeff Merkley is sounding the alarm about Jewish settlers attacking Palestinians in the West Bank, saying they're trying to separate Palestinian villagers from their farms and sources of water. Secretary Rubio tells the senator that he's raised concerns about this repeatedly with the Israeli government.
8: And it's already a tinderbox over there. The last thing we need is to throw one more match into that fire. And that's the point we've made to them repeatedly on the West Bank.
9: I appreciate you making that point, and I encourage us to press that very hard, because it's a very unjust situation.
7: Senator Merkley says the U.S. should also press Israel to allow international journalists into Gaza. Michelle Kellerman, NPR News, the State Department.
6: David Venturella is the new acting director of Immigration and Customs Enforcement. As NPR's Meg Anderson reports, he's a former executive of the private prison company Geo Group.
10: About a third of immigrant detainees are in a facility run by Geo Group. In 2025, Geo Group's profits soared nearly 700% from the year before. Scott Shewkart was a top official at ICE under President Biden. He says the level of influence Geo Group has in the detention industry is concerning.
11: They are absolutely hand in glove. When Geo comes in for a meeting, it feels like a fraternity reunion.
10: He says that raises questions about potential conflicts of interest. In a statement, the Department of Homeland Security, which oversees ICE, told NPR that David Venturella is a veteran government official who abides by all ethics requirements. Meg Anderson, NPR News.
6: The crowded race to replace Democratic Governor Gavin Newsom is looking like it could come down to Democrat Javier Becerra and Republican Steve Hilton. Laura Fitzgerald from member station Cap Radio in Sacramento has more.
12: You might not expect a Republican to be in the lead here in California, but here most races are a top two primary, meaning the two candidates who get the most votes in the primary end up advancing to the general election, regardless of what party they're in. And more Democrats were running, meaning they'd each get a smaller percentage of the vote. Javier Becerra is leading the pack of Democrats in the race. He's got a lengthy political career, kind of a fixture of California's Democratic establishment.
6: Lord Fitzgerald from member station Cap Radio reporting. This is NPR. The U.S. government has granted a visa to Woudensky Pierre, the only member of Haiti's national soccer team living in the Caribbean country. He was awaiting permission to travel for the World Cup. Teammates arrived last week to start preparing. This is only the second time Haiti has qualified for the World Cup. Pierre has been training in Port-au-Prince while awaiting the visa. The U.S. Department of Justice is investigating claims that Arizona State University is discriminating against some students using surreptitious diversity, equity, and inclusion programs. From member station KJZZ, Wayne Shutsky reports.
13: The department says the investigation was prompted by viral videos that show ASU may be denying equal treatment to students based on race, color, or national origin. The department did not specify which videos it was referring to. But earlier this year, a conservative watchdog published secret recordings of faculty members talking about the ways they promote inclusivity while following new rules designed to block DEI policies. At the time, an ASU spokesperson denied the university engaged in discrimination. The Department of Education previously threatened to strip federal funding from schools and universities that did not end race-based decision-making, but a judge struck down those policies last year. For NPR News, I'm Wayne Shutsky in Phoenix.
6: A series of bizarre sightings of people popping out of New York's vast sewer system has the city wondering what's going on. Videos show groups of people entering and exiting the sewers at night in the boroughs of Brooklyn and Queens. Police said they don't believe there's any threat to public safety after conducting a thorough sweep. The City Department of Environmental Protection stressed that entering the sewers is illegal and extremely dangerous. This is NPR News from Washington.
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5: 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And we are pretty sure, barring some unforeseen last-minute screw-up, that we're going to be talking with Jill Biden tomorrow about her new book about her time as First Lady of the United States and her life with Joe Biden, basically. June 23rd, we're going to be joined between 11 and noon by the Attorney General of the Commonwealth. Good morning, Jim.
4: And in about 30 minutes, we'll be joined by the Republican nominee for U.S. Senate running against either Markey or Moulton, John Deaton. We're starting the show today with a stunning move. CBS Barry Weiss's new guy in charge of 60 Minutes has fired veteran correspondent Scott Pelley from 60 Minutes, just the latest in a series of firings of the nation's top-rated news program. The new owner of our, this is a quote, the new owner of our network is casting this legend aside, apparently to curry a moment of favor with the Trump administration. That's a statement from Scott Pelley. The waste is heartbreaking. We're opening the lines at 877-301-8978. Call or text to get your reaction to these continued shakeups at CBS News and 60 Minutes. Remember, they shut down 100-year-old CBS News Radio about 2 weeks ago. The program's viewership was up last year by a lot, 9%. As I said, it's the most successful news magazine for decades on television. And Weiss's decision to replace the entire senior leadership team is raising alarm bells for news watchers. Does that include you? Will enough people care about this to take a stand? For example, what they did when Kimmel was suspended. They contacted sponsors, boycotted sponsors. And most importantly to me, will the co-workers of Sharon Alfonsi and Celia Vega and Anderson Cooper and Scott Pelley stand up with them and just walk off their jobs? Legacy News, Barry Weiss, 60 Minutes and You. The number is 877-301-897. Could you describe what Pelley did that led to this firing, Marjorie?
5: Yeah, I think he might have been on thin ice to begin with, but he had the meeting with the new boss, he talked about Barry Weiss, said, quote, she is murdering 60 Minutes. She does not love this place. She was brought in to kill it, and she's been doing exactly that. Then he went on to say of Weiss, she has no qualifications for her job. And then she was talking to the new boss. Is it Bilton? How do you say his name?
4: Bilton, yeah, I think
5: Bilton.
4: So.
15: He says to the new boss right to his face, "And you have slender qualifications for this job." The changes that Weiss made at the Evening News have been catastrophic, so why should we expect that any of this is going to be any better? And then he kept pressing Bilton on his qualifications, why they didn't renew the contract of Sharon Alfonsi, why they got rid of Cecily Vega, and why he accepted a position at a program knowing you will never be welcome here. That was the new boss, Mr. Bilton. What's incredible about this is that, as many of these stories have pointed out, 60 Minutes, television is struggling, as everybody knows, but 60 Minutes was doing very, very well, and it just does seem odd that, you know, if it ain't broke, why fix it?
4: Well, it's broke because Donald Trump thinks it's broke. That's
15: exactly
4: why they're fixing it. By the way, part of the statement also that I didn't read from Scott Pelley after this firing, this is a quote: "For my part, new management," meaning at 60 Minutes, "has instructed me," this is very heavy, "to inject falsehoods and bias into a politically sensitive story. I've been told to include assertions that are unverified. To date, in every case, I've managed to ignore these instructions or refuse them." And listen to this. "Recently, politicians have been invited to choose correspondents for interviews on the broadcast," meaning they can say, according to Scott Pelley, who they want to interview them among the 60%. Is that the right thing?
15: Among the what?
4: Among the remaining correspondents at 60
15: Minutes.
4: Yeah,
15: that's fine.
4: Among, thank you. The number is 877-301-8970. The big question for me, I've said this to you a million times in other settings, most prominent is Leslie Stahl, who is spectacular, who's been there almost forever. Leslie Stahl, Bill Whitaker, John Wertheim, and Nora O'Donnell, they're the high-profile people. The remaining correspondents, as we said, Anderson Cooper left. He didn't criticize management. Vega did. Alfonsi stood up to them after that story about that super mega prison in El Salvador, and that they wanted, they held that. Barry Weiss held that at the last minute because she wanted more of the, quote, administration's perspective, meaning the Trump administration. What are these people going to do? Are they, you know, the conventional wisdom, with which I totally disagree, is we have to stay here and defend the fort and do the right thing. How many people in the age of Trump have said they're going to do that? And how many of them have succeeded at doing what they intended to do? Take a damn stand. Stand with your colleagues who've been completely screwed by Weiss since she took over.
15: Well,
4: and show some spine.
15: The thing that's particularly scary about this is that the same Ellison family thereafter, CNN, and you know, when you talk to people, I just talked to one this morning who talked about, I was saying at this point, you know, what are people in favor of Trump about? What do they think he's done that's been great? And of course, that person said, as many other people said, that they don't know about any of those things because they're watching Fox News, and so they don't hear about the terrible things that Trump has done. They may know about the economy, but they may not know the other things. And I,

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1: Well, and I have 60 minutes go somewhere else under a different name.
2: YouTube is massive, and exactly. It's particularly massive. I mean, 60 minutes has a very old audience. I mean, television in general has a very old audience, so they could go someplace else. I don't know if they will. I mean, I think Pelly's been there, 37 years? Leslie Stahl is 84 years old. I mean, I think that maybe they'll just say, you know, I'll go and hang out at the beach and play with my grandchildren.
1: I'm not talking about them. They've taken their stand. What are the people who are still there do when Pelly has been courageous? Some may say,
2: well,
1: cross the line.
2: They're going to have to decide.
1: Alfonsi's been courageous. Vega's been courageous. What do they do? Duck their heads down?
2: I think they decide where their red line is, if they want to quit now or if they're going to wait till somebody tells them to inject something untrue into a story. I mean, I used to work for a Murdoch paper. That happened to me where they told me to do something.
1: Like what?
2: I told you this a million times.
1: I know,
2: times.
1: But I unfortunately, most people listening to the show were not in the discussion.
2: Well, I used to be a news reporter at the Boston Herald, and Rupert Murdoch came in with all these British guys and took over the place and ran these crazy headlines, and the advertisers at Filene's and Macy's, which were then around there, were saying, what is going on here? It turned into a British tabloid. But anyway, there's this tragedy where a news helicopter went down, and the pilot was killed, and the broadcaster was killed, and they were saying that they wanted me to say that he courageously lost his own life to save the first graders who are out in the playground at this school. They came over and told me I should write that, and I said, well, nobody told me that, and the police didn't say that, and the fire people didn't say that, and they wanted me to put that in the story. So that's the kind of thing.
1: Did you?
2: No,
1: I didn't.
2: But they didn't do anything to me, thank goodness. I quit shortly thereafter, but they didn't do anything to me. But that's the sort of stuff they're talking about, is they want to spin the stories away from the truth. And that's what happened with the original story about El Salvador. It was really tough on Trump, really tough on sending people who may not have committed crimes to this hellhole in El Salvador, and that made the president look very bad. And since that time, 60 Minutes had produced a lot of stories to make the president look really bad. And remember in the Nora O'Donnell interview that he did, and the stuff where he seemed like he was really wacky, going off the rest, saying all these really weird things, they did not put that on the air. That was like something you had to go look for in the 60 Minutes online.
1: I remember very well. 877-301-8970. What do you make of this purging of 60 Minutes, and what do you plan to do about it if you're a 60 Minutes viewer, and what should the coworkers of those who have been canned or their contract not renewed because they spoke up, what should they be doing about? By the way, this is a big test case in my estimation. It's not just about 60 Minutes. We know that CBS wrote a check. We know that ABC wrote a check after George Stephanopoulos made a minor mistake in a lawsuit that Trump would not have won. They still wrote a $16 million check, and other media have capitulated. Here you have individual high-profile correspondents deciding they're going to stand up and speak for the truth. They've paid a price, and what are we going to do about
2: it
1: is the question.
2: I mean, this is another authoritarian tactic, as we know. What happens in authoritarian countries is the authoritarian leaders go after the free press, and they propagandize. You know, we see that obviously with Putin all the time. People used to talk about it with Maduro, who's no longer there, as we know, although his regime is still there. I mean, it's a tried and true tactic, and that's what Trump is trying to do. And as I said before, what's scary about this, and you probably know this in your own family or with friends who watch Fox News and go on, listen to right-wing podcasts and are in that algorithm where they get fed a lot of the right-wing stuff, they're not hearing the truth. And that's very dangerous because obviously if someone who's leading the country is lied about and presented as being one thing when he's something else, it's really dangerous.
1: Let's go to Tommy in Fall River. You're first. Thanks for your call, Tommy. Welcome.
3: Hi, I'm just, first of all, thanks. I've been listening to you guys for years.
1: Thank you.
3: And I'm going to object to say that 60 Minutes is not a program for old people. When I came here in 67, as a child, I watched it about 8 years old. I remember the footage of the Vietnam War and just some amazing coverage that just shocked and I learned a lot from. So my point is this. I'm hoping that maybe you guys can keep track of Cecilia Vega, Sharon Alfonsi, Scott Pelley, Anderson Cooper, and where they go after this, so that I can continue to listen to them and not worry about

0: what they're doing over there. Because that's the only choice we really have.
1: Well, yeah, Tommy, don't go away. We will do that. And obviously, we know where Anderson Cooper is. He's still the CNN. But I would say you can do more. Jimmy Kimmel is back on the air, most people think, because so many people who opposed what was done to him by his bosses wrote to sponsors and said, we're not going to buy your products or services anymore. And lo and behold, how long was he off? A week, 2 weeks, whatever he was.
2: Short
1: he was
2: like
1: back
2: that.
1: On the air. So that's something you can do. And I hope you do. I hope you do. Tommy, thanks for your call. We appreciate it. I don't know if you saw the Barowitz report, our favorite satire.
2: I missed him today. What did he say?
1: Barry Weiss exits CBS to run North Korean state media. Embattled CBS News chief Barry Weiss abruptly left the network on Wednesday to accept a new role as general manager of North Korea's state-run media. Quote, I was a big fan of her work at CBS, said Kim Jong-un. I spent years trying to purge all the news from our media, and she pulled it off in just a matter of months. And he goes on
2: well,
1: from there.
2: You know where she's coming from. I mean, this kind of said it all to me. She was giving a speech somewhere in some conservative group, and she gets up. She's a gay woman. And she gets up and she said to this conservative crowd, and she's got kids, too.
1: I know.
2: She said, I know, I'm paraphrasing. She said something like, I know that you all think I shouldn't be married or you denigrate, you know, my marriage because I'm a gay woman. But who cares? We're all for low taxes. And I thought, that's great. You know, you denigrate your spouse, you denigrate your children, you denigrate the union that you're
1: denigrate
2: in with
1: yourself.
2: The person. You denigrate yourself, but who cares because we're all for low taxes. So I thought that said a lot about her kind of morals, I guess.
1: Let's go to Kristen. You're in Shrewsbury. You're on Boston Public Radio. Thank you much for the call. Welcome.
3: Hi, okay, thanks for having me.
1: Thank you for calling. What's going on?
3: I am truly disgusted with what's happening with 60 Minutes, of course. And I'm a little concerned that the media still seems to be covering Trump as if he's a normal politician.
1: Amen, like Kristen. Yeah. Amen.
3: If he's insulting a reporter, somebody should say, that's not right. Why are you doing that? And maybe stop playing his ridiculous whatever he's saying, stop playing that on the news and just leave him alone.
1: Well, Kristen, can I, first of all, I agree with everything you said. First, that reporters continue to treat him. Read Margaret Sullivan, by the way.
2: She's great.
1: Who's with us occasionally.
2: She's on Substack.
1: She is exactly where you are, and a woman who's had a career in the media. One, they treat him like he's normal, which he is not. And two, the second point you mentioned, which is my major peeve, is when Trump trashes almost always a woman reporter, often a woman reporter of color, and her colleagues sit there like potted plants or just ask the next question like nothing happened, showing no solidarity with the person who's just been called ugly or stupid or whatever he does. It's appalling. And I'm with you. You nailed it. And I hope people take what you said to heart. Kristen, thanks for the call.
2: And you know, this really only underscores the problem with these monopoly ownership and these corporate ownership of all these different media companies. I mean, I'm a big fan of the New York Times. My daughter used to work there. She's not there anymore. She's at CNN. Oh, God. But anyway, you know, the New York Times is family owned. They don't have this pressure that the other places do. I mean, you could say the Washington Post, owned by Jeff Bezos. Why should they have that pressure? He's one of the richest men in the world, but he's sucking up to Donald Trump because of his other things. But the New York Times is just putting out a newspaper, and that's why they have managed to do such great reporting, without fear or favor.
1: Well, add one more thing. Not only putting out a terrific newspaper, the young Sulzberger and the Sulzberger family last week at a speech somewhere, I forget what it was, eviscerated CBS News for their capitulation.
2: Yeah.
1: You don't hear that much mainstream to mainstream. And that took a lot of courage, and I think everything he said was correct.
2: And interestingly, the other newspaper that is going on without fear or favor, even though they're kind of wacky on their op-ed page, is the Rupert Murdoch-owned Wall Street Journal, which is obviously such a dichotomy from what goes on Fox News. Michael in Watertown, thank you for calling.
1: Hi, Michael. Welcome.
4: Yes, I was wondering if Marjorie had heard a story that when Rupert Murdoch had ruined the New York Post, he was trying to get high-end department stores to advertise in it again, and he told them how many millions of readers he had every day, and one of the store owners supposedly shot back with, "But Rupert, your readers are our shoplifters."
1: That's a good one.
2: Yeah, that, although, you know, I would argue a little bit with you about the New York Post, because the New York Post has done a lot of wacky things, but I think everybody kind of knew the New York Post was the wacky paper, and I think you'd see a lot of people on the subway in New York. They'd be reading the Wall Street Journal on the way downtown to Wall Street and reading the New York Post on the way back home, because they knew...
1: I was one of them. I was in the Wall Street Journal. The New York Times. So
2: they did it in a very kind of clever, like, British tabloidian kind of way. You know what I mean, Michael?
4: The New York Post used to be a very sober left-wing paper, in fact, and they would serialize good and interesting books in the middle of it. And after Murdoch took over, the first thing was that the ink started to come off on our hands.
1: Hey, Michael, thanks for your call.
2: The New York Daily News was a great tabloid, too. Much more linked to reality than the New York Post.
1: Didn't your former boss at the Herald end up running the Daily News? Yep. What was his name?
2: Kevin Convey. He ran the whole Daily News. And I went down to visit him at the Daily News, and it was like a football-sized newsroom down there. The paper was so huge in those days.
1: So here's an anonymous texter. Can PBS or NPR... pick this up, meaning the show. Maybe call it 59 minutes. Leslie Stoll is amazing. As are Alfonso, Cooper, Pelly, and their colleagues. Well, I think it's a brilliant idea. And don't you agree that if they all ended up leaving the show, producers, staff, other staff, and the remaining correspondents, they'd get picked up by somebody in a minute?
2: I think that they're very, very hireable, obviously. I think the question is how successful is this whole effort to turn the media into a Trump spokesperson kind of media going to be?
1: What do you mean going to be? It is wildly successful.
2: Well, right now we have CNN that's fact-based, and MSNBC, obviously they love the Democrats and MSNBC, but we have CNN, and that's the lone one we have left, and I'm very worried about it.
1: And keep in mind, you said this before, but if people have not been reading the editorial page of the Washington Post since Bezos decided that we don't cover this broad spectrum of things, we only do X and Y, it is a totally different kind of newspaper. Jesse in Cambridge, hey, welcome.
5: Hello, good morning.
1: And to you.
5: Boy, I'm getting an echo.
1: Yeah, it's a horrible connection, but keep talking.
5: Okay, let me just walk over to a different place. On the broader perspective, I've been concerned for a long time by the abuse of language. Like going back to when the Affordable Care Act was being called Obamacare, I thought, oh hell, it's going to be political instead of to benefit people. Terms like the fake news being repeated, the actual fake news, is protected by the guy who calls the real news the fake news.
1: That's a great point.
2: Yep.
5: Or the deep state or activist judges. It's like Orwellian, the way the real terms are turned upside down, then repeated and repeated and repeated until his followers believe that that's the truth.
2: Well again, that's the other, you know, authoritarian, authoritarian playbook where you repeat the lie over and over and over again until people believe it. That's why this is so dangerous, and that's why I'm so worried about 60 Minutes, because it was appointment listening for a lot of people. I said it was an older audience. I mean to say that everybody that listens to it is older, but you can tell by the commercials.
1: The trend's older. I mean, but here's a guy who spoke to that. I don't know if it's a guy, a person. Anonymous texter. Guys, I understand you respect these journalists. No one under 50 has watched 60 Minutes or generally trust the corporate media for our entire lives. And as Margarita said, this is totally untrue. It has a huge audience. It does trend older. And by the way, anonymous texter, I assume you know, what's the most reliable voting group in America? those very same older viewers.
2: Well, the other thing is
1: of shows like 60 Minutes.
2: The other thing is that what they break on 60 Minutes gets covered elsewhere.
1: Yeah, it does.
2: Things that people are said. So you may not tune in on Sunday nights. You may not tape it. You could certainly see it on YouTube if you wanted to.
1: Hey, we only have 30 seconds left. If you were one of the remaining correspondents after all those four people are gone, what would you do?
2: I don't know. I'd have to look at my mortgage situation.
1: No, you wouldn't.
2: Figure out.
1: No, you wouldn't. I know you're being funny. No,
2: could
1: you wouldn't.
2: I afford the kid?
1: You'd say.
2: Well, I think I hope I would have the courage to quit, but I have a lot of empathy for people who have a family to feed.
1: You think Leslie Stahl, Bill Whitaker, John Wertheim, Nora O'Donnell
2: can afford
1: have to worry
2: to
1: about
2: quit.
1: Feeding their family?
2: That's the difference for me. Those who can afford it, great. If you can't afford it, I understand it. Anyway, coming up after this quick break, naturalist and author Cy Montgomery zooms in to save our sanity with a dispatch from the non-human animal world. We're going to talk about an elephant, elderly elephant down in Bedford at the Buttonwood Park Zoo. I'm Marjorie Egan. He's Jim Browdy. 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
4: 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Jill Biden is scheduled to visit us tomorrow. She has obviously written a memoir. We will talk to her about that. On Friday, the auditor, state auditor Diana DeSaglio, will be with us at the library, talk about the state of question one, meaning auditing the legislature, as 72% of the people voted for a couple of years ago. On June 23rd, 11 to noon, Attorney General Campbell takes our questions and yours. We're joined now on Zoom by naturalist and author Cy Montgomery. Her latest book is The True and Lucky Life of a Turtle. Hi, Cy Montgomery. Long time. Too long. Welcome.
5: I know. I've missed you all.
4: And you as well. Good to see you.
6: So, Cy Montgomery, when I heard the word octopus, of course, I immediately thought of you, author of Soul of the Octopus. Tell us about this new octopus discovery.
5: Oh, yeah. This is so cool. This guy, well, one octopus is not adorable, right? But this guy really looks like a plushy toy. He's like the size of a golf ball. Would fit right
6: there
5: in.
6: There he is. There he is.
5: He's bright blue. I know, he's adorable.
6: Yeah.
5: And his underside is a deep purple. And he's in this bizarre place. He's really, really deep. I think it's 5,900 feet beneath the surface off one of the Galapagos Islands. And he was just discovered. They found him in 2015, but now they know he is definitely a brand new species. They don't even have a common name for him yet, but he's really unusual in a lot of other ways. Most octopuses, as you probably know, have on their arms two rows of suckers.
6: Yeah.
5: So Octavia and Athena and Cully, they all had 200 suckers on each arm. This guy only has one row of suckers on each arm, which is very, very strange. They wonder, like, why is he this weird color? Blue is one of the strangest colors, rarest colors in nature. And they think...
6: Oh, I didn't know that.
5: Yeah, well, when you think of it, blue, you've got the sky. Of course,
6: right.
5: That's kind of big. But there's
6: water.
5: Not that much blue in nature. And it's very valued to the extent that bowerbirds in Australia, they will gather blue things to attract female mates,
6: really?
5: And they'll like make arrangements of blue things. So blue is rare and therefore valued. But why would you also have purple undersides? And they think that at that depth, this octopus is hunting prey that might emit light. And the prey item might emit light in an effort to get another predator to come and eat their predator.
6: Oh.
5: So maybe this guy has this dark underweb to stifle that light. So that's a really interesting
4: thought. Simon Montgomery, the most interesting part of the story, other than this cute little octopus deal, this is a CNN story. According to the National, I assumed this is a typo, but then I confirmed it elsewhere. According to the National Oceanic Atmospheric Administration, NOAA, 0.001%, I think that's 0.001% of the seafloor of this planet.
6: Isn't it great?
4: Has been seen. I mean, that is like the most chilling number I've ever heard.
5: I know. And particularly when you think that our garbage has reached all of it, but our intellect and curiosity has not.
6: Has our garbage reached that far down the ocean?
5: Well, honestly, I think everywhere that anyone has ever looked, including our own brains and blood, and, you know, at the top of the highest mountain peaks and the Marianas Trench, there's some plastic garbage, which is horrifying. We really know, you know, very little about our planet, and most of our planet is, in fact, ocean.
4: What's the deepest you've been in your work?
5: Gosh. I have not, 110 feet, that's uh-huh. it. But these animals are found at depths that people can't go. This was a remotely operated device that actually found the creature.
4: I've gotten to about 4 feet at the shallow end of the pool. That's about as deep as I've gotten, and it's about as deep as I intend to go.
6: So let's talk about fish. 4 stages of sleep. I mean,
4: not unlike us,
6: exactly.
5: Yeah, it's exactly like us, really. And it makes sense, because human beings, we don't think of this. We think like, oh, fish are so different from us. But our bodies are really on a fish plan. I mean, evolution basically made us out of a fish. And because sometimes it doesn't work so well, we can blame that when we get hiccups, for example. It's that evolution had to work with stuff that was already there when our ancestors climbed out of the water and onto the land. And I love the idea of fish needing to sleep, because what sleep does, among other things, is it helps consolidate memory, it helps you learn, and of course helps you rest, not just your body, but your mind.
6: Yeah, your head, yeah.
5: And fish are thinking about stuff all the time. And recently, actually, there's this really cool person who's doing research on octopuses dreaming. And they don't want to call it dreaming, even though they have rapid eye movement, just like we do REM sleep, as do fish. Fish have rapid eye movement.
6: And their eyes are open. They can't close their eyes.
4: How do you sleep? Right. They don't have eyelids. How do they sleep? I don't get it. How do you sleep without an eyelid?
5: I think in your head, you can kind of turn things off. We see not just with our eyes, but with our brains. Mm. So you kind of don't need eyelids. Eyelids are not just for blocking out darkness. They're for keeping our eyes moist, right?
6: Yeah.
5: And their eyes moist all the time. And it's funny because fish's glassy stare is one reason why people like to think that they're not thinking about stuff, that they don't have emotions, that they don't have memories. But they have a really glassy stare in the first stage of sleep, which is so interesting.
4: Hey, Cy, does any species, I never know if that's the right, is any animal, any species not sleep?
5: I don't know. I think, you know, only recently have people been able to identify sleep in other creatures. It's not always when your eyes are shut. One thing that happens is you don't respond to external stimuli. It's difficult to wake a sleeping person up. And that is the case with other animals as well. But sometimes it's hard to tell that they're sleeping just by looking at them, particularly if they're dreaming and wiggling around. Octopuses, for example, will change color while they're asleep. They're dreaming, and like a dog will be wiggling its feet or wagging its tail when it's dreaming about, you know, chasing a rabbit or seeing you. Octopuses are probably dreaming about camouflaging themselves, and so they do it.
4: You know, before we leave this topic, I want to thank an anonymous texter. I wish they had put their name on it. The anonymous texter says, it's outrageous that Trump and company want to ban underwater sea monitoring. There's so much to check and, more importantly, to discover. I didn't know about this.
6: Neither did I.
4: 45 minutes ago, the New York Times posted, Trump administration to dismantle ocean monitoring system. The $368 million network of instruments collecting data in both the Atlantic and Pacific have been critical to climate and ocean research. Do you know enough about this to know what the impact of this will be on research?
5: Well, isn't exactly what's happened with CDC and NIH. I mean, let's not look at what's happening. Then we can pretend it isn't happening.
4: We're
5: this is horrible.
4: We're talking to Simon. We'll check more into this. It's just a breaking story and share it with you later.
6: So, Cy, some groups that are very concerned about the fate of elephants are extremely concerned about Emily, the 61-year-old Asian elephant who is down at the Buttonwood Park Zoo in New Bedford. They want to get her out of there into an elephant sanctuary. So first, what do you think about elephants in zoos? And what do you know about this Emily, if anything?
5: I have not met Emily, and of course every one of these animals is an individual, and probably, unfortunately, perhaps, the people that know her best as an individual may be the keepers at the zoo. But that said, I don't think elephants belong in zoos. It's just impossible for them to do most of their natural behaviors in a small space. Asian elephants need 1,500 to 800 kilometers of space in the wild. And it's impossible to give them that kind of space in a zoo. Elephants, for them, community is really, really important. And living alone in solitary confinement, as Emily has for much of her life, is dreadful for her. I was looking up her history, and she's so damaged that she actually killed a maintenance worker at one point early on. She was 3 years old when her mother was probably killed. The matriarch of her group was probably killed to take her away. She was not taken. She was at age three. She was not taken to the Buttonwood Zoo first, but another zoo. She has been alone for a very long period. She was with one other elephant for a very long period. And you contrast that with the lives of wild elephants or animals at sanctuaries, like the Elephant Sanctuary in Tennessee. And that sanctuary I know of, and they have fantastic results with elephants. They recently got a lovely elephant named Deli, who was 59 years old, which is towards the end of an elephant's natural life, expected to live only 6 more months. She was on hospice care. She lived 6 years once she moved.
6: Wow.
5: Yeah.
6: Well,
4: hey, so,
6: a Globe piece by Stan Grossfeld talked about the Buttonwood Park Zoo getting the, quote, Hall of Shame Award by this elephant group in defense of animals in 2016 for refusing to retire two tragically incompatible Asian elephants, Ruth and Emily, to sanctuary. This is what the people that gave the Hall of Shame Award said, because apparently they didn't get along, the two previous elephants. One of them is no longer there. The other one, that one has died. The director of the zoo says that they're in compliance with all these USDA regulations and they're accredited by the Association of Zoos and Aquariums. But I don't know what you said they shouldn't be in zoos at all.
4: Zoos to begin with, right.
6: And so does it even matter that they've got these compliance and are the defense of animal people right for, they wanted these elephants to be sent to sanctuary and they, obviously, Emily is still there.
5: Yeah, and I looked up Ruth. Ruth had a bad life too.
6: Yeah.
5: And she got horrible frostbite. One day a keeper failed to secure the barn and she wandered out. She made a bad choice, wandered out, snowstorm.
6: Nearly froze to death.
5: Frostbite,
6: yeah.
5: Part of her tail, 10 inches of her tail had to be amputated. That said though, she did die at age 66, which is an old age. And there was a back and forth between the zoo and the folks that feel she should be out of there. And the zoo did point out that Ruth had gotten excellent medical care. There was a reason that she couldn't be on high-dose antibiotics, this, that, and the other thing. But without knowing Emily, I would have to say that the sanctuary sounds like a great place for
6: okay,
5: her.
6: So she's not too old to be transferred to the sanctuary for the rest of her life.
5: I don't think
6: she should
5: so.
6: Be.
5: It wasn't
6: okay.
5: For Delhi.
6: So,
5: and 38 zoos have already sent their elephants to
6: okay.
5: this.
4: Can I broaden thing. This first? I should know the answer to this. I'm embarrassed considering how long we know you and how well we know you. You said elephants shouldn't be in zoos. which animals should be in zoos, or which animals is it okay for them to be in zoos? Any?
5: Well, we have messed up the wild so badly that, of course, you know, if you can be a wild animal with a good territory and poachers aren't going to be killing you and you have water and you have prey and grass or whatever it is that you need to get, that's awesome. But there's so many places where no animal is safe. So second prize is to be in captivity. I was just, last week, I was down at the Turtle Survival Alliance's Turtle Survival Center, where they have 800 of the world's rarest turtles. Some of them no longer exist in the wild, and they're being bred there to reintroduce one day to the wild when it's safe. But right now, for a number of species, there is no place safe in the wild where you can reintroduce.
6: Just one last elephant question, since this isn't New Bedford, Buttonwood Park Zoo. If people are upset about this, is there any way for them to protest? Do they notify the zoo? Do they notify the mayor, John Mitchell? Do they animal rights groups?
5: All of those things. They're saying contact John Mitchell, reach out to City Council President Ryan Herrera, send comments to the Buttonwood Zoo Zoological Society. Those are three things that you can do. And I do want to say, though, that I would bet money that the keepers who actually know Emily really do love her very much.
6: They say that in the story. The zookeeper does say that. Miss Shara Raposa says that she and the elephant are like almost like a dog and its owner. She loves the elephant. The elephant loves her. Emily squeaks when she sees her, and that kind of thing.
5: Yeah, I don't doubt that.
6: Yeah. Okay.
4: Hey, Si, even though we haven't been able to connect with you lately, a lot of your friends in Hancock call in, so we have like sort of a secondary connection. So talk to us soon, okay?
5: You bet.
4: Thanks so much. Si, it's great to see you. Be well.
6: Thank you very much, Si Montgomery. We're speaking with Si Montgomery, naturalist and author. Her latest book is The True and Lucky Life of a Turtle. And, of course, she wrote The Great Soul of an Octopus. She's an octopus expert. Coming up after this quick break, we're going to talk with Senate hopeful John Deaton. He joins us to discuss his campaign as a Republican to unseat Democrat Ed Markey. I'm Marjorie Egan. He's Tim Browder. 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
3: 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We're quite certain Dr. Jill Biden, former First Lady, is going to join us tomorrow to talk about her new memoir. We're joined now, live at the library desk, by Senate hopeful John Deaton. John's running unopposed in the Republican primary to then go in November to face either incumbent Senator Ed Markey or his Democratic challenger, Congressman Seth Moulton. We'll obviously speak to both of them during the summer as well. This is John Deaton's second run for the Senate. We met him the first time. He challenged Senator Elizabeth Warren in 2024. John Deaton, it's great to see you again. Welcome back.
4: It is great to be here. Thank you so much for having me.
5: Thank you very much for coming in. So as Jim said, you ran once before, but people may not be that familiar with you. So why don't you tell everybody, reintroduce yourself, John.
4: Well, I am a nonpartisan common sense. Really, I'm a Republican because my opponent is a Democrat, and we live in a two-party system. But I have a unique background. I come from extreme poverty, single mother on welfare and food stamps. Very challenging background. I was raped for a period of 2 years between the ages of 9 and 11. My best friend Derek died in my arms by a drive-by shooting at 17. My first day of high school, I had a gun shoved in my mouth, and I was a high school dropout like every single person in my family before me. And I remember like it was yesterday, my mother caught me crying, devastated. And she said, "Why are you so upset?" And I said, "Mom, I want to go to college. I got to graduate high school." And she said, "Well, just do what your brother did. Work 3 years. When you're 17, I'll sign the papers and you join the military." And I said, "Mom, I don't want to do that." And let me tell you what poverty does. My mother's my hero, my absolute hero. And she looked at me, she put her arms around me and she said, "I'm sorry, son, but college isn't for people like us." That's what poverty had done to my mother, stripped her of her self-esteem, and that we were some subclass humans because we lived where we lived and we were on welfare and food stamps. And I made it a point that I was going to break that cycle. And I got a job and worked my way through high school, a private Catholic high school, and then law school, all college, and then law school here in Boston at New England School of Law. Joined the Marines for 7 years, and for 25 years, I've been representing working families against multi-billion dollar corporations, insurance companies across the Commonwealth, and I want to take that fighting spirit for regular people to the Senate.
3: You know, when we met you a couple of years ago, we read your memoir. What was it called? Like, I Was a Mess, or what was it? What was the name of the book?
4: It was called Food Stamp Warrior.
5: Food Stamp Warrior. That's
3: people
5: a great
3: should read
5: title.
3: It. You lost to Elizabeth Warren by 20 points. Why are you giving this another go?
4: 19.6.
3: Excuse me. Thank you.
4: I'm doing it again. I was in a contested primary, and as you know, I've had three opportunities to vote for President Trump. I didn't vote for him one time, and I was running in a contested primary with President Trump at the top of the ticket, and I spent all my time trying to convince Republicans or conservatives or independents who lean to the right that they should vote for me. And so I won the primary, but I didn't have enough time. I had 6 weeks from the primary to the early voting, and I was the first Republican to get over 40% in many years, and I outperformed President Trump by 140,000 votes. And so it was momentum. We call that momentum.
3: You are on a post. You were anointed or nominated, essentially, by the Republican State Committee. You gave $350,000 to the Republican State Committee to help extinguish debts. Was there a quid pro quo? Did they say to you, "You'll be our nominee if you give us a third of $1 million?
4: No, I secured. Let me tell you what I did. I went around to Republicans on the State Committee who blanked me because I didn't support Trump, so they wouldn't support me. And I sat with them and I said, listen, we have to get a seat at the table. And I got their endorsement before that happened. But look, the reason I paid off their debt was because one party rule is not working. We have to have balance. And someone like me who's nonpartisan, obviously I don't have loyalty to a person or a party or a partisan agenda. I just want to help working people like I have for 30 years.
3: You know, that, well, if I just, can I just ask one follow-up to the mm-hmm. Trump thing? In my opinion, I assume you agree based on what you said, the greatest obstacle to a Republican being elected statewide in this state is you got to disassociate yourself from Trump. I mean, I'm not saying you do. One does. That's a tough hurdle. You're saying you didn't vote for him three times, but if you're elected, you'll be in the Republican caucus. The Republican caucus is run by a guy, John Thune, who, with the exception of last week when a few Republicans actually stood up to Trump on this $1.8 billion slush fund thing to pay off the rioters who beat up cops, they decide everything. They decide what is voted on. They are sycophantic when it comes to Trump. Why shouldn't a voter in Massachusetts, even if they like what you stand for, worry that you'll be a vote to ensure that if they have enough other senators, that the Republicans continue to bow at the knee of Donald Trump?
4: It's a great question, but I want people to understand, I went to Republican town committee meetings across this state. I got called names, much worse than Rhino, much worse than Democrat in disguise. I got called traitor. I got called Benedict Arnold. I got more than booed and heckled, and I never bent the knee. That person...
3: No, but your boss, not your boss, your leader, if you're in the Republican caucus, will continue to bend the knee. Why should that not scare away voters come November?
4: Because I'm fiercely independent. That guy who's never bent the knee is not going to go to Washington and fold. And what it does is it gives us a voice in the Senate. Listen, we need someone who will go there. $28 billion comes from federal funds. One third of our state budget is from federal funds. We need a senator who will say, I need that to come back to Massachusetts. I got two bridges that are functionally obsolete on the Cape. We need infrastructure. The low-income housing credit is the number one driver of housing we need in the country. We need someone in Washington to say, hey, you want my vote? What's Massachusetts going to get? And I'll do it, whether it's President Gavin Newsom or AOC or J.D. Vance or Marco Rubio. If you have one test for everyone out there, if you have one test, it shouldn't matter who the president is. Is it good for Massachusetts and America? It is. I support it. It isn't. I don't support it. It's simple, but that kind of simplicity and lack of loyalty to a party or an agenda is what separates me from Markey and Moulton.
3: We're talking to John Deaton, Republican for U.S. Senate.
5: You know, you mentioned growing up on food stamps with in poverty with a single mom. The president's big, beautiful bill did a number on Medicaid, food stamps, et cetera. Would you have supported his big, beautiful bill?
4: The big, beautiful bill as it got passed, no. But what I'd have done in the United States Senate, I'd have done some of what Lisa Murkowski did in Alaska. I'd said, what's Massachusetts getting? You want my vote, President Trump? What is Massachusetts going to get? I need housing, I need health care credits, I need tax credits for nuclear energy, which we need in this state that others refuse. And I could have used that as a bargaining chip to get back our dollars. What everyone needs to understand, Massachusetts is number one in the country per capita for federal taxes. We pay $22,000 per year per resident in Massachusetts, the highest in the country. We're one of 13 states who doesn't get enough back. We got to have that fighter in Washington to fight. And I'm sorry, Senator Markey doesn't do it, and Seth Moulton doesn't do it. Markey's had 53 years. I was 6 years old when he got elected. And Moulton's had 12 years, and they don't bring that kind of fight. It's all about Democrat versus Republican. I'm telling everyone out there, it's not about left versus right. It's about people in power fighting to stay in power versus common people.
5: Of course, I would be afraid, given his... lying problem, that whatever he promised me was worth not the paper it was written on, or he wouldn't tell me my coat was on fire. I mean, why would you ever believe he would help Massachusetts?
4: Well, it would be, you don't get the vote until it's in writing.
5: In writing, okay.
4: And ready. You don't get my vote, whether you're a Democrat, president, or Republican. You don't get my vote unless you show me that it's good for America and I'm bringing something back to the state that I represent, the state where I achieved the American
3: dream. By the way, if you want to check out John's website, it's johndeatonforsenate.com. What have you done for the people of Massachusetts in the 2 years since you ran against Warren?
4: What I've done for them?
3: Yeah.
4: I've been fighting. For one, I paid off the debt we talked about.
3: What's for the Republican Party?
4: No, it's not for the Republican Party. It's for, you have, listen.
3: What have you done for the people of Massachusetts in the intervening 2 years?
4: I've spent, I've done pro bono legal work for people, both at the national level, at the local level. I'm involved in a taxpayer lawsuit with 28 other taxpayers here in Massachusetts, citing a 120-year law, right, for the audit that they're doing. I donate
3: You're
4: to charity.
3: Wearing, by the way, we should say, you're wearing 72%, I can't read it, where's our audit? Meaning you obviously support the implementation of question one. Can I ask you about two other ballot questions? Obviously, that was on the ballot 2 years ago. Auditor DiZoglio will be here on Friday to give us an update on where they are, and the Attorney General obviously will be here later this month as well. There's a proposal that is likely to be on the ballot that would cut the income tax 1%, roughly $5 billion. You voting for it?
4: I am voting for it. And, you know, if you go back to Governor Healey when she was running, she was asked, what's the number one thing you're going to do? She said, cut taxes. Go back and look at that. That's what her answer is.
3: She signed a $1 billion tax cut immediately after she was sworn
4: in. I know.
3: In.
4: And what I'm saying is, but now she's taken the position, it may have been on this show, I'm not sure, where she said that reducing it won't help affordability. Listen, our economy is 70% consumer spending. You have to put money in the consumer's pocket. So, of course, I support putting more money in the consumer's pocket. And the audit, if we could just go back to that.
3: Sure.
4: There is no greater example of the arrogance of one-party rule when 72% of the voters demand an audit, make it the law, and our elected leaders say, no, we're not going to do it. What that says is we only support your vote if we agree with you. The first thing the legislature did, and that's why I sued them, is they paid $23,000 for a lawyer to find out how not to comply. You want to know what that's like? When you have an insurance company, the first thing they do, these multi-billion insurance companies, they think of a way not to support the claim. And that's what they're doing. Their first action was to hire a lawyer and say, how can we avoid transparency? That's the arrogance of one-party rule.
3: Well, just one last thing on the income tax.
5: You're I was going to ask
3: oh,
5: the
3: you do
5: tax.
3: It. Go ahead.
5: Yeah, if voters do pass the income tax rule, that means, a ballot question rather, that means that obviously millions of dollars less in money. I forget what the...
3: Billions,
5: what,
3: five billions.
5: Okay. So what programs would you cut to make up for that? Because that's schools, that's Section 70, that's towns, that's services.
4: Yeah,
5: what'd you cut?
4: Well, the first thing I wouldn't cut anything at first. The first thing I would do is have an audit of every agency. We have a U.S. attorney who's a Republican who found millions and millions of SNAP and Medicaid fraud. We have a state auditor who's a Democrat who has found millions and millions in SNAP and Medicaid fraud. And here's the thing. I've taken the position, and I will eat these words if I'm proven wrong, that I believe Massachusetts will rival California and Minnesota when it comes to fraud that's taking place in this country. 1.1 billion in SNAP errors?
5: You know, I'm a little cynical about, because I've heard about waste, fraud, and corruption now for about 40 years, and nobody ever seems to find enough. And then the people that need it don't get what they want.
4: But let me tell you why it's so important to do it, and they're fighting. Why are they fighting so hard not to audit? It's not just about the taxpayers, Marjorie. I'm someone who benefited from food stamps. You understand?
5: Correct.
4: So every dollar that goes to fraud isn't just about the taxpayer. It's about someone who doesn't get it, who deserves it. And I believe before you cut, before you raise taxes, before you do anything, let's look at the books and see where we can find.
3: Well, what happens though, you don't do that before the election. It's not going to happen. The election comes and people followed your advice and they vote to cut $5 billion from the budget, and there's $800 million in waste, fraud, and inefficiency. what happens to, I mean, the reality, what Marjorie said, John, you can't deny, every candidate for every office that we've ever interviewed says first thing, eliminate waste, fraud, and inefficiency. And you're a talented guy, but no one's ever found billions and billions in the Massachusetts, but they just haven't. So what happens then?
4: What about the 1.1 billion in SNAP errors that has already been discovered?
3: In Massachusetts?
4: Yes. Yes.
3: $1.1 billion.
4: I didn't say it's all fraud, but it's in SNAP errors.
3: Well, I'd like to see that. A couple of other ballot things quickly. There's also a repeal of a gun law that would prevent guns from being carried at schools and polling places and government buildings. There's an effort on the ballot in all likelihood to repeal that law. How would you vote on that?
4: I'd vote no.
3: You'd vote no. Keep the law as it is.
4: No, voting no means that.
3: Oh, right. You would vote to repeal the gun law.
4: Yes. Because the way it's done, it's about democratic process. Governor Healey wrote it in an emergency situation it's not an emergency situation. Listen, Massachusetts already has one of the restrictive gun laws in the country. That is a fact. And so we can't take away. You have to believe in the Constitution. I believe in the Second Amendment. Now, I'm not here to change Massachusetts laws, but to answer your question directly, yes, I'm going to vote no.
3: Well, that would change it. Last thing from me, you voting for Minogue or short sleeve in the primary for governor?
4: Well, here's the thing. I'm going to make an endorsement soon. When I make the endorsement, I'll do it. All right. But here's the thing that Republicans got to understand. I already made this point. When I won the primary last time by 65% with two other people on the ballot, I had $800,000 left. Elizabeth Warren had $23 million. And she wouldn't debate me in September. She waited until a third of the votes had already been cast. You can't, in a contested primary all the way to September, you just don't have enough time to take out an incumbent. Okay.
5: You know, you describe yourself as a social liberal and conservative.
4: The Boston Globe describes me as that.
5: So is that what you say?
3: 30 seconds.
4: The Boston Globe said I'm a reasonable alternative who is downright liberal on certain social issues.
5: Gay marriage, yes.
4: I supported gay marriage
5: when Biden,
4: 100%.
5: Okay, what about parents deciding if their trans children can get care when they're under 18?
4: I do not support, we have to draw a line at certain
5: points. So the government should decide, not mom and dad.
4: No, well, we decide for tattoos, we decide for drinking, we decide for many things. You have to draw a certain line. In the sand.
5: Tattoo is a little different.
4: But just so you know, when Joe Biden and Barack Obama only supported civil unions, this guy supported gay marriage.
3: Okay. Will you come back soon, please?
5: Thank you.
3: Want to continue this conversation?
4: I would love to.
3: John,
5: thank
3: we really
5: you very
3: appreciate
5: much
3: your
5: for
3: time.
5: Joining us. We really,
3: John
5: yes, we
3: Deaton.
5: Do.
4: Thank you.
5: We've been speaking with Republican Senate candidate John Deaton. John Deaton for Senate.com. That's DEATON. We'll also speak with Senator Markey and Congressman Mulchin this summer, as Jim said earlier. Okay. Goodbye to those of you listening on NAPM. We're going to keep going here in Boston. After this quick break, we're going to speak with Mike Weiser, writer and producer of Frontline's latest film about Donald Trump's war cabinet, examining Trump's expansion of the military. I'm Marjorie Egan. He's Jim Browder. 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
3: 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Jill Biden, we're pretty sure, is going to be with us tomorrow, not in person, but she will be with us on Zoom, talking about her book about being First Lady and life with Joe Biden on June 23rd from 11 to noon. The Attorney General of the Commonwealth, Andrea Joy Campbell, will be with us here at the library. Hello again, Jim.
4: And the auditor will be with us this Friday. What time is DiSaglio on? Noon, I think, right? Auditor DiSaglio. On Inauguration Day in January of 25, Donald Trump had this to say about his hopes for his second term as president.
5: They thought I was going to start a war. Let me tell you something. I'm going to stop World War III. We will measure our success not only by the battles we win, but also by the wars that we end, and perhaps most importantly, the wars we never get into. My proudest legacy will be that of a peacemaker and unifier. That's what I want to be, a peacemaker and a unifier.
4: That sound is from a terrific new film by the people at Frontline called The War Cabinet. And as you know, a year and a half after Donald Trump said that, he's vastly expanded the use of the U.S. military, striking Venezuela, months-long war in Iran, threatening to take over Cuba, Greenland, killing people on boats who were allegedly drug smugglers with absolutely no due process, continuing aid to Israel despite what's happening in Gaza. Joined down by Mike Weiser, his writer and producer on Frontline's latest film. It's called The War Cabinet. It's a 90-minute examination of Trump's expansive use of the U.S. military, available in full at pbs.org/frontline or on Frontline's YouTube channel and the PBS app. Mike has been with our friend Michael Kirk Documentary Group for more than 20 years and has worked with Michael on countless other great films we've talked about. It's great to finally have you here, Mike. Welcome to the show.
6: Yeah. Thanks for having me.
3: Yeah, thank you very much for being here. So elaborate on what Jim said. Are you doing with the War Cabinet?
6: Well, what we set out to do was understand how this president, you heard his promises that he made all throughout the campaign, what he said on his inauguration day, that he was going to be a president who ended wars, he was going to be a president whose greatest achievement was going to be not starting new wars. And we wanted to understand how in this last year we've seen this drumbeat of military actions, starting with attacks on the Houthis outside of the Red Sea, an attack on the Iranian military program, a ramping up of violence against Venezuela, threats against Greenland, as you mentioned, and then, of course, the Iran war. And what we wanted to do was understand, how did that happen? What was different on this term? How did things change? And what we found was that the thing that really was the difference between Trump's first term and this one was the people around him.
4: Okay. And you profile, you focus on six people in that so-called war cabinet. I want to run down who they are quickly, and we'll talk about a couple of them. Can you do all six in your head?
6: It's
4: a big test, Mike. Go ahead.
6: We can run down them. I mean, I think the most prominent of them, of course, is J.D. Vance, the Vice President of the United States, who was somebody whose political rise was very much about this idea of not starting new wars. He was a veteran who, as he was running for Senate, when he was in the Senate, said we'd spent too much money in places like Iraq and Afghanistan. We needed to spend it in the United States. And so we explore the role that he plays. I think the next most prominent member of the War Cabinet is Marco Rubio, who's really an experienced Washington hand, somebody who'd been on the Foreign Relations Committee, somebody who many saw as either a neocon or at least a neocon ally inside the administration, probably the most traditional Republican foreign policy person inside of the War Cabinet.
4: And he used to be the biggest supporter in the Senate of USAID till he abolished it. By the way, I love in the film the image, I think it's the meeting with Zelensky, is it not? In the Oval Office, everybody remembers. The film describes him as what? Sinking into the couch as Vance is doing Trump's bidding, talking, people will remember, you haven't thanked us once in this meeting, you haven't thanked the president. And then there's his chief of staff, obviously, there is Hegseth, Susie Wiles, Hegseth, who are the other two?
6: And there's Tulsi Gabbard.
4: Tulsi Gabbard, of course.
3: Stephen Miller.
6: I think the one who's maybe the most surprising that he'd be on that list, somebody who's known for how much he cares about immigration, somebody who's a deputy White House chief of staff, always involved in domestic stuff, but we found that he was an important player on some of these discussions about foreign policy.
3: Well, you tell a great story about how when they're deciding whether or not to go after the Houthis and how Vance is clearly on the other side on a lot of these things. He's not keen on any of these interventions, which is keeping, I guess, to his initial positions, although he says he'll support the president. But they're all debating this back and forth, and then Stephen Miller enters the room, and what happens?
6: I mean, Stephen Miller really ends this conversation that had been going on. As you said, J.D. Vance was cautious about this, was saying maybe this isn't a good idea. There's sort of a debate back and forth. Pete Hegseth, not surprisingly, seems gung-ho about doing it. And then into the middle of this conversation, which was on the commercial chat program Signal, he comes on and says, I think the president has made up his mind, and we're going to be going ahead with it. And that's the last message before the strike begins. And
4: is it fair? I'm sorry, you continue.
6: I mean, we talked to people who said that was just totally remarkable.
3: Stephen Miller.
6: Stephen Miller would be saying that. You've got the Secretary of Defense, you've got the Vice President, you've got others, but it was Stephen Miller who came in and said that's what the president wants.
4: Is it fair to say that unlike Trump 1.0, and as you mentioned, I think at the beginning of the film, where there are a lot of voices who are willing to speak truth to the boss, which is obviously pretty important in a democracy, that with the exception of Vance, as Marjorie said, at least in private, being honest and true to his principles, even though he said, as Marjorie said, I will support you if you decide to do whatever you decide to do here, that it's a fairly sycophantic five beyond Vance? You don't use that word, but that is what comes out of this. Is that fair?
6: Well, I'll say this. If you look at the people who are around him now inside this administration, including J.D. Vance, they were all chosen, and the understanding was very clear to them when they came on board.

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1: I hear Fu's to military attorneys known as JAGS in his own book. And by the way, before we hear the sound, I did not know that his company, when he was serving in Iraq, was called the Kill Company. And some of what they did in the Kill Company was very questionable. So let's...
2: Whoa, you didn't finish the sentence. And he refers to JAG officers as JAGOFs.
1: Yeah, this is a clip.
2: Yeah, exactly.
1: It's a
2: clip. Here it is.
3: JAGOFs. There are some good ones out there, but most spend more time prosecuting our troops than they do putting away bad guys.
4: He tells a story in his book about how one of the JAG officers spoke to his company to advise them about the rules of engagement. And the lawyer said, you can't shoot them just because they're walking with a weapon. And when the lawyer went away, Hegseth gathered his troops together and said,
3: I will not allow this nonsense to filter into your brains. Men, if you see an enemy who you believe is a threat, you engage and destroy the threat. That's a bull rule that's going to get people killed.
1: I think your portrait of him is even more frightening than what I've seen just watching him in action.
5: I think that a lot of people underestimated Pete Hegseth when he came into the job. He had been a former weekend anchor for Fox News. A lot of people thought he wasn't going to survive for very long. But what he had was the trust of the president. And one of the things that attracted Pete Hegseth, or that Donald Trump saw in Pete Hegseth, was these views, was that he was on Fox News making this argument that America's warriors had been constrained by lawyers, that they weren't allowed to have the lethality, is the word that he likes to use, that they should. And when Pete Hegseth came in, he made it clear things had changed. He fired the top JAGs. He sent a message that the constraints were off on the soldiers. And he had one other thing that Donald Trump really appreciated in him, and that was the ability to communicate. That was the ability to deliver a message like few others inside even this administration.
1: But yet he's cheered on violence against civilians, never mind against other military people. That's a little off the rails, isn't it?
5: I mean, time and again in the film, one of the things that you see is that in this administration and with this Secretary of Defense, the image is almost as important as what it is that you're accomplishing militarily. That part of the reason for hitting the drug boats, part of the reason for doing these strikes is the video clip, is the message that it sends, is a message of strength that the president wants to project, that Pete Hegseth wants to project. And so image is not ancillary to some of the things that Pete Hegseth is doing.
2: By the way, remember about, you know, the flooding the zone, the infamous Steve Bannon line, we, those drug boats, as you described, there were going to be investigations, not by the Republicans, we're going to find out what the deal with, and of course that is faded into reverse. So we're in the middle of this Iran war that's going to end every single day, and obviously I think it's fair to say not Venezuela, not Cuba, not Greenland, not the killing of people on those boats stuck to Trump the way Iran has. And here you have Kurt Mills of the American Conservative and Vivian Salama, is that how you say her name, from The Atlantic, talking about how Netanyahu, you've heard this, but this is beautifully described, came to the White House essentially to manipulate Trump's vanity around his own legacy to get him on board vis-a-vis Iran. Here's a little bit of that.
6: Netanyahu's pretty canny at saying, you'll be one of the great presidents. You know, you'll be like Reagan or Lincoln or Roosevelt if you do something substantial. No other president has been able to handle the Iran portfolio, you know? Carter, Reagan, HW, Clinton, Obama, W, Biden, and you can just solve it.
7: He said, you get the Ayatollahs out, you bring about regime change in Iran, and school books will write about you, history books will write about you.
2: You seem to be accepting the notion that one, this Netanyahu thing, was a major moment, not to mention the fact, as you say, that the swiftness with which they were able to achieve their goals, even though they really didn't, in Venezuela, is what emboldened Trump to decide, let's do the similar thing in Iran. Is that fair?
5: Absolutely. I mean, what we track in the film over the course of a year is a number of these operations where, in some cases, he was warned they could be disasters, striking the Iranian nuclear program. Vance and many of Vance's allies were warning publicly, you know, this could go really bad. And when it didn't, and when he did the

0: strikes, and there was criticism about it, but it blew over. And when they captured Maduro in Venezuela, all of these things contributed to the sense in Trump that he was going to be able to succeed at whatever he did. He'd had a lifetime of luck that had allowed him.
1: You know, you're more responsible. That you and Michael are much more responsible in your analysis of the news than I am. I'll admit that. But one of my takeaways from this, while I'm watching the film, I'm listening to this description of Netanyahu coming over to basically praise Trump into agreeing to whatever he wanted to do. That's one. And we've seen all those images when the current Prime Minister of Great Britain comes over and gives him an invitation to, and how Trump is beaming. We all know the moment when Obama made fun of him at the White House Press Correspondents' Dinner that was in another Michael Kirk film that I think you worked on, as a matter of fact.
0: Indeed.
1: That led to his deciding to run. Do you step back and present? There are these moments that have nothing to do with policy, nothing to do with a specific agenda that caused him to run for president, to go to war, to do... I mean, do you have any reaction to that kind of stuff?
0: One of the people we interviewed in the film was David Sanger, the New York Times reporter.
2: Yes.
0: And he goes in with his colleagues to the White House to talk to the president. This is the moment about Greenland, when the president is saying he wants to take over Greenland. And David Sanger says to him, you can do what you want in Greenland. There's treaties that let you put the military in. What is it about Greenland? Why do you want it? And he says that he needs it psychologically. And there's a follow-up question. You know, does the country need it psychologically, or do you need it psychologically? And he says he needs it psychologically. And I think that is important to understanding his approach to these issues. It's important to understanding that argument that Netanyahu made to him, that this is your legacy. And we talked to people who said the thing that Donald Trump wants to do more than anything is to leave things changed, to have the world be different than it was when he came in. And I think you can see it in Washington as buildings are coming down and monuments are going up. And I think you can see it on the world stage.
2: Yeah, the other commentators call it the great man theory, that he's going to turn himself into a great man by building all these monuments to himself and stuff. You know, there was an interesting part too. Look at Dan Cain. He's the guy that's militarily running things over in Iran. And you talk about, just briefly, but that he was not, he was concerned about going into Iran militarily. What would you say about Dan Cain?
0: I mean, the Chief of Staff, Susie Wiles, encouraged Dan Cain to speak up because some of the concerns he was making, she felt that the president wasn't hearing. And he was not the only one inside the administration who had concerns. J.D. Vance also had concerns that he shared with the president, in particular about the political danger of going into Iran. And many of those things were shared with the president, but it seemed like he sort of brushed off of those concerns. And the other thing that was important was that everybody inside the administration, including J.D. Vance, who was probably one of the most strongest opponents of it, told the president, if you do this, we'll be there with you.
1: By the way, that's the voice of Mike Weiser from Frontline. The film is The War Cabinet. I'm sorry, Mark.
2: You know, in the section where you talk, interview Jeffrey Goldberg, he was the Atlantic journalist. It was on that Signalgate conversation that, you know, blew the whistle that all of their advanced plans to attack the Houthis were all revealed. He called Trump one of the luckiest people on the planet. And I think it rings true because, you know, the Maduro thing went okay. The first Iran-Israeli get-together where we supposedly obliterated the nukes, that went okay. You know,
1: except they didn't obliterate the nukes.
2: No, but there was the catastrophe that was predicted by doing that did not happen. And the boats, killing people on the boats, whether they were drug runners or not, that went okay. So he has been, and he's gotten away from almost every one of his court problems, and he's immune now and all that. He is incredibly lucky.
0: I mean, as you know, we've made multiple films about Donald Trump over the years and his life and his life story, and it's a recurring theme, whether it's scandal, whether it's bankruptcies, whether it's two impeachments, whether it's criminal indictments
1: and convictions.
0: Convictions. Whether it's, you know, after his first term, everybody, including many Republicans, believing he couldn't come back, an assassination attempt, all of those things for Trump when he comes back from them, you know, embolden him, make him feel like he's going to be able to get away with it again.
2: So what's he thinking now?
1: Go ahead.
0: I think that I see no sign that Donald Trump is a different person than he was before the Iran war, that he's a different person. You know, he famously says that he's the same person he was when he was 7 years old.
2: Yeah.
0: I think that Donald Trump is Donald Trump.
1: Didn't we see in one of your films at 7 years old, he was delivering the newspaper in his father's limousine? Do I remember that correctly?
0: That's right.
1: That Sometimes is one of my favorite moments. Mike Weiser, the film is must-see. It's terrific. Congratulations to you and Michael Kirk, and it's really good to have you here. Thanks so much.
2: Thank you very much. And it's another great Frontline film. Thank you, Mike. Mike Weiser is writer and producer of Frontline's The War Cabinet, which you can watch at pbs.org/frontline or on Frontline's YouTube station and the PBS app as well. It's great. Coming up after this quick break, Harvard National Security Expert Juliette Kime. I'm Marjorie Egan. He's Jim Browder. 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
1: 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We expect the former First Lady Jill Biden to join us tomorrow to talk about her recent memoir. We're joined now at the library desk by national security expert Juliette Kime, former Assistant Secretary for Homeland Security under Barack Obama, faculty chair of the Homeland Security Program at Harvard's Kennedy School of Government, and CNN's senior national security analyst. Hey, Juliette.
8: Hello.
1: Nice to see you.
8: Nice to see everyone.
2: Yeah, good to see you. So the acting head of this DNI, what's that stand for?
1: National Intelligence Director.
8: The one who left, Tulsi Gabbard.
2: Yeah, well, we have a new one who is not confirmed, but he's appointed. A lot of people are very nervous about this guy.
8: They should be. So he was the head of this sort of housing and mortgage office. So his background is in business. And as we know, he's used that position as an opportunity to basically look at the mortgages and the tax implications of various mortgages of people that Trump despises because they criticize them. That includes
2: Letitia James.
8: Yes. But also
2: Schiff.
8: Adam Schiff. Exactly. I should say all of those cases have come to naught. There's no criminal cases against them based on the mortgages. Almost all of them have fallen apart. But what he proved was that he was willing to sort of open up materials that are supposed to be classified, are supposed to be personal, to weaponize them in pursuit of satisfying Trump's retribution campaign. So now he's been appointed or acting of the ODNI after Tulsi Gabbard left. The statute for the Office of Director of National Intelligence requires someone with considerable experience in the intelligence agencies. This is an office that was created after 9/11 to oversee all the disparate intelligence agencies because there was really no one in charge. The CIA wasn't in charge. You can criticize it, and certainly I have, based on its history or its personnel, whatever. But you don't fix it by putting someone in who's going there. There's no other reason for who's going there to look to weaponize intelligence against the American public.
2: And a lot of people think he's going there. His name is Bill Pulte, by the way.
8: Sorry. I thought we said that, Bill.
2: No, I should have said it. There's a lot of theorizing that he's going there to muck up the 2026 midterms.
8: What other qualification does he have? And remember, you don't have to change votes. You don't have to go in and change it. What the White House is trying to create with a whole bunch of stuff going on now that if you're, you know, if you're following closely, it's getting worrisome. The placement of particular election oversight personnel, who they are, you know, January 6ers, 2020 deniers, is to muck it up enough. So what I would anticipate coming out of the ODNI is he's going to stay on through November. What he's going to do is he's going to create a lot of materials about foreign infiltration, about our elections are not safe and secure, because what Trump needs is, look, there's theories of the election that are, it's too big to fail, in the sense that the wave against Trump is so big, it's going to be hard. But the Supreme Court and other courts have made it, and red state legislators have made it easier for Trump to maintain the House. And what he needs is he needs a plausible fight. And Bill Pulse is going to be the one who gives it to him.
1: We have been far too mild so far. We've said he's unqualified. Mm-hmm. He has zero. Qualifications related to this job. He wasn't in the military. He has no intelligence background.
8: I don't even know if he has a security clearance.
1: And exactly, yeah. Susan Collins, of all people, the senator from Maine, the incumbent, says, I don't even know if he has a security clearance to do this job. So it's clear he's there to continue to be a hitman like he has.
8: Yeah.
1: Now, let's not stop there. There's a kid who was 19 years old.
2: Oh, God.
1: When he was a rioter, an insurrectionist on January 6th, which means now he's, what, 20-something. He was just appointed to a critical position in counterterrorism in the government of the United States of America. He went to jail, by the way, obviously pardoned by Trump.
8: Counterterrorism. He has, so I'm only saying this to give the full flavor of him. Condemns his activity, right? So he says, oh, I'm so sorry about January 6th. It was a big mistake.
1: At his sentencing, of course.
8: At his sentencing, and now is going into the administration. Nothing I've seen in his bio suggests he's actually done much since he got out of jail. In fact, one reporter said they had called the House and he handed the phone to his mother to answer the questions. That's the maturity level. Let's just be clear. This isn't any office at the Department
2: of
8: Defense.
2: Oh, that's a bad sign.
8: Yeah. This office is called the Office of Special Operations.
2: Yep.
8: Loosely defined. And so they're just, I mean, you know,
1: he participated in an effort to overthrow the government.
2: He entered through a broken
1: States.
2: Window while wielding a metal pole.
8: And
2: he never struck anybody, but he watched his buddy strike a police officer with a pole and did nothing about it. He was sentenced to 14 days in jail.
8: Yeah, okay, and here's the other thing that is important. When you take a security job, you have to go through a security clearance. Once again, we don't know what these security clearances are entailing or if anyone's actually reviewing them. The question that people like me always laugh at is, you know, have you ever sought the overthrow of the United States government? Because it's like, no, like, who does that?
2: I know.
8: Well, it turns out that we're going to give him a job at the Defense Department. So what's happening here?
2: Have you ever sought to overthrow?
8: Things, I mean,
1: well, by the way, now the correct answer
2: check the box.
1: Is yes.
2: Yeah, yeah, check the box.
8: Yeah. But only on one day, January 6th. A couple things are happening here. Right now, you're seeing sort of the sort of bottom of the barrel aspects of an administration that is wildly unpopular. They simply are not seeing people come into the administration, and they're seeing lots of people go out. This is what we knew would happen if Trump got under 40%. He's now closer to 35. So this happens in countries where, if you look at the data and the history, one of the signs of a withering democracy is this sort of riffraff take charge. And that's what you're seeing here without the politics of
2: riffraff.
8: The other is Trump reads the polls and he is freaking terrified. And I think that, you know, if you want to put a good news on it, which is he is now surrounding himself with the best plausible argument he has for questioning what's about to happen in 2026, assuming it's about to happen. I don't know how to read the data from yesterday yet. And so he is surrounding himself with people who are going to give him the narrative he needs to hear, which is if he loses resoundingly in 2026, the only thing we're going to hear for 2 years is that was stolen from him. There's
1: just
8: no,
1: like 2020, obviously.
8: Yeah, because he needs it. I mean, he has no positive narrative.
1: Can we stay on a related topic? We have a truncated segment today.
8: Oh, we do? Okay.
1: When I watch at night, and this celebration that, oh my God, all these Republicans are standing up, not only on the slush fund, they're now standing up on this Pulte guy, yeah, who's the head, acting head of DNI. Cornyn, who just lost his primary. Cassidy, who just lost his primary. There's another one I can't think of at the moment. With the exception of Rand Paul and Massey and one or two others, yeah, none of them had the courage to do the right thing until they lost.
8: Yeah.
1: Until they knew that they didn't have a job anymore, and until they knew they could stand up to Trump because they didn't have to protect their, yeah, job anymore. So stop the celebration of people who did nothing to protect this democracy until they
8: mattered.
1: Had nothing in,
8: right,
1: when it mattered.
8: Well, thank
1: exactly.
8: Thank you, Mitch McConnell. I mean, the
1: exactly.
8: So one of the things that to look at is Senator Thune, who's the majority leader, and he's sort of a
2: he's
8: kind of
2: tiptoed in a
8: yeah,
2: little bit.
8: Yeah, he's tipping in. And I think one of the benefits of what happened with the slush fund, although not all pieces of this are done, right, it now appears that the Attorney General, acting Attorney General, did it to be able, because the provision of the slush fund that remains is that the Trump family is protected from the IRS. I just,
2: yeah,
8: to let everyone,
2: that's outrageous.
8: That won't hold the next administration. They can believe whatever they want. This is going to be, you know, this is just the Trumps and Ivanka and all the, and Jared and all of them sort of living in their never land of immunity, and because they're just acquiring multi-generational wealth now. I mean, the Trump family now will never have to work again for 4 to 5 generations now, given the billions that they are taking from us because Trump is the president. So Thune is interesting, though, because I think the more that the Republicans see how easily the White House caves, it did it with the law firms, right? I mean, if all you need is a little bit of pushback, and Trump essentially doesn't want the fight, he doesn't like the fight, or he knows he's going to lose it and it's a bad narrative, and I'm hoping that each time that happens they see this. And here's the other thing that's going to happen. Republicans can't be primaried anymore, so this period between June, you know, they were worried in the spring that Trump was going to have one of his minions come and primary them. And we see Trump is very successful in maintaining his lock on the Republican primary process. And so between now and November, you've got Republicans that cannot be primaried, and they are only facing Democrats. That's going to change the calculation, not for all of them. A lot of them are protected, but for someone like Susan Collins.
1: Well, with the one exception is a lot of these Republicans who have been candid enough to tell the truth, or at least leak the truth, about their families threatened.
8: Yeah.
1: They're not just primaried, but you go against Trump and somebody calls your cell phone or, yeah, your answering machine and says, I know where your kids go to, yeah, school, I know where your spouse does whatever, because that's the language of, yeah, Trumpism in,
2: yeah,
1: 2026.
2: Yeah, but you know something? I imagine what judges get, federal judges.
1: Oh, I can't
8: imagine.
2: Yeah. Well, we should
1: say she's married, yes, to the head of the First Circuit Court of Appeals.
2: Thank God for the judges, because the judges have been all that's becoming, the hand, yeah, against the tidal wave, at least to a certain degree, even though it's a slow getting there sometimes. But you know something? They could just resign. They could just resign. That's what they could
8: Who?
2: Do. The Republicans that say, I don't want, that guy up in Maine did it, right? He said, I'm not going to run again because of the attacks against my family,
8: yeah,
2: and blah, blah. This is not how I want to live my life. I'm leaving. That's what you do. You don't stay there
1: and carry
2: this guy's water.
8: Yeah.
2: I mean, it's not as if you can gonna be desperate for a job when you've been a senator or...
8: I don't understand this for a lot of them, is they look miserable, and unless you're willing, I mean, in the sense, like, this can't possibly be fun, they're likely to be in the minority. And maybe being in the minority, you know, there's a theory that Trump, you know, Trump cares more about his hold over the Republicans than he does about whether the Democrats take over the House, because he kind of likes the fight, right? He kind of likes having a foil. He doesn't have it right now, so all we're judging him on is governance, which isn't working. I mean, look, I mean, I'm standing here on June 3rd, I cannot tell you, and this is my job, what the status of the war in Iran is right now. I mean, if you ask me, I mean, all I know is confused, right? Like, you know, what is it? It gets complicated on Facebook. That's my status right now.
1: Well,
8: I mean,
1: Trump yesterday, the negotiations are very boring.
8: Yeah.
1: If the negotiations are over,
8: today,
1: they're over.
8: Yeah. But today he said that the head of Iran is a swell guy or a nice guy. I mean, so this is the... Look, we have to accept... There's only two ways to talk about the Iranian war right now, which is either Trump has agency and therefore has lost control, agency to know what's going on, and therefore has lost control of what the goals are, even his own goals, which I disagreed with, what any of the goals are for this war. The other is that he doesn't have agency, and everyone sort of blames the world around him and all these people around him. Like, if that's true, then we should be having a different conversation. But you can't, he owns all of this. Like, even with the Pulte's nomination, you know, I heard a lot of commentators talking about, well, he's friends with this person and he's doing this. And what I was like, why are we writing the president of the United States out of this script? Like, this is exactly what he wants, right? This isn't about different camps. You know, is J.D. Vance telling him this and Marco Rubio telling him this? Either the president has agency.
9: When you say agency, do you mean he's controlling the
8: capacity?
9: Capacity what? To think? What do you mean agency?
8: He owns all these decisions. We live in a time in which we're constantly reading tea leaves about the, you know, this like criminology, you know, like about what's going on in the White House. Like, let's stop doing that. Like, you know, he owns all of this.
1: Yeah, and he doesn't give a damn. He wants to build monuments and get richer, that's 2 years.
8: That's exactly.
9: Well, I was telling Jim, I was listening to your station, CNN and The Way, and talking about the Strait of Hormuz could be closed for much of the summer, maybe until Labor Day.
8: Yeah.
9: That's swell.
1: Negotiations are boring. Juliet, it's good to see you.
8: See you later, Bob.
1: Thank
8: you all for coming.
9: Okay, thank you, Juliet. Very uplifting conversation.
1: It was, sort of. Well, it wasn't, actually.
9: I'm only teasing. We've been speaking. Well, I'm not teasing. It wasn't uplifting, but it's a tough. I mean, we're in a tough place, needless to say. Speaking with Juliet Kayyem, national security expert, former assistant secretary for Homeland Security under President Barack Obama, faculty chair of the Homeland Security Program at Harvard's Kennedy School of Government, CNN senior national security analyst. Coming up after this quick break, hold on to your French fries, Jim. We're going to open the lines for your tips. We have arrived at peak seagull season, as in seagulls stealing your fries, your burgers, your filet of fish, right out of your hands. I'm Marjorie Egan. He's Jim Browdy. 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
1: 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Former First Lady Jill Biden is likely to join us tomorrow to talk about her memoir. The Auditor joins us at the library in person on Friday. Sullivan's on Castle Island is open for the summers. You know, I was there on day two, which means not only do you get to treat yourself to fried seafood, soft serve ice cream, a beautiful view of the harbor, you also have to fend for yourself against the seagulls. By the way, I learned today they're not seagulls, they're gulls. That's what they're
9: that
1: called.
9: Sound.
1: Gulls.
9: I mean, that's such a great summer sound, isn't
1: many,
9: it?
1: Horrible. Many
9: no,
1: warnings.
9: No, it's not. It's great.
1: Horrible. Many warnings have been issued. They'll take your fries, your hot dogs, your pizza, your children. They don't care. They can sense any sort
9: small
1: of weakness
9: dogs.
1: Or hesitation. So we're opening the lines. We're a little bit behind. So call in soon. Hear from you about how you manage them. At the beach, it's one thing. You can try sealing your perishables in one of Marjorie's favorite, a GBH dry bag.
9: That's right.
1: To see if those sky rats can break the seal. We're inspired by another fine story in the Globe by Billy Baker today. 877-301-8970. Call or text. Do you have an elaborate anti-seagull routine? I shouldn't say anti-seagull, to protect yourself from their behavior. Or you resigned to your fate like Gloucester's director of public works, who told Baker, the gulls are just, quote, angry white feathers you can't do anything about. Gulls and you, 877-301-8970. How about you?
2: Did you see the about seagulls? I love seagulls. I mean, they are pains in the neck and stuff, but I mean, that summer sound is great. It's like the closing of the screen door, you know. It's one of those great summer sounds.
1: It is?
2: What do you call it when you hit the bat up at Fenway Park?
1: It's called baseball.
2: Yeah, but there's a special name for that when you hit the bat and you hear that sound.
1: Baseball.
2: Baseball. Okay, I know it's baseball, Jim. But anyway, it's true. They steal everything. I've seen it. I was telling you before the show this morning, there's a place, I think they've closed down now, down the Cape, Great Hyannis, place called Baxter's, big tourist trap. Big,
1: what
2: huge
1: is it, a
2: port.
1: Seafood joint?
2: Yeah, and, uh-huh. and they'd all be these people from, you know, Michigan and Minnesota and stuff like that out in the porch, and they're having their fried clams, and they're having it's a riot to watch. The seagulls just, there's on the, that's right, they're okay. on the post, and all
1: Thank
2: of a sudden,
1: you.
2: Go right in, and I've seen them take whole fillet of fish right off the plate, and the person's sitting there like stunned.
1: Well, can I say something about it?
2: They just paid $30 for the fillet of fish.
1: I mentioned this at our morning meeting, too. I was at Belle Isle Seafood the other day, which is great. You ever been there in Winthrop?
2: No.
1: It's fabulous. And you sit outside, and it's really beautiful. So a seagull sits down at the next table. And the next, it's a little...
2: A seagull sits down at the next table.
1: Sit down at the next table.
2: Wasn't sitting down.
1: Well, it was... Sort of sitting down.
2: Yeah.
1: Another picnic
2: Usually they're
1: table.
2: On the, their little spindly legs.
1: Can I tell you, they are huge.
2: Huge. They're big.
1: You forget when you see them in the sky.
2: They're
1: when
2: big.
1: They're close up, sitting yep. down, they are huge animals. And you know what they also do? You haven't had this experience. I don't know how to put this because you don't like this kind of talk on the radio. When they decide it's time to go.
2: Oh, Jim.
1: Oh, my
2: it's
1: God.
2: It's lunchtime.
1: It is brutal. 877-301-8970. So is the dry bag your solution? Like it is, they can just see right. You say when we're pitching the dry bag, it's transparent. They can see the fries.
2: They just go right in. I also saw it at the beach last summer. You know how some of the garbage bags have that little hole, maybe like 3x3 for
1: garbage
2: people
1: can
2: get stuff.
1: You mean.
2: Yeah, so the plastic ones.
1: Yeah, yeah. Oh,
2: so
1: yeah,
2: people
1: yeah.
2: can put food in there. And I saw one with its
1: but
2: beak
1: it's Android.
2: Right in the garbage can. And this little butt is up in the air. It was like those shots of Sarah Palin with the wood chipper and the turkeys. You know what I mean? The little feet are up in the air. And the seagull came out of there with all this stuff to eat. And by the way, Billy Baker's got a very funny story about these seagulls up at Gloucester. And he talks about how he was doing investigative reporting on how many seagulls were up on the particular roof. And he ran into an ornery seagull, which chased him, and the photographer took a picture of him fleeing in fear. The seagull, you know what his wife did with the picture?
1: No.
2: She made it into a jigsaw puzzle.
1: Oh. By the way, anonymous texters, many texters apparently have texted and said the term Marjorie is
2: Thank
1: looking
2: you.
1: For
2: the crack
1: is
2: of the
1: crack
2: bat.
1: Of the bat.
2: Yeah, I was counting on Jim to bail me out.
1: Spaceball.
2: And he didn't.
1: Let's go to
2: crack
1: Lauren.
2: Crack of the bat. Thank you, texters.
1: Lauren and Marblehead, we're talking, again, they're not seagulls, they're gulls. We're talking about gulls. Hi.
2: Hi.
12: Hi, guys.
1: Hi.
12: I love this. A little light and loose for the day.
2: Yes.
1: Please.
12: But two super quick stories. One is similar to Marjorie's little fish story. We're big sailors growing up. My parents love to sail the coast of New England.
2: Oh, nice.
12: And pull up into a harbor, crack open some nice gin and tonics and grilled
1: great.
12: Steaks or whatever it is that we're cooking.
2: Ah.
12: And yes.
2: Great.
12: And yes, one evening, my father was sitting there next to the steaks, and this seagull just swooped in and grabbed the steak and bailed. And my otherwise calm father was so furious. He was like,
2: a steak.
12: And I want to defend them. I want to defend them. So in defense, because I love seagulls.
2: So
12: when I did a paddling trip, a kayak trip down in the Sea of Cortez for
1: oh
12: a week.
1: Oh, my God.
12: And
2: wow.
12: if you, it was awesome. We slept under the stars. On the Isle of Carmen, piled around the Isle of Carmen, hung out with all the wildlife.
2: Okay. What country are you in? I'm so ignorant, I don't even know. What country are you talking about?
12: Mexico.
2: Mexico, okay.
12: So just south of Loretta.
2: Thank you.
12: Sea of Cortez. So my sister, who is an Outward Bound leader, says to me, and she always an older sister, thought she was razzing me. She said, if you put your tuna fish sandwich on the beach, the seagull won't touch it. And of course I said, oh, come on. She said, test the theory. And she was 100% correct because there's no human beings down there.
1: Wow.
2: Oh, so they don't know.
1: That is brilliant.
2: Oh, yes.
9: Well, that is the theory, yeah, yeah. Lauren. Is that,
1: Lauren, that was a great call.
9: Is that
1: thanks.
9: Now the seagulls have come to associate every human being they see with food, so they hover around you. I love when they're
1: That's
9: like,
1: what I do,
9: they're
1: actually,
9: 5 feet away
1: from
9: you.
1: I see humans with food. I hover around
9: That's right.
1: them.
9: Well, somebody just said, Jim has been seagulling at the Whole Foods hot bar for years, says Paul from Fort
1: that
9: Lauderdale.
1: That may be true.
9: But you know when they, you're at the beach and they sit like about 4 or 5 yeah. feet and just staring at you? You know, you're like in an eye-to-eye.
1: It's like a stare-down thing.
9: Mono
1: yeah.
9: thing with the seagull. I love that.
1: You know what that reminds me of? The crack of the bat. When they're when they're staring at you, does it not? You have the bat thing and the baseball yeah. game and the crack
9: yeah.
1: of the bat.
9: And then you see people chase after them and they come right back. It's futile. Nancy from New Hampshire, thank you for calling.
1: Hello, Nancy.
13: Hi, I am calling, a many time caller by now. Love you guys.
9: Thank you.
13: When I was growing up in California, a sky rat decided, sorry, it's lunchtime, Marjorie, to let
9: okay.
13: loose on my head.
9: Oh.
13: And I was in grammar school, and the only paper towels in the bathroom were those lovely brown ones, which all I did was smear it around, and my friends all laughed, and I just called the station, and the screener just laughed, and no, it's not funny, and every time I see them, because I love the beach, and I love being around them, the beach, but no, they are not my friends.
1: Well, you're an honest person, and thank you for sharing your horrible experience. I've witnessed things like that. Thank you for your call. We appreciate it.
9: Lynn from the North Shore says, bought her 7-year-old a new birthday bocce set to the beach, and the seagulls swooped down and stole the little, I think it was a little ball, piccolo. Where's Jamie?
1: To what point? To what end? I mean, what are they going to do with it?
9: Well, they eventually dropped it because they mistook it for food, and they realized, and then they dropped it. But she said, talked about the her husband waving arms frantically and yelling, and the thing dropped it because it realized it wasn't food. Imagine that, stole a little piccolo thing. And you have to be careful of the little animals. You know, if you have a little, I don't think a seagull could pick up a 10-pound dog, but I don't know. I'd be nervous, like the hawks. You have to watch out for the hawks.
1: You do?
9: Yes, you do. And the 10-pound dogs, they could snatch
1: them. Don't
9: right
1: eagles
9: up.
1: Fly off with
9: You don't want to see your dog
1: animals?
9: Up in the air, the claws of a hawk flying over
1: no, that'd be horrible.
9: To West Roxbury. That would be awful. Derek in
1: North Shore.
9: North Shore. Hi, Derek.
1: Hi. Derek, you called us.
9: Is Derek there? Oh, we
1: that worked well, Derek. Okay. He was eaten by a seagull.
9: Let's
1: okay, Patty and JP, welcome.
9: Imagine if there were Jurassic seagulls, the big ones like the dinosaurs.
1: Patty, what's up?
9: That would be terrible.
14: Well, first of all, they really aren't that, excuse me, that bad at this time of summer. They have to learn what they're doing. So if you're at the beach, every week when you go, they get closer and closer, and you know, then they learn how to attack, and then it's like it's you against them.
9: That's right.
14: But I was... Yeah, they really, right now, they're not that bad.
1: That's what you say. I hear you.
14: I've been going for about 50 years to Cranes Beach, and so we've observed their behavior. But I was
1: The reason you don't mind the seagulls at Crane Beach is because the greenheads are bigger than the seagulls. That's why you don't mind them. Patty, thanks for the call.
9: When did the greenheads come out?
1: I don't know.
9: Yeah, they're awful.
1: They're brutal.
9: Ed in Medford, what do you think, Ed?
1: Hi, Ed.
15: Well, we go to, hey, guys.
1: Hi.
15: We go to Hampton Beach all the time.
1: Yeah.
15: And last summer, I was eating a sub sandwich from the Market Basket. That's the routine. We go to Market Basket, and we get to the parking before 9:15, and we get a spot right in front of the bathrooms. And so I was sitting there eating my sandwich, and a big gull came down and whacked me in the head and grabbed the whole sandwich and flew off.
1: Wait a second. It knocked in your head before it took the
9: right
1: sandwich?
9: Over.
15: Well, I think my head was in the way. It was
1: oh, gosh.
15: A path, so.
1: That's my
15: I came out and I told my lady friend about it. She bought me a big plush toy with a double-headed gull, and on the one side is eating a French fry, and on the other side is eating a piece of pizza. And I stuck it in the chandelier, and he's up there in the living room.
1: Pretty good story, Ed.
9: That's a
1: thanks
9: good one.
1: For the call.
9: I'm being corrected. Baxter's is still open.
1: Oh,
9: it's,
1: it is?
9: Yes, it's,
1: you almost
9: it's for
1: put
9: sale.
1: Them out of business.
9: It's for sale, but it is open for the summer. So if you want to go down to Baxter's, sit in the porch and have your filet of fish stolen, you could do it right there. They're great for clams and lobsters. It's a great place. I hope they keep it
1: I don't
9: it
1: think
9: open.
1: Most people have their filet of fish stolen. It's not exactly a way. You almost shut down the business by saying it was already closed. And
9: I know,
1: now when
9: I'm
1: you
9: sorry.
1: Corrected
9: Baxter's
1: itself
9: is open.
1: And said it was open,
9: nope.
1: you said if you go there, the seagull is going to take your $30 filet of fish Usually, you're really helping them out there.
9: Usually, they take your French fries.
1: They do.
9: That's what usually they take is the French fries. Yeah, but it is a great spot right on Hyannis Harbor. You can look at the boats and sit out there, and you just have to lean over your plate protectively of what you need protectively.
1: Well, except you heard what happened with Ed.
9: Knocked him right over.
1: Flew right into his head, so he could knock him out of the way.
9: Maybe just get out of the way and surrender and let the seagull come in. Listen to this. This is Jenny from Somerville. My 3-year-old son was shocked when half his PB&J was snatched by a seagull. Now, when it's time to eat, she throws a beach towel over his head so he can eat under the towel.
1: Can I say one of my pet peeves, and then we have to talk to a couple of friends who are busy exercising, cycling while we're standing here eating lunch. You know what I hate when you go to the beach and
9: people
1: are baiting the seagulls by holding up a fry, basically inviting them to take all your food. I mean, really. In any case, enough seagulls. Send us a text if you'd like to, because we want to check in with a couple of people who are with us. I guess about a month ago or something, we're checking with James Beard-winning chef Jody Adams, owns a ton of restaurants in town, and nonprofit leader Billy Shore. We spoke to them a couple of weeks ago ahead of their annual Chef's Cycle. It's a bike ride, a fundraiser for No Kids Hungry. You go to chefscycle.org if you want to make a contribution for a really important cause. They're now on day 2 of the ride on the banks of the Deschutes River, wherever the hell that is, in Oregon. Jody and Billy, welcome back. How are you two?
16: We're great. Thanks for having us.
1: Our pleasure.
9: Okay, so tell us, Jordy, let's start with you. How's day 1 so far?
1: Well, it's day 2.
9: Oh, it's day 2. Oh, forget that then.
17: Okay,
9: how's day 1 and 2?
17: Day 1 was fabulous, brutal. I thought I was broken at the end, and now day 2 is like easy peasy. The weather's amazing. It's gorgeous. And the team that supports the ride does an amazing job. So we're well fed and well hydrated.
1: So, Billy, are you going to make up a story like Jody and say how great you are today on day 2 or what?
16: Well, no, I would just say I never thought I would be able to keep up with Jody on a bike, and it turns out I was right. I can't. She's unbelievable on a bike. But because we've got 150 people like Jody here, we've already raised $1.2 million for the No Kid Hungry campaign.
9: Wow.
1: Explain what that goes to, Billy. You told us a few weeks ago, but if people missed it, what does the campaign use the money for?
16: Yeah, all the money goes to help ensure that low-income kids get school meals and summer meals. So the money goes directly to school districts, to local, state, and county governments that are implementing the school breakfast program and the summer meals program.
9: So Jody, how does it work? How many miles are you riding every day? And do you get stopping at 5 o'clock so you can go have cocktails and stay overnight at a nice hotel? Or what's the deal?
17: Absolutely. No. Yeah, we start at 6:45 and ride 100 miles. And there are like 7 stops along the way. So we're never without support. But definitely beer and wine at the end.
9: Yeah. And Billy, 100 miles is still 100 miles. I mean, you must have to train.
1: 100 miles a day.
9: I know.
16: It's actually not the miles, it's the hills. So yesterday we climbed 4,800 feet, which is an unbelievable amount to climb for anybody. And then today's about 3,000 feet of climb, so today seems like a piece of cake.
17: Yeah.
1: Hey, Jody, most of the people doing this, I know not everybody, are people like you, restaurateurs, chefs, that kind of deal, right? What is it in the DNA of people like you, we've discussed this before, that restaurateurs are so dedicated to these kinds of principles? What's that about, do you think?
17: I just think in our bones, we're in the business of giving, and I mean, we've heard a lot of people talking the last couple of nights about why they do this. And it's, you know, every kid is our kid, and every kid deserves not to be hungry. And so the organization is one that ensures that that isn't happening, and it shouldn't happen. It's a solvable problem, as Billy Shore said.
16: Hey, guys, come join us on the ride next year. Hey. My pitch is if I can do it, anybody can do it.
1: Send us a video.
9: Yeah.
17: Hey, it's chefcycle2026.org.
1: I'm so sorry.
9: Chefcycle2026.org.
1: Make a contribution for a fabulous cause.
17: Yeah, Billy, to me.
1: Got it. Jody Adams, Billy Shore, great to talk to you both. Congratulations.
16: Thanks,
1: guys. Good luck.
9: Yep. And Jim has said he's bought a big boy bike, and next year is going to be the year.
1: Why don't we do a bicycle built for two and you pedal? I'm serious. That's the solution.
9: I can see it now.
1: We'll be there.
9: Okay. Jill will be reclining, and I'll
1: go
9: be
1: check
9: killing
1: Jody
9: myself.
1: Adams, yeah, ChefCycle2026.com.
9: That's right. No Kid Hungry campaign. 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
1: Good for them.
9: We're pretty sure that we're going to have Jill Biden talking about her new book with us tomorrow, and we're going to have a bunch of other guests. Chuck Todd is going to be here. Globe film critic Odie Henderson is going to be here. We want to thank our crew, Zoe Matthews, Nicole Garcia, Hannah Loss, Ariana Gonzalez, John Claude Parker, Jenny Bologna, Maddie Guy, Patrick Lally, Lauren Herbert, Darius and Derek, Newsfeed Cafe folks, and the Lennox Hotel folks. Stay tuned to the Curiosity Desk with Edgar B. Hurd III. He's going to continue the bird talk with Mass Audubon Director of Bird Conservation, John Herbert, starting right after us at 89.7 The Culture Show with Jared Bowen starts at 2, adding a best of. So he's not going to be here at the Boston Public Library studio. I'm Marjorie Egan.
1: I'm Jim Browdy.
9: Thanks for tuning in.
1: Bye.
9: Hope you can tune in again tomorrow and have a great day.
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19: Hello, I'm Neil Kirksall.
20: And I'm Chris Howden. Coming up on As It Happens...
19: Fee agent, once again... U.S. President Donald Trump is talking tariffs, and once again, he's throwing around a favorite taunt about Canada. But a Quebec negotiator behind the scenes at international trade talks tells us that so far, the bluster feels like a bluff.
20: And no one could duet like he could duet. A longtime collaborator remembers her friend, the Grammy-winning R&B artist Peebo Bryson, whose powerful voice got to the heart of some of Disney's best-loved songs.
19: Those stories and more coming up for you on the Wednesday edition of As It Happens.

0: Live from NPR News in Washington, I'm Dan Ronan. President Trump Wednesday night said he intends to nominate Acting Attorney General Todd Blanche to the role permanently on Thursday. Blanche is Trump's former personal lawyer and has been actively pursuing the president's agenda while leading the Justice Department in an acting role since the president fired Pam Bondi. Israel and Lebanon have agreed to a new ceasefire deal. It will include a series of pilot security zones where Hezbollah fighters would be banned. This according to a joint statement released after the fourth round of U.S.-mediated talks in Washington. Israel's ambassador to the U.S., Yaakov Leiter, says under the agreement, Hezbollah fighters will have to leave the area around southern Lebanon with Israel.
1: If Hezbollah is intent on disrupting the ceasefire, the result is going to be on them.
0: Israel and Lebanon plan more talks beginning June the 22nd in an attempt to reach a permanent ceasefire deal. A bipartisan majority in the Republican-led House has voted to end the war with Iran. NPR's Claudia Grisales reports this is the clearest rebuke yet of President Trump's handling of the conflict and the subsequent fallout.
2: New York Democrat Gregory Meeks helped force the vote to end the Iran war that's now 90 days in. He thanked the five Republicans who joined Democrats to get the War Powers Resolution over the finish line.
3: We're at the point where you have to put people, the American people, over politics.
2: One of those Republicans, Pennsylvania's Brian Fitzpatrick, argued once the conflict passed the 60-day mark, it violated the War Powers Act.
4: I follow the law. People have a hard time being consistent around here. They apply different rules to different presidents, different wars, different eras. The law is the law.
2: For now, the vote remains symbolic. Even if it were to pass in the Senate too, Trump would be able to veto it. Claudia DeSalis, NPR News, the Capitol.
0: Water officials in California, Arizona, and Nevada Wednesday agreed to explore selling Colorado River water across state lines. From member station KPBS, Katie Estasis has more.
5: Millions of people rely on Colorado River water. Water officials signed a memorandum of understanding to kick off efforts to sell Colorado River water across state lines. The San Diego County Water Authority has added to its water supply by desalinating seawater. Dan Denham is the Water Authority's general manager. He says that could allow the agency to leave some of its Colorado River water in Lake Mead for other states to buy.
6: Nevada can take it through their intake at Lake Mead, or it can travel south through the Central Arizona Project into the communities of Phoenix, Tucson, etc.
5: The next step is for water officials to negotiate prices and other terms. For NPR News, I'm Katie Anastas in San Diego.
0: And you're listening to NPR News. Game one of the NBA Finals belongs to the visiting New York Knicks, who stunned the hometown San Antonio Spurs. The final score, New York 105, San Antonio 95, game two Friday night in Texas. The Tribeca Film Festival, it opened Wednesday in Manhattan. It started 25 years after the September 11th terrorist attacks. NPR's Mandalit Del Barco reports the event was created by actor Robert De Niro.
7: This year's festival opens with a documentary about the soul funk band Earth, Wind & Fire. It was directed and produced by Questlove. Over the next 12 days, the festival will feature films from around the world, as well as podcasts and video games. There's also a retrospective celebration of the 1976 film Taxi Driver.
8: You're talking to me?
7: Actor Robert De Niro, who starred in that movie, created the Tribeca Film Festival along with his producing partner Jane Rosenthal after terrorists attacked the World Trade Center in Lower Manhattan.
8: Surreal. The whole thing was so strange.
9: People were saying they were afraid to come downtown.
7: Rosenthal and De Niro say the festival was their way of revitalizing Lower Manhattan. 25 years later, cinephiles are still flocking there. Mandalit Del Barco, NPR News.
0: 11 years after the Supreme Court legalized same-sex marriage, a new Gallup poll shows support for same-sex marriage and relationships has declined slightly from 71% in 2022 and 2023. The new poll has the figure at 65%, but Gallup says most of the change is coming from Republicans whose support has dropped considerably from 55 to 37. This is NPR.
10: Support for NPR comes from NPR stations. Other contributors include the estate of Joan B. Kroc, whose bequest serves as an enduring investment in the future of public radio and seeks to help NPR produce programming that meets the highest standards of public service in journalism and cultural expression.
11: Hello, I'm Neil Kirkslall.
12: Good evening, I'm Chris Howden. This is As It Happens. Tonight,
11: where the transaction is, U.S. Ambassador Pete Hoekstra has made some questionable comments in public, but Quebec's trade representative says he was much more diplomatic in their private meeting.
12: Identity crisis. The murder of a college student handcuffed by police as he was dying has ignited a complicated debate on race and policing in the English city of Southampton because his killer claimed he had been the victim of a racist attack.
11: Rolling up the welcome mat, the European Union has finalized key elements of its strictest ever immigration agreement, prompting one right-wing politician to pronounce that, quote, the era of deportations has begun.
12: Out of their depth, the Trump administration moves to dismantle a vast undersea research network. A former ocean scientist tells us that is a huge loss to the scientific community and the rest of us as well.
11: Otherworldly talent, we remember Grammy-winning artist Peebo Bryson, who infused his songs, including the Disney classics Beauty and the Beast and A Whole New World, with magic. Regina Bell tells us what made singing with him so special.
12: And get this patty started. It looks ridiculous, but it tastes ridiculously good. And that is why an aesthetically disastrous burger from one Montreal restaurant has been named the fifth best in the world. As it happens, the Wednesday edition, radio that thinks this story is a real something burger.

0: trade talks with the U.S. are officially on and the gloves are officially off. Not long after Canada formally told the U.S. and Mexico it wants to renew their trade agreement yesterday, the Trump administration proposed a new 10% tariff on Canada, Mexico, and dozens of other countries on goods allegedly made with forced labor. The new proposal also came after Donald Trump once again posted about Canada becoming the 51st state. Today, Pete Hoekstra, the U.S. ambassador to Canada, was in Quebec City to meet with Premier Christine Frechette to talk trade. On the way into that meeting, reporters asked him why he had reposted Donald Trump's latest 51st state declaration.
1: If actually you had a media that did its job, you would find out that as the president's representative to Canada, I present the president's views, the United States' views to Canada. My understanding is we repost 100% of the president's tweets that deal with Canada.
0: U.S. Ambassador Pete Hoekstra talking to reporters earlier today. Louise Blais is Quebec's CUSMA envoy. She was in the meeting with Premier Frechette and Ambassador Hoekstra today. We reached her in Quebec City.
2: Louise Blais, what do you take away from what he's saying there? He's talking about the 51st state rhetoric. What does that signal, if anything, to you?
3: Well, look, I mean, this happened in the middle of a very successful visit that he was having in Quebec City. We had meetings the day before that had gone quite well, and he was set to meet with two ministers when this came out. And so, obviously, there was a sense that of disappointment on our side, on the Quebec side, and we did reach out to him and express that we were dismayed, and we thought that all this language was behind us, and we were here to talk and focus on the future. And he gave us the same explanation that he has provided. So he's very, very clear on this. The president and the White House expect their envoy to amplify the postings of the president that relate to their country of accreditation. And I think that Quebec decided not to have this derail what was otherwise a constructive dialogue.
2: And what made it constructive in your view? What did the U.S. ambassador say or do today that gives you a sense that the administration wants a fair and mutually beneficial renewal negotiation?
3: You know, this was a two-day visit, so many, many different meetings with business interlocutors, government officials, including the premier this morning. I was in that meeting. And what I definitely witnessed was someone willing to listen, asking questions. This ambassador has very strong opinions on certain things and strong messages to deliver, and that's important that he delivers them. But at the same time, an understanding of where we're coming from, where Quebec is coming from, or Canada is coming from on certain issues. And that's how you build trust, you build understanding. These kinds of conversation, you don't win them all, they're important to be had so that there's respect on both sides. And I think that that's what we had during the visit in private.
2: Beyond that mutual respect and him signaling he understands where Quebec and Quebecers might be coming from, on Monday night, the U.S. president signed a proclamation to lower tariffs on some aluminum, steel, and copper imports, which Quebec businesses are certainly, they've been hurting from those tariffs. So does that signal to you that he is willing to negotiate further, or that he's recognized that American businesses are quite angry?
3: I think it's a little bit of both. I think we've seen a lot of movement this week, which is quite positive on both sides. You know, we know that the Minister LeBlanc went to DC equipped with things that to put on the table and to discuss, with a renewed sense of mandate from the Prime Minister. We saw the measure you just outlined, but at the same time, we also received a report, the report of USTR on their investigation on importation of goods issued of from forced labor was also made public. So there's a lot of moving parts, but at the same time, what I have heard is there is a sense at the White House, certainly, and in parts of the American Capitol, where they really needed to get these signals from Canada, mm-hmm. which Canada has been saying, and we've heard the Prime Minister say it for many, many weeks now, we're able and willing and available to have conversations. Our Ambassador Wiseman said that when he spoke to the committee and the House, but it was as if that message wasn't being registered, and now I think it is being registered, and I think it was really very good to have the Ambassador Oxtra involved in a series of public meetings in Quebec at the same time, where we could react mm-hmm. in real time to these developments and be able to move the ball a little bit further.
2: And we should mention Prime Minister Carney said he wasn't necessarily surprised by this new 10% tariff. He said the motivation behind it, you know, the concerns about forced labor practices is, quote, something that we share, unquote. And he underlined

0: PNC Bank is proud to sponsor GBH 89.7 Online. PNC Bank believes when you pay attention to the details, amazing things can happen. Like when you check the pockets of a jacket you haven't worn since last fall and find 20 bucks. PNC Bank, brilliantly boring since 1865.
1: DC, but we don't have that same level of calendar, and there's still a danger and that Mexico goes first and then we go second, which is not ideal. This is a trilateral arrangement, an agreement and treaty, and we believe that while, yes, some issues can be bilateral in terms of some of the specific issues, but if you're going to be discussing aluminum, and if you're going to be discussing autos, for example, or these are shared issues. And I think Canada has to be at that table.
2: Louise Blais, a pleasure. Thank you for making time for us.
1: Oh, thank you for having me.
3: Louise Blais is Quebec's CUSMA envoy and a former Canadian ambassador to the UN. We've reached her in Quebec City.

0: In celebration of Europe's strictest ever immigration agreement, one right-wing politician pronounced that, quote, the era of deportations has begun, unquote. This week, European Union lawmakers finalized key elements of its new asylum and migration system. It includes so-called return hubs, centers in countries outside the EU where undocumented migrants can be detained, as well as raids on homes. Its proponents say it will speed up the deportation of people denied asylum, but its detractors say it's a copy and paste of Donald Trump's immigration crackdown. The deal still requires formal approval, but is expected to be passed quickly. Regina Doherty is an Irish MEP with the centre-right European People's Party, which pushed for this agreement. We reached her in Dublin.
1: Regina Doherty, Swedish MEP Charlie Weimers, as you've likely heard, as our listeners heard, says the era of deportations has begun. Do you agree?
2: Well, I think it's probably long overdue. And so, yes, with the agreement and the pact that we reached on Tuesday night, we now have a coordinated system where returns decisions, which were routinely ignored, will now have a set of common procedures that will be applied across the 27 member states that will ensure that people who have received negative decisions with regard to asylum within the European Union have a route for us to make sure that they do leave.
1: Do you worry about the kind of message that rhetoric can send?
2: What I worry about is the misinformation, to be very honest with you, because unfortunately, up until now, only 20% of the people who get negative decisions are actually leaving. So what we agreed this week is that for those 80% of the people who don't, you know, take seriously the request to leave because their application has been refused, we now have a common system whereby we will actually be able to legally deport those people. Or if they really, really want to obviously appeal the decision that's been made, which clearly is their right, they will probably be asked to do so from a return hubs perspective, which would probably most likely be in a third country as opposed to being within the European Union border.
1: I hear what you're saying, that this is just a part of it and it's at the very end of a process. But there are, understandably, as you can imagine, and as I know you've heard, concerns about this for a couple of reasons. One is that people could be held there for 2 years. That could be extended. Unaccompanied minors and families with children could also be held. But also people are seeing what's happening with the U.S. administration, Donald Trump's policies, his government's policies, and you know, the human rights folks at the Council of Europe are concerned that these could become what they have described as potential, quote, human rights black holes, unquote. What will you do to make sure that doesn't happen?
2: So first of all, and not to be disrespectful, because I appreciate obviously we're calling from different countries, the judicial system and the migration system as negotiated over the past number of years in the EU is very, very different to what my understanding of the current ICE policy of President Trump's government is. And so for argument's sake, our deportation, our judicial orders, because nobody can be detained without obviously the authorities going to court and applying to get a warrant and a judicial order to even go and search for them in the first place. And then obviously, if you do search for them and find them, it's with an attempt to fulfilling that request of asking them to leave. It's only if they want to actually appeal that they will have then the option to appeal from a third country hub. And the only thing I will genuinely say to you, and I'm

0: I'm very strict and confident in this, is that if a country does actually decide, as for argument's sake Italy did, to have a third country hub in Albania, its Mediterranean neighbour, the third country hub has to be financed by Italy and the standards have to be upheld as if that third country hub was inside the European borders.
1: What kinds of things could people be rejected for?
0: There's lots of reasons. I mean, for argument's sake, if you try and come to a country that we've already deemed a safe country and you're seeking asylum, well, then a lot of the reasons where you think you mightn't be safe probably don't necessarily apply. And unfortunately, and this is the real honest answer to you, an awful lot of the people that do come here that are refused aren't actually really asylum seekers. They're probably coming because they want to work. They're probably coming because they see a better future for either them or their family based on where they are.
1: Is that not a good enough reason if they can't make a living where they are or their governments are repressive?
0: It absolutely is, but we have an entirely legal migration application system. You want to come and work, and by God, I mean, no more than probably Canada does and America does, we need people to migrate into the European Union because we need them in our tech centre, we need them in our hospitals, we need them in our teaching, you know, environment. But we need you to come legally.
1: In talking about what is deemed a safe country, one of the countries that some EU members are trying to send people who they feel pose a risk back to is Afghanistan. A Taliban delegation is coming to the European Parliament this month to discuss this. Yeah. Do you personally believe Afghanistan should be deemed a safe country?
0: Again, you know what? I think we need to look at each country on the merits of the positions, and actually that needs to be done periodically, because a country that might be safe today mightn't necessarily be safe in 6 months' time, as we've seen with Iran, for argument's sake, even though it hasn't been
1: safe. Can you imagine a country under the Taliban rule that is preventing women
0: personally, no. From
1: leaving their homes or children going to school?
0: Personally, no. Yeah. And I think that's why it's so important that the power that's vested within the parliament are the people who make those decisions. Just because we deem a country safe doesn't mean that applicants for asylum can't come from those countries, because a country might be perfectly safe and somebody might be still being persecuted because of their LGBTQI status, for argument's sake. But it does make it that little bit harder, and the bar for you to prove that you are being persecuted obviously needs to be provided and grounded in evidence.
1: Before we let you go, you're being very clear in our conversation that you don't want misinformation and disinformation to be out there, and you're working very hard to make sure that that's clear in what you say. Other politicians do not behave the same way, and they will push rhetoric and continue to center immigrants and migrants, however they came, legal or illegally, as a source of problems in their country. How do you fight that kind of misinformation?
0: So, do you know, the only way I can tell you we do it is you counter it loudly and boldly. And I think that's a new approach because, and I'd be very honest with you, because I think we were somewhat afraid to have that conversation a number of years ago for fear that it would be construed as being either racist, you know, or classist or something, you know, as opposed to actually saying all that's wrong here is that we haven't got a uniform rule system here that's being applied fairly. We completely agree, and I'm from Ireland. We could not run our health service without immigrants coming to this country legally. What we're really trying to do is that the people who've come through the asylum system, who unfortunately are given negative decisions, mm-hmm. don't flout the system and try and stay through the back door. And to answer the specific question that you gave to me, the one thing that has to be really, really important and said often and really repeated is that the people that come here are human beings. And whatever the reason it is that they've decided to come to use the system to try and get here, you absolutely know it's because they only want to have a better life for either themselves or their family. That's a human trait, and we need to treat these people with dignity and respect. And that's at every single stage of the return system, the deportation system, the third country hub, if that's where they choose to go. They're human beings, and we need to treat them with the dignity and respect that you would expect anybody else to be treating me.
1: Regina Doherty, I'm very glad we could speak. Thanks for coming on our show.
0: Thank you, Neil. A pleasure. Thank you.
2: Regina Doherty is an Irish MEP with the European People's Party. She's in Dublin.

0: is, of course, is A Whole New World from the Disney movie Aladdin, a song that is very likely tugging at your heartstrings. And you can put that down to nostalgia or the arrangement or the fact that it reminds you of Aladdin and Jasmine sharing a romantic ride on a magic carpet. But ultimately, those are all secondary to the astounding voice of Peebo Bryson. Mr. Bryson died yesterday. He was 75 years old. The Grammy Award-winning artist, known as the Voice of Love, recorded A Whole New World alongside duet partner Regina Bell. He also sang the theme from Beauty and the Beast with Celine Dion. And in a 2018 interview, he talked about breathing life into those songs.
1: You have to understand something about the Disney songs for us. You know, they don't come with, like, instructions or no one's there to even suggest anything. You have to go Marcus Aurelius. What is the thing in and of itself? What does it do? What is its nature? And you have to understand that Beauty and the Beast is an abject lesson to children around the globe to look past the physical in order to find true beauty. A Whole New World represents every hope and promise and every dream that anybody's ever going to have.
0: Peebo Bryson speaking in a 2018 interview with YouTuber Tim Lampley. In the hours since his death, tributes have been pouring in from friends and fellow musicians, including from his A Whole New World collaborator, Regina Bell. And we reached her today in Atlanta, Georgia.
2: Regina Bell, you more than once, many times, have stood in a place where most of us would never have had the chance to, and that is to stand on stage and sing with someone that you admire and someone who many people admired, Peebo Bryson. What did it feel like to sing with him?
3: It's interesting you should ask that, because initially standing on stage with him was, you know, a little intimidating. However, he kind of, I don't know, flexed that away with his character, with his persona, and just with his love for the music and ultimately his love for me. I always say Peebo was my iron. Mm-hmm. So, you know, I'm a believer, and the Bible talks about iron sharpening iron. Mm-hmm. My best Regina came out standing alongside Peebo on a stage.
2: Your voices sound so perfect together, so beautiful together. Did you recognize that from the first time you were able to sing together?
3: You know, I get to live with a really great comment that my my duet partner told me. And one of the things that people said to me was that everybody doesn't know how to duet. Many people don't understand how to respect one another. There's space and time that has to be reflected from each person as we give each other the space and time to do what it is that we do. And he told me that I was a natural at that. And I think I'm going to live with that for the rest of my life.
2: You met when you were still a college student. What happened there? What do you remember about that first meeting?
3: Well, I was in charge of getting the entertainment for the African-American students at Rutgers University while I was attending there. And it was for a Kwanzaa festival. Of course, being over the department, I chose all the people that I liked.
2: As you should.
3: So I got Peebo and Phyllis Hyman. But when he walks in the door for his sound check, he walks through the door with Roberta Flack. And when I tell you,
2: what?
3: I was floored. I lost my entire mind. I couldn't get myself together. You know, so he's already somebody who I, you know, deeply respected in the industry and just really marveled after. But now you're walking in the door with yet another icon that I grew up with. That meant the world to me. And she was just hanging out. So, you know, I got a 2-for-1 in that area. So he did not disappoint when he came on stage.
2: Do you remember what he said?
3: And, well, he did his show. He did his entire show. But, you know, of course, the favorite is Feel the Fire, Crosswinds. I mean, it didn't matter. Peebo is one of those people who could sing the phone book, and you would be grateful. Whenever he came to the mic, you knew you were going to get this display or this understanding of the epitome of what love is just through his voice.
2: Did he tell you about why that was important to him? Because there's this interesting quote he told the Philadelphia Tribune, "I'm trying to show men that it's okay to be sensitive and sensual instead of feeling like they have to be macho," unquote. Did he talk about that, or was it just, you know, the music and what he was singing made it clear to you?
3: Well, I was blessed with the fact that he was generous with some of his life. And so he was transparent with me, and apparently, you know, things in his life educated him on being a man in another sense, that it's okay to show your vulnerability.
2: Yeah, and forward thinking, ahead of his time in many ways. He spoke with our CBC Music colleagues several years ago, giving an oral history of Beauty and the Beast, the making of the song, which he sang, of course, duetted with Celine Dion. We also get a glimpse into another side of his personality. He didn't take any BS. He talked about fighting to have him and Celine on the Oscars stage. Is that also the Peebo Bryson you knew?
3: Yes. He was a fighter. So he let it be known that, you know, that we worked hard to get to where we are. And there's certain things we shouldn't have to boast for, certain things that we shouldn't have to fight for. He fought for doors to be open for, you know, not just myself and Celine Dion. He fought for it just, I think, from a musical sense.
2: I know you were at the hospital in his final days. As much as you're willing to share, Regina, what were those moments like for you?
3: It's rough, you know, Neil. I think the hardest part for me is that, okay, so I'm a believer, and I know that, you know, I know that we're not here permanently. I know that we all have to take that trek. And I, like my mother always says, you know, it's not bad leaving here if you got some place to go. I had not considered him leaving. Mm-hmm. And then when I go to the hospital, I see him in that state, and I'm looking at Tanya, his wife, and, you know, the tears and the fact that she just doesn't really have the words. I think what brings tears to my eyes is that I'm not going to be on stage with him again. I'm not going to have an opportunity to look at him and dance with him, because we always dance on A Whole New World. So all of that came to mind when I was holding his hand at the hospital and, you know, bringing tears to my eyes.
2: Regina, it's very generous of you to share those moments with us. I'm very sorry for your loss. I do hope you take comfort in knowing that what you did together means a lot to a lot of people, and I'm so glad we could speak today. Thank you.
3: Thank you for having me. Thank you for giving me a chance to talk about my friend.
0: Regina Bell is a singer and a longtime friend and collaborator of the late Peebo Bryson. We reached her in Atlanta, Georgia. And here is Mr. Bryson once more with his 1978 hit, I'm So Into You.

0: from his 1978 album Crosswinds, Peebo Bryson with I'm So Into You.
1: We're going to take a short break now. When we return...
0: Plot twister. A Manitoba woman describes the terrifying moment a tornado touched down near her home and how she rode out the storm. Stay tuned. I'm Chris Howden.
1: And I'm Neil Kirksall.

0: Before Lexington and Concord, Massachusetts was already fighting the crown over smallpox.
1: Would you rather have a risk of 1.5% or 9% fatality?
0: Tensions rose as colonists discovered the king's governor was concealing cases.
1: John Adams would have been very aware of these records. I mean, he sees the benefit for public health.
0: I'm Jennifer Moore. You can find the rest of that story online as part of our series From Colony to Commonwealth at gbhnews.org.
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3: Whenever I'm coming across visitors, I always ask them, you know, how did you get here? Did you hear about us? And many, many times people say, I heard it on GBH. It was a great reminder. We planned to go. We heard it on GBH and now we're here.
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4: The video shows a murder victim handcuffed by police as he lies on the ground dying, and it has caused chaos in the English city of Southampton. On Monday, 23-year-old Vikram Digwa was sentenced to life in prison for the murder of 18-year-old Henry Novak, and police body camera footage was released showing Mr. Novak being restrained while his murderer, who told police that he'd been the victim of a racist attack, looked on. There was immediate reaction from the right. Nigel Farage, leader of the Reform Party, said that this was evidence of, quote, anti-white prejudice in the police force and that people should react with, quote, pure cold rage, unquote. And far-right agitator Tommy Robinson urged people to gather outside the local police station. What followed were widespread protests throughout Southampton last night in which 11 police officers were wounded. Sarah Bogle is the leader of the Southampton City Council. We reached her in Southampton.
5: Councillor, I know you went to the scene today. What did you see in the aftermath of what happened last night?
6: Well, I mean, there was a lot of disturbance in the area where Henry died, and that's where damage was done, mostly to people's properties and general sort of, you know, the street sort of stuff flown around and bins flown around and stuff like that. To be honest, it's not actually looking that bad because we have an amazing cleansing team who literally got up in the early hours of this morning to go to get started and clear up the mess and to assess any further damage that might have been caused by these protesters who then turned violent, because the initial protest wasn't violent, but it started fairly peacefully, maybe loudly, but didn't, you know, the people have a right to protest, but for some reason they decided to go and walk about a mile up the road to where the incident happened, and then that's when things got very, very unpleasant.
5: What are you hearing from people who live and work and have businesses in the community?
6: Well, I think, you know, people obviously very upset, very concerned, and there's been a lot of engagement with both businesses and residents and the wider community and the wider residents of the city, because it's not something that we experience very often. It's a very rare occurrence. Generally, it's a safe city, and it's just unacceptable weaponizing of what is basically an enormous tragedy. An 18-year-old young man has lost his life through a stabbing incident, and this has been weaponized by the far right and by unscrupulous politicians and various other actors who I have no time for, and have unwelcome interventions they have made. Just really just, you know, fan the flames.
5: Do you know if the people who participated in what happened after the peaceful protests, as you said, are they from your community?
6: Well, we believe quite a few people came from outside the city. We can't, you know, prove that completely because it's not always obvious, but there did seem to be quite a lot of people from outside, and there was some coordination through some of the far-right organisations and individuals to sort of encourage people to come down to Southampton, as it were. Mm. So it's definitely not something I recognise in our city. We have a very tolerant traditions. We're very, you know, it's a port city, very diverse, 160 languages spoken. Mm. It's a small city. It's only about 250,000 people, but it's a very, very close and friendly and, you know, happy and comfortable with its diversity, and communities generally get on very well.
5: I wonder what questions you have for police after having seen the video that so many people are talking about and reacting to.
6: Sure, I have questions. We have had a briefing today from the police about their actions. They have now referred themselves to what we call the IOPC, which is basically the, you know, investigating independent body for the police. I'm not judge and jury. I wasn't there on the night, you know, so I can't. I don't think it's fair to comment on something that's already now going through due process. So just like any judge and jury, you know, Henry Novak's murderer faced judge and jury, and he was found guilty and sentenced to life. This is another investigation that we'll see its course over the next 2 or 3 months, and then we'll follow through the learnings from that and continue to work with the police as they go forward.
5: There is a 2022 police race action plan, which was, you know, working to tackle racial inequalities in policing. The National Police Chiefs Council has said it's going to review its anti-racism guidelines in the wake of everything it's happening. Are you worried that that work might be undermined or thrown out because of the reaction to this case?
6: I think we'll just have to wait and see. There's a lot of need to sort of cool things down, really. People are very quick to react and call for all sorts of things, which is the nature of politics and a 24-hour cycle. But, you know, I think we just need to allow, you know, investigation of what happened. And I'm sure there'll be some robust recommendations emerging. And I've heard some very constructive words from the Prime Minister, from the Home Secretary about the case, and also condemning the manipulation and weaponization of this very sad incident. So, and you know, it's a tragedy. So, it's exactly the opposite of what Henry Novak's father wished for as he stood outside the court. He expressly said, "Do not, you know, take advantage of this." And then these people did the exact opposite of his wishes, and what I want to do, and I know my colleagues do, across all the parties, actually, you know, is to respect his wishes.
5: You were only just elected just about 2 weeks ago. Yeah, you've been on the job for 2 weeks now.
6: Yeah, I mean, I've been a councillor a long time, sure, and cabinet, but yeah, leader only 2 weeks, which is quite a baptism of fire.
5: How are you feeling personally about what is happening, but also having to tackle it in this way?
6: I mean, personally, I'm just really upset. You know, I was upset for, I mean, first about, you know, this horrible tragedy. I'm upset for the people of Southampton and all the services have had to step up and deal with what has just been a really awful couple of days, and particularly last night. But I've also been really amazingly impressed by the way people have stepped up. So many people willing to engage. Some of the faith leaders have also reached out and said, how can we help? And there's that real coming together. Southampton's always been very good at coming together at times of crisis, you know, right from the Blitz right through to now. And we've had many other crises that we've dealt with, and I'm sure we can come through this and be stronger together. You know, that's how I believe, and I'm sure we can rise above this.
5: Councillor, thank you.
6: Thank you very much.
4: Sarah Bogle is the leader of the Southampton City Council. That's where we reached her.

0: Yesterday afternoon, the sky has darkened across parts of Manitoba, and then the funnel clouds appeared. Environment Canada confirmed that at least three tornadoes touched down southwest of Winnipeg. Luckily, no one was hurt. Carmen resident Stephanie Duick told CBC reporter Megan Ketchison what she saw.
1: Well, it started with the mobile warning of tornado in the area, but it was still kind of sunny here. I kind of chuckled at it. So I went outside and watched clouds getting darker and weirder, and the rain and the wind was weird, and then all of a sudden it went like almost silent. And I went out back just to gather a couple things, so just in case. I didn't want no debris flying kind of deal. And I peeked over the fence and I saw a funnel cloud, and then I went out front to the where the video shows, and my neighbor and I were standing there talking and watching the big funnel cloud or tornado coming kind of towards us. It was getting closer. I happened to notice that it looked almost like two or three of them that were very close together. But then once that lightning strike hit when I was not looking at the tornado, and that's when the wind picked up bad, the rain and everything, and that's when I ran in. I got my daughter to the basement with our cats and watched the power dim a few times as it was going by, kept checking the basement window and watching it go by us. But that was the most intense thing I've ever seen in my life.
2: That's wild. What did it sound like while you were in the basement?
1: You could hear the wind hitting the building. It was so fast, too. It within 5 minutes, it was gone. Like, watching it coming in was more wild than it actually coming through our unit through the town, I guess. And I'm really glad that it didn't fully form, because it could have been way worse. 100% could have been way worse. Never in my life have I ever seen anything like this before. Never.
2: And how old's your daughter?
1: She's 12, but she's nonverbal autistic, so she doesn't understand none of that. She just saw me panicking and shoving her under the stairs. Ever since the movie Twister, I have been just so fascinated with them, but I've never seen them in person until yesterday. I went a whole lifetime almost without seeing anything to now, and wow, that was huge.
0: That was Stephanie Duick talking to the CBC's Megan Ketchison.

0: This month, ships will be heading to remote waters from the ocean off North Carolina to the seas between Iceland and Greenland to begin the long, hard work of dismantling most of a major deep-sea scientific research network called the Ocean Observatories Initiative, or OOI. With over 900 sophisticated undersea instruments in the Atlantic and Pacific, it delivers real-time data on ocean currents, marine ecosystems, and coastal conditions, information that is used to forecast storms and manage fisheries and track the effects of climate change. It cost more than $300 million U.S. to put into place and about $50 million a year to operate. But now that work is largely coming to an end. Last month, the Trump administration announced that shutting down most of the network, quote, aligns with its strategy for a nimbler approach to scientific priorities, unquote. The move came days after the president fired the board of the National Science Foundation, which funds and oversees the project. Craig McLean served as the acting chief scientist and the director of research for the National Oceanic and Atmospheric Administration. He was removed from that post under the first Trump administration and returned to it under President Biden. He is now retired. We reached him in Washington, D.C.
1: Craig, you spent more than four decades at the National Oceanic and Atmospheric Administration. So when you think about these scientific instruments, knowing what they do, being pulled out of the water, this network being pulled apart, what's your gut reaction?
2: Oh, it's very deflating. It's very disappointing. And if I can look over those 40 years at where ocean science was when I first started and how we measured and characterized the ocean then versus what this OOI initiative has really shown us can be done, it's remarkable. And it's devastating to the science community to see it removed. This is exquisite measurements of so many different characteristics of the ocean. And we never could achieve this level of precision 40 years ago when I first started. So to see it developed in place and capable, and then to see it removed, just pushes us back in scientific knowledge at an irresponsible level.
1: We did reach out to the National Science Foundation for a comment. As you and I are speaking, we have not yet heard back from them, but they did release a statement that begins, quote, NSF is not canceling the Ocean Observatories Initiative. All previously collected OOI data will remain accessible, unquote. What do you make of that? A decade's worth of data. Is that enough?
2: Well, it's a rather meek recovery from the extent of the withdrawal of the system that they're pronouncing. A decade of data is better than no data, and three or four decades of data would be even better to answer the questions for which this system was originally created. So if we go back in time, we would lower devices into the water to make measurements at one time of the year at that one location, and maybe go back a year later. So much could happen in those other 364 days. Here, with constant steady state measurements, the signature of the ocean is measured across so many different parameters that we really wind up with a complete knowledge that's automatically collected, and we don't have to be there in order to do it. So to say only 10 years is enough when the system was designed to be in place for multiple decades, to really answer questions as to how much variability there is in the natural behavior of the ocean over time, and then also in being able to look at that and determine how much of that may be induced by human action over time.
1: What would you say to those who argue that it's just too expensive, $48 million a year?
2: If you and I had to write the check personally, we couldn't. But when you look at the size of large governments, including the United States government, and what the United States is spending around the world today at the irresponsible initiations of the Trump administration, $48 million is readily affordable, and the scientific benefits of understanding far outweigh those expenses.
1: Democratic Senator Sheldon Whitehouse from Rhode Island posted on social media yesterday, writing, quote, fossil fuel is heating our oceans by the zettajoule. So Trump's corrupt fossil fuel stooges want to turn off the monitors, unquote. Is that, in your view, what is happening here?
2: I know Senator Sheldon Whitehouse and I respect him greatly. I think he has a very strong point that he is making here. And the questions of why this system is being shut down to frustrate the many scientists who work in their research and are enriched by the data that's generated here, why that's happening, why that was chosen is a question that can only go back to the White House and or the impression of the people who are politically appointed downstream at lower levels of government, but feel an allegiance to the utterances of President Trump. Mm-hmm. And clearly, President Trump has aligned his policies with the benefits to the oil and gas industries and the belief that high energy revenue now is better than the secure future we might have in years down the line. And it's so shallow and short-sighted. It's alarming.
1: Is there a chance to save it, or is this a done deal at this point?
2: It will take time to recover this array. Ship time, ship availability is yet to be, as I understand it, yet to be determined. But over the course of roughly 16 months was the time frame that I believe the NSF or the principal investigator for this whole project had described the recovery of the material. And many things could happen in between. Perhaps there could be a consortium of philanthropies that could step forward and say, this scientific research is too important, we don't want to lose it, and provide some funding, with the hope that no philanthropy wants to fund something indefinitely, but that a bridge to a future administration with a different outlook on the value of this work might emerge after the next presidential election, and there could be a return to this array. The harm is that it's very expensive and time-consuming to install these very sophisticated devices. You can rip it out pretty easily, but it takes time to put it back. And it's a remarkably short-sighted investment. It would be much the same as making it to the moon again, putting in a station, and then ripping the station out because you've lost interest in it.
1: Some of our listeners may remember what's come to be known as Sharpiegate, when in his first administration, Donald Trump displayed a hurricane forecast map that was altered to support comments he made that falsely suggested a hurricane was heading for Alabama. You were acting chief scientist at the National Oceanic and Atmospheric Administration at that time. You called for an investigation into Sharpiegate, and then you were removed from your position. Do you see a connection between what happened to you and what is happening now with the OOI?
2: Well, the tactics are the same. The Trump personality is very vindictive, and anyone who disagrees with his beliefs or his sayings is certainly a target. In terms of why the ocean observatories were selected as to be removed by the National Science Foundation, it's hard to say whether this came with an instruction from much higher to shut that particular activity down. In terms of my personal circumstance, I really think it was just I was inconvenient in the voice that I was raising, and they chose to bring someone in who had very different views than the very contemporary understanding of climate science.
1: Craig, I'm very glad we could speak. Thank you for this.
2: My pleasure, and thank you for your interest.
0: Craig McLean served as acting chief scientist and director of research for the National Oceanic and Atmospheric Administration. We reached him in Washington, D.C.

0: Time Out magazine has compiled a list of what its editors say are the 14 best burgers in the world right now. Number one is a place in Tokyo called Smash Things, which serves an extremely thin Japanese Wagyu beef patty on a milk bun. Number two is in Cape Town, a hefty patty, also Wagyu beef with Wagyu-infused caramelized onions. Three is a place in Madrid. Four is in London. Six is in Paris. But number five is from a little spot in Montreal called Casse-croûte Mange dans mon hood, the Happy Ending Burger, which is a multi-patty affair with all the fixings on a brioche bun. Frankly, it is not pretty, but it's not a beauty contest. Michel Lim is the creator of the Happy Ending Burger, and he had no idea he'd be on the list.
1: We really didn't expect this at all. The lineups are pretty crazy, and we were just adapting to a whole new reality. our restaurant was already pretty busy, and it's just now it's... Yeah, the lineups are insane.
2: How long are people waiting these days?
1: Like now, they can wait at least 45 minutes to an hour just to get their order. So it's we always serve double smash cheeseburgers. And I think the particularity of our burger is that we grind our meat in-house. It's a special blend. It's a secret blend. Actually, you know, I was eating a steak during the year where I was doing the test, and I was trying to find my signature seasoning, and I tried like paprika, smoked paprika, garlic powder, onion powder, different types of peppers, and at the end of the day, I had a steak, and I was like, I think this is it. Steak shines when you put salt and pepper on it. And that's it. So you don't get distracted by any other things. And I think that's where we're going with Mange dans mon hood. We didn't try to reinvent the wheel. We just wanted to do something classic that's going to be timeless. I personally enjoy a burger when it's not like you're not wearing half of it on your shirt, or, you know, it's not dripping all over. So just wrapping it in a certain way,
2: yeah.
1: Having... You know, just the right amount of toppings, a burger should be easy to eat.
0: Michel Lim speaking with the CBC's Sean Henry, host of Daybreak Montreal.
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3: And I'm Neil Kirksall.

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0: È santo, tutto è santo.
1: It's happy hour at the Osher Inn, a high-end assisted living facility in Portland, Maine. In the sunny dining hall, 88-year-old Patricia Quinlan and her friends are arranging themselves around a large table. She carefully directs her electric wheelchair into place. Her friend Mary, who can only see straight ahead of her, claims the corner with the best vantage on the group. Hannah leans in to hear better. Marilyn and Marge scooch their chairs forward to reach the plate of cheese and crackers on the table. Pat, as her friends call her, is talking about a man who recently went to a wake.
2: He carried a little bottle of whiskey in his pant pocket. On the way out of the wake, he bumped his leg and he felt this wet going down this leg. And he said, "I hope to God it's blood."
1: Once a week, residents gather to sip spirits, but mostly to socialize.
3: Mary, can I get you something to drink?
1: Standing over them, Katie, the activities director at the inn, holds a bottle of red wine. It's not your typical happy hour. Some can't drink alcohol because of their medications, but conversation flows freely. They talk about family news, the weather, the transmitting range of their medical alarm bracelets. And they talk about how life used to be, the cocktails they used to love, and the ones they don't miss at all.
4: Martinis are gin and vermouth, and they are all very awful as far as I'm concerned.
1: There are no men at this happy hour. The women have outlived their husbands and in general are more active than those at the facility.
5: It's because I think the men feel they'd be outnumbered by our conversation.
6: And they are.
5: And they are. And we don't intend to do anything about it, do we?
6: On the other hand, it's sort of nice to have a conversation where the men don't dominate, which they usually do.
5: In an earlier life?
2: But I think the thing that binds us all is that we've been through so much that is similar. Most of us have lost our husbands, and we've lived a long time. It's amazing how quickly somebody that you wouldn't probably even know in regular life that you can become very friendly with.
1: Pat was born in Portland, but spent most of her adult life raising six children in Connecticut. When her husband was diagnosed with Alzheimer's, they came back to Maine to be close to some of their children. After he died in 1997, Pat stayed in their condo in Falmouth. In 2009, of her own accord, she moved into a single apartment at the Osher.
2: My attitude was, this is like going to a new school. And I just sort of went from there. And I thought it's a chance for me to correct some imperfections in my...
1: If this is like high school all over again, then Pat and her friends are definitely the cool kids. They're the regulars, not just at happy hour, but at other events offered by the inn, like exercise classes, lectures.
6: We have floral arrangement activity, that's fun.
7: Watercolor painting.
1: They also sit together at meals.
2: We have 30 units here. Of the 30, we only have one table of five that really can have a decent conversation. That's the laughing table. And we do lots of laughing. And it's mostly laughing at ourselves, which is good.
1: But it's not all jokes at happy hour. There's also an important information exchange going on. People keep close tabs on each other. And if someone is missing, people notice. It could mean that they're not coming back.
2: I think it's kind of interesting. When a person dies, they have a happy hour for the person where we can come, and Katie usually reads the obituary, and then we talk about the person and what we remember, and that's a little helpful. It's hard on us, and it's very hard on the people who work here.
1: Maybe it's a sad occasion for a happy hour, but it helps Pat and her friends cope with the realities of living in an elderly community.
2: Most of this is a good experience and a helpful one, but it is very draining to see people fade and go downhill. We had one day where there were two deaths, and that was almost too much for us.
1: Pat and everyone I met at the Osher faced these realities with honesty and acceptance and a great deal of style. As often as they encounter death, they also continue to embrace life.
7: Would you like some punch, or would you rather have some wine?
1: At the next happy hour, most of the regulars are there in the dining room, unscrewing their nips of Chardonnay and pouring punch. But there's also a new face at the table. Her name is Barbara.
8: I'm awfully glad you came.
9: Oh, thank you.
10: I found her out in the hall.
1: When a room goes empty at the Osher, it's never too long before someone new moves in and starts the rest of her life.
11: Yeah. Sometimes things happen with your health and you know you cannot return to your home. There's just no question about that. Yeah. And your health is the reason why you're here, and you have to face the fact that old age is here. And we have to work at it. And the people that come are the people working at it.
1: At the Osher Inn, happy hour is followed directly by dinner, served at 5 o'clock sharp. But for the laughing table, well, they're just getting started. For Salt Radio, this is Mary Wesley.

0: fastening my seatbelt. Throttle is set. Fuel pressure is fine. Okay, now we're going to start the engine. All clear. My name is Elizabeth Eyre Taylor, and we're in the Great Barrington Airport in Great Barrington, Massachusetts, and I'm 79 years old. This is an Archer II, Piper Archer II aircraft. All right, now we're taxiing down the runway. It's a little cold, and we have a bit of a crosswind on takeoff. It's a bit windy today. Often when I go to the airport, their mail pilots will come in, and they see an old lady there, and they say, how long have you been flying? And I say, for 60 years. They say, 60 years? And I say, yes, I was a WASP. And they said, a WASP? What's that?
1: Cherokee 062. Okay,

0: My name is Libby Gardner, and I flew the B-26, the medium bomber, which is often referred to as the Widowmaker.
1: My name is Caddy Landry Steele. I was assigned to the 369th Tow Target Squadron at Biggs Field, El Paso.
2: I'm Charlie Greger.
3: I'm Ethel Meyer Finley.
4: My name is Louise Bowden Brown.
5: I'm Carol Bailey Bosca from Springfield, Ohio. I fell in love with every airplane that came along, like the P-51, the B-24s. I love the P-47. Oh, we all love to fly.
6: December 7th, 1941, a date which will live in infamy. The United States of America was suddenly and deliberately attacked.
1: They needed pilots. There weren't that many people that flew in 1940, period, you know. The Army only had about 1,800 pilots after Pearl Harbor, and they were needing millions.
3: I received a telegram in December of 1942 asking if I was interested in flying military aircraft. I didn't know anything about the WASP program.
7: There had been rumors about something like this, so I quit school and started to work at the airport so that I could build up my flight time so that I could qualify for the program.
3: At that time, there were some over 3,000 women who had a private license or more. And they start going down the list.
1: And I started reading this telegram. And then on the bottom it said, you will. It didn't say we'd like to have you. You will report to the Statler Hotel on such and such a date and such a time for an interview. And I thought, my God, I've been drafted.
8: This is Texas, cradle of our Army's Air Force. This is an AAF field, too. And out of those buses are stepping girls. Girls who give a new angle to an Air Force story. Everywhere they're badly needed for ferrying duty so that the men can go off to fight while WASPs help get their ships started on the road overseas. They're WASPs, Women's Air Force Service Pilots.
5: Dear Mommy, the first day, it's really a lot different than I thought it would be. It's a big field with lots of airplanes. Man, oh man, think of the money we're costing Uncle Sam. It is still in the experimental stage. They are still quite doubtful of women pilots. We were supposed to be in bed by 10 o'clock and up in formation at 6:45, and that is all I know so far. We find out the rest hour by hour tomorrow.
9: Trainees live in barracks, six to a bay. They're civilians, but under Army discipline, so everything is strictly GI. They must go through the same rigorous training given any soldier. Up at six, and a hard day ending long after the Texas sun has set.
10: Sweetwater, Texas is the most godforsaken place. I mean, just dust, sagebrush, and dirt, and
11: mesquite, and rattlesnakes, and even at night, it's hot as hell, excuse my English.
3: And here are all these women from different walks of life. Millionaire heiresses like Florsheim Shoes, Upjohn Drug Company, and then you had poor kids like me from the farm. And everybody was in the same boat, had the same ill-fitting clothes. You know, you arrived in your own clothes, but then you would report to supply, thinking, well, should I order 10 or a 12? And the sergeant behind the desk could say 42 or 44.
1: Flight suits we were wearing were for men.
12: I mean, it was enormous. Enormous. You know, it was just enormous in every direction. Mine stood by itself.
13: We'd have to get up in the morning, we'd march to the flight line, everybody would be singing.
1: They'd say, fall in, and we'd all fall in, and they'd say, hip up, march, and we'd march to wherever we were going. And I wasn't in the habit of having seen yesterday every shave tail that came along, some of them even younger than I, and some of them pretty stupid. I thought, this is a big mistake, until we got started in the airplanes.
14: Next comes the training flight. So let the motor roar. Each flying student is required by Army regulation to don a parachute.
13: And you go out and you put this big parachute on and climb up into the airplane. You have to put your goggles and your helmet. We had to wear fur-lined jackets, fur-lined pants, and fur-lined boots because we were in an open cockpit and it was cold. It was in the wintertime. So we'd climb in, and then the instructor would take you up, and then he'd say, "Okay, honey, I'm going to show you how to do a slow roll." He said, "Fasten your seatbelt. Make sure it's fastened." So you fasten your seatbelt.
14: With the student at the controls, the instructor in the rear seat, directs her in the finer points of flying military planes in a military way, with tricky maneuvers.
13: And the first time you do that, and he turns you over upside down, your arm.

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1: The well-disciplined detachment. Now the Wasps are ready to go to work and do a job that has delighted all the Air Force officials. Good weather and bad, they fan out to various bases in California, Texas, Delaware, Michigan.
2: We did a lot of odd jobs that they didn't want to waste a man on.
3: Ferrying planes, testing planes, flying officers around, towing targets.
4: We were in a tow target squadron. Our main mission there was training these boys at Fort Bliss in anti-aircraft because they were going to go overseas and try to shoot the enemy planes out of the sky. And to learn how to do that, they had to have somebody up there flying these targets for them to shoot at, and we were the duck.
5: Now, guns ready, they practice on a target towed by a plane.
4: You know, they were shooting live bullets at the target. And one night we were towing in a B-26, and the flak started bursting in front of us, and the target was behind us. So we had to take some evasive action to get out and call the ground forces and told them that we are not completing this mission. We're rolling in our target and going home. We'll come back tomorrow and see if you can shoot any better.
6: Most of what we did was very monotonous. Those searchlight missions, we were up there at night flying these patterns, flying 45-degree angle to the right, 180-degree turn, 45-degree angle. For 4 hours, we're doing this. 18 to 21-year-old men are not very good at that because they're all hot dogs. But women have been trained all their life to do repetitive jobs. You do the dishes, you know, three times a day. You make the beds every day. We're used to that kind of thing. And if we got some that were fun, like the strafing and so on, that was just enough to keep us stimulated, you know. We didn't have to be flying under bridges or up box canyons all the time.
7: I will admit that some months into it, I began to be a little bored with flying around in a rectangular pattern.
8: The older men didn't think we could fly the airplanes. They didn't think we were strong enough. They didn't, I don't think they trusted us.
9: I would have gone into combat any minute. For the simple reason, I think if I'd have had some training, I think I probably would have been pretty good at dogfighting.
1: In mass production in the United States is the B-29 Super Fortress, the largest, fastest, and most powerful bomber ever built.
10: It was 1944 in July, and the B-29 was going to be the biggest and the best bomber in the world. It was made for the long range. Nobody, of course, knew anything about it, any atomic bombs or anything at that point, but it would be the aircraft that would allow us to win the war in the Pacific. And that's why they were very anxious to get this into the inventory. But it had experienced some engine fires, and they were having these problems at the training bases with people who were reluctant to fly it. Each airplane had its own reputation, and they did not want the B-29 to have a bad reputation. And there was a man named Colonel Paul Tibbetts. He had the idea that if he could get two women to fly this, that he could take them to the training bases of the B-29 and show the men that it was so easy to fly, even a woman could fly it. That's how he chose the two of us. It was an awe-inspiring feeling, the power that you could feel in those engines. It was like flying an apartment house, practically. I forget what the wingspan is, 144 feet, I think. But when you're flying, it felt so easy compared with what I thought it would feel like. It was easy to turn it. It was easy to climb it. It was easy to even stall it. It was a dream ship. I had no problem at all. And the word spread all over. My gosh, there's two women flying this thing.
2: The worst thing that happened to me, we were in fighter school and my roommate was killed

0: She was flying formation in an AT-6, and she was in the back seat. Her instructor was up front. And she was in the middle of a formation of three airplanes. And the fellows behind her must have taken their eyes off the other wing, and their wing went through her hatch and hit her on the head and knocked her out. And her instructor couldn't raise her, so he bailed out. And she went in with the airplane. I had to take her body home to New York State from Brownsville, Texas. I had to tell her parents. I did not like that job.
1: 38 women were killed in either training or assignments. Evelyn Sharp out in Oklahoma, that was an engine failure of P-38. There was one out of Shawfield. She was out testing a BT-13. They found her. She had crashed. Some of them were pilot error, and some were engine problems, and some were collisions. And it was rather a sobering thing, but I don't know that it affected anybody's desire to go out right away again.
2: Wars aren't very much fun. We were all losing our relatives, our boyfriends, our husbands, our brothers, and it just made everybody want to do as much as they possibly could to win the war and get it over with. But in the meantime, we were enjoying it.
3: You must understand that we love to fly. And that was built in every single one of us.
4: A lot of times you're by yourself. And to be up there by yourself, flying.
2: And you can just fly around and look around or play hide and seek in the clouds.
5: And then sometimes I'd fly and have cumulus clouds all around me, and I'd be pretending I'm New York City and going down all the high rises along the side with clouds.
6: We just felt we had really won a prize to get to fly these airplanes, which were off limits for us in any ordinary way, and to get paid for doing it, and to know that we were contributing to the war effort. It's just too much. Very few men ever got a chance like that, and here we were getting this chance.
0: We had the best airplanes in the world, the best instructors in the world. We had it made. And then all of a sudden, the Army says, we don't need you anymore.
4: To each member of the WASP, I'm very proud of you young women. You have freed male pilots for other work. But now the war situation has changed, and the time has come when your services are no longer needed. If you continue in the service, you would be replacing instead of releasing our young men. I know that the WASP wouldn't want that. So I have directed that the WASP program be inactivated and all WASP be released on the 20th of December of 1944. My sincere thanks and happy landings always. H.H. Arnold, Army Air Force.
7: General Henry H. Arnold of the Army Air Forces.
8: There was a huge crowd there. General Arnold made the primary speech, and it was a wonderful send-off.
7: Frankly, I didn't know in 1941 whether a slip of a girl could fight the controls of a B-17 in heavy weather. Now, in 1944, it is on the record that women can fly as well as men.
8: At the end of the ceremony, we all marched down. Of course, we all had our hair up. We were looking real nice. And then we sang the song. We're the last class of Avenger Field.
9: We're the last of Avenger Field.
8: It was a whole day of celebration. And then the next day, we all packed and left the field. Went home.
2: It was December 20th, 1944, and that's when we left. It was sad. It was really sad. I knew that I would never, never get in those airplanes again.
10: Santiago blue and a heart that's true, and we ain't gonna be here much longer.
6: Two of the girls went up to Alaska and became bush pilots. Some found jobs in charter services. They dusted crops. They taught other people to fly. But they were the real exception. There just were not jobs for women as pilots.
2: Not only the WASP, but all the other women that took part in the war effort, the women that manned the factories, the women that ran the farms, the women that built the ships, they all lost their jobs because the men came back. After the war, we went right back where we were. We were supposed to be home and have children and raise families, and we weren't supposed to be flying airplanes. We weren't supposed to be doctors and lawyers and engineers and all those things. We were before our time.
4: If you have a daughter, teach her how to fly. If you have a son, throw the bastard in the sky, singing zoot suits and parachutes and wings of silver too. He'll ferry airplanes like his mommy used to do.
0: 25,000 women applied. 1,837, I think, were accepted for training, and 1,074 graduated.
2: It doesn't seem real to me sometimes, you know, that I actually did that. If you were out in a crowd in a social conversation, someone said, "Do you remember World War II?" And you said, "Oh, yes, I flew for the Air Force." And they went, "Come on, don't be ridiculous. They didn't have any women in the Air Force."
11: Great Barrington Airport, Cherokee 062. I'm flying at 1,200 feet. The airspeed is 60. We have a crosswind from the left, turning onto our final approach right now. About to land, we hope. Whoa! And we're back home again in one piece.
2: Sometimes I have dreams that when I'm flying, B-25s, B-26s, P-47s, and all those beautiful, you know, warbirds. I mean, I think it's funny because I haven't flown for so many years, and it seems strange to me that at 85, be dreaming about flying airplanes. Very often we can get a chance to ride in one of these airplanes that we used to fly. I don't want to ride in one. I don't want to ride in another AT-6 or a B-25. I want to remember it like it was when I did it. I think it's much more real to me and much more enjoyable to me to remember the way it was.

0: Our story was produced by Joe Richman and Teal Kreck of Radio Diaries with Shelley Preston and Ben Shapiro. The editor was Deborah George. The behind-the-scenes story of making the documentary appears on our website, npr.org.
1: Thanks to all the WASPs in our story, Leonora Anderson, Cara Bailey-Bosca, Mickey Bright, Louise Bowden-Brown, Vi Cowden, Ethel Finley, Libby Gardner, Charlene Greger, Dawn Seymour, Cuddy Steele, Julie Stege, Dorothy, Dora Struther, Elizabeth Taylor, and Marty Weil.

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0: This is The Making of a Moral Leader, the story of Chaplain Colonel Shahbaz, the first Muslim full colonel chaplain in the United States Army. Episode 2.
1: It wasn't that I loved the military. It was like, this is the only thing that I could do, right? I didn't have a trade. I didn't have a skill. At that time, I didn't have an education. So when I'm coming up through the ranks, after I straightened myself out to, right, you know, make E5, make a sergeant, I'm thinking to myself, hey, all that stuff they doing over there, I'm out. I ain't going to no parties. I ain't fussing with no supervisors. This is my last chance.
0: The military is a machine. And for a black Muslim chaplain, that machine has sharp edges. What crucible did they put you through? I know the Army ain't giving away commissions.
1: Sergeant First Class Ritter. He's the guy who actually helped me through the paperwork. I had a bonus for field artillery. I got to wait 3 or 4 years before, you know, I get commissioned. He said, no, it's not true. He said, if you're moving from enlisted to a commissioned officer, they'll let you out of the contract. I said, what? So he helped me with the 4187, sent me to some guy who was working down in, they call it the AG, Adjutant General Officers. This guy also was like a sergeant first class. He's walking me through the paperwork. And so I'm saying to myself, my unit don't really like me, so I'm probably not going to get any recommendations. So I don't know if it's still the process, but it got denied at the battalion. It got denied at the brigade, but it had to go through HRC, right? It doesn't matter if it get denied at the battalion or the brigade. They got to send it up to the top. And at the time, they had just gotten their first Muslim chaplain on active duty. His name was Abdul Rashid Muhammad. And so because he got to be on active duty, they were looking for other Muslim chaplains.
0: All right. So you got it in your mind. This is what you want to do. What's next? OCS? You got to get your credentials.
1: Yeah, I got to get commissioned. So we sent in a SF-86 to do a background check. I'm worried about that because I had Article 15. I've been to jail and all that kind of stuff. But what I found out in that process, if you hadn't had a field grade Article 15, which is the next level Article 15, you still can be go to OCS. So I got commissioned as a second lieutenant. And then once you get commissioned as a second lieutenant, you got to go to seminary, right? There's no seminary in the United States at this time for Muslims. Right? So, you know, the first Islamic seminary was in Virginia, Leesburg, Virginia. I got commissions as a second lieutenant. And, you know, for chaplains, you got to leave active duty to go get this 3-year degree. And then you come back to active duty. So I went to Virginia, worked nights at Walmart and was going to school during the day. Still had a wife and 2 kids. We had to go to chaplain officer basic school. Within those 3 years, went to chaplain officer basic school and then came back to active duty as a captain.
0: Education wasn't just an advancement. It was protection.
1: Well, most chaplains are coming from off the street. So they're teaching you how to wear the uniform. They're teaching you how to march. They're teaching you how to get up for formation, teaching you how to go on roll march, PT test. It's a basic training for chaplains. They try to teach you how to be a soldier. So I was enlisted, so it was a gentleman's course for me.
0: Yeah.
1: Right? Yeah. So it takes basically 25 years to become a colonel, right? Mm-hmm. 25 years. You still got to go to war college to be eligible for those stars, right? That's almost like winning the lottery. And for the Muslim chaplain, one commander told me, for me to get to war college, which I went, he said it was like winning the lottery 3 times in the same day because it never happened. So you got to go to war college. You got to pass war college. When you get out of war college, you got to work for general officers, right? So I worked for 1-star, 2-star, 3-star, 4-star. And in those jobs, you got to do well to keep going up.
0: What fields do you have graduate degrees in?
1: Higher education administration, because I want to be a college president when I get out. And then I have a doctorate degree in Christianity because all of my soldiers are Christians, right? So I wanted to be educated in what they particularly believe, even though I grew up Christian. I wanted to be, you know, really confident in what I was saying. And so I have a master's degree in higher education administration. I have a master's degree in ethics and philosophy. I have a master's degree in Islamic studies. And then I have a master's degree in social work and community activism.
0: That's fire right there.
1: Thank you.
0: That's fire right there. Oh, we're talking with you in a foxhole. We just go on, going all out into the universe. But again, right. That builds your understanding of so much of human nature and spirituality. Right. But you academics, I'm so passionate about that myself. Still thinking about going to school again. Yeah. Because there's things I don't feel that confident about. I want some more education. But I found that was a transition for me as well, because most of my academic peers come from a totally different background. Some of them were very anti-military, but I didn't have no conflicts with them, you know, but the respect from being an adjunct to finally getting a doctorate, how that's different, you right. know.
1: Yeah.
0: Didn't know that world existed. But I had to learn the hard way.
1: Right.
0: And I know earning a doctorate ain't no joke. You got two of them. But more significantly, you as a force multiplier, you have created others.
1: Yes. 14 to be exact. I lend out the talents that God has given me, and I do it for free.
2: That you get to know one another, whether they're Christian, whether they're Jewish, whether they're pagan, whether they're Sabians, whether they're Zoroastrians, it does not matter. Our obligation is to other human beings. Why is that important? Allah says, who is more wrong than a person who blocks people from the path of God?
0: What is the difference between preaching lay people and teaching theology, etc., in terms of what you allow people to do in terms of, I don't know, services?
1: Yeah, for the Muslims, it's the same as for the folks in the church. You know, you preach on Friday as opposed mm-hmm. to Sunday. And then we have throughout the week, we might have a Quranic study class, like Christians would have a Bible study class. So preaching is one thing on Friday. That's when we, you know, get everybody together and you give them a word for the week. The weekly Quranic study is just teaching people really about their faith in general instead of them trying to figure it out on their own.
0: Most of the work is listening.
2: I think it's imperative to have somebody to listen and not judge them, to be able to have somebody to just say, I see where you're coming from. I have some of the same issues. Your faith is not going to stop me from coming to help you. Your gender is not going to stop me. I don't care what you call yourself.
0: You have a good foundation in pretty much all the major world religions as part of what you do. How much time do you spend just counseling people from all faiths or no faiths at all?
1: That's probably about 99.9% of what I do. Just counseling people, helping them through life's problems, helping intervene between them and the commander. And then I advise the commanders on, you know, what's going on in the world and the region. Like, I'll be going to Malaysia here soon. And so I'll interact with the Muslim people there, the imams or the mullahs, and serve as a bridge for my commander and my unit.
0: You give things context.
1: Yes.
0: You know, and reasons for why people think the way they do.
1: That's correct.
0: And I remember you, I think I heard you mention something about that you could have grown a beard, but you chose not to.
1: That's right.
0: That's like a doable thing, but like one more rock in the way,
3: when you're trying to get up to the top, because it's not important enough. It's a thing, but is it that?
1: It's minuscule when you're looking at big pictures, right? Because traditions are important, right? And so you sitting at the table with 50 other men, and you're in there in your religious regalia with a long beard and a kufi on. Yeah, how many of those folks are going to trust you? It ain't happening, right? And so I think a lot of times we don't look big picture. We look at our individual needs. I'm in rooms now, you know, that I never dreamed of being in because I'm a soldier. You know, I do what other soldiers do. I look like other soldiers look, you know. I always got a fresh haircut. Always got a starch uniform on. Always got a clean face, right? And so soldiers trust soldiers. Even in my times where I was serving in Iraq and they were fighting Muslims, right? You know, it was time for me to do a memorial service. And I was really worried because they could have most easily replaced me. I'm a Muslim and their friends just got killed by Muslims. Mm-hmm. And it was like, absolutely not. Shabazz is our chaplain. He's doing the memorial service. You see what I'm saying? Because they trusted me. Now, had I been walking around base with my beard and my kufi on and my thobe, you know, looking like I wasn't a part of them, that never would have happened.
0: Misconceptions, bias, suspicions. He faced all of it. And he kept showing up.
1: You know, I remember going to my first duty station as a captain, reach out to shake the commander's hand. He said, hey, he didn't even shake my hand. He said, we got some problems with your religion and how you guys treat women. Have a nice day. And he didn't talk to me for 9 months. So for me, at that time, as I started to develop my leadership philosophy, I said, man, I got to find a way to crack this code because they're not accepting me. And the only way I knew how to do that was to be an exceptional soldier. Right. So when they having physical tests, I'm out there crushing the physical fitness tests. When they're doing anything, I'm looking like a stellar soldier. And so that attracted soldiers to me. Right. And so if you're not cognizant of what's around you, you're going to always fail. And we had somewhere in between 19 Muslim chaplains over the years. And I tell you, you know, 3/4 of them are bowed out. Yeah. They didn't know how to adjust. But you know, that's a big culture shift, right? And so, and it's basically almost an appointed position. So they have to have a level of trust and comfort with their own selves, right? It's because it really has nothing to do with me. I've done the job. I've done all the jobs. So I'm, you know, more qualified. But, you know, you're talking about 250 years of either Protestant or Catholic chaplain. Now you got this guy who happens to be Muslim and he's knocking at the door. Probably a lot of fears for them is like, man, is he going to come in and change something? Is, you know, we're going to, yeah, I can only imagine their particular fears, but that's where I am.
3: So how did you get around the haters? Doing what you did cut you from the group. And so many. Nobody want to play with you no more.
1: Yeah, that's right.
3: Who are your new playmates at this point? I mean, who your boys from the field artillery, are they hanging out with you when you get through OCS? Where are you at with those people?
1: Well, you know, ain't nobody hanging out with your boss. I'm too radioactive. You know, I'm a Muslim chaplain. 9/11 happened. Ain't nobody playing with me. And so what I had to learn to do is play by myself. Right. So everything really is about connection. So even though, you know, I was the Muslim chaplain, I'm still playing basketball with the guys. I'm still lifting weights with the guys, you know. And so sometimes you're meeting those guys outside of uniform. They say, oh, brother, cool. You know, we sit down, we talk, we laugh, we play cards. And then the next day they see me in uniform. They're not really even thinking about the chaplain thing.
3: Right.
1: And then the second tier comes by. They see this crescent moon on my uniform. They say, oh, hell, he the Muslim chaplain? And he cool like that? So some of those inroads of connection helped me to make friends. Then there's another layer. So I'm a member of Omega Psi Phi, right?
3: I did you that got, when I was. You just had to take them all. So you definitely got all the black career. We can just put that away. Let's not even break that up.
1: That's right. That gave me an inroad. So you going to fraternity meetings, you know, you going to different events they had. Oh, the Muslim chaplain is frat, right? So that's knocking down all those barriers. And then just being a Q-dog, people are like, oh, he real, right? He authentic. He a Q? Yeah, so, you know, a lot, all those things helped me, which is amazing, man. Like, honestly, when you're talking about being a chaplain, being a Muslim chaplain, how you gonna connect with people, all those things that happened to me, all those things I did in college, like pledging Q, all those things have served me.
3: So the cultural shift from enlisted to officer, what's happening there?
1: Man, I tell you, I've been masterful in navigating that space. And not all on intention, but it became intentional once I understood the chaplain is not like a regular officer. I can go into spaces regular officers can't go. I could go hang out down at the DFAC with all the Omegas, with all the soldiers, with E1 through E8. And they say, man, the chaplain is doing his job. So I've been able to navigate the officer space by just being a chaplain and still kind of staying connected to the community. Regular officers, they got to be in the office and hang out with other officers because you get the fraternization thing. That's not a thing for the chaplain. That's not a thing for the chaplain. So that's how I've navigated that space and became, as you see on the internet, an internet favorite.
4: Chap it up. Gonna be thousands of people who don't believe in you. You shouldn't be one of them. Don't let that go over your head. 0450. I'm not starting. I'm done, son.
1: Woo! Because I'm a chaplain, but I strictly fight for the soldiers. I'm hanging out with soldiers. I'm taking pictures with soldiers. Because soldiers, even though I'm a chaplain, they focus on this bird. I took a picture with Colonel Shabazz. I was talking to Colonel Shabazz. He texted me, Colonel. I've been able to navigate that space because I understood the enlisted side. Ain't no enlisted person just hanging out with colonels.
3: That's right.
1: It ain't happening.
0: He wasn't just an officer. He was a symbol. Race, faith, identity, all of it shaped how he had to move. In episode 3, we explore what Shabazz hopes to leave behind and what his story teaches us about leadership and legacy.
5: And that's it for this mini episode of What's Ray Saying? I'm Tiffany, the one who holds it all together in the background. And our production team for this episode includes Jocelyn Gonzalez of PRX Productions, with music by our very own son, RJ Christian. So how does the source of Black knowledge come to gain this wisdom that he shares? Research, a lot of experience, and some good old-fashioned schooling. So if you like what you hear, tell a friend. Until next time, like, share, download, and keep asking your friends, what's Ray saying?
6: A reminder to always share your creativity with others. That's what we at PRX Remix get out of this next short piece, which features Naomi Turner talking about her friend, the late Elaine Chase of Orleans, Massachusetts.
7: Pretty much everybody on Cape Cod who now knows how to tap dance studied with her. She always said, on my 80th birthday, I want to tap dance down Main Street with all of my students. And sure enough, on her 80th birthday, it was February, so it was freezing, the town closed down Main Street and proclaimed it Elaine Chase Day. And she and 200 tap dancers tap danced down Main Street.

0: I was incarcerated for 7.5 years in the maximum security prison in Somers, Connecticut. I was there behind robberies committed with a toy gun to support a really devastating cocaine alcohol habit that I'd had. I spent the first year in prison being just really angry with the world and angry with myself. You know, how did this good little boy, how did this A student, how did this little boy that wrote the Mr. Ed play and won the spelling bee, how did he end up here? Prison is just a really horrible place, and it was someplace that I certainly didn't want to be. There were commercials coming on for all the upcoming bowl games. It was Christmas season, 1988. And Michigan was slated to play the University of Southern California in the Rose Bowl. The man a couple of cells down from me was hanging out some underwear and socks to dry on the tier railings. And among his underwear and socks were a pair of tube socks with yellow and blue stripes, which are University of Michigan colors. And I thought to myself, ah, I gotta have those socks. So I struck up a deal, and I bought the socks for a pack of cigarettes, which was kind of the going rate. And I pulled the socks, the thread out of these socks, and I borrowed a sewing needle from the guard. And I designed a sewing hoop out of a Rubbermaid dish, tore a piece of sheet from my bunk, drew a block letter M, and I embroidered this maize and blue letter M, which I then sewed onto a little makeshift hat that I made. And my plan was to watch the Rose Bowl game and get some popcorn and Kool-Aid from the prison store and pretend as though I were in Pasadena. What happened, though, as soon as I started sporting my strange little Michigan hat around the cell block, yo, man, where'd you get that, man? Make me something. I was almost immediately inundated with requests for all variety of flags and sports emblems. What are you making today, Maddie? I did some Italian flags and Puerto Rican flags and Confederate flag or two. I did a Korean flag. Where's Madison? He's up on his bunk sewing. Harley Davidson emblems. And being offered money in the form of cigarettes and coffee for these things. Listen, man, I really want you to make me a such and such. And I'd say, well, I'd really like to make you a Seattle Seahawks emblem, but I don't have any Seahawk green. I couldn't ask people to mail in standard embroidery floss, so I really had to rely on whatever was available. And then the next day, sort of mysteriously on the bunk, Seahawk green socks would show up. Yo, man, what are you making there? Well, I'm making this image of this scene from Shakespeare, the play's called A Midsummer Night's Dream. And the guy would look at me and say, let me see that. And I'd show it to him. Can I touch this? What's the story about this? The pieces just, they were involving myself and my own experience more and more into the pieces. I started designing images from my own life experience, you know, home life problems, my drug and alcohol abuse, sports heroes, theater scenes, 5 images based on Shakespeare's Hamlet, images depicting Christ from scenes in the Bible, songs and peaceful thoughts a lot of times. I escaped into the artwork.
1: When you see it, you go, wow. And then you look closer under a magnifying glass and you say, wow again. Because the detail of the work for the size of the work, I mean, we're talking a work that's maybe 2.5 inches wide by 2.5 inches tall.
0: 2.25 by 2.75 inches.
1: I think all his works are that small.
0: Up to 1,200 stitches to the square inch.
1: I produce art, antique and design shows, mostly in New York. I've been doing it for 25 years, and I don't ever remember seeing the type of work Ray is doing, and the detail he's doing, and the quality of what he's doing.
0: Once I was paroled, that was sort of my job.
1: I've seen all different kinds of work that Ray did. At the show last week, he had done one called Metamorphosis, which was like a butterfly.
0: A monarch butterfly.
1: Escaping from the cocoon.
0: Emerging from the chrysalis. I still continue to take the socks apart. The taking apart of the socks is sort of what happened in my life, because my life went from one thing, going into the, you know, into the unknown, into the dark, into the, it came apart, it was suspended animation sort of, and then it was turned back into something emerging from the chrysalis, much more special than it had been.
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7: It's 2 a.m., pouring rain, and the downstairs floor of the bus is covered in water. Highway overhead silently jammed past, and the air conditioner has been on all night. Lightning over rural Argentina. It's a 41-hour bus ride from Buenos Aires to São Paulo, and the bus pulls up to a rest stop with a full buffet. Our time is no longer measured in hours, but distance, and it feels like our last meal was a continent behind. As for the buffet, I stick with coffee. Until we stop at another rest stop in another country with another buffet, and there I get a plate of rest stop buffet food. There is a dog in the immigration office. We pass around wine and Fernet on the bus, and I drift off to sleep. I dream I'm on a different bus in a different place, then I dream I'm back on this one, the water still sloshing around on the floor, my leg drops off the seat, and I wake up. Then I'm there, northbound, careening up the highway, just 15 hours to go.
8: Ella puso su grata tibieza en mis noches de triste bohemia.
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9: Policeman, policeman, do your duty. Here comes Diane with American Beauty. She can wiggle, she can woggle, she can do the split. I bet you any money she can't do this.

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2: For the past 3 years, Napule has been some kind of therapy for me, and it keeps me grounded, you know, reminding me why I decided to make the choices that I made.
3: This is your host, Suki Wessling, and this is a mini babble. It is based on a full-length interview with filmmaker Alexandrine Benjamin, which you can find at babbelry.com.
2: My name is Alexandrine Benjamin. I am an independent Haitian filmmaker based in San Juan, Puerto Rico. I have a master's degree in film production from the University of Greenwich in London. I am currently working as an assistant manager here in Puerto Rico, and sometimes I do freelance work, you know, creating content in Haiti.
3: Alexandrine's short feature is called Not Boule, or Through the Barricades. Like all of her work, Not Boule focuses on the needs and desires of Haitian people.
2: Not Boule tells the story of Jean and Rose, a modest Haitian couple who embark on a perilous journey during Pays-Loc, solely to find a hospital where they can give birth safely. On their small bike, you know, riding through unpaved roads, they had to face like roadblocks. They are threatened with gunfires. And, you know, they had to face so many hardships. But even, you know, despite that, they persevere. But when they finally got into the hospital where their suffering should end, it wasn't the case because the staff behavior worsened their situation because they refused to provide them with the necessary care. And, you know, it's a very poignant story, but it's authentic. It reflects our reality back then and even more so today.
3: The film highlights the difficulty of finding medical care in a country in crisis. The story is set during Pays-Loc, a movement that brought many Haitians to the street demanding change.
2: Some people got into the movement, you know, and they destroyed it from the within, you know. And now whenever you say Pays-Loc, which is something that people should have been part of, but the only thing they can refer to is violence, because that's what it is. That's what it became. That particular movement, which is Pays-Loc, is something that for the first time in my whole life, I've seen Haitian people align behind a specific thing.
3: The movement failed, the president was assassinated, and the country is now governed by a transitional presidential council. Alexandrine was in Britain getting her master's when she hit on the idea of Pays-Loc as the backdrop for a story about maternity care.
2: The desire to create that specific film came out of frustration, to tell you frankly. It was winter of 2020, actually. I had been away for a while studying in London, and it started to be cold, like very cold, and I do not like cold. So I wanted to go back to Haiti, like spending Christmas with my friends and family, but I couldn't because all of the violence going on would prevent me to. And, you know, at the time, several neighborhoods in the capital were blocked by armed bandits. And the road leading to Jacmel, my hometown, was closed through Martissant, which is like, you know, a very big region in Port-au-Prince. So, you know, I started to vent with a friend, you know, he's now my husband, about how such action could impact so many aspects of people's life in Haiti, especially pregnant women. And that's when he told me that he had written a short treatment for a story similar to this and asked if I wanted to develop it.
3: Alexandrine decided that the film, which could only be shot in Haiti, would serve as her master's thesis.
2: And everybody, like the university members, my families, my friends, they all advised me not to go back, like, you know, and to shoot that specific movie. The university, they wanted to let me use their equipment, but the insurance company said, no, they won't allow their equipment to go to such a country with some, imagine me, a whole person, and I'm going there.
3: With the help of friends in Haiti, Alexandrine did most of the legwork from afar. But when she arrived to shoot the film,
2: things went sideways. I mean, I wasn't like, it's not like I was surprised, because I know, you know, what the country was like, and people, not all, you know, everybody was happy with what we were doing, because some people, powerful people in Haiti, in Jacmel, when they see you with a camera, they are afraid that you are going to show, you know, what they are doing underneath. One time a guy came on the set and he pulled out a gun and he said that we had to stop. And I was I was like, who are you? And then he was like, I'm not interested in what you're saying. I just need you guys to back it, you know, just fake it. I don't want you here. I was like, but who are you? Because we have permission from, you know, the mayor's office, from the police department. And he was like, I am an authority. I am a chief, you know, like, but I'm trying to get someone to get me my authorization. He's like, look, lady, I need you out of here. And in the middle of this, the former president, Jovenel Moïse, was assassinated. So we had to stop production for about 3 days.
3: Alexandrine Benjamin has made a beautiful film, but its beauty was not her primary purpose.
2: I didn't get into creating movies because, I wanted to do art. I wanted to help. And I just realized that filmmaking can help with that. And I decided to do filmmaking.
3: As a filmmaker, she has a wide view of what Haitians need to do to heal the country's wounds, from their history of colonization, natural disaster, intractable violence, and interference from outside powers.
2: Our past, I believe, interfere with, you know, our daily lives, and we don't even realize it. You know, some kind of behaviors that we may have, for example, not trusting each other. This is a very big issue in Haiti. We do not trust each other. And you may suddenly know that any good relationship starts with believing, trusting each other. If I don't trust you, I can't have a good collaboration with you. You know, there's nothing good we can do, because we are still waiting for when you're going to do something that will like hurt me, because we've been hurt so much in the past. How do you get that out of the Haitian mind? Because we're not even aware that we're like that. Well, with Nat Boulay particularly, my main message for Haitian with that film is that we need to think about the impact of our actions before we take them. I know we've been suffering for a long time, but that doesn't mean that we need to hurt each other to get what we need.
3: Filmmaker Alexandrine Benjamin doesn't just hope her film will help heal her country. She has found that it's a touchstone of her own.
2: For the past 3 years, Nat Boulay has been some kind of therapy for me, you know, allowing me to connect with people every now and then. And it keeps me grounded, you know, reminding me why I decided to make the choices that I made. And that even though it can be hard now, you know, but at some point, I'm gonna get to where I am. I meant to, you know, it's very important for me to keep creating content that can impact people's lives in a positive way. We need to be taking care of each other. No one is gonna do it for us. No other nations, not the United States, not Canada, not France. We are responsible for ourselves, and we need to act like that.

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You can learn more at alexandrineb.com. The song Shishiodoshi is by Stevia Sphere on Bandcamp. The song Sun Soleil is originally by Haitian singer Dina B, and this performance is by Jaina Sayir. 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
3: Tomás Aviña de Gracia, Wenceslao Ruiz Flores, Guadalupe Ramírez Lara, Apolonio Plasencia Ramírez.
4: When you say somebody's name that has not been said for 65 years, it goes out into the atmosphere, it goes out into the spirit world.
3: Maria Rodriguez.
4: It tells them they're not alone, or they're thought of, or they're loved.
3: Ramon Paredes Gonzalez.
4: I think that's one of the reasons why Woody wanted the names to be said.
5: What do you call a person who breaks the law by crossing the border into the United States? An illegal immigrant? An alien? Jesus?

0: Nearly 70 years ago, Woody Guthrie asked a similar question when he wrote Deportee. The poem was an indictment of a New York Times article about a plane crash in California in 1948. All 32 people on board died, including 4 Americans and 28 Mexican nationals who were being deported. When the Times covered the story, they honored the Americans. They listed their names, where they were from, and named their surviving family members. When it came to the Mexicans, they said only that there were 28 of them and that they were deportees. In his poem, Woody asks, "Who are all of these friends? How can we call them by no other name than deportee?" Tim Hernandez is a poet and a professor.
1: You know, I'm the third generation here in the United States, so I'm diluted. But
0: his friend Lance Canales is a custodian and a musician.
2: The kind of music that I perform is folk music by way of Delta blues. It's all the same. It really is the same.
0: 3 years ago, they teamed up to search for the lost deportees. It began when Tim was researching farm labor camps at the Fresno County Library.
1: That's when I saw these headlines. It said, you know, 100 people see an airplane fall out of the sky. Farm labor crash, 32 dead.
0: The plane had taken off with 4 Americans, the pilot, the co-pilot, the stewardess, the immigration officer, and 28 Mexican nationals. It left early in the morning from Oakland, heading to the San Diego border, where the Mexicans would be dropped off for deportation. As they were flying over the Diablo mountain range, the wing caught fire and flew off.
1: First responder was a man named Red Gas.

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1: Just departing.
2: Tim recognized this story. He knew it was the one Woody wrote about. But he didn't know the crash happened so close to home. He didn't know the bodies were buried, essentially, in his backyard. He grew up around the migrant farmer camps in California's Central Valley, along with his friend, Lance Canales.
3: When I found out that they're buried in our backyard, you know, it hit home, and it hit home really hard. My dad always taught me about what life was for him.
2: Many of the Mexicans killed were part of the Braceros program. Braceros in Spanish means arms. During World War II, the United States imported a few hundred thousand Mexicans a year to plant and pick our food while we fought. Lance grew up listening to his dad tell stories about Braceros.
3: He told me the story over and over, different accounts of it, but it was the same story.
2: It begins with his dad, a kid at the time, crossing the border into Mexico with his father and loading up their flatbed truck.
3: And they pushed in as many as they could because they got paid by the head.
2: Once the bed was full, they drove back across the border to deliver workers to farms in the South and Midwest.
3: They would drive for 13, 14 hours.

0: Lance's dad and granddad used to work as farm laborers. They picked crops from sunup to sundown, bent over in the heat. When the war began, they were offered the slightly better job of sitting in the shade of a truck, transporting the braceros. Lance's dad and granddad were Mexican-American. In the back of the truck were Mexicans from Mexico.
1: People that looked just like him, he had to treat them like cattle, and that was his words. We had to treat them like cattle.

0: Lance and Tim had Woody's question on the tip of their tongues. Who were these 28 Mexicans? Lance, who plays Delta Blues around the Central Valley, decided to add Deportee to his set list, but he struggled to put the song into his own voice.
1: Do I just play it like everybody else, or do I do my own version of it and put my pain in it, my father's pain, those words, they treat us like cattle, they treat us like cattle. Do I put that in there?
0: Tim began searching for names. He started at the Fresno Hall of Records.
2: Naively said, can I get the original list, the real official list of the people that died? And they said, we have to be related to one of them.
0: Next, he tried Fresno's Holy Cross Cemetery, where the caskets are buried.
2: First, I knocked on the door a few times, sent some emails and phone calls, and no one responded. And I think they just thought...
0: Tim took a different tack. He went to the cemetery's website, this time looking for a Latino surname. And he found the brand new director, Carlos Rascon. Rascon agreed to help, and a few weeks later gave a list to Tim, but it wasn't accurate.
2: There was misspellings, like simple things like the name Salvador. They had it spelled as Salvador without the L.
0: Tim took the rough sketch to Fresno's bilingual newspaper and asked the editor to put a call out to families of the victims. 2 weeks later, he got an email.
2: It was in Spanish, and it was like the greatest email of my life. It was like, you know, Mr. Hernandez, my name is Jaime Ramirez. I'm the grandson and nephew of two of the passengers on the airplane.
0: Jaime is the grandson of Ramon Paredes Gonzalez and the grandnephew of Guadalupe Ramirez Lara. When the two met, Jaime gave Tim more than just the names of his ancestors. He told their story. Ramon and Guadalupe were in-laws. They came from a small agricultural town northeast of Mexico City.
2: A village in Guanajuato called Charco de Pantoja.
0: They worked on a farm there.
2: They were part of an ejido, right? It was a land co-op.
0: In the late 40s, they illegally crossed into the United States to make money to help the farm. While they were here, Ramon, Jaime's grandfather, sent love letters home to his wife. Jaime shared the last letter his family received with Tim.

0: it's amazing. It's so amazing. I mean, it's just a very, you know, very sort of practical letter. Here I am working hard. Yes, I admit I did gamble away some of my money, but, you know, it was a dumb thing. And it's like, you know, it's just, and then, you know, but please, whatever garbanzo beans you still have home, just sell them and use the money for whatever you need. And I miss you. I love you. That kind of thing.
1: The Ramirez family had another document. It was an article published by Fresno's local independent, El Faro.
0: And that newspaper is the only one that printed it. All the names, they were all accurate.
1: Tim showed it to Lance, and they decided to etch the names, which had been lost for nearly 70 years, into stone. On Labor Day of 2013, they held a memorial service at the mass grave. 700 people came, including an older woman from Mexico.
0: You know, she was just this beautiful, she's very sort of small in stature, but she's just big in presence.
1: Caratina Ramirez, the daughter of Ramon Ramirez Paredes.
0: And all she said to me was, you know, you have a place in God's heaven.
1: The memorial service went on for hours. They held mass and several musicians performed. When it came time to unveil the new headstone, Tim and Lance were standing in a circle with members of the Ramirez family.
2: Wow. We unveiled it. And I looked down and this thing was so massive.
0: All their names are on there. 32 leaves are carved out because of Woody Guthrie's lyrics. You know, who are these friends all scattered like dry leaves? You know, the radio says they're just deportees.
1: Then it was time for Lance to perform. He asked Tim and Jaime to join him on stage. As he sang, Tim began to read the first of 28 names.
3: Tomás Aviña de Gracia. Wenceslao Ruiz Flores, Jose Valdivia Sanchez.
2: When he got to the second name, people in the crowd started saying, "Descanse en paz." It was just here and there. One lady in the back and one lady off to the side and some old man in the front. "Descanse en paz. Descanse en paz." Then Jaime read the last 14. And he was reading his grandfather's name and his great uncle's name. The crowd was just, "Descanse en paz. Descanse en paz.
3: Wenceslao Ruiz Flores.
2: Descanse en paz.
3: Baldomero Marcas Torres.
2: Rest in peace."
1: 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I'm Abby Wendell.

0: This is Bird Note. Snowy owls are glamour birds. When some fly south from the Arctic to adorn fence posts and driftwood logs in the northern United States, people turn up in flocks to see them. But these owls are infrequent visitors to the lower 48, even in winter. Most snowy owls stay in the Arctic all year long, hunting through both the long hours of summer and the darkness of winter. So, what time of day do snowy owls hunt when they come south? Are they diurnal, or daytime hunters, or nocturnal ones? Where the big owls winter farther south, many hunt from dusk into night. During the day, they often stand on the same perch, snoozing on and off. But around sunset, the white-feathered hunters begin to appear restless, fluffing their feathers and gliding from perch to perch. As dusk sets in, these opportunists fly out to seek their prey, rodents and rabbits in the fields, ducks and shorebirds along the coasts. They will even fly out over the water to take sleeping seabirds. Have you seen a snowy owl in your neck of the woods? Share a photo on our Facebook page at Bird Note Radio. For Bird Note, I'm Mary McCann.
1: Record Ben Roulette, episode number 186. This is John Maynard.
2: And this is John Kessler. 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
1: And the Record Ben Roulette wheel lands on Labor Day.
2: Songs about work.
1: You know, John, America was built on the toil, the sweat of men who wielded hammers and axes, men who worked with iron and steel. This is their story. This is their music.
2: Timberjack. High climbing, setting chokers. It's tough work, but so is mining coal.

0: anybody down there?
1: At the bottom of this mine lies a big, big man.
2: It's Big John Maynard.
3: I know, I'm just screwing around.
1: Big John.
2: Did we lead you to believe that it was just men that did

0: John, did you know there are women railroad engineers?
1: Yeah, she's named Dinah.
0: Possibly, but shows how few there are.
2: Don't you hear the captain shouting, Dinah, blow your horn.
1: So, Maynard, have you ever worked an all-nighter?
0: You mean when daylight come and me one go home?
3: Daylight come and me one go home.
4: Too loud, man. I can still hear you. Would you mind leaving the room?
5: Okay.
6: Da, da, da.

0: Well, you've just heard a litany of songs about toil, sweat, and hard labor.
1: I guess there's only one thing left to say.
2: Yeah, what's that?
3: Take this job and shove it. Ah! I ain't working here no more.
1: Good song if you have another job lined up. This is John Maynard.
0: And this is John Kessler. 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
1: This is Totally Cerebral, part of Transistor from PRX, supported by the Sloan Foundation. I'm Dr. Wendy Suzuki.
2: All right. I often ask, who is more excited the first day of class, the students or the teacher? Who do you think? Do you get excited coming to class? I get excited coming to class.
1: I was a freshman at UC Berkeley, and I was taking a class that first semester of my freshman year. It was a freshman honors seminar. And so there were only about 15 students in the class. And the class was called The Brain and Its Potential. It was taught by an amazing instructor.
2: My name is Marion Diamond, and I've been teaching here for many decades because I love to awaken students to anatomy.
1: And she told us all about the brain. In fact, that very first day, I'll never forget, she was standing in front of the classroom. And first of all, she looked like a Hollywood movie star. She had this blonde, bouffant hairdo. She was very tall, very beautiful woman with a white lab coat over a beautiful skirt and blouse. And in front of her on the table was a flowery hat box.
2: Now, do you know what the most complex mass of protoplasm on this earth is? What do you think it would be?
1: She opened that hat box very dramatically, and she pulled out a real preserved human brain.
2: A brain, sure, without a doubt. Can anybody tell me anything more complex than the human brain?
1: For a little freshman at UC Berkeley who had never seen a human brain before, that was one of the most memorable moments of my entire college career.
2: I want you to appreciate what you carry in the top of your heads, because this mass only weighs 3 pounds, and yet it has the capacity to conceive of a universe a billion light years across. Now, isn't that phenomenal?
1: It really is the most complex structure known to mankind. It underlies our creativity and our personalities. And not only that, but it can grow and change in response to the environment.
2: It is a phenomenal mass. And it's housed in a human body. They have a symbiotic relationship. The brain affects the body affects the brain.
1: And with all of that, I was agog and just thought, this is the most exciting, interesting, fascinating thing I've ever heard of. I'm so glad I'm in college. I want to be a neuroscientist. Marion Diamond was, well, to this day, she's the best teacher that I've ever experienced in my entire career. And it's because she was so present and engaged and fascinated, truly fascinated with the material that she was presenting. She has the flair for the dramatic, and she wrote everything on the chalkboard. She said it was because if I write it down, you're going to write it down, and that gets it into your memory. And so at the end of the class, you've already learned most of what you need to learn.
2: I have to tell you why I still use chalkboard and do not use PowerPoint, because I've studied learning mechanisms long enough to know that it takes time to take in the primary information and associate it. I feel if I just flash on things like this, you don't get it. If you write, you use your kinesthetic sense. That's one way. It slows me down, it slows you down, and I also repeat all the time, because we know repeating reinforces. So we're using things that have been shown for learning rather than just keeping up with the technology.
1: At the beginning, I was captivated with the neuroscience experiments that Marion Diamond herself described and she had done. So she did these classic studies in the 1960s showing what happens to the brains of rats if they were raised in what they called enriched environments. So an enriched environment is an environment where rats had lots of toys to play with and lots of other rats to play with in a much bigger space. And you can think of it kind of like the Disney World of environments. And what she showed was the brains of rats raised in those enriched environments were actually bigger. The outer covering of the brain called the cortex actually grew significantly larger compared to rats that were raised in impoverished environments where there was only one rat in a cage with no toys.
3: So we decided to publish it. And I spoke to the American Association of Anatomists, the first big conference that I had ever spoken at. There weren't too many women on the agenda. When I finished, a man in the back row, I mean, it was a big auditorium, stood up and shouted, "Young lady, that brain cannot change." Nobody had thought that you could have an enriched environment specifically change a brain, and an impoverished one change a brain. This was a first. Nobody else had made such measurements and found these results. We were terribly excited about it.
1: Her work in this environmental enrichment and brain plasticity was so influential on me. I was fascinated both with the brain and with brain plasticity. And so when I went to graduate school, I definitely was drawn to other forms of experiments that addressed brain plasticity. And my form of brain plasticity that I became fascinated with in graduate school was memory. Everyday brain plasticity. If I learn something new, if I learn the name of somebody new and I'm able to remember it sometime later, my brain has changed. And I wanted to try and understand what that change was and really identify it. It's funny, physiology, that is recording from brain cells, you have to say is a little bit like fishing. You don't know exactly what's there. I know the hippocampus is involved. I don't know what I'm going to find there. So I put my little fishing rod, which is a very, very thin microelectrode, down into the hippocampus so I can listen in on what these cells are doing. I would be listening to a cell as an animal was starting to learn something new, and the cell wouldn't be doing much of anything. It would just be firing every once in a while that I could hear on the audio monitor. But then, one day, I noticed that just as the animal started to learn a particular association, this cell that was on the end of my electrode started to fire more and more consistently, right as the animal was learning this, and continued the fire as the animal really put it into his memory more and more strongly. We call that consolidating a memory. He got better and better. And by the end of the session, he was performing that association at 100% correct. And I thought, well, maybe I was hearing things. But then I went back and analyzed the data, and what I saw is that this cell, in about 20% of all the cells that are recorded from in the hippocampus, would change dramatically just as the animal was learning a new association. Once I got used to it, I could actually hear this happening. And listening to those cells and being able to identify them as we listened to them was kind of like listening to the birth of a new memory. It was so exciting to find these cells. Again, it was a little bit like fishing. I didn't know whether I was going to catch a tiny little fish or a big fish. It turned out to be a pretty big fish because this was the finding that got me tenure at New York University. It was very, very important kind of professionally for me, but just so exciting because it literally took 5 years to get this experiment off the ground, to get the animals to learn and to be able to get the recordings to work. And even then, after everything was working, we didn't know what we were going to get. That doesn't guarantee success. But I have to say that I realized at that point that there was something amiss. I had turned into my own lab rat, just going from my home to work and working really hard to get all this work done and going back home and going to sleep. And you know, I was living in New York City and there was so much out there and I was taking advantage of none of it. Not only that, I was about 20 pounds overweight because of the amazing takeout food in New York. And I realized at some point that I needed to rebalance my life in lots of different ways. And I marched straight to the new gym that opened up not too far away from my work. And I signed up. And I signed up for a personal trainer too to make sure that I would come to the gym and get my workouts in. And that was the best thing that I could do. It was amazing. You start training regularly and your body responds, just like the brain. Put the brain in an environment, it responds. That's what I learned in Marion Diamond's lab. And I was learning on my own, the hard way, that you put yourself in the situation and your body responds. It did so actually beautifully. And I ended up losing 25 pounds and I felt great.
4: That goes for the brain as well as for muscles. You use it or you lose it.
3: Use it or lose it. With use, you grow branches. With disuse, sitting around doing nothing, you lose it.
5: Right, left, right, left. Everybody do it with me. Right, left, right, left. And I say, I am Superman strong. You say,
6: I am Superman strong.
5: I say, I am.
1: I found this workout that I loved, and this is a workout that combines physical movements from kickboxing and dance and yoga with positive spoken affirmations. So you yell things out like, I believe I will succeed and I am strong now.
5: Super duper strong.
6: I am super duper.
5: First move is push it.
1: I loved it so much that I learned how to teach it myself.
5: Okay, deep knees.
1: And once I got to this kind of higher level of working out regularly, something quite amazing happened. I noticed changes in my brain. What did I notice first? Well, the first thing I noticed was mood. My mood was just sky high. And we know that this is happening because exercise enhances neurotransmitters that increase your mood. Neurotransmitters like serotonin and noradrenaline and dopamine, the neurotransmitter important for reward. But it wasn't just that. I noticed that my memory was better. I was able to pull things out of my memory and put them together and new and interesting ways better than I had before. And my attention was definitely better. I could pay attention longer and stronger throughout the day. So we know that exercise can change mood. Exercise is shifting and increasing certain neurochemicals and neurotrophins, growth factors in the hippocampus that enhance the birth of brand new brain cells in the hippocampus, which should blow everybody's mind. It blew my mind when it became clear from the rodent literature that exercise can speed up the birth. It gives you more brand new hippocampal cells, and those hippocampal cells live longer and incorporate into your hippocampus. I know how important the hippocampus is for memory, and I want as many new hippocampal cells as I can get.
5: Here we ask, what do you want in your life? What are you working for?

What is the mechanism, that physical exercise that is moving your body and getting your muscles active and getting a sweat up and getting your cardiorespiratory rate up? How exactly is that changing your brain? I've told you about correlations. You exercise and you get increases in neurotrophins and increases in different neurotransmitters. We still don't know exactly why they're going up. And that is a fascinating question. And so my dream lab is to have multi-level questions being asked. At the human level, we're going to be doing these behavioral studies and identifying the tasks and also looking at the patterns of brain activity using functional magnetic resonance imaging to show how the brain is changing after exercise, but have collaborators doing work in rodents and other species so you can ask those questions about what are the factors from the body that are affecting the brain. It's a real mind-body kind of question that I think is so fascinating, and I want to be able to put those levels of questions together in this kind of new direction that I'm going. So as I became more interested in the effects of exercise on brain function, I went back to look at the literature to try and understand where these findings had originated. And I realized that these findings came directly from Marion Diamond's original observations that when you raise rats in enriched environments, their brains get bigger and stronger and have more neurotransmitters. Those original studies that inspired me as a freshman. It turns out that we later found that a key component of those enriched environments that were making all of those amazing brain changes was the increased exercise that the animals got in the enriched environments. So when I realized that, it was like a sign. It felt like I was coming home to my original love in neuroscience, and I knew that that was the right scientific question for me. Marion Diamond has not only influenced my science, but she's profoundly influenced my teaching as well. I've now taught hundreds of students in an introductory neuroscience course, and I have to tell you, I have my own hat box now. And every time I lift that brain out of the hat box, I bring Marion into my classroom. You've been listening to Totally Cerebral from PRX, produced by Julie Burstein, with editing and sound design by Derek John. Location recording by David Gorin in New York. We've had production assistance today from Nell Waxberger. Our executive producer is John Barth, and we've had help from Genevieve Sponsler and Lily Bowie. This episode was recorded at Argo Studios in New York City. Many thanks to Luna Productions for allowing us to use excerpts from their documentary film and web series, My Love Affair with the Brain, The Life and Science of Dr. Marion Diamond, which you can see at lunaproductions.com. Thanks so much for listening. I'm Dr. Wendy Suzuki.

0: I am 50 feet underwater, alone, a quarter mile offshore from the Kohala coast of Hawaii Island. The fish on my stringer are bleeding into the current.
1: I can see the faint copper trace dissolve into blue.
0: Something in the water around me is reading the signal. Then the shadow comes. 15 feet of tiger shark, striped and deliberate, materializing from the haze the way large things do underwater. Not approaching so much as arriving. She circles once. Her eyes find mine. She stops. I do not turn away. I hold position, eye to eye, and I wait. People who haven't spent years in the ocean read this as confrontation, a near-death experience to recount at dinner parties. But I see a shark almost every dive. The shark is not a metaphor. She is a Tuesday. Hanging there in the blue while she decides what I am, I think about my father. Dr. Moges Bizuna, born in Harar, Ethiopia in 1944, the son of a wealthy man who refused to acknowledge him, raised in a shack by his mother. At 10 years old, he left home and traveled 50 miles to find a school because the town he came from had no school past the third grade, and he had already decided that the ceiling above him was not his ceiling. He's 81 years old now. He's losing his vision. The man who chased light across continents can no longer read his phone. There's a story my father told at every party, every family gathering, every holiday table throughout my childhood in Indianapolis. He told it the way people tell stories that contain them, not to inform, but to return. He was 10 years old, sharing a single rented room with four other boys at the school 50 miles from home. They paid 2 birr a month, pennies, for injera and sherbet twice a day and a place to sleep. When winter came and the days grew shorter, they were offered candles for 25 cents each. One boy refused to pay his share. The other four children, including my father, each paid extra and bought the candles themselves. They were 10 years old. They had already learned that the agreement, everyone contributes, everyone benefits, was the only structure that worked. You did not wait for perfect conditions. You filled the gap and moved forward. But the boy who refused to pay used the light the most. He sat closest to the candle. He read the longest. He seemed to believe he was clever. So they took their blankets and built a wall around him. If he would not pay for the light, he would not receive it. But the enclosure had a flaw. They couldn't seal the ceiling. Light leaked through the top and pooled inside his fort. While they shivered in open air, he was warm and illuminated. And because he was 10 years old and hadn't yet learned the cost of certain kinds of cleverness, he began to read aloud, just to let them know. So they sat in the dark, together, and refused to buy light at all. The boy had fashioned his own candle from fat and cloth. The smell spread through the neighborhood until neighbors arrived with sticks and taught him a lesson that reason could not. After that, he paid his share. They lit the candle. They all had light. My father told this story laughing, not as a lesson. He never said, "And so you see, the moral is," he told it as a memory that delighted him, that contained something true about how the world works. He laughed at the rancid candle. He laughed at the neighbors. He laughed at the image of 5 10-year-old boys negotiating the economics of shared light. I retold it at his 70th birthday party in Indianapolis. He had forgotten the story entirely. He listened to me tell it and laughed with his whole body, as if though hearing it for the first time. By then, it had already passed from him to me so completely that he no longer needed to carry it. My parents fled Ethiopia in 1978. The Derg, the military junta, had marked my father for arrest. He had one night. He left immediately, going into hiding in the countryside.
1: My mother stayed behind with their toddler, Hamsalu, hoping the danger would pass. It didn't. By April of that year, staying meant dying. They walked to Sudan, on foot. They reached a camp, and it was there, in the space between one life and the next, that I was conceived. Not planned, not an accident, but the natural consequence of two people who had survived something together and were still choosing to believe in the future. They did not know if they would make it to Frankfurt. They conceived me anyway. They moved forward anyway. They released the outcome anyway.

They reach Frankfurt, where I would be born a few months later. My father's brother, Alamayo, was painting a hunger cloth for a German church. That commission financed my parents' flight from Sudan. In 1981, after my first birthday, the White Harvest Church in Indianapolis sponsored our immigration to the United States. My brother rejoined us a year later, after 4 years of separation, held whole by his grandmother, while my parents rebuilt a life on the other side of the world.

0: My father completed his PhD. He taught anatomy and physiology for 30 years. The architecture of the human body, how systems connect, how structure supports function, how every visible action depends on invisible preparation. He was teaching the same thing in the classroom he had learned in horror. He just had a different language for it by then. Last week, my children's mother called and asked me to take the kids. My daughter, Mary Coco, 12. My son, Mogus Mackay, 10, named for his grandfather. Later that night, she sent me a message. Thank the kids. I didn't know what she meant. I asked them about it in the morning. Mary has been making sea creatures from beads and elastic cord, squids, octopuses, starfish, and selling them to her classmates. Mogus learned to make them too and sells the same item for $20 that his sister sells for $10. He has always understood leverage. When they arrived at their mother's house and found her upset, they didn't ask for an explanation. They came up with a plan. Mary gave Mogus $50, money they had made themselves at school with their hands, and sent him out into the rain to find something to ease her mother's pain. He walked to 4 stores. He selected a necklace, her favorite lemonade, and a small jade cat, because their mother loves cats. Mary stayed home and watched her baby half-sibling until the boyfriend came back from work. They left the gifts and a note on the bed and said nothing about it afterward. I did not teach them to do this. I recognized it. I have seen it before, in a cold room in horror, in a refugee camp in Sudan, in a retirement community in Charlotte where my father can no longer see his grandchildren's faces. My father traveled 50 miles. I descend 50 feet. My children spent $50, not because they were told, but because darkness asked and they answered with what light they had. My father's losing his vision. A window once open is now closing. I cannot fix this. What I can do is keep diving, keep teaching, keep raising Mogus and Mary Coco in the light of what was passed to me. Now it passes forward again, in small, unremarkable acts. A necklace, a lemonade, a jade cat left silently on a bed.
1: Once upon a most early time was a Neolithic man. And he lived cavily in a cave, and he wore very few clothes, and he couldn't read, and he couldn't write, and he didn't want to. And except when he was hungry, he was quite happy. Now listen and attend.

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4: The estranged husband of the former First Minister of Scotland has been convicted of embezzling hundreds of thousands of pounds from a party. We're joined by the journalist who won an award for his work on getting the story into the public eye.
5: Also on the show, we're talking to the director of the new Rafa Nadal documentary on Netflix. He'll tell us what access he got and whether Nadal had a veto on what got shown.
4: And the famous 60 Minutes news show in the US is in turmoil. One of its correspondents has been fired after he accused the editor-in-chief of murdering the programme. That's all coming up on The Media Show on the BBC World Service after the news.
6: BBC News with Moira Alderson. The Israeli Defence Minister has said his forces will continue ground operations in Lebanon despite the announcement of a renewed ceasefire. The deal requires the Iranian-backed militant group Hezbollah to halt its attacks against Israel and withdraw from southern Lebanon. Here's our chief international editor, Jeremy Bowen.
7: This agreement has no maps. It doesn't describe specific areas. There is no timetable for how this is going to work. It's also dependent on Hezbollah removing their fighters south of the Litani River, which is basically the area that Israel is occupying right now, and a complete cessation of fire from Hezbollah. So it is most unlikely it will change anything in the south, but what it may do is mean that it's more institutionalized, that Israel won't hit Beirut, and perhaps Hezbollah won't shoot over the border.
6: The U.S. House of Representatives has passed a resolution directing President Trump to withdraw U.S. forces from around Iran or win approval from Congress to continue the war. Four Republicans sided with Democrats in a sign of growing opposition to the stalled military campaign. Tom Simons in Washington says it's not likely to have much effect.
8: The War Powers Resolution, which was passed in 1973, on which all this is based, gave the president 60 days to request permission from Congress to effectively have a war. That clock ran out in May, but the White House has said in a statement that the war actually ended in April when the US and Iran agreed a ceasefire. Now, that ceasefire has been broken many times, but it doesn't look like this vote's going to change very much, but it is politically quite symbolic.
6: Elon Musk's SpaceX has officially filed for what's expected to be the largest IPO in Wall Street history. Mr. Musk plans to raise $75 billion at a target valuation of roughly $1.75 trillion. Gigi Ahn has more details.
9: Shares of the aerospace and AI company are expected to be priced from $135 next week. An unusually large portion will be set aside for retail investors to encourage long-term ownership and lean on his loyal fan base. The company has recently expanded into artificial intelligence after merging with xAI, with plans linked to developing space-based data centers. Analysts say there is nothing normal about what could become the largest IPO in history. And Elon Musk, who will retain majority voting control, will be one step closer to becoming the world's first trillionaire.
6: Top artificial intelligence executives in the US are calling for stricter regulations to prevent AI from being used to develop biological weapons. In an open letter, they say there should be mandatory screening of orders for synthetic DNA to prevent criminals from engineering deadly pathogens. While biotech risks have existed for years, advanced AI systems make it easier to generate and weaponize. BBC News. Fighting is reported to have continued through the night in the Somali capital, Mogadishu. Clashes between rival political factions broke out on Wednesday ahead of a planned protest over delayed elections. Government forces said they were working to neutralise well-armed militias that launched attacks. The British government's independent advisor on anti-Semitism, John Mann, has recommended that staff in the National Health Service be banned from wearing political symbols at work and from wearing uniforms if attending protests. Judith Moritz reports.
10: The ban was among the recommendations of the government's independent advisor on anti-Semitism, who's been looking at the issue and other forms of racism in the NHS. Ministers and NHS England have said they'll move swiftly to support it. Lord Mann found that Jewish staff are routinely ostracised, resulting in some considering leaving their jobs. He also discovered that Jewish patients are experiencing discrimination to the point that some have chosen not to go ahead with NHS medical treatment or have put off important care for fear of anti-Semitism.
6: Beijing has banned four New Zealand lawmakers from visiting China for a year after they travelled to Taiwan last month. It's the first time China's imposed such travel restrictions on New Zealand. The group was told that their ban could be reduced or waived if they apologised for the trip. China claims self-ruled Taiwan as part of its territory and opposes its exchanges with other countries. New Zealand expressed surprise at the ban. Taiwan condemned it, saying Beijing had no right to interfere. The government of Fiji has rejected plans by an Australian billionaire to import hundreds of thousands of tonnes of rubbish to be burned for energy production. Following concerns that it could become the Pacific's ashtray, the proposal was blocked over severe environmental and public health risks. It would also have contributed to a 25% increase in Fiji's national emissions. BBC News.
4: 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We're here to explain the trends behind the fast-changing media landscape.
5: This week on The Media Show, we're taking a look at the scandal at the heart of politics in Scotland.
4: Also, Rafa Nadal is the latest sports star to get a Netflix show. Its director tells us what access he actually got.
5: And we'll dissect the latest on the turmoil at America's flagship news show, 60 Minutes.
4: In the UK, this week, the headlines have been dominated by an extraordinary political scandal in Scotland. The estranged husband of the former First Minister has been convicted of embezzling hundreds of thousands of pounds.
5: Peter Murrell was the chief executive of the Scottish National Party, which is the party his wife Nicola Sturgeon used to lead.
4: Well, if you're not across the story, let us run you through some of the details. Over the course of 12 years, Murrell has admitted spending £400,000 of party funds to illicitly buy goods, including jewellery, cosmetics, two cars and a motorhome.
5: Our guests on this one were John Ferguson, the political editor at the Sunday Mail in Scotland, and the BBC's Laura Kunzberg, who last weekend got the first interview with Nicola Sturgeon on her show.
11: I will take responsibility for the things I do, the decisions I make, but I am not responsible for the crimes that my former husband committed, and I'm not going to apologise for somebody else's crimes. He perpetrated a crime on the SNP. By definition, that included me as the party leader. He misled, he deceived. He's serving and will be serving a sentence for a crime he committed. I'm out here feeling as if I'm serving a sentence for a crime I did not commit.
5: Well, that was Nicola Sturgeon talking to Laura Kunzberg, and I'm delighted to say Laura is with us and staying for the whole programme. Welcome, Laura. Talk us first through how you secured that interview. It was the first since her husband pleaded guilty. Why do you think she came to you?
12: Hi, Katie. Hi, Ross. Hi, everybody. Hi. Well, I mean, without giving away too many of the secrets of the trade, apart from the obvious that we're very persuasive here at the BBC, look, Nicola Sturgeon is somebody with an enormous public profile. She's somebody who always used to look like she enjoyed the public aspects of politics. She was not just no stranger to publicity, but also came across always as something of a fan of publicity. And indeed, since she's been out of office and through this controversy, she's carried on making public appearances, whether at book festivals or other kinds of events. So it always seemed to me that she was going to speak. It was a question of when. And in terms of trying to secure that interview, well, she had legal representation. People will have seen actually in the shots of the interviews that her lawyer, who's a high profile lawyer, no stranger to the media himself, Amer Anwar, was somebody that we approached about doing the interview. There were also other people who have been around her over the time who I talked to about whether or not she might be receptive to a bid. And then I suppose, like going in for any other interview, you have a mixture sort of in your armory, if you like. You've also got, you know, your own reputation, the kind of journalist that you are. You've got your personal track record with that potential interviewee. You know, I've talked to Nicola Sturgeon on many, many occasions over all the years that she was in politics. And I also think something that, you know, we're lucky with at the BBC, which is one of our sort of most precious jewels, is when a public figure is in a pickle, when they're caught up in a controversy and they want to make their case, you know, they know that we will ask all the robust and firm questions that they would expect. They know that we will hold them accountable without fear nor favour. But they also know, as a public service broadcaster, that we're not coming at them with any slant.
4: Hi Laura, it's Ross here in the studio with Katie. Thanks for coming on to speak to us. In that clip that we played, you could hear the emotion in Nicola Sturgeon's voice, and at multiple times during the interview you could see and hear the emotion. How do you approach that as an interviewer when you are also focused on holding the person you're speaking to account?
12: Well, it's a difficult balance, and one of the things that's so fascinating about this story, which is why I was so eager to bring the interview in to us here at the BBC, is because it's an incredible mashup of the personal and the political, right? I've reported on and observed politicians in the wild for a long time. And I think often we forget that they're human beings too. You know, they're so often the subject of terrible vilification, sometimes fairly, sometimes perhaps not so fairly. And I think politicians in that vein, as human beings, you've got to approach them it like you would any other interviewee. If somebody is obviously distressed and obviously finding a conversation difficult to have, you know, it's your job in the chair opposite to give them a bit of space, maybe to sit back and just to listen. You know, interviewing, sometimes when people talk about it, it's all about the questions. Oh, the questions were too tough, or they were too soft, or, oh, I love the way that that person asked questions, or maybe also, I hate the person, that woman on Sunday morning on BBC One asked the questions. What's often under-discussed is how you listen. And that's also about dramatic pause, giving people, whoever they are, you know, that space. Mm-hmm. Part of what we do, whether you're talking about politics or policy or just human stories, as an interviewer, you have to try to give people space and not just allow them to do what I'm conscious I'm doing, is ramble on, just give very long answers, but not interrupt unnecessarily. And listening is as important as how carefully and beautifully you think you've crafted a terribly clever question.
4: You're definitely not rambling, Lauren. We appreciate you coming on and thanks for doing that.
5: But we're going to go back to the beginning of this story with John Ferguson, who is political editor at the Sunday Mail in Scotland, because, of course, this story, John, is huge now and everybody knows some of the details, the motorhome or the vastly expensive salt and pepper pots or whatever it might be. But when did you first think there might be a story in the SNP's finances? Because I know it was quite some time ago.
13: Yeah, so we first started looking into this in April 2021. Until that point, there had been some good work done online that was sort of questioning where this £600,000 of allegedly ring-fenced funds had gone in the SNP's accounts. But at that point, there was a real reluctance among other media to take the story up. And one of the main reasons for that was that at the time, Nicola Sturgeon was are, you know, very popular, flying high. Alex Salmond had just been cleared in court, but there was a, he was generally viewed as persona non grata, and there was a feeling within political circles around Holyrood and certainly within the SNP that this was a sort of a mischief-making thing that Alex Salmond was orchestrating in the background, and that there was no validity to it.
12: So how quickly, John, did you realise that it was a big story?
13: So over the weekend in April that we first put on the front page that the police were, the big thing that changed it for us was that a couple of the active SNP activists who had given money had come forward to speak to us and said, look, this is, you know, we really gave money. We really don't know where it is. We've contacted the police. The police have come and interviewed us, and we've got a crime number now. And we looked at that and we thought, well, these people, there clearly is a real police investigation. Three people have resigned from the SNP's Finance and Audit Committee. You know, there could be, as someone who is speaking to a lot of people in the SNP and around politics, I don't think it's entirely a false thing to think that it was people loyal to Alex Salmond that were trying to stir things up here. But ultimately, we looked at it and thought, you consider any story, the, you know, what might be the motivation and the agenda of the people who are talking to you, but over and above that, you look at what are the facts of the matter. And the facts of the matter here was there's a police investigation. People internally have resigned. There's, in anyone's book, that's become a very big story.
12: And you did, though, John, didn't you, face quite strong pushback for some time from the SNP. What was that like, and how unusual is that? Because they were denying, they were saying nothing to see here, right?
13: Yeah, so the pushback was really quite extraordinary. We, both before and after publication, we were told that we are taking the word of swivel-eyed loons, that this was some kind of David Icke conspiracy theory, that we were effectively the useful idiots of Alex Salmond, that there was absolutely no validity to this story, that it would be proved wrong, that we were going to look

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1: And turned out our story had in actual fact been entirely correct. That led to Peter Murrell's resignation from the party. And it did feel at that point that suddenly we were kind of vindicated and that the wheels were really beginning to come off this sort of Murrell-Sturgeon hold over the SNP that had been in place for a long time.
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3: Thank you for joining us on the BBC World Service.
2: Rafa Nadal is one of the greatest tennis players in history, and naturally, he now has his own show on Netflix.
4: Estoy aquí para comunicaros algo que llevo tiempo imaginando y pensando.
3: It's called Rafa. It's billed as a behind-the-scenes look at the final phase of his career, and it's just the latest example of a sporting great teaming up with a streamer to tell their story. So what access did the filmmakers actually get, and who had the final say on the edit?
2: The director of the series is Zach Heinzeling, and he helped us out with the answers.
5: At the time, he had sort of announced that it was his last season, and he felt the best way to understand sort of who he was to actually watch him play. I think he felt that in a lot of ways, I agree, his actions speak a lot louder than his words. And the only way to sort of see how he plays, how he interacts with his team, his family, was to be filmed while still playing, as opposed to it being a total look back at his career.
2: And did the story that you planned to do with him, did that shift over the time of making it?
5: Absolutely. It's a great question. I mean, we thought that it was going to be kind of Rafa's last dance, his sort of walk-off home run moment. And quickly, he was injured at the beginning of the year, and it became more of a question of when will he retire? Why? What is keeping him going through all of this, you know, disappointment and pain and injuries, which was really the question of the whole series.
2: Yeah, and of course, yes, he gets injured. Did it become harder to negotiate access to him? I mean, how difficult was it to get time with him through the filming?
5: It was actually surprisingly not difficult. I mean, even though it was a disappointing season for him, and his body was telling him to stop, he had decided to do the documentary and went with it 100%, as he does, I think, with everything. So, the vulnerability is there with him. It's a season that went a completely different direction than he hoped for. But in the end, I think it's a more honest portrait as a result.
3: Hi, Zach. It's Ros here in the studio with Katie. I must ask you a question. I'm sure some people think about these type of sporting documentaries, which is they might say this looks quite like PR rather than editorial. I'm not saying that specifically about your documentary, but what do you say to concerns that they believe stars are using programs such as this to shape their narrative?
5: I think it's an accurate assessment of the media landscape, certainly in the US that we're living in. I think, you know, many of these documentaries become opportunities for a celebrity to sort of create their own myth and legend and story. I will say that Rafa, to me, felt different in that he's not a producer on the film. He didn't have Final Cut. And he, as I mentioned, was open basically with everything. You know, he didn't really have anything to hide. And in kind of this old school feeling way now, you know, really allowed the cameras in and never, you know, said no. So it was refreshing. It felt like a real portrait of someone, with a more objective lens. And again, I think in this day and age, that's a brave thing.
3: And finally, Zach, I must ask you, what was the feeling like when you sent over the file of the finished film and awaited the verdict?
5: I was incredibly nervous. I think it's a common feeling in a filmmaker is you send it off and then you think the project could be completely destroyed in any number of ways. And I was surprised that he really didn't have any notes. His notes were sort of picking out shots that he,

0: wanted replaced, but nothing substantial. So I was sort of relieved at how trusting he was of this process, which is, you know, a difficult thing for someone who has a lot at stake to sort of give up.
1: No doubt. Zach, thank you very much indeed for telling us about it. And everyone listening, you can see Rafa on Netflix right now.
2: But yes, what we're discussing is of course part of a broader trend, as Roz was enunciating earlier, of sports documentaries with the sports figures at the very heart. And Minal Moda, the Senior Research Director at Amper Analysis, joins us now to discuss that. Just, it's really fascinating, Minal. There are so many sports documentaries getting made at the moment. Why do you think that is?
3: So I think it's twofold. I think you've seen sport become really popular amongst streamers recently, in particular as they move towards advertising, and live sport is one of the few things that can really draw those advertisers. So as they get that live sport, they also want shoulder content or content around that live sport that will keep those fans engaged with it.
2: And just but to explain the term shoulder content.
1: Katie got there before I did.
3: Yeah, so it's basically like you have the live and then you have everything that goes on around it. So it could be like the post-match, the pre-match, but then anything that is linked to that. So let's say Netflix has got the American football rights, the NFL rights in the US. They will also have various documentaries that will sit alongside that. So you're serving the fan base in a multitude of different ways.
2: Okay, I've learned a new word, a new term.
1: I'm wondering what shoulder content we should have with the media show, but that's a different discussion.
2: And what about the incentives for them of investing in this genre? Presumably it is a lot cheaper to make a sports documentary than it is to get live sports rights or make a drama. Of course it is, but does it get the same number of eyeballs?
3: Yeah, so you're completely right. It is so much cheaper to make a documentary than it is to go and buy the live rights. And what it does is that if you make the right sport documentary, you will also attract those sports fans onto your platform without having to pay that really big rights fee that comes with the live rights. When it comes to attracting those audiences, this market is becoming increasingly saturated. So actually, it's becoming harder and harder to do that. We've got access to some of the Netflix viewings hours data. And what we found is that in the second half of 2023, there was 642 million hours watched of sport documentaries. But you fast forward to the second half of 2025, and that's dropped down to 349 million viewing hours. So it's becoming harder and harder for documentaries to stand out. But if you have the right ingredients, so things like the right access to the big names within that sport, or the authenticity and a story that people really want to get behind, you can still kind of stand out from that saturated market.
1: Now, in the US, 60 Minutes has been a fixture of television news for decades. It's famous for its long-form interviews and investigations, but in recent weeks, it itself has become the story.
2: One of its most high-profile correspondents, Scott Pelley, has this week been fired after he accused the editor-in-chief of murdering the programme. Michael Grimbaum, media correspondent at the New York Times, brought us up to speed.
4: I'd really compare it to your Panorama on the BBC. It's the longest standing weekly news feature show in the United States, and it is the top rated news program on all of American broadcast television. It's an institution that goes back to the 1960s.
1: And relatively recently, it came under new management, new leadership, with Barry Weiss taking over. She's the founder of the Free Press, which was bought by the owners of CBS News. And it's fair to say it's been tumultuous from the start.
4: Very chaotic. And remember, she was also appointed by David Ellison, who's the billionaire technology heir who now controls CBS News. And the staff at the newsroom has really bristled at the changes that she'd like to make. She at one point pulled a segment off the air just a few hours before it ran. There were accusations of political interference, that she's trying to push the political bent of CBS News further toward the right. And what's happened this week is really one of the most tumultuous events I've seen in an American press institution in many, many years.
2: Because, yes, Scott Pelley was fired yesterday. He's the latest person to depart from that newsroom. Who is he and why was he fired?
4: He is a longtime anchor. He's been on 60 Minutes for more than 20 years, and he spoke up quite vocally in a staff meeting accusing Barry Weiss of, quote, murdering the show, looking to undercut its future, and said that the new outsider executive producer, a tech journalist named Nick Bilton, had, quote, slender qualifications for the job.
2: Well, it's the kind of thing that if you say that in an internal staff meeting to your new boss, you're probably not expecting to stay long, are you?
4: Well, especially when it leaks to the press. And we had a story up, I think, about 2 hours later with a verbatim transcript of what had occurred. Now, it's true that most people couldn't expect to be employed that much longer, given the ferociousness of those comments. It still comes as a shock that they were willing to jettison Pelly after this.
1: I should say The Guardian is reporting, based on an audio recording of a meeting, that Barry Weiss has said, "I'm only interested in working in a newsroom that's built on trust and mutual respect. We cannot do our work without it. That foundation was broken on Monday." That's when the meeting happened, where Scott Pelly was very critical. She goes on, "And despite our attempts to engage with Scott Pelly and to find a way back, unfortunately, we were not able to do so, and we had to part ways." Aside from the rights and wrongs of individuals staying or leaving, what is Barry Weiss trying to create, both with CBS News and with 60 Minutes?
4: Well, she says her remit is to modernize CBS News, to bring it into the digital present, add podcasts, online video, other more modern ways of news distribution. The pushback is that 60 Minutes, as it is already a very successful show with more than 10 million viewers a week, and she's now threatening one of the flagship broadcasts of the network, one that viewers may not want to return to when familiar faces like Scott Pelly are no longer there.
1: Well, that is it for this edition of The Media Show. Thank you very much indeed for your company. We'll see you soon.
2: Goodbye.

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2: I'm Craig Lamolt. 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
4: Coming up on The Happy Pod, the plastic sheet that is saving thousands of women after childbirth. Also, we meet Joy and Diane, who have been pen pals since they were 12. 60 years later, their friendship is still going strong. Also, the fishing group supporting people with cancer, the woman protecting endangered birds in India, and the rare rainforest coming back to life in Northern Ireland. All of that and more uplifting stories after this news summary.
5: BBC News with Moira Alderson. The Israeli Defence Minister has said his forces will continue ground operations in Lebanon, despite the announcement in Washington of a renewed ceasefire. Yisrael Katz said the IDF had freedom of action backed by the United States. Conversely, the deal requires Hezbollah, which wasn't involved in the talks, to halt its attacks against Israel and withdraw from southern Lebanon. Correspondents say it's unlikely to alter much. In a largely symbolic move, the US House of Representatives has passed a resolution calling for President Trump to withdraw forces from around Iran or win approval from Congress to continue the war. Four Republicans sided with Democrats in a vote being closely watched for divisions within the president's own party. Mr. Trump has a veto. Fiji has rejected plans by an Australian billionaire to send hundreds of thousands of tonnes of rubbish to the island nation to be burned for energy production. The government said Fiji would have become the Pacific's ashtray, adding 25% to national emissions. Tech executives in the US are calling for stricter regulations to prevent criminals using AI to develop biological weapons. They want mandatory screening of orders for synthetic DNA. SpaceX has officially filed for what's expected to be the largest IPO in Wall Street history. Analysts say this could see Elon Musk become the world's first trillionaire. Fighting is reported to have continued in the Somali capital, Mogadishu. Clashes between rival political factions broke out on Wednesday over delayed elections. Beijing has banned four New Zealand lawmakers after they travelled to Taiwan last month. It's the first time Beijing has imposed such travel restrictions on the country. And the US has confirmed a case of New World screwworm, the first in the country for half a century. The flesh-eating parasite can devastate livestock herds. BBC News.
4: This is The Happy Pod from the BBC World Service. I'm Holly Gibbs, and in this edition...
6: I haven't seen any intervention that is saving women as much. So it's amazing.
4: The simple plastic sheet that is saving the lives of thousands of women after childbirth. Also, the friendship spanning six decades and thousands of kilometres.
7: Well, she's just a very special person in my life. I'm very blessed to have her.
8: We don't have the same blood running in our veins, but we are like sisters. Yeah, it's really special.
4: The fishing group supporting people with cancer.
9: I'm here in this moment in time, and it's just lovely. I get peace and separation from all the doctor's appointments. You just want it to go on forever.
4: And
10: I can be myself, and it's just I can control what I can do.
4: Adapting homes to help people with ADHD. We start with a simple plastic sheet that is saving the lives of tens of thousands of women all over the world. Every year, around 14 million women globally have excessive bleeding after birth, and 70,000 die. But researchers found that using a plastic drape to measure blood loss and then giving faster treatments has led to a 60% lower risk of serious complications. In fact, the findings were so extraordinary that the World Health Organization recommended the new treatment within just 6 months. I spoke to Dr. Hadiza Galadanchi in Nigeria and also to Professor Ari Kumarasamy here in the UK, who were both involved in the research.
6: As soon as we see that she's lost that amount of blood that is significant, we now immediately give her the bundle treatment. And the bundle treatment is the MOTIVE. And that's where we have the E-motive, which is an intervention.
11: We needed to demonstrate that using the drape and using the bundled treatment, as Hadiza mentioned, would in fact improve the outcomes. So we needed to design and conduct a definitive clinical trial, which found a tremendous reduction in the number of women who were bleeding excessively or having surgery, or indeed dying from postpartum hemorrhage. These were all reduced with the E-motive intervention.
4: So Dr. Hadiza, how successful has this been in Nigeria?
6: Very, very successful. In fact, I haven't seen any intervention that is saving women as much as the E-motive trial. I've had, you know, people saying that from the day they started using the E-motive intervention, not a single woman has died, you know, due to excessive bleeding. So it's amazing. And apart from saving life, it's even making our labor wards very clean. Definitely healthcare workers can see the impact because we are saving women.
11: The recommendation from the World Health Organization and other international bodies supports the use of it throughout the world. So the recommendation isn't restricted to just low-income countries. The need for an objective measurement device like this blood collection drape is needed for every vaginal birth, for every delivery throughout the world.
4: And for both of you, a personal question. Professor Ari, let's start with you. How does it feel to be working on something that is saving lives and making such a difference to these women?
11: It's a tremendous feeling. I've been doing clinical trials research for nearly 3 decades. But to have a trial that produces the findings that E-motive trial did, which was a massive reduction in women suffering severe postpartum hemorrhage or dying from it, is not very common. But then to see that research finding being translated into policy and recommendations, and then health ministries and governments and healthcare providers throughout the world taking up the intervention and making it a reality for women is truly a dream come true. So it's a tremendous feeling.
6: I've worked as a doctor obstetrician in Nigeria for 3 decades, and I've seen so many mothers come and have excessive bleeding and die in front of me and without having the opportunity to save them. So really, you know, with the findings of the way, you know, the intervention has really or is really saving lives. I mean, it was a feeling that finally we've gotten something. And we're able to do this in 6 months from the time of the publication of the E-motive result to the time WHO, you know, included it in its recommendation was just 6 months. But then even the more exciting thing is that, you know, with that recommendation, almost every single country is trying to see how they can, you know, introduce that innovation into practice. It's going to be everywhere in this world. And that's the greatest feeling. In fact, the impact is beyond our imagination.
4: Dr. Hadiza Galadanchi and Professor Ari Kumarasamy. Now to two best friends who have proved that distance is no barrier. Despite living on opposite sides of the world, Joy and Diane have maintained a friendship that has lasted for more than 60 years, and it all started with one letter. The Happy Pod's Helena Burke has been speaking to them, one in Canada and the other in Australia.
12: Joy and Diane first met back in 1965 via a letter.
13: Back in the 60s, there was a pen pal column in the Vancouver Sun, which was the provincial newspaper. And one of my hobbies was pen pals. So when a name came up from Australia, which happened to be Jenny, I wrote to her because I'd always been interested in Australia. And I was 12 at the time. So I sent my letter off to Jenny. And then what happened, Joy?
8: Well, Jenny got so many replies that she said to me, she was my friend, and she said, oh, would you like one of the letters? And lo and behold, it come from Diane Seneschal from Canada. And that's where it started. Then I wrote back to her.
12: The girls remained close throughout their teens, writing to each other regularly about school, music and friends. As technology has evolved, they've switched from letters to emails and now texts and video calls.
13: I'm very aware if Joy writes me in the middle of the night, I tell her that she has to go to bed and get some sleep. And Elwyn, remember that one time, Joy, when I got mixed up with phoning and I phoned you in the middle of the night?
8: Yeah. I said, oh, don't worry about it. Just keep talking. She said, no, I'll ring you back.
12: The friendship has also shifted and grown as time has gone by.
8: We were very busy with our lives when our children were small and, you know, we're working. But sort of as we've got older, things have changed, hasn't it? We got closer and...
13: Yeah, we have. Yeah. And I think the real special thing about our families is that when Joy and I started getting too busy to write, our moms were retired and they became pen pals and they kept us in touch through their letters too. So even though we were busy, we never lost that relationship. We still knew about each other, even if we weren't writing back and forth as often. So I'm very thankful that our mums kept us in touch.
8: Yeah, me too.
12: After 15 years of writing to each other, the women first met in person in 1980 in the small town of Renmark in South Australia, where Joy lives. Since then, they've met up several times with their husbands in tow.
13: So we've been to Australia 6 times, right, Joy?
8: That's right.
13: And Joy, how many for you?
8: 3 we've been to Canada.
13: And another nice thing is that both our men like each other too, which makes it easier for us because that is important in a relationship that the couples are close, not just the women.
12: Joy and Diane say one of the benefits of having a best friend on the other side of the world is that when you tell them your secrets, they don't get spread into the local community.
13: I'm so comfortable with Joy, and I just feel that I can tell her safely anything. So she's my confidant. She was just telling me about some letters she wrote about things that maybe she should burn before she dies because maybe nobody else should read them. It's just, it's a safe place for me, and I can vent with her. In fact, you know, I consider her a sister. I have 2 sisters, but Joy is also a sister because she's just a very special person in my life. I'm very blessed to have her.
8: We don't have the same blood running in our veins, but we are like sisters.
13: Yeah,
8: it's really special.
12: They hope their story will encourage other people to not let distance be a barrier to maintaining close relationships.
13: Distance doesn't have to influence how you feel about a person, you know, like, even if I hadn't met Joy, I think I still would be very connected to her just because we are very similar. And, you know, don't let distance be a deterrent for anything.
8: It'd be nice if more people wrote or had a relationship like you and I have. It's really important, obviously, to you and to me, and it was to our mums. Mm-hmm. So, you know, if you've got a friend overseas, I think it's really important that you try and keep the connection going.
13: And I think I won the lottery because I'm really glad that I got Joy.
8: Well, I reckon I won the lottery.
4: Joy and Diane speaking to Helena Burke. For the past 18 years, a group of volunteers have given up their time to teach fly fishing to people with breast cancer. The charity Fishing for Life aims to help with both physical and mental well-being. Jane McCubbin has been to one of their riverside branches in the southwest of England.
14: For Libby, for Jane, for Heather and Andrew, this is the sound of healing.
9: I'm here in this moment in time, and it's just lovely. Like when you go in the supermarket and you hear that doo, doo all the time. Reminds you of a hospital, the equipment that they have in hospitals. So those sounds take you back, but you don't get that here.
15: So it's lift up, cast out.
9: I get peace and separation from all the doctor's appointments.
15: And you just lift.
9: You just want it to go on forever.
14: 18 years ago, Gillian Payne set up Fishing for Life to teach fly fishing to people with breast cancer. Andrew represents the less than 1% of sufferers who are men. He was diagnosed a year ago.
16: You can see the difference in him.
17: Oh, yeah. Yeah. Well, yeah, totally different now. He wouldn't talk, he'd be sat in a chair, there's no point carrying on.
15: Put it through your finger like we did last time.
17: I can see he's not thinking about anything else.
15: And pull from behind.
17: I think Jane just wanted to give back, and it's amazing. I don't know how many she's set up, but this one's great.
14: Today there are 10 Fishing for Life groups all over the country, free for anyone with breast cancer.
18: That's the first dropper.
14: Heather is one of the volunteer coaches.
19: Because you are going to catch one.
18: Well, I'm going to do my very best.
14: Heather was a volunteer for almost a decade before she got her own diagnosis.
18: So I phoned Gillian and said, I've become one of the girls. If I can help anyone to catch some fish, that would be great. Enjoying the sunshine in the fresh air, moving their shoulders wherever they've had breast cancer to help the lymphatic, help the muscles get better after surgery, to enjoy it. We're counting on you to net the fish, Reg.
20: Wow, you've got one!
17: Oh, wow, that's my first fish. I've never caught a fish before. Really exciting, because I normally just catch weed.
21: So I'm sort of halfway through my treatment.
14: Adrian is helping to coach Libby.
22: Is he good?
21: No, he's rubbish. We've just entangled ourselves, it wasn't me.
23: We're casting at the same time and we've hooked each other's lines. I'm learning all the time.
14: Adrian first came here as a husband supporting a wife. But when she died, he stayed on as a volunteer.
23: It was literally a week before Christmas, you know, so 4 months ago ish, yeah. This, you know, helps me sort of have a break from thinking about things, yeah.
21: Right, this is the one.
23: You think?
21: This is the one.
24: We all get as much out of it, all the volunteers, as much as they do. And when you see the people and how much satisfaction and how it changes their lives.
14: Hundreds have helped here and have been helped, finding peace and hope from the steady concentration of casting a line.
17: Oh, thank you so much. Hello, Jenny. Thank you very much.
9: 3 months ago, I wasn't doing anything, just sitting at home, getting depressed, and this stops that process. All your worries and your troubles seem to just melt away.
4: Andrew, ending that report from Jane McCubbin. Coming up on the Happy Pod, protecting a rare rainforest in Northern Ireland and endangered birds in India.
25: It's a win-win for the community staying on the bank of the river because they are getting seasonal employment. As well, it is a win-win for the species that they are getting protection from the people on the bank of the river.
4: You're listening to The Happy Pod, to Australia, with homes that are being adapted for ADHD. It's thought 1 in 20 children around the world have the neurodivergent condition. It can lead to a range of issues, including difficulty with attention span and impulsive behaviour. Louise Mylin from ABC News went to meet one family in Tasmania.
26: I've pulled up to a suburban unit in Launceston.
27: Hello.
26: Hi, how are you?
4: It's home to Linda and her two boys, and we're keeping a little quiet at first because 4-year-old Eamon is napping. Linda and Evan both have ADHD, and both boys have autism.
0: I guess I never quite know what I should be doing. Like, I'm overthinking it, I think, is for me is like, okay, I'm having a cup of tea. Okay, I should sit there. I should do this.
4: Through chatting with other families about ADHD, reading articles and listening to podcasts, she realised something had to change. Like many kids, especially those with ADHD, Evan and Eamon seek a lot of sensory stimulation, jumping, spinning, hanging upside down. Their house has hard floors, which weren't suitable. Instead, there's a soft, squishy mat in the living room.
10: It feels like I'm walking on pillows.
1: If you just take your socks off, it will feel nice on your feet.
4: In the playroom, the star of the show is a bright blue hammock-like swing hanging from the roof. In the corner, a climbing frame with two gymnastics rings attached with rope.
2: So now you're putting your feet through one loop.
3: I'm getting my foot.
2: And your foot in the other one. And you're hanging from a bar, sitting down into it.
3: Yeah, and now?
4: For Linda, creating a space for her children with movement-based activity in mind is really important. The key is to have a stimulating environment. Putting her children in front of a screen just wouldn't cut it. For 11-year-old Evan, the designing of the play area has had huge benefits.
10: It's like a feeling where I can be myself, and it's just I can control what I can do.
4: Linda's family has also embraced visual cues.
2: Stuff or oats, cereal, all visible.
0: I know it sounds really basic, like, but having my kettle, my tea, coffee, sugar and whatever I drink right there, out, ready, and things I access all the time actually visible helps me.
4: And there's the easy hack of labelling baskets around the house for placing specific items. Known informally as the ADHD tax, many with the condition have to repurchase items like watches and keys because they regularly lose them. Clutter can also be a big challenge for people with ADHD, so to avoid brain overload, it can be helpful to stash stuff in easily accessible spots. In the boys' playroom, a couch cushion lifts up to reveal a massive toy box, so the kids can throw their stuff in without it being an overstimulating mess. Evan even uses a whiteboard with clickable lights for visual cues in his morning routine.
10: I find it hard to get out of bed and get dressed on time. I can't make my body actually do it, but I want to. And so I've put this up so then I can do this.
2: And you're lighting up the lights when you press them.
10: And then they'll be on.
2: Yeah.
10: And then when I finish something, I turn them off.
4: A tour of Linda's place has shown me that one person and a bit of creative thinking can go a long way to making life easier for people with ADHD. And Linda's not the only one making changes. I've spoken to architects across Australia who have moved into the business of creating neurodivergent friendly interiors. Back in the playroom, 11-year-old Evan is in his customised swing, relaxing and playing with a Rubik's Cube.
10: Done.
2: That was just about 20 seconds, I reckon. Yeah. That was impressive. Yeah. When you get home to your own place and these rooms with your swing and your big cushion, how does that feel?
10: It feels like that I can wind down and actually be somewhere where I like being.
5: That report was from Louise Mylin, and you can hear more about supporting people with ADHD on People Fixing the World, wherever you get your BBC podcasts. A scientist has been awarded a prestigious conservation award for her efforts to protect the endangered Indian skimmer. India is home to 90% of the global population of the black and white waterbird, but their ability to create safe nests has been under threat, as Branka Lesadisar reports.
22: That's the sound of the Indian skimmer, a unique orange-billed waterbird native to South Asia. Skimmers tend to lay their eggs on sandbanks in the middle of rivers or other bodies of water. The Chambal River in central and northern India is one of the foremost breeding habitats for the skimmer. But for years, their population along the Chambal has been in steady decline. It's a mystery that Parveen Sheikh, a scientist with the Bombay Natural History Society, decided to investigate.
25: It's a very beautiful, popular bird, but we didn't know what exactly is the problem for them, why they are declining.
22: Parvin discovered that changing water levels were leaving the skimmers' nests vulnerable to predators.
25: So these birds mainly nest directly on the sandbars that emerge in between of rivers during peak summers. The water which is surrounded on the sandbar is a natural protection to them. But I realized that rivers have changed and this sandbar starts getting connected to the bank when the water level decreases. And that leads to free-ranging dogs that access the sandbars and predate on the eggs. And that was a very sad scenario to see because a very large loss of eggs and chicks were happening.
22: Parvin decided that she wanted to do something to help protect the skimmer population. She realized that simply guarding their nesting area had a huge impact.
25: We were monitoring approximately more than, 10, 15 nests on one island. There were a couple of days left for the chicks to hatch out. When we walked on the nesting sandbar to do the daily monitoring, we realized that the birds were very disturbed. And we saw that a couple of dogs had predated everything, except only the last remaining two eggs. And we realized that it is possible that if we completely keep the predator outside and not let the livestock come on the sandbars, the birds still have chance to, and the eggs and chicks have chance to survive.
22: Parvin and her team decided to engage local communities in the project, employing them as nest guardians.
25: We experimented it with a couple of nesting sites where we appointed the local community members, we trained them, and we told them to protect this nesting colony. And to our surprise, more than 60% of the chicks successfully fledged from this nesting colony.
22: Now, Parvin's team supports over 30 nest guardians who provide round-the-clock protection for skimmer nesting areas. Thanks to their work, the skimmer population on the Chambal has more than doubled.
25: It's a win-win for the community staying on the bank of the river because they are getting seasonal employment. As well, it is a win-win for the species that they are getting protection from the people on the bank of the river.
22: Parvin's advice for other conservationists?
25: Conservation is challenging, but believe it in yourself, believe it in your program. And the one thing that we have learned that people need to be part of conservation. It's very important that the communities around this species need to be part of the conservation program.
5: That report was from Branka Lesser-Dissar. We end in Northern Ireland, where a rare and environmentally important rainforest is set to come back to life over the next century. It's not the tropical kind you might be thinking of when you hear the word rainforest. This is an ancient and precious woodland known as a temperate rainforest, as John Martin from the Woodland Trust explains.
6: We are trying to make the UK and Northern Ireland in particular better for nature and for people. We believe that woodlands provide a lot of health and well-being benefits for people, but also the nature benefits as well, in terms of carbon capture, climate resilience, a clear kind of nature-based solution to some of the climate nature crisis we find ourselves in at the minute.
5: It's one of the UK and Ireland's most threatened habitats. John Martin also explained why this work is important.
6: Temperate rainforests occurs in areas of high rainfall, mild temperatures, and strong kind of ocean influence. It's usually characterized by native tree species such as oak, birch, alder, and hazel, and complex woodland structures including like ravines, rivers, rocky outcrops, etc. And although kind of less visually dramatic than tropical rainforests, these systems support extraordinarily specialized and often like globally rare species of flora and fauna. Woodland creation along that temperate rainforest zone is really important because, future generations will benefit from the nature-based solutions that that rainforest provides.
5: Almost 30,000 native trees have been planted in the 41-acre site. That's around 25 football pitches. It will take about a year to see the tips of the trees sprouting up through their protective plastic tubes, but it will be at least 100 years before they're fully grown. Rosemary Mulholland is part of the Ulster Wildlife Team, who are running this restoration.
7: over the years, these trees will grow, and it's good to know that I was there at the start. It's a great privilege to take this land and turn it into a habitat that is now largely lost. You know, we would have had a lot of this forest all over Ireland at one time. It's a very rare habitat. It's actually rarer than tropical rainforest, but it'll do a great job as well as supporting wildlife. It will reduce runoff of water, you know, reduce risk of flooding, and it will be open to people.
5: John Martin and Rosemary Mulholland. And that's all from the Happy Pod for now. We'd love to hear from you. As ever, the address is globalpodcast@bbc.co.uk. This edition was produced by Rachel Bulkley. The editor is Karen Martin. I'm Holly Gibbs. Until next time, goodbye.
8: Before Lexington and Concord, Massachusetts was already fighting the crown over smallpox.
11: Would you rather have a risk of 1.5% or 9% fatality?
8: Tensions rose as colonists discovered the king's governor was concealing cases.
11: John Adams would have been very aware of these records. I mean, he sees the benefit for public health.
8: I'm Jennifer Moore. You can find the rest of that story online as part of our series From Colony to Commonwealth at gbhnews.org.
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16: This is Alex Ritson with the newsroom. Israel and Lebanon agree to renew their fragile ceasefire, but the deal doesn't have the backing of Hezbollah.
26: The Lebanese army will take control of various areas so we don't go into another pattern where Israel leaves, Hezbollah comes back, and we go through the same thing for the past 40 years.
16: U.S. lawmakers pass a largely symbolic resolution directing Donald Trump to ask for permission if he wants to continue the Iran war. 37 years on, Taiwan leads calls for China to recognize what happened at the Tiananmen Square massacre, but Beijing won't listen. SpaceX targets the biggest ever stock market debut, putting Elon Musk on course to be the world's first trillionaire. And a lovely park with a controversial tower, the Chicago skyscraper built to house records of Barack Obama's presidency.
27: It's been locally nicknamed the Klingon Jail. It's been compared to a World War II flak tower. It's a very aggressive, looming, mostly windowless object.
16: First the news.
28: BBC News with Moira Alderson. The Israeli Defence Minister has said his forces will continue ground operations in Lebanon despite the announcement of a renewed ceasefire. The deal requires the Iranian-backed militant group Hezbollah to halt its attacks against Israel and withdraw from southern Lebanon. Here's our chief international editor, Jeremy Bowen.
29: This agreement, it has no maps, it doesn't describe specific areas. There is no timetable for how this is going to work. It's also dependent on Hezbollah removing their fighters south of the Litani River, which is basically the area that Israel is occupying right now, and a complete cessation of fire from Hezbollah. So it is most unlikely it will change anything in the south, but what it may do is mean that it's more institutionalized, that the Israel won't hit Beirut, and perhaps Hezbollah won't shoot over the border.
28: The U.S. House of Representatives has passed a resolution directing President Trump to withdraw U.S. forces from the conflict with Iran or win approval from Congress to continue the war.
30: This is likely to be a symbolic vote by the House of Representatives. What's happened is that 4 Republicans have voted in favor of this resolution to tell Donald Trump to stop the war in Iran. Now, the problem is that this is not the sort of resolution that is legally binding. The other thing to say is that the White House has always said that it is not involved currently in a war. Now, the White House says that actually the war ended in April when Iran and the US agreed a ceasefire.
28: That was Tom Simons reporting, and earlier Mr. Trump downplayed recent exchanges of fire with Iran. The European Union's begun preparations for talks on the accession of Ukraine and Moldova to the bloc after all 27 member states gave their agreement. The first discussions will involve democratic standards and the rule of law. Hailing the news, Ukraine's Prime Minister Yulia Svyrydenko said her country was one step closer to EU membership. Elon Musk's SpaceX has officially filed for what's expected to be the largest IPO in Wall Street history. His plans to raise $75 billion at a target valuation of roughly $1.75 trillion. The stock's expected to be priced from $135 per share next week. Here's our business presenter, Maura Fogarty.
1: I think what they're counting on, or at least what Elon Musk is counting on, is the cult status, the reputation that he's had, the returns he's given to investors who bought into Tesla years ago. And that's really what they're kind of banking on. Normally, the people who buy into an IPO at this stage are the big institutional funds. What SpaceX has done is they've also said we want a lot of wealthy individual investors to come in and buy our shares as well.
28: BBC News. Top artificial intelligence executives in the US are calling for stricter regulations to prevent AI from being used to develop biological weapons. In an open letter, they say there should be mandatory screening of orders for synthetic DNA to prevent criminals from engineering deadly pathogens. The signatories include the heads of OpenAI, Anthropic, and Google's DeepMind. The government of Fiji has rejected plans by an Australian billionaire to import hundreds of thousands of tons of rubbish to be burned for energy production. The proposal was blocked, citing multiple severe environmental and public health risks. Phoebe Hobson has this report.
9: The Australian company The Next Generation Holdings had hoped to build an incinerator capable of consuming up to 900,000 tonnes of waste a year, but the plans proved controversial as the project was to be built close to Nadi, a city on Fiji's main island that's an important tourism destination. Fiji's ambassador to the UN raised concerns that his country could become the Pacific's ashtray, and local villagers labelled the plans as waste colonialism. The company said burning imported rubbish could help Fiji produce electricity and cut back on diesel.
28: Fighting is reported to have continued through the night in the Somali capital, Mogadishu. Clashes between rival political factions broke out on Wednesday ahead of a planned protest over delayed elections. Government forces said they were working to neutralise well-armed militias with the launched attacks. A Nepali climber who went missing 6 days ago on Mount Everest has been found alive, crawling back towards base camp on the world's highest peak. All contact with Dawa Sherpa had been lost when he became separated from a climber he was assisting on the upper reaches of Everest. He was presumed dead until he was spotted by a rubbish management team early on Thursday. Dawa Sherpa has been airlifted to hospital in the Nepali capital, suffering from severe frostbite. That's the latest world news from the BBC.
16: Hello, this is Alex Ritson with the newsroom. We begin in Lebanon, where just hours after Israel and Lebanon agreed to implement a ceasefire, Israel already appears to be undermining the deal. Its defense minister, Israel Katz, has said fighting will continue in southern Lebanon, and Israel had the freedom to strike Beirut. That came after a fourth round of direct talks on Wednesday between Lebanese and Israeli diplomats, where they agreed to implement a ceasefire, but only if Hezbollah, the militant group backed by Iran, withdraws from southern Lebanon and stops firing on Israel and its military. Yekiel Leiter, Israel's ambassador in Washington, said the agreement with Lebanon had the potential to lead to a durable peace.
14: Hezbollah is going to understand that there is now an agreement between Israel and Lebanon, backed by the United States. The pilot zone project will be guided by the United States. Special units in the Lebanese army will take control of various areas and gradually spread out throughout the south, so we don't go into another pattern where Israel leaves, Hezbollah comes back, and we go through the same thing for the past 40 years.
16: On Thursday morning, Lebanese state media reported Israeli airstrikes in southern Lebanon. Israel's military said that air raid sirens were heard in northern Israel. Najat Aoun Saliba, an independent member of the Lebanese parliament, was doubtful the ceasefire agreed in Washington would work.
0: the responses that we're hearing from Hezbollah and also the skepticism from the part of Israel put doubts in the mind of people that this ceasefire might not hold for too long. This is all contingent to what's going to happen between the US and Iran and their negotiations, because apparently Iran is holding the card of Hezbollah in its hands and still have influence over its own proxy in Lebanon.
16: Let's go live to Jerusalem and our Middle East correspondent, Yoland Nell. Yoland, firstly, tell us more about these remarks from Israel's Defense Minister, Israel Katz. And is the agreement in Washington now worthless?
3: I don't think it's worthless. I mean, the agreement talks about working towards a comprehensive peace agreement. Israel Katz has come out saying that Israel's military is going to continue its operations in Lebanon for the time being. It's not withdrawing its forces at this stage. And it was already clear that a lot is not really being publicly said in the statement that came out about the latest ceasefire deal. It doesn't include maps. It doesn't include timetables. It's very short on details. But Israel Katz really making it clear that the hundreds of thousands of Lebanese who've been displaced by the latest fighting from the south of the country cannot yet return to their homes. He's saying that Israel's continuing to dismantle what's called terrorist infrastructure in the area, and he's suggesting that Israeli forces still have freedom of action backed up by the US to strike, even in Beirut, if they think it's necessary responds to attacks on Israeli communities in the north of the country. Under this new agreement, yes, the Lebanese army is supposed to take this exclusive control over territory, but you can see why pilot security zones are being set up. There is a lot of mistrust here, and the Israelis want to see how this can work in practice. They've previously accused the Lebanese army of really lacking the military capabilities, even the political will, to confront and disarm Hezbollah. It's such a powerful group.
16: What is the latest you're hearing from southern Lebanon?
3: So what Lebanese state media are reporting that there have been continuing airstrikes by the Israelis, including two vehicles reported to have been struck in Nabatieh. They're saying there's still a lot of drone activity that's been going on over the Beirut suburbs. The Lebanese civil defense itself is warning people not to try to go back to their homes at the moment. That said, it does seem to be calmer than it has been in previous days. And, you know, although air raid sirens sounded in northern Israel earlier, there was a suspicion of an enemy drone entering into Israeli airspace. That turned out to be a false alarm.
16: Yoland, is Israel completely ignoring the wishes of Washington?
3: I think what you have here is the Israeli Prime Minister really caught between the diplomatic necessities of working with the US, of the US being Israel's most important international partner, and also domestic pressure and electoral considerations as well. Because, you know, Israel has to go to a parliamentary poll by October, and a new poll suggests that support for Benjamin Netanyahu is totally nosedived in the north of the country, where Hezbollah fire has been the heaviest. That puts a lot of pressure on him to take a more hawkish stance, and a lot depends now on whether this new ceasefire deal can stick. And he also had criticism from those within his own cabinet, the far-right National Security Minister Itamar Ben-Gvir, calling this latest ceasefire a mistake.
16: Briefly, Yoland, can Lebanon actually do anything here? Because it's not in control of Hezbollah, is it?
3: I mean, a lot really depends on what has been going on behind the scenes, I think, because as much as Hezbollah has said it is opposed to these direct talks that have been taking place between diplomats and security officials in recent days in Washington between the Lebanese and Israelis, you know, the suggestions are that it is ready to agree to a ceasefire. Of course, it has really been demanding the withdrawal of Israeli troops as part of that. But there is so much interlinked here because, of course, you know, this goes back to the attempts to get a ceasefire done with Iran. It's been demanding an end to Israel's military campaign as part of any peace deal it agrees with the US. It says that should cover the entire region. I think we should wait and see what Hezbollah now says. There are some indications that the head of the group, Naim Qassem, may speak later in the day.
16: Yoland, thank you. Yoland Nell. And on that, there have been developments with the US war with Iran. In Washington, the U.S. House of Representatives has passed a resolution directing President Donald Trump to withdraw U.S. forces from around Iran or win approval from Congress to continue the fighting. Four Republicans voted alongside the Democrats to get the vote passed. The upper house, the Senate, will now have to discuss the resolution, but President Trump still has the right to veto the bill. Bearing that in mind, how significant is this resolution? Laura Blumenfeld is a former U.S. State Department official and now an academic.
2: I would say it's not binding legally, but it is symbolically significant. It's not handcuffs, but it is a slap on the wrist. That's the first thing to keep in mind, that it's the first time that the Congress is asserting any kind of pushback on Trump. And not only are they doing that, but it's a bipartisan rebuke. There were four Republican representatives who kind of cracked the Republican unity and said that this will not stand. They weren't only just congressmen, but they were from, you know, not from the elite East Coast or the West Coast. They were middle America, Michigan, Pennsylvania, Ohio, and Kentucky. So that's a real clear signal that American voters are unhappy. I think what's fascinating about it is that Congress has to go to recess. They have to go home for the summer. And they decided that they're more afraid of facing the wrath of Republican voters than endure a tirade from Trump. And so there's rising frustration, and that's reflecting itself in other issues where they are pushing back on the president. And then there's just the general outrage over this war that, according to Pentagon estimates, back in May, they said it's cost $29 billion so far. That's treasure, but it's also future blood that's at risk, because an additional cost is just military preparedness for the next war that they might have to fight, that our stockpiles of weapons, both defensive and offensive, are being kind of wasted on what they see as a sort of forever war that has no benefit to it and that is only weakening America.
16: Former U.S. diplomat Laura Blumenfeld. On June the 4th, 1989, the Chinese military was sent to Tiananmen Square to end weeks of student-led protests. Soldiers opened fire on the protesters, killing hundreds and possibly thousands of people. The Chinese government doesn't let anyone in the country commemorate the anniversary. Hong Kong used to hold annual vigils, but those too have now been banned. Only in Taiwan is the anniversary of the massacre remembered. And in a Facebook post, the island's president, Lai Ching-te, has pressed China to recognize the deadly crackdown. It follows comments on Wednesday from U.S. Secretary of State Marco Rubio criticizing China's censorship of the violent suppression that happened on this day 37 years ago. With more, I'm joined by the newsroom's Pete Ross. Pete, what exactly is Taiwan saying?
4: Yeah, Taiwan's President Lai Ching-te said earlier in a Facebook post that China should acknowledge the truth about the events that happened 37 years ago. He said that he sincerely hoped that China could face up to the incident, acknowledge the truth, soothe the pain, and open the door to reconciliation and dialogue. Now, as you've mentioned, Alex, the events on and around the central Beijing Square on June the 4th, 1989, are not publicly discussed in China. The anniversary is not officially marked. And at the time, China blamed the unrest on counter-revolutionaries seeking to overthrow the Communist Party. It's never provided a full death toll. However, human rights groups would suggest hundreds, if not thousands, of people died that night. Lai went on to warn against what he described as blindly believing in militarism. And in comments perhaps aimed at Beijing, he went on to say a healthy government and society, in his words, should not use violence, surveillance, or other means to strangle the dreams and erase the opinions of a country's citizens. China, of course, considers Taiwan part of its territory. It's not responded directly to these comments by the Taiwanese president, but Beijing has in the past branded him as a separatist and has rebuffed several attempts and offers for talks from him.

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1: Where is the anniversary being marked?
2: Well, again, as you mentioned, they used to have widespread commemorations in Hong Kong. They've been widely snuffed out. The largest vigils there now taking place elsewhere. However, yesterday in Hong Kong, a performance artist tried to honour the victims, but was quickly stopped by police. In a video widely circulating online, Sam Nguyen tried to tie a symbolic red thread, which was 6.4 metres long, a reference to the date, June the 4th, to a signpost in Causeway Bay, which is a very busy area of Hong Kong, nearby the squares where the vigils used to be held. As I said, they used to hold widespread commemorations there until they were banned in 2020. Now, other major cities around the world holding commemorations, places like Berlin, London, New York, those kind of places.
1: Pete, thank you. The Newsroom's Pete Ross. You're listening to The Newsroom from the BBC World Service. It's been in the pipeline for some time, but the US company SpaceX has now officially filed for what's expected to be the largest stock market flotation ever. It's seeking to raise about $75 billion if the flotation, expected to take place next week, goes to plan. The firm's founder, Elon Musk, already the world's richest man, could make history by becoming the first ever trillionaire. R. Ray Wang is the chief analyst at Constellation Research, a Silicon Valley firm that studies technology trends. He told us more about the IPO.
3: To infinity and beyond, here's where we go. This is the first of 3 giga IPOs. And what's going on here is basically a huge market demand for AI, space, defense, and of course, the future of space tech, going out to the frontiers. And I think this is what's happening here. I would say that the IPO at this moment has been checked through Wall Street. There's an interesting factor in this IPO. Unlike other IPOs, 30% is being left for retail investors. One might argue that the retail investors are the only ones left to participate in the deal, but it's a $1.77 trillion valuation at $135 per share. And I think there's a lot going on here, not just space telecommunications and AI all coming together and converging. A lot of Elon's companies are very collaborative in a sense, because there's a lot of opportunities for coexistence. What they're doing in each of these companies is, if you think about all the things that you need to do to get to space and all the things you need to do to get to Mars, you've got to have power, you've got to have automated manufacturing, you've got to have AI, you've got to have space telecommunications. They are building the infrastructure piece by piece. And that's the brilliance of Elon's strategy, because what he's gotten everyone to do is to pay for the ability to get to Mars by providing all the things that people need today as a foundation for what's about to happen in the future. And so there's a lot of talk about potentially Elon buying Tesla after they go public and rolling those operations into SpaceX. Or it could be more valuable keeping all these different companies public and creating new companies and continually raise money by going to the markets in an IPO. So we're going to see what happens in the strategy, but the plan is for him to roll up EchoStar, which is this telecommunications satellite giant, and of course with Cursor after the acquisition.
1: Tech analyst R. Ray Wang. It's exactly 1 week before the World Cup kicks off. This year, the tournament is being co-hosted by the US, Canada, and Mexico. Some visiting fans may have concerns about going to Mexico after violence swept the country in February following the killing of a major cartel leader. The Mexican government insists that football supporters will be perfectly safe, but it's also been dealing with violent protests this week. Our correspondent, Will Grant, reports from one of the host cities, Monterrey, in northern Mexico.
4: Patrolling the skies over the steel giant, as Monterrey's World Cup stadium is known locally. Scotland are among the teams who could end up playing here if the stars align. The overflights in one of two Black Hawk helicopters purchased from the US are for both surveillance and for show, intended to reassure visitors they'll be safe, even in Mexico's dangerous border region. Few could blame fans for having their doubts. In February, the Jalisco cartel wrought havoc across the country following the killing of their leader, El Mencho. The violence sent a stark message that cartel gunmen could derail this event if they so choose. In the Monterrey Police Nerve Center, responsible for the stadium, officers are less concerned with cartels than criminality and crowd trouble. Some 300,000 fans are expected

0: expected to visit Monterrey, watched over by more than 1,500 street cameras in this municipality alone.
1: We
0: have no information that any cartel will harm any tourist, claims the local security chief Alfredo Favela. It's mainly the common crimes, mobile phone theft and robberies, he adds. But we've reduced those a lot here. Visitors should rest assured there'll be peace in this city and this state. To that end, the police have sent in the machines. In a promotional video, the city shows off its four robot dogs, which will patrol the stadium during games using facial recognition technology to identify known criminals. They're able to detect early signs of crowd trouble and then alert their masters to intervene. Three of Monterrey's four robo-dogs have been brought out to this very hot car park outside a supermarket and have been wandering around to show us what can be done, much to the surprise and fascination of some of the customers. Some here are extremely doubtful about the dystopian sight of robotic dogs with AI and facial recognition technology patrolling the stadium. But the authorities in Monterrey insist they're a crucial part of keeping visiting football fans safe.
2: Bien y mal, porque...
0: I think it's good and bad, says Jocelyn Morales. I know they're here to keep watch, but I worry about them taking jobs from real people.
3: No, la verdad, bastante bien.
0: I've never seen robot dogs before, laughs Angel Perez. I just hope this new tech is used to our benefit. However, there's plenty in Mexico that could still disrupt this World Cup. The main teachers' union is on strike over pensions and threatening to close arterial roads into the stadium unless the government meets their demands. The slogan for the protests, there will be no kickoff. The authorities, meanwhile, are adamant there will be. In the final days, the anti-riot police in Monterrey are running through their training drills, practicing at removing an injured colleague while facing a hostile crowd. In a nation all too often associated with violence, the hope is such scenarios remain on the exercise yard and that the only clashes in this World Cup are on the pitch.
4: Will Grant in Monterrey in northern Mexico. After a US president leaves office, their papers are preserved in what is known as a presidential library. Barack Obama is now opening his, except it's a bit different from the other 16 currently administered by the National Archives.
5: We didn't build the Obama Presidential Center to celebrate my ability to bring about change. We did it to unlock yours. As a young community organizer on the South Side, I learned that all of us have the ability to make a difference. So we built an entire campus dedicated to supporting future change makers. We want this to be a
4: place. The $850 million building officially opens in Chicago in 2 weeks' time. And even though it is more of a community hub, it follows in the grand tradition of previous presidential libraries. James Kumarasamy heard more about it from Oliver Wainwright, design and architecture journalist for The Guardian, who has visited the center.
6: It's been nicknamed the Obamalisk because it rises above the south side of Chicago like a chiseled granite obelisk that's been hewn and cleft from a mountainside. It's a very kind of intriguing sculptural presence, but it's been locally nicknamed the Klingon Jail. It's been compared to a World War II flak tower. It's a very aggressive, looming, mostly windowless object that now towers above what's a predominantly low-income neighborhood. The symbolism is surprising because when Obama was in the White House, most people, he seemed relatively humble, as US presidents go. This is probably the biggest, most expensive, most audacious presidential library that's ever been conceived. It's also the first presidential library that's not actually a library. He bucked the tradition. It's run by his private foundation rather than by the National Archives, which is the usual system in the US. So it doesn't actually contain the presidential records. The foundation argues that because about 90% of his archive was already what they call born digital, i.e. emails and digital documents, there was no point in printing everything out to have a physical archive.
1: So what of other presidential libraries? What can you tell us about them?
6: Well, it was begun back in 1940 by Franklin D. Roosevelt, who was a kind of obsessive collector and record keeper. And he actually visited the pyramids in Egypt and was amazed, but also approved at the kind of sheer monumentality and scale of them and wanted something similar. So he built his own presidential library in upstate New York. And actually in a relatively kind of modest Dutch colonial style, that was what kicked off this trend. And every single president since him has built a kind of ever bigger, ever more elaborate complex, which is also often their final resting place, which kind of adds to the slightly ghoulish quality of these places. Each time the architecture tries to kind of embody the vision and the values of the president. So we have Lyndon B. Johnson commissioned this very aggressive, brutalist building by Gordon Bunshaft in Texas. Reagan has a kind of sprawling Californian hacienda built in the kind of Spanish style that has its own aircraft hangar to display Air Force One. Clinton built a much more modern and kind of sleek, cantilevered bridge-like building. He was trying to build a bridge into the 21st century. So you get a lot of these kind of slightly hackneyed architectural cliches.
1: And of course, the incumbent, he's got buildings in his name all over the world, hasn't he? So do we have any idea what he might come up with?
6: Yeah, well, he's determined to trump Obama and build something even bigger and more expensive. His current plan is a skyscraper in New York that's going to have a gilded statue of Trump in the lobby. That's the downside, I would say, of the Obama Presidential Center, is that it has set a precedent for these things to be privately run and privately managed. And so Trump is going to take that model and put it on steroids.
4: Oliver Wainwright, design and architecture journalist for The Guardian newspaper here in the UK, ending the newsroom.
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8: New data shows that nearly 70% of college students struggle to calculate the real cost of attending college.
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10: Up on Business Daily, we're exploring the world of dynamic pricing, the system FIFA is using for the first time to sell tickets for the Football World Cup. It's resulted in eye-watering prices, global criticism, and fears of empty seats. So what exactly is dynamic pricing? And why does a widely used model across business seem to still cause so much controversy? That's Business Daily after the very latest world news.
11: BBC News with Jane Steele. The Israeli Defence Minister has said his forces will continue ground operations in Lebanon despite the announcement in Washington of a renewed ceasefire. Israel Katz said the IDF had freedom of action backed by the United States. Conversely, the deal requires Hezbollah, which wasn't involved in the talks, to halt its attacks against Israel and withdraw from southern Lebanon. Correspondents say it's unlikely to alter much. In a largely symbolic move, the US House of Representatives has passed a resolution calling for President Trump to win approval from Congress to continue his war against Iran. Four Republicans sided with Democrats in a vote being closely watched for divisions within the president's own party. Fiji has rejected plans by an Australian billionaire to send hundreds of thousands of tons of rubbish to the island nation to be burned for energy production. The government said Fiji would have become the Pacific's ashtray. The European Union has begun preparations for accession talks for Ukraine and Moldova. It follows Hungary dropping its previous objections. SpaceX has filed for what's expected to be the largest IPO in Wall Street history. Analysts say this could see Elon Musk become the world's first trillionaire. Fighting is reported to have continued in the Somali capital Mogadishu. Clashes between rival political factions broke out on Wednesday over delayed elections. A British human rights lawyer says the former wife of a nephew of the ruler of Dubai has gone missing. Zainab Javedla has long been embroiled in a bitter custody battle with her ex-husband. There's been no comment from the Emirati authorities. A Nepali climber who went missing 6 days ago on Mount Everest has been found alive, crawling back towards base camp. Dawa Sherpa got lost on the upper reaches of the world's highest mountain. He was presumed dead until he was spotted by a rubbish management team early on Thursday. BBC News.
12: Right, question for the room then. Live events. What's top of your bucket list? Theatre, film, sport, music? Anything anybody's queued up for manically, Michelle?
13: Well, I've got to say, Oasis was at the top of my bucket list, and I did manage to see them last year at the stadium where the World Cup is playing.
12: What about you? You love your concerts.
14: Look, for me, and I dream about it all the time, going to see India in a T20 World Cup final. Well, Michelle, I had the chance last year. Tickets were a little expensive. Told my wife, got a look. I thought, cricket or divorce? I chose not to get divorced.
12: The prices you paid for that, was it a shock? Did you get in at face value?
13: I bought it on the secondary market because the initial, you know, tickets were too expensive. So I definitely had to wait till the last minute.
12: Now, not just on the secondary market, but on the primary market a lot of the time, it is very much a market, isn't it? Because that's because we're very much in the world of dynamic pricing. So where the price goes up and down in theory about demand. So we're going to get into all of that today. What it is, if you've not heard about it before, how it works, why it's controversial, and what impact it's having on the world's biggest sporting event, the FIFA World Cup, that kicks off in just a week's time with Michelle in the United States. Yes, welcome back to Power Players from Business Daily here on the World Service. I'm Will Bain in the studio in the UK.
14: I'm Rahul Tan, and also in the studio, different one from Will here in the UK.
13: And I'm Michelle Fleury in Sports Mad New York, where everyone is excited for the Knicks.
12: Yes, this has been an issue, Michelle, that's been around for ages. It's not new, is it? It's perhaps being used more in entertainment, but actually, whether people think they know about this or not, they almost certainly will have used it every day in their daily lives, right, for probably a couple of decades at this point.
13: Yeah, I mean, I think people know about it from airlines, from Uber, surcharges during kind of peak hours and stuff like that, and also concerts. But the difference here is that it's being applied to the world's biggest football tournament. And essentially what it means is that when demand is high, ticket prices go up. And when demand falls, ticket prices also fall. Hence the word dynamic, right? It's not a fixed face value ticket. And they're released in batches often. And that's kind of where you get this sort of technology meets ticket pricing, because it's thanks to kind of, you know, the rise of data and our ability to analyze that and algorithms to kind of read that data and make sense of it and kind of alter prices to reflect kind of what is going on in the market in terms of supply and demand at any given moment. Yeah.
12: And Rahul, from that sort of explanation and the way we've kind of set it up, you might think, oh God, the house always kind of wins, a bit like our story on prediction markets last week. But actually, the whole point is, right, that consumers, us, people queuing up for a gig or queuing up for an airline, should get a good deal out of this sometimes as well. That there's two sides to it.
14: There certainly is, and you do get a good deal sometimes, don't you? I mean, if you look at electricity, when you go to pay your bills, when we're not in those peak times, we pay less, don't we? When we go to the gym in off-peak times, it goes less as well. Those prices go down. So we often do benefit from dynamic pricing.
12: And even something like Uber that Michelle's talking about, right? The price for the same journey that you take on Uber could be different depending on what time of day you're going or what the traffic's like. Unfortunately, it's starting to creep into more and more of life, isn't it? Incredibly controversial here in the UK for coming into pubs and things like that. And whether people know what the starting price is, Rahul, as well.
14: I suppose the thing with it is, we think of it as a very new concept, don't we, dynamic pricing? But actually, if you go back into the right at the start of when we were doing business, it was all dynamic pricing, wasn't it? Because we were all bartering. The idea that we have
12: so
14: a
12: you're going back
14: price,
12: to the 1600s for why people are right about this.
14: I'm a little older than the pair of you there. But this concept that it's, you know, something new is coming. Technology means, I think, that we see a lot more of it, don't we? That it's a bigger player in our life now than it was 10 or 20 years ago.
13: Picking up on your point about bartering, I mean, if you think about supermarkets, what happened was food was local, so you did have that bartering. Then you got into kind of the mega store, and everything, you know, that became impossible to have these sort of fluctuating prices, and everything had to have a sticker price on it. And that's where technology comes in today, because now when you can have digital sticker prices, you don't have to have a sort of fixed number on there. So it's very easy now for the store owner to change prices. And I think that's where you get technology kind of behind this resurgence that we're seeing right now in dynamic pricing.
12: And absolutely. And the way that we buy those tickets, you know, whether it be Oasis that Michelle was talking about at the top, or the cricket that Rahul was talking about, more often than not, we are not queuing up anymore for a kiosk and buying a physical stub off someone, are we? We're logging onto our laptops, hitting our iPads, hitting our phones, and trying to buy them there as well. And as a result, it's become much more prevalent. So not odd, particularly, Rahul, that FIFA have turned to it last year, but it is the first time that it's happened at a World Cup before. Normally, there is a set price for the tickets in different categories of the type of ticket you can get, and for the how important the game is, at what stage of the tournament it is, all that kind of stuff. Someone give us a sense about what we're talking about here then.
13: Look, it was, I was looking at the cost of a seat to the finals, and I was going on various sites, Resale, the official FIFA site, and what I found was the cheapest ticket was $8,000. And if you were in the trophy box, premium seating, that went up as high as $35,000. When you compare, consider that the average British worker makes $977 a week. That's 35 weeks to be able to afford a seat in the trophy box.
12: Why don't we hear from the man who's kind of set all of this in motion, I suppose. That's the boss of FIFA, the world governing body of football, Gianni Infantino, talking about the cost of getting into games at this World Cup.
15: There are certain elements that that we need to understand. You know, if some people put on a secondary, on a resale market, some tickets for the final at $2 million, number one, it doesn't mean that the tickets cost $2 million. Number two, it doesn't mean that somebody will buy these tickets. Actually, if somebody buys a ticket for the final, $2 million, I will personally bring him a hot dog and a Coke.
12: So that's FIFA's argument. And Rahul, because ostensibly their mission, right, is to redistribute that money to even countries that haven't qualified. You mentioned India, lots of others as well, to try and grow the game of football around the world.
14: That is one of the big points of this, isn't it? And I think because it's not like Taylor Swift, is it? The Football World Cup. Once every 4 years, FIFA has this one opportunity. They've got the FIFA Club World Cup now, which helps a little bit. But this is their moment. It's the biggest thing in sport, to get as much money in as possible. Ticket sales, if you look as a percentage of their revenue, it's much higher in this World Cup than it was in the previous World Cup. Stadiums are big in the US. People pay more money in the US generally to go and watch sporting events. So you can understand some of the criticism there. But from FIFA's point of view, if they get more money, some of those countries in Africa, they'll get more money. The game grows as well. I suppose it's the balance between that and making sure that the fans have an opportunity to go and follow the teams they love.
12: Critics, though, fans. Michelle, have been plentiful, haven't they? And not always natural allies either in the United States.
13: Yeah, I mean, this was extraordinary. President Trump, who obviously was at the Club World Cup final last year, which was in Rutherford, New Jersey, you know, he was asked, would he pay $1,000 to go watch the opening game of US versus Paraguay? And he said, well, I'd like to be there, but, you know, he wouldn't pay it either. This is meant to be the host country. What kind of salesmanship is that? But he's not alone, because he's found common ground with some sort of rather unusual bedfellows. You've got the mayor of New York, the sort of left-wing politician Zoran Mamdani, and this is what he had to say.
16: I've long been clear that I am concerned about the ways in which this World Cup is pricing out so many working-class supporters of the game. Soccer as a game is born out of the working class. And when you're looking at the ticket prices to attend the game, you're looking at the cost of getting to the game, it is something that is out of reach for many.
12: So that's Zoran Mamdani there, the mayor of New York, and he's managed to negotiate some cheaper tickets, certainly for some of the warm-up games, and some tickets for New Yorkers as well. You're listening to Business Daily on the BBC World Service. And today we are looking at why the World Cup, just days away of course, seems quite so expensive for fans this time around, and what it might tell us about the future of dynamic pricing for big events. And on that future, Michelle, We've done a lot of kind of where the price is set and how it's being sold by FIFA here running the World Cup. But there's a couple of other things to factor in here, aren't there? One, there's a heck of a lot of other things that the fans are upset about, that they feel they're being squeezed on in the US for their trip, hotels, travel, etc. And also, America's a more expensive country than a lot of the countries that are coming to visit this time around. That's got to be important too, hasn't it?
13: Yeah, I mean, Raul and I were talking about it. He's got an upcoming trip stateside, and I was warning him, you know, if you like coffee, expect to pay a lot for your cup of joe.
12: But Michelle, that battle as well, because it's changed kind of state by state, hasn't it? And I was chatting to someone a few weeks back on the World Service, the head of the Hoteliers Association, about their kind of worry from members, and they represent big companies, Marriott, Hilton and others, right down to really small Airbnbs run by one person, saying that they're a bit shocked at the low numbers of take-up for rooms from the hotels. And everybody seems to be pointing at everybody else, saying, well, you raised your prices, and that's the reason why we haven't got as many visitors as we were expecting.
13: I mean, you know, it's one of those where you want to say, read the room. There's a cost of living crisis, and you're asking people to pay American fees, you know, for a world event where they're not just paying for the ticket price, but as you point out, the hotel rooms, you know, the airfares are going up with the current crisis we've got in the Middle East and the impact that's having on jet fuel. You know, you've now even got local train tickets. So, for example, here in Manhattan, if you want to take the train to New Jersey, the cost of that went up to $150. In fact, there was so much backlash, they had to push it back down to $98.
12: I personally have been on that train to watch the American football, and I can tell you, I don't think I'm being controversial. This is a place where, you know, the BBC, we don't have personal opinions often, but I would say, I can categorically say that journey was not worth $100.
13: Because normally the ticket costs under $20.
12: Exactly.
13: So it's just going up for the World Cup, and that sense of being gouged and that unfairness kind of just sits wrong with so many
12: people.
13: But
12: you made a good point when we were chatting about this the other day, Michelle, as well, though, that there is a reason for that, right? That the states are picking up a lot of the bill for this. Taxpayers who might not be interested in football, soccer in America at all, not going to watch a game, don't really care whether it happens there or not, they are also picking up the tab for this.
13: Bit of a local grudge match you've got going on here between New Jersey and New York, because of course a lot of people will be staying in Manhattan, going to restaurants in and around Manhattan, Brooklyn, Queens, but they're not necessarily going to spend their dollars in New Jersey, and yet New Jersey is having to foot the bill because that's where the stadium is, that's where the transportation is, that's where the policing costs are going to be incurred. And so there's a bit of frustration, and this was kind of their sticking their nose up, if you like, back at New York and back at the World Cup.
14: We mustn't forget, if you're listening in Canada and Mexico, this World Cup is not just only
12: quite
14: in the US. You know, I've got a friend from India. I was chatting to him before we came on air, and he said, look, he's going to Mexico to watch games because all the other expenses afterwards are going to be a lot cheaper there. So obviously we do have these problems in the US, but it isn't the only place where this World Cup is being held.
12: And ever was it thus, right, guys? Like, if Taylor Swift, we mentioned her earlier, I remember her concerts, I remember us doing endless stories on the World Service about the price of hotels in the various cities around Europe or Asia where she was playing. I mean, is that the nub of this here, that the demand issue isn't going away, and actually people seem to want to go to live events, whether they be music, whether they be football, whether they be whatever, more than ever? And that meeting the supplying that demand is becoming harder and harder.
14: It is. And post-pandemic and the world that we live in, and after what everybody went through, we want to enjoy life a little bit more than we did before, don't we? So I think the numbers, the demand for us to go and see those tickets, we've all been on the computer, haven't we? When we want to go and see something, waiting for hours, hoping, praying that you're going to be able to get the ticket, and we don't like dynamic pricing, but what's the other way of doing it?
13: I mean, one of the arguments behind dynamic prices, you know, the reason people like it, is they say that if you have a price cap, that opens the doors to scalpers, that they can buy up, you know, swoop up tons of tickets and sell it at a higher price. And they're the ones claiming the benefit, not the artists, not the organizers. And that's why they push for dynamic pricing. The problem with dynamic pricing, though, is obviously you get that huge swoosh of prices up at the top if it's an event that's hugely in demand. And then maybe, you know, because it doesn't just go one way, you get that big drop in that last few hours or minutes before sort of kickoff time or before the concert starts or whatever it is.
12: And that's a new dynamic here, Rahul, this time as well, because a lot of our listeners, perhaps if they're in Europe or in Asia, Michelle talking about scalping, it's got more names than anything else, I think. Black market tickets, secondary market tickets, isn't it? Depending on touts, wherever you are listening. At its basis, a man standing on the street outside a stadium trying to sell you a ticket to get in that wasn't necessarily an official one. At its most advanced, tons of the biggest companies in the world now doing this legally in the United States, StubHub and others, via GoGo, less so in other places where it's been regulated more. And I was just looking this morning before we were chatting at the regulator here in the UK, really been clamping down on this because of what went on with the band Oasis last year, and talking about clarity and people really knowing what was the start price, what are they getting into, where could it go up to. Do you sense that those are two different things here too? One, that we've got more liberal laws in America, and two, that regulators are sort of chasing what is still a brand new internet market a bit too.
14: It's about transparency, isn't it? If you're on there trying to buy a ticket for something, and that's one of the criticisms of FIFA here, they've released tickets but we don't know how many are still left. You want to know when you're buying that ticket whether there are still thousands of tickets that might hit the market, because that's going to change your mind on what you make at that moment, the decision you make at that moment.
12: Is that the long and short of it going forward, Michelle? It's going to be about clarity and actually probably more regulation around this stuff.
13: I mean, look, I think in the US side, there is already some regulation around this. And I think the determination is just free markets work. And free markets are good at determining prices, and that's the model they've gone for. And you're seeing it at play here with the World Cup. The problem is anything actually wrong with dynamic pricing, or is the problem that, you know, what is the World Cup about? Which, to pick up on Raoul's point, is like, is it a public good, or is it an asset, you know, that should be commodified, made exclusive, not inclusive? And that really is sort of the debate. And it's going to play out again because we've, of course, got the Olympics coming up in another 4 years.
12: On the 12th of June, I think it is, the second game, third game of the World Cup. Will it be full in LA, do we think?
13: Oh, 100%. There is no way that FIFA or anyone is letting that go forward with empty seats. Even if they're selling them, you know, on discounts, you know, at the last second, they will have bums in seats.
14: I disagree with you, I'm afraid. Because, you know, India World Cup, I've been there. Don't care. You know, if they're not full, they won't give them away sometimes, as long as there's enough people. And they can do wonderful things with TV cameras to make it look bigger, more full than you think it is.
13: Well, this is dynamic pricing.
12: Well, if you're going, charge up your wallets. Good luck. Close your eyes and just punch your PIN number in. That's going to be my bit of advice for you, especially when you hit the concession stand. Enjoy it. Enjoy it with us on the BBC. Going to be blanket coverage, of course, across our website and here on the World Service as well. But from Rahul, Michelle and me, thanks so much for listening.

0: BBC World Service. And now, witness history with me, Tom Bonnet. I'm taking you back to 1989 and one of the biggest demonstrations in China's history, exactly 1 month before the Tiananmen Square massacre in Beijing.
1: I remember on the May the 4th, the student demonstration was massive.
0: Leading the demonstrators that day was our witness, Wu Kaixi.
1: I was the general commander of that mass demonstration. I recall at least 100,000 students in Beijing took the street. And the march lasted longer than 10 kilometers. And we were welcomed by Beijing citizens wherever we go. So it has to be more than a million Beijing citizens were on the street welcoming us.
0: Wu Kaixi and his fellow students were urging China's leaders to listen to them because they wanted progress.
1: We want, from that day on, the voice of people to be heard in China. So we want press freedom. And then maybe in future, take part in China's free election, democracy.
0: That huge protest of May the 4th had been born out of smaller demonstrations that were happening on university campuses throughout the 1980s. It was a time of reform. China was opening up and embracing technology from the West and global trade. For the students, it was an opportunity for political reform too.
1: Throughout those 10 years, there were student movements almost every year. College students were encouraged for a decade that this is a time of change and open and reform and for better China. People remembered the 80s as the 10 golden year, like a wonderful 10 years, beautiful 10 years. You can imagine, I mean, the whole world is pouring in. Everything seemed new. All of a sudden, everything seemed possible. So we wanted to be in control of our own lives, to be able to, you know, live the life that the same age young students in the United States or United Kingdom are living. But we know we need to get democracy.
0: In 1989, with the decade drawing to a close, the demonstrators were no closer to political reform. So how did Wu Kaixi and the student leaders galvanize a generation and gather that enormous crowd in Beijing on May the 4th? Well, it began with the death of a key ally.
2: The former Communist Party leader in China, Hu Yaobang, has died of a heart attack at the age of 73. Hu, once considered the most likely successor to Deng Xiaoping as the country's senior leader, was forced to step down 2 years ago after being accused of aiding the spread of so-called bourgeois liberal ideas.
1: He has been removed from his general secretary position because he was supporting to the student movement. And 2 years later, we learned that he had a heart attack in a meeting.
3: Students came running up, saying they'd just heard the news and couldn't believe it. The wrong man has died, said one bluntly.
0: The seeds of the May the 4th protest had been sown, and at Hu Yaobang's funeral in mid-April, crowds began to gather in large numbers in Tiananmen Square.
3: Thousand students and workers in the world's largest square, in defiance of government plans to seal off the area for Hu's official funeral, shouting down with dictatorship.
1: From the death of Yaobang, April 15th to June the 4th, it lasted 50 days, but ended in June the 4th, it was a massacre. Let me tell you what's in our mind during the 50 days of protest. Every student were thinking, we know we're going to meet a suppression. The suppression for the student leaders, like people in my position, we were thinking could be prison terms. For the demonstrators, could be beat the hell out of us, police clubbing. And for the general participant is getting a very lousy job assignment. Nevertheless, when you are in a movement like that scale, you cannot afford just to be totally pessimistic. You have to be somewhat hopeful. And we were hopeful.
0: Then comes May the 4th, a public holiday in China that commemorates a student protest 70 years ago to the day. So it's on this significant anniversary that the line of demonstrators gets longer and longer.
1: It was one of the biggest demonstrations that the People's Republic have ever seen, including the during the Cultural Revolution Red Guard demonstration. None of them have reached the level of that demonstration that day, May 4th, 1989.
0: And the marches weren't just happening in Beijing.
1: We know that the movement have spread it to the whole country. Every city that has a university had demonstration that day. There's more than 300 cities. And we say, wow, we have reached 100 million people at the very least in supporting us. So I would say the May 4th movement is one of the high points of the student demonstration. And then the Chinese regime responded very poorly. They said, okay, we're going to have a dialogue. We were excluded from dialogue. So the next logic step for us to escalate, hunger strike.
4: Today we are holding a hunger strike. We protest the government's postponement in carrying on dialogue.
1: Almost every Beijinger took the street to show their support to the student. Teachers, intelligentsia, journalists, editors, one of our most important allies was the media workers.
0: And Wu Kaixi and the demonstrators were hunger striking just as the world's media arrived for a crucial political summit. Soviet leader Mikhail Gorbachev was meeting Chinese ruler Deng Xiaoping.
1: So the journalists came in and saw, wow, there's a mass sit-in. We came to cover a summit and we walk into a revolution.
0: With the demonstrations being broadcast on television screens, the protests swell even more.
3: Huge crowds of people were pouring onto the streets in a triumphant mood, sensing it seemed that the tide of hatred against the regime was unstoppable.
1: By the end of May, the pressure to the Chinese regime have reached to such a high point, Deng Xiaoping decided, okay, I'm going to say no to those peaceful demonstrators, but I'm going to make sure the whole country can also hear our answer. They start to mobilizing troops coming to Beijing, hundreds of thousands of troops wearing helmets, and then there were tanks to do what? To remove worn out hunger strikers in the Tiananmen Square?
5: There is bewilderment, there is utter rage. They thought they never would fire on their own people. It was one of the things they were shouting at them last night. You are Chinese people's army killing the Chinese people. Stop it, stop it.
1: In June the 4th, it was a massacre. I was in a hospital due to my heart condition triggered by a hunger strike. But even in the hospital, I hear gunshots and everything. And then also the casualty poured into the hospital. So yes, it's loud, it's bloody, it's visible.
0: Wu Kaixi was speaking to me, Tom Bonnet, for Witness History.
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9: Coming up, BBC iI investigates the rise of the global manosphere. It began with the likes of Andrew Tate.
10: If a woman is going out with a man,
11: most women I know can't even park a car.
9: But now, copycats have emerged around the world. I'm Jackie Wakefield, and in part two of our investigation, I go to Kenya, where one of the biggest masculinity influencers is radio host turned content creator, Andrew Kibe.
12: I salute you, gents, with all the respect you deserve.
13: Yeah, what's your bio?
12: I'm like their Jesus. I'm like their savior in black. Yeah.
9: But some worry that content like his is fueling misogynistic attitudes among Kenyan men.
14: That's a real-world consequence in terms of the next generation of men in our society who will end up leading our countries.
9: That's the Manosphere Messiahs after the latest world news.
15: BBC News with Moira Alderson. The Israeli Defence Minister Yisrael Katz has said his forces will continue ground operations in Lebanon despite the announcement of a renewed ceasefire. The deal requires the Iranian-backed militant group Hezbollah to halt its attacks against Israel and withdraw from southern Lebanon. State media in Lebanon has reported continued Israeli airstrikes in the south. Ilan Nell is in Jerusalem.
16: It was already clear that a lot is not really being publicly said in the statement that came out about the latest ceasefire deal. It doesn't include maps, it doesn't include timetables, it's very short on details. But Israel Katz really making it clear that the hundreds of thousands of Lebanese who've been displaced by the latest fighting from the south of the country cannot yet return to their homes. He's saying that Israel's continuing to dismantle what's called terrorist infrastructure in the area, and he's suggesting that Israeli forces still have freedom of action backed up by the US to strike, even in Beirut, if they think it's necessary.
15: Health officials in Gaza say at least 9 Palestinians have been killed in Israeli strikes on Thursday. Medics said warplanes launched attacks on 4 apartments, with 5 members of a single family killed in one of the strikes. Israel's military has not yet commented, but routinely claims its strikes are aimed at thwarting imminent attacks. Hada al-Bathran, a Palestinian man from Gaza, says looking for safety in the devastated strip is pointless.
17: There is no safety in Gaza. Wherever you go, you find hit, people dead. There is no area in Gaza that is safe. Every day they fire at us from there and strike us with missiles. It's futile. The war did not stop.
15: The government of Fiji has rejected plans by an Australian billionaire to import hundreds of thousands of tons of rubbish to be burned for energy production. The proposal was blocked, citing multiple severe environmental and public health risks. Phoebe Hobson reports.
18: The Australian company The Next Generation Holdings had hoped to build an incinerator capable of consuming up to 900,000 tonnes of waste a year. But the plans proved controversial, as the project was to be built close to Nadi, a city on Fiji's main island. That's an important tourism destination. Fiji's ambassador to the UN raised concerns that his country could become the Pacific's ashtray, and local villagers labelled the plans as waste colonialism. The company said burning imported rubbish could help Fiji produce electricity and cut back on diesel.
15: The European Union has begun preparations for talks on the accession of Ukraine and Moldova to the bloc after all 27 member states gave their agreement. The first discussions will involve democratic standards and the rule of law. Hailing the news, Ukraine's Prime Minister Yulia Svyrydenko said her country was one step closer to EU membership. Hungary, under its new government, has set aside earlier objections. Now there's an agreement with Ukraine on the rights of the Hungarian minority there. BBC News. Top artificial intelligence executives in the US are calling for stricter regulations to prevent AI being used to develop biological weapons. In an open letter, they say there should be mandatory screening of orders for synthetic DNA to prevent criminals from engineering deadly pathogens. The signatories include the heads of OpenAI, Anthropic, and Google's DeepMind. Beijing has banned 4 New Zealand lawmakers from visiting China for a year after they travelled to Taiwan last month. It's the first time China's imposed such travel restrictions on New Zealand. The group was told that their ban could be reduced or waived if they apologised for the trip. A Nepali climber who went missing 6 days ago on Mount Everest has been found alive, crawling back towards base camp on the world's highest peak. Dawa Sherpa, who's in his 50s, was presumed dead until he was spotted by a rubbish management team early on Thursday. With more details, here's Charles Haviland.
17: Dawa Sherpa's wife had begun to offer prayers for the repose of his soul, believing him dead, but he'd managed to survive 6 days without food or supplementary oxygen. High on Everest last Saturday, he'd apparently told the group he was assisting to go ahead while he rested, but he never caught them up. Instead, he crossed perilous crevasses using his own ingenuity as ladders had been removed. A helicopter mission failed to spot Dawa Sherpa, but a waste management team found him on Thursday near base camp.
15: Charles Haviland with that report. A British human rights lawyer says the former wife of a nephew of the ruler of Dubai has gone missing. Contact with Zainab Javadla was lost on Tuesday, and the BBC has been told her home in Dubai is locked and empty. She's repeatedly expressed concern for her safety. She's been embroiled for years in a bitter custody battle with her ex-husband. That's the latest world news from the BBC.
10: We've just stepped outside of the car, it's right outside our hotel. Kibe jumped out of the car and immediately, like, all these guys just swamped him. I've got no idea if they know he was coming, but they're super excited to see he's here.
13: We're in Western Kenya with the masculinity influencer, former radio host turned content creator, Andrew Kibe. He's on a book tour, and the word's out, he's in town. Welcome to the Kenyan Manosphere, where influencers like Andrew Kibe are booming, tripling their followers in just a few years.
19: Good morning, you puny. This morning.
13: It's the same talking points, the same slang, the same misogyny and anti-feminist views.
20: I don't feel like he's a simp. He shows us that he's a simp.
13: Which you hear in the global manosphere from the likes of Andrew Tate.
21: Imagine God coming down on earth. Is he simping?
13: And many young Kenyan men are devouring it.
20: Your husband has died. Otherwise, why are you a single mom?
13: Hashtag Andrew Kibe has had 530 million views on TikTok alone. I've come to a club in a small town in Western Kenya to see what young people here think of him.
22: Can you tell me what you like about Kibe? What does he mean to you?
23: Personally, I love how Kibe brand, the branding. I've been raised by a single mom, so most of my teachings, I get them from Andrew Kibe podcast. From masculinity to personal development, he teaches me a lot. It reminds us men that never to seek validation from people, and lastly, that nobody is going to save us.
22: So do you think he fills a bit of a father role?
23: Yeah, he's like a father role to me, giving advices, knowing who I am. In fact, there's a book that he released called 28 Commandments. Right now, I'm in the process of reading it.
22: And yeah. What does it say?
23: It's saying that a woman is never your friend.
22: Okay.
23: Yeah, a woman is never your friend.
13: It's quite a claim, and one we'll come back to later. But for now, back in the quiet of our hotel, I want to know from Andrew Kibe how he'd describe himself to people outside Kenya who don't know him.
20: I've never had to. I've never had to describe myself. Yeah. Even when I go to like interviews, when I was like, tell us about yourself. I'm like, I'm 49 years old. What part do you want to know?
22: Yeah, what's your bio?
20: I'm like, they're Jesus. Like their savior in black. Yeah, so watch my content. I'm Jesus to you. You see, my coffee is here. Very nice.
22: Good timing.
20: Yeah, very nice. Thank you, my lady. Bring it straight.
13: I'm Jackie Wakefield, a BBC global disinformation reporter, and we're going inside the Kenyan manosphere for the documentary from the BBC World Service.
24: Heartbreak is part of life. Let's stop lying to each other. You're going to be left and you're going to leave.
20: Respect yourself, my friend. Respect yourself. Treat yourself well. Eat that steak if you must.
24: Why not become a genius and say, hey, listen, it doesn't matter how much tax they charge me. Bro, I'm always going to win. I'm a winner. That's who I am.
13: Andrew Kibe isn't the only voice in the Kenyan manosphere. Another influencer, Amarix, who calls himself a reproductive health specialist, has over 2 million followers on his main platform, X.
10: but Kibe is one of the loudest.
24: Dead. Furious.
10: And one of the most successful.
24: Tap, tap, tap, tap.
10: Please donate, he tells his fans in Swahili. I'm going to spend the money you give on hookers and alcohol.
24: Nitatumia kununua pombe na poko. Pombe na poko. Tap, tap, tap, tap. Brian, chira, chira, chira. I don't know. This TikTok is stupid.
1: Missing something in your life? Wake up with us.
10: A failed pastor, Andrew Kibe began by hosting a popular radio breakfast show.
24: As a woman, you need to respect your man to a point where...
10: Later, he turned to being a content creator. It was just after the COVID pandemic, and with his message of male empowerment...
24: I salute you, gents, with all the respect you deserve.
10: He quickly attracted a dedicated audience of young men.
24: My young man, please do not think that you're less than you really are. You are a lot more. It doesn't matter what the society has said. Me, I've been written off many times.
10: And he has been written off before. In 2023, he was suspended from YouTube. It's believed for misogynistic content.
24: Women lie all the time. I have put all of them in one category.
2: Women are going to lie to their kids.
10: He's still thriving. Andrew Kibe is on X, Instagram, and TikTok. And he's even launched his own crypto coin.
24: So it's something to look forward to, right?
10: I first met Andrew Kibe last year in 2025 in Nairobi. And full disclosure, Kibe and I didn't immediately hit it off.
24: Is the woke woman trying to shut down the man with a word she cannot even explain? What do you mean? Misogyny is not hate of women?
3: That's what the word means.
24: Where is it? It's hate of women?
3: Yeah.
24: Let's look it up. I have never even looked it up. Misogyny. Misogynist. A person who dislikes, despises, or is strongly prejudiced against women. Who in the world is like that? We've all been born by women. Why would we hate women? No man hates a woman. We love you. We are like gods to you. Worship us.
3: Why not just respect both ways? Why does it have to be worship one way or the other?
24: How do I respect somebody I want to sleep with? The word respect is useless to a woman.
10: A little while after that interview, Kibe invited us to come along on the book tour. The book's subtitle is A Journey into Manhood. And he told us he'd written it because men today are lost.
4: Welcome to Kisumu, ladies and gentlemen. This is Kisumu International Airport. For your own safety and comfort, kindly remain seated.
10: Our first stop is in the small fishing town of Bondo, where Kibe is due to visit the university. There's an excited energy in the air as students gather to wait for him. They're mostly aged between 18 and 21. I notice one student we'd met at the nightclub. He tells me his name is Ryan.
3: How long have you guys been waiting for Kibe here?
4: Approximately for the last 3 hours we've been here, but we're optimistic that in the next 5 minutes he will be here.
3: And what's the vibe for today? Is Kibe going to speak? What's going to happen?
4: Yeah, for sure. He's going to give a speech. He's going to engage with the students. They're going to have a very fruitful and healthy discussion.
3: There's mostly men. Are any women coming?
4: You know that being that Kibe is much masculine, we were just able to reach to the men. We tried reaching our girls or the women, but most of them were not interested.
10: When he does finally arrive, the male students swarm Kibe's van.
24: SG! Be at your best behavior. You guys all read the book.
10: Kibe asks them if they've read the book.
24: Rule number one is wake the f*** up.
10: He chats, signs some books, plays some pool with them.
24: We have 10 minutes.
10: He stays 25 minutes and then he's gone. I arrange to meet up with Ryan later. I want to understand more about how influencers like Andrew Kibe attract young men like Ryan and why they look up to him. But first, I want to hear from the female students.
5: My name is Elvira. I'm a second year student in this University of Jaramogi Oginga Odinga, University of Science and Technology, pursuing bachelor's degree in computer security and forensics.
10: I've heard some of the female students objected to Kibe's visit. Is that true?
5: It created a lot of conversations in our institution. Some women in the university, they do disagree with Kibe because it feels disrespectful to them.
10: I asked her what she thought.
5: I totally disagree with Kibe's influence or content. It's not encouraging at all. It affects some of my fellow students, like one of my classmates. This boy, he has been influenced by Kibe's content. He can't socialize with any lady in our class. I feel like he has some hatred. I don't know whether I can say it's hatred or that mentality that he can't maybe associate with this other gender. He even has bought Kibe's books. Wherever you find him, he is carrying a laptop and that book.
13: Vera says it's not easy to be friends with boys who follow Kibe. A fellow student called Joy agrees.
0: I can say at some point it's getting worse. For those who follow Kibe's teachings, they'll find them saying ladies are less capable, less deserving of the leadership positions, and that's really hurting us as ladies, because we all believe that we are capable of everything.
13: In recent student elections, Joy says that female students standing had to have a male student standing with them or they wouldn't get elected. I ask her if she's seen Andrew Kibe's content.
0: Yeah, I've interacted with most of his content. It is good that he's teaching a male to be self-empowered, but this part, it is very controversial that he's despising the ladies. He's a kind of person who will preach of water, but behind the scenes, he drinks wine.
13: That's something we'll put to Andrew Kibe next time we meet. Now it's time to talk to Ryan. He's tall and assured, in his early 20s, a soft-spoken young man.
2: Can you tell us how you first discovered Andrew Kibe?
6: I first discovered Andrew Kibe when I was 18 years old. My father died 10 years ago, and I was in a dilemma of being masculinity or just remaining just a boy. You know, there's a certain role that a father plays in the family of giving his sons or daughters certain skills, advice, and maybe physical training. So I lacked all these.

0: Turn your used car, truck, or other vehicle into more of the news you depend on. 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
1: Broken. I remember I went to my mom, opened to her up, but again, she did nothing because she was a woman. You see, if I had a father, I could go to my father and tell him, you know, dad, this and this happened. What should I do? Then the father could give me a way forward.
2: As Ryan and I talk, I hear the messages of the manosphere.
3: How to tell if she's a gold digger? They are all gold diggers. They are all, including your mother. All they want is money, not the thing. Money, not the thing. Yeah, that's all they want.
1: A woman who is 18 to 25 years is in her prime. I can say that she's in a market. She has got choices. Either the cosmate or babas.
2: Babas means sugar daddy.
1: Lecturer or big business people.
3: I know where women need to be placed in society. Where is that? Dating babies?
4: Mm-hmm.
3: And raising those babies.
1: You know, in Kenya, the moment you're going to tell a lady aye or hello or excuse, you are not my type. That is going to be the response from her. And most men, being that they are stressed or depressed, what is going to be the next move? A slap. A slap to the cheeks, right?
5: So they may be quite rude,
1: yeah.
5: But does that deserve physical violence?
1: In our Kenyan society and the current boys, to them it deserves. Yeah, to them it deserves.
2: Ryan agrees to share his TikTok data with us. Scrolling through, we can see the algorithm serving the same content again and again. Catholic TikToks, Kenyan dance trends, relationship advice, hustle tips, and Kibe videos.
3: You're sitting with a woman telling her your problems. You are a sick man.
2: Ryan regularly searched self-improvement, success, also masculinity tips, specifically for boys without a father, which gave him Kibe videos.
3: Teach them the best way. Don't teach them this weakness of their mothers. Because imagine a man who has the mind of his mother.
5: Hi, how are you?
6: Hi.
2: To help me understand why messages like this are gaining so much traction among young men like Ryan, and why the Kenyan manosphere is growing so fast, we've asked Kenyan academic Owino Oketch into the BBC studio.
6: Meet you.
5: Nice to meet you. I'm Jackie.
6: Owino.
2: Owino is a professor specialising in gender, sexuality and security studies. Why is it that equality between men and women is such a blind spot for this group?
6: Because while we have done work to improve access for girls, equal access into schools, what we have not successfully done is embedded gender equality education into how we think in the schools, right? As to why gender equality is important. And if that is not happening in the education system, it's not happening in the home, it's not happening in the church, it's not happening in the spaces in which these people are socialized, and what they're hearing as part of their socialization is talk from the manosphere.
2: What are they tapping into?
6: They're tapping into young men who have low self-esteem for a range of reasons. They're tapping into young men and boys with real mental health challenges. They're tapping into groups of men and boys where socioeconomic conditions are difficult. So unemployment rates are high. People do not have the resources to be able to live a meaningful life. And those vulnerabilities are the same across the globe. They just look different in different contexts. Now, it is interesting as well that a sub-narrative that a lot of the manosphere also lifts up in this dynamic is around how to build your economic capacity, right? Because they argue that is the only thing women respect. So if you have a lot of money, then you're going to get these women and girls, but also economic stability or economic wealth gives you the capacity to exercise all kinds of control and violence because money speaks. That's a real world consequence in terms of the next generation of men in our society who will end up leading our countries and propagating these same ideas into the laws and policies of how our countries are governed.
2: So do you think that rhetoric will correspond to trends in violence towards women?
6: I absolutely believe that it corresponds to trends in relation to violence against women. It does. You cannot disconnect it here.
2: We've already heard an episode

0: episode one about what the real life consequences of this rhetoric can be. And like in Mexico, Kenya has also seen a rise in the number of cases of femicide, women killed because they're women. It doesn't mean influencers are to blame, but words matter. And in the online world of the manosphere, outrage equals money. Kibe's rage bait is one reason why he does so well on social media, and that helps him to make money.
1: When it comes to making money, it's easy.
0: Asking for donations via a Kenyan money transfer app called M-Pesa.
2: Top, top, top, top, top, top.
0: And selling merch.
2: Go up, Asai. T-shirts are available right now.
0: When we'd met in Nairobi last year, I'd asked Kibe how much money he made.
3: Do you make a lot of money?
1: Yeah, I do.
3: Can you share how much?
1: After some crazy woman killed my YouTube channel, I was making, probably $20,000-$30,000 a month, euros. But I'm down to like 10, so I'm doing poorly.
0: We haven't been able to corroborate these numbers, but this is in a country where the average monthly salary is about $500. I remember a conversation I'd had with Kibe and a rapper he often works with, and the rapper referred to Kibe's followers not as fans.
4: Sometimes I want to buy sodas for everybody. Yeah, at times, go kill yourself.
3: Wow. Even to your fans?
4: I don't have fans.
3: Yeah, well, how would you describe the guys
0: but
3: today?
0: But as
3: then,
0: customers.
3: Who, like, were super excited about you.
5: Customers.
4: Yeah.
3: Customers. Is that how you would put it?
4: No, that's those are his words, not mine.
0: After 4 days following Andrew Kibe on his tour, it's time to talk to him again.
3: We're on our way to Kibe's. This is kind of our chance to actually put to him all of the behaviours and contradictions that we've seen with him and his tour. There's no sign of Kibe or his team. We've messaged them, but we don't really know where they are at the moment. Hey, how are you?
6: Sorry.
3: What's happening?
6: We had just left to pick some breakfast.
3: Okay.
6: For the team.
3: Oh, here we go. Hey, hey.
7: You guys are all set up?
3: Can I ask a few questions?
1: The other questions you want to ask?
3: Yeah, I've got questions.
1: All right, yeah.
3: People come to you because they want discipline, they want motivation. You're a motivating figure for a lot of young men in Kenya. Do you think you're a disciplined person?
1: I'm not here to try and be anyone's anything, okay? Some days I'm disciplined. I can be anything I want to be. I am like God. Today I can be the one giving life, tomorrow I'm the one who's taking it.
3: I'm asking about whether you live the life that you tell your fans to live.
1: No, I don't tell anybody to do anything.
3: But in your book, it's commandments. Like, these are the things that you follow.
1: And what did I tell you about the book? I told you I wrote the book for myself, right? Now, why you guys are buying the book is beyond me. It's crazy. Why would you buy the book? I've not told anybody to buy the book.
3: Kibe, you're on Twitter every day asking people to buy the book.
1: No, even when I go into the bar, I don't tell people to buy the book.
3: You do on social media. Yeah. You're posting about
1: my fans,
3: it constantly.
1: If anybody is really my fan, the only thing I tell them is make sure you send me M-Pesa. You know what M-Pesa is? M-Pesa is
3: like
1: mobile
3: app,
1: money.
3: Yeah.
1: So an M-Pesa is better than you telling me you're my fan.
3: So you just want money from followers?
1: No, I don't want anything. I just want, if you're going to communicate with me, make sure our communication is genuine. Not
3: do you think it's fun when you speak to women in the way that you speak to women?
1: I don't speak to women.
3: Well, yeah, I guess you don't. Because the other day at the uni, you walked past a couple and you spoke to the young man asking if you could have like a go with the young woman next to him, his girlfriend.
1: Yeah.
3: Do you think that's an appropriate way to speak about women? I mean, you didn't even address her.
1: No, I didn't speak about her. I spoke to him. I told him, hey, listen, because I know you in campus cannot hold on to that girl of yours. I know. Right? So please make sure when you're done, you holler at your dog. It was a joke, though. Everybody there saw it as a joke. The only person who wasn't laughing was him.
3: So he didn't see it as a joke then?
1: Yeah, but to hell with him. Who cares about him? That was just a lesson to teach these young boys. You don't know how bad things are here. The most disenfranchised person in this country is the young man who's in campus. He's the poorest and with the least knowledge.
3: But how do you think it made her feel to just be spoken about like that in front of her?
1: Women love to be adored.
0: Is that adorable?
1: Yeah, they like women. That's why you dress up in short skirts. You like men to drool at you. It's nature. It's not me deciding.
3: But what you said wasn't, oh, you look good. You weren't speaking to her. You weren't giving her a compliment. Do you think that was a respectful way to speak about her?
1: It didn't matter at the time. At the time is what I wanted to say. You're asking me the wrong questions. I don't like your questions. You see, I wish you could take the camera and this guy asked me the questions, because I would get better questions from there.
3: Mm.
1: Yeah, you keep going into the wrong direction. So we're getting nothing here. All we're doing is just being combative. I think I'm done.
3: Okay.
1: Thank you.

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1: Before Lexington and Concord, Massachusetts was already fighting the crown over smallpox.
2: Would you rather have a risk of 1.5% or 9% fatality?
1: Tensions rose as colonists discovered the king's governor was concealing cases.
2: John Adams would have been very aware of these records. I mean, he sees the benefit for public health.
1: I'm Jennifer Moore. You can find the rest of that story online as part of our series From Colony to Commonwealth at gbhnews.org.
3: Hello, I'm Claudia Hammond. Health Check is coming up after the news, and we have a special show focusing on the health impacts of the Men's Football World Cup. With millions of fans about to descend on the US, Canada and Mexico, we hear from the academics who set up the first World Cup surveillance hub to monitor the risks of diseases such as measles, dengue and chikungunya. And after players have expressed concern about the extreme heat, we'll be asking what it does to both players and spectators.
4: BBC News with Moira Alderson. The Israeli Defence Minister has said his forces will continue ground operations in Lebanon, despite the announcement in Washington of a renewed ceasefire. Yisrael Katz said the IDF had freedom of action backed by the United States. Conversely, the deal requires Hezbollah, which wasn't involved in the talks, to halt its attacks against Israel and withdraw from southern Lebanon. Fighting is continuing there. It's been announced that a UN peacekeeper was killed and two others were injured after mortar shells hit their position on Wednesday. Health officials in Gaza say at least 9 Palestinians have been killed in Israeli strikes on Thursday. Medics said warplanes launched attacks on 4 apartments, with 5 members of a single family killed in one of the strikes. Fiji has rejected plans by an Australian billionaire to send hundreds of thousands of tons of rubbish to the island nation to be burned for energy production. The government said Fiji would have become the Pacific's ashtray. The European Union has begun preparations for accession talks for Ukraine and Moldova. It follows Hungary dropping its previous objections. A British human rights lawyer says the former wife of a nephew of the ruler of Dubai has gone missing. Zainab Javedla has been long embroiled in a bitter custody battle with her ex-husband. There's been no comment from the Emirati authorities. A bear which attacked 4 people in Japan earlier this week continues to elude capture. Officials say it appears to have opened a locked window to escape a factory where it had been backed into by hunters. A Nepali climber who went missing 6 days ago on Mount Everest has been found alive crawling back towards base camp. Dawa Sherpa got lost on the upper reaches of the world's highest mountain. He was presumed dead until he was spotted by rubbish management teams early on Thursday. BBC News.
3: Hello and welcome to Health Check from the BBC. I'm Claudia Hammond. Next week, the 2026 Men's Football World Cup starts and 48 national teams will battle it out. This is the biggest World Cup in history and fans from around the world will descend on 16 cities in the US, Canada and Mexico over the 38 days of the competition. Now, the previous highest attendance at a World Cup was the 1994 World Cup hosted by the US, where over 3.5 million fans visited. It's predicted that those numbers will be exceeded this time. This means plenty of celebration and a bit of commiseration, but with this many people in close proximity, in high temperatures in some places, there are also potential impacts on health, from heat exhaustion to dengue fever. So that's what we're devoting the show to today. And for the first time, a group of academics is setting up a temporary World Cup surveillance hub to track threats to health, monitoring the risk of diseases such as measles, dengue and chikungunya in order to keep everyone safe. And with me for the whole show today, I have Professor Rebecca Katz from Georgetown University in Washington, D.C., who is the director of this new Health Security Operations Center. Welcome to the show. Now, I know you've set up your center in a repurposed microbiology lab. What's going to happen there?
5: We have a team that has assembled to be able to help monitor disease threats throughout the course of the World Cup this summer. So we will be partnering with approximately 30 different other organizations, and they will be feeding us disease surveillance information, and we'll be integrating that and then being able to push out what we're calling a daily situation report that will go to the local, state, and federal health authorities to be able to support their efforts in making sure everybody stays safe. It's also coming at a time when the United States has left the World Health Organization. And so sharing disease surveillance information across international boundaries is a little more complicated. So we decided that there might be an opportunity to stand up this Health Security Operations Center in order to best support the public health officials across the country and in Mexico and Canada to be able to help share that critical disease surveillance information.
3: This is the first time this has been done in this way. Is this a role that governments and local authorities would usually fulfill?
5: Well, it's done at every single World Cup and every single Olympics, but it's usually done by the government itself. And in fact, the United States government is standing up a series of efforts to try to monitor disease, and we are acting in support of those efforts.
3: Now, there are 48 national teams playing in this tournament, as well as other national teams who didn't qualify and currently are in North America playing pre-tournament friendlies to help those teams prepare, and not to mention fans from around the world descending. What challenges does this create in both importing or exporting potential outbreaks of disease?
5: Anytime you have people coming from lots of different parts of the world and mixing together, there is the chance of diseases spreading. That's why this is always monitored closely. When we think about the upcoming games, the particular disease threats that we are most concerned about, there's always a threat of respiratory viruses, gastrointestinal. We are particularly worried about measles. As you know, there have been cases of measles in Canada, Mexico, and the United States. There's also Mpox, other sexually transmitted infections.
3: Well, thank you for the moment, Rebecca. And we're going to talk later about exactly how you're going to monitor the potential for outbreaks. One of the infections you'll be looking for is dengue fever. In Jalisco State in Mexico, the World Cup falls at the start of the rainy season, and that also means mosquito season. Back in 2024, there was a surge in dengue with almost 125,000 cases and nearly 480 deaths in the country. So now the local government in Jalisco is calling on people to take action, as our reporter Rogelio Navarro reports from the state's capital, Guadalajara.
6: The Guadalajara airport receives up to 18.7 million passengers during the year. On a common summer, the airport handles 1.5 million passengers, and the upcoming World Cup will mean an increase of 500,000 more. This city is one of the three hosting Mexican cities for the 2026 Male Soccer World Cup, and this airport is the third most important in Mexico. It is located at the Ahogado Basin in Jalisco State, and by the time the World Cup starts, it will be rainy season. This combination of still water, rain, and heat are the main ingredients that mosquitoes need to reproduce, and mosquitoes are the main contagion vector for dengue fever. Christian Lizarde, Guadalajara Airport Director, explains what they are doing to tackle the problem.
7: What we are anticipating is an early peak season in June, meaning the traffic the airport typically experiences in December and January is peak season. We expect it to arrive early in June. The airport itself doesn't generate this type of vulnerability or health threat. It's due to the surrounding bodies of water. The influx of people at the airport creates this health risk or a negative experience for passengers. Based on this, and of course, taking into account the strategies and input from academia and various stakeholders, strategies were established, such as cleaning the canals that run through the port, fumigating our facilities, and dredging other channels that cross the airport, as well as sealing some other waterways within the airport.
6: The Ahogado Basin is the water body system that, along with the Chapala Lake, provides water to the Guadalajara area. And it is also one of the reasons that make dengue a serious and recurring issue in Jalisco State. In 2024, Mexico registered a surge with approximately 125,000 infections and nearly 480 deaths, most of them in Jalisco State and surrounding areas. To prepare for the surge in visitors, the Jalisco government is calling the general population for a junk removal campaign to prevent both dengue and chikungunya.
8: Fumigation isn't the solution to dengue. Yes, it kills some adult mosquitoes, but it doesn't get rid of the eggs or the larvae that keep growing in standing water. If we don't eliminate breeding sites at home, the mosquitoes come back, and so does the risk. Real prevention starts with you. Wash, cover, turn over, and throw away any container that collects water. So now you know. Fumigation is only one ally in our team effort to fight dengue.
6: Hector Perez, Health Secretary in Jalisco, will go further on this as well as on the other control strategies.
9: When we talk about dengue in countries like Mexico and throughout what's known as the tropical belt in the world, we can't stop working for even a single day. There are some biological control strategies. For example, there's a strategy which involves releasing fish capable of ingesting the larvae that will later become adult mosquitoes, which are the ones that transmit the disease. For example, there's a species of very small fish called a guppy, which when placed in water storage containers, these small fish ingest these larvae. And in this way, there's a biological control to prevent the vector from growing. And the newest thing is what we call the Wolbachia strategy. The Wolbachia strategy consists of this bacterium infecting the males of the vector species that transmits the disease. And that means the eggs that develop in the female do not produce the adult vector. This has been used in many countries around the world with very good results. And in the state of Jalisco, we are beginning its implementation. So, without a doubt, we will have it implemented in 2026.
10: Sin lugar a dudas, lo vamos a tener implementado.
6: Along with these actions, public fumigation and low-volume insecticide fogging are being carried out in areas with high incidence of dengue cases or mosquito populations. This means that the health secretary personnel travels throughout the state with vehicles and backpack sprayers applying insecticide to homes, streets, and public areas. Public resources are needed to counteract the reproduction cycle of the insect, work on early warning systems such as the now used mosquito egg traps, and implementation of vaccines, particularly in regions characterized by sustained transmission and low immunity to some of the dengue types. This research has been led by Dr. José Ángel Regla, epidemiologist and local researcher on dengue. Let's hear him out.
11: Let's remember that dengue fever is transmitted by a vector. This vector is a mosquito, and the mosquito is called Aedes aegypti. So, to understand why Jalisco has this number of cases, it's because the metropolitan area has that particular optimal condition for the mosquito's propagation and survival. As a result of studying dengue fever over various periods, specifically in our study, which focuses on the last decade, we've observed that dengue is a virus, or rather a disease, that is cyclical, meaning that it appears after several years. For example, if I give you the data, there are peaks where in the last decade they were in 2014, 2019, and precisely in 2024. And we, due to that study, propose that the next peak will be around the year 2028 or 2029, with a maximum peak. Why does this happen? Well, the reality is that there isn't a single concrete explanation. One factor is that diseases are cyclical, and that is, sometimes certain diseases tend to have a peak due to various factors, and then they tend to decline.
6: Coordinated integration of water infrastructure development, genomic surveillance, vector control, and immunization programs represent the most viable pathway toward achieving long-term reductions in both morbidity and mortality. And although the World Cup is days away, epidemic control on dengue is a non-stop mission.
3: Rogelio Navarro reporting from Mexico. You are listening to Health Check from the BBC. I'm Claudia Hammond, and today we're looking at the health impact of millions of fans travelling to the US, Canada and Mexico for the Men's Football World Cup. And Rebecca Katz, who is director of the Health Security Operations Centre, newly set up by academics ahead of the tournament, is still with me. So, Rebecca, you have this whole team, and between you, you're going to be monitoring the situation 24 hours a day, looking for any indication that infectious diseases might be spreading. What sorts of data will you be looking at?
5: Well, we have a lot of disease surveillance information coming in. We'll be looking at a range of information, and that includes wastewater surveillance data. So wastewater surveillance is an incredibly powerful tool. One example is looking for measles in the wastewater. And there's been a lot of studies done recently that are showing that you get almost 5 to 7 day warning when you find measles in the wastewater before you might see a first patient show up at a hospital. Now, that's a tremendous amount of time to be able to get warnings to clinicians and to hospital systems so they can best prepare for those first measles cases that might show up. It's also an opportunity to be able to communicate directly with the public. So if there is a family that may have chosen not to vaccinate their children, but now know that there is measles in the community, they can sometimes take early action. So in addition to wastewater surveillance, we will be also coordinating with the Pan American Health Organization and the platforms that they're using to monitor disease threats across the world, but particularly focused on North America. There's also other partners that are pulling in electronic health record information and hospital data. So we'll have de-identified health records that are coming in. We're looking at human mobility data, even looking at how many people are staying in Airbnbs or traveling from one location to another. There's air travel data, and then also looking at some of the climate and natural disaster data through the partnership with the Pacific Disaster Center.
3: And you're looking at what people are talking about on social media as well.
5: The Social Listening Project is really exciting, and it lets us hear directly from people who are attending the games or live in the vicinity of the games. And it's a way to monitor individual experiences. So if there's people who are attending a game and they all start to get a cough or gastrointestinal distress, they usually post about it. And that's a way to be able to monitor from that perspective what's happening.
3: And so you'll be compiling briefings and situation reports on what's happening. If there is an outbreak, of course, your group of academics from universities is independent. So will you be communicating with FIFA or governments or local authorities? Because I'm guessing if there is an outbreak, you don't have the power to take action.
5: Right. We are not responders, but we are working in support of the responders. So if we see something, we will be pushing that information directly to local, state, federal, public health authorities. We'll push that information directly to FIFA, and we'll also push it directly to the healthcare organizations across the country. Our partner on that is the University of Nebraska Medical Center, so they will work closely with us on if we need to push any information directly into healthcare systems and specifically to emergency departments.
3: Thanks, Rebecca, and do stay with us. Now, as we've heard, infectious diseases can be exacerbated by the heat, but that's not the only health issue that high temperatures can bring. At the men's FIFA Club World Cup in the US last year, there were highs of 38 degrees Celsius. Chelsea and Argentina midfielder Enzo Fernandez spoke out at the time, suggesting that the schedule for this year's World Cup be changed.
12: Honestly, the heat is incredible. The other day, I got a bit dizzy during a play. I had to lie down on the ground because I was really dizzy. Playing in this temperature is very dangerous. It's very dangerous. Moreover, for the spectacle, for the people who come to enjoy in the stadium, for the people who watch it at home, the game, the speed of the game, is not the same. Everything becomes very slow. Well, let's hope that next year they change the schedule, at least so that it remains a beautiful and attractive football spectacle.
3: It doesn't sound easy for players or spectators enduring high temperatures, as they will in some of the host cities. And just last month, Norwegian international midfielder Morten Thorsby, who'll be playing at the tournament, signed an open letter from a small number of players to FIFA, asking them to do more to protect them from extreme heat. When he spoke to BBC Sports correspondent Katie Gornall, she asked him how much concern there is about the heat among players and whether it could impact performance.
13: No, I mean, it's impossible to perform at its best, especially football, such a high intensity sport as football, playing in intense heat. I mean, for the players, it's an obvious problem of heat impacting the performance. The intensity of the game goes down. For the players, there are obviously also dangers related to heat-related problems, which can occur while playing. So it's very important in terms of a player's health. to take care of that. But it's also a huge problem for the spectators. I mean, football is also entertainment industry. And I mean, the spectacle and the show and the sport also loses its value if the players are not able to perform at their best. So the climate crisis impacts sports through extreme weather events, extreme heat. Football has all its interests in combating the climate and environmental crisis. And it has a huge possibility to make a big change. So that's exactly what we're trying to do, involve more players, getting more players on board. And I believe that unfortunately, these events, which will occur more frequently next coming years, I believe will also start to get players more and more, because we will see that it's getting too hot to play. There will be extreme weather events which will make these kind of super mega events more difficult.
3: Well, to find out more about what heat can do to the players and also to the spectators, I spoke to Douglas Kasser, who is CEO of the Corey Stringer Institute and Professor of Kinesiology at the University of Connecticut.
14: Oh, extreme heat can have a lot of influences with the players. I mean, start just with performance. Anytime you're hypothermic, meaning your body temperature is high and dehydrated, then your performance suffers, meaning you might have less sprints, your sprints might be less fast, you'll cover less distance, you make more cognitive mistakes, you'll react more slowly. So the quality of the game is decreased. Then there's obviously the health and safety issues that we have to consider. There's the potential for things like heat illnesses. The most dangerous one of those is exertional heat stroke. But another thing that's often not considered is the buildup of stress. So if you have two group round games, you know, 3 days apart, and they're both in extreme heat, that's going to take its toll versus if you have a game, for instance, in an indoor stadium, and then you play in the heat later where you'll be much fresher.
3: And FIFA uses the wet bulb globe temperature to measure heat for sport, and some see that as the gold standard. But how does that work? What is it measuring?
14: So the wet bulb globe temperature factors in three different metrics. One is the wet bulb temperature, which is really the humidity. The second is the black globe temperature, which factors in the effect of the sun, so the radiant heat load, so it'll be higher when it's sunny versus cloudy. And third is the dry bulb temperature, which is just the ambient temperature outside. But 70% of that calculation is that wet bulb temperature, showing the importance of the humidity with thermoregulation.
3: And looking at the cities that are hosting matches in the World Cup, which will carry the biggest risks heat-wise?
14: I would predict Miami and Kansas City likely to be the two biggest cities of risk. Obviously, Atlanta, Dallas, and Houston would be risky, but all three of those stadiums are indoors and they're climate controlled. Philadelphia, Boston, and New York, depending on if there's a heat wave or not, could certainly have the same kind of humidity. But Miami and Kansas City are my biggest red flag areas. And Mexico, one of the cities, is protected a little bit by altitude, likely won't be as hot. But Miami is going to be super interesting because two of their games are at 5 p.m.
3: Yeah, what are your concerns around that time of 5 p.m.? I mean, in a way, it sounds like things might be cooling off a bit by then or not?
14: No, Miami at 5 p.m. at this time of year, because, you know, these are late June, early July games, which means it gets dark at like 9:30 at night. So 5 p.m. is going to be almost like middle of the afternoon. So could be super hot still. My preference certainly would have been for those games to be at 8 or 9 o'clock at night to kind of take that radiant heat load out of that thermal stress.
3: But FIFA says that they are using what they call a tiered heat mitigation model. So measures will be adapted in real time according to the weather conditions at that moment. What kinds of cooling measures are they putting in place?
14: Well, I know that they're not utilizing their normal 32 degrees of wet bulb globe temperature threshold to institute the cooling and hydration breaks, that they're just going to have those at all games, regardless of the environmental conditions. So obviously that is helpful to have that additional break. I just don't think 3 minutes is long enough to really be meaningful.
3: How long do you think players would need?
14: I would think you need 5 or 6 minutes if we're going to get enough hydration and cooling during that break period where we're actually going to see like a meaningful difference.
3: Now, you signed an open letter to FIFA along with other experts in health, climate and sports performance, saying that the measures they're putting in place are not sufficient. What additional measures would you like to see?
14: They fall into probably four big categories. One, as we just discussed, that cooling hydration break absolutely should be longer than 3 minutes. Second, during that break, we need to stop being so specific with the rule. I don't know if you realize that they have to technically stand on the field still. I'd be fine if they just came a few feet off the field and we set up like 11, you know, portable chairs quickly so that they could sit down and cool them and hydrate them during that 5 or 6 minutes that I'm suggesting. Third item would be the scheduling of the time of the games. I absolutely would not have a game in Miami at 5 p.m. There's a chance that that Miami game could break the all-time record for hottest World Cup game. So then fourth item would be what kind of aggressive cooling is going to be available during halftime or pregame. So in the locker rooms of these 16 stadiums, are we going to have very aggressive cooling strategies available to these players? Because it's very likely that their temp's going to be 39.5, 40 degrees Celsius, which is like 104 degrees Fahrenheit when they're coming in at halftime, if they're one of the 10 field players and it's a game that is extremely humid and extremely hot.
3: So how could you do that? How can you aggressively cool someone?
14: I mean, you could have cooling tubs available so that people could do a quick cold plunge. You could have lots of coolers, ice towels available so that they can aggressively put freezing cold ice over their entire skin surface area. I mean, they're NFL stadiums, so they'll be air conditioned. So that is at least one positive. I don't know about the stadiums in Mexico and Canada. I'm assuming that they have air conditioning also in their locker rooms. But we need more than air conditioning to cool these players pregame and halftime because of how hot they would get during some of the games.
3: Now, when it comes to the fans, FIFA have said that they will be allowed to bring in water bottles as long as they've been sealed in a factory, and that venues will activate additional cooling. They're going to have shaded areas and misting systems and cooling buses, and they'll make sure there is water available. If there are fans listening who are going to games, what else do you recommend they do to protect themselves?
14: Yeah, those are some good strategies. So I would suggest wearing a hat, a wide-brimmed hat, to try to block as much sun from hitting your skin surface area. I would consider bringing in a cooling towel or products so that you could re-wet and have cold water on your skin surface.
3: What should someone do if they're a spectator and they fear they have got a heat stroke?
14: If someone has exertional heat stroke, the most important thing is to cool that person down as fast as humanly possible. Survivability has been shown to be 100% if you get their temperature under 40 degrees Celsius, which is 104 degrees Fahrenheit, within 30 minutes of presentation. So recognizing things like headache, nausea, dizziness, a little something different with your cognitive function. So if you notice that in people around you or in your teammates or fellow spectators, you really want to get medical help right away and get their body temperature down as fast as humanly possible.
3: And I know you worked with the US Women's National Soccer Team, actually sort of running heat acclimatization sessions before the Tokyo Olympics in 2021. What did this consist of? And is this something that players from around the world are going to be doing?
14: Yes, that's what's unique about a really hot weather World Cup is that the teams that are more proactive in terms of their sports science and their heat mitigation strategies are without question going to have a massive performance advantage. So one of the strategies, well, there's a lot of strategies. So it would be very specifically like hydration strategies, knowing sweat rates, knowing sweat electrolytes, keeping track of hydration status of your players. Another is body cooling strategies, heat acclimatization, like we did with the U.S. Women's National Team. They were proximal to us here at the University of Connecticut doing their practices each morning. And then the team would come to us for like four heat training sessions over the course of like 8 days before they left for Tokyo, where we would get their body temperature purposefully elevated for at least an hour so that it would trigger the physiological changes you get with heat acclimatization. When people just practice on their own or play games in the heat, that's not enough to get full heat acclimatization. You have to be very purposeful.
3: So how much of an advantage will that give the players from the teams that have done that compared with the teams that maybe haven't?
14: If it's a hot weather game, I would say at least 5% if you did those three things I said of acclimatization, cooling, and hydration, it could be as much as a 10% difference in performance.
3: So how much of a role do you think sports science could play at this World Cup?
14: I think it likely could be the biggest influence of any World Cup. Some countries have 3-4 sports scientists, full-time PhD people with their U.S. men's national team, and some teams have none. So it gives you an idea of that disparity, you know, could certainly have an influence on an outcome of a game.
3: Douglas Kasser. Now, we have approached FIFA for comment and received no response, but they did give a statement to BBC Sport just recently saying they would use a tiered heat mitigation model at the tournament with measures adapted to real-time conditions. And they added that scheduling had been designed with climate in mind, with kickoff times adjusted, matches during the hottest periods limited where possible, and warmer fixtures prioritised for covered stadiums. The schedule, FIFA said, also aims to minimise travel and maximise rest days based on location-specific heat risk assessments, adding that it's working with host authorities and medical experts to ensure a safe and resilient tournament. Professor Rebecca Katz is still with me. Now, I know your focus is on infectious diseases rather than the direct problems caused by heat, but presumably high temperatures can also play a role in outbreaks.
5: They absolutely do. And what we've been seeing with changes in climate is a change in the location of mosquitoes and the number of mosquitoes in different areas. So that then directly impacts those diseases like dengue and chikungunya and other arboviruses.
3: Well, thank you so much, Rebecca Katz, for joining us for Health Check today. And thanks to the producer, Jonathan Blackwell, and our studio engineer today, Jackie Mardrum. I'm Claudia Hammond. Bye for now.
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19: The U.S. House passed a war powers resolution directing President Trump to pull U.S. forces from hostilities with Iran. Good morning. It's Thursday, June 4th. I'm Tori Bedford, and this is GBH's Morning Edition. President Trump's immigration crackdown is disrupting the Massachusetts economy, from the loss of local jobs to international students.
20: Immigrants have been critical to fueling our innovation economy and institutions of higher ed.
19: Meanwhile, a battle over public records continues on Beacon Hill, with a vote from the Massachusetts House to block a voter-approved audit of the legislature.
21: We have been stuck on this audit issue for more than a year. Let's not be like Washington, D.C. and accept such gridlock.
19: A much-needed victory for the Sox last night. Highs in the 90s today. It's 6:01. Now, this news.
22: Live from NPR News in Washington, I'm Corva Coleman. Israel has issued new warnings today in southern Lebanon, saying it will continue attacking. There was a ceasefire announced just yesterday in Washington between Israel and Lebanon. NPR's Jana Raff reports from Beirut.
23: In addition to the Israeli military's new evacuation warnings, Lebanese state media says Israel also launched multiple artillery and airstrikes into the morning. A Hezbollah official told NPR that the group officially informed the Lebanese president that it would not accept any ceasefire that did not begin with the withdrawal of Israeli forces from South Lebanon. The official asked to remain anonymous because he was not authorized to speak publicly on the issue. Israeli Defense Minister Israel Katz, meanwhile, said Israel was demanding the creation of what it called a demilitarized zone within Lebanon while being able to continue attacks against Iran-backed Hezbollah. Jane Araf, NPR News, Beirut.
22: Votes are still too close to call from some races in California's primary election held Tuesday. All the candidates run together in a single primary in California. And NPR's Sage Miller says the top two finishers in all contests go on to run against each other in the fall election.
24: California voters are waiting to find out which two candidates for governor will move on to the general election. Right now, Republican Steve Hilton narrowly leads Democrat Javier Becerra. In the Los Angeles mayoral race, incumbent Karen Bass is heading to the general election. The question is, who will join her? Former reality TV personality Spencer Pratt or city councilor Nithya Raman?
22: NPR's Sage Miller reporting. President Trump has named David Venturella the acting director of ICE. He was previously an executive with the private prison company Geo Group. The state of New Jersey is suing the Geo Group over its refusal to allow state health inspectors to access a facility it owns in Newark that's run by ICE. Some detainees are alleging poor treatment there. NPR's Meg Anderson has more on the company.
25: About a third of immigrant detainees are in a facility run by Geo Group. In 2025, Geo Group's profits soared nearly 700% from the year before. Scott Shewhart was a top official at ICE under President Biden. He says the level of influence Geo Group has in the detention industry is concerning.
26: They are absolutely hand in glove. When Geo comes in for a meeting,
0: it feels like a fraternity reunion.
25: He says that raises questions about potential conflicts of interest. In a statement, the Department of Homeland Security, which oversees ICE, told NPR that David Venturella is a veteran government official who abides by all ethics requirements. Meg Anderson, NPR News.
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19: Good Thursday morning from the GBH newsroom in Boston. I'm Tori Bedford. A new report shows that stricter immigration policies enacted in the 18 months since President Trump took office are causing economic harm to Massachusetts. Luke Schuster is with Boston Indicators, which issued the report. He says reduced immigration to Massachusetts comes as the state already faces demographic challenges.
20: We have the second lowest native-born birth rate in the country. We have an aging workforce. We are losing tens of thousands of longstanding residents due to domestic outmigration. And so we need many immigrants annually just to stay afloat as a state population and with our labor force.
19: The report cites 2,000 Haitians in Massachusetts with temporary protected status, potentially losing their jobs in healthcare. It also notes that limits on student visas will cost the state some $1.4 billion in economic activity. With the Democratic primary in Maine's Senate race less than a week away, GBH's Adam Riley says Massachusetts Governor Maura Healey is putting in a good word for her fellow governor, Janet Mills, who suspended her campaign but remains on the ballot.
1: Mills is running against Oysterman Graham Platner, whose populist message has resonated with Maine voters. But he's also been plagued by controversy, including revelations that his wife learned he had sexted with other women. In a statement to GBH News, Healey's campaign noted that she endorsed Mills earlier this year and still supports her. But Healey also indicated she'll support Platner if he wins the primary, calling it essential that Democrats oust Republican incumbent Susan Collins in November. Adam Riley, GBH News.
19: And if you've been walking along the Charles River recently, you might have spotted clusters of dead fish. GBH's Hannah Rialli talked to an expert who says it's nothing to worry about.
2: Jason Stolarski with Mass Wildlife says his job as the state's fish kill coordinator isn't usually so busy. But a lot of fish died in ponds over the winter due to a lack of oxygen in the water under those thick layers of snow and ice. And now, carp are dying in the Charles, probably because of that heat wave a few weeks ago, or maybe disease. Stolarski says river flows can mean the carp corpses cluster together, which is jarring to see.
4: Obviously, when you see dead fish, particularly when you see, you know, aggregations of dead fish, your mind immediately goes to kind of the worst case scenario, the river turned to poison, there's some sort of agent that's killing things at will. And that's often not the case.
2: But Stolarski says neither the Charles nor the overall carp population are in any danger.
4: It's not the end of the world, and the carp will be just fine.
2: Hannah Rialli, GBH News.
19: Yuck. The Red Sox beat the Orioles 8-1 last night. They wrap up the series at Fenway this afternoon. First pitch is at 1:35 p.m. It's going to be a scorcher today. GBH meteorologist Dave Epstein has your full forecast.
7: Mostly dry weather over the next several days. The only chance of showers comes Saturday night and again on Sunday, and then it's back to the dry weather. This June is going to end up warm and dry the way things are looking. Today, sunshine, temperature approaches 90. We're in the 60s tonight, fairly warm. A little muggy tomorrow, up near 90, and quite humid Friday night into Saturday, 90 to 95 on Saturday. Sunday, showers are likely. It's cooler. We're in the lower 70s. Then Monday, back to dry weather. Temperatures in the 60s will start to heat up again later next week. For GBH News, I'm Dave Epstein.
19: Right now, it's 63 degrees in Boston. I'm Tori Bedford. 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
26: It's Morning Edition from NPR News. I'm Steve Inskeep.
27: And I'm Layla Faldin. Good morning. President Trump says he's going to nominate acting Attorney General Todd Blanche to take on the role permanently.
26: Blanche is Trump's former personal lawyer. He's been at the Justice Department since early in the administration, so he's been on hand for the president's efforts to undermine court rulings and turn the department into a weapon for his retribution campaign. Blanche also oversaw the Justice Department's creation of a $1.8 billion fund to compensate people who claim to have been wrongfully targeted by the government, a fund that dismayed even many Republicans.
27: Joining us now is NPR congressional reporter Sam Greenglass. Good morning, Sam.
5: Hey, Leila.
27: So Blanche testified before Congress this week that the fund is dead. Is that enough for some senators?
5: Well, Senate Majority Leader John Thune spent the last 24 hours telling his Republican colleagues that it should be enough and that they should feel confident moving forward today with a vote on billions of dollars for immigration enforcement, which had been stalled by pushback over this fund. But that did not satisfy some of these Republican senators like John Cornyn of Texas. He said the only way to ensure the fund is dead is for Congress to put a stake through it. And, you know, not long after the Senate voted to proceed to debate yesterday, President Trump was asked whether this fund was actually dead.
6: I'd have to ask the lawyers. I don't know. I know one thing, the weaponization. Are you talking about the weaponization fund?
9: Yeah, what's your decision?
6: The weaponization fund, as far as I'm concerned, was a beautiful thing.
5: We've already seen two amendments by Republicans to try and block this fund for good, though even if they do attract enough votes to pass, it is unclear if Senate rules will allow them in this unrelated $70 billion measure to fund ICE and Border Patrol for 3 years. So this dispute over money to potentially compensate people who stormed the Capitol on January 6th may imperil one of Trump's top priorities, funding immigration enforcement.
27: Okay, this seems to be another example of Trump undercutting Republicans in Congress and then, in turn, his own agenda.
5: Oh, totally. But Republicans like retiring Senator Tom Tillis of North Carolina say what Trump is doing is self-sabotage. Tillis, who's also raised concerns about Blanche's statements on January 6th, called out Trump's pick for acting director of national intelligence, Bill Pulte, Wednesday on CNBC.
10: My God, you put forth this restitution fund when we're trying to get Homeland Security funded for 3 years, and you think that's going to go well right in the same week? You put an incendiary attack dog like Pulte out on the agenda while we're trying to get 702 authorized, and he would be one of the major users of it? It's like whoever these people are in the White House need to get the hell out of the White House.
5: Tillis is referring to an expiring section of the Foreign Intelligence Surveillance Act, or FISA. The White House, top Republicans, and Democrats want to renew it, but now some Democrats say they won't unless Trump drops Pulte. Some Senate Republicans are also concerned about Pulte. Asked about his qualifications, Intelligence Chair Tom Cotton only said, "I have no observations on the matter."
27: Are you seeing other places where Republicans are frustrated with the president?
5: Yeah, another example this week was over in the House, where four Republicans joined with Democrats to pass a war powers resolution to try to force Trump to pull back forces from the conflict with Iran. This still has to pass the Senate, and Trump can veto it, so practically it doesn't mean much, but this is still a significant rebuke. You know, Trump has shown he's happy to vanquish Republicans he deems insufficiently loyal, so you've got more lawmakers questioning whether trying to be loyal is actually worth it, and that's making for a really unpredictable time in Congress.
27: NPR Sam Greenglass, thank you, Sam.
5: You're welcome.
26: Representative Catherine Clark of Massachusetts has been listening with us. She is the House Minority Whip, meaning she is a member of the Democratic House leadership. Representative Clark, welcome back.
11: Good morning, Steve. Good to be with you.
26: As you know very well, when the majority is strong in the House, the minority has hardly any power at all. But have you arrived at a point now where Democrats do have some power because Republicans are divided?
11: What we are seeing from House Republicans is utter chaos. And yesterday we showed that when we are united as Democrats, we can score some victories. But almost 100 days into this war, the fact that we could only get 4 out of the 218 House Republicans to join us in the War Powers Resolution is pretty shocking, because they're having the same conversations that I'm having at home. People facing skyrocketing gas costs because of this war, and still no explanation of why we are there and how we determine that we have had victory. And what's the strategy for getting us there?
26: What is the practical effect of passing this resolution through one house at a moment when the administration itself is trying to end the war?
11: It is showing that we are listening to the American people who are telling us they don't want this war. It's cost them $50 billion in tax in tax dollars to support it. It's 13 service members have been killed, hundreds and injured, and it's made everything more expensive. And it is a statement to the president, to the State Department, to the Department of Defense, that we need to end this war. We should never have been put in this position. The American people are paying the price for this war of choice by Donald Trump without a strategy for actually accomplishing anything.
26: Let me follow up on that point if I can, Representative Clark. Do you agree with some analysts then who have asserted that it's better to end the war, even though it seems to have accomplished very little? It arguably has left the United States in a worse position.
11: It absolutely has left us in a worse position, because we have seen Iran for the first time use the Strait of Hormuz as a weapon to shut it down and effectively increase costs around the globe, not only of gas, but of fertilizer and other products that are going to end up costing American families more. And they're the only ones paying the price for this war, working families. So this is a signal to the White House to say, you have to bring this war to an end. And All of this treasure, all of the service members we've lost and who've been injured, mm-hmm. the pain that working families, and again, for what? We are nowhere closer to making sure that Iran never gets a nuclear weapon, which is a shared goal.
26: I want to follow up on another matter that we discussed in this program yesterday with your fellow Democrat, Senator Mark Warner of Virginia. It has to do with renewing a portion of the Foreign Intelligence Surveillance Act that has been much criticized by Democrats and Republicans. Senator Warner wants to round up just enough Democrats and Republicans to pass it, and he asserts that this is now much more difficult because the president has appointed Bill Pulte, an acting director of national intelligence who seems to have no experience and has a background of weaponizing government information. Is that going to be very difficult to get through Congress at all now?
11: It is going to be extremely difficult. Trump once again has jammed down the throats of the American people and of Congress a nominee for a very strategic and important position, who has no time in the military, no time in Congress, no time in the diplomatic corps, no experience in law enforcement.
26: Let me just interrupt. I'm sorry to interrupt, Representative Clark. Just got a few seconds left. I want to get to the bottom line here if I can, though, because there's this measure that intelligence agencies insist is essential, and a lot of Democrats don't like it. Are you going to be able to round up votes for this anyway?
11: I think it is going to be very difficult at this point to round up Democratic votes in the House. We have been working for months to say, come together. There's a bipartisan solution that we can address concerns over this program while we acknowledge that we need a program like this to keep Americans safe. But it's not a binary choice. And they have refused to come together and put in some assurances for the American people about the use of the FISA program against Americans.
26: Representative Catherine Clark of Massachusetts, thanks so much. Really appreciate it.
11: Oh, thank you, Steve.
27: President Trump is taking action on one of his longstanding complaints that it's too hard to fire federal employees, everyone from underperformers to people trying to get in the way of his agenda. NPR's Andrea Hsu reports.
3: It was originally called Schedule F, a new category of federal workers who can be fired for any reason or no reason at all. President Trump introduced the idea back in 2020, and now he's made it official.
9: It's a big one.
3: Yesterday at the White House, he signed an executive order reclassifying some 8,000 high-ranking civil servants, stripping them of the government's strong job protections. The vast majority of federal workers can only be fired for a reason, like misconduct. Trump invited White House aide James Shirk, the mastermind behind this plan, to say a few words.
12: What this does is basically treats those employees like private sector workers. If they're messing up, then they can be removed quickly rather than taking a year or longer to get rid of them.
3: Now, already there are multiple lawsuits over this. Critics point out Congress gave government workers strong job protections for a reason, to shield their work from political interference. To make

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5: Good Thursday morning and welcome to GBH's Morning Edition. Looking at local headlines, the state's Democratic Party is accusing two GOP candidates of submitting false signatures to get on the September primary ballot, saying many were either written by the same hand, not signed in person, or are completely fake. The Mass Dems have filed formal objections and are calling on the candidates to drop out. $30,000 worth of landscape equipment was stolen from Massasoit Community College. The school says it happened over a two-day span. State police are investigating. And comedian Jay Leno has started an online auction offering a private tour of his Big Dog Garage to benefit a scholarship for UMass Lowell physical therapy students. The highest bidder can see Leno's famous collection of 250 rare cars. We'll bring you more local news in 10 minutes right here on GBH 89.7.
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5: This is GBH's Morning Edition. I'm Tori Bedford. Founded in the 80s by Massachusetts natives, Johns Linnell and Flansburgh, They Might Be Giants has established a cult following with decades of music, thousands of songs, including children's albums and the Grammy-winning theme song to Malcolm in the Middle. That show got a revival this year, but They Might Be Giants never left. They've got a new album out, and they'll be at the House of Blues this Friday and Saturday. I spoke with John Linnell ahead of their stop in Boston.
7: Don't let's start. This is the worst part.
5: So this is your 24th album, and we just talked, you have countless EPs and singles and songs for children's movies and books and creative projects. I don't know how many songs you have. Like, do you know how many songs you have?
8: No.
5: No, nobody knows.
8: There's a wonderful website somebody put together that is a compendium of everything there is to know about us.
5: The Knowledge Base Wiki, yeah.
8: And we actually, John and I will go and refer to it. It's this exhaustive enumeration of everything we've ever recorded and every show we've ever done.
5: I mean, yeah, it's a decades-long career, and I'm just so curious about how you do it, like how you continue to be so prolific, how you deal with burnout, if you have periods of writer's block or struggles with mental health that prevent you from feeling creative. I mean, you're just always making, and how do you do that?
8: How do you know me so well, Tori? it is a big struggle, but we've made a bunch of changes over the years, especially recently. For a long time, we're doing tours on buses, and we play

every single night in a different town. And we've kind of put the lid on that. We tend to do this sort of thing where we're coming to a city and playing multiple nights. That's much easier for us. And the way we structured the show, personally, I have just started sitting down on stage as of about a year ago, which I never did in the 40 years that we were playing before that. I've been standing up for that entire time, but I play the keyboards. So it's actually kind of considered normal to sit down in front of a keyboard. And I'm finally, acquiescing to that. I

0: in the spirit of talking about working around struggles to create something new, can you talk about Dial a Song and
1: sure.
0: how it was created and the circumstances around it?
2: Just, you know, we kind of early on, we had a lot of ideas, you know, about how to do things that circumvented the usual channels of trying to get a major label deal. We had a series of mishaps. I fell off my bicycle and broke my wrist, and John Flansburgh got his apartment broken into and lost a bunch of important gear for our live show. So we basically couldn't perform live. And Flansburgh said, well, why don't we try this goofy Dial-A-Song idea?
3: Hello, this is John of They Might Be Giants. Thank you for calling our Dial-A-Song service. We have a special song today on our Dial-A-Song. It's the very first demo we made as a band. It's called Now That I Have Everything.
2: And I kind of thought we'd get into trouble for doing it for some reason. It seemed like, is this like legal? We got a phone machine and we put all our songs on it on a kind of rotating basis. And then we advertised in places.
3: But we would like to remind you that the new record, Don't Let Start, is a 12-inch maxi single with 3 new songs on the flip side. So I hope you run out and buy
2: it
3: that.
2: It kind of fortified this thing generally that we were cultivating, which was getting people to have a sort of personal connection, you know, to what we were doing. Like, that they felt like we were their discovery, you know. I think Dial-A-Song really helped that idea along.
0: I know somebody, I just have to ask this, who used to hack into people's voicemail machines in the 80s and 90s. Did that ever happen to you guys with this?
2: That did happen to us. I think they broke into our manager's answering machine. You know, back when answering machines were these plastic boxes that you had on your desk. And not only figured out the codes, the remote codes for manipulating his machine, but listened to all his incoming messages and got the phone numbers of everybody else. And then he started doing it to us. He broke into my machine. And it was a total nightmare. It was really creepy and made us intensely paranoid.
0: I'm sorry. I shouldn't laugh at that. I just think it's of a time.
2: Oh, it's it's funny that you brought that up. I mean, that's way in the past now, but it made us super paranoid.

0: your music is very open-minded, and I think there's a spirit of weirdness. There's good weirdness. I love Paul Rubens. He made stuff for adults and kids, and always encouraged people to be themselves, even in a world where people weren't necessarily ready to accept that.
1: Yeah, I agree. You saw that documentary.
0: Yeah.
1: He's great. He's an inspiring person.
0: But I feel like you do a similar thing where there's a lot of messages, especially in the children's songs, that are like, you should just be yourself, not, you know, be judged by the world. And where does that come from?
1: I think that's just, you know, that's not something we're specifically taking to the band. I think that's just our general feeling about, you know, that's who we were growing up. John and I felt like we were outliers when we were in high school together. We gradually realized in the fullness of time that everybody kind of felt that way. Like, it wasn't just us. It was like, or almost everybody anyway, felt like on the outside, and, you know, that was kind of normal.
0: John Linnell of They Might Be Giants, thank you so much for joining us.
1: Thank you for having me, Tori.
0: They Might Be Giants will be at the House of Blues this week with back-to-back shows Friday and Saturday. This is GBH's Morning Edition.
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6: Live from NPR News in Washington, I'm Dave Mattingly. Israel and Lebanon have agreed to renew their ceasefire following weeks of Israeli attacks in southern Lebanon targeting Hezbollah. Here's NPR's Greg Myrie.
7: This is significant if it works, but lots of reasons to be skeptical, and we're already seeing some evidence of that. Obviously, it would be good for Israel and Lebanon, and it would also remove a key obstacle to a possible agreement in the Iran war.
6: Efforts to extend the ceasefire between the U.S. and Iran have been unsuccessful, in part because of the Israeli attacks in Lebanon. The Trump administration is threatening to impose 12.5% tariffs on dozens of countries accused of importing goods made by slave labor. As Christina Kukula reports, one of those countries is Australia.
8: Prime Minister Anthony Albanese says Australia has robust, comprehensive and world-leading legislation addressing forced labour and modern slavery. Albanese told the Australian Broadcasting Corporation tariffs on Australian imports are inconsistent with the free trade agreement signed with the US. Albanese says the US has a trade surplus with Australia and new tariffs would only hurt American consumers and international trade. The policy is the latest attempt by the US government to introduce import levies after the Supreme Court struck down the administration's tariffs in February.
6: This is NPR News from Washington.
0: Good morning. From the GBH newsroom in Boston, I'm Tori Bedford. The Massachusetts House voted overwhelmingly to shield many legislative activities from the audit that state auditor Diana DiZoglio has been trying to conduct for over a year. The bill would limit DiZoglio's review to certain financial records only. Taunton Representative Lisa Field says she voted for the 2024 ballot question authorizing an audit of the legislature, but she says she supported the bill after seeing how the fight over the audit became a distraction on Beacon Hill.
9: Due to legitimate concerns and questions about constitutional privileges and separation of powers, we have been stuck on this audit issue for more than a year. Let's not be like Washington, D.C. and accept such gridlock.
0: All 25 Republicans and 3 Democrats voted against the bill. A House's vote sends the measure to the Senate, which also has raised objections to an audit. The state's early college program is getting its biggest expansion ever. The initiative gives thousands of students free access to college courses while they're still in high school to go towards a college degree. State education officials say they're making the program available to 1,600 or so additional students. Daniel St. Louis directs early college initiatives for the Worcester Public Schools. He says the expansion will go a long way.
10: It's an opportunity for kids to start thinking about themselves, start seeing themselves as college students, and the goal really is to break down the barriers between high school and post-secondary education.
0: In Worcester, more than 1,300 students participate in early college initiatives, one of the highest rates in the state. And as Hampshire College shuts down and looks to sell its almost 700-acre campus, Amherst town officials are considering rezoning the property before it's sold. NEPM's Jill Kaufman reports.
11: It's an opportunity the town has never had before, says Jeff Bagg, Amherst's director of planning and economic development, to potentially rezone almost 700 acres. Over the next few months, he says, they'll work closely with the state agency, Mass Development, and gather public input.
12: In some ways, we want to send a signal to everyone that the town has goals and priorities.
11: The Amherst Town Council voted on those priorities this week, and while Hampshire College will sell to a buyer of its choice, Bagg says the town is trying to set the stage for there to be a range of uses.
12: Buildable land should be prioritized for housing, small business development, and other appropriate tax revenue uses. Sensitive habitat, farming, and resource areas should be prioritized for preservation.
11: A zoning amendment is expected to be voted on by the end of the year.
0: That's Jill Kaufman for Connecting the Commonwealth. This is GBH.
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0: It's Morning Edition from NPR News. I'm Steve Inskeep.
1: And I'm Leila Faldin. Good morning. Russia's political and business elite are gathered in that country's former imperial capital, St. Petersburg, for a marquee economic forum this week.
0: Yeah, the event is considered a pet project of Russian President Vladimir Putin. Normally, at an economic forum, you would hear prominent speakers droning on. Instead, the city was attacked on Wednesday by Ukrainian drones.
1: NPR's Charles Maines is at the event in St. Petersburg. Hi, Charles.
2: Hi, Leila.
1: So, did these drone attacks disrupt the event?
2: Well, you know, they happened just hours before the start of this St. Petersburg International Economic Forum. And while the drones didn't disrupt the proceedings, they certainly cast a shadow, a literal one. There were plumes of smoke lingering over the city's skyline as people arrived. It's certainly not the welcome that President Putin had hoped for. This is really his conference to promote Russia's economic might and the country as a sure investment bet despite Western sanctions. Yet these attacks are a reminder. Ukraine can still strike inside Russia, including in and around major cities like St. Petersburg, even days before Putin is due to address the forum.
1: Well, let's talk about what the forum is going to do. I mean, it has a bit of everything, business, geopolitics. Tell us about it.
2: Yeah, very much so. You know, and much of it really promoting a Kremlin worldview. There's a lot of talk of conservative values, of multipolarity. This is the idea that the world is moving away from a U.S.-led global order to one where countries like Russia and China and the global South have more power. And Russia's clash with the West over Ukraine is never far from view. There are these elaborate stands promoting military hardware or newly occupied territories of Ukraine that the Kremlin claims are now part of Russia proper. One session I attended yesterday looked at the long-term threats to Russia, where several panelists, I think you can safely describe as Russian nationalists, argued that, you know, never mind Ukraine, Russia needs to prepare for an existential war with the West. That includes Alexander Dugin, a political philosopher I had a chance to meet with. You might consider him something like a Steve Bannon-type figure in the Russian political scene. Let's listen.
3: Now, Russia is awakening to confront the pretension of the West to be universal, to be hegemonic, to be the unique power in the world with all the means we have.
1: And where does the U.S. figure in all this? I mean, particularly given President Trump's attempts to mediate negotiations to end the war in Ukraine.
2: Yeah, you know, it's interesting. A year ago, there was so much enthusiasm here that Trump would end the war in Russia's terms and deliver Ukraine. You don't really hear that much anymore. Yet the Trump administration is present in a way. I was just watching Rodney Cook, who's overseeing Trump's White House ballroom project and currently heads the U.S. Commission of Fine Arts, take part in a cultural roundtable where he talked about his deep affinity for Russia. And he's certainly not the only American to do so. Among all these official delegations from about 130 countries, you also find American far-right influencers. For example, I just ran into the video blogger Candace Owens. You'll also see representatives from Europe's far-right, including Germany's AfD party. You know, all of this suggesting that Russia is making conservative alliances that go far beyond the politics of the current moment.
1: Charles Maines in St. Petersburg. Thank you, Charles.
2: Thanks, Leila.
0: A presidential election in Peru offers a choice between extremes. Peruvians pick their 10th president in 10 years. It'll either be the conservative daughter of a former dictator or a leftist supporter of an ex-president who tried to launch a coup. Here's NPR's Carrie Kahn.
4: In the capital, Lima, the popular Kennedy Park is full of families calling out countries and numbers.
5: 117.
6: Yayo.
5: Yeah, 120.
4: The crowd has nothing to do with politics. They're here to trade stickers of soccer stars ahead of this year's World Cup. It's a thing. 23-year-old culinary student Fabiola Corso brought her little brother.
7: A Sudáfrica y creo que Cristiano Ronaldo.
4: He's in hot pursuit of the superstar Cristiano Ronaldo, always a tough one to find. Tougher task, though, says Corso, will be picking who to vote for this Sunday.
7: Pucha, no me da miedo, porque ambos lados son extremistas.
4: Sheesh, I don't like any. They all scare me. They're extremists, she says. She's leaning toward Keiko Fujimori, the daughter of Peru's deceased infamous strongman. Corso says she's not a fan of leftist Roberto Sanchez, a current lawmaker pledging more state control over the economy. Architect Jimena Cardenas doesn't like either candidate.
8: I think they don't represent us. I don't like what they represent.
4: According to latest polls, both candidates are in a statistical tie, but as many as a fifth of voters are undecided or say they will sit out the election. Voters are fed up with the past decade of upheaval, says political scientist Eduardo Darjean.
9: There is this kind of anti-incumbent feeling that anti-incumbency.
4: Voters, though, he says, are having a hard time figuring out which bums to throw out. On top of the constant turnover of corrupt presidents, Peru's Congress is seen as actually running the country. And it's full of corrupt politicians passing laws to preserve their power and impunity instead of improving people's lives, says Michael Shifter, a Latin American expert at Georgetown University.
6: The major political parties have kind of made deals and protect their interests. And there's a high level of criminality and corruption on both sides.
4: That widespread disdain has both candidates vying for outsider status, as they did during their last political debate.
10: Y eso se llama la señora del caos con K.
4: That's why she's called Señora Chaos with a K, said the leftist Sanchez, referring to Keiko Fujimori, who has long been one of Congress's most powerful leaders.
11: Orden o caos. Estas son las dos opciones que tiene hoy nuestro país.
4: Order or chaos, that's what our country has to choose from, shot back Fujimori, emphasizing her plans to crack down on Peru's rising crime, a stance that could sway enough voters for her to win. This is her fourth run. If she does, it would be the latest conservative sweep in Latin America's apparent shift to the right. But Ben Gadan of the Stimson Center in Washington, D.C., disputes claims of a major ideological movement afoot.
12: What you have in Latin America are a lot of angry people who are unhappy with any political party that's in power.
4: While voters in Chile, Argentina, and Bolivia did shift from far left to far right, and now potentially in Colombia too, he says voters will likely just swing back, especially since neither side adequately has addressed the persistent problems of inequality, poverty, and crime.
12: It's just very uncommon for voters to change their ideological frameworks so quickly. It's much more likely they're just continually unhappy with whomever they voted for 4 years ago.
4: Voters aren't even waiting that long. The right-wing victors this year in Bolivia and Chile are already facing protests and plunging approval ratings. For Peruvians, the hope is that whoever wins this Sunday will at least manage to stay in office for most of their term. Carrie Kahn, NPR News, Lima, Peru.

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1: I'm Marjorie Egan. 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We'll check in with political commentator Chuck Todd, Boston Globe film critic Odie Henderson, plus our fan fave is Jim the A-hole.
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5: And the Boston Speaker Series, announcing its upcoming season at Symphony Hall for 7 evenings featuring Pete Buttigieg, former UK Prime Minister Boris Johnson, war photographer Lindsay Addario, and former U.S. Ambassador to China Nicholas Burns. 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
6: Good morning from the GBH Newsroom. I'm Tori Bedford with Morning Edition. It's feeling a lot more like summer today. Meteorologist Dave Epstein has our full forecast.
7: It's a sunny, very warm day today. Temperature up approaching 90 tonight. We're only down near 60. Around 90 tomorrow with sunshine. And then Saturday, partly sunny, 90 to 95. A couple of showers Saturday night into Sunday. Sunday, much cooler, near 70. For GBH News, I'm Dave Epstein.
6: A ballot question on Martha's Vineyard to fund an extensive rebuild of the island's only high school has passed by a wide margin. Town clerks reported nearly 3,500 votes in favor and less than 700 votes opposed. Skipper Manter is chair of the Martha's Vineyard Regional High School Committee. He says he was struck by how many people supported the measure to fund the most expensive project in the island's history.
8: There's been a lot of debate, obviously, the price tag and back and forth. I was just surprised the margin was that wide.
6: The rebuilding of the current high school, which is in poor condition, is estimated to cost $334 million. Coming up ahead on the Marketplace Morning Report, a job is one thing, enough work is another. We'll take a look at why more workers are settling for part-time hours in today's labor market. And in the news at 7, a new report shows that the Trump administration's immigration policies are hurting the state's economy. More news just ahead on GBH's Morning Edition.
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0: 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I'm Steve Inskeep.
1: And I'm Leila Fadel. Health officials in many states now have less power to fight disease outbreaks than they did during the COVID-19 pandemic. NPR health correspondent Rob Stein reports on the changes.
2: All the COVID lockdowns, school closures, mask mandates, and vaccine requirements left many Americans furious.
3: There's been such an enormous backlash from the COVID-19 pandemic right across America, particularly in red states.
2: Lawrence Gostin studies public health law at Georgetown University.
3: It's become, part of our national lore of overreaching government.
2: The Trump administration has reined in the Centers for Disease Control and Prevention in part because of that backlash. But most public health powers are local, and since the pandemic, more than half of the states made changes to their authorities to respond to public health emergencies, including many that watered down their powers.
3: Taken all together, we're in a much weaker position post-COVID in handling a health emergency.
2: At least 15 new laws in states such as Alabama, Virginia, and Louisiana imposed restrictions on declaring official public health emergencies, declarations necessary to do things like muster disease fighters and clear away red tape. Dr. Georges Benjamin heads the American Public Health Association.
4: They have said, well, if you want to do this, you now need to come to the legislature to get it, or the legislature has the authority now to reverse it. Moving these authorities from a government official who has a legal responsibility for the health and well-being of the community to a committee to make a decision, I'm worried that many of the public health officials now have their hands tied.
2: Some states, including Kansas and Utah, have hamstrung key countermeasures, such as the authority to quarantine people who might have been infected with a dangerous pathogen, or isolate people who are already sick. Some, like Florida, Texas, and Oklahoma, pulled back authorities to impose mask mandates. Others have limited vaccination requirements or restrictions on gatherings.
4: If you think about what that really means, it's like telling the police department that you can't arrest people, that you can't protect people when you know there's extreme weather happening.
2: At the same time, some state and local health departments have lost staff and funding, and some state and local health officials are more skittish about pulling the levers they have left. Some were harassed or threatened over COVID, and some who objected to the pandemic response are now in charge. Here's Lawrence Gostin again from Georgetown.
3: There are a lot of public health commissioners now who are not traditional public health people and who are much more MAHA or MAGA. And so I think all in all, you've got weakened authority, you've got weakened political backing, and you don't have traditional public health scientists at the head of state public health agencies.
2: Some people support some changes. James Hodge is a public health law professor at Arizona State University.
5: Anytime you're building a level of accountability into how we utilize some of the most restrictive public health measures in the United States, like social distancing measures, closures, quarantine, isolation, okay, fine. You want to impose some new accountability? I'm fine with that.
2: With a few hantavirus cases tied to the Dutch cruise ship still popping up, the Ebola crisis growing, and millions of international visitors arriving for the World Cup, the next domestic outbreak may be just one plane ride away, or already just around the corner. Rob Stein, NPR News.
1: 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I'm Leila Fadel.
0: And I'm Steve Inskeep.
6: Before Lexington and Concord, Massachusetts was already fighting the crown over smallpox.
7: Would you rather have a risk of 1.5% or 9% fatality?
6: Tensions rose as colonists discovered the king's governor was concealing cases.
7: John Adams would have been very aware of these records. I mean, he sees the benefit for public health.
6: I'm Jennifer Moore. You can find the rest of that story online as part of our series From Colony to Commonwealth at gbhnews.org.
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10: Good morning. 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I'm Tori Bedford. Thanks for being with us. Sunny, warm, highs over 90 degrees today. Coming up after the news at 7, President Trump admits to calling Israeli Prime Minister Benjamin Netanyahu, quote, crazy during a tense and heated phone call over Israel's offensive into Lebanon. We'll bring you more on that, plus all the morning's news right here on GBH 89.7.
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13: From Marketplace, I'm Nancy Marshall Genzer in Washington. The Federal Reserve says more consumers are pinching pennies amid higher inflation. Many businesses are reporting cooling demand, and the economy is growing at a slight to moderate pace in much of the country. The Fed's latest snapshot of economic conditions, known as the Beige Book, also includes reports of increased credit card use. Marketplace's Nova Safo has more.
14: The latest survey covers mid-April through May, and it finds energy price increases quickly affecting consumers and exacerbating disparities in the K-shaped economy. One survey respondent said middle-income households were, quote, squeezing more life out of every dollar. Inflation was biting across business sectors. Dealerships reported less demand for new cars. Consumers cut back on weekend trips. Manufacturing customers pulled back on investments. Hiring remained stuck in low-fire, low-hire mode, except at defense and data center-related companies, which continue to grow. Fed policymakers meet in 2 weeks to discuss interest rates. I'm Nova Safo for Marketplace.
13: We're about to learn what the labor market looked like in May. The Bureau of Labor Statistics releases its monthly jobs report tomorrow. One of the stats it tracks has been slowly but steadily rising over the past few years, the number of people working part-time for economic reasons. That's BLS speak for workers who'd like to be full-time but had their hours cut or haven't been able to find full-time jobs. That number hit a low as the economy came out of the pandemic, but since then it's up 35%. Marketplace's Henry Epp reports.
15: 22-year-old Vincent Ruggiero, like a lot of recent college grads, has been working multiple part-time jobs. After he graduated in December, he had a tutoring gig with Teach for America, 10 hours a week, another 10 hours a week in a role with a youth advocacy organization.
16: These roles are great. These roles will help me in my professional career, but I want to achieve full-time work.
15: Both jobs ended in May. Now he's driving for a delivery service and picking up odd jobs. He's also applying to open positions, close to 200 so far.
16: It's been a job of its own. If you feel like you have to just send out application after application, it takes the life out of you, even more so than like a traditional office job.
15: He's had some success. He landed a full-time teaching assistant gig that starts in August, but he's still hoping something different comes through, either in state or local government or the nonprofit sector, where he can put his political science degree to work. Ruggiero's situation is pretty typical of the job market right now.
17: On the surface, people are, you know, finding jobs.
15: Aaron Tarazas is an independent labor economist.
17: But that doesn't really speak to the types of work that they're taking or how satisfied they are with that work.
15: The rising number of people working part-time for economic reasons tells us that a lot of people would like to be working more, whether it's satisfying or not. The measure is likely an undercount of the number of workers who want more hours, says Lonnie Golden, an economics professor at Penn State Abington.
18: Because a lot of our part-time workforce are working maybe 15, 20 hours a week and want to work 25 or 30.
15: But the Bureau of Labor Statistics only counts part-timers who say they are ready to work 35 or more hours a week.
18: That is to say, we miss a lot of the people that are part-time who want to work a few more hours per week, but not necessarily at full-time level of hours.
15: That's where 62-year-old Rosanna Landis Weaver of Hyattsville, Maryland, finds herself. She was laid off from a full-time job at a nonprofit in 2024.
19: I never thought like it was going to be early retirement, but I thought, I'll take a little break and then find something else.
15: She figured she had plenty of work experience to pick up another full-time role, but when she started applying...
19: Nothing.
15: Now she's consulting part-time, and after so long out of the full-time workforce, she's not totally sure she wants to go back.
19: I could not do the kind of work that I did in the past, work the kind of hours, stay at the desk for that many hours.
15: But a full-time income wouldn't hurt. She has a son who just finished his freshman year in college. I'm Henry App for Marketplace.
13: Let's do the numbers. The Dow, S&P, and NASDAQ futures are mixed in the 1 to 4/10% range, with the Dow future up 200 points.
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13: As we await the government's big hiring and unemployment reports tomorrow, we wanted to check in on the Mountain West, where construction jobs are seeing an early boost thanks to an unusually mild winter. Marketplace's Caitlin Tan has the details.
20: During an icy cold winter, construction is pretty limited.
21: You can't lay asphalt in temperatures that are below, I think, 45 degrees. Like, it doesn't work.
20: Jody Green is in Flathead Valley, Montana with Schellinger Construction. And when their road contracts started this spring, full work crews hit the ground paving.
21: We didn't have a lot of snow on the ground, so we weren't having to wait on ice to get off of the roads or the bridges.
20: A strong start to construction showed up in Montana's job numbers.
22: We've seen about 2,100 additional jobs in construction through the first 4 months of the year.
20: Amy Watson is Montana's chief economist. She says normally they don't see a ramp up until the snow has reliably melted.
22: That July through September timeframe.
20: Colorado also saw roughly 4,000 extra construction jobs. In Park City, Utah, which is known for its deep, powdery snow, workers were building an outdoor city swimming pool.
23: It has a climbing wall, has a slide for toddlers.
20: Ken Fisher is the recreation director. He says construction finished a week earlier than planned.
23: It's easier to work when it's 40, 50 degrees than if it is 20 degrees.
20: The pool is opening this weekend, just in time for summer break. I'm Caitlin Tan for Marketplace.
13: And in Washington, I'm Nancy Marshall-Genzer with the Marketplace Morning Report. 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
10: President Trump is demanding that Israel's prime minister end the incursion into Lebanon. Good morning. It's Thursday, June 4th. I'm Tori Bedford, and this is GBH's Morning Edition. The Massachusetts House votes for a bill to limit the scope of an audit into the legislature. It's the latest development in a protracted battle over public records on Beacon Hill.
28: This glaring lack of accountability flies directly in the face of the voters who demanded real, unimpeded audit.
10: Plus, the impact of the Trump administration's ongoing immigration crackdown have been devastating to the local economy in Massachusetts.
29: We need many immigrants annually just to stay afloat.
10: Highs in the 90s to finish out the week. It's 7:01 now. 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
0: Live from NPR News in Washington, I'm Corva Coleman. A bipartisan majority in the Republican-led House has voted to end the war with Iran. NPR's Claudia Grisales reports this was the clearest rebuke yet of President Trump's handling of the conflict.
1: New York Democrat Gregory Meeks helped force the vote to end the Iran war that's now 90 days in. He thanked Republicans who joined Democrats to get the War Powers Resolution over the finish line.
2: We're at the point where you have to put people, the American people, over politics.
1: One of those Republicans, Pennsylvania's Brian Fitzpatrick, argued once the conflict passed the 60-day mark, it violated the War Powers Act.
3: I follow the law. People have a hard time being consistent around here. They apply different rules to different presidents, different wars, different eras. The law is the law.
1: For now, the vote remains symbolic. Even if it were to pass in the Senate too, Trump would be able to veto it. Claudia DeSalis, NPR News, the Capitol.
0: Israel and Lebanon said yesterday they agreed to renew a ceasefire that has not quite taken hold. But today, Israel issued new warnings in southern Lebanon that it would continue attacking. Lebanese state media say Israel has fired multiple artillery and airstrikes into the morning. Russia is hosting a major economic forum in the northern city of St. Petersburg. Russia's war against Ukraine is being felt in that city. NPR's Charles Maines is there. He says Ukraine fired drones at St. Petersburg yesterday.
4: And while the drones didn't disrupt the proceedings, they certainly cast a shadow, a literal one. There were plumes of smoke lingering over the city's skyline as people arrived. It's certainly not the welcome that President Putin had hoped for. This is really his conference to promote Russia's economic might and the country as a sure investment bet despite Western sanctions. Yet these attacks are a reminder. Ukraine can still strike inside Russia, including in and around major cities like St. Petersburg, even days before Putin is due to address the forum.
0: NPR's Charles Maines reporting. President Trump has issued an executive order turning some 8,000 federal workers into at-will employees. He cited the need for greater accountability. Trump's critics say it's an unlawful attempt to politicize the civil service. NPR's Andrea Hsu has more.
5: Civil servants have long enjoyed job protections much stronger than what workers in the private sector have. Michael Martinez says that's by design. He's a former government attorney who's now part of the legal team at Democracy Forward, which is suing the Trump administration to block the reclassification.
6: It's a mission-driven work here in government. That's really for the American people so that when they hear labor statistics or weather patterns, they can actually trust their government.
5: The Trump administration says those job protections have hampered government efficiency. The administration argues that, like a CEO in the private sector, the president must be able to remove those in policymaking roles who don't support his mission. Andrea Hsu, NPR News.
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10: Good morning from the GBH newsroom in Boston. I'm Tori Bedford. A new report says President Trump's immigration policies have had a dire impact on Massachusetts' labor force. Luke Schuster is with Boston Indicators, which co-sponsored the report. He says immigrants make up a quarter of all jobs in the field of healthcare and social assistance. That includes jobs like nursing and personal care assistance. Schuster says many of these immigrants are now at risk of losing work authorization, and it's not just lower-level jobs that are impacted.
7: Immigrants have been critical to fueling our innovation economy and institutions of higher ed. We have a disproportionate share of foreign-born workers at both ends of the spectrum in those sectors, and the immigration crackdown that's happening federally is slowing flows for workers in both sectors.
10: The report noted that 42% of Massachusetts scientists reported that researchers in their labs had relocated to other countries over the past year as a direct result of Trump administration policies. With Maine's high-profile Democratic Senate primary less than a week away, Massachusetts Governor Maura Healey is reiterating her support for her fellow governor, Janet Mills, who remains on the ballot after suspending her campaign. More from GBH's Adam Riley.
8: The favorite in Maine's U.S. Senate primary is Oysterman Graham Platner, an economic populist who's also faced several scandals, including revelations he sexted several women while married. Healey says she'll back Platner if he's the eventual nominee, calling it essential that Democrats oust Republican incumbent Susan Collins. But Healey is also reminding people that Mills is still on the ballot, and a campaign spokesperson says that if Healey could vote in Maine, she'd be voting for Mills next week. Adam Riley, GBH News.
10: the state is still struggling to increase its business dealings with LGBTQ and veteran-owned companies. A new report from the state's Supplier Diversity Office shows Massachusetts continues to fall short of its own goals for those demographics. Lisa Ducharme is executive director of the Massachusetts Veterans Chamber of Commerce. She says she thinks the state will eventually start hitting its benchmarks as more businesses are added to the pool of available options.
9: If we can get more veteran businesses certified, which they are trying to do, then we put a bigger pot in the system. And I think it will go from optional to mandatory to required, but it's going to take time.
10: Right now, hitting those benchmarks is optional. Overall, the state spent just over $4.5 billion doing business with diversely owned companies last year, up 20% from 2024. Red Sox beat the Orioles 8-1. They wrap up the series at Fenway this afternoon, first pitch at 1:35. Getting warmer today, GBH meteorologist Dave Epstein has your full forecast.
11: Sunny skies here on a Thursday. Temperature approaching 90 degrees this afternoon. We're clear tonight. We're down in the 60s. Mostly sunny tomorrow, again up near 90. Saturday, partly sunny. Lower, maybe some middle 90s. Quite humid as well. Sunday, showers likely, especially in the afternoon. Maybe a thunderstorm. Temperature around 70. It won't rain all the time. Monday, sunshine back to the 60s. For GBH News, I'm Dave Epstein.
10: It's 63 degrees in Boston. I'm Tori Bedford. This is GBH.
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14: It's Morning Edition from NPR News. I'm Steve Inskeep.
15: And I'm Leila Faldin. Israel and Lebanon agreed to renew a ceasefire that never really took hold.
14: Yeah, their diplomats worked out new terms while meeting in Washington. President Trump also spoke the other day with Israeli leader Benjamin Netanyahu and has said that he called Netanyahu crazy for his plan to expand attacks in Lebanon. In a moment, we'll ask how Israel's interests may differ from those of the United States. We begin with facts on the ground.
15: We're joined by NPR's Greg Myrie in Tel Aviv. Hi, Greg.
16: Hi, Leila.
15: So what exactly have Israel and Lebanon agreed to this time?
16: Yeah, the Israeli and Lebanese government delegations met at the State Department and agreed to try again on a ceasefire after the last one just collapsed. Now, this is significant if it works, but lots of reasons to be skeptical, and we're already seeing some evidence of that. Obviously, it would be good for Israel and Lebanon, and it would also remove a key obstacle to a possible agreement in the Iran war. Iran is the big backer of the militant group Hezbollah, and it said it would stop the indirect negotiations with the U.S. if Israel keeps waging this military operation in Lebanon. It says there must be ceasefires in both countries. So this agreement holds some promise, but with lots of caveats.
15: What are the caveats?
16: Yeah, the Israeli and Lebanese governments reached this agreement. Hezbollah was not part of the talks. Hezbollah is supposed to halt attacks, and its forces are supposed to leave southern Lebanon under the deal. Now, Israel's defense minister, Israel Katz, has already said that for now, Israel will remain on Lebanese territory and continue its operational activity on the ground. Also, the Lebanese media is reporting new Israeli attacks today. And a Hezbollah official speaking to NPR on condition of anonymity, because he's not authorized to speak publicly, said the group has informed Lebanon's president that it won't agree to the ceasefire unless Israeli forces leave southern Lebanon.
15: Yeah, and the last ceasefire really never took hold. The south has been hit hard with dozens of villages flattened, so many dead. So we'll have to see how this plays out on the ground. Right now, has the focus shifted to diplomacy compared to just a few days ago?
16: Yeah, it has, at least for the moment. I mean, at the beginning of the week, the Israeli military operation was expanding rapidly. Netanyahu also said he'd ordered the Air Force to bomb Hezbollah strongholds in the capital, Beirut. And this is when Iran stepped in and said it would stop negotiations with the U.S. And Trump really seems to want a deal with Iran, so this grabbed his attention, and he then got on the phone and had a heated call with Netanyahu. Trump reportedly used an expletive and called Netanyahu crazy. Trump was asked about this yesterday in the New York Post Pod Force One podcast with Miranda Devine.
13: I did. I wouldn't say angry. I was a little bit perturbed at his constantly fighting with Lebanon. You know, at some point I said, Bibi, we got to stop this. We got to stop it.
16: So for his part, Netanyahu told CNBC that he and Trump have differences, but, quote, we can disagree in the morning, and by the afternoon, we have common action.
15: And what's going on with the ceasefire in Iran? It seems increasingly shaky.
16: Yeah, Iran unleashed a large salvo yesterday, and the main target was Kuwait, including the country's airport. Video shows a drone slamming into the main passenger terminal, part of a wider attack that killed one person and injured more than 60. Kuwait says Iran fired more than a dozen missiles and more than a dozen drones. Now, the U.S. has hit a number of Iranian targets over the past week, but yesterday was one of the most intense exchanges of fire since that ceasefire took effect almost 2 months ago.
15: That was NPR's Greg Myrie. Thank you, Greg.
16: Sure thing, Layla.
14: Now let's get one view from Israel from Danny Citrinowitz. He served as head of the Iran branch of Israel's military intelligence and is now a senior researcher at the Institute for National Security Studies in Tel Aviv. Welcome to the program.
17: Thank you very much for inviting me.
14: Stating the obvious, the U.S. and Israel started the war together. Now that President Trump wants to end it, are U.S. and Israeli interests exactly the same?
17: Definitely not. I think that President Trump has an interest to reach an agreement with Iran, and Israel has an interest not to reach an agreement with Iran, because for Israel, any agreement with Iran is a bad agreement because it strengthens the same regime that Israel seeks to topple. The problem is that President Trump sees Israel activity in Lebanon as a spoiler that can prevent him from reaching that agreement, and this is why we saw this heated debate in the discussion between them.
14: I want to underline a thing that you said when you said that Israel sees any agreement as a bad agreement. The Israeli point of view, I suppose, is this must be a forever war with Iran until the government in Iran fundamentally changes. Is that it?
17: Exactly. I think that for Israel, it's not only about nuclear or missile. For I think, from especially when Netanyahu came to the office and became the Prime Minister of Israel, he seek to topple this regime. This is why I was very against the JCPOA, not because it restrained the Iranian nuclear program, because it strengthened the regime that he wanted to topple. So I think in that regard, he's against any agreement. The problem that Netanyahu has, that he cannot bypass Trump. So if President Trump will decide to reach an agreement, Netanyahu's ability to change this reality is very limited.
14: Well, let's be real about this. Of course, if this is the way that Netanyahu sees his country's interests, he's going to pursue them. There was a ceasefire in Lebanon, and it did not hold at all. Partly because the Israelis expanded their attacks and made plans to expand them further. Now there is a second ceasefire in Lebanon. Can we expect Israel, in fact, to push to end that as quickly as possible because they just don't believe in it?
17: Well, I truly hope that we'll change the policy in Israel regarding Lebanon, because we have to remember one thing. We cannot dismantle Hezbollah militarily. I think that the best way is to work with the Lebanese government, as the administration in Washington wants to strengthen them, because we have the same goal of weakening Hezbollah. But we have to assume that we cannot dismantle Hezbollah, not today and not the foreseeable future, using only force. So I think in that regard, we have to change the policy. We have to work. We have to understand that the policy is equally important as using kinetics. And I think if we'll change this notion and working with the people in Lebanon, with the President Aoun, with the Prime Minister Salam, I think that will be important for the Israeli security, but also for the Lebanese one.
14: So Israelis do not believe in peace with Iran really ever, but you are saying that you believe there is room for some diplomacy in Lebanon specifically.
17: Definitely. Israel need to capitalize on that. No, we have one of the major shifts that we had in Lebanon last year was a government that really want to undermine Hezbollah activity and wants to go to work with Israel. So I think we have to capitalize on that. Every kinetic that we are using to weaken Hezbollah is also weakening the same position of the Lebanese government. So we have to find a sweet spot when we are maybe using kinetics to undermine Hezbollah activity, but the same working with the Lebanese government to strengthen it, knowing and understanding that would be the best route forward in order to strengthen Lebanon, to weaken Hezbollah, and to strengthen Israel security.
14: Here in the United States, of course, we've heard about political pressure on President Trump. His approval rating is down. People don't like high gas prices, which are related to the war. Midterm elections are coming up. And maybe that's part of the reason that he would feel pressure to end the war as quickly as possible. Does Prime Minister Netanyahu face his own political pressures at home?
17: Well, less in terms of Iran. I think that his pressure is actually making sure that there won't be any agreement between the U.S. and Iran. Of course, he cannot force it, but I'm sure that they're working behind the scene to pressure President Trump not to reach an agreement. But it's less than President Trump. At the end of the day, this war is highly dominated by Trump itself. So I think we have to remember, this is one more thing that we really have to remember. At the end of the day, what President Trump will decide, Prime Minister Netanyahu will have to implement.
14: Danny Citrinowicz, with a view from Israel. He's at the Institute for National Security Studies in Tel Aviv. Thanks for your insights.
17: Thank you very much.
15: On Capitol Hill this week, Secretary of State Marco Rubio has defended cutbacks at the State Department, President Trump's sleeping habits, and radical changes in the U.S. refugee program, which used to have bipartisan support. NPR's Michelle Kellerman takes a closer look.
18: For decades, the U.S. had a program to resettle the world's most vulnerable refugees, vetted and screened for months or years before they could arrive. But the Trump administration put a stop to that and created a new program just for Afrikaners, white South Africans. Secretary of State Marco Rubio explained it this way at a House hearing this week.
19: We have gauged that there is real interest from a unique subset of people in South Africa who would be interested to coming in the United States and who we assess have a high likelihood of rapid assimilation and success in our society, and hence this program was created.
18: The Trump administration says it will allow up to 17,000 white South Africans to come this year. Congresswoman Grace Meng, a Democrat from New York, compared that to the 1,000 Afghans who fled the Taliban but are now stuck in limbo in Qatar since the Trump administration won't accept them.
20: Why can't they assimilate into society?
19: A background check.
20: I've been to their centers in my district in Queens. They have assimilated and contribute and pay taxes.
19: Yeah, but we've already assumed a lot of Afghan refugees. As you said, you have them in your district.
18: The State Department is trying to find countries willing to accept those Afghans and propose the Democratic Republic of the Congo, where there's now an Ebola outbreak. Congresswoman Julie Johnson, a Democrat from Texas, accused Rubio of dishonoring Afghans who helped Americans during the war.
21: Mr. Secretary, is it the policy of this government to send these Afghan folks to the Congo?
19: That's just one country. The policy of the United States is to find multiple countries, and they would be able to choose which one they want to go to of the options that they're presented.
18: At that hearing, Rubio clashed with Democrats who raised concerns about President Trump's stock trades and the business dealings of his top negotiators, son-in-law Jared Kushner, and real estate developer Steve Witkoff. Rubio repeatedly said that he's never seen any of them take steps to promote their businesses. He also told lawmakers that he's never seen President Trump sleep, though California Democrat Ted Lieu showed videos of Trump closing his eyes at public cabinet meetings. Michelle Kellerman, NPR News, the State Department.

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1: Good Thursday morning and welcome to GBH's Morning Edition. Looking at local headlines this morning, shortly after announcing their closure, the Boston area vegetarian chain Clover is coming back. The business says they'll reopen their Boston and Cambridge locations this coming Tuesday. The state Senate is weighing a bill that allows longtime public school teachers to buy into a retirement program if they missed out on it in its initial launch 25 years ago. Many teachers say the initial launch was botched, preventing many of them from retiring early. And ahead of the upcoming World Cup, a new pair of soccer fields have opened in South Boston as part of a community investment project. The nonprofit Street Soccer USA is installing these public soccer fields in every World Cup host city in the country. More local news in 10 minutes here on GBH.
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4: And I'm Leila Fadel. Mahmoud Khalil captured the nation's attention last year when he was taken from the lobby of his student housing by plainclothes ICE agents, even though he was a legal permanent resident.
5: What? You're going to be under arrest. So turn around.
4: For nearly a year now, technically, Khalil has been free, but
6: the Trump administration has consistently tried to push me out of the country. So I have so many legal battles. So I do that now full time.
4: Federal officials have painted Khalil as an anti-Semite and a Hamas supporter for leading student protests at Columbia University against Israel's war in Gaza. But in all this time, they've provided no proof of these claims. A recent federal court ruling would have allowed the administration to detain Khalil again. So he plans to take that to the Supreme Court to review. He contends he's being targeted for his speech. Recently, Khalil came to our bureau in New York City, where he still lives with his wife and his baby Dean, who was born while he was in detention. At one point in our conversation about his case, he read a passage of an essay he wrote about how his life has been forever changed.
6: The Trump administration unlawfully arrested me at my home and detained me for 104 days. I woke free now, only after an army of lawyers sued the administration for targeting me because of my pro-Palestine speech. But the government is relentless in targeting me, still using every road and alleyway it can find to punish me with the legal system and bureaucracy. So when I walk, I watch my back. When someone falls and steps behind me, I stop, tie my shoe, check my phone, and wait until they pass. Before I leave home, I put on sunglasses and a baseball cap, a different color each day. I can't afford caps every day, so I ride in the last subway car. It's less crowded, fewer eyes. I keep my head down, reading a book, so I don't have to look up. My face may not be widely recognizable, but it takes only one person to ruin my day or my life.
4: I mean, that's what it's like?
6: Yeah, I mean, now I came on the subway, you can see. Mm-hmm. I have my cap, my sunglasses.
4: Oh, that's right.
6: Yeah, I mean, I can't really like walk outside without them. Like, I have to make all these calculations whenever I want to do anything. Like, I don't go out alone with Dean, my son, just fearing something may happen. So I
4: fearing what will happen?
6: There's two things. The first one is whether, you know, ICE would come and pick me up off the street, or

0: you know, like it only takes one person to do something bad, like an assassination attempt, because currently, unfortunately, people get their news from Twitter, from all these hate groups, and someone may believe what's been said about me and come and act upon it. And just to be clear, now, over 1 year following my detention, the administration has not presented any piece of evidence that I did anything wrong.
1: Right. And they had gone on television and said that you were a Hamas supporter, that you were passing out Hamas flyers, that you were an anti-Semite.
0: And I challenge them to present any piece of evidence that either I have links to Hamas or any other groups, or even if I said anything anti-Semitic. I mean, that's protected by First Amendment speech, but I still disagree with it. And I know that they would never find any of that.
1: Many immigration advocates see Khalil's case as a prelude to the immigration crackdown that followed in LA, in Chicago, in Minneapolis. Khalil says that's why he hasn't given up his legal battle.
0: A lot of people ask, like, why are you fighting? You can't just leave. I can't just leave, but first, what happened to me is wrong, and they want to fight it until the end. Pro-Palestine speech is rightful speech in this country. It's legal speech. And the second thing is, I really want to raise my son in this country as someone who's deprived from his country, from Palestine. My wife, she was born in the country, so I want her to be closer to her family too. So this is why I continue to fight this case despite the risk. If I win it, I can leave. Like, that's not a huge problem, but I don't want to flee from the fight.
1: Are you in constant anticipation that you'll be picked up again, taken again?
0: No, I think legally they can't do that, but that's the main problem, that like they're not acting according to the law. So we have assurances from the government and the court that they cannot detain me until the Supreme Court hears my case. But the thing now is this administration is lawless. They can arbitrarily detain you. And that's what I fear.
1: That you don't feel like you know the lines.
0: Exactly.
1: I wonder, how old is Dean now?
0: He's 13 months.
1: So he just turned one. What did you do for his first birthday?
0: We had a nice party with so many people. So we had like over 70 people.
1: Really?
0: At the dance party. Mostly lawyers.
1: Mostly lawyers. That's funny when you tell him about his first birthday party. When you think about a future, when Dean's old enough, what do you think about telling him and explaining to him about this moment?
0: I believe I would tell him about his father who refused to give up his rights and give up speaking out for his people, that his father continued to speak out for Palestinian rights despite the risks. And I really hope that he wouldn't be involved in protests and in anything about Palestine, because hopefully by then our rights, like the occupation ends, we have our rights. But if not, I want to impress on him the lesson that like you have to advocate for your people and those who are losing their rights, whether they are your people or not, because at the end of the day, we are all one.
1: Mahmoud Khalil, thank you so much for speaking with me.
0: Thank you so much, Leila.
1: NPR asked the Department of Homeland Security why it's still pursuing a case against Mahmoud Khalil. A department spokesperson said the Trump administration, quote, acted well within its statutory and constitutional authority with respect to Khalil, while providing no evidence of his allegations. White House spokeswoman Abigail Jackson told NPR Khalil obtained a student visa by fraud and misrepresentation. But in the court case, they accuse him of lying about his work history on a green card application. Khalil says that accusation is not true. This is NPR News.
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6: Live from NPR News in Washington, I'm Dave Mattingly. A war powers resolution is heading for the Senate. It cleared the House yesterday as four Republicans joined Democrats in support of the resolution. It directs President Trump to remove the U.S. military from hostilities with Iran. NPR's Sam Greenglass says the vote was largely symbolic.
7: This still has to pass the Senate, and Trump can veto it, so practically it doesn't mean much, but this is still a significant rebuke. Trump has shown he's happy to vanquish Republicans he deems insufficiently loyal, so you've got more lawmakers questioning whether trying to be loyal is actually worth it, and that's making for a really unpredictable time in Congress.
6: Among the four Republicans who supported the resolution in the House was Thomas Massie of Kentucky, a frequent critic of the president who co-sponsored the measure. The head of the World Health Organization says contact tracing needs to improve to allow doctors to get a better handle on the Ebola outbreak in the Democratic Republic of Congo.
8: Only about 45% of contacts have been followed up. And to get ahead of the outbreak, we need to get that number up to above 90%.
6: That's WHO Director General Tedros Adhanom Ghebreyesus. He says there are now 344 confirmed cases in the DRC with 60 deaths. This is NPR News.
1: Good Thursday morning from the GBH Newsroom in Boston. I'm Tori Bedford. A bill passed by the Massachusetts House yesterday would set new rules for state auditor Diana DiZoglio's review of the state legislature. Under the House bill, DiZoglio's voter-approved audit would only be able to access certain financial records. All 25 House Republicans voted against the bill, including Bellingham Rep. Michael Soder. He objected to a provision that would block the courts from resolving disputes between the auditor and the legislature.
9: There is absolutely no judicial element to keep this body in check. This glaring lack of accountability flies directly in the face of 72% of the voters who demanded real, unimpeded audit.
1: Since voters approved a legislative audit in 2024, the matter has been tied up in a legal battle. The Senate would also need to pass the bill for it to become law. Starting this fall, more Massachusetts high schoolers will be able to take free college-level courses. State education officials say they'll add more than 1,600 seats to the early college program, the largest expansion since it was created a decade ago. The initiative connects thousands of students with public universities where they can get credits towards college degrees. Daniel St. Louis directs early college initiatives for the Worcester Public Schools and says the program is meant to help students who otherwise would be less likely to attend college.
10: Most of our students, certainly here in Worcester, are first-generation college goers. And so early college is an opportunity for students to start experiencing college, to not have to worry about paying for college because everything is free.
1: Governor Healey says she wants 100,000 students to be enrolled in early college by 2036. The city of Boston held its first ever Black Men's Health Activation Summit yesterday. It follows a report from the Boston Public Health Commission looking at racial disparities in health between 2021 and 2025. The report found the city's Black men live an average of 9 years less than other men and have the lowest life expectancy of all Bostonians. The city's Public Health Commissioner, Bisola Ojukwutu, says there are five direct causes behind the gap.
11: Number one, drug overdose. Number two, cancer, primarily colon cancer and prostate cancer. Number three, heart disease. And number four, within these 5 years that we're looking at, homicide.
1: The summit is part of the city's Live Long and Well health equity agenda, aimed at closing the life expectancy gap by 2035. Right now it's 66 degrees in Boston. I'm Tori Bedford. 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

0: 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I'm Steve Inskeep.
1: And I'm Leila Fadel. President Trump surprised a lot of people when he chose someone with no intelligence or national security experience to replace Tulsi Gabbard. That man is Bill Pulte, and he's Trump's pick to serve as the acting director of national intelligence. Right now, he's the director of the Federal Housing Finance Agency that oversees the U.S. mortgage market. He's a loyal Trump ally who's gone after Trump's political opponents. And oh, by the way, he's not leaving his old job for this one. He's taking on both. The appointment is getting a lot of blowback from both Democrats and Republicans. So how unusual is a pick like this? To understand that, we're joined by former Defense Secretary Leon Panetta, who also served as CIA director during the Obama administration. Welcome back to the program. Thanks for being here.
2: Good to be with you.
1: So is Bill Pulte qualified for this job?
2: Absolutely not. I think all of us that worked in intelligence understood that when the DNI was created after 9/11, that the fundamental purpose was to have somebody with intelligence experience who could coordinate 18 intelligence agencies and make sure that they were sharing critical intelligence. The best way to cripple the DNI is to appoint somebody who has absolutely no intelligence experience. That's a death knell for the DNI and what it was designed to do.
1: Why do you think the president chose a person with no experience for this job?
2: Well, I think it relates more to kind of the role that he's played, not only in the housing area, but the role of basically going after the president's enemies. He's somebody who has largely targeted people that the president did not get along with and was part of kind of the president's retribution system. And so what you have to assume, I think one of the senators said this, that the last thing you need is to weaponize the DNI in going after other people. And so the worst result would be to have somebody who is able to dig into intelligence files and then use that information to basically go after people. That would truly undermine the credibility of the DNI. You might as well end it, because nobody's going to pay attention to a weaponized DNI.
1: But what would the point of that be at a time where there is a active war that the U.S. started in Iran, when there are threats domestically? I mean, wouldn't this position be incredibly important right now?
2: Absolutely. This is a dangerous world we live in, with a lot of flashpoints in the world of today. Threats from Russia, threats from China, threats from North Korea, a war in Iran, concerns about terrorism, and the threats that they represent. So this is a dangerous world in which we need intelligence to understand what those threats are.
1: The president has disputed intelligence reports. We've seen the intelligence community push back in the past. Will that be different now?
2: The DNI, looking beyond whoever directs the DNI to the people that make up the DNI are all professional intelligence people. They have backgrounds in intelligence. They know what the role is. And if they find that they have a head person whose sole purpose is to misuse intelligence and to go after political enemies, what's going to happen is that the intelligence community is not going to work with somebody like that. So you are basically crippling the DNI by virtue of this appointment. That's going to be the end result.
1: What are the biggest dangers as you look at this appointment?
2: I think the biggest danger is that you're getting somebody who's basically a political hack, who's going to go into this area without any experience, understanding about the value of intelligence, and is simply going to look at intelligence as a weapon to go after political enemies. That's what's going to happen here. This guy has absolutely no business working in the intelligence area, but that's what the president has decided he's going to do.
1: That's former Defense Secretary Leon Panetta. Thank you again for your time.
2: Good to be with you.
0: Now we have some intelligence about a president's legacy. The privately funded Obama Presidential Center opens this month on the south side of Chicago, and NPR senior political correspondent Tamara Keith got a preview.
3: This isn't a presidential library. It's a campus with basketball courts, gardens, ball fields, a playground for kids, a Chicago Public Library branch, and an 8-story tall museum that towers over it all.
4: Yes. So this is the entrance.
5: The first thing visitors see when they walk into the museum is the word hope, big and bold and bright.
3: There are floors of exhibits that tell not just the story of the former president and first lady, but also the story of the nation, starting with the Declaration of Independence. Valerie Jarrett is CEO of the Obama Foundation.
6: It begins with the history of our country, the Declaration of Independence, the suffrage movement, slavery, Reconstruction, the civil rights movement, all of the different ways in which ordinary people brought about the change that led to his presidency.
3: One floor up, the museum tells the story of Obama's improbable 2008 election victory. A documentary-style video with swelling music brings visitors back to the emotion of that time, the hope and promise many felt with the election of America's first black president.
7: Tonight is your answer.
3: Items on display include everything from Obama's Nobel Peace Prize to a handprint art project he made in elementary school. There's a replica of the Oval Office, decorated as it was when Obama was there, and a display of First Lady Michelle Obama's dresses. It's been nearly a decade since President Obama left office, but in terms of politics and policy, it's been several lifetimes. Yet, in the museum, the vibes are very much from that earlier time. There's a timeline of President Obama's accomplishments while in office, and they include a number of items that have since been reversed by President Trump: the Iran nuclear deal, the Paris Climate Agreement, and lifting the ban on transgender individuals serving in the military. I asked Jarrett about this.
4: Do you ever look at that and think about the things that have been reversed?
6: I try not to. I try to look forward.
3: She said she's hoping visitors will come away not just nostalgic for what was, but motivated to make change again. Tamara Keith, NPR News, Chicago.

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1: I'm Marjorie Egan. 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We'll check in with political commentator Chuck Todd, Boston Globe film critic Odie Henderson, plus our fan fave is Jim the A-hole.
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5: Good morning from the GBH Newsroom. I'm Tori Bedford with Morning Edition. Sunny and warm today with temperatures in the 90s. In just a moment, GBH meteorologist Dave Epstein offers advice about how to water your garden throughout the warm stretch of days ahead. A woman on Nantucket is getting attention for offering brownies to a school committee that allegedly had a low level of laxatives baked in. It was a form of protest to raise awareness about PFAS amid the ongoing debate over a turf field at the high school, which was recently approved by voters. Megan Perry is known to be sharply critical of the island's local government. She offered the brownies to the committee this week, noting that if the committee was okay with trace amounts of PFAS, they would be okay with trace amounts of laxatives. The Nantucket Current reporting that the school board chair intends to file a police report. It's 66 degrees in Boston at 7:44. This is GBH.
6: Here's your growing wisdom minute for Thursday, the 4th of June. Let's talk watering. So temperatures over the next several days are going to be above average. We're going to be up near 90 for today, tomorrow, and Saturday. I don't see much in the way of rainfall. Even on Sunday when showers are in the forecast, we're not getting a lot of rain. So if you are able to water, a couple of tips about watering. Number one, the best time to water is from about 4 a.m. up till about 9 a.m. this time of the year. If you water later than that, much of the water will go into being evaporated and it's going to get wasted. If you water late in the evening, the water is going to sit on your plants and it promotes disease. That's why you want it very early in the morning, preferably an hour or two before sunrise. In terms of the amount of water, get a rain gauge. If you have sprinklers out there, you want to know how much water your plants are receiving. You want them to receive about an inch of water every single week. Finally, it's better to water one or two days a week, a lot of water, than a little bit of water every day. For GBH News, I'm Dave Epstein.
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0: 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I'm Steve Inskeep.
8: And I'm Layla Faldin. A second federal agency will consider President Trump's arch at a public meeting today. Plans call for a tall, white, triumphal arch with gold statues of eagles and Lady Liberty on top. Stairs and elevators inside would lead to an observation deck where visitors could take in the view. NPR's Rachel Treisman visited the proposed site and reports on the views it could block.
9: Trump wants to build his monumental arch in a traffic circle on the Virginia side of Arlington Memorial Bridge, which connects to D.C. over the Potomac River. On a recent sunny morning, well past rush hour, the circle saw a steady stream of cars, tour buses, and airplanes overhead.
10: Occasionally, some cyclists pass by, a couple of walkers on foot. Some big tour groups have been boarding their buses nearby, but it's pretty quiet.
9: The most noteworthy thing about this grassy roundabout is the view. As I stood inside the circle, I was about halfway between two important monuments.
10: On one side of me, I can see the back of the Lincoln Memorial with its iconic columns and flat top. On the other side, towards the west, I can see the imposing gate of Arlington National Cemetery, and above that, sort of a green hill
9: At the top of the hill is Arlington House, the mansion that once belonged to Confederate General Robert E. Lee. It's no coincidence that the Lincoln Memorial was built in 1922 directly across from Lee's property turned cemetery. Here's Neil Flanagan, an architect and public historian in D.C.
2: The Potomac River was the border between the North and South, nominally, during the Civil War. So it's literally crossing the border and sort of trying to heal those wounds.
9: Trump's proposed arch would stand 250 feet tall, more than twice the height of the Lincoln Memorial. Critics worry it will obstruct the view and the message it sends. That's one of the concerns members of the public raised when the Commission for Fine Arts discussed the arch last month. Elizabeth Merritt with the National Trust for Historic Preservation called it one of the most symbolic vistas in D.C.
11: Arlington Memorial Bridge was intentionally designed with a low profile to respect the visual and symbolic vistas connecting the National Mall and Arlington National Cemetery.
9: The commission, packed with Trump allies, ultimately granted final approval to the design. But the project faces other hurdles, including a lawsuit by Vietnam War veterans. It also needs approval from the National Capital Planning Commission, another Trump-friendly federal agency that will consider the arch at its meeting today. If the nearly 1,700 public comments it's received are any indication, the size and placement of the arch are just some of the criticisms likely to surface.
2: This is a really weird location to put anything.
9: As Flanagan notes, there are questions about traffic patterns, pedestrian access, and potential flight impacts at nearby Reagan National Airport. The Trump administration says it's looking into all of this. When asked about blocking the view, both the White House and Interior Department told NPR that the arch will, quote, enhance the visitor experience at Arlington National Cemetery.
12: You can do things that are people-oriented without building something.
9: Karen Iglesias is an adjunct professor at the University of Maryland School of Landscape Architecture. She says there are ways to celebrate the country's 250th birthday without permanently altering its landscape.
12: We can have fireworks and porta potties. You know, I mean, let's act like it's going to be here in another 50 years, too.
9: Critics want the traffic circle to stay empty so the legacy of the structures around it can live on. Rachel Treisman, NPR News.

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1: More than half the grades given out at Harvard are straight A's. 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
1: I'm Kurt Carapeza. 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
6: 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I'm Tori Bedford. Thanks for being with us. Sunny, warm, highs over 90 today. Coming up after the news at 8, some Republicans' frustration with President Trump has been on display in Congress this week, first with Trump's anti-weaponization fund and then with the war with Iran. 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
7: From Marketplace, I'm Nancy Marshall-Genzer in Washington. SpaceX is set to go public next Friday, if all goes according to plan. The company is seeking a valuation of nearly $2 trillion. That would be the biggest initial public offering on record, and it would make CEO Elon Musk the world's first trillionaire. Marketplace's Nova Safo has more.
9: In an unusual move, SpaceX publicly announced the price it's seeking for its initial public offering, $135 per share. That would generate $75 billion for the company and value it at nearly $1,750 billion, immediately making it one of the biggest publicly listed companies. That valuation is a bit higher than Facebook parent Meta, which last year brought in $200 billion in revenues and made $60 billion in profit. During that same time, SpaceX brought in less than $20 billion and lost $2.5 billion. The company is actually several in one, including X, once Twitter, an aerospace company, a satellite network provider, and a developer of artificial intelligence. Once public, Musk will hold more than 82% of the voting power in the company through stock ownership. I'm Nova Safo for Marketplace.
7: Let's do the numbers. The Dow, S&P, and NASDAQ futures are mixed in the 0.5% to 1.4% range, with the Dow future up 320 points. The 10-year Treasury yield is up at 4.46%.
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7: Now to our series, What's That Like?, where we explore unique jobs across the economy. Today, we take things to Zhigang, a city in southwestern China's Sichuan province. It's a place known for centuries-old lantern-making traditions. We're talking massive handcrafted displays featuring everything from animals and plants to mythological figures. Tianyu Arts and Culture brings traditional Chinese lantern displays to the U.S. Jiang Guanghong is the company's research and development director.
0: 我叫江光宏。
10: My name is Jiang Guanghong.
0: 是从2003年吧。
10: Around 2003, after graduating from university, I started working in this industry, and now it's already been 23 years.
0: 从小就在这样子。
10: Since I was young, I grew up in this kind of environment. So through constant exposure, I watched our older generation making this kind of handicraft.I'm from Zigong. In this place, it's lantern tradition, it's history. It actually goes back close to 1,000 years. Before, it was part of traditional Chinese festivals, things like Spring Festival and Lantern Festival. It was an important part of major celebration activities. So lanterns have continued all the way until today, all along this journey. Its historical roots are very deep.Originally, lanterns were mainly within China, but now they have also gone abroad, including America, Europe, and other places. So this culture has spread to many places around the world. After we went abroad, we could personally feel that this intangible cultural heritage, this lantern tradition, it actually transcends language. You can feel people's love for it. People aren't listening to how you explain it, how you say it, how you talk about it. Instead, they personally experience it. One thing that had a particularly deep impact on me was in 2012, when we went to the UK and worked on artistic set design for the James Bond 007 film series using lanterns. And at that time, I realized these lanterns were not only for our ordinary exhibition parks, they had also entered film, entered globally recognized film series. And after the movie came out, audiences could see scenes of traditional lanterns and the main character rowing beneath them. At the time, I felt specially excited, specially proud.Speaking in terms of our craft process and workflow, it really involves many different trades, many artisans. So when the entire process comes together, every lantern artisan is actually a creator. But each creator still returns to work within the larger design framework established at the beginning. So it's a collaborative process. In reality, it's a creative process. And of course, when many people collaborate together, there is overlapping work, and the level of complexity becomes greater. Since we began bringing this work overseas, it's now been more than 10 years, maybe 15 or 16 years. But what audiences see is only one side of it. Behind that is another perspective, the perspective of the lantern artisans themselves. So beyond recognition for the finished work, we also hope there can be greater recognition for the lantern artisans personally.For lantern artisans, that means a great deal.
7: That was Jiang Guanghong at Tianyu Arts and Culture. If you want to see exactly what these lanterns look like, you can find them at marketplace.org. In Washington, I'm Nancy Marshall-Genzer with the Marketplace Morning Report.From APM, American Public Media.
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12: 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What matters to you?
6: The U.S. House passed a war powers resolution directing President Trump to pull U.S. forces from hostilities with Iran. Good morning. It's Thursday, June 4th. I'm Tori Bedford, and this is GBH's Morning Edition. President Trump's immigration crackdown has disrupted the Massachusetts economy, from the loss of local jobs to international students.
13: Immigrants have been critical to fueling our innovation economy and institutions of higher ed.
6: Meanwhile, a battle over public records continues on Beacon Hill with a vote from the Massachusetts House to block a voter-approved audit of the legislature.
14: We have been stuck on this audit issue for more than a year. Let's not be like Washington, D.C. and accept such gridlock.
6: A much-needed victory for the Sox last night at Fenway. Highs in the 90s to finish out this week. It's 8:01. 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
15: Live from NPR News in Washington, I'm Corva Coleman. Israel has issued new warnings in southern Lebanon today that it will continue attacks there. Lebanese state media say Israel has fired multiple artillery and airstrikes today. NPR's Greg Myrie says this comes after both countries said yesterday they'd agreed to renew a ceasefire that had collapsed.
16: This is significant if it works, but lots of reasons to be skeptical, and we're already seeing some evidence of that. Obviously, it would be good for Israel and Lebanon, and it would also remove a key obstacle to a possible agreement in the Iran war. Iran is the big backer of the militant group Hezbollah, and it said it would stop the indirect negotiations with the U.S. if Israel keeps waging this military operation in Lebanon. It says there must be ceasefires in both countries.
15: NPR's Greg Myrie reporting. President Trump says he plans to nominate Acting Attorney General Todd Blanche to permanently lead the Justice Department. NPR's Franco Ordonez reports Blanche would replace Pam Bondi, whom Trump fired in April.
17: The president announced his plans at a Rose Garden dinner, according to a video posted by his deputy chief of staff, Dan Scavino.
18: I'm instructing Dan and everybody else that's involved in that very complicated process, which is going to go, I think, very quickly, that we are going to make him permanent attorney general.
17: Trump grew frustrated with Bondi for not aggressively enough targeting political opponents. Blanche has been very aggressive since taking the role, including investigating former FBI director James Comey over a photo posted online that officials said was a threat to the president, and announcing the $1.8 billion so-called anti-weaponization fund that would have paid people the Trump administration decided were unjustly politically targeted. Franco Ordonez, NPR News.
15: The House of Representatives has passed a war powers resolution limiting President Trump's military actions against Iran. This may only be symbolic. The Senate has not passed it, and President Trump is expected to veto it if it does. In Texas, officials are investigating a confirmed case of the flesh-eating New World screwworm. This is a parasite that can kill livestock and wildlife. From the Texas newsroom, Lucia Vasquez reports.
19: The case was detected in South Texas. It'll be the country's first case since the pest was eradicated in the U.S. in the 60s. The parasite's larvae feed on the living tissue of warm-blooded animals, including cattle, deer, and pets, and, in rare cases, humans. Texas has spent months preparing for the possibility of an outbreak. These efforts include plans for a $750 million facility in South Texas to curtail the parasite's spread. Officials haven't released details about exactly where in South Texas the case was found. For NPR News, I'm Lucio Vasquez.
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6: Good morning from the GBH newsroom in Boston. I'm Tori Bedford. A new report shows that stricter immigration policies enacted in the 18 months since President Trump took office are causing economic harm to Massachusetts. Luke Schuster is with Boston Indicators, which issued the report. He says reduced immigration to Massachusetts comes as the state already faces demographic challenges.
13: We have the second lowest native-born birth rate in the country. We have an aging workforce. We are losing tens of thousands of longstanding residents due to domestic out-migration. And so we need many immigrants annually just to stay afloat as a state population and with our labor force.
6: The report cites 2,000 Haitians in Massachusetts with temporary protected status potentially losing their jobs in healthcare. It also notes that limits on student visas will cost the state some $1.4 billion in economic activity. With the Democratic primary in Maine's Senate race less than a week away, GBH's Adam Riley says Massachusetts Governor Maura Healey is putting in a good word for her fellow governor, Janet Mills, who suspended her campaign but remains on the ballot.
20: Mills is running against Oysterman Graham Platner, whose populist message has resonated with Maine voters. But he's also been plagued by controversy, including revelations that his wife learned he had sexted with other women. In a statement to GBH News, Healey's campaign noted that she endorsed Mills earlier this year and still supports her. But Healey also indicated she'll support Platner if he wins the primary, calling it essential that Democrats oust Republican incumbent Susan Collins in November. Adam Riley, GBH News.
6: If you've been walking along the Charles River recently, you might have seen clusters of dead fish. GBH's Hannah Rialli talked to an expert who says it's nothing to worry about.
21: Jason Stolarski with Mass Wildlife says his job as the state's fish kill coordinator isn't usually so busy. But a lot of fish died in ponds over the winter due to a lack of oxygen in the water under those thick layers of snow and ice. And now, carp are dying in the Charles, probably because of that heat wave a few weeks ago, or maybe disease. Stolarski says river flows can mean the carp corpses cluster together, which is jarring to see.
22: Obviously, when you see dead fish, particularly when you see, you know, aggregations of dead fish, your mind immediately goes to kind of the worst case scenario, the river turned to poison, there's some sort of agent that's killing things at will. And that's often not the case.
21: But Stolarski says neither the Charles nor the overall carp population are in any danger.
22: It's not the end of the world, and the carp will be just fine.
21: Hannah Rialli, GBH News.
6: The Red Sox beat the Orioles 8-1. They wrap up that series at Fenway this afternoon. First pitch at 1:35. It's getting warmer today. GBH meteorologist Dave Epstein has your full forecast.
23: Mostly dry weather over the next several days. The only chance of showers comes Saturday night and again on Sunday, and then it's back to the dry weather. This June is going to end up warm and dry the way things are looking. Today, sunshine, temperature approaches 90. We're in the 60s tonight, fairly warm. A little muggy tomorrow, up near 90, and quite humid Friday night into Saturday, 90 to 95 on Saturday. Sunday, showers are likely. It's cooler. We're in the lower 70s. Then Monday, back to dry weather. Temperatures in the 60s will start to heat up again later next week. For GBH News, I'm Dave Epstein.
6: It's 70 degrees in Boston. I'm Tori Bedford. 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
24: 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This is NPR.
25: It's Morning Edition from NPR News. I'm Steve Inskeep.
26: And I'm Leila Faldin. Good morning. President Trump says he's going to nominate acting Attorney General Todd Blanche to take on the role permanently.
25: Blanche is Trump's former personal lawyer. He's been at the Justice Department since early in the administration, so he's been on hand for the president's efforts to undermine court rulings and turn the department into a weapon for his retribution campaign. Blanche also oversaw the Justice Department's creation of a $1.8 billion fund to compensate people who claim to have been wrongfully targeted by the government, a fund that dismayed even many Republicans.
26: Joining us now is NPR congressional reporter Sam Greenglass. Good morning, Sam.
27: Hey, Leila.
26: So Blanche testified before Congress this week that the fund is dead. Is that enough for some senators?
27: Well, Senate Majority Leader John Thune spent the last 24 hours telling his Republican colleagues that it should be enough and that they should feel confident moving forward today with a vote on billions of dollars for immigration enforcement, which had been stalled by pushback over this fund. But that did not satisfy some of these Republican senators like John Cornyn of Texas. He said the only way to ensure the fund is dead is for Congress to put a stake through it. And, you know, not long after the Senate voted to proceed to debate yesterday, President Trump was asked whether this fund was actually dead.
28: I'd have to ask the lawyers. I don't know. I know one thing. The weaponization. Are you talking about the weaponization fund?
29: Yeah, what's your decision?
28: The weaponization fund, as far as I'm concerned, was a beautiful thing.
27: We've already seen two amendments by Republicans to try and block this fund for good, though even if they do attract enough votes to pass, it is unclear if Senate rules will allow them in this unrelated $70 billion measure to fund ICE and Border Patrol for 3 years. So this dispute over money to potentially compensate people who stormed the Capitol on January 6th may imperil one of Trump's top priorities, funding immigration enforcement.
26: Okay, this seems to be another example of Trump undercutting Republicans in Congress and then, in turn, his own agenda.
27: Oh, totally. But Republicans like retiring Senator Tom Tillis of North Carolina say what Trump is doing is self-sabotage. Tillis, who's also raised concerns about Blanche's statements on January 6th, called out Trump's pick for acting director of national intelligence, Bill Pulte, Wednesday on CNBC.
0: My God, you put forth this restitution fund when we're trying to get Homeland Security funded for 3 years, and you think that's going to go well right in the same week? You put an incendiary attack dog like Pulte out on the agenda while we're trying to get 702 authorized, and he would be one of the major users of it? It's like whoever these people are in the White House need to get the hell out of the White House.
27: Tillis is referring to an expiring section of the Foreign Intelligence Surveillance Act, or FISA. The White House, top Republicans, and Democrats want to renew it, but now some Democrats say they won't unless Trump drops Pulte. Some Senate Republicans are also concerned about Pulte. Asked about his qualifications, Intelligence Chair Tom Cotton only said, "I have no observations on the matter."
26: Are you seeing other places where Republicans are frustrated with the president?
27: Yeah, another example this week was over in the House, where four Republicans joined with Democrats to pass a war powers resolution to try to force Trump to pull back forces from the conflict with Iran. This still has to pass the Senate, and Trump can veto it, so practically it doesn't mean much, but this is still a significant rebuke. You know, Trump has shown he's happy to vanquish Republicans he deems insufficiently loyal, so you've got more lawmakers questioning whether trying to be loyal is actually worth it, and that's making for a really unpredictable time in Congress.
26: NPR Sam Greenglass, thank you, Sam.
27: You're welcome.
25: Jonah Goldberg joins us next. He is editor-in-chief of The Dispatch and a regular guest here. Jonah, good morning.
1: Hey, it's great to be here.
25: What is the president doing that's giving him extra trouble in Congress?
1: First of all, he's being Trump, and we are in the, the 10th year of the Trump era.
25: Depends on when you start from the escalator, maybe 11, but go on.
1: And so I think the act in some ways is getting old, but I think the broader picture is that what Trump has been doing, which is bedeviling a lot of Republicans who, again, are just getting a little tired with all this, is he's personalizing the GOP's best issues so that the valence of those issues, you could call it patriotism with the 250th anniversary, immigration, national security, the economy. Trump is making them all about him, making it very difficult for Republicans to talk about those things without having to defend a very unpopular president. And that's bedeviling a lot of these guys. Also, just as a practical matter, 9 Senate Republicans, that's almost just shy of 20% of the Republican caucus, are not returning. And so those are a lot of people who've got nothing to lose by trying to reclaim some of their integrity and some of their independence and get a little vengeance for some of the things that Trump has done, like ousting John Cornyn Kennedy in Louisiana, popular members of the Senate caucus. So he's buying a lot of enemies and liberating a lot of those enemies to do what they want to do to get payback. And it's
25: Cassidy, I guess we should note, in Louisiana. Cassidy, yeah. And of course, when we said 9 are not returning, these are people who either are retiring, often under pressure from the president and his supporters, or who've lost primaries, often after an endorsement of Trump of their opponents. All of that said, Jonah, many Republicans still avoid saying much about the president. You heard that quote from Tom Cotton essentially declining to talk about Bill Pulte, the intelligence director who doesn't seem to have qualifications. Is there political reality ultimately the same? If you're a Republican, you've got to be with Trump.
1: Once you get past primary deadlines, a lot of people get a little more spine. It's like stem cell therapy. Once you get past the primary deadline, you can regrow some tissue. But it's absolutely true. Trump has always cared more about being the indisputable, unopposed, total ruler of a smaller GOP than merely one player among many in a bigger GOP. Better to rule in hell than serve in heaven. And that's always been his attitude, and he's been remarkably successful at it. So, look, I mean, I wouldn't go around praising the courage of a lot of Senate Republicans or House Republicans these days, but there's been markedly less cowardice. And that's progress.
25: I want to ask about a couple of the issues you raised that you said Trump personalized. A simple one, which we've discussed this week on the program, is the 4th of July, the 250th anniversary of the country, which is becoming much more of a Trump rally. In fact, the president has explicitly said, I'll replace this concert with a Trump rally. We could go on about that. But you mentioned another one. Immigration, which is Trump's signature issue. You're right that it has been a very good issue for Republicans, and it's getting less popular now. I want to ask about an interesting development, which has been apparent for quite some time, but has gotten headlines recently. And that is that the president is not only targeting people without legal status who committed crimes, and not only targeting people without legal status, but even canceling legal status and targeting people in the United States legally. Why do you think the president is doing that?
1: I am a harsh and severe critic of the "if only the czar knew" defenses of Donald Trump. So I'm perfectly happy to place the responsibility at his feet for this. But I also suspect that this is driven, the energy behind it is driven by people like Stephen Miller and others within the administration who realize the clock is running out on their ability to do the mass deportation that they want to do. If they lose the House, they're going to be distracted by investigations. If they lose the Senate, you can even see a successful impeachment. And so I think that this is them seeing the sand going out of the hourglass and trying to create. The strategy has always been to make immigration so, the fight against immigration so ugly, so chaotic, so unpleasant, that it discourages people from moving here in the first place, and it discourages a lot of people from staying here. And that's sort of been the feature of it. The ugliness was the point for Miller and a lot of these guys, and I think they're doubling down on it.
25: Jonah Goldberg, always a pleasure talking with you. Thank you.
1: Great to be here.
25: He is editor-in-chief of The Dispatch.
26: President Trump is taking action on one of his longstanding complaints that it's too hard to fire federal employees. Everyone from underperformers to people trying to get in the way of his agenda. NPR's Andrea Hsu reports.
2: It was originally called Schedule F, a new category of federal workers who can be fired for any reason or no reason at all. President Trump introduced the idea back in 2020, and now he's made it official.
3: It's a big one.
2: Yesterday at the White House, he signed an executive order reclassifying some 8,000 high-ranking civil servants, stripping them of the government's strong job protections. The vast majority of federal workers can only be fired for a reason, like misconduct. Trump invited White House aide James Shirk, the mastermind behind this plan, to say a few words.
4: What this does is basically treats those employees like private sector workers. If they're messing up, then they can be removed quickly rather than taking a year longer to get rid of them.
2: Now, already there are multiple lawsuits over this. Critics point out Congress gave government workers strong job protections for a reason, to shield their work from political interference, to make sure food safety experts and vaccine researchers and economists could issue reports and guidance based on their expertise, not on shifting political winds. Don Moynihan is a professor at the University of Michigan. He fears this move will have a chilling effect.
5: If you were a career civil servant and there is bad news that you want to share with the president, you're less likely to do so if you think, the minute I share that bad news, I'm going to get fired.
2: That's not theoretical. Trump fired the head of the Bureau of Labor Statistics after a bad jobs report. Now, originally, the Trump administration estimated some 50,000 positions could be reclassified. That's far more than the 8,000 covered by the executive order. Moynihan thinks they may just be getting started. Andrea Hsu, NPR News.

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1: 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From Boston taverns to Cape Cod harbors and secret operatives in the Berkshires, it took the entire colony to create our Commonwealth.
2: Over 500 individuals fought and conquered. 24 of them are patriots of color.
3: We had about 80 men that were called to duty.
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4: And the Museum of Science. 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Learn more at mos.org. And Mass General

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1: This is GBH's Morning Edition. I'm Tori Bedford. Founded in the 80s by Massachusetts natives, Johns Linnell and Flansburg, They Might Be Giants has established a cult following with decades of music, thousands of songs, including children's albums and the Grammy-winning theme song to Malcolm in the Middle. That show got a revival this year, but They Might Be Giants never left. They've got a new album out, and they'll be at the House of Blues this Friday and Saturday. I spoke with John Linnell ahead of their stop in Boston.
3: Don't let's start. This is the worst part.
1: So this is your 24th album, and we just talked, you have countless EPs and singles and songs for children's movies and books and creative projects. I don't know how many songs you have. Like, do you know how many songs you have?
4: No.
1: No, nobody knows.
4: There's a wonderful website somebody put together that is a compendium of everything there is to know about us.
1: The Knowledge Base Wiki, yeah.
4: And we actually, John and I will go and refer to it. It's this exhaustive enumeration of everything we've ever recorded and every show we've ever done.
1: I mean, yeah, it's a decades-long career, and I'm just so curious about how you do it, like how you continue to be so prolific, how you deal with burnout, if you have periods of writer's block or struggles with mental health that prevent you from feeling creative. I mean, you're just always making, and how do you do that?
4: How do you know me so well, Tori? It is a big struggle, but we've made a bunch of changes over the years, especially recently. For a long time, we're doing tours on buses, and we play every single night in a different town. And we've kind of put the lid on that. We tend to do this sort of thing where we're coming to a city and playing multiple nights. That's much easier for us. And the way we structured the show, personally, I have just started sitting down on stage as of about a year ago, which I never did in the 40 years that we were playing before that. I've been standing up for that entire time, but I play the keyboards. So it's actually kind of considered normal to sit down in front of a keyboard, and I'm finally acquiescing to that.

0: the spirit of talking about working around struggles to create something new. Can you talk about Dial a Song and
1: sure.
0: how it was created and the circumstances around it?
2: Just, you know, we kind of early on, we had a lot of ideas, you know, about how to do things that circumvented the usual channels of trying to get a major label deal. We had a series of mishaps. I fell off my bicycle and broke my wrist, and John Flansburgh got his apartment broken into and lost a bunch of important gear for our live show. So we couldn't perform live. And Flansburgh said, well, why don't we try this goofy Dial-A-Song idea?
3: Hello,

0: this is John of They Might Be Giants. Thank you for calling our Dial a Song service. We have a special song today on our Dial a Song. It's the very first demo we made as a band. It's called Now That I Have Everything.
1: And I kind of thought we'd get into trouble for doing it for some reason. It seemed like, is this like legal? We got a phone machine and we put all our songs on it on a kind of rotating basis. And then we advertised in places.
0: And, but we would like to remind you that the new record, Don't Let Start, is a 12-inch maxi single with 3 new songs on the flip side. So I hope you run out and buy
1: it
0: that.
1: It kind of fortified this thing generally that we were cultivating, which was getting people to have a sort of personal connection, you know, to what we were doing. Like, that they felt like we were their discovery, you know. I think Dial a Song really helped that idea along.
2: I know somebody, I just have to ask this, who used to hack into people's voicemail machines in the 80s and 90s. Did that ever happen to you guys with this?
1: That did happen to us. I think they broke into our manager's answering machine. You know, back when answering machines were these plastic boxes that you had on your desk. And not only figured out the codes, the remote codes for manipulating his machine, but listened to all his incoming messages and got the phone numbers of everybody else. And then he started doing it to us. He broke into my machine. And it was a total nightmare. It was really creepy and made us intensely paranoid.
2: I'm sorry. And I shouldn't laugh at that. I just think it's such a, it's of a time.
1: Oh, it's, yeah. It's funny that you brought that up. I mean, that's way in the past now, but yeah, it made us super paranoid.

0: your music is very open-minded, and I think there's a spirit of weirdness. There's good weirdness. I love Paul Rubens. He made stuff for adults and kids, and always encouraged people to be themselves, even in a world where people weren't necessarily ready to accept that.
1: Yeah, I agree. You saw that documentary.
0: Yeah.
1: Right? Yeah. He's great. He's an inspiring person.
0: But I feel like you do a similar thing where there's a lot of messages, especially in the children's songs, that are like, you should just be yourself, not, you know, be judged by the world. And where does that come from?
1: I think that's just, you know, that's not something we're specifically taking to the band. I think that's just our general feeling about, you know, that's who we were growing up. John and I felt like we were outliers when we were in high school together. We gradually realized in the fullness of time that everybody kind of felt that way. Like, it wasn't just us. It was like, or almost everybody anyway, felt like on the outside, and, you know, that was kind of normal.
0: John Linnell of They Might Be Giants, thank you so much for joining us.
1: Thank you for having me, Tori.
0: They Might Be Giants will be at the House of Blues this week with back-to-back shows Friday and Saturday. 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
6: Live from NPR News in Washington, I'm Dave Mattingly. A war powers resolution that cleared the House is heading for the Senate. Four Republicans joined Democrats to approve the measure, 215-208. It directs President Trump to remove U.S. forces from hostilities with Iran. That vote was largely symbolic. Israel and Lebanon have agreed to renew their ceasefire following weeks of Israeli attacks in southern Lebanon targeting Hezbollah. Iran has pointed to Lebanon as a factor in efforts to extend its ceasefire with the U.S. NPR's Michelle Kellerman says Secretary of State Marco Rubio has wrapped up 2 days of congressional hearings.
7: Oregon Democrat Jeff Merkley is sounding the alarm about Jewish settlers attacking Palestinians in the West Bank, saying they're trying to separate Palestinian villagers from their farms and sources of water. Secretary Rubio tells the senator that he's raised concerns about this repeatedly with the Israeli government.
8: And it's already a tinderbox over there. The last thing we need is to throw one more match into that fire, and that's the point we've made to them repeatedly on the West Bank.
9: I appreciate you making that point, and I encourage us to press that very hard, because it's a very unjust situation.
7: Senator Merkley says the U.S. should also press Israel to allow international journalists into Gaza. Michelle Kellerman, NPR News, the State Department.
6: This is NPR News.
0: Good Thursday morning from the GBH newsroom in Boston. I'm Tori Bedford. The Massachusetts House voted overwhelmingly to shield many legislative activities from the audit that state auditor Diana DeSoglio has been trying to conduct for over a year. The bill would limit DeSoglio's review to certain financial records only. Taunton Representative Lisa Field said she voted for the 2024 ballot question authorizing an audit of the legislature. But she said she supported the bill after seeing how the fight over the audit became a distraction on Beacon Hill.
10: Due to legitimate concerns and questions about constitutional privileges and separation of powers, we have been stuck on this audit issue for more than a year. Let's not be like Washington, D.C. and accept such gridlock.
0: All 25 Republicans and 3 Democrats voted against the bill. The House's vote sends the measure to the Senate, which has also raised objections to the audit. The state's early college program is getting its biggest expansion ever. The initiative gives thousands of students free access to college courses while they're still in high school to go towards a college degree. State education officials say they're making the program available to 1,600 or so additional students. Daniel St. Louis directs early college initiatives for the Worcester Public Schools. He says the expansion will go a long way.
11: It's an opportunity for kids to start thinking about themselves, start seeing themselves as college students. And the goal really is to break down the barriers between high school and post-secondary education.
0: In Worcester, more than 1,300 students participate in early college initiatives, one of the highest rates in the state. And as Hampshire College shuts down and looks to sell its almost 700-acre campus, Amherst town officials are considering rezoning the property before it's sold. NEPM's Jill Kaufman reports.
12: It's an opportunity the town has never had before, says Jeff Bagg, Amherst's director of planning and economic development, to potentially rezone almost 700 acres. Over the next few months, he says, they'll work closely with the state agency, Mass Development, and gather public input.
13: In some ways, we want to send a signal to everyone that the town has goals and priorities.
12: The Amherst Town Council voted on those priorities this week, and while Hampshire College will sell to a buyer of its choice, Bagg says the town is trying to set the stage for there to be a range of uses.
13: Buildable land should be prioritized for housing, small business development, and other appropriate tax revenue uses. Sensitive habitat, farming, and resource areas should be prioritized for preservation.
12: A zoning amendment is expected to be voted on by the end of the year.
0: That's Jill Kaufman for Connecting the Commonwealth. It's 70 degrees right now in Boston. I'm Tori Bedford. This is GBH.
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0: It's Morning Edition from NPR News. I'm Steve Inskeep.
1: And I'm Leila Faldin. Good morning. Russia's political and business elite are gathered in that country's former imperial capital, St. Petersburg, for a marquee economic forum this week.
0: Yeah, the event is considered a pet project of Russian President Vladimir Putin. Normally, at an economic forum, you would hear prominent speakers droning on. Instead, the city was attacked on Wednesday by Ukrainian drones.
1: NPR's Charles Maines is at the event in St. Petersburg. Hi, Charles.
2: Hi, Leila.
1: So, did these drone attacks disrupt the event?
2: Well, you know, they happened just hours before the start of this St. Petersburg International Economic Forum. And while the drones didn't disrupt the proceedings, they certainly cast a shadow, a literal one. There were plumes of smoke lingering over the city's skyline as people arrived. It's certainly not the welcome that President Putin had hoped for. This is really his conference to promote Russia's economic might and the country as a sure investment bet despite Western sanctions. Yet these attacks are a reminder. Ukraine can still strike inside Russia, including in and around major cities like St. Petersburg, even days before Putin is due to address the forum.
1: Well, let's talk about what the forum is going to do. I mean, it has a bit of everything, business, geopolitics. Tell us about it.
2: Yeah, very much so. You know, and much of it really promoting a Kremlin worldview. There's a lot of talk of conservative values, of multipolarity. This is the idea that the world is moving away from a U.S.-led global order to one where countries like Russia and China and the global South have more power. And Russia's clash with the West over Ukraine is never far from view. There are these elaborate stands promoting military hardware or newly occupied territories of Ukraine that the Kremlin claims are now part of Russia proper. One session I attended yesterday looked at the long-term threats to Russia, where several panelists, I think you can safely describe as Russian nationalists, argued that, you know, never mind Ukraine, Russia needs to prepare for an existential war with the West. That includes Alexander Dugin, a political philosopher I had a chance to meet with. You might consider him something like a Steve Bannon-type figure in the Russian political scene. Let's listen.
3: Now, Russia is awakening to confront the pretension of the West to be universal, to be hegemonic, to be the unique power in the world with all the means we have.
1: And where does the U.S. figure in all this? I mean, particularly given President Trump's attempts to mediate negotiations to end the war in Ukraine.
2: Yeah, you know, it's interesting. A year ago, there was so much enthusiasm here that Trump would end the war in Russia's terms and deliver Ukraine. You don't really hear that much anymore. Yet the Trump administration is present in a way. I was just watching Rodney Cook, who's overseeing Trump's White House ballroom project and currently heads the U.S. Commission of Fine Arts, take part in a cultural roundtable where he talked about his deep affinity for Russia. And he's certainly not the only American to do so. Among all these official delegations from about 130 countries, you also find American far-right influencers. For example, I just ran into the video blogger Candace Owens. You'll also see representatives from Europe's far-right, including Germany's AfD party. You know, all of this suggesting that Russia is making conservative alliances that go far beyond the politics of the current moment.
1: Charles Maines in St. Petersburg. Thank you, Charles.
2: Thanks, Leila.
0: A presidential election in Peru offers a choice between extremes. Peruvians pick their 10th president in 10 years. It'll either be the conservative daughter of a former dictator or a leftist supporter of an ex-president who tried to launch a coup. Here's NPR's Carrie Kahn.
4: In the capital, Lima, the popular Kennedy Park is full of families calling out countries and numbers.
5: 117.
6: Yayo.
5: Yeah, 120.
4: The crowd has nothing to do with politics. They're here to trade stickers of soccer stars ahead of this year's World Cup. It's a thing. 23-year-old culinary student Fabiola Corso brought her little brother.
7: Sudáfrica y creo que Cristiano Ronaldo.
4: He's in hot pursuit of the superstar Cristiano Ronaldo, always a tough one to find. Tougher task, though, says Corso, will be picking who to vote for this Sunday.
7: Pucha, no me da miedo, porque ambos lados son extremistas.
4: Sheesh, I don't like any. They all scare me. They're extremists, she says. She's leaning toward Keiko Fujimori, the daughter of Peru's deceased infamous strongman. Corso says she's not a fan of leftist Roberto Sanchez, a current lawmaker pledging more state control over the economy. Architect Jimena Cardenas doesn't like either candidate.
8: I think they don't represent us. I don't like what they represent.
4: According to latest polls, both candidates are in a statistical tie, but as many as a fifth of voters are undecided or say they will sit out the election. Voters are fed up with the past decade of upheaval, says political scientist Eduardo Darjean.
9: There is this kind of anti-incumbent feeling that anti-incumbency.
4: Voters, though, he says, are having a hard time figuring out which bums to throw out. On top of the constant turnover of corrupt presidents, Peru's Congress is seen as actually running the country. And it's full of corrupt politicians passing laws to preserve their power and impunity instead of improving people's lives, says Michael Shifter, a Latin American expert at Georgetown University.
6: The major political parties have kind of made deals and protect their interests. And there's a high level of criminality and corruption on both sides.
4: That widespread disdain has both candidates vying for outsider status, as they did during their last political debate.
10: Y eso se llama la señora del caos con K.
4: That's why she's called Señora Chaos with a K, said the leftist Sanchez, referring to Keiko Fujimori, who has long been one of Congress's most powerful leaders.
11: Orden o caos. Estas son las dos opciones que tiene hoy nuestro país.
4: Order or chaos, that's what our country has to choose from, shot back Fujimori, emphasizing her plans to crack down on Peru's rising crime, a stance that could sway enough voters for her to win. This is her fourth run. If she does, it would be the latest conservative sweep in Latin America's apparent shift to the right. But Ben Gadan of the Stimson Center in Washington, D.C., disputes claims of a major ideological movement afoot.
12: What you have in Latin America are a lot of angry people who are unhappy with any political party that's in power.
4: While voters in Chile, Argentina, and Bolivia did shift from far left to far right, and now potentially in Colombia too, he says voters will likely just swing back, especially since neither side adequately has addressed the persistent problems of inequality, poverty, and crime.
12: It's just very uncommon for voters to change their ideological frameworks so quickly. It's much more likely they're just continually unhappy with whomever they voted for 4 years ago.
4: Voters aren't even waiting that long. The right-wing victors this year in Bolivia and Chile are already facing protests and plunging approval ratings. For Peruvians, the hope is that whoever wins this Sunday will at least manage to stay in office for most of their term. Carrie Kahn, NPR News, Lima, Peru.

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1: 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We'll check in with political commentator Chuck Todd, Boston Globe film critic Odie Henderson, plus our fan fave is Jim the A-hole.
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5: Good morning from the GBH Newsroom. I'm Tori Bedford with Morning Edition. It's feeling a lot like summer today. Meteorologist Dave Epstein has our full forecast.
6: It's a sunny, very warm day today. Temperature up approaching 90 tonight. We're only down near 60. Around 90 tomorrow with sunshine. And then Saturday, partly sunny, 90 to 95. A couple of showers Saturday night into Sunday. Sunday, much cooler, near 70. For GBH News, I'm Dave Epstein.
5: A ballot question on Martha's Vineyard to fund an extensive rebuild of the city's only high school has passed by a wide margin. Town clerks reported nearly 3,500 votes in favor and fewer than 700 votes opposed. Skipper Manter is chair of the Martha's Vineyard Regional High School Committee. He says he was struck by how many people supported the measure to fund the most expensive project in the island's history.
7: There's been a lot of debate, obviously, the price tag and back and forth. I was just surprised the margin was that wide.
5: The rebuilding of the current high school, which is in poor condition, is estimated to cost $334 million. Coming up on Marketplace Tech, when a store offers shoppers different prices depending on factors like the weather, the time of day, and what the store knows about each buyer, it's called dynamic pricing. This spring, Maryland became the first state to ban this practice in grocery stores. And in the news at 9, a new report shows that the Trump administration's immigration policies are hurting the state's economy. More news just ahead on GBH's Morning Edition.
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0: 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That price can depend on the weather, the time of day, and what the store knows about each shopper. This spring, Maryland, where I live, became the first state to ban this practice in grocery stores. The state's Democratic governor, Wes Moore, proposed the law. I went to the state house in Annapolis and asked him why he wanted this ban.
2: Because we're seeing how average Marylanders were just getting hosed by these big corporations. And because what they're using is they're using your data against you. When I walk into a grocery store, they know what time you're coming in. They know what you are buying when you were there. And for many Marylanders, they go to the grocery store at the same time every single week because that's the time that they have to shop for their families. And so what could then happen is they could use the data to where you would pay a different price than the person in front of you because they knew they could increase the price on you and they knew you'd pay for it. And so what we did was we said, that practice is illegal. That cannot happen, that I cannot pay a different price than the person in front of me and the person behind me cannot pay a different price. And so by making it standard, saying like, if this is the price, that is the price. It was, you know, not only to become the first state in the country that was able to do that, I think we were able to really put these big corporations and these large supermarket chains on notice that we're just not going to allow the price gouging to take place in the state of Maryland against our people.
3: And this is the quick price changes, either through electronic labels or when people are ordering online, they change the price for depending on who you are.
2: Depending on who you are, depending on what your buying habits are, because they know that if they increase it by 10%, you're probably just going to pay it. You're probably not going to ask for much. And so that increase on that margin for that supermarket or for that corporation, we just believe is not fair. That's not something that should be passed off to working families in our state.
3: Why target grocery stores specifically?
2: Because that's where we saw that a lot of that capacity to be able to do that was happening. Because for a lot of people who are going into grocery stores, they know that there wasn't a whole lot of flexibility for them. If a person's going into a grocery store at 6 p.m. on a Wednesday, and they do that again next week, and they do that again next week, that's probably because that's their hour. That's the time that they have. If that's where you have the least amount of flexibility for the consumer, that's where these corporations had the best chance of being able to fleece you. And so that's why we have said we want to go after these supermarkets, because that's when we saw the highest probability for that kind of manipulation.
3: What if a retailer wants to lower prices? Like say it's later in the day, they've got a bunch of peaches, they want to move the peaches. Does this law mean those peaches have to stay the same price?
2: No, so we actually have a carve out inside of the bill for things like loyalty programs. And so if you have something where you reward certain people and you say, we'll lower prices for certain individuals, you can do that. What this bill is really targeting is the people who want to increase the prices. The people who say, well, the price for cereal was X, but by 6 p.m., the price for cereal is now X plus another 20 cents because we know that that's the rush time and where we can actually squeeze more, you know, we can squeeze more profit out.
0: That's Maryland's Governor Wes Moore. 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Daniel Shin produced this episode. I'm Stephanie Hughes, and that's Marketplace Tech. This is APM.
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10: 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I'm Tori Bedford. Thanks for being with us. Sunny, warm, highs over 90 today. Coming up after the news at 9, President Trump admits to calling Israeli Prime Minister Benjamin Netanyahu, quote, crazy during a tense and heated phone call over Israel's offensive into Lebanon. More on that, plus all the morning's news right here on GBH 89.7.
11: It's Morning Edition from NPR News. I'm Leila Faldin.
12: And I'm Steve Inskeep. A Trump administration pause on processing visas leaves a lot of people uncertain about their future. They are in the United States legally. Many work meaningful jobs, and they may have to return to their home countries as their visas expire. Few are more anxious about returning home than people from Iran. NPR's Arzu Rezvani spoke with some of them.
13: 32-year-old Ali will never forget the day he got to America.
14: I landed in Chicago and I saw the United States flag. That was one of the best days of my life.
13: It was 2021. Ali came for his PhD in electrical engineering. He also worked on a government-funded project on long-distance biometric identification. It's the kind of technology used to identify a person through body type or walking style from, say, a drone. The project was cutting-edge and sensitive.
14: The hard drives that we used had real physical passwords on them, and always somebody was with us, even when I was going to use the restroom. So it was really intense in terms of security.
13: Life was going great for Ali. He graduated late last year, got job offers from top tech companies. Then in December, the Trump administration announced a freeze on visa processing for nationals from 39 countries deemed high risk, including Iran. For the last several months, Ali's application to transition from studying to working has been on hold.
14: Since then, I haven't been able to work, so I have zero income. I don't have any health insurance. And as of May 10th, I lost my driver license. So yeah, it's one of the most stressful periods of my life.
13: Returning home to Iran is complicated for Ali. During his years in the U.S., he railed against Iran's government in protests and on social media. It's the kind of activism Iran's hardline government is cracking down on while it's still technically at war with the U.S. Ali believes if he goes back, he could be detained or pressured to share his expertise with Iran's military.
14: I'd rather live in poverty and, you know, but not work for them.
13: Immigration lawyers estimate at least 50,000 Iranian nationals in the U.S. on various expiring visas are trapped in the legal limbo Ali is in. Returning to Iran is risky, but remaining in the U.S. is also a gamble. It's why Ali and other Iranians interviewed for this story asked that NPR use only first names, afraid of government retribution both in Iran and the U.S.
15: Anybody who's here who doesn't have status is fair game to get targeted, detained, and removed.
13: That's Paris Etemadi Scott. She's the legal director of Pars Equality Center, which provides legal support to Iranian immigrants and asylum seekers. While the Trump administration argues immigrant vetting has been too lenient, Scott and other immigration attorneys say it's long been stringent for Iranian nationals.
15: Iranians are subject to extreme background checks. Sometimes they're kept in administrative processing, i.e. background checks, for 3 years. So these folks are extremely vetted before they can even get a visa stamp in their passport.
13: Democratic Senator Ed Markey of Massachusetts, home to some of the world's top universities and research centers, wants Iranians spared from this pause.
16: If we welcome their talents, we must not turn our backs on their safety when they are most endangered.
13: Day after day, his office has been fielding desperate calls.
16: I've heard from engineers and scientists who are now struggling to pay the basic living expenses. I've heard from researchers in artificial intelligence, health, and pharmaceuticals who may have to turn down jobs that would help advance scientific innovation. I've heard from entrepreneurs who may have to shut down their businesses.
13: Senator Markey is demanding temporary protected status for Iranian nationals, which would allow them to stay and work legally in the U.S. It's not only to protect them from going back to Iran. For Senator Markey, it's also about preventing competitors, like China, from seizing talent the U.S. has cultivated.
17: Whatever I gain here, I can spend there and I can help China to grow.
13: Shirin is researching recyclable materials at a top university and applying for a patent. She recently got married. Her husband is a U.S. citizen. She's an Iranian national. In normal times, Shirin could apply for a marriage green card. But the pause on visas means that application won't get processed. Her future is uncertain, but one thing is for sure.
17: If I leave, my husband is also a PhD, so both PhD are going to leave the country. And all this time and money that U.S. spent for training us, we are going to give to another country to help other country to grow in a very competitive area and market.
13: It's not lost on Shirin that China has its own record of oppression. But with time running out and her life in limbo, China, she says, might be her best bet. Arzu Rezvani, NPR News, Los Angeles.
11: The World Cup kicks off next week, and millions of people are expected to pack stadiums in the U.S., Canada, and Mexico to watch. Health officials will be watching as well for the spread of germs and other potential hazards. NPR's Ping Huang reports on what they'll be looking for.
18: For public health officials, the World Cup is a big deal, but it's not their first rodeo. Dr. Marcus Plesha is District Health Director for Fulton County, Georgia, which includes Atlanta.
19: What we've really been trying to focus on is to expect the expected.
18: Atlanta is hosting 8 World Cup matches and a month-long fan festival where they expect some 15,000 people a day. Feeding them safely involves daily food inspections.
19: We want to make sure that people feel confident that they can go out to eat and they can have a good time and they don't have to worry about getting any kind of food poisoning.
18: Another concern for the World Cup is summer heat. Dr. Alistair Martin is health commissioner in New York City.
20: It was in the 90s, nearing 100 just a couple weeks ago, and so it's going to be a hot summer.
18: The World Cup finals will be just outside the city in mid-July. And Dr. Phil Huang with the Dallas County Health Department says when lots of people gather, germs tend to spread.
21: Influenza, COVID, measles, you know, Mpox.
18: He says they're tracking these and other pathogens in wastewater so they can report if they see a spike. Dallas will host the most matches of any city. They're sharing health tips in different languages, like hydrate, wear a hat and sunscreen and bug spray, stay home if you're sick.
21: It's the same messages, but it's really concentrated because we've got so many people coming in at this time.
18: FIFA, the World Cup organizer, says they've sold more than 5 million tickets. Ping Huang, NPR News.
11: It's Morning Edition from NPR News. I'm Leila Faldin.
12: And I'm Steve Inskeep.

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4: President Trump is demanding that Israel's prime minister end the incursion into Lebanon. Good morning. It's Thursday, June 4th. I'm Tori Bedford, and this is GBH's Morning Edition. The Massachusetts House votes for a bill to limit the scope of an audit into the legislature, the latest development in a protracted battle over public records on Beacon Hill.
5: This glaring lack of accountability flies directly in the face of the voters who demanded real, unimpeded audit.
4: Plus, the impact of the Trump administration's ongoing immigration crackdown have been devastating to the local economy in Massachusetts.
6: We need many immigrants annually just to stay afloat.
4: Highs in the 90s to finish out this week. It's 10:01. It's 9:01 now. 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
7: Live from NPR News in Washington, I'm Corva Coleman. Israel has issued new warnings today in southern Lebanon, saying it will continue attacking. There was a ceasefire announced just yesterday in Washington between Israel and Lebanon. NPR's Jana Raff reports from Beirut.
8: In addition to the Israeli military's new evacuation warnings, Lebanese state media says Israel also launched multiple artillery and airstrikes into the morning. A Hezbollah official told NPR that the group officially informed the Lebanese president that it would not accept any ceasefire that did not begin with the withdrawal of Israeli forces from South Lebanon. The official asked to remain anonymous because he was not authorized to speak publicly on the issue. Israeli Defense Minister Israel Katz, meanwhile, said Israel was demanding the creation of what it called a demilitarized zone within Lebanon while being able to continue attacks against Iran-backed Hezbollah. Jane Araf, NPR News, Beirut.
7: The Senate is supposed to vote today on billions of dollars to fund immigration enforcement, but some Republicans want to pass an amendment to the measure. It would kill a nearly $1.8 billion fund. President Trump says the new fund is supposed to compensate people who claim they were targeted by the Justice Department. But NPR Sam Greenglass says lawmakers fear the money will compensate people who attacked the U.S. Capitol on January 6th.
9: We've already seen two amendments by Republicans to try and block this fund for good, though even if they do attract enough votes to pass, it is unclear if Senate rules will allow them in this unrelated $70 billion measure to fund ICE and Border Patrol for 3 years. So this dispute over money to potentially compensate people who stormed the Capitol on January 6th may imperil one of Trump's top priorities, funding immigration enforcement.
7: NPR's Sam Greenglass reporting. Secretary of State Marco Rubio says Americans who test positive with Ebola will be allowed into the U.S. for treatment. This appears to be a reversal from the Trump administration's previous stance of blocking the return of any Americans with Ebola. NPR's Fatma Tanis reports.
10: Rubio spoke at a hearing before the Senate Appropriations Committee on Thursday. He reiterated the administration's controversial plan to set up a facility in Kenya to quarantine Americans who've been exposed to Ebola.
11: If they test positive at any time while in that facility, we will remove them from Kenya and send them to the nearest treatment facility, either in Europe or in the home or in the United States, to be treated for Ebola.
10: Though last week, Rubio had said that no cases of Ebola would be allowed to enter the U.S. Meanwhile, the plan to open a facility in Kenya has sparked protests by Kenyans, and a court delayed its opening for 3 weeks. NPR reached out to the State Department for more clarification, but did not immediately receive a response. Fatma Tanis, NPR News.
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4: Good morning. From the GBH newsroom in Boston, I'm Tori Bedford. A new report says President Trump's immigration policies have had a dire impact on Massachusetts' labor force. Luke Schuster is with Boston Indicators, which co-sponsored the report. He says immigrants make up a quarter of all jobs in the field of health care and social assistance. That includes jobs like nursing and personal care assistance. Schuster says many of those immigrants are now at risk of losing work authorization, and it's not just lower-level jobs that are impacted.
12: Immigrants have been critical to fueling our innovation economy and institutions of higher ed. We have a disproportionate share of foreign-born workers at both ends of the spectrum in those sectors, and the immigration crackdown that's happening federally is slowing flows for workers in both sectors.
4: The report noted that 42% of Massachusetts scientists reported that researchers in their labs had relocated to other countries over the past year as a direct result of Trump administration policies. With Maine's high-profile Democratic Senate primary less than a week away, Massachusetts Governor Maura Healey is reiterating her support for her fellow governor, Janet Mills, who remains on the ballot after suspending her campaign. More from GBH's Adam Riley.
13: The favorite in Maine's U.S. Senate primary is Oysterman Graham Platner, an economic populist who's also faced several scandals, including revelations he sexted several women while married. Healey says she'll back Platner if he's the eventual nominee, calling it essential that Democrats oust Republican incumbent Susan Collins. But Healey is also reminding people that Mills is still on the ballot, and a campaign spokesperson says that if Healey could vote in Maine, she'd be voting for Mills next week. Adam Riley, GBH News.
4: The state is still struggling to increase its business dealings with LGBTQ and veteran-owned companies. A new report from the state's Supplier Diversity Office shows Massachusetts continues to fall short of its own goals for those demographics. Lisa Ducharme is executive director of the Mass Veterans Chamber of Commerce. She says she thinks the state will eventually start hitting its benchmarks as more businesses are added to the pool of available options.
14: If we can get more veteran businesses certified, which they are trying to do, then we put a bigger pot in the system. And I think it will go from optional to mandatory to required, but it's going to take time.
4: Right now, hitting those benchmarks is optional. Overall, the state spent just over $4.5 billion doing business with diversely owned companies last year, up 20% from 2024. Red Sox beat the Orioles 8-1. They wrap up that series at Fenway this afternoon. First pitch at 1:35. It's getting warmer today. GBH meteorologist Dave Epstein has your forecast.
15: Sunny skies here on a Thursday. Temperature approaching 90 degrees this afternoon. We're clear tonight. We're down in the 60s. Mostly sunny tomorrow. Again, up near 90. Saturday, partly sunny. Lower, maybe some middle 90s. Quite humid as well. Sunday, showers likely, especially in the afternoon, maybe a thunderstorm, temperature around 70. It won't rain all the time. Monday, sunshine back to the 60s. For GBH News, I'm Dave Epstein.
4: It's 73 degrees in Boston. I'm Tori Bedford. 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
17: It's Morning Edition from NPR News. I'm Steve Inskeep.
18: And I'm Leila Faldin. Israel and Lebanon agreed to renew a ceasefire that never really took hold.
17: Yeah, their diplomats worked out new terms while meeting in Washington. President Trump also spoke the other day with Israeli leader Benjamin Netanyahu and has said that he called Netanyahu crazy for his plan to expand attacks in Lebanon. In a moment, we'll ask how Israel's interests may differ from those of the United States. We begin with facts on the ground.
18: We're joined by NPR's Greg Myrie in Tel Aviv. Hi, Greg.
19: Hi, Leila.
18: So what exactly have Israel and Lebanon agreed to this time?
19: Yeah, the Israeli and Lebanese government delegations met at the State Department and agreed to try again on a ceasefire after the last one just collapsed. Now, this is significant. if it works, but lots of reasons to be skeptical, and we're already seeing some evidence of that. Obviously, it would be good for Israel and Lebanon, and it would also remove a key obstacle to a possible agreement in the Iran war. Iran is the big backer of the militant group Hezbollah, and it said it would stop the indirect negotiations with the U.S. if Israel keeps waging this military operation in Lebanon. It says there must be ceasefires in both countries. So this agreement holds some promise, but with lots of caveats.
18: What are the caveats?
19: Yeah, the Israeli and Lebanese governments reached this agreement. Hezbollah was not part of the talks. Hezbollah is supposed to halt attacks, and its forces are supposed to leave southern Lebanon under the deal. Now, Israel's defense minister, Israel Katz, has already said that for now, Israel will remain on Lebanese territory and continue its operational activity on the ground. Also, the Lebanese media is reporting new Israeli attacks today. And a Hezbollah official, speaking to NPR on condition of anonymity, because he's not authorized to speak publicly, said the group has informed Lebanon's president that it won't agree to the ceasefire unless Israeli forces leave southern Lebanon.
18: Yeah, and the last ceasefire really never took hold. The south has been hit hard with dozens of villages flattened, so many dead. So we'll have to see how this plays out on the ground. Right now, has the focus shifted to diplomacy compared to just a few days ago?
19: Yeah, it has, at least for the moment. I mean, at the beginning of the week, the Israeli military operation was expanding rapidly. Netanyahu also said he'd ordered the Air Force to bomb Hezbollah strongholds in the capital, Beirut. And this is when Iran stepped in and said it would stop negotiations with the U.S. And Trump really seems to want a deal with Iran, so this grabbed his attention, and he then got on the phone and had a heated call with Netanyahu. Trump reportedly used an expletive and called Netanyahu crazy. Trump was asked about this yesterday in the New York Post Pod Force One podcast with Miranda Devine.
20: I did. I wouldn't say angry. I was a little bit perturbed at his constantly fighting with Lebanon. You know, at some point I said, maybe we got to stop this. We got to stop it.
19: So for his part, Netanyahu told CNBC that he and Trump have differences, but quote, we can disagree in the morning, and by the afternoon, we have common action.
18: And what's going on with the ceasefire in Iran? It seems increasingly shaky.
19: Yeah, Iran unleashed a large salvo yesterday, and the main target was Kuwait, including the country's airport. Video shows a drone slamming into the main passenger terminal, part of a wider attack that killed one person and injured more than 60. Kuwait says Iran fired more than a dozen missiles and more than a dozen drones. Now, the U.S. has hit a number of Iranian targets over the past week, but yesterday was one of the most intense exchanges of fire since that ceasefire took effect almost 2 months ago.
18: That was NPR's Greg Myrie. Thank you, Greg.
19: Sure thing, Layla.
17: Now let's get one view from Israel from Danny Citrinowitz. He served as head of the Iran branch of Israel's military intelligence and is now a senior researcher at the Institute for National Security Studies in Tel Aviv. Welcome to the program.
21: Thank you very much for inviting me.
17: Stating the obvious, the U.S. and Israel started the war together. Now that President Trump wants to end it, are U.S. and Israeli interests exactly the same?
21: Oh, definitely not. I think that President Trump has an interest to reach an agreement with Iran, and Israel has an interest not to reach an agreement with Iran, because for Israel, any agreement with Iran is a bad agreement because it strengthens the same regime that Israel seeks to topple. The problem is that President Trump sees Israel activity in Lebanon as a spoiler that can prevent him from reaching that agreement, and this is why we saw this heated debate in the discussion between them.
17: I want to underline a thing that you said when you said that Israel sees any agreement as a bad agreement. The Israeli point of view, I suppose, is this must be a forever war with Iran until the government in Iran fundamentally changes. Is that it?
21: Exactly. I think that for Israel, it's not only about nuclear or missile. For I think from especially when Netanyahu came to the office and became the Prime Minister of Israel, he seeks to topple this regime. This is why I was very against the JCPOA, not because it restrained the Iranian nuclear program, because it strengthened the regime that he wanted to topple. So I think in that regard, he's against any agreement. The problem that Netanyahu has, that he cannot bypass Trump. So if President Trump will decide to reach an agreement, Netanyahu's ability to change this reality is very limited.
17: Well, let's be real about this. Of course, if this is the way that Netanyahu sees his country's interests, he's going to pursue them. There was a ceasefire in Lebanon, and it did not hold at all, partly because the Israelis expanded their attacks and made plans to expand them further. Now there is a second ceasefire in Lebanon. Can we expect Israel, in fact, to push to end that as quickly as possible because they just don't believe in it?
21: Well, I truly hope that we'll change the policy in Israel regarding Lebanon, because we have to remember one thing. We cannot dismantle Hezbollah militarily. I think that the best way is to work with the Lebanese government, as administration in Washington wants to strengthen them, because we have the same goal of weakening Hezbollah. But we have to assume that we cannot dismantle Hezbollah, not today, not the foreseeable future, using only force. So I think in that regard, we have to change the policy. We have to work. We have to understand that the policy is equally important as using kinetics. And I think if we'll change this notion and working with the people in Lebanon, with the President Aoun, with the Prime Minister Salam, I think that will be important for the Israeli security, but also for the Lebanese one.
17: So Israelis do not believe in peace with Iran really ever, but you are saying that you believe there is room for some diplomacy in Lebanon specifically.
21: Definitely. Israel needs to capitalize on that. No, we have one of the major shifts that we had in Lebanon last year was a government that really wants to undermine Hezbollah activity and wants to go to work with Israel. So I think we have to capitalize on that. Every kinetic that we are using to weaken Hezbollah is also weakening the same position of the Lebanese government. So we have to find a sweet spot when we are maybe using kinetics to undermine Hezbollah activity, but the same working with the Lebanese government to strengthen it, knowing and understanding that would be the best route forward in order to strengthen Lebanon, to weaken Hezbollah, and to strengthen Israel security.
17: Here in the United States, of course, we've heard about political pressure on President Trump. His approval rating is down. People don't like high gas prices, which are related to the war. Midterm elections are coming up. And maybe that's part of the reason that he would feel pressure to end the war as quickly as possible. Does Prime Minister Netanyahu face his own political pressures at home?
21: Well, less in terms of Iran. I think that his pressure is actually making sure that there won't be any agreement between the U.S. and Iran. Of course, he cannot force it, but I'm sure that he's working behind the scene to pressure on President Trump not to reach an agreement. But it's less than President Trump. At the end of the day, this war is highly dominated by Trump itself. So I think we have to remember, this is one more thing that we really have to remember. At the end of the day, what President Trump will decide, Prime Minister Netanyahu will have to implement.
17: Danny Citrinowicz, with a view from Israel. He's at the Institute for National Security Studies in Tel Aviv. Thanks for your insights.
21: Thank you very much.
18: On Capitol Hill this week, Secretary of State Marco Rubio has defended cutbacks at the State Department, President Trump's sleeping habits, and radical changes in the U.S. refugee program, which used to have bipartisan support. NPR's Michelle Kellerman takes a closer look.
0: For decades, the U.S. had a program to resettle the world's most vulnerable refugees, vetted and screened for months or years before they could arrive. But the Trump administration put a stop to that and created a new program just for Afrikaners, white South Africans. Secretary of State Marco Rubio explained it this way at a House hearing this week.
1: We have gauged that there is real interest from a unique subset of people in South Africa who would be interested to coming in the United States and who we assess have a high likelihood of rapid assimilation and success in our society, and hence this program was created.
0: The Trump administration says it will allow up to 17,000 white South Africans to come this year. Congresswoman Grace Meng, a Democrat from New York, compared that to the 1,000 Afghans who fled the Taliban but are now stuck in limbo in Qatar since the Trump administration won't accept them.
22: Why can't they assimilate into society?
1: A background check.
22: I've been to their centers in my district in Queens. They have assimilated and contribute and pay taxes.
1: Yeah, but we've already assumed a lot of Afghan refugees. As you said, you have them in your district.
0: The State Department is trying to find countries willing to accept those Afghans and propose the Democratic Republic of the Congo, where there's now an Ebola outbreak. Congresswoman Julie Johnson, a Democrat from Texas, accused Rubio of dishonoring Afghans who helped Americans during the war.
23: Mr. Secretary, is it the policy of this government to send these Afghan
2: folks to the Congo?
1: That's just one country. The policy of the United States is to find multiple countries, and they would be able to choose which one they want to go to of the options that they're presented.
0: At that hearing, Rubio clashed with Democrats who raised concerns about President Trump's stock trades and the business dealings of his top negotiators, son-in-law Jared Kushner, and real estate developer Steve Witkoff. Rubio repeatedly said that he's never seen any of them take steps to promote their businesses. He also told lawmakers that he's never seen President Trump sleep, though California Democrat Ted Lieu showed videos of Trump closing his eyes at public cabinet meetings. Michelle Kellerman, NPR News, the State Department.

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1: Before the battles of Lexington and Concord, there was a revolt in Worcester. Before his famous midnight ride, Paul Revere spread ideas with cartoons. And before the Commonwealth, it was just a colony. This year, GBH News is bringing together the people, places, and untold stories that turned Massachusetts from colony to Commonwealth. Available now at gbh.org/America250.
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5: Good Thursday morning. Welcome to GBH's Morning Edition. Looking at local headlines this morning, shortly after announcing their closure, the Boston area vegetarian chain Clover is coming back. The business says they'll reopen their Boston and Cambridge locations this coming Tuesday. The state Senate is weighing a bill that allows longtime public school teachers to buy into a retirement program if they missed out on the program's

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3: And I'm Leila Fadel. Sting has reached the level of rock star status where he really needs no introduction. From his time as the frontman of The Police...

0: solo career? And when he walked into NPR's New York bureau, another one of his classics popped into my head. When you're in New York, do people sing to you? I'm an alien. I'm an Englishman.
1: Only Shaggy does that.
0: Only Shaggy does that. I'm a legal alien. I'm an Englishman in New York. But instead of talking about another rock album he's putting out, he came to speak about a musical he's been perfecting for years, The Last Ship. Right now, he's touring it around the world, and next week it goes to New York, the first musical to be staged at New York's Metropolitan Opera.
2: The ship was launched upon the tide and all the townsfolk cheered.
0: Sting stars as the foreman, trying to rally his workers to build one last ship before everything shuts down.
1: I began this idea in 1990 when I went to visit my parents who were both dying in the late 50s. In the same year that the shipyard was closing down, the death of the industry which has sustained that community and the death of my parents seemed to be inextricably linked. I'm still mourning them. Yeah. But hopefully telling an uplifting story from that tragedy.
3: Our dreams may come as he lies sleeping.
0: What inspired it?
1: My earliest memories of seeing a giant ship blocking the sun at the end of the street. Thousands of men and women walking to work every morning in this dark, frightening, noisy, hellish place. And I would think as a kid, is this my destiny? My grandfather had been a shipwright. My father was a lathe worker. And so I did everything in my power to escape this life. Got a scholarship for a school where they taught me Latin and history and philosophy, and they tried to make me a gentleman, but that was only half successful. But then I became a successful international musician.
0: I mean, you're a rock star.
1: All right, I'm a rock star. But at one point in my life, I thought, you know, I owe a massive amount to the environment, to the surreal industrial environment I was brought up in. And I realized that what happened to my community after deindustrialization in the 80s was a tragedy that was not just for my town, but it was for a whole host of other communities all around the world. Yeah. I feel I'm ideally suited to tell this story because I'm of that community and yet outside of it.
3: You see these work boots in my hands? They'll probably fit you now, my son. Take them, they're a gift from me. Why don't you try them on?
0: Dead Man's Boots. That song, it's a 15-year-old inheriting, right? Boots from his father that are handed down. Talk me through writing that song.
1: They used to say, it's dead man's boots. Only if somebody dies will you get a job. There's something autobiographical about it because my father was in the army at the end of the war. And when I got a scholarship to go to a grammar school, he wanted me to go to a technical school where I could learn something that he understood. You know, metalwork, carpentry, technical drawing even. I was going to learn Latin. And he said, son, are you going to be a priest? What do you want to speak Latin for? I wanted something more from life than what was being offered to me. But wait.

0: shipyard. This idea of backbreaking work, making something out of nothing, and then dying. Would you say this is sort of sums up the essence of the show?
1: You know, I didn't want to over-romanticize the shipbuilding because they worked with asbestos and toxic chemicals. And at the same time, they could look back on something that they'd built with their hands. And the pride in the whole community for those ships that they built was palpable.
0: Yeah.
1: And when they were launched, which was a big, big occasion, it feels like the end of the world. We reproduce that in the show. We launch a ship at the end of the show. And the

0: This isn't the first time this has been in New York. It did open, or a version of it opened, 12 years ago. Didn't have a long run, mixed reviews. Some people would say flop at the time.
1: That's a complete misnomer. You know, I never conflate commercial success or failure with excellence or inefficiency. You know, and it takes a while for a play to find its audience, to find its voice, to find itself.
0: But do you think it has found its groove now?
1: I do. I think it's it gets better every time we perform it. Parts of the industrial economy will simply have to. You may
0: deny it is not so. I guess it's kind of literal and symbolic. Like, would this play in some ways be the ship of your childhood?
1: It's the ship of my childhood. It's the ship of my life. And, you know, there are so many parallels between building a ship and building a play. There are so many crafts and skills involved working in unison together, all having to point the ship in the right direction. I seem to be the captain of the ship now, and very happy to be trying to point it in the right direction. Up.
0: Sting, what a pleasure. Thank you so much for coming into the studios to talk to me.
1: Thanks for listening. Please come to the show.
0: The show he's inviting you to is The Last Ship at New York's Metropolitan Opera. It runs June 9th through 14th.
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6: 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Coming up on Morning Edition, President Trump's proposed arch will sit between the Lincoln Memorial and the home of Confederate General Robert E. Lee, blocking the symbolic view between the two. More on that in 15.
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8: Live from NPR News in Washington, I'm Dave Mattingly. Four Republicans joined Democrats in the House yesterday to pass a war powers resolution. It directs President Trump to remove U.S. forces from hostilities with Iran, which began more than 3 months ago. Representative Catherine Clark of Massachusetts is the House Minority Whip.
9: It is a statement to the president, to the State Department, to the Department of Defense, that we need to end this war. We should never have been put in this position. The American people are paying the price for this war of choice by Donald Trump.
8: She was speaking to NPR's Morning Edition. The resolution now heads to the Senate. Even if it clears both chambers, President Trump would likely veto the resolution. The administration has previously questioned whether the War Powers Act is constitutional. The cost of gasoline in the U.S. continues to drop amid efforts to extend the ceasefire between the U.S. and Iran. AAA says regular is now averaging $4.24 a gallon. Price is down about 18 cents in the last week. It could take days before the final results of California's gubernatorial primary are known. Republican Steve Hilton continues to lead the vote count ahead of Democrats Javier Becerra and Tom Steyer. This is NPR News.
6: Good Thursday morning from the GBH newsroom in Boston. I'm Tori Bedford. A bill passed by the Massachusetts House yesterday would set new rules for state auditor Diana DeSoglio's review of the state legislature. Under the House bill, DeSoglio's voter-approved audit would only be able to access certain financial records. All 25 House Republicans voted against the bill, including Bellingham Rep. Michael Soter. He objected to a provision that would block the courts from resolving disputes between the auditor and the legislature.
10: There is absolutely no judicial element to keep this body in check. This glaring lack of accountability flies directly in the face of 72% of the voters who demanded real, unimpeded audit.
6: Since voters approved a legislative audit in 2024, the matter has been tied up in a legal battle. The Senate would also need to pass the bill for it to become law. Starting this fall, more Massachusetts high schoolers will be able to take free college-level courses. State education officials say they'll add more than 1,600 seats to the early college program, the largest expansion since it was created a decade ago. The initiative connects thousands of students with public universities where they can get credits towards college degrees. Daniel St. Louis directs early college initiatives for the Worcester Public Schools and says the program is meant to help students who otherwise would be less likely to attend college.
11: Most of our students, certainly here in Worcester, are first-generation college goers. And so early college is an opportunity for students to start experiencing college, to not have to worry about paying for college because everything is free.
6: Governor Healey says she wants 100,000 students to be enrolled in early college by 2036. The city of Boston held its first ever Black Men's Health Activation Summit yesterday. It follows a report from the Boston Public Health Commission looking at racial disparities in health between 2021 and 2025. The report found the city's Black men live an average of 9 years less than other men and have the lowest life expectancy of all Bostonians. The city's Public Health Commissioner, Bisola Ojukwutu, says there are five direct causes behind the gap.
12: Number one, drug overdose. Number two, cancer, primarily colon cancer and prostate cancer. Number three, heart disease. And number four, within these 5 years that we're looking at, homicide.
6: The summit, as part of the city's Live Long and Well health equity agenda, aimed at closing the life expectancy gap by 2035. Right now it's 73 degrees in Boston. I'm Tori Bedford. 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
14: It's Morning Edition from NPR News. I'm Steve Inskeep.
15: And I'm Layla Faldin. President Trump surprised a lot of people when he chose someone with no intelligence or national security experience to replace Tulsi Gabbard. That man is Bill Pulte, and he's Trump's pick to serve as the acting director of national intelligence. Right now, he's the director of the Federal Housing Finance Agency that oversees the U.S. mortgage market. He's a loyal Trump ally who's gone after Trump's political opponents. And oh, by the way, he's not leaving his old job for this one. He's taking on both. The appointment is getting a lot of blowback from both Democrats and Republicans. So how unusual is a pick like this? To understand that, we're joined by former Defense Secretary Leon Panetta, who also served as CIA director during the Obama administration. Welcome back to the program. Thanks for being here.
16: Good to be with you.
15: So is Bill Pulte qualified for this job?
16: Absolutely not. I think all of us that worked in intelligence understood that when the DNI was created after 9/11, that the fundamental purpose was to have somebody with intelligence experience who could coordinate 18 intelligence agencies and make sure that they were sharing critical intelligence. The best way to cripple the DNI is to appoint somebody who has absolutely no intelligence experience. That's a death knell for the DNI and what it was designed to do.
15: Why do you think the president chose a person with no experience for this job?
16: Well, I think it relates more to kind of the role that he's played, not only in the housing area, but the role of basically going after the president's enemies. He's somebody who has largely targeted people that the president did not get along with and was part of kind of the president's retribution system. And so what you have to assume, I think one of the senators said this, that the last thing you need is to weaponize the DNI in going after other people. And so the worst result would be to have somebody who is able to dig into intelligence files and then use that information to basically go after people. That would truly undermine the credibility of the DNI. You might as well end it, because nobody's going to pay attention to a weaponized DNI.
15: But what would the point of that be at a time where there is a active war that the U.S. started in Iran, when there are threats domestically? I mean, wouldn't this position be incredibly important right now?
16: Absolutely. This is a dangerous world we live in, with a lot of flashpoints in the world of today. Threats from Russia, threats from China, threats from North Korea, a war in Iran, concerns about terrorism and the threats that they represent. So this is a dangerous world in which we need intelligence to understand what those threats are.
15: The president has disputed intelligence reports. We've seen the intelligence community push back in the past. Will that be different now?
16: Yeah, the DNI, looking beyond whoever directs the DNI to the people that make up the DNI are all professional intelligence people. They have backgrounds in intelligence. They know what the role is. And if they find that they have a head person whose sole purpose is to misuse intelligence and to go after political enemies, what's going to happen is that the intelligence community is not going to work with somebody like that. So you are basically crippling the DNI by virtue of this appointment. That's going to be the end result.
15: What are the biggest dangers as you look at this appointment?
16: I think the biggest danger is that you're getting somebody who's basically a political hack, who's going to go into this area without any experience, understanding about the value of intelligence, and is simply going to look at intelligence as a weapon to go after political enemies. That's what's going to happen here. This guy has absolutely no business working in the intelligence area, but that's what the president has decided he's going to do.
15: That's former Defense Secretary Leon Panetta. Thank you again for your time.
16: Good to be with you.
14: Now we have some intelligence about a president's legacy. The privately funded Obama Presidential Center opens this month on the south side of Chicago, and NPR's senior political correspondent Tamara Keith got a preview.
17: This isn't a presidential library. It's a campus with basketball courts, gardens, ball fields, a playground for kids, a Chicago Public Library branch, and an 8-story tall museum that towers over it all.
18: Yes. So this is the entrance.
17: The first thing visitors see when they walk into the museum is the word hope, big and bold and bright. There are floors of exhibits that tell not just the story of the former president and first lady, but also the story of the nation, starting with the Declaration of Independence. Valerie Jarrett is CEO of the Obama Foundation.
19: It begins with the history of our country, the Declaration of Independence, the suffrage movement, slavery, Reconstruction, the civil rights movement, all of the different ways in which ordinary people brought about the change that led to his presidency.
17: One floor up, the museum tells the story of Obama's improbable 2008 election victory. A documentary-style video with swelling music brings visitors back to the emotion of that time, the hope and promise many felt with the election of America's first black president.
20: Tonight is your answer.
17: Items on display include everything from Obama's Nobel Peace Prize to a handprint art project he made in elementary school. There's a replica of the Oval Office, decorated as it was when Obama was there, and a display of First Lady Michelle Obama's dresses. It's been nearly a decade since President Obama left office, but in terms of politics and policy, it's been several lifetimes. Yet, in the museum, the vibes are very much from that earlier time. There's a timeline of President Obama's accomplishments while in office, and they include a number of items that have since been reversed by President Trump: the Iran nuclear deal, the Paris Climate Agreement, and lifting the ban on transgender individuals serving in the military. I asked Jared about this.
21: Do you ever look at that and think about the things that have been reversed?
22: I try not to. I try to look forward.
17: She said she's hoping visitors will come away not just nostalgic for what was, but motivated to make change again. Tamara Keith, NPR News, Chicago.

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1: I'm Marjorie Egan. 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We'll check in with political commentator Chuck Todd, Boston Globe film critic Odie Henderson, plus our fan fave is Jim the A-hole.
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6: Good morning from the GBH Newsroom. I'm Tori Bedford with Morning Edition. Sunny and warm today with temperatures in the 90s. And in just a moment, GBH meteorologist Dave Epstein offers advice about how to water your garden throughout the warm stretch of days ahead. A woman on Nantucket is getting attention for offering brownies to a school committee that allegedly had a low level of laxatives baked in. It was a form of protest to raise awareness about PFAS amid the ongoing debate over a turf field at the high school, which was recently approved by voters. Megan Perry is known to be sharply critical of the island's local government. She offered the brownies to the committee this week, noting that if the committee was okay with trace amounts of PFAS, they would be okay with trace amounts of laxatives. The Nantucket Current reporting that the school board chair intends to file a police report. This is GBH.
7: Here's your growing wisdom minute for Thursday, the 4th of June. Let's talk watering. So temperatures over the next several days are going to be above average. We're going to be up near 90 for today, tomorrow, and Saturday. I don't see much in the way of rainfall. Even on Sunday when showers are in the forecast, we're not getting a lot of rain. So if you are able to water, a couple of tips about watering. Number one, the best time to water is from about 4 a.m. up till about 9 a.m. this time of the year. If you water later than that, much of the water will go into being evaporated, and it's going to get wasted. If you water late in the evening, the water is going to sit on your plants, and it promotes disease. That's why you want it very early in the morning, preferably an hour or two before sunrise. In terms of the amount of water, get a rain gauge. If you have sprinklers out there, you want to know how much water your plants are receiving. You want them to receive about an inch of water every single week. Finally, it's better to water one or two days a week, a lot of water, than a little bit of water every day. For GBH News, I'm Dave Epstein.
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0: 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I'm Steve Inskeep.
9: And I'm Layla Falden. A second federal agency will consider President Trump's arch at a public meeting today. Plans call for a tall, white, triumphal arch with gold statues of eagles and Lady Liberty on top. Stairs and elevators inside would lead to an observation deck where visitors could take in the view. NPR's Rachel Treisman visited the proposed site and reports on the views it could block.
10: Trump wants to build his monumental arch in a traffic circle on the Virginia side of Arlington Memorial Bridge, which connects to D.C. over the Potomac River. On a recent sunny morning, well past rush hour, the circle saw a steady stream of cars, tour buses, and airplanes overhead.
11: Occasionally, some cyclists pass by, a couple of walkers on foot. Some big tour groups have been boarding their buses nearby, but it's pretty quiet.
10: The most noteworthy thing about this grassy roundabout is the view. As I stood inside the circle, I was about halfway between two important monuments.
11: On one side of me, I can see the back of the Lincoln Memorial with its iconic columns and flat top. On the other side, towards the west, I can see the imposing gate of Arlington National Cemetery, and above that, sort of a green hill
10: At the top of the hill is Arlington House, the mansion that once belonged to Confederate General Robert E. Lee. It's no coincidence that the Lincoln Memorial was built in 1922 directly across from Lee's property turned cemetery. Here's Neil Flanagan, an architect and public historian in D.C.
2: The Potomac River was the border between the North and South, nominally, during the Civil War. So it's literally crossing the border and sort of trying to heal those wounds.
10: Trump's proposed arch would stand 250 feet tall, more than twice the height of the Lincoln Memorial. Critics worry it will obstruct the view and the message it sends. That's one of the concerns members of the public raised when the Commission for Fine Arts discussed the arch last month. Elizabeth Merritt with the National Trust for Historic Preservation called it one of the most symbolic vistas in D.C.
12: Arlington Memorial Bridge was intentionally designed with a low profile to respect the visual and symbolic vistas connecting the National Mall and Arlington National Cemetery.
10: The commission, packed with Trump allies, ultimately granted final approval to the design. But the project faces other hurdles, including a lawsuit by Vietnam War veterans. It also needs approval from the National Capital Planning Commission, another Trump-friendly federal agency that will consider the arch at its meeting today. If the nearly 1,700 public comments it's received are any indication, the size and placement of the arch are just some of the criticisms likely to surface.
2: This is a really weird location to put anything.
10: As Flanagan notes, there are questions about traffic patterns, pedestrian access, and potential flight impacts at nearby Reagan National Airport. The Trump administration says it's looking into all of this. When asked about blocking the view, both the White House and Interior Department told NPR that the arch will, quote, enhance the visitor experience at Arlington National Cemetery.
13: You can do things that are people-oriented without building something.
10: Karen Iglesias is an adjunct professor at the University of Maryland School of Landscape Architecture. She says there are ways to celebrate the country's 250th birthday without permanently altering its landscape.
13: We can have fireworks and porta potties. You know, I mean, let's act like it's going to be here in another 50 years, too.
10: Critics want the traffic circle to stay empty so the legacy of the structures around it can live on. Rachel Treisman, NPR News.

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1: 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Food is scarce and trash is piling up in the streets. 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Cuba, the U.S., and the Cuban people stuck in between. Next time on 1A.
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5: And the Boston Speaker Series, announcing its upcoming season at Symphony Hall for 7 evenings, including Pete Buttigieg, former UK Prime Minister Boris Johnson, historian Doris Kearns Goodwin, and former U.S. Ambassador to China Nicholas Burns. bostonspeakers.org.
6: 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I'm Tori Bedford. Thanks for being with us. Sunny, warm, highs over 90 degrees today. Coming up ahead on Boston Public Radio, former Meet the Press moderator Chuck Todd joins Jim and Marjorie to discuss the latest political headlines. 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
7: From Marketplace, I'm Nancy Marshall-Genzer in Washington. SpaceX is set to go public next Friday, if all goes according to plan. The company is seeking a valuation of nearly $2 trillion. That would be the biggest initial public offering on record, and it would make CEO Elon Musk the world's first trillionaire. Marketplace's Nova Safo has more.
9: In an unusual move, SpaceX publicly announced the price it's seeking for its initial public offering, $135 per share. That would generate $75 billion for the company and value it at nearly $1.75 trillion, immediately making it one of the biggest publicly listed companies. That valuation is a bit higher than Facebook parent Meta, which last year brought in $200 billion in revenues and made $60 billion in profit. During that same time, SpaceX brought in less than $20 billion and lost $2.5 billion. The company is actually several in one, including X, once Twitter, an aerospace company, a satellite network provider, and a developer of artificial intelligence. Once public, Musk will hold more than 82% of the voting power in the company through stock ownership. I'm Nova Safo for Marketplace.
7: Let's do the numbers. It is a tale of two markets. The Dow is up 735 points. That's 1.45%. The S&P 500 is down about 0.1%. And the NASDAQ is down about 0.7%. The 10-year Treasury yield is up at 4.46%.
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7: Now to our series, What's That Like?, where we explore unique jobs across the economy. Today, we take things to Zhigang, a city in southwestern China's Sichuan province. It's a place known for its centuries-old lantern-making tradition. We're talking massive handcrafted displays featuring everything from animals and plants to mythological figures. Tianyu Arts and Culture brings traditional Chinese lantern displays to the U.S. Jiang Guanghong is the company's research and development director.
0: 我叫江光宏。
10: My name is Jiang Guanghong.
0: 是从2003年吧。
10: Around 2003, after graduating from university, I started working in this industry, and now it's already been 23 years.
0: 从小就在这样子。
10: Since I was young, I grew up in this kind of environment. So through constant exposure, I watched our older generation making this kind of handicraft.
0: 我是自贡
10: I'm from Zigong. In this place, it's lantern tradition, it's history. It actually goes back close to 1,000 years.
0: 将近千年的历史了。以前呢，它是中国的
10: Before, it was part of traditional Chinese festivals, things like Spring Festival and Lantern Festival. It was an important part of major celebration activities. So lanterns have continued all the way until today, all along this journey. Its historical roots are very deep.Originally, lanterns were mainly within China, but now they have also gone abroad, including America, Europe, and other places. So this culture has spread to many places around the world. After we went abroad, we could personally feel that this intangible cultural heritage, this lantern tradition, it actually transcends language. You can feel people's love for it. People aren't listening to how you explain it, how you say it, how you talk about it. Instead, they personally experience it.One thing that had a particularly deep impact on me was in 2012, when we went to the UK and worked on artistic set design for the James Bond 007 film series using lanterns.
0: 哎，当时我就觉着这个，花灯呢，不光是我们。
10: And at that time, I realized these lanterns were not only for our ordinary exhibition parks, they had also entered film, entered globally recognized film series. And after the movie came out, audiences could see scenes of traditional lanterns and the main character rowing beneath them. At the time, I felt specially excited, specially proud.Speaking in terms of our craft process and workflow, it really involves many different trades, many artisans. So when the entire process comes together, every lantern artisan is actually a creator. But each creator still returns to work within the larger design framework established at the beginning. So it's a collaborative process. In reality, it's a creative process. And of course, when many people collaborate together, there is overlapping work, and the level of complexity becomes greater.
0: 从出国到现在呢，有大概也有十多年了。
10: Since we began bringing this work overseas, it's now been more than 10 years, maybe 15 or 16 years. But what audiences see is only one side of it. Behind that is another perspective, the perspective of the lantern artisans themselves. So beyond recognition for the finished work, we also hope there can be greater recognition for the lantern artisans personally.
0: 对于彩灯艺人来讲，这个是很好的。
10: For lantern artisans, that means a great deal.
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1: The Cuban people are at a crisis point. Fuel reserves are dry, food is scarce, and power most of the time is out. What does the future hold for Cuba? From WAMU and NPR in Washington, this is 1A. Hi, I'm Jen White. Today we head to the island nation just 90 miles from the coast of Florida. U.S. policy in recent months has cut Cuba off from daily necessities. But the Trump administration says the country's communist regime is responsible for the suffering of its people. The U.S. is carrying out a pressure campaign aimed at toppling leadership. Meanwhile, conditions for 10 million Cubans only worsen. What's happening now for Cuba? What comes next? And who will forge the path ahead? And we want to hear from you, especially if you have a personal connection to the island. Email us at 1A@WAMU.org.
7: Live from NPR News in Washington, I'm Corva Coleman. House lawmakers have passed a resolution limiting President Trump's war powers in Iran. 4 Republicans joined the Democrats to adopt the measure 90 days after the U.S. and Israel attacked Iran. New York Democrat Gregory Meek says not much has changed since President Trump launched the war.
12: They still have an Ayatollah, just he's younger. They still have weapons. And the Strait of Hormuz is closed.
7: It's not clear if the Senate will pass the War Powers Resolution, but if it does, President Trump is expected to veto it. Israel and Lebanon said yesterday they agreed to renew a ceasefire that has not quite taken hold. But today, Israel issued new warnings in southern Lebanon that it would continue attacking. Lebanese state media say Israel has fired multiple artillery and airstrikes this morning. President Trump says he intends to nominate Todd Blanche to serve as his permanent U.S. Attorney General. NPR's Carrie Johnson reports the president is offering praise for Blanche, who once served as Trump's personal lawyer.
13: The president told an audience in the Rose Garden Todd Blanche has been doing a great job since he took over as acting attorney general in April. Blanche once defended Trump against criminal charges in Florida, New York, and Washington, D.C. And at the top of the Justice Department, he's trumpeted indictments of the president's perceived foes, including former FBI Director Jim Comey and the Southern Poverty Law Center. Blanche has been promoting a wide-scale investigation into possible conspiracy by former intelligence officials, another top priority of the White House. In recent weeks, Blanche signed papers that would give Trump and his companies immunity from IRS tax audits. Carrie Johnson, NPR News, Washington.
7: The nation is facing new health threats like hantavirus and Ebola, but many state and local health departments have less power to protect the public from outbreaks than they did during the COVID-19 pandemic. NPR's Rob Stein has the story.
14: All the lockdowns, school closures, mask mandates, and vaccine requirements during the COVID pandemic angered many Americans. As a result, many states placed new restraints on some of their authorities to respond to outbreaks. Some imposed limitations on the power to declare public health emergencies. Others pulled back powers to impose mask mandates, require vaccinations, or restrict public gatherings. Many public health experts worry the changes, combined with budget and staff cuts, leave the nation more vulnerable. Rob Stein, NPR News.
7: The U.S. Agriculture Department says it has confirmed the first finding of the new world screwworm fly in Texas in decades. The larvae of the fly can eat the flesh of livestock. This could threaten the nation's cattle industry. On Wall Street, stocks are higher. The Dow Jones Industrial Average is up nearly 780 points. 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
15: Good morning. With the latest from the GBH newsroom in Boston, I'm Craig LaMolt. A new report says stricter immigration policies enacted by the Trump administration are causing economic harm in Massachusetts. Luke Schuster is with Boston Indicators, which issued the report. He says reduced immigration to Massachusetts comes as the state already faces demographic challenges.
16: We have the second lowest native-born birth rate in the country. We have an aging workforce. We are losing tens of thousands of longstanding residents due to domestic out-migration. And so we need many immigrants annually just to stay afloat as a state population and with our labor force.
15: The report cites 2,000 Haitians in Massachusetts with temporary protected status potentially losing their jobs in healthcare. It also notes the limits on student visas will cost the state some $1.4 billion in economic activity. The Massachusetts House voted overwhelmingly Wednesday to shield many legislative activities from the audit that State Auditor Diana DeSoglio has been trying to conduct for over a year. The bill would limit DeSoglio's review to certain financial records only. Taunton Rep. Lisa Field said she voted for the 2024 ballot question authorizing an audit of the legislature, but she said she still supported the bill after seeing how the fight over the audit became a distraction on Beacon Hill.
17: Due to legitimate concerns and questions about constitutional privileges and separation of powers, we have been stuck on this audit issue for more than a year. Let's not be like Washington, D.C. and accept such gridlock.
15: All 25 Republicans and 3 Democrats voted against the bill. The House's vote sends the measure to the Senate, which has also raised objections to an audit. This is GBH.
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22: This is 1A. I'm Jen White. Cuba is in crisis. Power outages stretch up to 20 hours a day, forcing people to jump into action to do daily tasks when the lights come on, often in the middle of the night. Trash is piling up on the streets, food is scarce, and oil is running out. All while the United States is turning up the pressure on the island nation's communist government. In late May, the Justice Department indicted 95-year-old former President Raul Castro on murder charges. This was the latest in a string of recent efforts to oust the current regime, including an executive order expanding sanctions and an effective blockade on oil.
23: Other presidents have looked at this for 50, 60 years doing something, and it looks like I'll be the one that does it.
22: What happens next for Cuba and its people who are suffering through this humanitarian crisis? And where does the United States fit into the story? Joining us now from South Florida is Francis Robles, international correspondent for the New York Times. Francis, welcome.
24: Thanks so much for having me, Jen.
22: We also want to hear from you. Have you been following the crisis in Cuba? Do you have a personal connection to the island? What do you think the United States should do? Email us at 1A@WAMU.org. And a note, we also invited the State Department to participate in this conversation, but it declined. Francis, in the past few weeks, the Trump administration has intensified a campaign aimed at unseating Cuba's leadership. Let's start with what happened most recently. On Friday, U.S. and Cuban military officials met outside of Guantanamo Bay. Why was this meeting significant?
24: It's really significant because it takes place in the context of heightened actions by the Trump administration, clearly designed to topple this government. And it takes place in the middle of just something that's just staggering, watching all this military buildup in the region and all these constant threats.
22: Are you able to tell us anything about what happened during that meeting, what was discussed?
24: I'm using audio, so I'm not sure what your question was, sorry.
22: Oh, sorry, Francis is back with us. I said, is there any clarity on what was discussed during that meeting?
24: No, that is not something that that they talk about publicly.
22: Well, in late May, the Justice Department indicted Raul Castro, again, the former president of Cuba, on charges connected to the downing of a civilian plane back in 1996. What more can you tell us about the charges and their timing 30 years after that incident?
24: It's really interesting. I spent a lot of time trying to talk to former prosecutors to find out the answer to that question. Not so much why now, we know why now because Trump said so, but why not before? And the real sense from people that are closely involved in these cases is that before they didn't have the political will. So in that Trump is actually 100% right, that he's the one that made the decision. We're moving forward now, no matter what it takes.
2: So the announcement, the indictment was announced on Cuba's Independence Day at the Freedom Tower in Miami. There were local politicians in attendance, which is unusual for a criminal indictment. What did you make of the optics of that moment?
24: I think it was really problematic for the Department of Justice. You know, it gave the Cuban government a lot of talking points, you know, to say, look at this circus that they had. You know, there were hors d'oeuvres. There were officials that had nothing to do with the administration of justice. I think it was really problematic for it to look like a party.
2: Well, Secretary of State Marco Rubio's parents immigrated from Cuba in the 1950s. In late May, he released a video in Spanish speaking directly to the Cuban people about the new sanctions and the Trump administration's goals. He said that, quote, President Trump is offering a new path between the U.S. and a new Cuba.
5: Una nueva Cuba.
6: A new Cuba where you, and not just the Communist Party of Cuba, can own a television station or a newspaper. A new Cuba where you can complain about a failing system without fear of going to jail or being forced to leave your island. And a new Cuba where you have a real opportunity to choose who governs your country and vote to replace them if they're not doing a good job.
2: Francis, I want to talk about Rubio in a moment, but first, again, a reminder, the Trump administration has also imposed what amounts to an energy blockade on Cuba. Now Cuba says it's exhausted its reserves. Explain the steps the U.S. took to get to this point.
24: What the Cuban government, what the United States government did in January when they removed Nicolas Maduro from Venezuela is that they took extraordinary control over Venezuela's oil decisions. So the oil that Venezuela had been sending to Cuba stopped. That was a huge, huge blow for Cuba. The second thing they did that was very important was announce tariffs to any other country that wants to give oil to Cuba. So Cuba, you know, they do produce some percentage of oil of their own, but they were depending on international borderline donations for 2/3 of their oil needs. And so that was just a tremendous, tremendous blow. You're seeing a paralyzation of everything, of buses, of cars, of businesses, you know, where power maybe would have gone out 8 hours a day. Now it's out 22 hours a day. It was a tremendous, tremendous move on the Trump administration's part.
2: Now, Secretary of State Marco Rubio has been the face of the Trump administration and much of its efforts in Cuba. How are people on the island receiving Rubio as the administration's messenger?
24: I think that really depends on the person's age bracket. I think a lot of the older people are kind of resentful and this is outrageous and they shouldn't be doing these kinds of measures. And I think that the younger people are more likely to blame the Cuban government itself and welcome actions by the Trump administration.
2: And how is Rubio's family history shaping the Trump administration's actions on the island and also the messaging?
24: I think it's really important for the Trump administration to have someone who is Cuban American, who has that credibility. Although, you know, he does, there's a big question mark in his backstory. For many years, he kind of gave the impression that his family had fled the Castro regime, and that turned out later to not exactly be true. The timeline did not quite add up. But still, he has cred. They can't take that away from him.
2: It's a bigger question, Francis, when we look at the actions that the Trump administration has taken thus far. How specific has the administration been about its goal and what it wants from Cuba?
24: That's a really good question. And I think that they have been a little fuzzy on a couple of points. There's a sense that, yes, they want regime change, but is that what's being communicated to the Cuban government? You know, from us, from our reporting, was that they wanted the president to step down, but they were kind of wishy-washy in terms of, well, you know, maybe some of these other folks can stick around as long as our other priorities are seen through. And the Trump administration will at the same time say, no, no, no, we're looking for regime change. So that's really unclear whether they are going to accept a situation like you have in Venezuela where the U.S. gets to call the shots, but a lot of the same players are still in place. Mm-hmm. That is the big, big question, especially in Miami. In Miami, they want all these players gone. And I don't know that the Trump administration is going to insist on that, frankly.
2: Well, here's what President Miguel Diaz-Canel said when interviewed by Meet the Press in May. He was asked if he would be willing to step down if it meant saving Cuba.
0: In Cuba, the people who are in leadership position is not elected by the U.S. government, and they don't have a mandate from the U.S. government.
2: Now, the U.S. has been in contact with the Cuban government at multiple levels in recent months. The CIA director met with Raul Castro's grandson, and again, there was that meeting at Guantanamo. Francis, who are some of the other key players right now in Cuba?
24: The key player who has emerged in all of this is Raul Castro's grandson. It's a remarkable, his name is Raul Rodriguez. He's known as El Cangrejo, which means the crab. He's a remarkable figure because he's actually never held public office. And he's known to live more of a flashy lifestyle. His social media images are often, you know, on boats and wearing nice watches and things of that nature. But I think he's considered kind of a friendly actor because clearly based on, you know, the boats and the watches, et cetera, he does want an opening, an economic opening in Cuba where those kinds of things are more available to more Cubans. On the other hand, you know, his second surname is Castro. So is he going to be an acceptable person in all of this going forward? I don't know, but he has been a key player in the talks with Washington.
2: Well, in late May, the U.S. Navy moved the aircraft carrier, the USS Nimitz, through Caribbean waters. According to classified intelligence shared with Axios, Cuba has acquired more than 300 military drones and recently begun discussing plans to use them to attack the U.S. base at Guantanamo Bay, U.S. military vessels, possibly Key West, 90 miles north of Havana. How serious is the possibility of military action at this point?
24: One of the things that everyone says is when it comes to the Trump administration, you really can't rule anything out. You know, it's not like they haven't done before. So who knows? You know, so they indicted Raul Castro. Are they going to go get him? You know, he's 95 years old. And that is a big question mark. And it's a question mark that I don't think anybody outside of the Pentagon can really answer right now. As for the Cuban government making preparations, I mean, I think, you know, if a president of another country keeps saying, hey, we're going to go in there and take that country for our own taking, I think it's sort of natural for them to be doing those kinds of preparations.
2: We're talking to Francis Robles, international correspondent for the New York Times. Coming up, a reporter who has been living inside Cuba reports on what daily life looks like right now for ordinary Cubans. And we'd love to hear from you. 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We'll be right back.

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7: This is 1A. I'm Jen White. We're discussing the crisis in Cuba. The island nation, 90 miles from Florida, is out of fuel, food is scarce, and the lights are off for 20-plus hours a day. We're hearing from you. Diane emailed, "Stop the embargo. 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What do you want the rest of the U.S. to understand about what's happening there? Our email is 1A@WAMU.org. Let's get back to our guests. We're here with Francis Robles of the New York Times, and let's add a few more voices to the conversation. Ed Augustin is a foreign correspondent based in Cuba who's contributed recently as a freelance reporter to the New York Times, and he joins us from Havana. Ed, welcome to the program.

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1: We never really recovered that from that because it got hit by the same time with the pandemic at the same time as they got hit by a powerful wave of sanctions by the first Trump administration. The Biden administration broadly kept those in place. Ever since then, there's been huge power cuts, food insecurity that was always shaky has gone up. And people have just been really, really sad. This used to be a happy-go-lucky place before the pandemic and never really recovered from the pandemic, first point. Second of all, ever since the oil blockade that the Trump administration has had on the island started in January, we're now into the fifth month, the level of suffering that I'm seeing on the ground is just enormous. People are increasingly struggling to put food on the table. Hunger is increasing. Food production is going down. The suffering specifically from the urban poor is really something to behold because the food is simply not getting to market. It's not getting from the countryside where it's produced mainly, that food that still is produced here, to the urban poor. The bodega system, maligned by many, has kept the most vulnerable alive. In Santiago de Cuba, the main city in the east last month, most people I spoke to did not receive anything for the first time in living memory. And that translates into hunger. And hungry people get sick more easily and die more easily. Final point, Cuba's public health system is falling apart. More people are dying because of this oil blockade. Doctors aren't getting to work. Patients are struggling to get there because there's no buses, because there's no diesel. And so if you go into a Cuban hospital right now, it can seem eerily calm. You don't see an A&E ward, an accident emergency ward with loads of people or blood or anything. It looks calm, but it's because people are getting ill and dying in their houses. Final point, the cleaners are increasingly struggling to get to work because, again, there's no buses. That's leading to more sepsis in pregnant mothers and babies. And according to people in maternity hospitals, doctors there, more infants are dying just because of that.
2: When we talk about the energy crisis, what types of decisions are people making to try to cook, warm their homes? How are they managing that piece of it?
1: They don't have much decision. They're having fewer and fewer decisions. A new rhythm of life is being imposed on them by this situation. So, for example, in Havana, lots of people receive cooking gas that's piped into their house, right? Like I imagine it is for most of your viewers. In the rest of the country, that doesn't happen. Everybody relies on these little gas canisters that they used to pick up once a month. Ever since the US energy blockade, almost nobody in the country has received their cooking gas canister. We're talking about upwards of 9 million people. They can't cook. They're going back to cooking with wood or charcoal, if they can afford it. They're coughing as they go. They have to do that. Otherwise, somebody told me, if I don't cook, if I don't do this, I don't eat. Is that a choice? I guess you could choose not to cook on wood and die, but people see it as what they have to do to survive. Other point, with electricity, a lot of Cubans have got hot plates, Some of them were given by the government in the early 2000s. At knockdown prices. A lot of Cubans use old rice cookers and kind of convert them into makeshift hot plates, right? Using the filament that warms the rice, if you know what I mean. Well, if you've got a power cut, if you've got power for only 3 hours a day and you don't know when it's going to come on, you have to organize your whole life around when the power might come on. And whenever it comes on, you're going to cook. So I know plenty of Cubans here in Havana that sleep now with their fan on and with the light switch on, so that whenever the light kicks on, even if it's 2, 3, 4, 5 in the morning, they get up and they cook the rice and beans if they've got them for the whole day. And they don't cook for the next day because the fridges don't refrigerate anymore and they know that the food will spoil. So people are adapting by force of necessity, and it's survival. And they're doing less and less economic work, partially because they can't get to work, but also there's just a social contract and understanding that you're going to stay at home and wait till the power cut gets on. You're not going to go and do your job for the state that hardly pays and miss the opportunity to cook for your family.
2: Sebastian and Tanya, I'd like to briefly hear from both of you as well on this. What are you hearing from your

0: friends and family in Cuba about daily life. Sebastian?
1: Well, what the reporter described is quite accurate. I follow one particular person in Cuba. I don't have any family left there. But I follow Yoani Sanchez, who writes for 14 y Medio, an independent newspaper that she directs. And Yoani has a daily column describing life in Havana. And it's terrible. Conditions there are terrible. There are mountains of garbage. People are burning the garbage in the streets. People are cooking in the middle of the street using wood. Cuba is essentially back to the first decade of the 20th century, right after independence. The way it looks, there are no cars in the streets. All you see are horse-drawn carts or bicycles. Inflation is now extraordinary. Just yesterday, you could get 600 Cuban pesos for $1. But it's very important for your listener to understand this. This tragedy did not begin 6 months ago with the increase of sanctions by the United States. This is something that has been happening for the last 30 years. After the collapse of the Soviet Union, the Cuban economy collapsed 40% and never recovered. It has been going downwards ever since. The primary reason for this crisis is the Cuban regime's resistance to implement any kind of economic, structural economic reform. We're not even talking about political reform.
0: Tanya, I want to bring Tanya in here as well, and we'll circle back to the Cuban government in a moment. Tanya, what are you hearing?
2: Yeah, I agree with what the previous guests have said. And the conversation with my friends and family in Cuba have changed. At the beginning, it was trying to call for help, you know, whether it is material help, sending money, sending medicines and resources, to a kind of feeling of complete lack of hope. To yesterday, I talked to one of my friends who is there, and what she said, when are they coming? Have you heard anything? Mm. If they don't come soon, I will go personally and bring them here. And it was a joke, but it also tells you the level of desperation, because in Cuba now the discussions are not ideological, they are not about nationalism, they are not about, it's about pure survival. The conversations are not academics, they are about survival, how they will survive this. And funny enough, yesterday, one of the chats I am with my friends, activist friends, they sent a photo of her grandma, who is the official newspaper, photo of an article in July 16, 1966, and the title was, "The Electricity Shortage is a Temporary Problem." Just to put a little bit of context.
0: Well, to help us make sense of this moment, and Sebastian, I think this is where you were headed. It helps to understand the Cuban government itself, again, a communist system that's been in power for more than 60 years. What should we know about how Cuba's government operates and why it's endured? Sebastian?
1: Yeah, this is a typical totalitarian regime. It's very hierarchical, very top-down. It usually has one leader at the top. Everybody follows that leader. In this case, we're talking about Raul Castro. Never mind that he's 95 years old. He is the paramount leader. He has the historical legitimacy, and people follow what he wants. He holds the political and the military security power. It's important to understand that. It's a very opaque system. You cannot look into it like we did in Venezuela and identify a player that we can work with ahead of time. It's impossible. It will cost that person's life if the United States are able to identify someone like that. So it's very uncertain how to proceed with a regime like that, other than something similar to what happened in Iran, eliminating a layer or two of leadership and allowing the opportunity for new leadership, someone in the mid-ranks, we don't know who that person is, probably a gray apparatchik within the system, to rise up and be the willing person to negotiate a transition. Mm-hmm. What is important to understand is that the regime is extremely rigid, mm-hmm. extremely repressive, and...
0: Well, I want to bring Francis in here as well, because Francis Sebastian points to Iran, but as we see in Iran, the Ayatollah's son actually came into power there, so not the choice the Trump administration would have wanted, but go ahead.
3: I think one thing that's really important to remember, you talked about how did the Cuban government manage to endure. Let's remember that they've been in power for 67 years, and very important. For decades, they had help from the Soviet Union, and then for decades that they had help from Venezuela. And so what's very, very different about this moment is that there is no international actor stepping up to keep Cuba afloat. And can they endure without it? That's the gamble that the Trump administration is really pushing, to say, you know what, without that help, they're going to fall, and they're going to fall on our watch.
0: We're talking to Francis Robles and Ed Augustine, who have reported recently on Cuba for the New York Times. Also with us, Sebastian Arcos, director of the Institute for Cuban Studies at Florida International University, and Tanya Bruguera, artist, activist, and lecturer at Harvard University. We're also hearing from you, Brad emailed, the U.S. needs to back off from Cuba. We are responsible for their downfall. We have carried out destructive sanctions for too many decades. We seem to think we have the power to determine other nations' futures. The U.S. needs to back off from Cuba, Iran, and other destructive involvement. Well, let's hear from President Trump. Here he is speaking 2 weeks ago.
4: Look, it's a failed country. Everybody knows it. They don't have electricity. They don't have money. They don't have really anything. They don't have food. And we're going to help them along, and we're going to help them because number one, I want to help them. I don't want to, on a humanitarian basis.
0: Well, so there is this debate about how much responsibility the United States bears for the conditions Cubans are living through right now, given recent actions. Sebastian already shared that he thinks this really lies at the feet of the Cuban regime. Tanya, how do you think about that question?
2: Well, I think what happened is that the Cuban political system has survives through a combination of political control, economic dependency, constant surveillance, making illegal any civic society, any independent groups that wanted to legalize. And there is a big culture of self-censorship that has existed for decades. Even your family is taking the role of a police, saying, shut up, don't say what you think. What has happened is all of this had cracked in the recent years. And everything that has been happening, that now the people in the United States and other countries have discovered, have been something activists have been fighting against and try to create spaces to converse with the government, to change stuff. And the response has always been being in prison or exiled.
0: We got this question from Dee, who emails, my son's grandmother lives in Cuba and she recently had a stroke. We are very worried about her. What is going on with patients in need of care? Ed, I'll come to you as someone reporting from Havana. What can you share with Dee?
5: The Cuban medical system is fraying rapidly, collapsing perhaps, under the weight of this oil blockade. And just to push back gently against what Sebastian says, of course he's correct that the Cuban government bears an awful lot of responsibility for the economic straits that the country's in. There's consensus internationally. There's consensus amongst Cuban allies. There's almost consensus within the Communist Party itself that the model they have is defunct, moribund, and doesn't work. So that's no doubt true. But the context that the Cuban state has to take decisions in and try to make sure that the power stays on, try to make sure that people eat, try to make sure that public health works to some degree, is overwhelmingly determined by the United States. The United States is the only superpower in the world still. It's 90 miles away. It's so close to Cuba that one amazing woman even swam the distance. It's Cuba's natural trading partner. And therefore, Cuba, as the target of modern history's longest ever campaign of economic warfare, because that's what sanctions are. They aim to cripple the economy of a third world country, of a poor country. Obviously, that's going to play a huge role.
0: Well, let's pause here. We'll pick up the conversation after the break. We're speaking to freelance contributor Ed Augustine and New York Times reporter Francis Robles. Also with us, Sebastian Arcos, director of the Institute for Cuban Studies at Florida International University, and Tanya Bruguera, artist, activist, and lecturer at Harvard University. Still to come, how Cuba fits into the Trump administration's broader foreign policy and what a post-regime Cuba could look like. That's just ahead. This is 1A.

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0: We'll see what a local team of scientists are up to. 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They're microscopic. 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
8: Back to our conversation in a moment, but first a word about Monday's installment of our weekly series, If You Can Keep It, when we'll talk to The Atlantic's Helen Lewis about masculinism. It's a growing form of misogyny in right-wing U.S. politics, centered around beliefs like women should no longer have the right to vote separately from their husbands and wanting to outlaw no-fault divorce. The movement includes Doug Wilson, the prominent pastor of a church that counts Secretary of Defense Pete Hegseth as a member. We look at how this strain of politics has become more common in MAGA Republican politics and among right-wing influencers, and what it means for our broader political system. If you've noticed a growing trend of anti-feminist or anti-diversity, equity, and inclusion ideology among people you know or where you live, what have you seen? Leave us a voicemail at 855-236-1A1A. What do you believe are the consequences of a politics where those with some of the loudest megaphones support policies that roll back the rights of women? Again, the number is 855-236-1212, or leave a message with our app, 1A Vox Pop, and we'll get to your thoughts on Monday. Now back to our discussion about the crisis in Cuba. We're here with Francis Robles and Ed Augustin, who are reporting on the topic for the New York Times, as well as Sebastian Arcos, director of the Institute for Cuban Studies at Florida International University, and Tanya Bruguera, artist, activist, and lecturer at Harvard University. We're also hearing from you. Jerry emailed, the United States is acting like a bully all over the world. The situation is particularly egregious as it relates to Cuba. There is absolutely no reason for the United States to put the Cuban people under this amount of stress and strain. We also heard from Lenny, who emailed, we of Cuban ancestry are both amused and angry to see and hear about Cuba's brutal conditions as if they were new or caused by the blockade. Where have you all been for the last decades? The blockade is a decades-old excuse. The real reason is the brutal, murderous, racist, communist dictatorship that has been oppressing the Cuban people for almost 60 years. Ed, I'll let you pick up your point from before the break, because you were talking about the context of the moment and the responsibility borne by the communist regime in Cuba and by the Trump administration for this moment.
9: Yeah, thanks a lot. I mean, it's really, really simple. One of the emails you read out, they're right. The Cuban government does use it as an excuse. It's an excuse to wash your hands of any responsibility if you're managing a country wrong. Sebastian's right that this didn't start yesterday. None of that is to say that stopping oil getting into a country is not destroying the economy and immiserating an entire people. It's just common sense. Pick any country in the world. If you stop energy getting into that country, whether it's capitalist, communist, well-managed, badly managed, transparent, or opaque, people are going to die because every single country in the world relies on energy, relies on oil. In any country in the world, more people would be dying. In any country in the world, less people would be getting phosphates. In any country in the world, there'd be less agricultural production. And in any country in the world, there'd be less distribution of food and medicine. It's really just common sense. And I know there's a big political project in the United States. Marco Rubio, a few years ago, said that there's no embargo. He said a few weeks ago, there's no oil blockade per se. This is denialism. You know, we have Holocaust denialism, we have climate change denialism. This is a denial of facts. And the fact that the Cuban government also bears responsibility, and they've used it historically as an excuse, and that the blockade has existed before, is not to say that upping the blockade and literally stopping all but all oil coming in is not creating huge things. And by the way, it's killing people, it's killing civilians, it's killing the weakest by definition. To deny this is, I mean, you may as well be saying the moon is made of cheese.
8: We got this question from Tia, who emailed, what does Cuba have that Trump might want? Francis, any thoughts?
1: That's a funny question. I've actually asked many people that question. And the most cynical and common response that I get is maybe he wants to put his name on the hotels in Varadero. That's not my answer, but that's the answer that I get when I ask that question. I want to follow up on something that Ed said, and also the person who wrote into the show. It's so interesting to me how muddled all of this is. Ed and I had a story over the weekend about the garbage. You know, the garbage has become the symbol of the Trump administration's oil blockade. You know, look, they don't have any gasoline, they don't have any diesel, they can't pick up the trash. Look at these huge piles of trash. So I sat down to write that story, and what I found were academic studies and even news reports in the Cuban media that dated back to 2014. So about how their inability to pick up the trash. And so I was really struck by that. I wasn't expecting that. I mean, so there's no question. It would be foolish to believe that the oil blockade is not aggravating that situation. It absolutely is. But it's also a product of years and years of bad management. One of the studies I read said one of the recommendations is to have designated garbage pickup routes. What? You don't have designated garbage pickup routes? So it just shows how muddled it all is. It's everybody has skin in this game.
8: We got this
1: when it goes around.
8: Yeah. We got this from Pete in Pennsylvania, who says if we gradually open up as per the Obama plan, the regime would eventually dilute. If we continue the Trump plan, the regime could crumble. The difference is the humanitarian cost. Which method would cost less financially, humanitarian, and democratically? And Tanya and Sebastian, I'd like to hear both of your responses to that message. Tanya, I'll come to you first.
5: I think when Obama opened up the relationship, there was hope. The hope was that anything could happen, the impossible could happen, because Cuba and the U.S. could be working together. That fell. And it fell in part because the Cuban government was a trickster and was trying to get away with things that is not what they negotiated with the United States. But the other thing is, now people have hope again. And the hope is to survive, to live the next day, to live for the next month, for the next year. So what we can say is that the Cuban government is a bully and treats its own people as a bully. And they only respond to bigger bully. And that's what it is. And I want to clarify that there is a misconception that when Cubans criticize the Cuban regime, they are actually defending the U.S. government. That is a complete myth, and it has nothing to do one thing with each other. So I think it's important that while we understand that this is not a perfect situation, and that we understand that the future of Cuba should be in the hands of the Cubans, it seems for the activists, for the civic society, for the journalists, for people working in the institution in Cuba who try to make change, everything has been tried and nothing has worked.
8: Sebastian, your thought about the humanitarian cost of the current plan compared to what we saw under President Obama?
10: I have to agree completely with what Tanya said. And this is a very difficult decision to make because you are waiting human lives. And it's not easy to wait human lives. The way most Cubans are looking at this is the regime has cost Cuba a lot over the last 70 years. It is time, perhaps, to pay a little higher price in the next few months to get rid of a regime that had fundamentally destroyed the Cuban nation. 2.5 million Cubans have fled the island since 2020. That's 20% of the Cuban population. It used to be 11 million, it's now 8 million people. The Cuban regime cannot sustain the level of public service at a decent level because they prefer to build hotels for foreign tourists that will pay their bills. They are driving Mercedes in Havana while the rest of the Cubans are riding bikes. That's the kind of regime that we have. So it's an exchange between should we deal with this regime for another 40 years or should we get rid of them today? Mm-hmm. The price to pay is significant in both cases.
8: Well, Francis, I think it gets back to this question about the Trump administration's plans for the island. And if this humanitarian crisis continues and eventually the regime falls, what happens the day after in Cuba?
1: I mean, that's a really huge question. That's the big question that everyone wants an answer to. I think it's also no coincidence that it's, what's today? Today's the 4th of June. It's getting really hot in South Florida and in Cuba. And that is historically the time period in Cuba when you have had kind of uprisings from people. It has been in the summer when it's extraordinarily hot. There's no power. I think that the Trump administration is kind of banking on that. And so, okay, let's say people take to the streets and let's say the Cuban government, you know, either has a negotiated quote unquote surrender or topples, then what? Then what? I mean, I think the fear is that then those people jump on boats and rafts and whatever else and make their way to the United States. I don't know that that's still going to happen, but that's the big fear that I think is driving some of this geopolitical planning.
8: Ed, from your position in Havana, do you see any indication that the Cuban people right now who are just making basic day-to-day decisions about survival are in a position to or have the wherewithal to mount some sort of resistance or opposition?
9: Well, predicting the future is always very difficult, and these are very uncertain times. Francis highlighted how internationally isolated Cuba is, and that it doesn't look right now that there's many nations willing to send oil. So what will happen this summer is key. Francis is right. Historically, when there have been protests back in the 1990s, back in 2021, significant protests, it's been in the summer. I agree with Tanya that the society is not thinking in terms of ideology right now. People are just up to their eyeballs in problems. And the debate about whether it's the blockade or whether it's the government or whether the communists are robbing or not, this is irrelevant to most people's lives. People are saturated by it. They've heard this debate forever. It's polarized. It's boring. Everyone's already got their politics fixed. You know, the reasoning with people doesn't tend to work. And they don't care. They're focusing, as people have said, on survival. And I think the Trump administration's regime change strategy, in a sense, hinges on that. They're hoping that they'll be able to reduce material living conditions enough so that people will rise up and they'll put the Cuban government or regime, if you prefer, in a bind. Do they let those protests grow and get media scrutiny on them and have popular pressure lead to a potential overthrow? Or do they repress them with violence? And that could play out two ways. If it played out, you know, it could lead to bigger protests, as has happened, you know, in other countries, or it could quash, as normally happens, frankly, when states repress. But there's another prong of the regime change strategy, which is basically trying to crack the leadership. I think Sebastian mentioned that. He was talking about assassination attempts to see if new strata of the regime occur, very opaque, as he correctly mentioned. No one has an idea. In Iran, that hasn't worked out well. You've got more of a hardliner that's emerged because of that. And the regime is very, very angry and less disposed, less open, less willing to do what the United States wants because it's a nationalist country. Cuba is also a nationalist country. The indication I'm getting, I don't have contacts with the ruling clique, which says something about Cuba, right? I've been a correspondent there for over 10 years. But I do speak to a lot of diplomats and business people that do. The message I'm getting loud and clear is that they're not going to go along with this. They see this as surrender. They see this as a matter of pride. They see this as national dignity. They see this as Cuba fighting for Cuba. They don't see this in terms of freedom and human rights, as often is present in the United States. And so the people at the top, they're willing to stick it out. So I think it's worth pointing out the historical context. Mm-hmm. We might be seeing a new government. We might be seeing a democratic government within a few weeks, months. But history would suggest to be cautious about that. Ever since the 1960s, first the Eisenhower administration, then the Kennedy administration, and many administrations after were sure that the regime was about to collapse imminently. It's been two-thirds of a century. And as Donald Trump said when he was running for president the first time, it's been 50 years, folks. It was at that time. Now it's 67. This is a tough cookie to crack. And for people like Sebastian, who are implicitly saying it's worth people dying in the short term, he didn't say dying, but that's what we're seeing on the ground here, because a better future is around the corner, I'd caution against that. Read history books.
8: Well, Sebastian and Tanya, I want to end with your voices. And Sebastian, I'm sure you want to respond to Ed there, but I also want to hear where you're finding hope for Cuba in this moment and what you hope to see.
10: Hope is everywhere. I mean, you can see it here in Miami. You can see it in Yoani Sanchez's chronicles from Havana. People are at an edge, such an edge of desperation in Cuba, that they are willing to pay a price. We're not waiting human lives for one solution or the other. It's just that we are here because this regime has resisted every attempt at reform, at dialogue, at conversations. They missed opportunities with Obama. They missed opportunities after the collapse of the Soviet Union. They have resisted all of these opportunities to move. Mm-hmm. That's why we're here.
8: Well, I want to give Tanya a moment to share her thoughts as well as we wrap up here. Tanya, where are you finding hope, or what do you hope for the island?
5: First thing is, I would like to see not only the United States, but other countries, Europe, Latin America, to show solidarity with the people, not with the government, not with the regime, not with the people in power. And also I want to say that anything will be better than whatever is happening right now in Cuba. And whatever happens to the Cuban regime is the result of their own doing.
8: We just scratched the surface of this story, so we will certainly revisit it in a future program. We've been speaking to Tanya Bruguera. She's an artist, activist, and lecturer at Harvard University. Also with us today, Sebastian Arcos, director of the Institute for Cuban Studies at Florida International University. Also with us, New York Times international correspondent Francis Robles and freelance contributor Ed Augustin. Thanks to you all. Today's producer was Avery Jessa Chapnick. This program comes to you from WAMU, part of American University in Washington, distributed by NPR. I'm Jen White. Todd Zwillick is with you tomorrow for the Friday News Roundup. Hope you tune in. Thanks for listening, and we'll talk more soon. This is 1A.

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7: I'm Jim Browdy, head on BPR and GBH and NEPM. We'll start the show with monuments. Trump runs a ballroom, an arch to Trump, a blue reflecting pool, a permanent UFC cage on the White House lawn. Color taxed long after Trump is gone. We have to look at this self-reverential infrastructure for decades. Then we'll check in with Chuck Todd on the never-ending Iran war and other political news. Plus, conversation about our food system and supporting small local farmers with Sarah Voiland of Red Fire Farm and Kay Masterson, owner of Johnny's Luncheonette.
8: I'm Marjorie Egan. Then in the second hour, it's Boston Globe film critic Odie Henderson on his latest columns, Where Did the Summer Blockbuster Go? And how Odie ranks every Steven Spielberg movie. Then we end the show today with Am I the A-Hole? Today's dilemma involves a very tall man in a rudely reclined airplane seat right into a three-year-old child. Sound familiar? Jim's favorite, moldiest of chestnuts next on Boston Public Radio.
9: Live from NPR News in Washington, I'm Korva Coleman. Israel issued new warnings today in southern Lebanon, saying it will continue attacking. There was a ceasefire announced just yesterday in Washington between Israel and Lebanon. NPR's Jane Araf reports from Beirut.
10: In addition to the Israeli military's new evacuation warnings, Lebanese state media says Israel also launched multiple artillery and airstrikes into the morning. A Hezbollah official told NPR that the group officially informed the Lebanese president that it would not accept any ceasefire that did not begin with the withdrawal of Israeli forces from South Lebanon. The official asked to remain anonymous because he was not authorized to speak publicly on the issue. Israeli Defense Minister Israel Katz, meanwhile, said Israel was demanding the creation of what it called a demilitarized zone within Lebanon while being able to continue attacks against Iran-backed Hezbollah. Jane Araf, NPR News, Beirut.
9: The Senate is set to vote today on billions of dollars for immigration enforcement. But some Republicans first want an amendment that would kill a nearly $1.8 billion fund. It's supposed to compensate people who claim they were targeted by the federal government. NPR's Sam Greenglass has more.
11: Approving 3 years of funding for ICE and Border Patrol should have been a cinch. Republicans do not need help from Democrats. But the measure stalled for 2 weeks amid GOP blowback to the unrelated so-called anti-weaponization fund. Earlier this week, Acting Attorney General Todd Blanche promised the fund was dead, only for President Trump to say he didn't know if the fund was scrapped. Some Republican senators say the only way to ensure the fund is stopped is to block it by law. But it's not clear if proposed amendments to do that can be added to unrelated immigration funding. Some Republican senators have criticized Trump of sabotaging his own priorities. Sam Greenglass, NPR News, Washington.
9: A major gun control group is suing the federal government over its refusal to hand over some records. The group wants information that shows who are the largest sellers of guns used in crime in the U.S. NPR's Jacqueline Diaz reports.
12: The gun control group Brady is suing the Bureau of Alcohol, Tobacco, Firearms, and Explosives and the Justice Department. Brady is demanding the federal government release information tied to something called demand letter twos. These are letters ATF sends to gun dealers and other sellers who have been identified as selling a lot of guns recovered at crime scenes. Josh Scharf is Brady's general counsel and senior director of programs. He says this information is important to monitor how the federal government keeps tabs on gun dealers.
13: It's information that we need to improve public safety in this country.
12: The DOJ and ATF did not respond to the lawsuit yet. Jacqueline Diaz, NPR News.
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14: Good morning. With the latest from the GBH newsroom in Boston, I'm Craig Lamolt. With a Democratic primary in Maine's Senate race less than a week away, GBH's Adam Riley says Massachusetts Governor Maury Healey is putting in a good word for her fellow governor, Janet Mills, who suspended her campaign but remains on the ballot.
15: Mills is running against Oysterman Graham Platner, whose populist message has resonated with Maine voters. But he's also been plagued by controversy, including revelations that his wife learned he had sexed it with other women. In a statement to GBH News, Healey's campaign noted that she endorsed Mills earlier this year and still supports her. But Healey also indicated she'll support Platner if he wins the primary, calling it essential that Democrats oust Republican incumbent Susan Collins in November. Adam Riley, GBH News.
14: New data show an increase in state spending on contracts with diversity-owned companies, but a failure to meet benchmarks for both LGBTQ and veteran-owned businesses. That's according to a report from the state's Supplier Diversity Office. Lisa Ducharme leads the Mass Veterans Chamber of Commerce. She says she does think the state has been making an honest effort.
16: When you look at the different things that they've done, they've reached out to different organizations. They've reached out to different businesses. They've held different events.
14: The state has failed to hit its benchmarks for doing business with veteran and LGBTQ-owned companies every year since 2015. Sunny and hot today, temperatures around 90, pretty much the same thing tomorrow, mostly sunny and hot with a high near 90. 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
8: 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We're going to be back at the Boston Public Library tomorrow with State Auditor Diana DeZoglio talking, of course, about her efforts to audit the legislature, live music, and more. Kind of disappointed. We hope to have Jill Biden with us today, but we don't.
7: Yeah, but we're going to continue to pursue it. There was some scheduling snafu, one of my favorite words. So we'll get it. In any case, not surprisingly, we're starting the show today with Trump, but with a slightly different angle. You know, we talk a lot about the policy issues from the second Trump administration, the long-term damage so much of his agenda is inflicting on the country. We talk less about the physical changes Trump is making. For example, the reflecting pool on the National Mall. Here's Trump at the White House yesterday. If you didn't see, well, here he is describing the work being done on the pool, inexplicably comparing the length of the pool to the height of America's biggest skyscrapers. Here it is.
18: You did a fantastic job. Those are among the tallest buildings in the world, including the Empire State Building, World Trade Center, Sears Tower, Chicago. So if you lay it on its side, you take two or three of them to fill it in, because the width is almost 200 feet wide, and it's going to be beautiful.
7: I hope everybody got that. If you laid the Empire State Building on its side, for example, in the reflecting pool, it wouldn't... Let's not forget the mega bowl.
19: Jim, what? Big is the operative word here. Everything.
7: Oh, really? The biggest ever?
19: Yeah, the biggest
7: ever.
19: Okay,
7: so let's get on the list.
19: You know, reeling from the small hands.
7: Let's not forget the. That's Marco Rubio said that? I think it was. Wasn't it? Secretary of State?
19: Yes, he accused Trump of having small hands.
7: Okay, thank you. Let's not forget his mega ballroom project, the gilding of the Oval Office, his arch de Trump that he wants to install in Arlington, Virginia by the cemetery, or the UFC lighting grid installed in front of the White House for his big American birthday party on June 12th, that he wants to make permanent. I don't know if he was joking or not yesterday. All this has us thinking about all the infrastructure that might stick around long after Trump leaves office. When a new president is inaugurated in January 29, will one of their first day promises to be to remove all the gold foil from the Oval Office and take a wrecking ball to all the other crap he's built? Or, as a columnist in USA Today said, which I really was thinking outside the box, should we leave it up to remind us of how close we came to losing our democracy under Donald Trump? The number to call or text is 877-301-8997. I also forgot the Trump Kennedy Center. Forgot to mention that. Remember when Curry Kennedy, I love this, when Curry Kennedy, one of Robert Kennedy's kids, said, the day I dream of is January 2029. This is before the court case a few weeks ago. When I get on a ladder at the Kennedy Center and rip those letters off the building. We want to know how you're feeling about Trump's monuments. And if you want them ripped down on January 29, or you want them to stay up as a memory, or if you like the monuments, call and make the case that he's doing exactly the right thing to beautify Washington,
19: well,
7: D.C.
19: I'll say this much for him. He has restored some of the fountains around the city that were not were broken. So I commend him for that. That was very nice that if you come into certain parts of Washington, you can have those fountains working. But you know what kind of bums me out, too, in addition to all this? They've got this really nice, like a Franklin Park golf course, you know, beautifully laid out. That's a municipal golf course. He wants to turn that into a U.S. Open caliber course, and there's a lot of concern that when he does that, no one's going to be able to afford to play on it anymore.
7: I don't even know about that.
19: Yeah, well, I mean, he says he's going to give people discounts, but I'm very suspicious about that.
7: No, but he did. No, he actually, he did. I don't want to embarrass you at the beginning of the show, the only people that get discounts are people that can prove that they've sexually abused women at some point in the past. Non-abusers will have to pay for
19: Oh, and one of my favorite things, too, about the tickets to the UFC fight, that all the military members, I guess they have to
7: show that. Hank says they have to be fit. They can't be overweight.
19: No chubby members of the military are going to be allowed. I don't know what they're going to do. Are they going to, you have to go to send in a picture to make sure you have to
7: strip down for Pete, Hank says. He's going to have a couple of pops check you out. And then he'll decide if he can go to the fight.
19: Yeah. You have to do 110 push-ups or something before you can get in. I don't know.
7: By the way, if you didn't see this scene, and unfortunately we can't post video for you, I'm watching the press conference. We're going to discuss the other part of the press conference where he trashes Caitlin Collins. And once again, none of the reporters come to her defense or do anything like potted plants. We'll talk to Chuck Todd about that in a couple of minutes. He has a woman come out who works for him who has a dress up to her crotch. This is in the Oval Office, hands him
19: whiteboard?
7: A graphic with an image with the length of the reflecting pool.
19: The one he just held
7: and
19: up.
7: Then all the other things, the things I just described, and she retires to wherever she retires, and he holds it up, and you just can't believe. We're at war that I know he finds the negotiations very boring, and that if the negotiations are over, they're over. And he's holding up a graphic showing that the pool is longer than the Empire State Building is high.
19: Yeah.
7: I mean, it is absolute
19: sickness. Well, the other thing is, I mean, not that I'm his interior designer, I'm certainly not, but I can recognize class and taste when I see it. I can't do it myself, but I can recognize it. And that's one of his big problems. I mean, he has no taste.
7: None. He has none.
19: It's tawdry. It's like just horrible. I mean, the gilded stuff all over the office.
7: Whenever you see the image of this ripped down, another beginning, the rebuilding of it, of the East Wing, I mean, is that... You know, one of the reasons I'm sorry Jill Biden couldn't join us today is that's where the First Lady's offices used to be, right?
19: That's right.
7: And it would have been interesting to have that discussion, which we hope to have with her soon.
19: Newly tacky capital of the United States of America.
7: 877-301-8970. So again, we haven't talked much about the monuments to Trump, built by Trump, or in the process of building. How do you feel about them? And what do you think of this unique perspective this USA Today columnist wrote, that we shouldn't tear them down, we should leave them up to remind us about how close we came to ruin under this guy?
19: You know, Sebastian Smee, who won a Pulitzer Prize when he was at the Boston Globe for talking about arts, has this beautiful column in The Atlantic talking about the sight lines of things.
7: He won a Pulitzer for his.
19: Yeah.
7: Oh, you said that. I'm sorry, I didn't hear that.
19: He's talking about the sight lines between, you know, the Lincoln Memorial and Robert E. Lee's home, which used to be where Arlington National Cemetery is right now, and how they work it out that way, that things kind of fit together in this sort of beautiful way. And you were struck with the same line that I was.
7: This is beautiful. He's a brilliant writer.
19: Yeah, where I have to get to the right line. Yeah, when he talks about this whole being aware of the sighting of Arlington National Cemetery, the Lincoln Memorial, the Robert E. Lee home, the other parts of Washington, they're all designed so perfectly. He talks about this being a case, the former, of a fragile, sacred conversation about sacrifice. The cemetery, obviously, will be framed and corrupted, and this is the arch, by a shallow rhetoric of triumph. Isn't that just
7: beautiful.
19: Great?
7: You know, Jesse, I'm sorry, go ahead.
19: No, I'm just going to say, this is not a memorial to a war. It's not a memorial to sacrifices by men and women in the military. It's an arc of triumph so he can compete with Napoleon.
7: Exactly. Jesse and Fishberg said there actually is one thing longer than the reflecting pool, the Epstein files. That is true. Sophia in Cambridge, you'd be first. Welcome to the show. Hi.
20: I think we should treat it like a rage room. We should keep up his monuments, and we should put one of those rage room signs in front of it and have vendors selling eggs, sledgehammers, spray paint, you name it, and just have everybody able to go at it when it's done, just like they did to Mussolini's statues when he left. They just let people trash them. And so I think that that would get us all that angst that we've been holding on to for so long out of our systems, for us, the American people, to actually be able to go and destroy these monuments piece by piece.
7: Can I tell you, that is beyond brilliant. That is just, talk about a cathartic experience.
19: Yeah.
7: Sophia, that's great. Thank you for the call.
19: Well, someone texted earlier about how when Khrushchev came into power in Russia back in the late 50s and 60s, how they de-Stalinized much of Russia. Mm. And I don't know enough about that to know, but I presume it was getting rid of a lot of the things that he erected to himself.
7: If he built this arch, though, as tacky as it is, and
19: it's horrible.
7: But what do you, rip it down?
19: I don't know.
7: What do you do?
19: I don't know. I mean, like the Sebastian Smee piece said, the Vietnam veterans, and good for them, have got a lawsuit against this saying that it besmirches.
7: I know, but if it's built, are you going to, 250 feet, again, it's crass, it's inappropriately placed. Do you tear it down?
19: I would.
7: Okay.
19: What would you do? Leave it there?
7: Tear it down. Okay. I mean, I probably would, even though this guy's point has this. I think thing that he did that was as crass as possible, that's out of the way, I would leave just as a reminder of this presidency and how close we came, as I said before. I don't know. Amy in Rhode Island, welcome to the show. Hello.
21: Hi. You guys are the only thing and your team that get me through this, so thank you for what you do.
7: Thank you.
21: I would like to sign up for Sophia's idea. I think it's amazing. I wanted to make was, Trump is trying to erase history, and if we take out everything that he put up or don't put up something in its place to remind us, then aren't we just as bad as he? So let's think of something, whether it's some sort of statue with him and Epstein frolicking through the fields or
7: that's
21: something.
7: A great idea. That
19: don't you love those?
7: Whoever, holding hands or whatever they're doing.
19: Oh, you've all seen those. And there's the other one of Epstein and Trump together on the bow of the Titanic, off the movie with Leonardo DiCaprio, that's, you know, they're embracing together.
7: But go ahead, Amy.
21: Even better, yes. So I vote for a combination of Sophia's idea and some version of something to make sure this never, ever happens again.
7: Thank you, Amy, for a great call as well. 877-301-8970.
19: Tom Brady's been invited to the UFC fight. We'll see if he shows up.
7: You remember what got him in trouble? The hat, right? Mm-hmm. The hat in his locker, yep. Kind of thing.
19: Joe Rogan is going, even though he's disapproving of it. And by the way, I don't know anything about this stuff. I did hear a long interview with Dana White, who sounded like a reasonable guy. But
7: he's a pretty successful business guy.
19: Usually he's a successful guy. You know, very charming. And
7: he's in charge of whatever it is. UFC or whatever.
19: He also claimed he spent a lot of his time in Massachusetts and used to be a liberal. And when he was asked, it was on the New Yorker Radio Hour, when he was asked about Trump sending out the picture of Barack and Michelle Obama looking like apes, he claimed he didn't know about that.
7: Well, it's the Trump thing. I didn't see it.
19: Yeah, so I don't know if he was telling the truth there or not.
7: Who in America hadn't seen it?
19: Well, it does seem hard to believe that he didn't know. But they're talking about the level of savagery in this. I mean, I don't like boxing, so maybe I'm going over the top here, but the level of, blood splattering all over the place. It's like the gladiators, multiple concussions that people get. That is just
7: shocking. He'd support something like that, isn't it?
19: Well, again, I don't know. Is that what you want in the front of the White House for the 4th of July celebration?
7: What do you mean? Is that what you want? Who is the you in that? Who's the pronoun?
19: Well, I'm wondering if Trump? I'm wondering if anybody thinks that's great.
7: I assume the 35% who still support Trump, despite arguably the worst almost two years in presidential history or thereabouts, probably think it's fabulous because anything he does is anything they love. Zach in Springfield. Hi.
0: Hi, Jim. Hi, Marjorie.
7: Hey.
0: I think that monuments need to definitely come down. They are just such instances of graft and corruption with innumerable literal examples. A reflecting pool. He, for example, got a pool guy, and I think further reporting has said it's been like it was done at an inflated rate on a no-bid contract.
19: Yeah. Exactly, yeah.
0: But the next administration that comes in, the next Democratic administration, I think, has to pitch on what I guess I'd frame as a sort of reconstruction of anti-corruption, of rebuilding institutions and making them like genuinely serviceable, making it so that people feel the impacts of them. And I think taking down these monuments and kind of trying to bring back what there was, be it the Rose Garden or, trying to clean
19: up. Oh, the Rose Garden.
7: Thank you for adding
19: that.
7: Yes.
19: Yeah.
7: Yeah. Go ahead, Zach.
0: It is a symbol of that reconstruction. It's a tangible thing that I think the way that the administration is kind of galvanizing its base is perpetually finding every little way to aggrandize Trump and own the libs and try to give us our daily dose of rage here. So if we can create an inverse thing where we build up from the level of government services to these monuments, I think that is a tangible progress. I think that would be ideal for the future Democratic administration.
7: Another excellent call, Zach. That was great thinking. Thank you. Here's a good one. Benjamin in Brighton. Jim, you won't need to tear it down. The thing is going to be built out of popsicle sticks and Melania movie ticket stubs. A stiff breeze and light rain will do the trick. Thank you, Benjamin.
19: And our staff has done some research on Dana White. Apparently, he's fought against worker protections, unlike every other professional sports league. His fighters are classified as contractors, not employees. They cannot unionize, and there have been many efforts to do so. Mm. Thank you for that.
7: Well, they can also claim, I'm not defending White, they can claim they're misclassified and go to court and try to get classified as employees, which is probably what they should do. In any case, Ann, you're on the road. You're next on Boston Public Radio. Welcome to the show. Hi.
2: Yes, hi, Jim. Hi, Marjorie.
7: Hi.
2: Thanks for taking my call.
7: Of course.
2: All the ideas suggested so far are so great.
7: They are.
2: I was thinking about deterrence and the fact that Trump wants to spend all this money, especially that arch really gets me. And I think we need every Democrat and people all over the country to vocalize every chance they get that this stuff is all coming down the minute he's out of office and deter him now from spending this money and just stop it. You know, just make it clear. We all want this to stop and it's all coming down because he builds it. The Republicans are going to say, oh, but we spent all that money on this.
3: you can't take it down now. So
7: do you think he would, Ann? Do you think he would stop, Ann? Do you think he'd stop? I don't think. I mean, what he is a builder. He's a bankrupt builder, but he's a builder.

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1: Not enough attention. When we read to Maura Healey the other day what he had said about the negotiations, if it's over, it's over, they're very boring, etc. Remember the words she used to describe him? A fool. Incompetent, crass. This is the governor of Massachusetts. So, I mean, it's pretty...
2: Well, I think it's important to tell truth to power,
1: Jim. I'm not criticizing.
2: I think more of us in the media should be more direct.
1: Well, I think people have gotten past that.
2: Yeah, that's Margaret Sullivan's big thing. We should really say, call it what it was, a deranged, rambling, incomprehensible speech. And you know, so people have an idea. It won't make it onto Fox News, of course, and some of the right-wing websites, but at least everybody else can see it.
1: Okay, where do you want to go?
2: Let's go to Nada from Rentham.
1: Hi, Nada. How are you?
3: I'm fine. How are you?
1: Excellent. Good.
3: I'm sitting here wondering if I'm ever going to have any Social Security when I'm 80 because it's getting used on painting a pool or putting up an arch.
2: Yeah.
3: We are $40 trillion in debt. Got it?
2: Yeah.
3: That's all. I mean, I don't know what else anybody needs to say. Supposedly, he can't touch that, but he uses that to put us more in debt because we have that money set aside. And if we go into bankruptcy, they can pull out all that money. I don't know.
2: You know something.
1: Wait, what do you mean the money set aside? None of it set aside. Yeah, why it's adding to the national debt because we don't have it. Borrowing
3: that's
1: it.
3: I think I should have said it better. You're right.
2: You know, that's the one thing I'm not
3: worried. Put it in every year.
2: That's the one thing I'm not worried about.
1: What's that?
2: I cannot imagine a world in which Americans would sit around and let people take away your Social Security when you are dependent on it to live your life. I just can't ever, especially since it's
1: older. You can't see them in the future?
2: No.
1: Wait. No, I'm not saying take it away.
2: Remember the privatizing efforts?
1: How about cost of living adjustments? Maybe you're halved or that sort of thing.
2: I don't know. I think when it comes to money, taking away money you think you're going to get, and then you find out you're not going to get it.
1: No, you're right. For example, they'd never cut your health premiums.
2: I know it.
1: Never cut your Medicaid.
2: But this is every single person in America who's not loaded. I think that is.
1: How many people have a parent, even if they're middle class, who's in a nursing home, who's 100% dependent on Medicaid funds to keep them alive comparatively well?
2: But everybody in America has Social Security. To me, that's the difference.
1: Well, I hope you're right, but I think nothing is off limits. If it funds his insatiable appetite for, if they came up with a proposal, I mean this sincerely, for Trump, and Stephen Miller says, hey, Mr. President, sir, you can make another $4 billion next week if you do X with Social Security. You don't think he'd do that in 10 seconds? And then, by the way, you know what he'd say? He'd say people are saying cut Social Security. They're lying like they do about everything. I didn't cut anything. In fact, I increased it to the highest level it's ever been. I am telling you, it's about self-enrichment and monuments to me. I mean, that is what it is.
2: That's one thing I don't think you can get away with, but I could be wrong, Jim.
1: Well, I could be wrong, too. Curtis in Boston. Hi.
4: Hey, Jim and Margie, thanks for taking my call.
2: Thank you.
4: I called in recently about ice cream, but got a lot of thoughts on this.
1: Please.
4: I absolutely agree with the earlier callers. Would tear everything down that he's ever put his name on or just rip his name off. That's all he cares about. He just wants to keep it up in perpetuity. Contact anyone on any Trump property in the world, the airport, the roads that are all trying to name him Trump this, Trump that. Remove it all. Get rid of it. Scorched earth. But aside from that, we've got to make sure that we undo all of the horrible stuff he's done. We got to fix the climate policy. We got to fix our economy. We got to fix everything he's done. Then we've got to enact laws so no single person can ever do this kind of shit at places. Wherever Trump is buried, there needs to be a memorial right next to it for the survivors of the Epstein.
1: You know, can I just
4: remembers of all of that,
1: Curtis? Just one thing you said. I just want to not amend, but speak to. I've mentioned this in the air a lot of times. I'm going to say it one more time. The woman responsible for the 1619 project was asked at a thing at Babson that I was there. Nicole Hannah Jones, how long it will take to reinstate the civil rights protections that Trump has undone? She said 65 to 70 years. Bill McKibben, I would argue the preeminent scholar on an advocate

0: on climate issues has said similar things. The damage that this guy is doing is not going to be like a light switch in January of 29 where everything just comes back. But having said that, thanks for your call. We really appreciate it. Maybe people should rip down Trump Tower on Fifth Avenue too while they're at it. Just don't stop at the Arch and the UFC and the whatever the hell.
1: Thank you very much for all your calls and texts. Coming up after this quick break, we're going to talk with political commentator Chuck Todd. He talked about this Tuesday being a good day election-wise for Democrats. We'll talk about that and more with Chuck Todd up next on Marjorie Eakin, Houston Browdy. 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

0: I'm Jared Bowen. Coming up on The Culture Show, John Carter Cash joins us to open the pages of The Complete Johnny Cash, lyrics from a lifetime of songwriting. 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
3: 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And co-host of the new podcast, Dynastic. Hello, Chuck Todd.
4: Well, hello there. Jim, I see you guys.
3: I know I forget who I am sometimes.
4: No, I was gonna do the Mr. Brody. That's where, and I was like,
3: Nice to see you, Chuck.
5: So Chuck, on one of your many podcasts, I heard you say that Tuesday was a good night for Democrats. So, tell us about the elections on Tuesday. What they mean?
4: Iowa. That's why Tuesday was a good night for Democrats, right? We're still learning out of California, but there's no catastrophe for Democrats in California with the top two, no obvious lockouts. You know, there's certain Democrats have their own issues to deal with, but they're kind of contained, right? They're regional problems, they're local problems, you're Karen Bass, et cetera. But when you look at the national picture, Iowa was the big story of the night. The biggest thing being the mild upset, and it turns out it was a mild upset in the Republican primary for governor in Iowa. First time we've seen a Trump-endorsed candidate, especially one that was endorsed at the last minute, lose. What was fascinating about it is that it was MAHA versus MAGA. Yeah. The candidate that won the Republican primary was running on the issues of high cancer rates and this or that. And Iowa does have it more than most. Fertilizer runoff is seen as been very pollutant to the water. So what maybe the three of us would have associated normally with issues that you sometimes see on the left, this is the MAHA world, right? And it got real traction in Iowa in the more conservative wing, frankly, of that. But there's also a little Steve King, you know, there's a lot of little other politics going on here in Iowa, right? The gentleman, Randy Feenstra, who Trump endorsed, Trump was talked into endorsing this guy, because guess who Feenstra endorsed in the presidential caucuses in 2024? Ron DeSantis.
5: Oh.
4: This is also the Republican that Pat Ryan and Kevin McCarthy recruited back in the day to eradicate. Remember that guy, Steve King?
5: Of course. Yes.
4: Well, Steve King got a little revenge on Feenstra. He endorsed this Zach Lane, and the place where the sitting congressman had the hardest time was his own congressional district. Basically, it was something like almost every county that Steve King carried against him back during that primary went against the congressman this time. And that's why it happened. I'm painting this picture because the Democrats had a potentially messy primary in their Senate primary. And there was a progressive versus sort of somebody in that certainly the Democratic gubernatorial candidate preferred, a Paralympian named Josh Turek. So the Democrats didn't get their divisive primary. Republicans did. So the entire Democratic ticket, you know, the state of Iowa has three competitive House seats, which is literally there's only about 20 total in the country. And three of the 20 are in the state of Iowa, that very competitive governor's race that the Democrats are now favored in, and a toss-up Senate race. The blue wave, if one exists, will be measured in the state of Iowa. It either happens, there's a blue wave, and Iowa happens, and if Iowa doesn't happen, there's no wave. But Democrats are set up in perhaps the best possible position they could have asked for in the state of Iowa going into November.
3: Well, let's go from Iowa, Iowa, Iowa to Maine, Maine, Maine. You wrote a piece, When Mr. Character Plattner Becomes a Speed Bump. Yeah. I don't want to talk about Paxton today.
4: Yeah.
3: He was one of your two subjects. Plattner, how damaging was the revelation about his sexting?
4: Well, it seems what it's done is that it's added to this, you know, because he had already reassured some of his supporters in D.C. that there was no more stuff.
5: Right.
4: And then more stuff, right? So,
3: well, he also told
5: the New York Times
3: Lulu Garcia Navarro, yes. Navarro Garcia at the New York Times, that we were done too.
4: And this is what, about a week ago?
3: Yeah,
4: right.
3: A week ago.
4: You know, and so you got Elizabeth Warren getting cold feet, clearly. Look, I look at the situation, we're going to know for sure on Tuesday. Right. There is an opportunity. And I basically did what normally would be a Nate Silver like Substack analysis on to try to understand what percentage for Janet Mills would indicate that Graham Plattner has a huge problem inside the Democratic Party, because Janet Mills, the sitting governor, is still on the ballot. A fact that she herself reminded the press last week of. And I think if you see her, I did some calculations based on other sort of zombie candidates that stayed on ballots that had high name ID, the Nikki Haley, looking at the Nikki Haley, after she dropped out, her name was on ballots and she got a consistent sort of 15 to 25%. I think if you see Janet Mills in the 20s on Tuesday night, and if it's 25 or greater, it's a 5-alarm fire. And that to me is what I'm watching for. And I think that if Maine Democrats express concern about Plattner by using the Janet Mills ballot line as a protest vehicle, that'll rattle national Democrats. And, you know, Maine is one of the easiest states in the union to swap candidates out after the primary. Yeah. Now, there's a hard deadline. It's in July, but it's not hard. And I think that, so what I would say is Graham Plattner needs 80, more than 80% of that primary vote. And he certainly on Tuesday, in order, I think, to calm the waters a little bit.
3: Well, let me just say one thing. You mentioned Warren. We had the governor on the other day who has endorsed mm-hmm. Janet Mills. And mm-hmm. we asked her if Plattner was the nominee, would she support him? And to say she was unequivocal, she said, I'm disgusted by some of his behavior, but unequivocal, saying absolutely, because like so mm-hmm. many others are saying, getting rid of Trump yeah. and his power is the key thing. Can we move to a topic that we've discussed with you before?
5: I think it's important to point out, though, we talked about this with our listeners, and I was stunned by how many women texted and said, I am a dyed-in-the-wool feminist, this guy's yeah. a jerk. But,
3: however.
5: But we got to get rid of Susan Collins. And Susan Collins helped us get Brett Kavanaugh. Yeah. And Brett Kavanaugh took away women's bodily autonomy.
4: It's a slippery slope.
5: So I think that was one of the things there.
3: What do you mean?
4: I get it. I just think this is a slippery slope. When, you know, I'm hearing the same rationalizations we heard on the right
5: yeah.
4: in 16. Forget Paxton. I'm talking about
5: Trump. Oh, for Trump. Yeah.
4: Okay. Remember all the people that were disgusted by Trump and thought this was terrible. And then he became the nominee and we watched them all twist themselves into pretzels, rationalizing it. Well, but Hillary Clinton this and but Hillary Clinton that. I just don't see how this ends well.
3: Well, can long I just, term. I don't want to spend
4: I'm
3: a lot
4: sorry.
3: More time on this.
4: I don't.
3: There's one, I think, important difference, Chuck Todd, is Plattner has apologized for some of his transgressions. Mm-hmm. Donald Trump doubles down on his transgressions.
4: And by the way, one other thing here on Plattner. If he's, the question really is he up to the job? This is not about whether you should elect him over Susan Collins. It's about, is he up to the job? And he strikes me as somebody that still has some issues to deal with.
5: Yeah.
4: And it's very, like, I have a lot of empathy with that. But get your issues solved and then go into public service. Don't try to use a campaign and politics as part of your therapy. And that's something that is becoming all too common in American politics these days. And I think it's adding to this I think you're just adding to this problem of watching political parties end up twisting themselves into knots to support people that if the political parties had actual power, they would have encouraged not to seek office.
3: So, Chuck Todd, as I said, we've discussed this topic with you before, but my head is ready to pop off. Here is Trump directing comments yesterday in the Oval Office to CNN's Caitlin Collins. Here it is.
6: CNN's a very corrupt organization. But with a corrupt reporter standing right there, never smiles. You never see a young, beautiful woman, never smiles. I never see a smile off her face. I see her standing there with hatred in her eyes, like she has hatred because we have borders, because we have a strong military, because we cut our taxes, because we do things that everybody wanted.
3: Okay, so the other reporters stood there like potted plants. Marjorie and I have disagreements about this. This comes 2 days after Scott Pelley gets fired. And I said that same day, Leslie Stahl, everybody else there should quit. All the producers should quit, create a new 60 Minutes somewhere else. And before you give us your two cents, can you relate for people who missed it? I referenced a few months ago with you an effort that happened when Trump did something to Fox News, and lo and behold, it turned out you led the effort when you were at NBC.
4: Against Obama.
3: I'm sorry.
4: What happened then?
3: And then give us current events. What should reporters be doing around all these verbal assaults on particularly women reporters?
4: Well, I mean, what should be happening is that the news organizations band together and basically tell the White House that they're going to boycott using any of their stuff. Unless they, you know, in the case of the Obama folks was doing this pooled thing and they were going to exclude Fox. And, well, we all had Fox is part of the pool. And, you know, it was a Three Musketeers thing, all for one, one for all. But that's part of the contract, part of the agreement. And so, you know, we essentially said, no, we're not going to do this if you exclude members of members of this journalistic pool. And the Obama White House relented, right? And did it. And frankly, I think that was the right thing to do on all sides of this. Look, there is an incredible weakness of the news organizations that have representatives in that press pool, right? Look at the CNN situation at the moment, right? CNN's management has to stay muted, right? They're in the middle of this merger between Warner Brothers and Paramount. Whether they should stay muted, I don't think they should, but sort of they you know, everybody's looking out for their own job there, right? And they're, you know, they're going to get purged out. I kind of think they're, any of them that think that they're somehow going to keep their jobs once the Ellisons and Barry Weiss fully take over at CNN, they're fooling themselves. So I kind of think they ought to read the writing on the wall and stand up for some journalistic principle and stiffen their spine and push back and do these things and defend their reporter in Caitlin Collins. But, you know, the Trump White House has peppered the presidential press pool with a lot of what I would call, you know, false, you know, basically, you know, sycophant plants,
5: yeah,
4: right?
5: Yeah, yeah.
4: So it is much harder, you know, during the Obama years, you know, the press corps you could organize them as one because everybody in that room were journalists first. They weren't partisan hacks. The problem in the White House press pool at the moment, the press corps, not the pool itself, but the corps, although the pool has been polluted a bit too, is that there are a lot of sort of what you would call Trump-approved media that have, like, in the mix. So then it looks like, well, so you have this, you know, and I understand some people go, how come other reporters don't stick up? Well, some of them are not really, you know, reporters, or they certainly don't.
3: Well, wait,
4: they're just there to curry favor.
3: Let's talk about
4: the real
3: reporters. By the way, I don't totally agree with you. I don't agree with you about how CNN's position v.
5: And
3: Collins.
5: And I'll tell you what the problem is.
3: I think they have defended her. Let's assume you were in the Oval Office yesterday, I'm serious. When you were a young guy doing what you did, and Trump said what he said to Collins, you just sit there and wait for your question to be asked.
4: I wouldn't have sat there at all. No.
3: Exactly.
4: I'd have butted in and I'd have said, excuse me, Mr. President, because they've been cowed. And look, I sit here and it's easy for me to you know,
3: of course,
4: we're sitting back here.
3: I know.
4: And I will acknowledge that. But you got to remember, they've been conditioned now. They've got corporate parents who are petrified of their own skin. They've seen people like myself, people like Scott Pelley, who have basically watched as these corporate parents have been afraid of anybody who has spoken up. And so they have bills to pay, right? And I'm not going to sit here and, you know, everybody's got their own financial situation. I'm not going to tell somebody, hey, you should be risking your job to do this. I mean, this is why, you know, kudos to Scott Pelley for being the guy to take the arrows, yeah. right? Because he could afford to do it. There's a bunch of people at Agreed. 60 Minutes maybe couldn't afford to do it. You know, to fill in a little more detail, the situation I was in with the whole Ronna Romney situation back at NBC was a similar situation. There were a lot of people that wanted to speak up, but they had a lot more to lose than I did. So I knew I could go in there and if they were gonna chop my head off, I was gonna be okay. Right. I could be the sacrificial lamb there. And I think Scott Pelley, in this sense, could be the sacrificial lamb. Right. He is in a place personally where he could be that. And I think that was the intent of what he did. So, but I don't know 100%. I'm just telling you, my experience was I was giving voice to a lot of people who didn't have weren't in positions to do this, right? And didn't and had a lot more to lose. And I was in a better position and to do this. So I think that's some of it, you know. And I think that, look, I'll be honest. I think corporate owned, you know, publicly traded companies, anybody with business before the government, at this point has abdicated their their ability to even oversee a news division. The yeah. fact that Paramount is doing what they're doing and Barry Weiss is clearly, you know, and here's the thing, like
3: 30
4: in
3: seconds,
4: theory,
3: by the way. Go ahead.
4: Okay. I know. I'm sorry.
3: No,
4: in
3: no,
4: theory,
3: no, no, no, no.
4: Barry Weiss and Nick Bilton are right that, hey, 60 Minutes has got to modernize and you've got to be in all these places, right? Well, guess what? That's not new. Everybody knows this. But the fact of the matter is this is symbolic because the president of the United States, and if you're the Ellisons, you know the only way this merger gets approved is if Trump allows it to be approved. So you've got to do the bidding for Trump. And they know if you don't, he'll flip on you. And that's the problem with this entire story. This is about a regulatory approval with the government, and they're messing with journalism in order to get it.
3: Amen.
5: Chuck, thank you very much.
3: Chuck, great to see you.
4: All right, guys.
5: And thank you for
4: all
5: your great work. We've been speaking with political analyst Chuck Todd, former moderator of NBC's Meet the Press, now host of Sunday Night with Chuck Todd on Newsphere, and co-host of the new podcast, Dynastic. You can catch all Chuck's stuff, youtube.com/TheChuckToddCast. After a quick break, we'll speak with Sarah Voiland of Red Fire Farm and Kay Masterson of Johnny's Luncheonette. 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
3: 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Back at the library tomorrow, the auditor, Diana DeZoglio, will join us to talk about the latest on question one that 72% of you voted for a couple of years ago to audit the legislature. 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And on June 23rd, 11 to noon at the library, the Attorney General will join us to answer your questions and ours. 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Sarah Boylan, owner of Red Fire Farm in Granby and Montague. We spoke with her and her husband, Ryan, when we were broadcasting out of NPM last year. You go to redfirefarm.com. Sarah, good to see you again.
4: Hi.
3: And joining Sarah with us in Studio 3 is Kay Masterson, owner of Johnny's Luncheonette in Newton. 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Most famous, not only for fabulous food, but arguably the single greatest video that Marjorie and I ever made together in the restaurant many, many years ago.
4: Yeah, a long time.
3: Kay, it's great to have you too. Great Thanks. To see you. Thanks so much.
4: So let's start just by telling people who you are. Let's start with Boylan Farm up there.
3: Red Fire Farm.
4: Let's start with that.
5: Well, we grow all kinds of organic produce all year round for our local community through our CSA shares, farmers markets, a farm stand, and some local wholesale to places like Johnny's. And
3: you actually sell to Johnny's?
5: Yeah, we do.
3: Oh, we did. I didn't know that. That's great. Okay, but keep going. Yeah.
5: Yeah, so right now we are about to get into strawberry season, and we have pick-your-own strawberries
4: at our farm in Granby. Just had one. Unbelievable.
5: And then our CSA farm shares for summer start next week, so we're taking sign-ups right now for fresh food every week.
3: And by the way, you brought some of this beautiful stuff I've ever seen. We'll get cameras on it in a couple of seconds.
4: Can we get cameras on it? Because we're not at the library.
3: Yeah, we'll see. And if not, we'll hold it up. Kay, I assume most people know Johnny's Luncheonette, but for the three who don't, tell us about it.
6: Yes, Johnny's Luncheonette is an iconic diner in Newton Center. It's been around for over 30 years. We bought it in 2014 to carry on sort of that important position that it places in the community. We invite everybody. Everybody's welcome. We also bought Cabot's ice cream 3 years ago, so we're really committed to keeping these places that are so important to the community, keep them going.
3: And you failed to say best corned beef hash in America, by the way, which is fairly important to some of us.
4: The food is great at Johnny's. One of my favorite things is all the pictures of the kids and their little from so many classes in Newton. They look like they're all in about eighth grade or maybe high school or something. You've got dozens of those. Yeah. It's so great.
6: What's really fun is with the rate of change that's happening now, people just feel such a sense of relief to walk into a place that's been around for a long time that just gives them a sense of, oh, maybe the world isn't completely crazy, because we get people coming back who haven't been there in years, and they're just thrilled that we're still there.
3: I didn't know your Red Fire Farm connection, which is great, but you're a big local sourcing kind of person. Why does that matter to you, and doesn't it cost you more than if you went traditional routes?
6: It costs more. We do what we can. We're very sensitive to economic diversity, and we need to keep that in mind when we price our menu. We can't do as much as I want to do, or certainly as much as I do in my private life, but throughout the year, we do try and support local farms like Red Fire. Definitely this summer, we'll be buying from them. It's something that, to me, is just if everybody does something, if everybody adds a little bit more to what they're doing to support our regional agriculture, we can have really thriving farms. But when we all just slough it off and go, oh, I can't, I won't, it's too expensive, it's too inconvenient, it won't get done.
3: How hard is we haven't seen you since the war and all this kind of stuff. How hard is being a farmer in Massachusetts and 2026, particularly in the wake of obviously what's happening in the Strait of Hormuz. How hard is your job right now?
5: Well, you know, I often think, you know, one of the things that's really awesome about farming, but also sometimes terrifying, is that we are very connected with a lot of different systems. So, like right now, we are driving lots of tractors in the field to do all the farm work. They run on diesel, and diesel prices are up over 40% since last year. And so we're like listening to NPR, being like, what's going on in the Strait of Hormuz? Why are we at war with Iran? Because it actually matters in Massachusetts on our farm. And, you know, that's just one of the cost situations that we're dealing with.
3: Do people get this? I mean, I think when I met you and your husband in Western Mass, I think I told you the story, and whether I did or not, I'm going to tell it again. I went to Farm Aid, Willie Nelson's Farm Aid, and a good friend of ours used to run it for 30 years, and it helps small farmers around the country. And Neil Young stood up and gave this expletive-laced speech to people, basically admonishing them, if you don't go to a farm stand or do a CSA, you should be ashamed of yourself. It was much more intense than this kind of thing. Does the average person get that, or are they saying, in this tough economy, I got to go where the price is best, regardless of where it's coming from?
5: Well, I think a lot of people have gotten disconnected from the food system since, you know, more... Big ag came in and supermarkets became more of our source of food for many years, so that there's not as much knowledge for how to use local food. So that's one of the things that we try to do in our CSA. We find in times when the economy is a little bit worse, we actually sometimes get more CSA members because people are wanting to spend more time at home, cook their own meals. And, you know, we're seeing pretty good sales right now for the CSA.
4: Explain what it is for people that don't know what a CSA is.
5: It's community-supported agriculture, so folks are getting a weekly harvest from the farm. We harvest directly for you, so we're planning out, okay, we've got to pick up in Newton, and we're going to pick on Wednesday for the delivery on Thursday, so it's coming right away to the people who are ordering. And, you know, it's seasonal food, so what we have right now, it's... going to be, you know, different kinds of greens, lettuce,
3: early carrots.
5: Hand me
3: the strawberries while you're talking. I'm going to hold them
5: strawberries,
3: up.
5: Strawberries, like pick your own is part of it. So you can come out to the farm, and it's a really awesome bonus.
3: Oh, you see those. Great.
5: Of fruit that you can pick, like blueberries, strawberries, peas, cherry tomatoes, and all that. So you'll be able to come out and pick during the season at the farm. But we harvest directly for you every week and bring it out to spots like
4: Cambridge. It's a pretty neat thing.
3: Do your customers care? I mean, I assume you talk. One of the things I love about Johnny is everybody talks to everybody. Ordinarily, I don't like that, but everybody's talking to everybody all the time. Do your customers know and do they care?
6: I think the challenge we've got is people talk about it, but do their actions follow up on that? If you ask the general public, they would say, oh, yeah, you know, I support local food. I, you know, love the idea of like local farms. But the challenge to all of us is really how much are we individually doing, or how much is a restaurant doing that they might be able to add in? So I would offer this up as we head into the growing season is, you know, really take a look at what resources do you have? Do you have time? Do you have money? Do you have a community that you could share a CSA with if you're a single person? Are you somebody that, you know, is challenged with, you know, raising kids? Can you work with another family and everybody make a big meal on Sunday and share it? Like, it's a lack of imagination and will. We can do this. We can all do a little bit more. And we need, you know, Red Fire needs to rebuild a barn. We should be able to do that in Massachusetts. We've got the resources. We need the will and the imagination to do it.
3: Well, you know, one of the things that Marjorie and I were talking about this morning is we read a Globe story. We're not very supportive of the Massachusetts legislature, so we're not going to have this trickle down to you.
4: Oh, this really was terrible.
3: This thing about a tax credit, if you guys donate to pantries and food banks, has been pending for four years. When we met you, some grants from the federal government had been frozen. Right about that time, Trump took $1 billion out of these programs where local farmers were providing food to schools. So governments are not being as helpful as they could be if they actually cared about this, are they?
5: Yeah, that's true. We've definitely been directly affected by changes at the federal level for funding for those grants. That still is not, you know, that was for rebuilding after the fire that we had at our barn, and we still haven't gotten that grant because of the feds. And then also, we regularly supply to food banks for food relief, for donations, but then they also buy from us, and some of the programs that they cut directly affected our farm because they aren't able to buy as much from local farms.
4: So what are your options for getting the new barn? I mean, Kay just mentioned you gotta get it.
5: Yeah, we gotta get it. We gotta get that barn. That's like our main sales venue for local food at our own food at our farm, and it's gone right now. We've been working out of sheds and making it happen, but in order to be really viable, we need to get that barn built. And right now, we have had awesome help from over 400 people getting to $125,000 for the fundraising, and it's got, you know, 75,000 more to go, so we could use help now to get that built at our website.
3: Redfirefarm.com.
5: Yeah, yep.
4: I was going to ask you, too, about something that you do, which I think is great, renewable containers for takeout food. Tell us about those, Kay.
6: So we started working with them a couple of years ago. One of the frustrating things about a restaurant is that people talk about takeout containers, and you're nibbling around the edges to talk about, oh, is it compostable? What is it made of? The reality is we've asked restaurants to step up and pay more for the virtue signaling compostable containers, and they will end up in the big belly trash containers down the street. So they're not being used the way that people think they are. And so the idea is reusable takeout containers. We work with Recirclable. It's a great idea, especially for people who have regular like they might get a lunch several times a week from a place. So it's super simple. You sign up. There's no cost to the customer. The restaurant absorbs a small charge, just like they would for a takeout container. And then you just return them to any of the participating restaurants. They get washed in the back and reused.
4: So you get the food in the container, and then next time you go to the restaurant, you bring it back with you.
6: Or any participating restaurant. You can just return them anywhere.
4: And how do you find out about that?
6: Pardon me?
4: How do you find out about that?
6: Go to the Recirclable website.
4: Recirclable.
3: So speaking of websites and registries, if anybody listening, Marjorie, anybody listening says, I want to patronize restaurants that do local sourcing, that buy from local farms, is there a way to find out without having to spend an hour Googling around? And you look like the answer is no. And if the answer is no, why isn't it? Why don't you all get together? I mean, you know why I'm thinking of this? Right down the street from you used to be a sponsor of ours from commercial radio, Century Bank. And the reason we love Century Bank is because it was owned by a family on the Sloan family, some from Marshall to his kids to some of the most wonderful people. And so many of our listeners, when they heard our commercials, went there, not because I said to, but because it was family owned. Same deal with local sourcing, I think, if people knew. So how do they know?
6: So here's one of the challenges. First of all, it's really, really hard, especially at a price point that Johnny's is trying to do it at. But I always want to under-promise and over-deliver. So I'll give you an example. I'll be picking up some salad mix and head lettuce from a farm tomorrow, and I'll be doing it again the following week. We might run out between that time and then have to bring in like a regular source.
3: Well, why don't you just tell the truth like you're doing now? We're doing as much local sourcing as we can possibly do. We can't promise you it's everything.
6: Right.
3: But it's a lot of what we do. I mean,
6: We try, and I would just encourage every restaurant's going to have something that they can do and other things they can't. So I think it's a great idea, Jim, and there's nobody doing it right now.
3: Why don't you do it?
4: Listen to this, Kay. Kevin in Brookline just texted. Just last night, we brought my little 8-year-old Maggie to Cabot Ice Cream in Newton after a dance recital. It's her favorite daddy-daughter place, and we even let mommy come for the first time. Delighted in the fact that it's the same people place. It's been for decades, and for me and my family and the whole community. So there you go.
3: Fabulous.
6: Well, and that's what I think people, especially during the pandemic, didn't understand how valuable it is to have community places where people gather. They're known. They're talking to the server. We don't know the life anybody's living, and some people are living very isolated experiences. And we never closed our doors during the pandemic. We always let people come in. I probably shouldn't say that. Because the ability to talk to someone was really important. And I see, you know, my success feels greater when I see people who are by themselves coming in and dining at either one of our restaurants, because that makes me know they really feel like it's their place.
3: That's fabulous. That really is great. How's business, by the way, despite all the travails that you and your husband are dealing with?
5: Well, it's definitely a balancing act with all of the different rising costs to try to keep everything going and figure it out on the fly as things change. But we are looking forward to a good growing season so far. It was a little cool, but things are really starting to kick in now. So that's good.
3: I'm going to embarrass myself when I hold this up and say, what is this gorgeous thing? What is this thing?
5: That's Russian frills kale, and is it's really tender, so it's really awesome in like a
3: Russian frills kale.
5: Yeah, you want to do a kale salad, or it's gorgeous. A quick for sautéing.
3: And look at these damn,
4: you know, I was
3: asparagus.
4: Thinking
3: that, I mean, this is unbelievable.
4: Yeah, it's beautiful.
3: Gorgeous.
4: It's beautiful.
5: Purple passion.
3: Purple
5: right.
3: passion.
4: And I've got all these zucchinis over here. GMO.
3: That's
4: here.
3: What you think, my yeah. friend. So do you know, you weren't around then. Do you know when I introduced you? Do you know what Marjorie and I did when I was working at when we were working at NECN? We came into the restaurant with your predecessors, and I went around to all the tables and with a camera, and Marjorie was with me, asking people if they knew who I was. How many people knew who I was?
4: Nobody.
3: Nobody in the whole restaurant knew who I was. And what else did I do?
4: You took food off their plates and
3: ate it. Well, I was talking to them. And not one
4: They'd
3: person
4: be having
3: complained.
4: An omelet. He sticks his hands right in the middle
3: no,
4: of the omelet.
3: No, I did not.
4: No, did.
3: French fries
4: disgusting.
3: And things like that.
4: French fries, bacon. It was really very bad. Luckily, he wasn't arrested.
3: It's one of the most fun times. And we did a little time behind the counter. We did a little serving. Yeah. So anytime you want us back, you know our number. By the way, Johnny's one of my favorite places. And you guys do spectacular work out there in Western Mass. So we hope both places
5: Thanks.
3: Are patronized. You want to say one more thing?
6: Yeah,
3: say it.
6: We are doing a little promotion between the farm and Johnny's.
3: It.
6: So for any, we're you know, this is a sneak peek because we're launching it in a couple of days. Anybody that signs up for a CSA with Red Fire Farm, and there are plenty of convenient locations, so go to the website and find out where you could sign up, and I'll buy you lunch at Johnny's. So just come in and show that you've signed up for the CSA starting today for the next 2 weeks, and... There will be a free lunch for you.
3: I love that. That's great.
4: Thank you very much.
3: That is
4: both
3: really
4: you,
3: great. It's great to see you both.
4: In. Thank you.
3: Say hi to your husband,
4: gorgeous
3: too.
4: Food.
5: Thank you.
4: Red Fire Farm. 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
4: 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Kay Masterson, owner of Johnny's Luncheonette in Newton and Cabot Ice Cream, also in Newton. Johnny'sLuncheonette.com is the number there. We say goodbye to those of you listening on NAPM. We're going to keep going here in Boston. Boston Globe film critic Odie Henderson is going to come up right after this, talk about the best and worst Steven Spielberg movies, and this new movie about talking sheep detectives. I'm Marjorie Egan, Houston Brighter. 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
4: 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Going to be back at the Boston Public Library tomorrow. We're going to have our press panel, and we're also going to have live music. And we are also going to be joined by Auditor Diana DiZoglio, who is trying to audit the legislature. She is trying and trying and trying. And on June 23rd, 11 till noon, also at the Boston Public Library, we're going to be joined by the Attorney General of the Commonwealth, Andrea Joy Campbell, taking our questions and yours. Hello again. And Jim.
5: Hello again, Marjorie. Joined on Zoom by Boston Globe film critic Odie Henderson. Odie's the author of Black Caesars and Foxy Cleopatra, a history of blaxploitation cinema. But most relevant to today's discussion, we did some research. He's the only person on the planet who hated E.T. It's good to see you, Odie. How are you?
6: It's good to see you, too. And I did not hate Eats. Well, I hated it when I was 12.
5: Okay. Okay. Well, I mean, that's okay. So it's technically accurate. Well, I read what you write, and it's true. Well, Good to see you, Odin.
4: We're going to get to the rating of the Steven Spielberg movies in just a second, but why aren't you, this is a headline of your column, why aren't summer blockbuster movies as fun anymore? So what's going on?
6: Well, you know, speaking of Spielberg, he started this with Jaws.
5: Sure.
6: And I remember when, in the summertime, I would look forward to seeing these movies. You know, as a kid, as a teenager, and even into adulthood, even if you thought it was just sequels and what have you, there seemed to be some enthusiasm about it, positive enthusiasm. And now it's been replaced by people complaining that the trailer is wrong, or that Matt Damon has an American accent, he's sort of playing a Greek person, or, you know... Or Lupita Nyong'o was Helena Troy, and Helena Troy was apparently closer to Marilyn Monroe than Lupita Nyong'o. And there's just no positive. Like, people aren't looking forward to movies.
4: Aww.
6: They're looking forward to ripping them apart before they come out. And they blame us. We're the critics. We're supposed to be the grumpy ones who are constantly shaking our fingers at you and saying, you know, how dare you enjoy something. But it turns out that it's not us. It's social media.
5: Wait, what do you mean by that? Why is social media at fault?
6: Because look, so let's take the Lupita Nyong'o example, you know, or whenever they cast someone that does not fit a white ideal of a character, you're going to get oodles and oodles of angry, you know, people. And some of them could be bots, and some of them could also be the fact the algorithm throws these things at you. But there never seems to be, even in, you know, Variety and other places, there's no body coming on to say, well, The Odyssey's coming out, and it's a big deal, and it's going to be, you know, Nolan's post-Oscar movie. Instead, the articles are, oh, God, Lupita Nyong'o was Helen of Troy, or Matt Damon sounds like, you know, he's in The Departed.
5: But isn't part of it, too, do people in 2026 see a movie theater, an air-conditioned movie theater, even on a hot summer day, look at it in the same way, forget what's on the screen, do they see that experience in the same way they saw it 5 years ago, 10 years ago? They don't, do they, Odie?
6: Well, they do, but not for something like Masters of the Universe. If you notice, movies like Obsession and Backrooms, which just came out on a Friday, are breaking records. People are coming to the movies, but they're coming to see more original items. So my complaining about the summer blockbuster thing has nothing to do with something like Obsession or Backrooms, which are these smaller films that are coming out and are shocking the market by being, you know, knocking the Baby Yoda out of, you know, off the chart.
4: Yeah. You know, one thing, though, I think still goes on. I mean, a lot of people thought The Devil Wears Prada was not very good.
5: Part two, you mean?
6: Yeah, the first one, you mean, or the second,
4: second one? The second one. So you read the reviews. It wasn't very good. But a lot of my girlfriends, they knew it wasn't going to be very good. They kind of went anyway. They thought it was fun. It was kind of, let's go out and look at Meryl Streep and look at the outfits and all that. So there's nothing wrong with that either. I went to Wuthering Heights. That was awful.
6: Wuthering Heights is awful.
4: It is awful.
6: I have to ask you, though, did you, when you went to The Devil Wears Prada,
4: I gave a good review.
6: Oh, I didn't go.
4: No, friends of mine did.
6: Well, when they went and I gave it a positive review, did they buy the purse?
4: That is a very good question. I will have to ask. I don't know. I just know that these friends of mine said they had a good time. It was fun. Three or four of them went together and, you know, that's fun.
6: You know what I mean by the purse, right? The popcorn purse? That's what I'm talking about?
5: Explain that to people.
4: I read about it. I don't know about it.
6: So they have these new popcorn buckets that Baby Yoda, you can put popcorn on them, or, you know, you can put Pepsi in them, Michael Jackson soda cup, which is probably not a good idea. They have a purse for The Devil Wears Prada too. And I saw someone in the bar carrying this purse.
4: Okay.
6: And you put popcorn in it. And it's like $40
4: just
6: for the purse, not for the popcorn.
4: I don't know. I'll have to ask. I didn't even know about that. Thank you, Odie.
5: We're talking to the Globe's film critic, Odie Henderson. So you rated, because the new Spielberg movie, Disclosure Day, is it coming out today? Is it today or?
6: It's next Friday.
5: Next Friday.
6: It's the 12th.
5: It's coming out. Odie decided to rate all of the Spielberg movies. And while some are hard to disagree with, for example, Raiders of the Lost Ark is one, Jaws is two. I am
4: Color
5: incredulous.
4: Purple is three. That was great. And Schindler's List is four. Those are all great movies.
5: They're all great movies. Saving Private Ryan, which has some of the most incredible scenes I've ever seen, is number 20. E.T., and I have to correct, he only hated it when he was a kid, but he, quote, came to begrudgingly respect it as an adult. Just to get you in the mood, here's a little bit of E.T., 1982, the sci-fi classic. Here it is.
7: E.T., home from...
8: E.T., phone home. E.T., phone home. E.T., phone home. He wants to call somebody.
5: I'm weeping as I'm listening to that.
4: Oh, my God, so, yeah.
5: How hard was this process of rating all of the Spielberg films, and how sure yourself were you when you finished, Odie Henderson?
6: I rewatched 7 Spielberg movies over the weekend.
4: Okay.
6: And they were the movies that I didn't like. So the movies that were in the top 10, they pretty much all were in order that I thought. Raiders of the Lost Ark was going to be number one. I've been saying it for years. That's not a surprise. But, you know, I also had the kind of, I had a mathematical thing about movies that I had put on my top 10 list when I was reviewing, or movies that I'd given 4 stars to. I watched 7 movies that I didn't like of Spielberg's to see who I could rate them toward the bottom. That's what I did this weekend. I'm very sure. As far as E.T. goes, one of the first pieces I wrote when I got here, it was before I got here. I was a freelancer still at the Globe. I wrote about how E.T., for the 40th anniversary, I revisited it as an adult and as someone who loves movies more and can understand cinematography and so on. It's a very well-crafted movie. But I still feel the same way about E.T. I felt when I was 12. He's boring. What does he do? Literally, what does he do? They left him on his own. His own family dropped him on Earth and left his behind there. It was the reason they did. He's boring.
5: So when you watch,
4: he hides in the closet with all that stuff around him, and you see his little face there.
6: That's cute.
4: Yeah, that I thought that was very cute.
5: I don't think he means cute in a positive way.
6: No. I mean that scene is actually cute.
4: It was,
6: but you know, and Drew Barrymore is fun, and the whole iconic sequence of him flying across the moon—that's the Amblin logo.
4: Yeah,
6: I mentioned all this stuff, and then Alan Davio's cinematography is great. But you know, 2 weeks after E.T. came out, it came out June 11th, 1982. The Thing came out. Now, you're a 12-year-old boy. What are you more interested in?
4: Yeah, The Thing.
5: Okay, so, Odie Henderson, you watched 7 Spielberg films.
4: How long did that take?
5: 7 Spielberg films this weekend, and you selected ones you didn't like. Is there any that you dramatically changed your opinion about after your watch-a-thon this weekend?
6: Hook got lower. And here's the funny thing. I thought the boomers would attack me for Saving Private Ryan, which was originally number 21, and I put it as number 20. I switched two things, but I was shocked that the millennials, like, they're still ripping me a new one about Hook. Apparently, which how you feel about E.T. is how millennials feel about Hook. I had no idea.
4: And, you know, your number five was The Fablements, which I haven't seen, but that's kind of his autobiographical story of growing up. So you really like that.
6: I reviewed it at the Globe. I loved it. Okay. I loved it. And it's his confession. And it's very interesting when, you know, directors always confess the freaky things they're into in their movies. But this felt like his All That Jazz, his 8.5.
4: Okay.
6: He's kind of admitting, this is why I love making movies and, you know, about his family and so on. And I loved it. I mean, I was surprised that it was number five. I thought it would be like number 7 or 8. But it wound up being number five for me.
4: Well, I got to go back. Have you watched that? I haven't seen it. I'm going to go back and watch that one too.
5: So, Odie, you know, we were going to talk, about some of the things you've reviewed recently. We still may. Mandalorian and Grogu, is that how you pronounce it?
4: Oh, The Sheep Detectives.
5: The Sheep Detectives.
4: I want to see that.
5: Masters. But before we get to any of those, so far, is there anything you've seen that you've totally loved? And is there anything on the immediate horizon before summer's over that you're awaiting with spectacular anticipation?
6: You know, two summers ago, I said I didn't care. Like, the summer movies, I had no, like, there was nothing that jumped out at me. And this year, it's kind of the same way. I'll see The Odyssey as a formality. Mm-hmm. You know, I used to be the Nolan apologist. I don't know what happened, but now I've become the opposite of that. But I don't really have much. And the things that, like The Furious, which I liked, I'd already seen. So I'm trying to rack my brain as something in the summertime that I would love to see, and I don't. I mean, you know, I love The Minions, so shame on me. But I'm not like, if I don't see it, I'm not going to die.
4: So you're not looking forward to The Odyssey? You don't think it's going to be a good production?
6: Well, I mean, it'll be, as far as spectacle goes, I'm hoping that it'll at least be spectacular,
4: yeah.
6: And that Nolan will have finally figured out how to mix sound.
5: Okay, so you used the word cute before. Marjorie and I have only seen the trailer for The Sheep Detective.
4: Oh, my gosh.
5: And we both thought it was wicked cute. Here is Hugh Jackman playing a shepherd who reads detective novels to his sheep every night. But when a mysterious incident happens on the farm, the sheep realize they must become the detectives. Here he is.
9: If there's one secret to happiness in my life, it's taking care of the kindest creatures on earth. Sheep. I want you to meet my flock.
10: We found George on the grass, and he's not moving.
9: What?
11: Lily, tell us what to do.
10: Our shepherd was murdered. And we shall solve the crime.
5: That was a sheep, by the way. The second half of that after Hugh Jackman was a sheep. So
6: played by Julia Louis-Dreyfus. Don't forget that.
5: Oh, I did forget that. I didn't know that. That's fabulous.
4: Yeah.
5: So what do you think of The Sheep Detectives?
6: Well, here's the funny thing. We don't review movies at the Globe after they come out. That's kind of the rule. And it makes sense. We're a newspaper, so, you know, it's almost like the time has passed.
4: Yeah.
6: And people kept talking. I wanted to see the movie. I happened to be in Boston at IFF Boston, so I couldn't go to the screenings. And people just kept talking about it. People kept coming up and asking me, had I seen it? So I went to my editor and I said, you know, maybe we should watch this. And I thought the trailer looked ridiculous, but I love Babe.
4: Yes.
5: And so I can be, you know, Babe. I love Babe. Oh my God.
6: I can be sold on almost anything. I'm easy. So I went to see it, and it was like 1 o'clock on a Friday afternoon, and the theater was packed, and I was shocked, and I loved it. I loved it. I won't lie. I loved it. I enjoyed it very, very much.
4: Oh, good.
6: It's a lot of fun. It's like Babe, and that it's not, and like The Wild Robot more recently, it's not afraid to talk about death. And Alyssa at the New York Times, she had done a piece on how the PG-rated movies kind of died, and this is like a perfect PG-rated movie. It's, you know, same enough for kids, but it has things adults will enjoy, has adult material that kids can kind of learn from about how, what memory is and what death is. And it's really, I think it's extremely well done. The voice talent is great. It's a lot of fun. He-Man, Nicholas Galitzine, is in this movie as well. And Emma Thompson is just a lot of fun. I mean, it's, you walk out of the theater and you feel good. And I can't say that that happens often as of late.
5: I'd love to hear you say that.
4: Yeah, I love Hugh Jackman too. I think he's so talented. So let's play a little clip from The Mandalorian and Grogu. That's how you say it, right?
6: Yes.
4: They're escaping the bad guys, and Baby Yoda needs to step up and save them both. Here it is.
11: Grogu, I need you to go to the control panel. Remember the buttons I told you never to touch?
12: I'm going to need you to touch them. Look for the ignition relay cutoff. It's next to the fuel differential readout, which is between the pump compression gauge and the primary reserve.
5: Well, that's not getting me there.
4: Yeah.
5: Okay, so what do you think?
6: Well, you know, I come to Baby Yoda late. I did not watch The Mandalorian. So everybody had the, oh, Baby Yoda's cute moment like 5 years ago. And so I had the, oh, Baby Yoda's cute moment when I was at The Mandalorian and Grogu, which is probably why the rating is slightly higher than it should have been. This is boring. And here's the thing. If you had told me on May 25th, 1977, that I would not want to be anywhere near a Star Wars movie, I would have laughed in your face. But I've long since abandoned my Star Wars fandom. And so this was, it takes place between like around Return of the Jedi, if I'm not mistaken, because there's Jabba the Hutt's son is in this.
4: Yep.
6: And he's ripped and he's played by the bear guy. What's his name? Jeremy Allen White. He sounds like Seth Rogen. I thought it was Seth Rogen the entire movie. It's not. It's Jeremy Allen White. The last thing you want to see is Jabba the Hutt with a six pack. But his son has a six pack.
4: No.
6: And Martin Scorsese is in this. He's a four-arm monkey.
5: He is?
4: Oh.
6: Mm-hmm.
5: So speaking of Martin Scorsese, we were going to bring him up anyway, but you provided the perfect segue. He recently announces he's invested in an AI company called Black Forest Labs. It uses the technology to help create storyboards. Here's Scorsese.
13: No one on the set over the last 45 years knows what the picture in your head is.
14: There's always been that problem of like what you see in here, how do you get it there? How do you create what you have in your thought, in your mind's eye? It's almost like a painter, you know? How does he or she get that from here onto the canvas?
5: Are you comfortable with this or are you hold
6: no.
5: out? No? Why?
6: No.
5: Why not?
6: You know, I come from tech. People forget that movie criticism is not what my career was. I spent 35 years in IT.
4: Oh.
6: And so there are two types of IT people. There's an evangelist that sounds like everybody that's on screaming that AI is the greatest thing since sliced bread. And then there's the Cassandra. Guess which one I am.
5: We know which one you are, Cassandra.
6: And so tech people who are Cassandras, we're paranoid about everything because we know exactly what the technology can do. Now, Scorsese, I got a real cynical theory about this. You know, he's 83. They probably paid him an ungodly amount of money to kind of promote this stuff. But I have to ask the question, you know, if AI is what is needed now, what was he doing before this? How many movies has he made? 40? And what was he doing before this? So to me, it feels like we're taking people's creativity and their jobs away

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1: What a number raging one. Bulls,
2: Jim. And Taxi Driver would be two. And his number three is a shocker for a lot of people, The Age of Innocence.
1: How about Mean Streets?
3: Oh, I love Mean Streets. Age of Innocence.
2: Mean Streets in the top 10. It comes down. But The Age of Innocence, I said, is was Scorsese's most violent movie. Psychologically, it is.
3: Total tearjerker.
2: Oh, yeah. It destroys.
3: Oh, yeah. It does. I love that. I love the book. They're both tearjerkers.
1: So we may have done this already, but since I don't remember the conversation with you, let's do it again in case we have done it. One of my pet peeves about movies is their length. And by chance, I happen to look at the length of Masters of the Universe and The Mandalorian and Grogu. And you may be surprised to know they are the exact same length. They're both, you're nodding, so you did know. They're both 132 minutes long. Yes. My attitude, I don't quote him anymore. Every time I say I don't quote him anymore, I quote him. My favorite film director before I found out the truth about his private behavior, and there's a whole debate about whether you should consider that, Woody Allen's brilliance, amongst other things, was he said what he had to say in 94 minutes or something like that. Are you troubled by the length of films in 2026, Odie Henderson? Well,
2: we had this conversation when last year everything was 2 hours and 20 minutes long.
1: Oh, was that so?
2: Like
1: okay.
2: Seven movies where it was 2 hours and 20 minutes long. And I'm going to quote someone else that I always say I'm not going to quote, but I do anyway. Roger Ebert said that no good movie is too long and no bad movie is short enough.
3: Great point. Great
1: that
3: point.
1: That is a great line.
2: Now, with that said, I have high blood pressure and I take a diuretic, which means that I have to pee every 30 seconds. So having this, and I'm not allowed to leave the movie. You know, as a critic, you can't get up and walk away. What if something happens and I miss it? Because I have to go to the gym.
1: Let me tell you, I'm not going to sit in front of you at a screening. That's for
2: I'll
1: sure.
2: I'll be fine. I can hold it. If I can hold it for freaking Avatar, I can hold it for Mandalorian.
1: So why are they? Why 220 last year? Why 212 this year?
2: There's a movie that's 212 also, by the way. But
1: which is?
2: I'm trying to remember which one it is, but there was something else that was exactly 132 minutes.
1: Obviously, they do focus groups. They know what'll work, what won't work. Why are movies so long? And I assume people are fine with it, or they wouldn't be doing it, right?
2: I don't know. I think does the studio think that it's more bang for your buck if the movie is longer? It's like these epic movies, you know. We're talking about movies that are quote-unquote blockbuster-type things, you know, that are going to be 2 hours and 20 minutes, 2 hours and 13 minutes, 12 minutes in this case. I wonder if that's what it is. I don't know. The Mandalorian, it's too long. You know, it's. I always say a comedy should never be more than 90 minutes long.
3: Yeah.
2: Unless you're Billy Wilder.
3: Yeah.
2: And you can pull it off. So, I mean, like, it's... I don't know why, but the weird thing was that year when Anora and The Substance and all these other movies, Emilia Pettis, they were all 2 hours and 20 minutes exactly. And I was like, is this the new 90? So the theory is still out on 132 minutes, but I think that you can, I mean, I don't know. I honestly don't know. My guess is that if you make it longer, you'll go see the movie because you're getting more money
3: for your money.
2: You know. Yeah.
1: We're just told by one of our colleagues, you just celebrate your 600th piece at the Globe.
2: Yes.
1: Is that true?
3: Congratulations.
1: Yes. Congratulations.
2: Now it's 606, but it's 600. And that piece was the Breadwinner Review, which I'm sorry that I'll be forever associated with Nate Bargatze at the Globe being my 600th review, but it's just an article, but thank you, Nate.
3: You know, by the way, we're almost out of time here, but I forget what you thought about Anora. Anora won the Academy Award, and I just didn't get it. You know, it was kind of, I didn't get it.
2: You know, I saw it at TIFF, and then I saw it again, and it's Roger, Gene used to yell at Roger for giving what he called the quote, the polite 3-star review.
3: Yeah.
2: Which was, he wrote a 2.5-star review and he put 3 stars on top of it. I am guilty of that on occasion. And Anora was one of those occasions. I should have given it 2.5 stars and I gave it 3. So marginal like of Anora, but I agree with you. I kind of didn't get it. Although Mikey Madison kind of saves the movie. Her performance is excellent.
3: As the main woman in the movie.
2: As Anora,
3: okay,
2: yes.
3: Okay, as Anora. She was very good, but I just thought, wow, won the Academy Award.

0: I
1: wasn't with that,
0: yeah,
1: as
0: me,
1: you know.
0: Me neither.
2: You know, next time, we should have brought it up, but we're out of time. I want to discuss the Nate Bargatze thing, because he, to me, is a classic example of somebody who's so brilliant in one venue, meaning stand-up and skits and stuff, and has decided to spread the so-called wealth so far beyond what he should be doing, and I think he's ruining his brand, a term I never use. Hey, Odie, congratulations on 606. Keep it going, and it's wonderful to see you, as always.
0: Yeah, thank you so much, Odie.
1: Love to talk to you. Great to see you guys, too. Thanks.
2: Read his stuff if you don't. It's great.
0: Yeah,
2: he's great.
0: He's a great writer and a great critic, and I almost always agree with him, too.
2: He also has a great sense of humor, which is really important in criticism.
1: Thanks, folks.
0: Okay, thank you. We've been speaking with Boston Globe film critic Odie Henderson, also the author of Black Caesars and Foxy Cleopatras, a history of blaxploitation, cinema. Coming up, have this quick break. It is time for Am I the A-Hole? Reclining Airplane Seats Edition. We're doing this today so we could all hear Jim tell his Marshall story.
2: I'm not even going to tell it because you said
0: the 750th time.
2: Maybe I will tell.
0: I think we're veering into 1,000. I'm Marjorie.
2: Well, Odie had 600 articles, and I'm going to tell it for the 600th time. That's fine.
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2: 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Back at the library tomorrow, Diana DeZoglio is with us, the auditor, talking about, well, you know what she's talking about, live music and more. June 23rd, 11 to 12 at the library, the Attorney General, Andrea Joy Campbell, is there to answer your questions. All right, so it's time for Am I the A-Hole, segment where Marjorie's staff scours the internet to find, we hope, real-life dilemmas, and we present them to you to weigh in. So today's issue comes to us from Reddit. Here's the story. On an 8-hour flight, one tall man chose to recline his seat after enjoying the in-flight meal to take in a little nap, he said. But upon doing so, Marjorie, the person in the seat behind him started to make a stink, saying his kid, meaning the guy in behind, was put in danger by the reclining seat and chastises the recliner for being so selfish. For obvious reasons, this post really spoke to me on a personal level. One suggestion from the person who yelled at the recliner was that he should inform him anytime he wants to put his seat back. Is that not a reasonable request? Or is this guy, meaning the complainer, being an a-hole for making up new rules about reclining etiquette? The number is 877-301-8970. Reclining airplane seats and you. It's sort of summer travel season. Who's the bigger joke? The jerk, the recliner, the complainer about the reclining, or the airline executives who squish us in their ever tinier little seats and make us walk by first class people drinking champagne while we're about to be incarcerated in economy. 877-301-8970. Who's the A-hole, Marjorie? Don't say the airline. Everybody knows it's the airline. I mean, it's obviously the airline. But of the two, of the complainer and the recliner, who's the A-hole?
0: It is the complainer.
2: What?
0: Yes. Well, because the recliner, when you read through it, you realize that he did not do it super fast, as he said. He moved back, he thought, not slowly, but slowly enough. And the kid behind was either 3 or 5 years old.
2: Yeah.
0: What is the kid what is the kid doing that their head is that close to the reclining seat? They're a little kid. They're supposed to be in their seat, right? They should be nowhere near the reclining seat. I think he was making a big deal of nothing. And the guy ended up having his seat straight up the entire rest of the flight. And when he turned around to go to the bathroom, you know what he saw?
2: No.
0: The complainers behind him, they all had reclined their seats and they were all fast asleep.
2: Let me be clear. You are pro recliner? And by excuse me, he is not just a recliner. He is a recliner without turning around and saying, excuse me, is it okay with you if I recline my seat and hit your 3-year-old child right in the head with it? And by the way,
0: people don't turn around and say, excuse me, I'm
2: going to
0: recline
2: my seat. I have never that's not true, actually. Well, I've almost never I've almost never reclined my seat. And by the way, forget the little kid. Even if there's no little kid in this thing, you don't recline your seat. How do you know what kind of discomfort you're causing for the person back of you?
0: They make the seats with recliners so that you can sleep on the airplane.
2: Did you read Christopher Muther's piece from 5 years ago in the Boston Globe saying economy should get rid of reclining seats because there's no damn room for them?
0: Oh, well, I've wiped it out if I did read it.
2: By the way, I don't know if I probably never told you this.
0: Yeah.
2: I was on a plane, transatlantic plane, a number of years ago.
0: Yeah, okay.
2: Where a little tiny kid who was maybe 4 feet tall. Yeah. How tall am I? I forget.
0: 6'5".
2: A little tiny kid who is maybe 4 feet tall slams his seat back into my knees. And his father, first of all, his father threatens me when I say, hey, little boy, can you please put your seat up? I'm a little bit bigger than you. And then the part I've never told you before, the flight attendant threatened that the U.S. Marshals were going to take me off the plane when we landed at Logan if I didn't leave my seat. It was a 747 and stand at the bar for the remaining 3 hours. Because he reclined into me.
0: The air marshals were ready to take you away.
2: Well, they were. Is that funny? It was. By the way, I can't believe you think the a-hole is the complainer.
0: I do, because the guy was not being rude. He was trying to go to sleep at night. It was a very long flight, long-haul flight for 9 hours. He wanted to catch a little shut-eye, and the people behind them were total hypocrites because they're all reclining their seats, including the little kid.
2: Okay, let me say one more thing about the airlines, if I can. Yeah. I just touched on this before.
0: And by the way, a kid behind you is misbehaving, you don't have a conversation with the kid, Jim. You don't turn around and say, hey, little boy.
2: He was in front of me.
0: Okay, you talk to the parent. You don't have to start accosting little children. Okay, let me just say,
2: in the spirit of full disclosure, Marjorie knows this. I haven't said this in the air before. I always carry adhesive tape with me to tape little kids to... so they can't do the button. By the way, one of the things I did, which should upset people, is when the kid went to the bathroom, I did press the button on his seat, and which you would have done too. By the way, listen to this anonymous texter. Yeah. Talk about obnoxious. Jim, you reduce your show to 2 hours, and you repeat the same story about reclining your seat. Yes, I do.
0: 700 times.
2: By the way, it's not 700 times. Maybe 100 times on the air.
0: Oh, it's way more than
2: 100. Maybe it's 200 times. Maybe it's 200 times.
0: Jim's favorite things we repeat at least 4 or 5 times a year. So you're the mathematician.
2: Yeah.
0: If it's 5 times a year,
2: and
0: 27
2: years. And we've been on 27
0: years. Yeah, we're in the
2: 135. So it's not anywhere near 600 or 700. By the way, do you know when you eat it, when you have a kid? You should have learned this from Corby. Uh-huh. Becomer, and you want them to eat new food. You know how to get them to eat new food? You repeat the opportunity to eat the food many, many times.
0: Okay.
2: I am telling this story until it sinks into the mind of every listener we have ever had. End of discussion. Okay? 877-301-8970. Who's the a-hole? The recliner who, again, reclined his seat without any notice to the people behind him and smashed into the head of the little kid.
0: Gives notice
2: or the complainer.
0: To the people behind them. They recline their seat slowly.
2: Would you complain if someone slammed their seat into you without asking? Would you, yes or no?
0: He just slammed.
2: Well, if he did, would you complain?
0: Jim, he couldn't slam the seat into
2: you. Oh, yes, he could.
0: Because there's at least 2.5 feet between you and the seat.
2: You know why he couldn't slam it back? Because the kid's head was stuck when he reclined it right in that little opening. Addie in Somerville.
0: Hi, Addie.
2: We're talking about reclining seats. Who's the a-hole? Hi.
4: Hi. I love you guys. It's my first time.
2: Oh, thank you.
4: You guys are pretty funny. You guys are very funny. Very, very funny.
2: Thank you.
4: I disagree with you, Marjorie. I really think, also with you, Jim, I really think it's the complainer. Because, you know, they keep on always talking. Once, you know, if you're smashing the little kid's head, he's going to cry, you know?
2: Exactly.
4: So what? That's, I mean, you always hear crying, though. On a plane, you just gotta deal with it. But then you know what?
0: What?
4: The complainer will start complaining, and then it just gets really annoying. I mean, that's all I gotta say.
0: Okay, Addie, now you sound like a young person. Are you a young person, Addie?
4: Yeah, I'm 13.
0: You're 13, I thought so. So you would take these, I just wanna be clear, you're on the kid's side as a kid yourself, or not on the kid's side?
4: I would say, yeah, the kid's side, I would say.
0: There you go. I'm with you, Addie. Thank you very much.
2: No, you're not with Addie. Addie is with me. Addie, that was a brilliant first call. Make another one soon. Listen to these people. This is because of you, by the way. The people said, this is in capital letters, so it's even worse. Anonymous texter. Oh, my God. 4 exclamation marks. Jim, get over it, you pompous asshat. Boo-hoo. I mean, really? They're only doing this because you're baiting them.
0: Or Jim, pay for a larger seat for goodness sake. Jesus.
2: Yeah. Now, let's talk for a second about the sadism of the airlines.
0: The
2: entry point, as it is on some larger jets, should be behind, if you're going to economy, should be behind first class. They want you to walk through first class so they know that you're tortured.
0: Drinking champagne.
2: That if you could spend $8,000 to fly, you get champagne in a big seat. Does that not aggravate the hell out of you?
0: You know what really aggravates the hell out of me is... And I hate to fly. I almost never fly. But the lineup, because everybody's worried about getting their overhead suitcase and the overhead bin, and many times they're too big for the overhead bins. So it's kind of like dog eat dog when they call your row. Everybody's just up there, just ready to trash their way down the aisle and throw that.
2: You know what's worse?
0: What?
2: You're in the back of the plane, and instead of taking your bag to the back of your plane, you put it in the overhead near the front of the plane. So the people in near the front of the plane, not first class, near the front of the plane in economy, have no space to put their crap. So they have to put it behind where their seat is, which makes it impossible to get off the plane in timely
0: fashion.
2: They
0: should arrest a few of those people, take them out in shackles with
2: the federal marshals. In a moment of seriousness, if a person reclines their seat without permission before the plane takes off,
0: who?
2: Throw them off the plane. I'm raising my right hand. Can you get this?
0: You would want us to believe.
2: Throw them off the plane.
0: You turn around and say, excuse me.
2: Yes.
0: I would like to recline my seat.
2: Would that be okay with you?
0: I don't believe you.
2: And
0: for
2: then
0: a
2: I say, do you know who I am? And most of them, like at Johnny's Luncheonette, do not. Caroline in Boston, you're next on BPR. Welcome to the show. Hi.
7: Hi.
2: Hi. What's your deal?
7: I travel every month.
0: Oh, I'm sorry.
7: On a regular basis.
0: Sorry.
7: Yeah. And I have to travel to real hard places like Miami and New Orleans. But it doesn't matter. I'm totally with Marjorie. Who the heck ask permission from the people behind them. I pay for my seat, and if my seat reclines, I should be able to recline it without asking permission. They didn't ask me permission to bring their obnoxious child on that's kicking my seat.
0: That's right.
7: Okay?
2: Okay. Sadly, that was well-reasoned. Hey, Caroline, how do you feel when that person in front of you who paid for their seat, as you described it, reclines right into your knees? How do you feel about that?
7: Then you pay for a bigger seat because, you know what? And the seats don't slam. They go back slowly because, like I said, I'm on a plane every month.
0: Exactly.
7: They go back slowly. Nobody gets smacked in the head. And if your kid's head is against the seat, then you should be telling them to sit back and have them strapped in properly.
2: Caroline.
0: You know something, Caroline? Hold on, Caroline. As someone who flies all the time, I mean, I'm sure you love children. I love children. Everybody loves children.
2: Sure.
0: But when you see the mom coming down the aisle with the two kids in her arms, what are you doing? You're saying to yourself, please, God. Please,
2: God.
0: Not
2: next to me.
0: Don't have them sit next to me.
2: Yeah.
0: I mean, how do you feel about that, Caroline?
7: I say, don't sit behind me, in front of me, or next to me. And the last flight I took, this kid was so obnoxious.
2: Yeah, they are.
7: And then, and my dog that I travel with all the time, because a service animal, behaves better than these kids do. Because nobody even knows that she's on the plane. But the last flight I took, this kid was trying to kick my dog in the head on the bus to go to the car.
2: Caroline, well, you don't agree with me on this. My position is
0: that kid
2: there
0: too.
2: Should be a kids-only flight. I'm serious. We've had this discussion before. There's certain flights for adults.
0: To Orlando.
2: If you want to bring your kids,
0: Disney World.
2: You go on a kids and adults separate flight. Caroline, thanks for an excellent call, even though I disagree with you. Here's an anonymous texter, another person egged on by you. If being right was a sport, if being wrong was a sport, Jim would be world champion.
0: Yeah, how about the one right above it?
2: I don't want to read that.
0: Jim.
2: Go ahead.
0: Of course, Jim swoops in as the sneaky third option, making it all about him. Jim is the A-hole.
2: Here's the best, though. I can't believe you didn't read this. And I'm a texter. It looks like Jim picked the wrong week to quit sniffing glue.
0: Oh.
2: 877.
8: Picked the wrong week to quit sniffing glue.
2: Thank you. Marjorie's happy.
0: You know, we really
2: set.
0: Should have an airplane showing.
2: Can I
0: we'll all
2: question?
0: Get together with the listeners and go watch the movie.
2: Excuse me. I have told the story about being manhandled on that transatlantic flight maybe 20 times.
0: I just stand at the bar.
2: You have called for the sound for I picked a bad week for sniffing glue 8,000 times. Why is that okay? And my telling my story that actually has some value to people is not okay. How about that?
0: Well, because the sound from airplane is very funny and entertaining, unlike, you know, some of the stories.
2: By the way,
0: we've heard 9,000
2: I assume Nicole's
0: times.
2: Responsible for this because she posted a YouTube poll. 53% of people would not let Jim recline his seat if they were sitting behind. Okay, well, that is actually better than I expected.
0: Oh,
2: we have to take a break.
0: Sorry. We have to take a break.
2: Right back.
0: Okay, we're talking about reclining seat etiquette on airplanes. Jim is ridiculously insisting that no one should recline their seat.
2: Or at least ask. At last
0: permission.
2: Ask. Yeah, exactly.
0: And he has been outed here as the a-hole by most of our listeners. 877-301-8970. 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
2: 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It is Am I the A-Hole Thursday, and there are two choices. A guy reclines his seat without asking permission, slams into the head of the kid behind him, but even if he hadn't slammed into the head, kid behind him, makes the person behind him totally uncomfortable. Marjorie's position is he is not the a-hole, which he clearly is, but rather the person who has the audacity to complain about it is. Yep. This is one area which will not surprise you, where Larry David and I are in the exact same spot. Here's Larry David on the Rich Eisen Show talking about reclining airline seat rules. Here he is.
12: You do not go back into a person's lap.
13: Wow. Oh, yes.
12: You don't do
13: wow.
12: that. It's totally, it's so inconsiderate. One notch. I'll give you one notch.
13: Thank you, LD.
12: Okay?
13: Wow. Thank you.
12: One yeah. notch. That's it. Nobody wants to see your head. Okay? They just don't want to see it. And there's not enough room as it is.
13: But the button's there for a reason.
12: It's wrong.
2: Amen. The button should
0: it's
2: not
0: wrong.
2: Be there. It's totally true.
0: We have several anonymous texts.
2: I'm sure they're all
0: Here's
2: critical
0: one.
2: Of me.
0: Well, this one is, what do you mean I can't recline? I'm an Anchorman.
2: I was like,
0: that is
2: Ron
0: from
2: Burgundy
0: one of our other favorite
2: there.
0: Movies,
2: Thank
0: Anchorman, which is really good.
2: Okay.
0: 877-301-8970. Another anonymous texter wants to put up a poll. Would you rather hear a story from Jim or sound from Airplane? I think we'd all agree. Sound.
2: Even I'd rather hear a sound from airplane.
0: Okay, let's go to
2: Ada.
0: Ada, thank you.
2: Worcester.
0: In Worcester, thank you.
2: Hi, Ada.
14: Hello, my name is Beida. I think she misheard my name. But anyway, I love you both and you compliment each other. It's wonderful to listen to you laughing.
0: Thank you.
14: And I would like to say my pleasure. And regarding the reclining, I think there is a recliner so you can recline. So I'm definitely with Jim.
0: Exactly. Yeah, okay.
14: They punished Jim to stand for 3 hours. I think they should have compensated him for the flight because they didn't let him sit in seat. And as for loading the airplane, I don't think first class should go first. I think the furthest down the airplane, people should go there, like the 30th and 40 numbers, and then walk all the way back to the first class.
2: You know,
0: a great point.
2: Ada, we have to let you go only because it's a horrible connection. We really appreciate
0: your point,
2: though. What?
0: Why don't the people that are in the last rows, they should load from the back to the front? Why don't they do that?
2: Excuse me. They do. And the problem is what I just described.
0: They don't.
2: They put their bags on the top. Well, okay.
0: They get A, B, C, D, right? So your section D is probably going to be toward the back, but everybody goes in at the same section D at the same time. So you have all this.
2: Oh,
0: problem.
2: Actually, you know, I read something about that in the Wall Street Journal.
0: Did you?
2: They were thinking of doing that, and one of the executives objected and said that won't make the customers as uncomfortable as we want them to be. So let's do that.
0: Well, sometimes you think there is sort of some sadism going on.
2: Total sadism.
0: I mean,
2: you're
0: just shoved in. It's like a cattle call. That's why I like to take trains. Why don't we have fast trains like everybody else in the world? You go across the country on a train. Wouldn't that be great?
2: I would like to say something I've also said 50 times on the air. When I was in France for the first time, when I was in France for the first
0: Champs-Élysées.
2: Time, which was about 35 years ago, do you know what I rode on 35 years ago? Maybe 38 years
0: fast
2: ago.
0: Fast train.
2: A TGV, Grand Vitesse, very fast speed. How much high speed rail do we have in the United States?
0: Zero.
2: In 2026, almost 40 years later.
0: Doesn't it kind of get you, we're the richest country on earth. And I remember going to other places, you know, where you see these beautiful trains. I remember going to Greece to visit a friend who had a house in Greece.
2: Remember,
0: it was great.
2: I know you did.
0: And they were bankrupt. Their airport was gorgeous. It was gleaming. I mean, it's so bizarre. We have dirty highways, potholes.
2: You know what they also do in Greece? You told me this when you came back, and you were bragging about it then. No reclining seats in their jets, which is exactly as it should be.
0: And the international airlines, the government must subsidize them. You go on Aer Lingus, you go on Alitalia, you go on Air France. You know what you get? Free food.
2: Yeah.
0: And on Air France and Alitalia, free liquor.
2: Wow. Now she's complaining.
0: And now what do you get in the American airline?
2: Pretzel. Yeah.
0: Or
2: peanuts.
0: You get one pretzel between here and California.
2: On the Honeymooners, which young people have watched too because it's still back on, Ralph, who's the star, Jackie Gleason, gets a small raise from his employer, and he says to Norton, his sidekick, his friend, he says, he gave me peanuts, Ralph. Norton, what am I going to do with peanuts? And you know what Norton says back?
0: Eat
2: them like all the rest of the elephants, Ralph. That's an inappropriate joke in 2026 because Ralph is a little overweight.
0: Ralph is a little heavy.
2: Ron in Seabrook. How are you, Ron? Welcome to the show. We got a little off track there. Hey.
15: Hi. Thanks again. I'm wondering what other standard equipment on the airplane you think should be off limits.
0: That's right. Great question.
15: The plane's built with a recliner.
2: Well, they shouldn't be built with a recliner. There used to not be jets either. There used to be prop planes. Should we not have jets? There's progress.
15: Well,
2: go ahead.
15: There's bathrooms. Do you think you shouldn't be able to use
2: Can I tell you something? Let me just tell you something. That doesn't. Excuse me. No, it's not a great
0: brilliant
2: point. That doesn't qualify as a bathroom. If you are taller than 4'11", have you ever tried? How tall are you?
0: 5'7".
2: I want to be. You don't like this kind of talk, but I think everybody knows women sit down when they...
0: They do.
2: You ever tried sitting down in one of those damn bathrooms?
0: Sometimes it's a little rocky.
2: It's a little... No, it's not just rocky. Your knees are like in the aisle. I mean, it is sadism, as you said before. Ron, thank you. You make a good point, but it wasn't that good.
0: I thought that was a brilliant point.
2: What?
0: Well, they put the reclining seats there. Why do they do that?
2: Take them out.
0: So you can recline.
2: Yeah.
0: Recline.
2: Excuse me. Before Ralph Nader wrote Unsafe at Any Speed, were there seatbelts in cars? No. Ron would have said, and you would have said, they don't have seatbelts, so obviously you're not supposed to have seatbelts. Well, seatbelts made it safer, so we added them. No reclining function would make those better.
0: So by your we should do logic, that. Jim, what we're supposed to do is we're supposed to get in the cars with the seatbelts, but not buckle them up.
2: No, we should buckle them up. I'm saying some progress is good. And what would be progress is no reclining button so you can't lean back and torture little children and adults behind you.
0: Jim,
2: by the way, I know this woman pretty well. I worked with her for decades.
0: You're really passionate about these reclining buttons.
2: You're fairly tall. If someone in a tight seat in a plane reclined into your knees, you'd be screaming bloody murder, and you know you would.
0: I don't think they recline into your knees.
2: They do. It says on the button, do you want to recline into their knees or just a notch, as Larry David said. And by the way, I am tall. I mean,
0: you are tall.
2: They take him as they see him, and I am tall. It hurts.
0: Maybe you could get shrunk before your next airplane.
2: Do you know they have those knee guard things you can buy everywhere?
0: The knee guards.
2: The knee guard that came out about 15 years ago.
0: That's right. You bought them, didn't you?
2: I did originally, and then I lost them with my Flobee. Same thing. It was a scene on TV, late night
0: TV. Tell people what the knee guards are.
2: You put it on your knee, and you can press your knee up against the airline seat in front of you so they can't recline, and it doesn't hurt your knee. Because there's knee padding there. You know
0: I wonder
2: what
0: these basketball teams and those big...
2: They have charter flights.
0: I wonder how the seats are arranged in these charter flights. You ever been on one of those charter flights, Jim?
2: No.
0: Oh, Texter wants to know whether there's still ashtrays in planes.
2: I think there are, incredibly, in some planes. Edgar, are you coming in here? Or, yeah, Edgar's running in here because I'm actually quite interested.
0: Jim is really worked up into a frenzy.
2: Edgar is not that tall. He's normal height. Yeah. And I would be willing to bet that Edgar is with me on this thing.
0: You know, the thing is, Jim.
2: What is it?
0: I mean, I don't know if you want to spend your life getting so impassioned about buttons on reclining.
2: You ever been threatened by having the air marshals haul you off a plane? Did I ever tell you that story?
0: I think you've told it.
2: Now,
0: once
2: you're
0: or twice.
2: Average height. Is that correct? You're like 5'10 or something?
16: 5'8, 5'9, yeah.
2: Whatever it is.
16: Yeah.
2: I assume you're with me that people should not recline into your knees without getting asking if it's okay to recline. Correct?
16: I think if somebody reclines back into your knees too far, you should then be allowed to lean in and like whisper something into their ear, like, could you please move up a little bit? You know what I mean?
2: Right.
16: You don't think that's strong enough?
2: No, I do not.
0: Yeah. She thinks you're supposed to ask permission.
2: Of course you should.
16: You should at least even just like look back. You don't have to ask permission, just kind of, I'm going to lean back or like a little
2: you look
16: visual.
2: Back, you look back, don't ask permission, say, excuse me, I'm going to crush your legs right now. And the head of your child is going to be crushed between the seat and your knees.
0: Now, do you know how many times we've had this conversation about his damn knees in the airplane? I mean, this is about...
16: I've heard it a lot. I mean, look, for me, I feel like it looks like I picked the wrong week to quit drinking.
0: Exactly.
16: That's what I'm thinking right now.
2: Okay.
16: Hospital? What is it? It's a big building with patients, but that's not important right now.
0: Isn't it the best movie ever?
16: It's so good. We should have a screening. Let's have an airplane screening.
0: Right down there in the Yawkey place.
16: Absolutely.
0: And we can all have a couple of cocktails and have a hell of a time.
2: Okay, what are you doing?
16: And recline our seats back into Jim's lap.
2: What are you doing?
16: It doesn't matter what we're doing today, because importantly, while you're on this topic, next week we're doing a segment where we're going to talk to some researchers who have looked at how should you actually be boarding the plane. So I love that you're talking about it. So people have looked at, do you go from the back forward? Do you go from the forward back? Is there a better way to do it? This is like one of those things where like, how have we not figured this out? But there are people out there, big brains, looking into it.
0: What day are you doing this?
16: Sometime next week.
0: Okay.
16: As for today, we have Joan Donovan. That's all I got to say.
0: She's
16: amazing.
0: Joan.
16: You want to feel smarter? Listen to her.
0: Yeah, she's great. I love Joan Donovan. And I love your news segments, too. I love your show, Edgar.
16: Thank you, Marjorie. We love your show,
0: kicking,
16: too.
0: You're kicking there. You're kicking. Can we say that? We can't say kicking. We can't say the word after it, I guess.
2: Did I ever tell you what happened to me when I was... I forgot that I had already said it.
0: Okay. Thank you for tuning in today. You can check out our TikTok page, which is very clever, Boston Public Radio. Tomorrow we're going to be back at the Boston Public Library with our media analysis segment, Press Play, with Boston Globe political reporters Kelly Garrity and Matt Stout. 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Plus... Auditor Diana DiZoglio as she continues her battle to try to audit the legislature.
2: Excuse me, Lucy from Cape Ann. Marjorie gets to play the sound clip from Airplane as many times as she wants because it's hysterically funny.
0: It is.
2: Jim can't tell his Airplane story anymore because he's complaining, which we hear enough of from him every day.
0: Lucy from Cape Cod, you hit the nail on the head there. That was brilliant.
2: Block
0: her. You want to thank our crew. Zoe Matthews, Nicole Garcia, Hannah Loss, Ariana Gonzalez, Brad Lewis, Angelica Marrero on the YouTube channel today. Our engineer, John the Claw Parker, and Jamie Bologna, our executive producer. Edgar and the Curiosity Desk is up next with the great Joan Dunham. We love her. Starting immediately after us on 89.7 GBH, the culture show with Jared Bowen starts at 2. And next week, Jared is going to get to the bottom of... Edgar's going to get to the bottom.
16: Yeah, that's right.
0: Not
16: Jared.
0: How
16: should we be boarding the plane?
2: Bye.
0: Doesn't get any better than that.
2: See you tomorrow.
0: Bye.

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4: I'm Edgar B. Herwick III. Today on the Curiosity Desk, just how much money is there to be made in the AI slop economy? All around the world, content creators are trying to get rich quick with videos that take little time to produce and often make no sense, which it turns out can actually help with engagement. And while creators make their quick buck, what's in it for the rest of us and our relationship with the internet? Then imagine, if you will, robots, too small to be perceived by the naked eye, controlled remotely by an intricate system of magnets. Sounds like something out of James Bond. We'll talk with two researchers over at MIT about these so-called magnobots and where this futuristic tech can take us. Then you've been submitting a ton of curiosity questions on the GBH website. Today we venture to answer a few, including why do we paint our barns red? This hour on the Curiosity Desk.
5: Live from NPR News in Washington, I'm Lakshmi Singh. Former Trump administration National Security Advisor John Bolton has reached an agreement with federal prosecutors to plead guilty to mishandling classified information. The plea deal would resolve the criminal case against Bolton brought last year by the Justice Department. Here's NPR's Ryan Lucas.
6: John Bolton is facing 18 criminal counts, including transmission and retention of national defense information. Prosecutors say Bolton kept detailed notes that included classified information during his time as National Security Advisor in President Trump's first term and sent the material to two family members ahead of a planned memoir. Under the tentative plea deal, Bolton would plead guilty to a single count of retaining classified information and face a fine of $2.25 million. That's according to a person familiar with the matter speaking on condition of anonymity. Bolton could face 0 to 5 years in prison under the arrangement. A federal judge would still have to approve any plea deal. The Justice Department declined to comment beyond referring to a court notice scheduling a rearrangement for Bolton later this month. Ryan Lucas, NPR News, Washington.
5: Israel is issuing new warnings today in southern Lebanon, saying it'll keep attacking. There was a ceasefire announced just yesterday in Washington between Israel and Lebanon. More from NPR's Jane Arraf.
7: In addition to the Israeli military's new evacuation warnings, Lebanese state media says Israel also launched multiple artillery and airstrikes into the morning. A Hezbollah official told NPR that the group officially informed the Lebanese president that it would not accept any ceasefire that did not begin with the withdrawal of Israeli forces from South Lebanon. The official asked to remain anonymous because he was not authorized to speak publicly on the issue. Israeli Defense Minister Israel Katz, meanwhile, said Israel was demanding the creation of what it called a demilitarized zone within Lebanon while being able to continue attacks against Iran-backed Hezbollah. Jane Arraf, NPR News, Beirut.
5: The nation is facing new health threats like hantavirus and Ebola, but many state and local health departments have less power to protect the public from outbreaks than they did during the COVID pandemic. NPR's Rob Stein reports.
8: All the lockdowns, school closures, mask mandates, and vaccine requirements during the COVID pandemic angered many Americans. As a result, many states placed new restraints on some of their authorities to respond to outbreaks. Some imposed limitations on the power to declare public health emergencies. Others pulled back powers to impose mask mandates, require vaccinations, or restrict public gatherings. Many public health experts worry the changes, combined with budget and staff cuts, leave the nation more vulnerable. Rob Stein, NPR News.
5: It's NPR.
9: And with the GBH Newsroom in Boston, I'm Craig LaMolt. Workers at two hospitals in the Mass General Brigham system are rallying today as contract negotiations entered their eighth month. Nick Smith of the Union 1199 SEIU, United Healthcare Workers East, says workers are protesting at Brigham and Women's Faulkner Hospital in Boston and Cooley Dickinson Hospital in Northampton.
10: A lot of our departments are working understaffed or are being covered with travelers, which, you know, travelers don't reinvest in the community and they take away jobs from people who live in our communities permanently.
9: In statements, both facilities pointed to more than a dozen bargaining sessions that have taken place and said they're committed to good faith negotiations. A new report says President Trump's immigration policies have had a dire impact on Massachusetts' labor force. Luke Schuster with Boston Indicators, which co-sponsored the report, he says immigrants make up a quarter of all jobs in the field of healthcare and social assistance. That includes jobs like nursing and personal care assistance. Schuster says many of those immigrants are now at risk of losing work authorization.
11: Immigrants have been critical to fueling our innovation economy and institutions of higher ed. We have a disproportionate share of foreign-born workers at both ends of the spectrum in those sectors, and the immigration crackdown that's happening federally is slowing flows for workers in both sectors.
9: The report noted that 42% of Massachusetts scientists reported that researchers in their labs had relocated to other countries over the past year as a direct result of the Trump administration policies. Sunny and hot today, temperatures around 90, pretty much the same thing tomorrow, mostly sunny and hot with a high near 90. 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

0: 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I'm Edgar B. Herwick III. 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Join us there if you can. And hey, we're back at the Boston Public Library tomorrow, so you can join us there if you can. Well, it has been another blisteringly newsy week in the world of the internet, AI, misinformation, and more. We've got a West Coast mayor's race demonstrating that, yes, life imitates art, when that art is reality TV in the manosphere. Europe is looking to increasingly go their own way in tech space, and people are not just getting sloppy, but rich with AI. And there's more, and there is but one person we'd want to talk to about all of that with, and that is Joan Donovan. Weekly conversation that we have with Joan, we're tentatively now calling the Glitch Report. Joan is, of course, the founder of the Critical Internet Studies Institute, a BU assistant professor of journalism and emerging media studies, a Curiosity Desk contributor, and co-creator, of course, of the Beaver Emoji. Hi, Joan. Welcome back.
1: Thanks for having me.
0: So I want to start today in the LA mayor's race, which for people in LA is a municipal story, a leadership story. I think for people who follow politics, it's a politics story. But for the rest of us is, I think, also a story, kind of an internet story and what's going on there. Tell us what is catching your eye in this mayor's race.
1: Yeah, so just to out myself a little bit, I spent a lot of years in California, and so I'm not immune to the Hills and Vanderpump Rules and the reality TV show.
0: Got a certain allure for
1: yeah,
0: you.
1: Exactly. Yeah, exactly. And so when I saw that Spencer Pratt was running for office, I became intrigued because his celebrity is one of being on reality shows. He's kind of known as this, you know, poser, masculine guy, but at the end of it, he's kind of like a barking chihuahua in a lot of these shows. And, you know, and so his celebrity is not someone that is, you know, well-organized and, you know, running a big company or has any actual basis in political organizing.
0: Right.
1: His entire persona is reactionary. And so this moment for him politically is about trolling Karen Bass, right? This is all about the incumbent mayor. Of course, there was the major tragedies of the fires Palisades, and the fires, Palisades, and there is a lot to be upset about. But this is Pratt's entry into this race is really peculiar in the sense that he's not running on a typical political platform. He seems to be running on vengeance against Karen Bass, particularly.
0: Yeah, so we should just point out for folks who don't follow politics either in LA or closely in general, the way it works in LA for the mayor's race is it's this giant open primary. And if somebody gets more than 50% of the vote, they win. But if they don't, which is the case often when you have a lot of people in a race, the top two vote getters go on to a runoff. Now, the current mayor, Karen Bass, appears to have gotten enough votes. She's going to be one of the people in the runoff. Yeah. But Spencer Pratt is got a puncher's chance here of being the second one. He got into the race fairly late, so to speak. And as you point out, seemingly without a lot of political organizing, but there looks like a good chance that he is going to be the person that is facing off one-on-one with the current mayor in the runoff. I mean, that could happen, which is it surprising? I don't know.
1: Yeah, well, I think the interviews with him, you know, the media is painting him as this Trump 2.0. Mm-hmm. So that he's obviously pretty invested in some right-wing politics based on his attitudes about the world and about, you know, capitalism, business, democracy, et cetera. But so he is affiliated with the right wing, but it's surprising that the GOP or the Republicans couldn't have run a real candidate. Mm. And that has a lot to do with, of course, the inertia of party politics in LA and trending towards Democrats. So, but this is going to be a pain for the next 5 months. You're going to see Spencer Pratt coming out, and if anything, he's going to cause doubt in the election's outcome, in the fairness of the election. On the upside, I think it might be good that he's calling attention to some of those really important problems that happen in LA repeatedly. I mean, the fires are a pattern. They're not, they're actually things that can be planned for. And so there are some good ideas at the in terms of reform that are not necessarily just his ideas, but the ideas of what should happen post-emergency. But unfortunately, it goes right inside with Trumpist kind of televisual politics. You know, Trump constructed an entire cabinet as a reality TV show. You go from one character like Hegseth to Stephen Miller to Kristi Noem and her husband. And so you have all these side quests and these rabbit holes of reality TV that are showing up online. And Spencer Pratt is kind of a master at that.
0: And, in addition to the fact that, as you point out, you kind of keep an eye on California because it's close to your heart, that you occasionally at least delve into some of the reality television from the West Coast, like The Hills, which is where Spencer Pratt comes out of. This also interfaces with your expertise, because as many people are pointing out, he is quote unquote winning the internet. And I think we are in a time where, as you point out, when we talk about Trump 2.0, I think it's not just that he is constructing this like a reality show, but he's doing it in a way where there is content being created for this all across platforms on the internet. And that's something that Trump and his administration have shown that they are good at. And I think it is still an open question right now. We are still in the developing days of understanding how success on the internet does or does not translate into success, both in getting to office, but then also in governing while in office. I want to play a little clip of an AI video promoted by supporters of Pratt that went on to garner 3 million views on X. Let's hear a little of this.
2: You didn't finish burning the city to the ground in your first term. Make sure you finish the job in your second.
3: The only thing that can stop us is someone telling the truth. As long as they don't have any hope, the city's ours.
0: Now, for those who haven't seen this, this is all built around Star Wars stuff. I think Karen Bass is Darth Vader in this. Gavin Newsom, whose voice was sort of like telling the current mayor, Karen Bass, to go and do evil things, is like the big bad here. And it's, poorly made from an aesthetic point of view, but clearly, in the right language for a certain population online, right?
1: Yeah, and I think, when you tap into Gen Z audiences with this kind of slop, it could go either way. There can be a lot of talk online about you and your politics and your political party, but it doesn't necessarily translate to people at the ballot box. I think what was surprising about Pratt getting so many votes over, I think over 150,000 or so, close to that, is it shows us very clearly that there are people willing to vote for someone like this, and that they are persuaded by this kind of internet trolling, shock and awe type of rhetoric. And now that he has the green light and, frankly, the bankroll to go at this for the next 5 months, you're going to see all kinds of digital shenanigans, from impersonating, fans of him, saying how great and egregiously wonderful he is. You're going to see him mobilize all of his Hollywood celebrity style contacts, no matter how C, D, E, F, Z list they are.
0: Yeah.
1: And so he just threw a big party in LA, and he banned the media from it. It was exclusive to him and his donors and supporters. And so he is going to play some games with what kind of access the media gets to him and how he shapes his image going forward. And none of this would really be possible without social media being so open to allowing this kind of generative AI to exist.
0: Yeah, I mean, I also find it fascinating. There's that sort of fuzzy and fine line. You've talked about it, and people who look at, the so-called manosphere talk about it, this thing of we're doing it for the lulz, ha-ha, it's sort of like ironic, it's tongue-in-cheek, until it's not.
1: Yeah.
0: There's this quote from Dan Cassino, who's a professor of government at Fairleigh Dickinson University, on a piece on NPR about this, and he said, if people are voting for Spencer Pratt because they think it's funny versus because they seriously want him to be mayor, the vote still counts.
1: Exactly.
0: And I find that really interesting, too, because I think there is some percentage of this where it is like people are sort of playing a game with real life. It's the reality show bleeding into real life thing.
1: Yeah. And what do we love more about a reality show about except for a poll about who must go?
0: Yeah.
1: Right?
0: Yeah,
1: you know, that's true. It's that kind of Big Brother moment, you know, where voting and elections have been reduced to casting someone off the island, right? And so this this reality TV moment that we're going through, I think, is really important to mark as something quite different from the televisual politics of, say, the 60s when,
0: Famous, like, Kennedy looked great on TV. Now politics has changed forever.
1: Exactly. And now it's, you go online, you can't necessarily trust what you see, especially on certain platforms, you know, where there is a lot of generative AI. It's very easy to get tricked by this stuff. You know, fake quotes from Mayor Bass, for instance, or fake quotes from Gavin Newsom, or sometimes even real, but stupid and sarcastic quotes from Gavin Newsom.
0: Yeah.
1: And so, you know, I do think that future historians are going to look back on this moment and think, why did media drive so many of these people to the brink, right? Mm. I mean, what is it about politics at this point where it has become such a clown show that, you know, we're electing reality TV stars in place of those who actually have the management capabilities to do the job? A politician's job is mostly administration.
0: Yeah.
1: You know, but we've turned it into this celebrity contest at this point, and Trump is a big vector of that.
0: You're listening to the Curiosity Desk. We're talking with Joan Donovan from the Critical Internet Studies Institute. Well, you know, of course, one of the knocks by some on the coastal elite in places like California is their pseudo-European leanings. Well, let's go to real Europe right now, because there's news out of Europe, and what they're trying to, it seems like, kind of put a stake in the ground, plant a flag in the ground, and say, you know what? For our tech future, we're going to have to make some changes here. We cannot continue to rely on the U.S. in the way we have. Is this as big a deal as it seems like it might be?
1: It's huge. And it kicked off last year when Trump took office. And essentially what had happened was the president and his cabinet made recommendations to tech companies that they shouldn't provide services to places like the International Criminal Court. So this is where it really starts to become reality, is that you have this moment where Microsoft says, well, the International Criminal Court is trying Netanyahu, and we're going to, and Microsoft removes their cloud services, removes the email account of the judge. And after that, people across the world realize that if you're dealing with American tech infrastructure, you're dealing with the American government. And this has changed dramatically. Usually tech companies want to be separate from the American government. Yeah. We have a tech weapons sector that is, you know, Lockheed Martin, Anduril, not exactly household names. And so, unfortunately, the problem that we're running into in this moment is that American politics are affecting the infrastructure of governments all over the world. And so they're now starting to back away. And I don't see necessarily a problem with more and varied communication infrastructures. France is now moving away from Google, for instance, and it's going to be using a French version of search. There's going to be, obviously, the fight over data centers is local as it is global and international. And there are ways of doing data centers that are not as caustic to the environment, but they're way more expensive.
0: Yeah.
1: And so you have to get that regulation in before you start building, or else everything gets grandfathered in. And so the EU is really starting to think about technology as a kind of colonizing tool.
0: Yeah.
1: And they don't want the American imprint all over everything.
0: Yeah, I mean, the European Commission says that the bloc, if you look at Europe as a whole, it relies on foreign providers for over 80% of their digital product, services, infrastructure, and IP. That is a lot.
1: Yeah, it's too much.
0: Yeah.
1: But also, you know, if you start to look at the, you know, 6 or 7 Silicon Valley companies that run most of our communication infrastructure, we experience the multiplicity of platforms as diversity of technologies. But when you look at who actually owns them, Meta owns a bunch of the technologies that we use, including Facebook and WhatsApp and Threads and Instagram, right? So when you start to look at the ownership structures of these companies, you realize that it's hyper-concentrated amongst a few very polarizing key tech figures. It's not the case that we remember AT&T for the excesses of their CEO, right?
0: Yeah.
1: And so there is something else going on with the way that the technology sector, and especially these founders and owners, present themselves as the face of the product, that is also creating this fear in Europe. And frankly, I think we feel it here in the United States too, is that too much power concentrated in too few people's hands is corruptive. And so I do think that diversity of technology is going to be a really important foil for government to ensure that there isn't a kind of technological coup. Because one of the problems with someone like Peter Thiel, for instance, is he's been thinking about this since the 90s. He wrote a book called The Diversity Myth. He runs Palantir that was funded by the CIA. And now he's gone into the U.S. military and the military of several other allied countries. And he now has more access to data than any one government. And we don't necessarily want to be empowering these kind of greedy companies with, you know, more and more infrastructure. It's different than data or them selling a product. This is us. This is our livelihoods. This is what it means to be a democratic nation, is to have infrastructure that treats everybody fairly.
0: You listen to the Curiosity Desk. We're talking with Joan Donovan from the Critical Internet Studies Institute. Well, you talk about the sort of modern tech barons, and they, of course, are all spending a lot of time right now here in the U.S. in an AI battle. U.S. government, President Trump has issued a new executive order in and around AI. This is something that looked like was going to happen, then maybe got shelved, now has kind of come out in a somewhat watered down version or whatever.
1: Yeah, it's weak soup.
0: So what do we, I mean, it seems like the upshot of this is that the government's going to get a look at any new model of, you know, AI, LLM or whatever, 30 days before the public does, and then they get to, what, review it or choose if they want to use it or say this is dangerous or
1: it's
0: what is
1: so,
0: it?
1: It's so opaque. There had been a big, you know, social movement of people trying to bring about AI safety, and that's been going on for over a decade now. And when Trump took office, he basically sent J.D. Vance,

0: Turn your used car, truck, or other vehicle into more of the news you depend on. Learn more at gbh.org/vehicle donation.
1: Is that supposedly this can crack any encryption you throw in front of it. And so it's the end of security if the public gets their hands on this. And I don't know if I agree with the, you know, bombastic claims about AI taking over the world and whatnot. But we do have this moment where we do need regulation. And what we've got is a handshake deal from these companies to maybe provide the U.S. with a first look. And that, you know, and that is, I think, to conjure up contracts and figure out if the U.S. government is going to buy this technology or not and have a first look. The danger with this, of course, is that they release models so quickly and they iterate on them so fast that the voluntary nature of this is not going to be well worth the energy. Because there's also, you know, to have companies volunteer into self-regulation, there has to be a carrot and a stick. And there's no carrot here. There's no stick.
2: Yeah.
1: It's basically an advisory. And so it goes against everything that the movements about AI safety have been pushing, which is that we need much more structure around what happens with our data when we talk to these machines. We need these machines to have guardrails so that they don't bring people towards psychosis or help them plan mass violent events. So the technology itself is not ready for consumer use, and yet it's on the
2: market.
1: But it
2: is, I mean, well, so what is the answer here? Because I think that, you know, there is no shortage of people out there who are saying exactly what you're saying, that, you know, that it's pretty clear that, you know, that there is potential clear and present danger to where these, you know, these platforms or whatever you call them, these technologies are going. And by the same breath, you, as you point out, this is happening so fast. Like, how do you, is it even possible at this? Is the cat out of the bag already? Is there anyone who can catch up and regulate this in a way that's going to be meaningful?
1: I think the AI companies want us to believe that there's a technologically deterministic vision here. It's going to happen. Might as well let it happen. Might as well accelerate it while it's happening. And on the upshot of that, you have, you know, market manipulation happening. We're about to see major IPOs from these companies, including Musk having rolled most of his debt into SpaceX as an AI company in and of itself.
2: Do these IPOs, do they give us the potential to see inside of these companies in ways we haven't? Is that potentially something there that gives us at least some sort of transparency?
1: If we had a functioning, you know, oversight and auditing system and SEC, the problem, of course, is that Musk has been at this and others have been at this for years, weakening regulation around, you know, how investments happen, particularly around retirement accounts. You know, Musk got in with Doge and he raked the American government for data and huge contracts that his companies have gotten and investigations that have been shut down. And so when I think about the AI order and I also think about the networks and the order of things that are in front of us, I have no doubt that the Securities and Exchange Commission are going to drop the ball on this one because, frankly, it's feeling more like a smash and grab with these IPOs and with the lack of regulation on these companies. And at the same time that we're going through, you know, some other major public health crisis around measles and other kinds of things that used to be taken care of. And so I think, unfortunately, these AI companies are political insofar as they want more data centers, they want more capital. And so the outcome of this is going to be essentially that these companies are going to generate so much wealth that they're then going to insist on a party politic that, regardless of Democrat or Republican, they're going to insist that politicians support data centers. And if not, they're going to sue the towns and, whatnot. So if you look at what's happening in Michigan right now, OpenAI has recently sued a town that decided they didn't want to do this data center. And so ultimately, I think if we don't get any kind of serious regulation on AI in the United States, we're going to have to look to other countries to get the job done.
2: Tricky times. Well, there's so much more.

0: I would love to talk about, but we are out of time. We've been speaking with misinformation researcher Joan Donovan. Joan is the founder of the Critical Internet Studies Institute, a BU assistant professor of journalism and emerging media studies, and a Curiosity Desk contributor. Joan, as always, thank you for being with us and sharing your time and expertise.
1: Thanks for having me, Edgar.
0: Up next, we'll learn about a project being cooked up at MIT that involves tiny, and when I say tiny, we mean really tiny robots, controlled remotely by an intricate system of magnets. Sounds pretty cool to me. This is the Curiosity Desk. Stay with us.
2: I'm Jared Bowen. Coming up on The Culture Show, John Carter Cash joins us to open the pages of The Complete Johnny Cash, Lyrics from a Lifetime of Songwriting. 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
0: 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I'm Edgar B. Herwick III. We are streaming live at youtube.com/GBH News. We're back at the Boston Public Library tomorrow, so if you can, come join us there. Okay, magnets. You know about them. They're all around us. You can find them on your fridge. They're on train tracks. They're at the doctor's office. They're in our smart devices. But there are other examples as well. And for as long as we've been harnessing their power and as ubiquitous as they are, we are still finding new ways to use them. Researchers at MIT have discovered a way to create tiny, and I mean tiny, microscopic robots that can be controlled with magnets of a kind, magnetic nanoparticles. So here to tell us what that is, what it means, and why it's significant, we are joined by the two minds behind the project, Rachel Sun and Andrew Chen, are graduate students at MIT in the Department of Mechanical Engineering, co-authors of a study on these so-called magnobots. Rachel, Andrew, welcome to the Curiosity Desk. Thanks for joining us.
5: Thanks for having us.
0: Okay, what are these things? Are they as I described? Are they like just really tiny, tiny, tiny robots that we control with magnets? Is it that simple?
5: Yeah, I mean, I like to joke with my friends that it's like 3D printing microplastics, just really fancy shaped microplastics. These are the ones that people talk about living in their brain, but
0: it's, but it's real.
5: It's real. I probably have inhaled many more of them than the average person.
0: Go ahead, Andrew.
6: No, that's basically it.
0: That's so right.
6: These microplastics have magnetic particles inside them, and the rearrangement of the microparticles basically allows the overall device to be active when we have a magnet near it.
0: Okay, so let's take this step by step. First, you say 3D printing. So, you know, we recently were talking with another person from MIT here on the show about using 3D printing to build materials to make houses. And one of the things that he said during that conversation, which really surprised me, was that there was a whole bunch of stuff he has wanted to do for a while and couldn't do because the 3D printing technology needed to take another leap, and it had recently taken that leap. And it sounds like in your work, too, we're looking at 3D printing being like a key to this and having taken a leap. I think this is something, you know, I was talking with our producers before the show, and I was talking about the fact that, like, you know, 3D printing seemed like the cool, hot thing like 10, 12, 15 years ago or whatever. And everybody was like, 3D printing is going to change the world. And then it kind of went away and people aren't thinking about it anymore. But it sounds like the technology has continued to chug forward. And that's a big part of what it is that you're doing here. So am I right on that? The printing is a big piece of this?
5: Yeah, for sure. The 3D printing is, our 3D printing is a little bit different than at larger scales. At larger scales, you have these, probably the person who was printing houses with these is you're extruding material out of a nozzle. But here, what we're doing is we're printing with light. And so
0: you're printing with light.
5: Yes. We're printing with, imagine inside this liquid plastic precursor that you have, and then you can shine or really a small focus point of a lot of energy at this one focus and solidify the plastic into whatever shape you want within this 3D space of just liquid. And so you're turning liquid into solid and using just laser light, and we're able to do that at such small scales and print something that is like way smaller than the size of your hair in a matter of seconds. And that's kind of how the technology has developed. When I first started grad school, that took a little bit longer, maybe about an hour to print something of that scale.
0: So Andrew, what are you printing and why? Like, what are you printing and why?
6: Yeah, essentially we want to make these composite materials that are responsive to magnets. And so you have to find a way of making whatever shape you want, but also filling it with the responsive material.
0: Okay.
6: So traditionally, if you think about how you might approach this even without printing, then you might do something like, imagine you wanted to create ice cubes, right? You would put some water in an ice cube mold.
0: Sure.
6: But the shape of the mold limits the shape of the ice cube. So if you wanted to make an ice cube shaped like a bridge, you'd probably struggle to do it.
0: Right.
6: So
0: unless you had a bridge-shaped mold.
6: Right. And those are really difficult to work with.
0: I see.
6: If you have overhangs and complicated shapes and internal features and things like that.
0: Mm.
6: So that means we turn to 3D printing. And actually, the first thing we tried for a long time was basically to have these microparticles on the side and kind of dump them into the liquid resin that we would print out of.
0: Yeah.
6: And what we would discover is that as we printed, over time, those particles would settle and they would scatter this laser light, which needs to be very, very precise, like 100 times smaller than the size of a single human hair. And so the very nanoparticles that we wanted to integrate became our worst enemy because they would preclude the printing entirely. And so we came up with this method of essentially 3D printing a very loose network of plastic, of polymer, and post-processing it and dunking it into this solution that would then grow the particles inside.
0: Grow the particles inside?
5: Yeah, think somewhat like meat marination where you're infusing flavor. We're just making these microparticle or microplastics just having or more flavorful, if you will. And we're just infusing those in, and then we have this process where we set them inside and it effectively sets the nanoparticles in place.
0: Gotcha.
5: Yep.
0: And so, I mean, aside from just figuring out that you can do this, like what is the dream of what, once you've now cracked it and you say, okay, we can make this thing, this tiny little thing, in the way we want to, what is the goal? How will we use the thing that you are making? What's the dream?
6: Yeah, there are a million ways, and that's why we like 3D printing, because you can make whatever shape you want, which means you can do whatever you want. So one example that we came up with was we have these kind of four lollipop-shaped structures. If you can imagine almost like a bouquet of lollipops.
0: I can imagine that.
6: Right.
0: Yes.
6: And so we have these structures, and they're obviously responsive to a magnet as you wave it around. So if you have something you want to grip, you can make this bouquet of structures enclose some structure. And the magic about it is we can control exactly how soft it is. So if you have something really delicate that you want to pick up, you don't want to crush it. Right?
0: Sure.
6: You want to make your gripper as soft as possible so that it can hold on to the object, but it won't destroy it.
0: So what would you pick up with it?
6: Kind of anything that you can deliver at the micron scale. So something would be like for drug delivery applications inside the human body or other biomedical applications, like delivery of a rigid object.
0: That's crazy. Do you ever like look at yourself in the mirror and say, this is crazy what I am working on? Like, how do you find your way into this field?
5: Yeah, I mean, I look in the mirror and say that to myself sometimes. It is. I 3D print really wacky materials that do all kinds of wacky stuff. And I think that's... I got into this just in college, doing research on, like, these structures that just looked really cool. And that's what drew me to this field, is, like, to be able to 3D print these lattice or bridge-like support structures that do things like... be super lightweight, but super strong at the same time. But now they can do all kinds of other things, and this field of metamaterials is really just advancing in the way that we're able to use them, the way that we're able to activate them. Like, we can add magnetic particles to them now and make them do things like biomedical functions, or we can make them applicable to soft robotic gripping of like small specimens and stuff like Andrew mentioned. So I think it's just so cool that we can make materials do whatever we want them to, and with the mechanical integrity of being strong at the same time, and that's just really exciting to me.
0: You listen to the Curiosity Desk. We're talking with MIT grad students Rachel Sun and Andrew Chen about their creation of tiny robots powered by magnets. How do you control these things? Well, once you've made it, how do you get from, wow, we did it, we made this beautiful lollipop looking thing, to I'm now going to get this thing to make a very soft grip and pick this other thing up? How do you do that part of it?
6: So it really comes in two parts, and I'm glad you mentioned fridge magnets at the beginning of this segment, because the first thing we tried was actually to take a fridge magnet and just wave it over these structures that we printed.
0: Really?
6: And it was the greatest day when we actually saw them respond and move and wave around. So there, again, two parts. First, you have to design the geometry that you want. So mm-hmm. you have to think about where you want it to move and what shape you want it to deform into. And the second part is how you want to actually actuate it. So the easiest thing to do is literally just to take a fridge magnet and wave it around. The more sophisticated thing to do, and something that we are excited to try in the future, is to build kind of a more permanent setup with a controllable magnetic field. And that way we can really just kind of program with a computer or elsewhere how we want the magnetic field to look like. And that will allow us to...
0: That'll determine how the thing moves.
6: Exactly.
0: Could you do... You could hook a joystick up to
6: exactly.
0: it, right?
6: So we can kind of sit there with a controller and just make these things drive around.
0: That's crazy. So you mentioned, you know, when we talk about these like very, you know, some, you know, things like nanoparticles and very, very small things, I think a lot of people immediately go to, well, stuff inside of the body is very small. And that seems like the kind of thing where the kind of work that you're doing will have potential applications. Is that something that we hope we'll be able to use this stuff for? Is some kind of stuff inside of the body to help us live healthier lives somehow?
5: Yeah, I think this is where the people talk about the next frontiers of the being space, the human body, et cetera. And I think that's one of the really promising areas, is to just get to smaller and smaller length scales to be able to access smaller and smaller parts of the body with greater amount of capability of like how we can control a soft robot, for example. The other things that we could possibly use this for are even just microfluidic devices, for example, to screen genes or to filter out certain chemical compounds, for example, and do this all remotely and make any device that we want to make be remotely actuated rather than to be driven by a bunch of hefty syringes, pumps, etc. So we can just have a valve that opens and closes with a magnet, for example. And Andrew mentioned, we can grip really small things with the exact touch that we want it to have, and that can be really helpful for even just like handling marine specimens that are really small but also really delicate. You don't want to go in with a Megazord metal arm
0: scooper, just crushing everything while you try to pick it up. You're listening to the Curiosity Desk. We're talking with MIT grad students Rachel Sun and Andrew Chen about their creation of tiny robots powered by magnets. Well, now that you've sort of worked out, well, you've gotten to this point with this technology, what's next? What's the next thing you're trying to solve, or where are we trying to go with this?
6: I think the figuring out how to actuate it programmatically is going to be huge, because then we can really just sit there and program these things that do whatever we want. The other thing is probably scalability, right? Basically, we came up with this prototype demo. We showed that it works, and we showed that, you know, there are potential applications. But in order to get these to probably scales that we'll need them at for actual real life applications, we'll need to make maybe hundreds of them, thousands of them in a reasonable amount of time. And so that will go hand in hand with these advances in 3D printing technology.
0: Okay, that makes sense to me. How about for you? Do you agree with that, or do you have another sort of goal in mind as you look at what's next on the horizon?
5: Yeah, I mean that's something that I've always been interested in too, is just developing 3D printing technologies to be able to scale these materials, robots, and just general devices that we can make super small. Like turning crazy into reality is really what the goal is here. And so whether that's for an application inside the human body or some other sphere, just making it actually tangible and possible in in everyday society is something that we're looking at.
0: Does it make you feel incredibly powerful, like, when this works and you're like, I did it, I've created this thing? Like, do you feel like a god, sort of?
5: The moment I felt like a god was when these little lollipops bowed down to me.
0: Really?
5: Yeah.
0: Yeah, I can imagine. Yeah. You're just like, I did that. You're nodding.
6: Yeah, we were there standing in lab, and it was after probably several weeks of trying different things and getting basically nothing to happen when we waved this magnet. And the one time it did something, we didn't believe it at first. We were like, you got to do it again. And we grabbed another lab member and made him watch and showed it to him. And that was our proof.
0: Do you feel like the general population, you know, I think people sort of generally, they're like, yeah, I get it. Scientists are like working on things. But do you think they understand like what it is for you all to work on this kind of stuff? That it is like, as you point out, like you're trying, you don't know if it's going to work. And then you're like, oh my God, it worked. Like, do you feel like people understand what the work is that you do?
5: I mean, it's difficult to explain a lot of the work that I do to, like, my grandma, for example.
0: Yeah.
5: But I think when it comes down to it, it's ultimately trying to develop these materials for everyday uses that just push the frontiers of what's possible and how we can help people in society. And so I think at the end of the day, it is something that, like, when we describe research as a process, it takes a lot of perseverance and a lot of development. I think this kind of work is really important for being able to have an impact on others and solve all kinds of problems in the future.
0: You agree with that, Andrew?
6: Yeah, I think, like, especially because we only report in the papers and in at conferences and things like that what works, and we only report the results. But again, there's a lot that we learn, like, in the process, and we figure out, you know, what doesn't work and what methods are the best and what methods are only okay. So I think having a healthy appreciation of this stuff that doesn't go well is also super helpful.
0: I like it. All right. We've been speaking with MIT's Rachel Sun and Andrew Chan about their work on microscopic magnobots. Thank you both for being with us on the Curiosity Desk. Up next, we're taking on some of your burningest, most pressingest curiosity questions, like, why are New Englanders so obsessed with iced coffee, even when it's hot and even when it's not as hot and sunny as it is today? Where did we get alphabetical order? And is our senior producer gunning to take my job? He joins us next with some answers. This is the Curiosity Desk. Stay with us.
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0: 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I'm Edgar B. Herwick III. 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We are back at the Boston Public Library tomorrow. Hope you can join us there. Well, as for now, in the today moments, it is that part of the show where we venture to answer your curiosity questions. Tons of you have been filling out that question form on the Curiosity Desk landing page. Thank you for that. Now it is our turn to try to bring you some resolution. We've done our homework, talked to some experts, and we have some answers, or as close to answers as we could get. As a reminder, if you have something you are curious about, you go to gbhnews.org under the show tabs, click the Curiosity Desk, find your way to the question form. It couldn't be simpler. Well, actually, it could be a lot simpler, but that is the system we've got, folks. And here with me in studio now, as promised, is Aidan Connolly, senior producer for the show here. Aidan, welcome.
9: Edgar, it's always great to be here.
0: All right, we're going to start off with Polly from Medfield. Polly had a question. Take it away, Polly.
10: How did the alphabet end up in so-called alphabetical order?
0: I love this question, Polly. How did it happen, Aidan?
9: I know, it's one of those ones you don't think about it, and then you stop for a second, you say,
0: You're like, yeah, how... why this order?
11: Well, I mean, let's zoom back. Okay, so before we had our current alphabet that we know, we had hieroglyphics 5,000 years ago. You know,
0: oh, you're taking us way back.
11: We're going back, Edgar, to ancient Egypt. Little pictures and symbols.
0: Take us on a journey.
11: The word for a lion is just a picture of a lion. Mm-hmm. If you're trying to talk about a pot, you're drawing a little bit of a pot. It's not the most practical. Our team talked with Jane Sansonito, assistant professor of history at UMass Lowell, and she had a little bit to say about where the alphabet started in hieroglyphics. Here is Jane.
12: So in Egypt, writing is initially developed as part of religion. The word hieroglyph, which refers to one individual of those little characters that you know, means literally, taken from the Greek, sacred writing. Hiero means sacred and glyph means written thing. So these are actually the little characters developed to record prayers, records of sacrifices, important dates, information about the gods. And these are used in extremely formal circumstances.
11: All right, so sacred writing, extremely formal circumstances. It's really only the priests,
0: the elite,
11: and the elites that know how to read and write. You needed access to education, you needed access to money, you needed access to the tools in order to do this. Unfortunately, it's not just the elites who need to communicate. Tradesmen, travelers needed a way to get by as well. They didn't have these tools. So over time, they're developing simpler methods. They're kind of taking these hieroglyphics and they're turning them into more like squiggles in order to communicate. It's the proto-Sinaitic script is what it's called. It's directly inspired by the hieroglyphics, much simpler. The pictures began to represent the sounds of the alphabet, unlike the hieroglyphics, which represented the larger ideas, much more detailed. If it's easier to conceptualize, if you're watching on the YouTube stream, we may have an image of the the proto-Sinaitic. If you're not listening to the radio, just close your eyes and picture a chart of squiggles.
0: Yeah,
11: really,
0: squiggles.
11: Yeah, squiggles. And it was the way we did it, and representing words, ideas, symbols. Proto-Sinaitic did not have a fixed writing direction. We'll say they weren't going left to right. It could be written horizontally, up to down. It was kind of all over the place. A little bit later on, we have the Phoenicians, the seafaring traders. They lived on the coast of the Mediterranean. They're expanding upon this alphabet. It's considered a direct descendant of the proto-Sinaitic alphabet. Their symbols are getting even less complex and more, I guess,
0: streamlined.
11: What do you call it? Letter-like? Yeah, streamlined. Yeah. Phoenicians also standardized writing from right to left. So thank you to the Phoenicians. Greeks, Edgar, follow them up with their own alphabet.
0: Yep.
11: Here we get vowel sounds. Before, it was just kind of an assumption. Just
0: consonants, yeah.
11: If you were trying to write, say, the word cat, it was C and T, and you had to just sort of guess what came in the middle. So,
0: based on context.
11: Yeah, if you get a cut on your arm, it might be hard to communicate.
0: Especially if you got a cut from a cat.
11: It's actually a fair point. The Etruscans in Italy, they take it a step further. They're simplifying further. They're adding some letters. They're dropping some other letters. Romans take it from the Etruscans. They adjust. They drop some more letters. We end up with the Roman alphabet. Only 23 letters did not have J, V, or W. But then it grew during the Middle Ages, the Renaissance. People are adding the J's, the V's, the W, and they created the alphabet that we have today.
0: I mean, that's an amazing story about
11: the alphabet. Edgar.
0: I really like it.
11: Yeah.
0: However,
11: what?
0: I still have no sense of why in that order.
11: Oh, you are a stickler, Edgar. Okay,
0: hey, that's not me. That's Polly. Polly wanted to know.
11: Well, Polly, the answer is a little bit complicated. And the reason is that we don't really know why the alphabet is the way that it is, because it was so long ago. There are people that have theories. There are language historians that have ideas.
0: What are the best theories?
11: One of the theories is that there were numbers associated with the individual letters, and that the alphabet is the numerical order associated with those letters. That's one theory. Another one suggested is that it was just created this way because it has a nice sound to it. The A, B, C, D, E, F, G. It had a rhythm to it. It was easy to memorize, not unlike, like, say, a poem.
0: All right. So people just kind of sorted and got it there. Okay.
11: Yeah. And that's long and short, as best we could, Polly and Medfield, why we have the alphabet the way that we do.
0: All right. We really like it. Thank you, Polly, for your question. We're going to move on to Beth from Newport, who had a question for us. Beth said, since ticks have been at issue, fair enough, it is that time of year.
11: Yeah.
0: Beth asks, do our pets get Lyme disease or alpha-gal? Alpha-gal.
11: Alpha-gal. Not to be confused with gal,
0: Cyperman Lotan.
11: Who we love.
0: Who we do love.
11: Every Tuesdays. Okay, so let's start, Edgar, with how alpha-gal works. Now you have me saying
0: alpha-gal.
11: It. Lone star ticks, they have this alpha-gal molecule in their gut. When they bite humans, they inject that alpha-gal into the bloodstream of humans.
0: That's right.
11: So it's like your immune system says, oh, I don't recognize this. This is bad.
0: Foreigner.
11: Mm-hmm. It creates these antibodies against the alpha-gal. So then when you have, you know, meat, dairy, the thing is, it's not just lone star ticks that have this.
0: Right.
11: This carbohydrate, this molecule. So cows have it. Pretty much all mammals have it. And so when you're consuming that meat, that, you know, a glass of milk, your body is remembering the tick bite. It's you've saying, oh my
0: it.
11: Gosh.
0: Yeah, you've taught it.
11: You're having this.
0: An yes. invader here. Yeah.
11: But as for your dog, we have some sound. This is Susan O'Bell from MSPCA. She's a service director. Had some good news.
13: Fortunately, we don't think that AlphaGal is a concern for our dog companions. It's a carbohydrate that's found in most mammals or all mammals except for humans and other primates.
11: Yeah. So your dog has AlphaGal. So when your dog's getting
0: already bit, fine. Already body already fine. Recognizes it.
11: One
0: doesn't
11: thing
0: freak out.
11: Less to worry about.
0: That's great. What about Lyme's disease?
11: This one's a little bit more of a bummer. The answer is yes, your dog can get Lyme disease, but really? It's not as bad. So only a small percentage. If your dog gets bit, if it gets infected, only 5 to 10% of infected dogs go on to develop signs of the illness. This is from the American Veterinary Medical Association. The symptoms can be kind of severe. They can get fever, they can lose their appetite, start limping, swollen Whoa. Lymph nodes. 5 to 10%. So it's, for the most cases, it's okay. With people, it's about 90% who come ill.
0: Yeah.
11: And then the American Veterinary Medical Association also says little is known about whether infected cats become ill. So we'll have to do some more research on that. And
0: all right. Well, the message here is it is tick season. So be safe out there for you and your pets.
11: Yeah.
0: All right. I think we got time for one more. We're going to turn to Madeline in Bedford. Madeline.
14: Why are so many barns painted red around here?
0: I like this. And I don't think it's just around here. I mean, you think barn, you think red in Iowa or in Minnesota
11: Absolutely.
0: Or here in New England. It's a great question. What is it just? Is it just like habit?
11: Yeah. So there are a few different ideas. People have come to the table with myths and legends that say that red barns were there to help livestock, specifically cows, find their way home.
0: Mm.
11: Edgar, this is not the case, most likely, because cows are colorblind, partially okay, colorblind.
0: So the red probably not helping.
11: Yeah, it was more to do with money. The red was the cheapest color option. The practice is starting in the 18th century when we got these barns. The New England farmers, they wanted to protect the structure. They could create a varnish. It's got linseed oil, lime, and iron oxide, which of course under the sun.
0: The iron oxide turned red.
11: So it was all about the practicality, and it was a long-lasting paint. It dried, it hardened quickly. And then even when the varnish technology develops, they can do other colors. We still see red, and there's a reason why, and this is Carol Canare, editor of the Old Farmer's Almanac, shares how we got the varnish to the paint.
15: Even when they started to make the commercial paints that had metallic oxides, they were formulated for barns for the same reasons. It's very protective. And that red paint sold at much cheaper prices than regular house paint. So farmers being thrifty, they bought that for a long time. I mean, I think, again, it now probably is about tradition.
11: And the Madeline, it looks good.
0: I'm trying to think, can you picture a barn that you've seen that is not red?
11: Sometimes you see like the white barns, you know, but as far as other flashy colors, not so much.
0: Yeah.
11: And I wouldn't if, I mean,
0: would you like to live on a farm?
11: You're asking me this.
0: if you had a farm and you had a barn, would you paint it red?
11: I think about this sometimes. I love working in public radio, but if I was to detach myself, there is a bit of a fantasy. You have a barn, you have, you know, the tall grass and animals on the farm. And when I close my eyes and I take myself on, you know, a morning, say it's like 12:30, we're about to do the show, and I close my eyes, I picture myself there. Yeah, the barn's probably red.
0: Yeah, the barn's red. All right, that's Aiden Connolly, senior producer for the show. Thank you for being with us. Hey, if you've got something you're curious about, don't hesitate to shoot us a question. Also, if you know of a barn that is not red, let us know. I really want to know. We'd love to send us a picture. I want to see some barns that are not red. And that about does it for us. For now, the Curiosity Desk is produced by Aiden Connolly, Rachel Armani, Olivia Corsio, Hannah Lawson, Nicole Garcia, Patty Daniels, and Jamie Bologna always have the A's for our Q's. Our engineer, the one and only John the Claw Parker. Special thanks today to Andrew Massawa and Angelica Marrero. We will be right back in 23 short hours live at the Boston Public Library, live here on GBH 89.7, and of course streaming on YouTube. If you cannot wait that long, we've got a podcast version of the show. You can check that out wherever it is that you get your podcasts. Until next time, I'm Edgar B. Herwick III. Stay curious out there.

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3: I'm Jared Bowen. Coming up on The Culture Show, writer Alicia Abbott. After her mother's sudden death, she was raised by her father, the writer Steve Abbott. He was an openly gay single parent in a world that was as vibrant as it was precarious. Her memoir, Fairyland, captures that mix of wonder and upheaval, and now it's a feature film. Then, The Man in Black. Johnny Cash was a rebel poet who sang for the sinner and the saved. Now, the complete Johnny Cash, Lyrics from a Lifetime of Songwriting, collects 5 decades of his lyrics, the full measure of a man who turned faith, struggle, and compassion into song. And Laurel Krawczyk-Wiele is here. The Berlin-based baker has been uncovering the rich baking traditions of Central and Eastern Europe. In her new cookbook, Dobre Dobre, Baking from Poland and Beyond, she blends history, migration, and memory into every loaf and tart, from honey-baked babkas to rose-flecked cookies, proving that baking is a language all its own. That's all now on The Culture Show.
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3: I'm Jared Bowen. This is The Culture Show. When Alicia Abbott was a toddler, her world changed overnight. After her mother was killed in a car accident, her father, poet and writer Steve Abbott, packed their lives into a beat-up VW Bug and drove west to San Francisco. There, he found a community that reflected who he truly was as a gay man. Together, they built a life both unconventional and full of wonder. It's a world that she brought to life in her critically acclaimed memoir, Fairyland, A Memoir of My Father. Now, it has been adapted into a feature film. Welcome to The Culture Show. It's really great to see you.
5: It's really great to see you. Thank you for having me.
3: Well, tell me about how you began to look at this time in your adult life to create the memoir that then, of course, became the film that we'll talk about.
5: Well, what's funny is I think I was wanting to write about my father and our life together before he died. While I was at college, we were frequently writing letters to each other. And after he became sick with AIDS and he wanted me to move home to take care of him, I started saving his letters and told him so. And he said he was saving my letters. And immediately, in the week after he did die, I lived with him for a year before he passed away in San Francisco. I took all those letters and I put them in chronological order in these sleeved books, and I would read the letters and also excerpts of his journals just to feel like he was with me again. And I knew that I wanted to start writing this book, but it took me many years to both know what I wanted to say, what the story could be. And I also think it took years for the culture to be at a place that this story was, it was ready for this story.
3: Meaning the unconventional life that you lived?
5: Yes, meaning, you know, my father died in 1992. I worked on the book initially for my MFA in 2001, but when I revisited the memoir in 2008-2009, gay marriage was starting to be passed across the country, and the idea of what a gay family could look like wasn't just, oh, this is this crazy thing that happened, but actually there are queer-headed households across this country, and I thought it was really important to offer this piece of history.
3: How do you describe the essence of what Fairyland is for everything you were dropped into?
5: Well, I think that it was funny because the year I was working on the memoir in earnest was my first year here in Cambridge. My husband had a fellowship at Harvard, and I got to take classes as part of that fellowship. And I took classes on children's literature, among other classes. And I reread Alice in Wonderland, and I reread Peter and Wendy. And often the most famous enduring fairy tales are those that start with the death of a mother and this sense of an adventure and anything can happen. And I learned about Neverland as a place where boys don't grow up and time runs in circles. And it seemed to me that my father, in taking us to San Francisco, it was a period when people were, it was a sort of a wonderland of like, what was up was now down and down was up, and you could dress in different clothing and experiment with gender and society. And my father moved us there with as a writer and in an artistic community of the Haight-Ashbury. And it really, at that time, there was a spirit of self-invention and a spirit of possibility and make-believe. And it just dovetailed really nicely with my experiences as a child, getting to play in Golden Gate Park or getting to, you know, be photographed with him for the cover of his books. Like, his play was my play, and he was the best playmate.
3: But there were struggles with it, too. And was there a struggle in depicting that? As I mentioned in the introduction, you are a young girl who doesn't have a mother, and you look around, of course, at school and see those that do. You look around at school and see those who, even in San Francisco, are marginalizing you for understanding who your father is and your pains to keep it a secret. And the independence he kind of thrust you into. This little girl taking the bus, the city bus, all by herself. So what was it to dive into those areas that weren't so Wonderland-esque?
5: Yes, I mean, I think it's important to realize that, you know, I felt very different because I was put into a private school with the help of my grandparents, and I felt very singled out, not just because I had a gay father, but also I had a single father, and I didn't have any siblings, and I didn't have a mother, and my father was a poet, and he did not put a lot of attention into housekeeping, and when you're a child, you just want to fit in, so every way in which I was different, I was picked on, and I didn't know who to talk to about it. And it was almost a form of code switching where I learned, even though my father was out of the closet, I sort of went into the closet, and I felt like I had to hide who he was, or I didn't want people to come over to our house because I was scared of being judged, even in a place like San Francisco, because in fact there were, even though I would later learn that there are other people who had gay mothers or fathers, it was so unusual in the culture at that time. And there was still a lot of hostility, even to the idea of gay teachers. You know, Anita Bryant was running a campaign where she was trying to assert that, you know, gay teachers would try to recruit your children. And so it was challenging. And I think my father, out of his naivete, really, and sort of idealism, thought like, oh yeah, I can leave her on her own to watch TV while I'm out tonight, or she can take the bus. And a lot of that was, he did want to teach me to be independent, but he also just didn't have a lot of models. He didn't know a lot of parents, and he was kind of making it up as he went along. He just knew that he wanted to raise me in a different way than how he was raised in his repressed Catholic household in Lincoln, Nebraska. He wanted me to feel free to be myself, but I don't think he instinctively understood maybe that I needed more stability.
3: I'm speaking with Alicia Abbott, the author of her acclaimed memoir, Fairyland, A Memoir of My Father, now a feature film. When you were going through his letters and then thinking about all of your interactions, what did you come to learn about how your father saw you?
5: Well, I mean, it was interesting because, and he admitted this in the letters, he felt he was sort of living through me in the sense that we were on two very different trajectories in that period in our life. The development of his AIDS restricted his ability to move, restricted his ability to travel. He over time started to lose his sight, but then he loved hearing about my experiences in New York, that I went to Paris for my junior year that I had a French boyfriend, he would urge me to, oh, there should be a protest here. You should go write about that. Maybe you should pitch some ideas to the, you know, to the Herald Tribune. And I was like, I'm 21 years old. I don't think the Herald Tribune's going to want to hear from me. But he really encouraged me, and he liked to imagine me as like this, you know, heroine in a 19th century novel traveling all over Europe. And so I could see in the letters, more so after he died, even than when he was alive, the ways that he was like encouraging me and in a way like parenting me, like giving me advice, very seriously responding to my worries and concerns, and even giving me advice as a writer and encouraging me to see myself as a writer well before I would be able to do that. And so in getting to hold on to those letters, I felt like I could continue to take in that encouragement and that sort of teaching, you know, which parents do.
3: How did his life change and your lives together change when he knew there was likely not a lot of time left, when the HIV/AIDS crisis set in and the reality of what people in that era were facing long before there was attention paid and before there was any way to treat it?
5: Yeah, I think, I can't remember if he wrote this to me in a letter or if I read this in one of his journals, but he did write about how scared he was to tell me and what am I going to do, because he knew he was my only parent. I didn't have any siblings. We were not close with his family. We were close with my mother's family, but they lived halfway across the country. And so I think he was scared about burdening me, but you know, he also needed me. And we at that point in our relationship had already established a very honest communication, and a level of trust. Like if I was upset about something, I would say that. If he was upset about, he would say that, say whatever to me. And initially it was very hard for me to take in the reality of his illness, because he was communicating to me over letters. And there was, at that stage, AIDS was talked about in stages. There was sort of, you're HIV positive, but you're not symptomatic. You have AIDS-related, you know, condition, but you don't have full-blown AIDS. And there are these different stages, and I didn't really understand what this meant. And I was away. I was very far away, and I could just fold the letters and put them in the drawer. But he came out, actually against his doctor's wishes, to Paris to tell me that he needed me to graduate early to move home. And he needed to tell me that in person because he needed me to realize the seriousness of it. And even after that, after he flew back to San Francisco, and then I had my last semester of school in New York, I did have moments where I wrote him and said, you know, I think I need to be in New York a little bit longer. Do I need to come back right now? Like, maybe this is okay. Like, I have an internship at Columbia Records. Like, I want to, you know, I don't know. Is this so important? And he wrote me and said, you know, New York will always be there. I may not be. And if you don't come out, you will regret it. And it was very plain. It was very direct. It was hard to read, but he was right. It was very hard to move home, because with anyone with a terminal illness, I didn't actually know how long we would have together, and I felt like I was putting my young adulthood on hold. But I also know that, you know, I am so glad that I was with him in that final year, and that was a chance. You know, it's a way of paying tribute to your parent, is to take care of them. It was a way of being close to him, as hard as it was. I was really glad that I could be there. Yeah, I mean, he was right.
3: And now he's memorialized on the big screen as well. So everything that pretty much everything we have just discussed is also depicted in the film. What has been this experience for you to watch your life play out, to have Gina Davis play your grandmother?
5: It's definitely been surreal. I can say that the first time I saw Scoot McNairy, who's a tremendous actor, dressed like my father, looking so much like him, it was sort of an uncanny experience. Being on set, I wanted to be near him. I was like, it was, because wow. I missed my father, and had been so many years, and here was someone who looked like him, was saying his words, even had studied hours and hours of interviews of my dad to get his accent And so that was strange. As well, just seeing, walking through the set and sort of seeing, oh, these are rooms that are designed to look like my bedroom or my bathroom, but it's not quite right. And yet there's a photo of my mother right there, or there's a photo of my grandmother. And so I did lend a lot of personal materials to set to make it feel more real. And you know, it was surreal to be there, but now I feel like what's interesting is the film takes on a life of its own, meaning that people watch it and have their own experience, and it's sort of inspired by my story. But you know, Gina Davis is not my actual grandmother. She's playing a grandmother in that situation, you know, and I know and could expect that there would be differences, that a good film is not exactly like the movie, I mean, but like the book. But it's an incredible opportunity, and I'm just so happy to have people be able to see this picture of a loving father-daughter relationship that is unconventional but meaningful and worthy of being known.
3: You wrote a piece for the Boston Globe, which I found fascinating, that you had become somewhat detached to your sense, your memory, your relationship with your father, but the film in some way has brought it back?
5: Yes. I think that anyone who has been writing about a story for a long time, the process of writing, you go through many edits. And then for me, my book came out in 2013, so it was some years ago. So I've read from it many times, and I've talked about the book, and all of my emotions were very sort of calm. I didn't feel, you know, like I had in some ways processed this loss, and I didn't expect in watching the film that I would have a very strong reaction. I mean, after all, I know how the story ends. Like, what can I be surprised by? But there was something about seeing my father kind of brought to life by other people from a different perspective that reminded me just how much I still miss him and loved him, and how much, and that he was real in some ways, because that was the idea. That's what's so funny, is these memories are so long ago, and you're like, okay, I think this happened like this, but I don't feel the way I used to feel. And then watching that movie for the first time, I was just, yeah, I mean, in some ways, like Scoot McNairy and Andrew Durham, the director, who, in, you know, he lost his father the same year I lost mine, also to AIDS, and he put some of his father into the script. I feel like it sort of, he reanimated that person for me in a way that felt fresh and new.
3: We only have a minute left, but I want to ask, it's always hard to know the other life you could have lived if your mother hadn't died and you grew up in a more traditional way. But have you been able to glean now how maybe growing up in the fairyland made you a distinct person?
5: Well, you know, I think it's made me a very tolerant person and open to difference. I mean, I did have to, you know, I'm aware that sometimes, I don't know, I have a great fondness for queer history, even though I don't identify as a queer person. I feel like that history is my history in some ways. And I think my father sort of, he modeled like a genuineness and a love, and it made me value that history. And now I teach AIDS literature at Emerson College. I'm teaching it for the second time. And this was a class that wasn't available to me when I was in school. And now I propose this class and I'm teaching these stories. And I feel like that history is more relevant than ever. It's not a long time ago. It feels very much today. And so I think my father left me this legacy and appreciation for understanding, you know, yeah, just this difference and also struggle and survival that his community modeled.
3: Well, Alicia Abbott, it's wonderful to have you here. Thank you so much for talking about your really beautiful book and the film, of course. Thank you.
5: Thank you, Jared.
3: Alicia Abbott is the author of the acclaimed memoir Fairyland, A Memoir of My Father, which is now a feature film. Coming up, John Carter Cash, the son of Johnny Cash, on his new book, which is a major retrospective of Johnny Cash's lyrics. This is The Culture Show. Stay with us.

0: 250 years ago, Massachusetts ignited the revolution. GBH News is bringing together the people, the places, and pivotal moments that took Massachusetts from colony to commonwealth.
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0: Released in 1956, I Walk the Line became his first major hit, topping the country charts and crossing to the pop top 20. It marked the beginning of a career that spanned decades and bridged multiple genres. Rooted in folk and country, Cash wrote with plainspoken force and moral clarity. His lived-in baritone, steady and rough around the edges, gave voice to prisoners, wanderers, believers, and skeptics. Through originals like Folsom Prison Blues, Man in Black, and Don't Take Your Guns to Town, he turned three chords and a story into something larger, an America both fallen and redeemable. Today we're joined by John Carter Cash, Johnny Cash's only son, with June Carter. He's been a longtime guardian of his father's musical legacy. The new book, The Complete Johnny Cash, Lyrics from a Lifetime of Songwriting, is a catalog of more than 500 songs and poems, many never before seen. They move chronologically from the early Sun Records years, through his omnipresent faith, to his final songs. It reveals not just a towering artist, but a man concentrating on the downtrodden, forgiveness, and the American story through song. John Carter Cash is a Grammy Award-winning singer, songwriter, and producer. He owns and operates the Cash Cabin Studio in Tennessee. Welcome to the Culture Show. It's a privilege to have you here.
1: Thank you. Thank you for having me. I'm excited for this book to come out. When we started looking into my father's writings and having a book around them, ultimately, this is the book that I dreamed of being released. And that solid tome that would fit in the Library of Congress and on the bookshelves of many people around the world, various stances, walks of life, that my father's works could be held in such a guarded, column as such a book by so many in the future. And that's what I hope for, and the time has come. I'm so glad to see it coming out.
0: Well, I should describe for people what the book is. I have it sitting next to me. It is a very large tome, as you can imagine. It's filled not only with the printed lyrics, but also images of his actual from his actual notebooks, the writings, anything he was writing, wherever he was writing. So it gives us a full, very hefty sense of what writing was to him. I mean, how do you describe what writing was to your father from these early ages?
1: It wasn't just that he wrote a song as having a verse and a chorus, or that he had the idea that it had to be so many stanzas. He was very thorough in the way that he wrote, and he liked his documents when he finished them to not have strike-throughs and them to be well-written, and he treasured the quality of his handwriting. And so that all comes through, and you see in the latter part of his life, you see his handwriting sort of degrade in the quality and whatnot. But you do not see the degrade in the quality of what was written, of course. My father made writing a part of his life, and even at the very end of his life, when he could no longer read the Bible or the other books that meant so much to him, he could still write, and he could still, relate his feelings to the world with poetry and music.
0: For people who understand his background, or maybe are learning it for the first time today, the fact that he came out of poverty in Arkansas, still, of course, afforded education, that gives us an even greater sense of his facility for writing, given, I guess what he saw fueled him, but also it's not necessarily what one could expect either.
1: Yeah, from when he was young, he was inspired by hardships, and he would write of them almost sometimes as a documentarian with a

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1: Yes.
2: Yeah, I think he saw a like character in other people through the fact that he could look at his own shortcomings, and he could see the hardships that other people went through and relate his own hardships through that in life, or he could tell the story of someone else, a character made up in his mind, perhaps. Maybe it was a fictional character, as in Give My Love to Rose, or Folsom Prison Blues, a character that just existed in the ethereal of his creativity, that he could bring that character into reality, and that other people who were experienced or had experienced things like that character experience could connect to. It's the magic of creativity, and my father had no less the magic than the greatest musician.
1: I'm speaking with John Carter Cash, Johnny Cash's son. We're talking about The Complete Johnny Cash, lyrics from a lifetime of songwriting. I want to play a little bit of San Quentin. This is from the 1969 live album At San Quentin. We'll talk about what his music making, especially in the 1960s, told, but what elements of this singing and performing in prison meant. But again, this is San Quentin from the 1969 live album.
3: San Quentin, you've been living hell to me. You blistered me since 9.

0: I mean, that is extraordinary to listen to this. Understand what he... You know, we've been talking about maybe the interior side of your father so far in the songwriting, but what was it for him to put these out into the world?
1: That song in particular, great story. He had, of course, written Folsom Prison, Ballad and Folsom Prison Blues in the 1950s. And 1968, the album Live at Folsom Prison was produced early in 1968. And it was a monstrous hit. You know, of course, the record company didn't see that coming. But, of course, when he had the idea to go back in and record another prison album at San Quentin, where he'd had great response before when he performed, they wanted the prison song. So they said, hey, well, why don't you write us a prison song for San Quentin? And he sort of felt a little pressured to do so. And he told me that when he was on the airplane flying into Northern California to perform at the San Quentin show, that he began to write on a notebook pad when the seatbelt sign clicked in for descent. And before he landed, he finished the lyrics to San Quentin. So some of that angst that you hear is his own particular angst that he was feeling towards the record label for sort of pushing him to write that song. But of course, the crowd related to it immensely. I think he realized that they would, and he wanted to reach out and, sort of join the people in some sort of quiet, understanding of their struggle, in his own way with these boisterous, loud words.
0: You know, it's so interesting to think about this and what he was doing and what he did throughout his life. And people are still trying to put labels on your father. He was conservative. He was liberal. He was political. He was apolitical. How do you see how people try to position your father or even what they must say to you as they try to understand it and make him a man of their own time?
1: I think it was a lot simpler than people make it. I think everybody tries to complicate it. I think my father, he was a very simple person when it came to that. He tried not to judge anyone. He realized that if he judged someone else, he'd be likewise would be judged. And it's a very simple way of perceiving things. And so he tried to be the brother to everyone and to find like qualities with people, even those that he wouldn't necessarily agree with. He still would accept them as what they believed, even if, something negative. No, he stood for what he believed in. He did, of course he did. But he was very accepting of other people. And I think people try to, it's like, oh, he's apolitical or he's this and that or, whatever. But he, of course, when he made it into the

0: White House with Richard Nixon. When Richard Nixon had asked him to sing two country songs that my dad didn't, in fact, sing at all. He'd never sung them before. You know, Dad sang what he believed in. He sang his own songs. He sang a song called What Is Truth and the Ballad of Ira Hayes. You know, so no matter what, he'd rather stand up for somebody who was the downtrodden and didn't have anybody else to speak for them, like in the Ballad of Ira Hayes. And then suddenly everyone would join in and appreciate him, because it's hard to you know, put that in a corner and not show it appreciation.
1: How did his religious faith ground him? And I was also reading in the book, I didn't realize the extent to which he had this friendship relationship with Billy Graham that seemed to be rock solid for throughout his life.
0: Mm. Yeah, essential. I mean, no matter what, he had his faith. And people say, oh, my mother helped him find Christ. No, my dad was a Christian since he was 10 years old. And that was always with him. You know, faith was his guiding light. I mean, and it was where he found hope. It was where he found the joy to sing in the first place. It's where he first ever developed his voice and how to communicate with people through song and music. I mean, it was in church, and that was something that he always went back to. You know, and he studied people who went through greater pains than his own. Books in the Bible, like the Book of Job, where Job went through these struggles and hardship that were far greater than what my father had endured. And Job never cursed God, and I never heard my father curse God. And you know, he was of course the first one to say after my mother passed away, you know, that he could not go on very long without her, and that he was completely heartbroken. And how could this happen? But he would definitely not have cursed God in the instance, and because he his faith with him until the very end.
1: I want to ask more about your mother and their relationship. We see how much collaboration they did in this book. But I'm speaking with John Carter Cash about the new book, The Complete Johnny Cash, Lyrics from a Lifetime of Songwriting. This is The Culture Show. If you're just tuning in, I'm joined by John Carter Cash, Johnny Cash's only son with June Carter and a longtime guardian of his father's musical legacy. The new book, The Complete Johnny Cash, Lyrics from a Lifetime of Songwriting, gathers decades of his father's words, from the early Sun Records years to his final songs. John has written the introduction. Well, just before the break, we were talking about your mother, and we see throughout this compendium the number of collaborations they had. Who were they as two artists coming together?
0: Well, my mother, you know, grew up in the Carter family, and then she was performing for audiences from when she was very little. She was on the radio at 9 years old on the Texas border station, and my father heard her on the radio, one of her very first performances. You know, and so, you know, she was in music a whole lot longer than my dad does. But my mother was a writer, you know, she was a creative person. And that was something that developed in the 1950s as her being a comedic writer. She wrote comedy. She performed on the Grand Ole Opry. She was also worked with Homer and Jethro, a few other great, great artists, you know, from the 1950s. And in the early 1960s, after she begun to work with my dad, watch out for another one, she was also writing, and she wrote, of course, very famous song that my dad would later record, Ring of Fire with Merle Kilgore. You know, she was a renowned writer. My father, of course, wrote from when he was very young. The first writing that I have of his, he was 10 years old. He probably wrote even earlier than that. He was always writing poetry and found great humor in writing. You know, so together they wrote love stories. They would take a song and pass back and forth lyrics. They also discovered poetry together. They both loved Edna St. Vincent Millay, and I have a worn and battered book of her poetry that my mother and father passed back and forth, even as friends, before they developed their love affair. And they were united in song. They performed on stage together. They sang together. They lived together. They loved together. And that's how they survived, is they just, no matter what, they endured and they forgave, and they went back to the music.
1: after she was gone, I understand that he was wanting to record or keep writing immediately, that this is something that helped him get through that time?
0: Yeah, 4 days after her, well, actually, I remember on the way home from her funeral, he looked at me and said, I've got to get in the studio. He said, I have to record. And it was 4 days later that we went in and recorded. We recorded first. He did a song that's not been released called I Found You Among the Roses. But it's a Carter Family song, a very sad, forlorn song. Once again, dear, it's June time, it's rose time. And I'd suggested the song for him a few months before my mother passed away. Man, thinking of his love for her, of course, when I presented it to him. And so he recorded that song, and then a few days later, he began to work more on the American recording sessions, and the stuff with, the work with Rick Rubin continued. Dad recorded Ain't No Grave after my mother passed away. God's Gonna Cut You Down, both of those were done after she passed away. Mm. And so he kept it up, you know. And those are some pretty strong titles to be presenting in the face of death. I think he knew his body was giving up. My father had put a lot of hard years on himself, you know. If he'd have treated himself a little bit better, he'd been around a lot longer. And it's very true, very true. And I see that. I got to watch that in myself, of course, every day. Yeah. I'll treat myself hard too, harder than I should. But he kept his spirit. He kept loving my mother even though she was gone. But it only helped to fuel his fire for wanting to be more creative and to continue with making music.
1: Well, of course, included in the book is I Like the 309, which was the final song that he wrote. It's from the album American 5, 100 Highways, which was released in 2006.
2: It should be a while before I see Dr. Death, so it would sure be nice if I could get my breath. Well, I'm not the crying nor the whining kind till I hear the whistle of the 309.

0: Well, we hear your father addressing his ill health there. What led into this song?
1: Yeah. Asthma. I mean, yeah, asthma and reoccurring bouts with pneumonia and just the struggle of it. But his, his finding humor and being able to laugh in the face of death. I mean, that's exactly what that is. It's a masterpiece number. Yeah. And, that's something that touches deeply into his character and who he was, is that he kept smiling. He kept finding irony, relating it in ways that would touch other people. And that he recorded that in the morning. In the afternoon, he recorded a song called Engine 143, which was a Carter Family song. And it was actually the first song my mother ever sang on the radio. That would have been the last thing you recorded. It was the same day as the last recording, but anyway.
0: Well, and you write in the book that it's not well known, but your father was largely blind at the very end of his life. So how was he writing and able to remember and then record songs at that point?
1: He would memorize. He'd memorize it. Yeah. He would, or there were songs from memory. I mean, God's Gonna Cut You Down and some of these Carter Family songs, all he'd have to do to memorize them is listen to them. My father always had a memory for a song. All he'd have to do is hear a song once and he'd never forget it. I remember writing with him when I was a teenager, and he started in on this chorus and verse of this old song. And I said, "Wow, where'd that come from?" He said, "Oh, grade school, I think." I said, "Well, when's the last time, you heard it?" And he said, "Oh, it must have been the 1940s. I said, "Did you ever sing it?" He said, "No, not till now." And so, I mean, he never forgot a melody and a lyric when he heard it. So it wasn't like he had to write them down.
0: Well, I saw in the book, and this reminds me of some painters who will work on something and then even decades sometimes go back to it. And it sounds like your father did the same.
1: Yeah, he did. Yeah, like a mean-eyed cat. He went back and finished that song after 40 years, 30 years, like 35 years. Yeah. So, yeah, he kept on, he kept going back to creative works and digging into them. Or like Man Comes Around, where he wrote two versions of it past the version we hear, the recorded version of The Man Comes Around. And then he wound up, I guess, destroying the lyrics because we've never been able to find them. But he sang me other versions. He tried recording them, and it just didn't work as well. So he would fall in love with an idea for a song, right? Even though it may have been partly written in the first place, he would try to continue writing it because he just enjoyed it. He's a very creative person.
0: Well, John Carter Cash, my final question for you is kind of spinning off of where we just ended with I Like the 309 and the consistent railroad theme that your father had throughout his career.
1: Uh-huh. Yeah, yeah. Yeah, the train kept rolling, didn't it? Yeah. No, Dad was, from when he was very young, trains brought him to the helm in Dyess, Arkansas, from Kingsland, Arkansas, and they carried him all through his life. His father was a hobo on the trains in the 1920s before my father was born. And so he heard the mystery of the trains. He knew about life on the trains. And when he went to Germany, he rode the trains, during what time he was in the Air Force. They were a very important part of his life and defined who he was in many ways as a young man.
0: Well, John Carter Cash, it has been just so great speaking with you. Thank you for all the work you've done to share. I know you pulled the lyrics off of trees to boots to all the regular places to bring this to us.
1: Did all that we could, and I'll keep up with the creativity on my own, for sure.
0: Well, thank you for being with us. John Carter Cash is a singer-songwriter and has produced 5 Grammy Award-winning albums. He owns and operates the Cash Cabin Studio in Tennessee. We've been discussing the new book, The Complete Johnny Cash, Lyrics from a Lifetime of Songwriting, for which John Carter Cash wrote the introduction. Thank you again. Coming up in her new cookbook, American baker Laurel Krawczyk-Wiele explores how history, migration, and memory live in every bake. She's next on The Culture Show. Stay with us.

0: 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We'll get into the surprisingly complicated history behind the many names for the sport in multiple languages ahead of the World Cup. 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
8: I'm Jared Bowen. This is The Culture Show. A crackling rye loaf, a poppy seed roll dusted with sugar, and sweet yeast pastries filled with fruit. These are the flavors filling Laurel Krotik-Vila's kitchen. Raised in Sharon, Massachusetts, she grew up on Jewish cakes and pastries that would one day send her searching for their European cousins. It started in Prague, where she moved after graduating from Tufts University. Trained at Le Cordon Bleu in Paris and now based in Berlin, she runs Fine Bagels, a bakery tucked inside a bookshop. And her new cookbook, Dobre Dobre, Baking from Poland and Beyond, gathers more than 100 recipes honoring Poland's diverse baking heritage and the migrations that shaped it. Welcome to The Culture Show. It's great to have you here. Welcome home.
9: Thank you for having me, Jared.
8: Well, your story is fascinating. How did you begin to have this growing understanding? And I teased your segment just as we were talking to Mary Grant and how we define culture and where we find culture. But growing up, what you ate here, you made the threads to Poland.
9: That's right. I found myself about 17 years ago living in Prague, and I actually had high hopes. I was hoping to see all these old world, especially Jewish baked goods and so on, because, you know, Central Eastern Europe, this is where all of this comes from. But I wasn't finding it in the way I was hoping. And when I met my husband, I was kind of lamenting this. And as I write in the book specifically, I couldn't find the right kind of pickles. I thought I was in the part of the world where I was going to find the snappiest, sourest, perfect pickles. And instead, the Czechs put sugar in their pickles. And he said, "Don't worry." And in a very slick move, he said, "I'm going to take you to Poland." And this was right when the borders came down. If you remember, there was some sort of reshuffling of all the Schengen laws. And so we drove from Prague, it was a little more than an hour, through the recently abandoned customs booths and all of that, and straight into Poland, got the pickles, and then we went into a bakery. And kind of the rest was history. I found everything I wanted. I found the taste of home and more. And that kind of started me on this journey.
8: Well, and as you point out, and of course, as we're reminded of history and the Holocaust, there is a reason why you had to do some travels before you could find what you had experienced here in America. What was the consequence of the Holocaust as it relates to bakers and bakeries?
9: That's a good question. So basically, before the Holocaust in Poland, Jews made up 10% of the population broadly. In major cities, it was more like 30%, like in Warsaw. But despite being a minority population, while there isn't an exact number, some people speculate that as much as 50% of all bakers in Poland at that time were Jews. So it was an overrepresentation within the profession, which meant that there were a lot of very specific Jewish baked goods, breads, etc., that were being made in Poland that were just part of the broader bakery culture there. And because of migration, because of the Holocaust, there's a lot of baked goods that originate in Poland, but that in fact only exist in diaspora. And that's part of why the book is very global as it talks about Polish baking culture.
8: Well, when did it occur to you that you needed to make this a professional exploration as well?
9: Well, that was purely accidental. So I run a bagel shop. We specialize not just in bagels, but in kind of Jewish American baking. But it came about, so I was in the book selling business. I still am. My husband ran a bookstore in Prague, still does. And we'd opened a bookstore in Berlin and we wanted to add on a cafe. And one day a friend of mine came in, he's American as well, and he was in a bit of a state. His girlfriend had just broken up with him. He didn't know what to do. He'd gone to a German cafe for a kind of comfort. It was advertising bagels, but even though there's bagels all over Europe, there's very few bagels. We are in a bit of a renaissance right now, but at the time we weren't. And I said, okay, well, listen, you know, he went to this cafe, he came to mine afterwards and said the bagels were awful, they were terrible, and now I'm even more upset. And I said, okay, well, come back tomorrow, I'll try to make some bagels for you. And so I did. And the next day he comes back, I baked off the bagels, they'd fermented overnight. And they didn't just make him happy, but they made me happy too, because that was kind of a missing puzzle piece in things I couldn't find in Europe. And I just, from there, I shifted the cafe and it became a bagel bakery, and it grew and grew. And so really it was a bit of a circular route. It was through the American things that I loved that I brought that back to Berlin and so on.
8: Well, in Dobre Dobre, your latest cookbook, there are bagels here, but there are lots of other things too. I think you move from the breads to the sweets. So there is a sweetness about you. I'm with you on the pickles, by the way. Not sweet. No, can't do it. But how would you describe your recipes and what we find in this book in terms of how you have digested everything you've just talking about, what you grew up on here in America, what you learned in Paris, and then what you discovered in Central Europe?
9: Well, I would say the book itself is a very broad Polish cookbook. It has all of the rye breads and rolls, as well as the sweet enriched doughs. So that's like the challah style dough, the brioches, and the layer cakes that you would find in cake shops. And then there's a lot of choux pastry and meringue in Polish baking. So it is kind of a broad survey of a lot of the classic stuff, but also it dips into cakes that are made by, for example, there's this fine dining chef who lives in Melbourne, and his grandparents escaped Poland during the war and brought their honey cake recipe with them. And he makes this in this very modern, updated version in Australia. And, you know, there's stories like that in the book that I collected from around the world to augment this classic base in the book, as well as I have some recipes and stories from contemporary bakers in Poland who are part of this new wave of bakers who are seeking out better ingredients, using a lot of techniques both from the French tradition and all over the world, and going really deep into seasonal fresh fruit and things like that.
8: We get the sense of this new wave, and I was just going to ask you how much it has changed since you've been there.
9: Ooh, well, when I started going to Poland, so this is embarrassingly long ago,
8: oh,
9: I think
8: no.
9: It's going on 17 years, So one of the big things that's happened there, that's happened all over Europe and quite a bit in America too, is there has been a sort of, I would call it like a tartinification. I'm referring, of course, to the San Francisco bakery tartine, of a lot of the bakeries. It's that sourdough renaissance and it sort of seeking both local traditions, but also bowing to a new style of baking and a real attention to quality and simplification and eschewing of more industrial production to get really into the artisan handcraft side of baking. And that has just exploded in Poland. And it's a great place for it to explode because there was already so much sourdough. There was already so much seasonality working with people's individual kitchen gardens and orchards. And so it's a real natural trend to combine with what was already there.
8: Well, and you write that, pardon the pun, that yeast baking is very much on the rise in Poland.
9: Oh, bless your heart.
8: You love it.
9: I do.
8: Well, poppy seeds also. You have a number of poppy seeds and some hilarious stories about poppy seeds in here too. But poppy seeds are, I didn't realize how much this is a Polish thing.
9: Yeah, there's, I mean, I think when I think of Europe, the book I wrote previous to this, I sort of talked about the international poppy seed line, and it sort of slices Europe right around just a bit beyond where the Iron Curtain went. And that's the point where poppy seeds make this very important entry into all the baked goods. So Germany, Austria, Czech Republic, Poland, Ukraine, into Russia. And it makes sense. There are fields full of red poppies in the summer, and they preserve well, and they're generally cooked into a paste, sweetened, and used to fill yeasted doughs, babkas, cookies, hamantasch, and all kinds of things. So in Poland, I mentioned in the book, there's even, when I was researching sort of history of poppy seed in Poland and so on, I came across an article about a legal precedent for the police, what to do, you know, if someone tests positive for drugs because they have consumed such a high amount of poppy seed. Because when I talk about poppy seed in Poland, I'm not talking about a little sprinkle in a lemon poppy seed muffin. I'm talking about like a lot of thick paste. And I thought it was so funny. It's like that Seinfeld episode come to life.
8: We know what happened to Elaine with poppy seeds.
9: Yes.
8: I'm speaking with Laurel Pratak-Wila about her new cookbook, Dobre Dobre, Baking from Poland and Beyond. And what does Dobre Dobre mean?
9: Dobre Dobre means good, good. Dobre means good in many, many Slavic languages. And it's... We called it Dobre Dobre because short for the phrase, and excuse my pronunciation, Dobre Dobre nie za słodkie, which is good, good, not too sweet. And this is a very nice compliment that you can give in Poland for a cake or kind of anything you're going to eat, but especially for the bakery culture, because a lot of Polish baking, it's not like American baking, which can be very sugar forward and it's all about the sweetness and the decadence, whereas a lot of Polish baking is about letting fruit shine and having maybe a more subtle pastry, get some sweetness and crunch from streusel, and that sort of thing. There is a kind of moderation, but it's a very delicious moderation in this baking tradition. And so that's what the name refers to.
8: Well, it doesn't sound very French, where again, that's where you trained. So was there a shedding that happened when you moved to Prague and then later to Berlin?
9: That's a good question. I think training in France complements any kind of baking you're going to do, because it is a very classical education and it's very technique based. And actually, when I did this deep dive into Polish baking, I discovered that there are techniques that you will use in French baking that actually come from Poland, ways of using yeast and making pre-ferments that are called poulaches in French, and that there's been a lot of sharing between the two cultures.
8: Laurel Krawczak-Wila is a baker and writer based in Berlin. Her new cookbook is Dobre Dobre, Baking from Poland and Beyond. I'm Jared Bowen. Have a great day.
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0: Today, June 4th, is an anniversary China would rather forget.
12: Thousands, sometimes hundreds of thousands, would gather. The de facto funeral, definitely not allowed today.
0: We'll hear from Hong Kong on the 37th anniversary of Tiananmen Square. I'm Marco Werman.
13: And I'm Carolyn Beeler. Also, we remember Iranian writer Marjan Satrapi. She's known for her graphic novel, Persepolis.
14: She was a beautiful, outspoken feminist artist and activist out there who was not afraid to say the right thing.
0: And ahead of the World Cup, we tackle the eternal question, is it soccer or is it football?
15: We feel like we invented a game, and it's called football. And you guys over there are just wrong.
0: So does that settle it?
13: Definitely not. There's all that and much more today on The World.
16: Live from NPR News, I'm Lakshmi Singh. The Senate is set to vote later today on billions of dollars for immigration enforcement. But first, it must deal with attempts by both Democrats and Republicans to kill off the president's plan to compensate people who claim they were targeted by the federal government. NPR's Sam Greenglass explains.
17: Approving 3 years of funding for ICE and Border Patrol should have been a cinch. Republicans do not need help from Democrats. But the measure stalled for 2 weeks amid GOP blowback to the unrelated so-called anti-weaponization fund. Earlier this week, Acting Attorney General Todd Blanche promised the fund was dead, only for President Trump to say he didn't know if the fund was scrapped. Some Republican senators have criticized Trump of sabotaging his own priorities. Sam Greenglass, NPR News, Washington.
16: A new study suggests President Trump's deployment of National Guard troops to Washington, D.C. has helped to reduce property crimes in the city with little effect on violent crime. NPR's Kat Lonsdorf says the number of Guard members in the nation's capital is set to double as the U.S. marks its 250th anniversary.
18: President Trump deployed the National Guard to D.C. back in August of last year as part of a federal task force to fight crime. Researchers at the Niskanen Center in D.C. studied police and crime data in the city, adjusting it to isolate the effect of the Guard deployment. What they found was that the deployment itself has had very little to no effect on violent crime in the city, which had already been trending down before Trump came back into office. The study did find that the presence of the guard produced one notable improvement, about a 24% reduction in opportunistic crimes like theft and vehicle break-ins. That has come at a steep cost to taxpayers, more than $1.5 million per day for around 2,800 troops in the city. Kat Lonsdorf, NPR News, Washington.
16: Close Trump ally turned critic John Bolton has reached a plea deal that appears to resolve the Justice Department's criminal case against him. A person familiar with the matter says the president's former national security advisor during his first term plans to plead guilty to mishandling classified documents. Israeli airstrikes in Gaza killed at least 9 people early today, according to the health ministry. We have more from NPR's Anas Baba.
19: 4 Israeli helicopters launched missiles at apartments in Gaza City in the hours before dawn. The nearly simultaneous attacks took place without warning. Among those killed were the parent and 2 younger siblings of a 9-year-old Hala Lubbad, leaving her the sole survivor of her family after she was pulled from the rubble. The Israeli military told NPR the attacks targeted senior Hamas members. The attacks comes as Gaza's health ministry says May was the deadliest month this year, with 119 Palestinians killed. Israel is also expanding its control over Gaza. Troops occupy more than 60% of the territory now. Anas Baba, NPR News, Gaza City.
16: It's NPR.
20: Good afternoon. With the latest from the GBH newsroom in Boston, I'm Craig Lamolt. Healthcare workers at Brigham and Women's Faulkner Hospital in Boston and Cooley Dickinson Hospital in Northampton are protesting in front of their facilities today. Nick Smith is Community Care Vice President for 1199 SEIU United Healthcare Workers East. He says management has proposed minimal wage increases.
21: These workers want to be able to continue to provide quality care in the communities they live in. And with the rising cost of health insurance and the rising cost of living, these workers are getting pushed out of their communities, and some are getting pushed out of healthcare jobs.
20: Smith says the union represents about 1,400 food service workers, nursing assistants, and housekeepers between Faulkner and Cooley Dickinson. In statements, the two hospitals say they're committed to reaching agreements through good faith bargaining. After losing their head coach this week, the Boston Fleet introduced their new skipper, Francois Mathot, today. GBH's Esteban Bustillos has details on the incoming leader for the Pro Women's Hockey League.
22: Mathot joins the fleet after most recently being head coach and GM of the Rochester Junior Americans of the North American Hockey League. He succeeds Chris Spar, who left Boston to coach the new Professional Women's Hockey League team in Hamilton, Ontario. Mathot says he's honored to join the fleet.
23: The foundation and the culture that's been built, especially this past season, got me really excited to join it. And now it's going to be all about taking the next step.
22: Mathot will be the fleet's 3rd head coach in 3 seasons. He says the goal is to put the team in a position to compete for a championship after losing in the PWHL semifinals last month. Esteban Bustillos, GBH News.
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25: This is The World. I'm Marco Werman.
13: And I'm Carolyn Beeler. We begin today in Hong Kong, where authorities have all but erased public remembrance of the Tiananmen Square crackdown in Beijing. 37 years ago today, Chinese troops opened fire on demonstrators in the square, killing hundreds, possibly thousands of people. For 3 decades after that 1989 massacre, Hong Kong was the only place on Chinese soil where large public commemorations honored those dead. Then, in 2020, Hong Kong police banned the vigil. Today, in Hong Kong, even symbolic acts led to arrests, like sitting cross-legged in the street, a pose taken during pro-democracy protests.
25: Here, an elderly woman was carted off by police for holding up 4 and 6 fingers, a reference to June 4th. In another incident, police surrounded an artist for simply holding up a piece of red string, his commemoration to the Tiananmen victims. Journalist Tom Grundy has been at the site of the protests. He's the editor-in-chief of the independent Hong Kong Free Press. I started by asking him what the day meant to the island's residents.
26: Well, Marco, the 1989 Tiananmen crackdown basically saw the birth of Hong Kong's 3-decade-long democracy movement. A lot of those original activists now actually in prison after fighting, you know, for universal suffrage here and in mainland China all the way up to 2019, where we saw those big protests, the ensuing crackdown, and then the ensuing security law. But throughout that time, from 1990 until 2019, there were these mass candlelit vigils to remember the dead in Victoria Park, in the shopping district of Causeway Bay, very much a very solemn grassroots affair where thousands, sometimes hundreds of thousands, would gather, often in utter silence, sometimes singing songs, remembering the dead, and a sea of candlelight. All of that definitely not allowed today, and very much a contrasting scene we've been seeing in recent years.
0: Yeah, well, contrasting indeed. Tonight you were in Causeway Bay, that is the busy shopping district that for decades hosted the candlelight vigil on the Tiananmen anniversary you're just describing, and you gathered some tape for us there.
26: Yeah, instead of the vigils, for the fourth year in a row, we saw this patriotic food carnival with 370 booths selling Chinese specialities from across the country.
0: Let's take a taste of that scene. What are we hearing exactly, Tom?
26: Well, I wouldn't exactly call it hustle and bustle, as it seemed to be quite sparsely attended, but lawmakers popped down yesterday, Hong Kong's number two official, Eric Chan, and they said, you know, it is showcasing Chinese specialities, boosting the local economy and enhancing exchanges between Hong Kong and mainland China. Some people, you know, in ethnic dress, selfie opportunities, things like this. I understand they're not too keen on journalists showing up. I had to make out that my microphone was a selfie stick and sort of creep in. But for a few dollars, you can go and browse these booths. But many suspect that this group is basically put forward to put on this event to prevent anyone else from, you know, occupying these football pitches that were once the site of this remembrance vigil. And if that wasn't contrast enough, you know, you step outside and some of the roads are closed. There's hundreds of police stopping and searching, particularly young men who might be dressed in black, taking certain activists away. You've got plainclothes police, tactical units. And we saw at least half a dozen people taken away, stopped and searched, ID'd. Some were making some sort of effort to commemorate or remember the Tiananmen dead. But, you know, for the last few years, the focus has been this patriotic carnival, and there's been very little allowed in terms of public commemorations of the hundreds, perhaps thousands, that were killed at the hands of the People's Liberation Army in Beijing 37 years ago today.
0: So a food festival instead of a somber reflection on the violent and bloody events at Tiananmen Square. Is there any way of knowing if that event in 1989 was on anyone's minds at this food festival?
26: You know, I had a few people come up to me actually asking what was going on with the police deployment. There's obviously huge censorship efforts that take place in mainland China, but there's still an open internet, you know, in Hong Kong. Earlier, I was at the U.S. consulate where candles were put in the window. You know, you get these very low-key tributes nowadays, if at all. Some of the other Five Eyes countries have put up social media posts, but a very small smattering of activists and Hong Kongers who sought to come out today and indeed last night, a couple of artists, to try and pay some kind of tribute. But what a contrast, really, from going from hundreds of thousands of people in a park to an artist, say, yesterday, who came out with a red piece of string that measured 6.4 meters, seemingly a reference to today's date, only to be within minutes, you know, surrounded by police. So it really speaks to how the city has changed.
0: Yeah, that moment with that performance artist tying that red thread to a street signpost, that caught a lot of attention. What's happened to him?
26: He was stopped, searched by plainclothes officers and was escorted away. That's all we know about Sanmu Chan. He wasn't alone yesterday. He's shown up in the last few years, but another artist, Chan Mei Tung, was also searched and escorted away by police. She appeared with some balloons, one of them shaped like a golden question mark. And a couple of people today showed up, one reciting a Buddhist mantra with her hands clasped in a prayer position. And the wife of a one-time lawmaker, a Democrat now in jail, showed up with a yellow paper flower. She was escorted into a police vehicle. So certainly, if you're young, loitering, certainly if you're wearing black and you're male, you're asking to be searched, you know, tonight in Causeway Bay. And indeed, some roads are just closed completely to traffic. I was down there briefly and outside the U.S. consulate, and there'd be periods of relative quiet and police and folks wandering around, a lot of media. And occasionally things would flare up because someone would be stopped, searched, etc., and then marched to a police van. So a little tense, but I also get the feeling year after year that it's tougher for people to come out. It gets quieter and quieter. And even looking at some of the front pages, we happen to be the only English language news outlet covering any of this at all in the city, which is as unfortunate.
0: Yeah, that's interesting.
26: You know, as much as a worry as I'm proud of it. But yeah, so it just gets tougher each year, I think, for people to express themselves on this.
0: And Tom, those people who were picked up today by police, will they spend significant time in jail?
26: In recent years, we have found that they have been released. I don't recall anyone actually being charged like this, but that is not to say there isn't legal trouble around the one-time vigil. The organizers of that years-long vigil were arrested in September 2021, and Chow Hang Tung and Lee Chuk Yan, they're accused of inciting subversion under the national security law. They faced 10 years in prison. A third leader, Albert Ho, he pleaded guilty in January. We're going to see the verdict in this case in mid to late July. And the crux of the case, because the court is trying to avoid talking too much about 1989, talking about the vigil, what is at play is their calls for an end to one-party rule, which Chow Hang Tung, the organizer, also a barrister, argues is simply part of free speech in Hong Kong to be able to say that.
0: Yeah, what's likely to happen to those people who are now going to stand trial for inciting subversion?
26: The trial is wrapping up, you know, in a couple of months, but the way things have gone, you've obviously heard of the Jimmy Lai case and pretty much every of these national security cases where it's handpicked judges, no jury, very rarely I think you get bail. And I think I can only recall one case where someone, you know, was released or not convicted.
0: It makes me think of the many activists in Hong Kong who are now silenced but not in jail. I mean, what are their lives like? What are they doing now?
26: Certainly most of the opposition in the legislature have served time. Some of them have come out. Others went quiet. Others have gone abroad in self-exile, where perhaps they are less quiet nowadays. Others have moved on from politics entirely. But it is very tough to find dissenting voices in the city. Certainly opposition lawmakers would simply not be allowed to stand. There has been a big patriotic revamp of the legislature. Civil society groups, more than 60 of them, have disappeared, newsrooms raided, and journalists behind bars nowadays. So there are billions of dollars behind this national security sort of crackdown over the last five odd years, and thousands of bureaucrats whose mission it is to enable that crackdown. And I don't see it stopping anytime soon. And unless there are big changes in Beijing, the pattern will continue. And it's only going to get tougher, I think, for people to express themselves on days like today, too, even online.
0: You spoke earlier, Tom, about the Tiananmen vigils in Victoria Park that now no longer happen. In years past, though, you used to visit that vigil, taking the pulse of the moment. What were those like?
26: Incredibly moving. I don't know of any other place in the world where you can gather so many people and hear a pin drop. The songs were extremely emotional. There was a mock funeral. You would have the passing of a torch from the older generation to young people. Different pro-democracy groups would gather. Extremely solemn, you know, event. And there'd be calls for democracy in China. And it was the only place on Chinese soil, basically, that you could mark this. And one does have to wonder if there weren't these efforts to censor, you know, what happened 37 years ago, if there was some effort at coming to terms with what happened in officialdom, whether there would be these efforts every year and all this news coverage, because certainly there are plenty of governments that misbehave, whether it's their own people or abroad or even, you know, in the world today. But this is definitely a scar on the psyche, I think, of Hong Kongers, despite efforts to stamp out these commemorations. So those days certainly gone, and very much contrasting scenes now for a fourth year in a row with this patriotic food carnival, and very successfully thwarted attempts by people of various ages to mark and remember the Tiananmen dead in what was once a very free corner of Greater China.
0: Tom Grundy is the editor-in-chief and co-founder of the Hong Kong Free Press, an independent English media outlet on the island. ¶¶
13: The ongoing bloodshed between Israel and Lebanon almost hit a pause when the two sides announced a ceasefire yesterday, but today it is off. This latest attempt comes on the heels of a 10-day agreement in April and a 45-day extension into May. Each agreement has been derailed by back-and-forth strikes, Israeli incursions into Lebanon, and Hezbollah-led drone and rocket attacks targeting Israeli troops.
25: The toll so far includes thousands of people killed in Lebanon, countless residents there displaced from the bombings, and dozens of Israeli casualties. This latest attempt at peace was brokered by representatives from both countries who met yesterday in Washington. After the meeting, Israeli ambassador to the U.S., Yehiel Leiter, stressed that Hezbollah, the militants backed by Iran, are key to making this ceasefire a success.
2: We're no longer going into a pattern of negotiating ceasefires where Israel leaves, Hezbollah comes back, and we go back to the same nonsense.
13: The agreement includes the creation of pilot zones inside Lebanon where Hezbollah would be prohibited. The Lebanese military would have full control of those zones and enforce the ban. Hezbollah was not part of the negotiations and has rejected its terms, which complicates the wider peace deal the U.S. is hoping to broker with Iran, since Iran will not negotiate without including Lebanon.
25: The head of the Quds Force, the army's intelligence unit, said on Iranian state media today that Israel must withdraw entirely from Lebanon. Ismail Kayani added that de-Israelizing the region is an achievable goal for Muslims. Meanwhile, Israeli Prime Minister Benjamin Netanyahu says his troops won't pull back until Hezbollah is disarmed, and he's promising to beef up fortification of communities along Israel's northern border.
13: Tomorrow on the show, we'll hear more about the relationship between Hezbollah and Iran with a report on how Lebanon became such a central point in the Iran war.
25: Stay tuned next to hear about the African nation leading the way on geothermal energy.
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13: This is The World. I'm Carolyn Beeler. Kenya is a powerhouse when it comes to geothermal energy. It gets about half of its electricity by harnessing the Earth's heat. Its neighbors have the same underground resources and almost no geothermal power. But now that is starting to change. We are learning more about this today for The Big Fix, our series on the most ambitious ways people are tackling the climate crisis. Anderson Kabila is an expert on climate and energy with the Stockholm Environment Institute's Africa Center. He began by explaining why Kenya had access to geothermal in the first place.
9: Kenya, Ethiopia, Rwanda, Tanzania, they fall along the Rift Valley system where there's a lot of seismic activity, thereby creating, you know, this massive amount of heat that is stored beneath the Earth's surface in the Rift Valley.
13: Kenya has tapped into this geothermal power, but its neighbors mostly have not yet. What has set Kenya apart here?
9: Yeah, so Kenya actually took a very different approach, and they did this by de-risking the very high capital investment, because this is a very costly and expensive process, especially at the early stages. So they did this by using public finance for early exploration, and then absorbing the drilling risk So by doing these very strategic investments, they actually made geothermal more attractive to independent power producers.
1: I want to tease out a little bit of what you said there. So basically, the government came in and supported the early, very expensive exploration stage, the drilling of test wells to see where would be a good place to site these geothermal power plants. Then private companies came in and felt comfortable developing these resources. Did I get that about right?
9: Yes, yes, exactly.
1: So Kenya's neighbors that do not yet have geothermal power plants, is it fair to say that is holding them back? The policy that made it financially feasible for companies to do this?
9: Yeah, that's actually what made Kenya emerge as a leader. They have had a very long-term energy policy that goes beyond the short political cycle.
1: Mm.
9: So once every government comes, they keep, you know, maintaining that long-term goal of exploration and the development.
1: So outside of Kenya in this big geothermal patch, only Ethiopia has one small geothermal plant right now, but both Ethiopia and Tanzania are trying to develop their geothermal energy. What is triggering that interest right now?
9: Yeah, not only the private sector have seen the financial benefit, but other governments have also seen the benefit because it's actually stable, you know, power resource. As compared to hydro, where at times you have like very minimal flow rates of the dam during the dry season, they are now tapping into that potential to follow the same path that Kenya took to de-risk that investment and then bring in, you know, private sector to take it from there.
1: What are the hurdles that Tanzania and Ethiopia are going to have to overcome if they do want to get power plants built?
9: Yeah, apart from the cost, another hurdle is the technical capacity because it's quite specialized. So you have to invest in the, you know, developing that technical capacity in terms of the engineers, exploration, drilling. That's something that, you know, governments really have to invest in and also put in place long-term energy policies that does not depend on the political cycle, but, you know, government coming in and then driving the same agenda that's been going on for the past decade.
1: Mm. Is the war in Iran and the skyrocketing prices of LNG and oil, is that changing the calculation at all for some of Kenya's neighbors and their interest in developing geothermal?
9: Well, what I know is that for sure in Kenya, we really had like fuel shortages, and even they were going about, you know, fuel rationing. So that's something that, you know, is now becoming like a reckoning, not only for Kenya, but also for other neighboring countries to see how they can start developing their own resource to have this stability of supply. So

0: 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The 45th Annual Rockport Chamber Music Festival will take place from June 12th through July 12th at the Seaside Shalin Liu Performance Center. 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
1: That process at times is never followed through, but generally that's what we recommend as a research institute, to actually engage the communities, get their feedback, the challenges that they face, and really co-develop the solution with them. And also in the Kenyan constitution, there's also this aspect of, you know, the right of people to decide their social and economic well-being. So that's also something that, you know, the constitution requires the government to do, but at times it's not quite clear if they're actually following that process.
2: So it sounds like the things that have made this geothermal boom possible in Kenya are long-term government planning and investments from the government. Are there other lessons that other countries should take from Kenya's example if they are interested in developing more geothermal energy?
1: Yeah, so Kenya's experience has actually demonstrated that geothermal success does not depend only on the natural resource availability, but also on, you know, the long-term commitment beyond the short political cycles, as well as institutional coordination, building the technical capacity, as bringing in, you know, issues of de-risking and financing strategies. That's exactly what Kenya did, and together with development partners. And all this is like a package that has to be put in place for it to make it very successful.
2: Kenya is trying to become carbon neutral by 2030. That is only 4 years away. That sounds wildly optimistic. What portion of that is going to come from geothermal?
1: Yeah, so Kenya wants to have 100% electricity generation by 2030.
2: And as 100% electricity generation from geothermal by 2030?
1: From renewable energy.
2: Renewable energy
1: by 2030. As of 2023, they were at 90%, and geothermal contributed 47% of that mix.
2: So they're on track to maybe actually get there by 2030.
1: Yeah, they're really on track if they keep up, you know.
2: Wow, a rare success story.
1: Yeah, really a success story to learn from. But geothermal is quite expensive, and right now, though the grid is almost more than 90% renewable, there is this cost implication, because the cost of electricity is quite high in Kenya. So there's a need to balance, you know, this issue of renewable energy development as well as the cost of consumption by the households.
2: Anderson Kabila is the Research Director for Africa at the Stockholm Environment Institute in Nairobi.
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3: This is The World. I'm Marco Werman.
2: And I'm Carolyn Beeler. This 4th of July marks 250 years since the Declaration of Independence was adopted. It was a defining moment for this country, but life, liberty, and happiness were not strictly American pursuits. And the Declaration wasn't just written for an American audience. It explicitly addressed a candid world.
3: In that spirit, we're kicking off our own reflection on the United States at 250 by looking at how this country's pursuit of freedom and democracy has had ripple effects across the globe, starting with the American Revolution itself.
2: The late 18th

0: and early 19th century saw many revolutions, from France and Haiti to the Spanish colonies across Latin America. It is a world Nathan Pearl Rosenthal described in his 2024 book, The Age of Revolutions and the Generations Who Made It. I asked him how this period came to be defined that way.
1: Well, the first thing that makes it an age of revolutions is that Thomas Paine calls it that in 1791.
0: Thomas Paine, the author of Common Sense, that very influential pamphlet during the American Revolution.
1: Absolutely. So there's this idea that he's encapsulating at the very beginning of the French Revolution, really, that there's something bigger happening than any one revolution. It's not just happening in one place or in one group. There's some kind of wave of revolutions that's taking place.
0: So there's the sense, even at the time, this is not just something that historians have put on after the fact.
1: Absolutely. But once the 1780s come around, when the United States is a young nation, you have a series of mostly failed revolutions at first in Europe, in what becomes Switzerland, what becomes the Netherlands, and then, of course, the French Revolution. And then you just have a sort of continuous wave of upheaval over the next 20-some-odd years.
0: So you said even at the time this was known as an age of revolution. What was it in the ether, in the historical moment, that made this an era when so many revolutions bubbled up and were ultimately impactful?
1: There are really two pieces of the answer to that question. So the ideas dimension is the 18th century is well known as the era of enlightenment. Mm-hmm. Right? This is a moment when ideas about liberty and equality, about personal dignity, about the sort of dignity and rights-bearing character of the individual are really spreading very widely. And of course, you mentioned the Declaration of Independence, and that misquotes John Locke, who famously talks about life, liberty, and property. We can come back to that. So that's part of it, right, is that there's this sense of the rights of individuals, the rights of groups that's becoming more forceful in this period.
0: People were feeling more empowered and like they had rights they should be standing up for.
1: Yes. And part of the reason that there's such an edge to that is that the 18th century is also an era of growing inequality. And this is something I think that we don't talk about quite enough, including in North America. Over the course of the 18th century, there's an enormous economic boom in the Atlantic world, which is driven in large part by slavery and the labor of enslaved people. And what that means is that the economy is growing massively, but the returns from this massive growth are actually going, by and large, to the wealthiest, people who are already on top of society. The most famous example of this is Saint-Domingue, what becomes Haiti, which is a colony of France in the period. On the eve of the French Revolution, Saint-Domingue is an island where 90% of the population is enslaved, and the other 10% of the population owns everything, including all of the enslaved people. Thomas Piketty, the French economist, describes this as the most extreme case of inequality in world history. Mm-hmm. So that's the society in which these ideas about human dignity and equality are bubbling up, and you can imagine what a kind of combustible mixture that is.
0: Can you talk a little bit more about Haiti, the revolution there, and how that was informed by things happening elsewhere in the world?
1: Absolutely. We know relatively little by comparison to other revolutions about exactly how the early revolt is organized, but it's quite clear that a number of people who were involved in the early Haitian Revolution have intimate knowledge of what's been going on both in France and in the United States. In fact, one of the key leaders of the Haitian Revolution, Henri Christophe, who becomes the first king of Haiti in 1806, he probably fought in the American Revolution, in fact, probably actually present there. So there is a definite influence there. On the other hand, it's pretty clear that there are also local, distinctively Haitian ideas about their desire to be free.
0: And it was a different context there because they were enslaved.
1: Indeed. Although, of course, there are enslaved people in North America, in the South, who are trying to seek their freedom both during the revolution and after. So, again, you know, we know relatively little about this just because the archival record isn't good enough for this. But one wonders how much direct contact there was even between enslaved people in North America and in Haiti.
0: I'm speaking with Nathan Pearl Rosenthal, who's a historian and the author of the book The Age of Revolutions and the Generations Who Made It. So we have this heady mix of feeling empowered to retake rights and also this growing inequality. The U.S., the American Revolution, is the first in your bracketing of history. Did it inspire or inform subsequent revolutions, or was it just kind of bubbling up out of the same ecosystem?
1: Well, there, of course, the ones that come first have an influence on the ones that come after. And so one can very clearly see the impress of different aspects of the American Revolution's legacy. So in the French Revolution, for instance, you see rather pronounced influence of American constitutionalism. The constitutions of the states and the federal constitution are printed and reprinted in France and really debated a lot. This is one of the big questions in the early French Revolution, is how are we going to restructure our government? And they look to the United States for answers. In Spanish America, by contrast, one of the first things that a lot of Spanish Americans are looking at is Thomas Paine's Common Sense, which is an argument for the independence of former colonial possessions.
0: Were there echoes, for example, of the Declaration of Independence in other places, or did writings in other countries inform what happened in the U.S.?
1: Absolutely. So there's a big debate about the Declaration in particular, which is, of course, this crucial document. There are precursors, including a famous Dutch document of the 17th century. But what's very clear is that the Declaration becomes a model for other countries or potential countries that want to declare their independence. So between 1790 and 1830, there are at least a couple dozen declarations of independence in Spanish America by all sorts of different size bodies. Some of them are whole provinces, some of them are individual cities or towns, which declare their independence, clearly modeling themselves on the American Declaration. So there's a clear line there.
0: How did the rest of the world learn about the Declaration of Independence? This was long before instant communication.
1: Yeah. Well, the late 18th century is a big media world. There are a lot of newspapers. Newspaper industry had been growing over the course of the 18th century. So the Declaration, news of the Declaration is getting around through newspapers. It's getting around on board ships in private letters. People send excerpts from it to one another. And you have to think in the 18th century, this is a literate culture, but also an oral culture. And so people will read their letters aloud. People will read the newspaper aloud to other people. So if you can imagine someone getting their copy of the New York Times or the Boston Globe and sitting there reading it aloud to their friends, you can imagine the Declaration being actually declared all over the Atlantic world as people are reading aloud from their letters and newspaper.
0: After the U.S. became an independent country, I understand that it did not really support these subsequent revolutions in other places. Why was that?
1: So mostly the United States doesn't have a lot of capacity to do much of anything to help directly, that is to say militarily. The U.S. has a really small army, a very tiny navy during this period. So honestly, even the French revolutionaries who were super, in the early years, who were super America-friendly and really enthusiastic, they're not going to America asking for help. They know there's nothing really to be gained from there.
0: Just a little baby country at that point.
1: Just a little baby country. What there is to be gained, though, is American trade, and that's really important. So actually, U.S. grain and naval stores and other kinds of basic foodstuffs and things are what sustain, to a certain extent, the French Revolution and then others. The other area where there is U.S. contribution is in the arms trade. So Haiti, for instance, is largely armed by U.S. merchants in the 1790s, but especially after 1800. But again, it's not government support. It's really the U.S. government letting U.S. traders contribute.
0: You end this period of revolutions, this age of revolutions, in 1825 with the revolutions in the Spanish colonies in Latin America. But of course, revolutions have continued since then. Of course, there were anti-colonial revolutions across Africa, the Arab Spring more recently. Why do you define that as an endpoint? What groups those all together as distinct revolutions?
1: So to me, 1825 really is the last of the revolutions that end the old world and create more or less the world that we live in now. The next big wave of revolutions is in 1848. And the difference in 1848 is you have a really well-developed sense of nationalism. You have a completely different technological world. So the news of the revolutions of 1848, for instance, is passed by telegraph. People find out within hours of revolutions taking place elsewhere. And that's a really different kind of political world. And it's all happening very quickly, which is really a different world than the kind of late early modern revolutions, the end of the early modern era, which is the period that I'm interested in.
0: More recently, we've had this wave of what we call like Gen Z protests. And in places like Bangladesh, that has actually led to changes in leadership, at least specific leaders. How do you see the modern history of protests, of leadership change, given the lens of history to which you apply?
1: Commonalities that I see are the power of youth. There are some exceptions, but a lot of the revolutionaries are young people, especially the case in the French Revolution, but also in the Spanish American Revolutions. These are people who are trying to become something. And in fact, for them, often their kind of personal journeys, their personal struggles of becoming an adult coincide with the kind of collective struggle, right? The collective struggle to be born and become.
0: Right. The country also trying to grow up and become an adult.
1: Exactly. So I see that really as a strong echo in some ways with the present. The other echo that I think you can hear is the kind of double-faced character of revolutions then and now. The Declaration of Independence is a great example of this. It says both that all men are created equal, have the right to life, liberty, and happiness, but it also says, that's the beginning, the end says these states are and of a right ought to be free and independent. Now, part of being free and independent for the states of the South was the right to protect their enslaved property. So there's a contradiction there, a kind of tension.
0: And all men are created equal meant a very specific subset of actual men, right? Landed landholders, not women. So it was even more restrictive.
1: It certainly did. And I think you can see that in these revolutions today as well, that there is always this tension between a desire for collective autonomy, for collective reform, and then also people who are saying, but does this actually help me? Does this apply to me? Am I going to get something of the things that I really want out of it? So I think revolution, it's a powerful force, but it's also one that pulls in more than one direction and sometimes pulls against itself.
0: That was Nathan Pearl Rosenthal. His new book, The Long Revolution, Creating a United States After 1776, is out this week. His interview with us kicks off a series of stories and conversations between now and July 4th. We are calling it Chasing Democracy, American Ideals on the World Stage. Much more to come.
2: Speaking of how we in the U.S. asserted our independence from Britain, there are still some irreconcilable differences all these years later. For example, we call it soccer.
0: And to Britain and pretty much the rest of the globe, it is football.
2: What to call this nearly universal sport has been the subject of lots of debate in our newsroom as the World Cup approaches. So we asked our unofficial World Cup correspondent, Jerry Haddon, to look into what fans around the globe think.
3: What's in a name for the beautiful game? I ask a lot of people, from inside our own studios to the outer reaches of Europe. And I gotta say, people are pretty dug in.
4: Hi, my name is Azair Ahmed. I'm originally from Pakistan, and I'm an audio engineer here at The World. For me, the correct term is football. In Pakistan, we just call football football. There, I don't think there's any other term for it.
3: Case closed for Azair.
5: My name is Julia França. I'm an intern at The World, born and raised in Brazil. The way we call it back home is futebol. I do think that it should be football, futebol, whatever the accent is, but the same name for sure.
3: As for the name of the sport that Americans normally call football, as in Monday Night Football, França says,
5: it could be called American football. That way there's no confusion between the two sports.
3: One fan who has lived his whole life with that confusion is my old pal Martin de la Serna here in Barcelona. He's got a foot, as it were, in two worlds.
6: I am, as you can hear from my accent, American. Grew up there, spent 25 years there, was born in Argentina. Lived in Argentina until I was a young child. So I began my life referring to the beautiful game as football. And then we immigrated to the U.S., and as a child, it became soccer for me.
3: Later, he moved to Brazil and got his head around futebol. And now, of course, he's here in Spain and come full circle back to football. And yet, he too is firm in his thinking. We Americans, he says, have long been guilty of something I'll call sports appropriation.
6: We changed cricket and made it baseball. We changed rugby and made it American football. We evolved things, made it a new sport. But soccer is the same as football. So why not call it football?
3: As does most of the world. To my surprise, even in languages outside the Anglo-European sphere.
7: Hi, hello. This is Gamze, Gamze Tokdemir. I'm from Turkey. And in Turkey, we say football.
8: What?
7: Football.
8: Why?
7: Well, I've never heard anyone saying soccer, first of all. But also football, like, it's in our blood as Turkish people. Like, it's our identity.
3: Could we invent the word football in Turkish? How would you literally say football in Turkish?
7: Foot means ayak. Ball means top.
3: Ayak top.
7: Ayak top. Yeah, that's amazing. That sounds amazing, right?
3: Start a revolution.
7: Yeah. We don't say it, but it sounds lovely and funny.
3: But lovely and funny do not soccer games win. Perhaps no one knows that better than the Brits, who are largely credited with inventing the version of the game we know today. So I catch up with my friend Tim Phillips, who's out for a morning jog with his dog Enzo. He's warned me in advance that he has strong negative feelings about the term soccer.
9: You know, if I can speak for the British for 1 minute, which I can't really, but I think we feel like we invented the game, and it's called football. And you guys over there, who've decided you're going to call it something else called soccer, are just wrong.
10: Well, hang on a second, because actually, the English invented the name soccer. And in fact, it was some classmates of yours at Oxford in 1863.
9: No, I because I knew you were going to ask me about this, so I did have a quick look on Wikipedia and read all about that. So yeah, I totally agree.
10: Maybe... So my ambush didn't work?
9: No, it did. Luckily it didn't work.
3: The spirited back and forth goes on for a while until I, in the spirit of settling this once and for all, offer up my best ideas for consensus.
10: Instead of calling it soccer, what if we said it like you and said soccer? Would that...
9: That won't do it, I don't think. No, I just don't think it will do it.
3: Even Enzo the dog looks away. But as staunchly as the Europeans and others defend their football, Americans can get pretty entrenched too.
11: If you want to call it meter ball or centimeter ball, that's fine. But football, oh, that's American, baby.
3: That was an old football-playing college friend, Ryan Stafford, cheekily weighing in. He was referring to the UK adopting the metric system back in the 1960s. But centimeter ball? That's not going to fly with the Brits.
10: We go to the UN and we agree to just to abolish soccer, football, start from zero, create an inclusive new name for the sport that's global, accepted by every nation, less than 36 syllables.
9: I think that'll be about as successful as the idea of Esperanto, wasn't that the language that was invented? They're trying to bring all of the Europeans together. I mean, I think it'll be that successful, Jerry. Yeah, I don't think it'll go anywhere.
3: Clearly, little political will there from England's unauthorized spokesman. At any rate, there's no time left. The World Cup starts next Thursday. For now, we are stuck with soccer or forced into football, depending on your point of view. Luckily, there is one term in the beautiful game that rings the same from sea to shining sea.
12: Goal!
3: For the world, I'm Jerry Haddon, Barcelona.

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6: 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Their exhibit, Upon That Isle in Maine, the story and works of Chris Van Dusen, explores original artwork from the children's book author and his connection to the Maine coast. MaineMaritimeMuseum.org.
0: This is The World. I'm Marco Werman. Marjane Satrapi is a literary giant. Her defining work, Persepolis, was a groundbreaking memoir of her childhood. It gave readers all over the world a vivid and unsettling picture of life under the Iranian regime, and it did so with literal pictures. She wrote it as a graphic novel. When Satrapi created Persepolis, she lived in France and didn't think anyone would publish it. So she told an audience at a Pen America event in 2012, but she said she needed to write it for herself.
7: It was very important to me to have just one other version of the story. You know, we had a government that really confiscated from us, you know, our identity, made of us, you know, just a population.
0: Her expectations were small.
7: I said to myself, yeah, maybe, you know, like 10, 9 people, I can make a Xerox and give it to them.
0: Persepolis not only ended up getting published, it then got translated into more than 20 languages and adapted for the screen as an animated film. Marjane Satrapi's death was announced this week. She was 56. We remember today with Nahid Siamdous, a professor of Middle Eastern politics and culture at the University of Texas, Austin, who told us why Satrapi's seminal work was so powerful.
8: She tells the story through the eyes of a child, of a little girl. Right. And with lots of humor and wit, a child that sort of comes of age in these years. And we can always relate to a little child seeing things. We don't take position, sort of political positions instantly. She also always had a real humanist eye. As much as she portrayed, you know, these strict Islamists, she kind of drew out the absurdity of it all and, you know, brought so much humor and wit into it. And there's so many scenes in Persepolis that are experiences that many Iranians can and did relate to.
0: And it's all happening to a child and then a teenager in the years just after the stunning events of 1979 and the emergence of the Islamic Revolution. I mean, the criticism of the regime became a mainstay of her work. She followed up Persepolis with several sequels as well as other graphic novels. Tell me more about how that criticism of the Islamic Republic emerged in her other work.
8: Yeah, she wrote about the repression, the political repression of the Islamic Republic, the fact that it didn't allow people to live the lives that they imagined. This really comes through in certainly in the second volume of Persepolis. There's a scene, for example, where there's a party that's broken up by the Revolutionary Guards, and you know, these young people try to flee, and one of them, and this is actually something that did happen in 1990s, early 1990s in Iran, where these boys trying to jump from roof to roof in order to evade the Revolutionary Guards, one of them actually falls to his death. So you know, the simple fact of trying to have a party as a young person and falling to your death, she really criticized them for not allowing Iranians to even live a normal life, let alone be politically vocal and try to create a political future that is livable.
0: I mean, part of what made Marjan's body of work so commanding, especially Persepolis, is that these were graphic novels, or comics as Marjan preferred. I mean, before this point, really the only other touchstone for tackling serious subjects in cartoon form was in Mouse by Art Spiegelman, his telling of his parents surviving the Holocaust using mice as Jews and cats as Nazis. Why was Marjan Satrapi's use of this medium to tell her story so groundbreaking?
8: It hadn't existed before. And in fact, you know, this sort of political history and memoir combined together in a work to tell the story of post-revolutionary Iran obviously hadn't happened prior to this, but also many other works subsequently modeled their telling of other histories of Gaza, Palestine, elsewhere in the Middle East, the Arab Spring in Egypt and elsewhere. We now have so many graphic novels that are in many ways modeled on Marjan's work. And it was groundbreaking because it allowed people access to these stories in a way that was relatable. People could really identify with the characters in these stories. They could, you know, it was beyond sort of this big, heavy wall of politics and history, you know, which makes the Middle East a kind of a little harder to grasp for ordinary people in the West, especially. But she really built a bridge. It's also part of how she drew these characters, right? They're likable on the page. The stark black and white is both, there's something both very simple and very complex about it. I think her work about embroideries, for example, where she has a group of women, characters of women, of intergenerational women, talk about love, marriage, sex, right, and all of that. These are not subjects that are easily done in ways that people can relate to and laugh about, and especially within Iranian culture. But she put all these things on the page and really opened up worlds of conversation among Iranians, but also among Iranians and Westerners. So many people in the U.S. and Europe have read this work. I know it's taught in schools, in middle schools, in high schools. I use it in my college courses. It is that sort of substantial that you can use it in a college course to introduce students to the history of post-revolutionary Iran.
0: Well, the film version of Persepolis, I see, sold over 1 million tickets in France alone. Interestingly, when she died, Marjan Satrapi had been living in France for years. She's French-Iranian, but she turned down the Légion d'honneur, France's highest official award. And according to multiple interviews she'd given over that time, she's still considered Iran home. What did her work mean for members of the Iranian diaspora?
8: It meant the world because she, had presented, she had held on to this notion of an Iran where we could still return to and live. And that is something that she said, right? And why she rejected that honor. She said, you know, Paris with all of its beauties, and, you know, I do feel French after all this time here, but Tehran will always be home for me. And the fact that she didn't give in to these political pressures of painting Iran in negative ways simply because of a government that, you know, of course, we all disagree with, but she kept on to that hope of the beauties of Iran, which is its people at the end of the day, its humanist culture, its riches, its cultural riches. And she held on to that. And, you know, the fact there aren't that many, you know, peoples in the diaspora among artists who have stood up and just spoken their mind so clearly, so honestly, and, you know, without fear, with such courage, and shone a light for, you know, we can say no to war against Iran and also criticize the Islamic Republic. And so I think we've just lost an incredible, it's just a devastating loss.
0: Those thoughts on the legacy of writer and illustrator Marjan Satrapi from Nahid Siam Dost at the University of Texas in Austin. Authorities have not released a cause of death for Marjan Satrapi. Her family has said she died of sadness following the passing of her husband last year.
1: 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I'm Carolyn Beeler.
0: And I'm Marco Werman. We'll see you again tomorrow.

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7: The House passed a resolution to block President Trump from ordering new strikes on Iran with the help of four Republicans, including Brian Fitzpatrick.
8: We do not report to any person or any party here in Washington, D.C. We report to the people back home.
7: This is GBH's All Things Considered. With Elsa Chang and Scott Detrow, I'm Arun Roth. It's Thursday, June 4th. We'll have more on the four Republican representatives who defied President Trump on the War Powers Resolution and on Trump's angry response. Also this hour, homing pigeons use a variety of signals to navigate, including magnetism, which they may detect through their livers. And as part of summer safety prep, the city of Boston is launching a new hub for planning and communication.
9: The command center strengthens our ability to support safe and successful events.
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10: Live from NPR News, I'm Lakshmi Singh. The Senate has begun an all-day series of votes as Republicans attempt to pass 3 years of funding for immigration enforcement. The effort has been complicated by the president's nearly $2 billion fund to pay out taxpayer money to people who claim to have been targeted by what President Trump calls a weaponized federal government. NPR's Eric McDaniel reports.
11: The $70 billion package is meant to fund Immigration and Customs Enforcement as well as Border Patrol for the rest of the president's time in the White House. Republicans thought they'd found a path to pass it on a party-line vote. Democrats don't support the funding. But some GOP lawmakers are now demanding an end to President Trump's self-allocated anti-weaponization fund before they advance the package. Trump's acting attorney general told Congress the fund can be used to pay insurrectionists who threatened lawmakers and attacked the Capitol building on January 6th, 2021. Recent conflicting statements from the administration on whether it's decided to unilaterally end the payout fund have not helped matters. Amendment votes and negotiations will continue into the evening. Eric McDaniel, NPR News, The Capitol.
10: New York City officials say they are ready for huge World Cup soccer crowds expected later this month. At a press conference today, state and local officials detailed plans to keep fans safe. Here's NPR's Brian Mann.
12: Governor Kathy Hochul says New York City's bus, subway, and train system will boost service to move up to 100,000 extra people, many going to the New York, New Jersey stadium where World Cup matches will take place. State and local officials are also stepping up anti-terrorism measures.
13: So you'll see more of a police presence, but also know that behind the scenes that our cyber analysts and experts are focused on this with every fiber in their being.
12: Mayor Zoran Bamdani says there may be even bigger crowds if a World Cup soccer game falls on the same day as a possible Knicks-Spurs NBA Finals home game.
1: This is a moment that we've been preparing for, we've been hoping for, and we feel fully prepared for.
12: The first World Cup match in the New York, New Jersey area is June 13th. Brian Mann, NPR News.
10: Mortgage rates in the U.S. are dragging down the spring home buying season. According to Redfin, new home listings are declining. And Pierre Stephen Basaja says mortgage rates are elevated.
14: It was expected to be a strong home buying season. Average interest rates for a 30-year fixed mortgage dropped below 6% in February, the first time in 3.5 years. But the war against Iran increased the cost of borrowing, and this week the mortgage rate is about 6.5%. Real estate business Zillow says sales in May were below where they were a year ago, nearly 3%, and the housing recovery is back on pause. Families choosing to stick with renting are seeing the benefits of an apartment construction boom. The retail data company Yardi Matrix reports the average advertised rent was virtually flat compared to a year earlier.
10: It's NPR News.
7: From the GBH Newsroom, I'm Arun Roth. Boston Mayor Michelle Wu and other city officials are sharing details on safety preparation ahead of major events this summer like the World Cup and Sail Boston. Boston's Emergency Preparedness Chief Adrian Jordan says with millions of people expected to flood into the city, public safety agencies will be working out of a new Special Events Command Center in the Seaport that will serve as a hub for planning, communication, and decision-making.
9: The command center strengthens our ability to support safe and successful events for residents, visitors, businesses, and anyone who will spend time in our city throughout the summer.
7: City officials say there will be a large police presence at South Station on World Cup match days and at all large-scale events this summer. After losing their head coach last year, the Boston Fleet introduced new skipper Francois Methot today. GBH's Esteban Bustillos has details on the incoming leader for the Pro Women's Hockey League team.
15: Methot joins the Fleet after most recently being head coach and GM of the Rochester Junior Americans of the North American Hockey League. He succeeds Chris Spahr, who left Boston to coach the new Professional Women's Hockey League team in Hamilton, Ontario. Methot says he's honored to join the Fleet.
16: The foundation and the culture that's been built, especially this past season, got me really excited to join it. And now it's going to be all about taking the next step.
15: Methot will be the Fleet's third head coach in 3 seasons. He says the goal is to put the team in a position to compete for a championship after losing in the PWHL semifinals last month. Esteban Bustillos, GBH News.
7: Workers at 2 hospitals in the Mass General Brigham system are rallying today as contract negotiations enter their 8th month. 1199 SEIU, United Healthcare Workers East, says members will be out front at Brigham and Women's Faulkner and Cooley Dickinson hospitals in Boston and Northampton. Nick Smith is with the union. He says they're protesting management proposals they argue will hurt worker recruitment and retention.
17: A lot of our departments are working understaffed or are being covered with travelers, which, you know, travelers don't reinvest in the community and they take away jobs from people who live in our communities permanently.
7: In statements, both facilities pointed to more than a dozen bargaining sessions that have taken place and said they're committed to good faith negotiations. Partly cloudy overnight, lows near 60, warm and partly cloudy again tomorrow with highs near 90. Right now it is 87 degrees in Boston.
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19: 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I'm Scott Detrow in Washington.
20: And I'm Elsa Chang in Culver City, California. A bipartisan majority in the House voted on Wednesday to end the war with Iran. The move is seen as the clearest rebuke of President Trump's actions in the Middle East after 3 months of war have further destabilized the region and sent oil prices soaring. The War Powers Resolution passed by a vote of 215 to 208, with 4 Republicans joining Democrats in support. One of those Republicans is Representative Brian Fitzpatrick of Pennsylvania, who joins us now. Welcome.
21: Thanks for having me.
20: So why did you vote in support of this measure?
21: Simply put, to follow the law. There's a statute on the books. It's a War Powers Act of 1973. It says a number of things. The two most critical are the 48-hour notification period, which did occur. And the second is within 60 days of hostilities that the matter be approved by Congress, either through an AUMF, an authorized use of military force, declaration of war. Mm-hmm. We are past that 60-day mark. So I've made very, very clear to the White House and to House leadership that I would be enforcing the law, you know, unless the Supreme Court declares that statute unconstitutional, or unless there's a change in the law, we have to follow the law as it's currently written. So that's what I did. For every war powers resolution that has been brought to the floor after that 60-day period, I've supported.
20: Well, on Truth Social today, I'm sure you saw this, President Trump called yesterday's vote, quote, meaningless, and then he called the four Republicans out. He said that the four Republicans who supported the resolution were, quote, bad, and added their grandstanders. They should be ashamed of themselves. How do you respond to the president there?
21: Well, everybody's entitled to their opinion. I don't take any offense to any criticism. You know, I have a job to do. I think it's very, very important for every representative to remember who your bosses are. We do not report to any person or any party here in Washington, D.C. We report to the people back home, the people in our districts who vote for us, who sent us here, and who we represent. It's very, very important for every representative to never, ever lose sight of that. I come from Pennsylvania's 1st District. It's Bucks and Montgomery Counties in Pennsylvania. It's a very, very independent-minded group of individuals, great people that I'm proud to represent, and they want independent representation. They want their representative to follow the law and to follow the Constitution and not be intimidated by criticism or politics. So that's what I've done in this instance and in every other instance.
20: But let me ask you, because President Trump has also criticized this vote, saying that, look, he's in the middle of negotiations with Iran to end the war. Are you at all concerned that this vote could undermine those talks?
21: Well, I think following the rule of law is an American strength, right? I mean, that's what one of the many reasons why we're the beacon of freedom around the world.
20: We even have at the cost of potentially interfering with these negotiations.
21: Well, how do we justify not following the law, right? I mean, I think that, and by the way, I think it's important to note, I introduced my own war powers resolution, which would have addressed the very issue that you're raising here. We authored something, it's bipartisan, we have Democrats and Republicans on board, we introduced it during Operation Epic Fury a few months back, that would have allowed for a tolling of that 60-day period during legitimate periods of ceasefire and negotiations. And that would have afforded the president, and all future presidents for that matter, time to negotiate. Mm-hmm. That legislation was not considered. So we are left with two choices. We either need to follow the law or we need to change the law. We cannot violate the law.
20: Putting aside the actual law, the administration has been saying that this war is necessary to push back on Iran's nuclear ambitions. You sit on the House Intelligence Committee. What is the best way to address Iran's nuclear ambitions in your mind?
21: Well, there's a number of ways. You know, the same way we need to be addressing Russia and any other adversary across the globe. You know, diplomacy is always the first option, economic pressure. There's a number of tools in the what we call the IC toolbox, the intelligence community toolbox, to preserve world order and world peace. Military action is obviously always the option of last resort. It must be. So I think multiple things can be and are true at once. Iran was the world's largest state sponsor of terrorism. I think that's been accepted by multiple administrations across party lines throughout our lifetime. They were racing towards a nuclear weapon. You know, whether they were weeks or months, people can debate that point, but they were close. I think we can, you know, everybody who's in the intelligence community, including myself, know that to be true. But it's also true that we are a nation of the rule of law. And our Constitution, in the brilliance of our founders, set up three separate independent branches of government, each of which is a independent constitutional check on the other. And we have to be true to that system of government. That's what allowed our country to be what it is.
20: You mentioned that lawmakers need to listen to their bosses, their constituents. But, you know, in a lot of primaries so far, Republican voters have voted out incumbents who have gone against President Trump, right? And I'm curious, what kinds of conversations are you having with your colleagues, if you care to talk a little bit about that, about when is it safe for Republicans to oppose Trump's policies and when it is politically not safe?
21: Well, I really reject that conversation to begin with, because we have a job to do, and that's to represent your district. And second, the perspective you take to this job is very important. If you go about your day worried about losing your job, then you're never going to be good at your job. You can't be worried about losing it. You have to have a healthy perspective for what this job is. This job is a short-term public service. It is not our title. It is not our office. It is on loan to us by the public for a short, limited period of time. And if you take the perspective that you're more worried about your legacy than you are about re-election, you're going to be much better at your job. You're going to be much more effective. And you'll be able to live with yourself at the end of the day, which is far more important than any short-term reward. So that's what I urge of all of my colleagues. You know, I lead the two-party group in Congress, the Problem Solvers. We're the only bipartisan group in Congress. So I talk to everybody. I talk to all my colleagues, and I always, you know, preach these virtues.
20: Brian Fitzpatrick, Republican Congressman from Pennsylvania, thank you very much.
21: You bet. Thanks.
19: Homing pigeons rely on a variety of signals to navigate the skies, including magnetism, but it's never been quite clear how exactly the birds detect magnetic cues. A team of researchers proposes the answer might be found in a pretty unexpected place. Here's science reporter Ari Daniel.
0: Drop a homing pigeon somewhere it's never been, and the bird can flap its way back home.
3: You have to provide them actually a good home so that they want to return. And that means good food and nice, cozy housing.
0: To fly home, a pigeon has to figure out where it is and in which direction to go, says Martin Bukelski, who directs the Max Planck Institute of Animal Behavior in Germany. They rely on odor cues, the sun, visual landmarks, and magnetic direction, which is using Earth's magnetic field to orient and navigate.
3: It would be as if you're put into a forest where you know my home is east. And then you have a compass, you just go east, you end up at your cabin.
0: Pigeons rely on magnetic direction under certain circumstances.
3: That is either at night or during completely overcast conditions.
0: For decades, researchers have struggled to explain how these pigeons sense magnetic direction. Then, some years back, Bukelski was attending an interdisciplinary meeting where he met someone he might never have encountered otherwise, immunologist Christian Kurz from the University of Bonn in Germany.
22: And in the coffee break, we talked to each other. Show me one scientist who doesn't like talking about their research.
0: Kurz told him he'd been studying immune cells called macrophages when he stumbled upon something surprising. In the spleens of mice, these cells responded to a magnetic field.
22: One of the jobs of these cells is to eat and degrade old red blood cells. Our red blood cells contain hemoglobin.
0: And hemoglobin contains iron. This bundle of iron atoms gives those immune cells magnetic properties, and the researchers wondered if something similar might be true for homing pigeons, so they examined cells from across the bird.
23: And then we figured out that it's actually the liver who has the strongest magnetic properties.
0: Klevia Lizovsky is a cell biologist at the University of Bonn. Turns out the same kind of macrophages in the livers of homing pigeons also store oodles of iron atoms.
23: And then the next question was, do they really play a role in animal navigation?
0: To answer that, the researchers traveled to the south of Germany near the Swiss border with 34 pigeons that would need to fly 12 miles to reach home. In a little more than half the birds, the team used a drug to temporarily deplete those iron-containing macrophages. When it was completely overcast, so no directional cues from the sun, says Martin Bukelski.
3: That's the time when the pigeons have to rely upon their magnetic sense to find the direction. And the ones without the macrophages were basically lost.
0: But the ones with the macrophages could do it. And when the sun came out, the birds that had been lost managed to find their way home.
3: And then I thought, well, my God, this could really be real.
0: In particular, these macrophages may be acting as a kind of internal compass that can detect magnetic direction. The findings are published in the journal Science.
24: I haven't yet seen the smoking gun that says this is the way they do it.
0: Catherine Lohman is a behavioral biologist at UNC Chapel Hill who wasn't involved in the study. The authors do present microscope images showing the immune cells sitting alongside nerve fibers, but Lohman isn't sure how a magnetic signal would then be relayed to the bird brain.
24: There's no mechanism that I know of for macrophages communicating with the nervous system.
0: Still, she's open to the possibility, and the researchers are looking forward to the experiments needed to really clinch their new theory.
22: One thing I have learned in many years of research, you should never be too certain that you are right. Nature's always more complicated than you think.
0: For NPR News, I'm Ari Daniel.

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1: Before Lexington and Concord, Massachusetts was already fighting the crown over smallpox.
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1: I'm Jennifer Moore. 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
3: This is GBH 89.7. I'm Arun Roth. Coming up on All Things Considered, a conversation with The Atlantic's Anne Applebaum about why the Trump administration appears to be backing off some of its actions and what that means for concerns about Democratic backsliding. That's just ahead. In local sports, the Red Sox are down 2-8 against the Orioles. Now here's GBH's Dave Epstein with the weather.
4: We'll see mostly clear skies, warm overnight tonight. Temperatures 55 to 63. Tomorrow, sunny and hot. We're up near 90. Tomorrow night, a little bit more muggy, partly cloudy, low 60s. Saturday, mostly sunny, hot, 90 to 95. Sunday, chance for a shower or thunderstorm. It's going to be warm and a bit humid. Temperatures in the low to mid 80s. Cooler for Monday. For GBH News, I'm Dave Epstein.
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7: And the Boston Speakers Series, announcing its upcoming season at Symphony Hall for 7 evenings featuring Pete Buttigieg, former UK Prime Minister Boris Johnson, financial journalist Andrew Ross Sorkin, and former NASA head Charles Bolden. 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
0: From NPR News, this is All Things Considered. I'm Elsa Chang.
10: And I'm Scott Detrow. The Trump administration has gotten its way so much over the past 16 months, from Republicans in Congress especially, that it feels unusual to see it back down anywhere. But on Tuesday, Acting Attorney General Todd Blanche confirmed to a House subcommittee that the Department of Justice is not moving forward with its $1.776 billion so-called anti-weaponization fund. The proposed fund was criticized by Democrats and many Republicans who saw it as funneling federal money to the president's supporters, possibly including January 6th rioters. In recent weeks, the Justice Department also backed off its investigation into former Federal Reserve Chair Jerome Powell. And last Friday, the president posted that he had, quote, canceled his involvement with the Kennedy Center after a federal judge ruled his name could not be on it. So how do we make sense of all of these reversals? Is there a broader trend happening or not? Let's bring in Anne Applebaum, a staff writer for The Atlantic and a Pulitzer Prize-winning historian of authoritarian regimes. Welcome back.
11: Thanks for having me.
10: Let me start with this. What to you was so particularly alarming about this $1.8 billion fund?
11: It was alarming because, number one, it was the president illegally directing federal money, so taxpayers' money, towards his supporters, including some who had clearly and obviously broken the law. It was also disturbing because it seemed like the process by which they got to this figure was also less than legal. And so you saw the president bending the law in order to fund essentially his own political supporters. Yeah. That's what happens in regimes where one party or one clique or one person has captured the state.
10: One of the reasons I wanted to talk to you is because you have written so clearly, whether it's about Trump or whether it's about many other countries where we've seen similar trends, an authoritarian or an authoritarian type leader will push and they'll push and they'll push and they'll push and they don't stop pushing. Here we saw Trump try to do something, his own party say, no, this is too far, and Trump backing off.
11: What you're seeing now is the American system of checks and balances beginning to work the way it's supposed to work. When Trump first came to office the second time, it almost seemed as if his party in particular, his party in Congress, had decided to ignore the Constitution, to forget that they are also supposed to play a role in American government for reasons of intimidation, ideology, fear. They did it anyway. Now that the president is unpopular, now that he's lost some important court cases, now that, you know, some of the arguments that people have been making about him breaking the system are beginning to seep through, what you're seeing is the leaders of Congress, in this case, it's the Republicans who lead both the Senate and the House, deciding to use the power that they have. And that's a sign that our political system still has some health in it.
10: As somebody who's closely following and worried about anti-democratic drift, does it matter to you whether or not this pushback is happening because Republicans are worried about saving their own seats or because they have broader constitutional concerns?
11: I mean, I suppose I would prefer it if Republicans had broader constitutional concerns and were thinking about the welfare of all Americans. But if it happens in some cases that their motivation is political, in other words, they see that these things are unpopular, and maybe they're unpopular also because they appear to a lot of Americans to be undemocratic, then so be it.
10: Mm-hmm. You've studied leaders in other countries, Hungary, Russia, Poland specifically. Is overplaying hand part of the storyline sometimes? Is that sometimes something that, kind of leads to losing power?
11: Some of them do. So we just saw in Hungary, we saw a prime minister who'd been in charge for 16 years and who very much overplayed his hand, who captured most of the state institutions, who controlled 90% of the media. We saw that for a majority of Hungarians, that became too much, finally. People recognized that that system had enabled quite a lot of theft, quite a lot of graft, quite a lot of corruption, and Hungary was becoming poorer, actually very rapidly. And so you had a mobilization of voters and a pushback. And so it can happen. I mean, there are, of course, states where it doesn't happen. Usually that's because the authorities either find ways to cheat in the elections or they begin to use violence against their opponents.
10: Do you think this is a turning point or could be a turning point, or are you still a little skeptical to call it that?
11: I'm skeptical to call it that because I want to see how the midterms play out. And by that, I don't mean who's going to win. I mean, are the elections fair? Are they conducted fairly? Do all states respect the rules? Does the federal government try to play any games with voter lists? Is ICE used on election day to intimidate voters? All those kinds of things that people have been talking about, that's the real test. You know, is this a normal American government in the sense that it is willing to lose power and will lose power with good grace if it does? Or are they going to try to alter the outcome of the election both by manipulating it or maybe by not accepting the results?
10: That is The Atlantic's Anne Applebaum. Thanks so much. And I suspect we will be talking to you this fall.
11: Great. Thank you so much.
0: Author and filmmaker Marjane Satrapi has died. The French-Iranian artist became an international household name in the early 2000s with her book Persepolis. The graphic memoir is about growing up in Iran during the

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1: Defiant streak, even as a kid.
2: I was too much outspoken.
1: This personality trait was a liability growing up in Tehran, surrounded by heavy-handed law enforcement officers.
2: They could stop you, telling you that your scarf was not right, or you spoke too loud, or why is it four people gathered together in the street?
1: But Satrapi did her best to flout the rules. She told Fresh Air she rocked out to Western heavy metal and punk music, wore a denim jacket.
2: I was the coolest person in the whole school.
1: And messed around with her detested veil.
2: As soon as we could take it off or play with it or make it look ridiculous, we did it.
1: Satrapi continued to lead a life of dissent at home, as a student in Austria, and more recently as an expat in France. Her most recent graphic work, Woman, Life, Freedom, charts the women's protest movement in Iran. The author spoke with NPR about it in 2024.
2: A real feminist revolution cannot succeed until men understand that the equality between them and the women is also good for them.
1: Satrapi said she was hopeful the revolution would bring change in her home country. But her final year was tough, with the war in Iran and the death of her husband. In a statement to the French news agency AFP, Satrapi's family said the artist, quote, died of sadness. In a 2012 NPR interview, Marjan Satrapi said she was unable to draw or write when she felt happy.
2: I go out, I buy myself a dress, I call my friends, I have some pina colada, I never create.
1: The artist said it was sadness that drove her to her studio. Chloe Veltman, NPR News.
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4: 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I'm Arun Roth. Coming up on All Things Considered, President Trump has long insulted the press, but he often saves the worst of his vitriol for reporters who are women. 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
4: Still to come on All Things Considered, new research shows slowed immigration to Massachusetts is affecting the workforce. And a fire outside Boston's Museum of African American History appears to be an arson attack. Those stories coming up right after the latest national headlines from NPR.
9: Live from NPR News in Washington, I'm Dwayne Brown. Former Trump National Security Advisor John Bolton has reached an agreement today with federal prosecutors to plead guilty to mishandling classified information. As NPR's Ryan Lucas tells us, that plea deal would resolve the criminal case against Bolton brought by the Justice Department last year.
10: John Bolton is facing 18 criminal counts, including transmission and retention of national defense information. Prosecutors say Bolton kept detailed notes that included classified information during his time as national security advisor in President Trump's first term and sent the material to two family members ahead of a planned memoir. Under the tentative plea deal, Bolton would plead guilty to a single count of retaining classified information and face a fine of $2.25 million, according to a person familiar with the matter speaking on condition of anonymity. Bolton could face 0 to 5 years in prison under the arrangement. A federal judge would still have to approve any plea deal. The Justice Department declined to comment beyond referring to a court notice scheduling a rearrangement for Bolton later this month. Ryan Lucas, NPR News, Washington.
9: The nation is facing new health threats like hantavirus and Ebola, but many state and local health departments have less power to protect the public from outbreaks. NPR's Rob Stein explains.
11: All the lockdowns, school closures, mask mandates, and vaccine requirements during the COVID pandemic angered many Americans. As a result,

0: Many states placed new restraints on some of their authorities to respond to outbreaks. Some imposed limitations on the power to declare public health emergencies. Others pulled back powers to impose mask mandates, require vaccinations, or restrict public gatherings. Many public health experts worry the changes, combined with budget and staff cuts, leave the nation more vulnerable.
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2: From the GBH Newsroom, I'm Arun Roth. A new report finds that immigration to Massachusetts has slowed under the Trump administration, and it's having an impact on the state's workforce. The report was released today by the Boston Foundation and Mass Inc. Policy Center. Boston Foundation CEO Lee Pelton says the Commonwealth relies heavily on immigrant labor.
3: The odds are very good that one or more of the businesses that you will pass would simply not exist were it not for an immigrant who had the courage, the audacity, to build something here. Without immigrants, the population of Greater Boston would have declined by roughly 100,000 people over the last 10 years.
2: One field hit hard by the decline in immigration is the human services sector. The Mass Senior Care Association estimates that 40% of the state's nursing facility workers are foreign-born. Karen Reed is suing the Mass State Police in the town of Canton over their investigation into the death of her police officer boyfriend, John O'Keefe. Last year, Reed was acquitted in his death. In a lawsuit filed today, she argues the case against her exposed systemic issues within state and local law enforcement. In a statement, the town of Canton says it rejects the broad characterizations of its police department and has full faith in the new leadership of the Canton Police Chief Michael Daniels, who was sworn in February. An apparent arson attack at Boston's Museum of African American History is under investigation. Museum President Dr. Noel Trent says this week a staff member discovered packages that had been lit on fire outside their building in Beacon Hill. Trent says the packages included material for the museum's upcoming Juneteenth celebration.
4: For us, this feels like a hate crime. This feels like a possible hate crime. The proximity of burning something near the oldest existing Black church building in the country is quite unnerving.
2: Boston police say an investigation is underway. Partly cloudy skies overnight with lows near 60. More clouds and warmth tomorrow, highs up near 90. Lows back down into the 60s tomorrow night. Saturday, a mix of sun and clouds throughout the day, highs near 90. Then scattered showers on Saturday night with lows in the 60s. Right now, it is 87 degrees in Boston.
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6: From NPR News, this is All Things Considered. I'm Elsa Chang in Culver City, California.
7: And I'm Scott Detrow in Washington. President Trump has long had a contentious relationship with the press, labeling it fake news, attacking reporters personally.
8: If you want to do that, then you're a stupid person, and you happen to be. I mean, I know you.
9: Why would a stupid question like that be asked?
7: His attacks on reporters who are women, though, continue to make headlines. Here is an exchange from Wednesday with CNN's Caitlin Collins that started without her asking a question.
10: I see a young, beautiful woman, never smiles. I never see a smile off her face. I see her standing there with hatred in her eyes.
7: Senior political correspondent Tamara Keith covered Trump for years as an NPR White House correspondent and as a past president of the White House Correspondents Association and joins me now. Hey, Tam.
11: Hey.
7: Needless to say, not the first time Trump has attacked Collins. This is a pattern.
11: This is a pattern. He has gone after her personally and directly, repeatedly. But it's not just Caitlin Collins. It is so many reporters who cover the White House. Quite frequently, when someone asks a question that the president doesn't like, instead of pivoting or answering the question he wants to be asked, like most politicians do, mm-hmm. he instead attacks, and those attacks can be very personal.
7: And they seem to be much more personal for women reporters, especially when he starts talking about their looks and their demeanor and other things.
11: Yes, he on Air Force One during a Q&A with reporters said, "Quiet piggy," to a reporter who was asking about the Epstein files. A reporter recently was asking him about, another female reporter was asking him about the White House ballroom and potential cost overruns. And he again insulted this reporter, insulted their intelligence.
8: I doubled the size of it, you dumb person.
11: He does go after men sometimes. He did recently call a male reporter from the New York Times, called his reporting treasonous.
10: You should write. I actually think it's sort of treasonous what you write, but...
11: But that is the exception, not the rule.
7: Going back to what happened this week, how did Caitlin Collins respond in the moment?
11: You know, she played it incredibly straight. He did say, "You used to be a conservative from Alabama." She said, "I'm still from Alabama." And she asked questions. When he sort of distracted himself and weaved and started attacking her initially, he was responding to a question about the $1.8 billion anti-weaponization fund that many congressional Republicans are really upset about. He attacks Collins, and then later she asks him again and presses him on that anti-weaponization fund. Then on her show last night, she didn't talk about herself. She didn't make it about herself, but she did have to play that interaction because it was news.
7: Mm-hmm. I want to ask you a question that I have gotten probably hundreds of times as a former White House correspondent as well, and I know you've gotten it a lot. What do you say when people say, why don't the other reporters stand up to Trump in these moments? When he attacks one of your peers personally, insults them personally, why isn't there more group pushback saying you can't talk to another person like that?
11: It's a pretty complicated answer. In part, it is the dynamics of the press corps today. In the past, the people in the room or on Air Force One with President Trump were entirely independent reporters who were picked by the White House Correspondents Association to be there. Now, the White House picks the vast majority of the people who are in the room, and they pack that room with people who are very favorable to the president. And when he's attacking a reporter, he's trying to avoid answering something that he doesn't want to answer. And so the best thing that we as a press corps could do is to just ask that same question. Keep following up. Don't let the president get away.
7: NPR's Tamara Keith, thank you so much.
11: You're welcome.
6: A new study suggests that the National Guard's presence has done little to reduce violent crime in Washington, D.C., despite the steep cost for taxpayers. President Trump deployed more than 2,000 troops to the city last year as part of a task force to reduce crime. Here to talk more about that is NPR's Kat Lonsdorf. Hi, Kat.
12: Hey, Elsa.
6: Okay, so tell us more about this study.
12: Yeah, so the study was done by the Niskanen Center. That's a nonpartisan think tank here in D.C. And basically, researchers there took publicly available crime and policing data for the city and adjusted it to specifically isolate the effect of the first 6 months of the Guard deployment here. Just a reminder, President Trump first deployed the Guard here back in August of last year as part of a task force specifically to fight crime and beautify the city.
6: Mm-hmm.
12: What researchers found was that the deployment itself had very little to no effect on violent crime in the city, which had already been trending down before Trump came back into office. The study did find that the presence of the Guard produced one notable improvement, about a 24% reduction in opportunistic crimes like theft or vehicle break-ins. Huh. I talked to Richard Hahn. He's one of the authors of the study, and here's how he put it.
13: You know, I think on balance, the National Guard's deployment is not a failure. You know, I think there's success in what they've done. But I guess the point that we try to make is, you know, compared to what?
12: Basically, he said you could get the same outcomes or possibly much better outcomes for much cheaper with simply more thoughtful policing.
6: Yeah. Can you just remind us what has been the actual cost of deploying the National Guard to D.C.?
12: Yeah, it costs about $600 a day per Guard member deployed here. That's according to an estimate released last year by the nonpartisan Congressional Budget Office. So if you multiply that by the 28 800 or so Guard members we have here right now, it costs a little more than $1.5 million a day.
14: A day.
12: Yes. I should say I reached out to the White House about this report. Spokesperson Abigail Jackson told me it should, quote, not be taken seriously, saying that the task force and the National Guard presence here have, quote, driven down crime, beautified the city, and improved quality of life for countless individuals without providing evidence of that.
14: Okay, can you just paint a picture for us? For people who are not in D.C. and who cannot see this on their own, give us a sense of what it has been like with the Guard all around. Like, what are they doing?
12: Yeah, Elsa, I mean, I see troops on the streets multiple times a day at this point. They're in my neighborhood. They're sometimes on my street. Many of them are armed. You know, the Guard have no arresting power. That's against the law, but they can detain people. Mm-hmm. They are largely carrying out what are called high visibility patrols to make their presence known. That's likely why we've seen this decrease in these opportunistic crimes like breaking into someone's car. But again, it's at a high cost to taxpayers.
14: Right. And this part, I mean, this report is coming out just weeks after federal officials announced a so-called summer surge of law enforcement in D.C. We've got the country's 250th birthday celebrations coming up, and we're expecting about, what, double the number of Guard troops this summer? That's right?
12: Yeah, that summer surge is going to bring the number of National Guard troops here to 5,000 in the coming days. That also means a doubling of the cost. So it'll be around $3 million a day to have them here this summer.
14: Wow.
12: And, you know, also zooming out a bit, I've been covering Trump's controversial deployments of the National Guard for months now. And something constitutional scholars have told me they're concerned about is the danger of normalizing uniformed troops on the streets in non-emergency situations. Mm-hmm. And it seems like that is happening here in D.C. You know, there's certainly a sentiment that people don't want the Guard here. There's signs all over the city telling them to go home and things like that. But generally, it's become so normal to see them that no one really reacts anymore.
14: That is NPR's Kat Lonsdorf. Thank you, Kat.
12: Thanks so much.

0: 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Former reality TV star Spencer Pratt has made a splash on the national political scene as he's run for mayor of Los Angeles, but he is far from the only reality TV star following in President Trump's footsteps and taking a swing at elected office. As NPR's Sage Miller reports, reality TV can be good training for the political arena.
1: Luke Gulbronson had just gotten off the phone with his parents, was sipping his morning coffee, reciting his daily prayers, and listening to President Trump speak when he made the decision to run for Congress.
2: We're in the situation we're in now, where our rural healthcare facilities, we're worried about their doors closing, right? The cost of gas is up, fertilizer's up, everyday goods are up, affordability is a problem.
1: Running as a Democrat to unseat Northern Minnesota Republican Congressman Pete Starbar, Gulbronson is a political newcomer, but he is no stranger to the public eye. Millions of people watched him on three seasons of Bravo's reality television show, Summer House.
2: Reality television, that's something that found me. I didn't find it. I wasn't out there trying to be on reality television.
1: Gulbronson is one of three former reality TV stars trying to break into the political scene this election cycle. Farrah Abrams of MTV's Teen Mom announced she is running for Austin City Council, though she hasn't officially filed. And perhaps the most well-known is Spencer Pratt, the villain from the early 2000s MTV show The Hills, who is vying for LA mayor. Pratt didn't respond to NPR's interview requests, but he told Joe Rogan in April that he never wanted to be a politician. That changed when his house burned down in an LA wildfire.
3: I see that nobody is stepping up to run against the mayor who's responsible for this disaster and so many other disasters.
1: Pratt wrote online that attack ads and comments don't faze him. That's because his dirty laundry has been aired for decades. Gulbronson also caught some heat during his time on TV. He was portrayed as the small-town, dreamy, Midwestern man who sometimes played with the emotions of his female castmates. Gulbronson says his experience on Summer House prepared him for politics.
2: It helps me in having thick skin because I've noticed that politics is actually worse than reality television. and it's a darn shame.
1: David Bressenham is a reality TV executive producer and teaches at Stanford University. He believes stars' time on TV teaches them skills traditional politicians struggle with.
4: You need to be able to interact well with cameras, you need to be able to speak in sound bites, and you need to be able to present your ideas as succinctly as possible. If you've had success in reality TV, you're probably pretty good at those.
1: Plus, he says Gulbronson and Pratt are already known to many voters in a way that resonates.
4: If you watch the shows, these people have been in your living rooms. You've spent a lot of time. Maybe you've been online talking about them. Even if you don't like them, they're familiar to you.
1: For Luke Gulbronson now on the campaign trail, he is leaning on his relatable upbringing rather than the parasocial relationship created on television. Gulbronson moved back to his Minnesota hometown, where he manages his maple syrup business. After growing up on welfare, he hasn't seen much change in what families can afford.
2: In reality television, it affects me. It affects the way I'm perceived on how I'm edited and produced and stuff. Congress, it affects the lives of other people, right? Like, you can watch a TV show and you might care about it, but it's not like affecting your healthcare, right? It's not affecting the cost of goods every time you're putting gas in the car.
1: Those are problems he wants to fix if he makes it to Washington. Sage Miller, NPR News.
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7: 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I'm Arun Roth. Coming up on All Things Considered, the White House's new website about aliens compares undocumented immigrants to extraterrestrials, refers to people as it, and says they do not belong here. That story is just ahead. In local sports, the Red Sox fell to the Orioles in their afternoon game, final score 8-2. Now here is GBH's Dave Epstein with the weather.
8: It will become more comfortable later tonight. Temperatures down to the 50s, not bad for sleeping, 60s in Boston. Mostly sunny and hot tomorrow, up near 90. A little warmer Friday night, 62-66. Then on Saturday, mostly sunny, quite hot, a little breezy, temperatures 90 to 95. Sunday, mostly cloudy, chance for a thunderstorm in the afternoon, upper 70s to low 80s. We will cool off Sunday night into Monday. 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
10: 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Could it have been avoided? 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
0: It's All Things Considered from NPR News. I'm Scott Detrow.
5: And I'm Elsa Chang. Aliens.gov. That is a new White House website, which asserts in glowing green letters, quote, "They walk among us." There's a field of stars in the background, X-Files references, the word declassified, and the claim that President Trump is finally unveiling a, quote, "closely guarded government secret." But this website is not actually about intelligent life in outer space or UFOs. To tell us what it is about, we're joined now by NPR's Huo Jingnan. Hi, Jingnan.
11: Hello.
5: Okay, so what is aliens.gov exactly?
11: It is about mass deportation of undocumented immigrants. Yeah, you, as you said, you see the website start with this language about aliens. It says things like they have been living in our neighborhoods and have attended the same classes as our children, but they do not belong here. And it says that politicians are covering it up and President Trump was the one to tell the truth. It's all a little ambiguous, but then you see it all become clear at the end of the page, right? The White House says, these aren't little green men. These are, quote, illegals, and quote, deport them all. The White House did not respond to questions about why it created this website.
5: Okay, these aren't little green men, to use the White House's words, but just so I'm clear here, does it seem like the White House is suggesting that immigrants are extraterrestrials?
11: It's a wordplay, right? In immigration law, non-citizens have been referred to as aliens since the 18th century. And California replaced the term a couple of years ago in its legal code and called the language outdated and derogatory. And some say that it's not a funny joke and it is dehumanizing. One of them is Ernesto Estaneda, director of the Immigration Lab at American University.
12: For a few people, it may be another license to act violently against people that they may think are aliens or undocumented. They may be another incitement to hate crimes and to profiling people.
11: You know, a part of the website literally refers to aliens with the pronoun it. It says, if you witness an alien abduction, do not be alarmed. We will take care of it and return it safely to its place of origin.
5: Wow. Also, looking at this website, there's like this massive counter that claims that there have been more than 3 million, quote, alien encounters. What does that even mean?
11: It's unclear. Encounters with ICE and Border protections may include everything from like arrests, detentions, to just not admitting an asylum seeker into the country. So I tried adding up all the encounter numbers from CPB and ICE, and I just can't get to 3 million. Mm-hmm. And interestingly, you also see this map on the website that tallies arrests, and somehow that total adds up to fewer people than ICE's own data, according to public records requests. So the White House says, you know, in a statement that the website pulls data directly from DHS arrest reports to communicate just how many illegal aliens are present in our country and highlight the Trump administration's efforts to remove them.
5: That is NPR's Huo Jingnan. Thank you so much, Jingnan.
11: Thank you.
0: The World Cup soccer tournament kicks off next week, just as hot summer weather arrives in many of the host cities. An NPR analysis finds more than a third of World Cup matches are at high risk for dangerously hot and humid weather. NPR's Rebecca Hersher reports.
13: This summer's World Cup is being hosted in 16 cities across the U.S., Mexico, and Canada. And from the beginning, the weather in those cities has raised questions. Here's FIFA President Gianni Infantino addressing a question about hot weather at a press conference right after the host cities were announced.
14: We have, of course, to take into account the weather conditions, the stadiums, those who have a roof, those who are closed.
13: Every game would be scheduled so that the weather was as good as possible, he went on to say. But an NPR analysis finds that dozens of this year's World Cup matches are scheduled for times and places that are very likely to see dangerously hot, humid weather. The risk is particularly high because of climate change. For each of the 104 matches, NPR analyzed two decades of temperature and humidity data for that host city on that date to estimate how hot and humid the weather would likely be this year. We checked those so-called wet bulb temperatures against heat hazard guidelines from the Occupational Safety and Health Administration and American College of Sports Medicine. We found that 67 of the 104 games are being held at locations and times that come with potential danger for heat illnesses, and 39 of those are at high risk.
15: Obviously, if you schedule these matches in the mid-afternoon at some of these hottest locations, then that's your recipe for disasters.
13: Donald Mullen studies heat risk at Queen's University Belfast. He says afternoon games in Miami, Kansas City, Philadelphia, and New Jersey are particularly dangerous because the stadiums do not have roofs or air conditioning. NPR found that the World Cup final is one of those very high-risk matches. It's scheduled to be held in New Jersey at 3 p.m. on July 19th, when temperatures routinely reach the mid-80s with high humidity. FIFA did not respond to questions about why the match was scheduled for that location and time of day. Mullen warns hot weather can be extremely dangerous.
15: Basically, players can overheat, and match officials as well, the referees, they can also overheat and they can collapse. And this has happened to people.
13: Including at past professional soccer matches held in World Cup host cities. In June 2024, teams from Peru and Canada played on a hot, humid day in Kansas City. Early in the match, commentators from the soccer channel TUDN were shocked to see someone lying on the sideline.
16: Se toma la cabeza.
17: Golpe de calor.
16: Bombitos, sí, señor.
13: Referee Humberto Panjoj had collapsed due to heat illness. It was 90 degrees, an announcer noted with concern. Panjoj was brought out on a stretcher and recovered at a hospital. Another stadium nearby is now scheduled to host a World Cup match exactly 2 years later. FIFA says extra water breaks will help protect players and referees, but the heat risks extend to spectators and workers at the World Cup, says Jennifer Vanas, a heat researcher at Arizona State University.
18: For a lot of mass gatherings, it's a big concern when you're surrounded by people in a hot place.
13: Vanas says if you're feeling ill, it can be hard to get help in a big crowd in an unfamiliar place. In 2023, in Brazil, a fan died of heat illness at a Taylor Swift concert during hot weather. In 2024, more than 1,300 people died during the Hajj, when that pilgrimage coincided with summer weather in Saudi Arabia. FIFA says it's addressing heat concerns by providing misters and cooling stations at some stadiums. But FIFA did not respond to NPR's questions about which matches and which stadiums would have these extra precautions and whether workers would also be able to cool off. Rebecca Hersher, NPR News.
0: NPR's Rahul Mukherjee was the data reporter for this story. 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
5: Former First Lady Jill Biden is sharing more about her time in the White House, including President Biden's decision to pardon their son, Hunter.
6: Trump got elected. He said there was going to be retribution. He said he wanted Hunter Biden in jail, and there just was no way.
5: This is GBH's All Things Considered. With Elsa Chang and Scott Detrow, I'm Arun Roth. It's Thursday, June 4th. Coming up, in recent years, Israel's relationship with the U.S. has changed, and some analysts say not for the better.
7: You have an American public that no longer sees Israel as David. Israel is now Goliath.
5: A closer look at new tensions between the two nations, and a sharp turn from screen use in the U.S. classrooms has some concern that students with learning differences could be left behind. That story and more coming up right after these headlines.
8: Live from NPR News in Washington, I'm Ryland Barton. President Trump says the U.S. will spend nearly $700 million to support coal-fired power plants.
9: Today we're officially invoking the Defense Production Act to save 13 coal plants in West Virginia, Kentucky, North Carolina, Indiana, Tennessee, Arizona, Arkansas, Oklahoma, North Dakota, and Wisconsin.
8: Trump cited the Cold War era national defense law to support coal plants across the country and help build new coal plants in Alaska and West Virginia. If built, the plants would be the first new U.S. coal plant since 2013. Environmentalists say the plan would put polluters first and jeopardize Americans' health. The Pentagon has announced another deadly strike on a boat in the Pacific. NPR's Quill Lawrence reports U.S. forces have killed more than 200 people this way on suspicion of narco-trafficking.
10: U.S. Southern Command released a grainy surveillance video on social media of a small boat exploding into flames. Southcom said two men died in the strike and alleged that they were trafficking drugs to the United States. Since last September, the U.S. has hit at least 60 boats this way and in one case returned to kill shipwrecked survivors. President Trump has declared drug cartels to be a terrorist group at war with the United States. Human rights advocates say these strikes amount to murder. Government data suggests that the supply of cocaine arriving in the U.S. hasn't decreased in the 9 months since the military began lethal strikes on the small speedboats. Quill Lawrence, NPR News.
8: Election officials are still counting ballots in California after Tuesday's primary election. As NPR's Miles Parks reports, that's expected because of how the state votes. But President Trump still sought to cast doubt on the process.
11: All of California's 23 million registered voters are allowed to vote by mail. And election officials can receive mail ballots up to a week after Election Day, as long as the ballots were postmarked by Tuesday. That means votes for the primary race are still rolling in, which also means finalizing a winner can take a while. It's been the case in the state for years, but President Trump still posted online that he thinks the counting delay is evidence of fraud. California is home to a handful of competitive House races this November, and if any of those elections go the Democrats' way, experts expect the president to use similar tactics to contest the results. Miles Parks, NPR News, Washington.
8: Today marks 37 years since the 1989 Tiananmen Square crackdown in Beijing. Chinese authorities are intensifying efforts to erase the memory of the massacre of hundreds, possibly thousands, of pro-democracy protesters. Police have told victims' families to call off an annual tribute at a Beijing cemetery. In Hong Kong, police have increased scrutiny to prevent commemorations. The Tiananmen Mothers Group continues to demand justice and accountability. Amnesty International has criticized the suppression, calling it a heartless act by Chinese authorities. Wall Street rallied today as oil prices fell. The Dow soared nearly 1.75%. This is NPR News.
5: From the GBH newsroom, I'm Arun Roth. Boston city officials are sharing details on a safety plan for some of the major events coming to town, including the World Cup. Millions are expected to visit the Boston area in the weeks ahead. Today, city leaders announced a new special event command center in the Seaport, where federal, state, and local officials will work side by side. And Boston Police Commissioner Michael Cox says officers will patrol around South Station, where thousands will pass through to catch trains to Gillette Stadium.
12: We know that there could be substantial pedestrian traffic and traffic in and around that area. So we will have multiple police presence down there to make sure traffic flow is going in coordination with the city.
5: Officials are urging commuters to use public transportation on World Cup match days to reduce traffic. Also ahead of the World Cup matches, Massachusetts Attorney General Andrea Campbell's office and the State Gaming Commission are warning the public about illegal gaming apps and websites. In an advisory today, Campbell pointed to risks like identity theft and fraud and said those who decide to play should avoid bad actors looking to capitalize on World Cup excitement. Right now, there is a limited set of legal licensed gaming outfits in the state. Warning signs of illegal operators include limited customer support and guarantees of winnings or unrealistic promotions. It's been a whirlwind spring for the Boston Fleet. Former head coach Chris Spahr left the team last week to join a new Pro Women's Hockey League team franchise in Hamilton, Ontario. His departure came soon after the Fleet were bounced from the playoffs. Today, the team officially announced new head coach Francois Merthot. Merthot played pro hockey himself for 17 years. Fleet GM Daniel Marmer says they've made an immediate connection in their vision for the team.
13: I think became really drawn to this idea of working together and taking this program to the next level. And so I didn't need to spend a lot of time looking around after that. I wanted him to be part of this process as we move into this expansion phase.
5: Next season will be crucial for the Fleet as they navigate an expanded Pro Women's Hockey League that's added 4 new teams. Partly cloudy overnight, lows near 60. Expecting a warm and partly cloudy day again tomorrow with highs near 90. Right now it is 86 degrees in Boston.
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15: 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I'm Elsa Chang in Culver City, California.
16: And I'm Scott Detrow in Washington. This month will mark 2 years since the beginning of the end of a presidency, when the calls for then-President Joe Biden to end his campaign for a second term reached a fever pitch.
17: Dealing with everything we have to do with, look, if we finally beat Medicare.
16: This month also marks the first time we are hearing about that period from the person closest to the former president, his wife, Jill Biden. She sat down with me to discuss her new memoir, View from the East Wing.
18: You are walking off stage with President Biden after that debate.
6: Yes, yeah.
18: And he turns to you and he says, I really effed up, didn't I? And you said, yes, you did.
6: Yes, you did. Yeah.
16: At the time, the former first lady didn't think it was the beginning of the end. Jill Biden told me she never questioned her husband's fitness for office before or after that debate performance. But as the weeks went on that summer, it became clear to the Bidens that most Democrats disagreed. Biden dropped out of the race and quickly endorsed his vice president, Kamala Harris.
18: When he did make that announcement, you write in a lot of detail about that day, and you write about the phone call that he had with Vice President Harris mm-hmm. that morning. Mm-hmm. And you say that when she was talking to him about when and how mm-hmm. you would endorse her, you had to leave the room.
6: I was overwhelmed. I mean, it was, you know, just all of it, the swirl of it all. You know, how was he going to do it? When was he going to do it? What were the steps? What was the process? It was overwhelming. And Scott, you have to remember, you know, he's my husband.
18: Yeah.
6: I love him. And to watch what he was going through and to think, I mean, he's been in public service. We've both been in public service for 50 years. Mm-hmm. That's a long time. And at one point, it just got too much.
18: So it wasn't necessarily that you thought she was doing anything wrong. It was just the moment.
6: No, it was just I was overcome.
18: Yeah, yeah. You know, Vice President Harris wrote in her book that she felt like she could have had a better chance if she had more time to run. Mm-hmm. And I'm wondering what your response is to that thinking of, should President Biden made that decision earlier if he was going to make that decision? Could he have helped his vice president?
6: You know, I'm not a political pundit. I'm not. I don't know.
18: Yeah.
6: I don't know. And that's my answer.
18: When I covered the campaign, when I covered the White House, I was one of...
6: May I say, though, I did think she was going to win.
18: You did? So you were surprised?
6: Absolutely.
18: Yeah.
6: I mean, I campaigned all over the country for her.
18: Yeah.
6: And I saw the enthusiasm. I saw the excitement. And I went to bed that night, election night, thinking she was going to win. I was shocked when I got up in the morning and somebody called me and said, have you seen the news? So I truly believed she was going to win.
18: I know you say you're not a political figure, but you know a lot about politics. You know a lot more about politics.
6: Yeah. I've lived it.
18: But given that, have you thought... Do you have a sense of why you think America wanted to put President Trump back in the White House in that moment?
6: I have no idea.
18: Yeah. Knowing how it all played out, if you could tell yourself anything during that 2023-2024 mm-hmm. period, is there anything you'd tell yourself?
6: You know, Scott, after what we went through, it was really hurtful. I think it was a dark period in our lives that people we considered to be friends or supporters said such hurtful things. And so to look back, it wasn't just me and Joe.
18: Yeah.
6: Look at our grandkids. You know, seeing them go through that and how hurt they were. I'd never want to go through that again.
18: There's a chapter in this book about a really intense week of your life. The week where mm-hmm. you were shuttling back and forth between official duties as First Lady in France mm-hmm. and Hunter's trial. Mm-hmm. Why was it so important to you to be in both places that week, to do this? I remember seeing the schedule and thinking, how can she do this? You're in France, you're back in Delaware,
6: yes,
18: you're in France,
6: yeah,
18: you're in
6: yeah,
18: Delaware.
6: Yeah,
18: why did you feel like you had to be both places?
6: Well, first and foremost, I'm Hunter's mother.
18: Yeah.
6: And of course, I was going to be there for him. But I also knew I was First Lady, and I was expected to carry out my duties as First Lady. And I did.
18: You wrote at the end of that chapter, in the end, working so hard to be impartial, we guaranteed that Hunter would meet the worst possible mm-hmm. fate. Can you tell me more about how you thought about all of that?
6: Well, I think, you know, the process was just so unfair to Hunter. And in trying to be so impartial, Joe, you know, not interfering with the Justice Department, but then Trump got elected. He said there was going to be retribution. He said he wanted Hunter Biden in jail. And there just was no way.
18: He would have been sentenced before Trump came back into office. So can you tell me more about what specifically you were worried about what Hunter's fate could look like with a President Trump compared to a President Harris?
6: Oh, my gosh. Well, I don't really know, but I certainly don't think it would have been fair under Trump. And then when he heard Trump on the TV over and over and over saying, you know, Hunter Biden should be in jail, Hunter Biden, you know, that he was going to make sure that our son went to jail. It just was not fair. And we knew what was going to happen. So that is why Joe changed his mind.
18: He truly changed his mind.
6: He truly changed his mind.
18: You had about a close of a view of the role of First Lady as you could get, I think, before you got it. You're second lady for 8 years.
6: Yeah.
18: You were a Senate spouse for a long period of time.
6: long time. We're not going to go into ages here.
18: But I guess what about that role was different than you thought it
6: would
18: be.
6: Oh, my God, it was so much different because I thought, oh, second lady's going to be just like first lady, you know, maybe a little bit harder. But it is completely different. Your responsibilities are completely different. The expectations, the security, it was at a much higher level. I saw Michelle go through it and did such a beautiful job with such grace and poise. And to see her thrown into it and how beautifully she did. I mean, it was amazing.
18: What's your advice to President Trump is term limited? Either way, there's going to be a new person coming into that job in a couple of years. What's your advice, Democrat or Republican, man or woman? What's your advice to that next first lady or first gentleman about what to expect?
6: Do it your own way. I mean, be authentic to yourself. I think every first lady comes into office and has whatever she has determined she's wanted to work on. I had what I wanted to work on. Everyone does it differently. Barbara Bush did it differently than Laura Bush. Hillary Clinton did it differently than Michelle. I mean, Melania is doing it differently. It's her way. So each woman so far, spouses, have chosen their own path.
18: Former First Lady Jill Biden, her new book is The View from the East Wing. Thank you so much for talking to us.
6: Oh, you're welcome. Thank you for having me on.
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15: The World Cup kicks off next week, and fans everywhere are showing their support by wearing the jerseys of their national soccer teams. But in Colombia, the team's colors are getting soiled by politics. John Otis explains.
19: Go de Colombia! Go de Colombia!
20: In its final warm-up before the World Cup, Colombia beat Costa Rica before a packed stadium here in Bogota. Jazzed about Colombia's first World Cup appearance in 8 years, many fans wore the team's yellow jersey. But the shirt is now enmeshed in political football. That's Colombia's far-right presidential candidate, Abelardo de la Estrella. A millionaire lawyer who admires President Trump, he often wears tailored suits. He even designed his own fashion collection that includes luxury watches and tennis shoes that sell for $1,300 a pair. But now, to take advantage of the good vibes surrounding the national side, De La Espreya and many of his supporters are dressing in the team jersey. The candidate wore it while giving a victory speech after winning the most votes in the first round presidential election on Sunday. However, his new look doesn't sit well with Ivan Cepeda. He's a left-wing senator who finished second on Sunday and will face De La Espreya in a runoff on June 21st.
21: De La Espreya ya acostumbra a robarse las cosas. Ahora se roba la camiseta de la selección Colombia.
20: At a news conference Monday, Cepeda accused De La Espreya of, quote, stealing the national jersey.
21: ¿Cuándo acá la selección Colombia es patrimonio de la campaña del señor De La Espreya? La selección nos pertenece a todas y todos.
20: Since when did the national team become the property of De La Espreya's campaign? Cepeda said. The national team belongs to all of us. Supporters of De La Espreya accuse Cepeda of sour grapes and of his own sartorial faux pas.
22: El estilo de cuello de esta camisa, míramelo bien. Se le llama estilo Mao. En homenaje a Mao Zedong.
20: A former communist, Cepeda wears collarless shirts that remind some of his online critics of the late Chinese dictator Mao Zedong.
23: Le gusta y le gusta más las de sus camaradas, es decir, la camuflada con la que le atentaron con tanta violencia a los colombianos.
20: Bogotá politician Nicolás Velasco claims Cepeda has links to drug trafficking rebels and prefers camouflage to the national jersey. Others have posted altered photos of Cepeda wearing pro-guerrilla t-shirts. It all mirrors a dust-up in Brazil 4 years ago. That's when far-right President Jair Bolsonaro turned Brazil's team jersey into a partisan symbol during his failed re-election bid before the 2022 World Cup.
24: Se va a cobrar este cobro, este tiro de esquina. Ya viene para buscar el doble cabeza.
20: But in soccer-mad Colombia, this game plan could pay off. Although Colombia has scant chance of winning the World Cup, many pundits are predicting that the jersey-wearing De La Espreya will win the presidency. For NPR News, I'm John Otis in Bogota, Colombia.
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0: More than half the grades given out at Harvard are straight A's. 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
5: This is GBH 89.7. I'm Arun Roth. Coming up, there are theories that love in the tennis context has French, English, or Dutch origins, but like many words, historians and language experts say it's hard to pin down the right answer. That's just ahead. In local sports, the Red Sox fell to the Orioles in their afternoon game, final score 8-2. Now here is GBH's Dave Epstein with the weather.
3: Overnight tonight, temperatures will be in the low 60s in Boston, but getting to the 50s in the suburbs. Mostly sunny and hot tomorrow. We're up near 90. Partly cloudy, a little more muggy tomorrow night, 60 to 65. Saturday, sunshine, 90 to 95. Maybe a couple of showers or storms very late Saturday night, but more likely on Sunday. It will not rain all the time. It's going to be warm and humid. Temperatures in the 70s and lower 80s. Cooler and drier for Monday, 60s. For GBH News, I'm Dave Epstein.
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15: This is All Things Considered from NPR News. I'm Elsa Chang.
16: And I'm Scott Detrow. Not long ago, the goal at many schools was to bring technology into classrooms. Now the pendulum has swung the other way. Dozens of states have already banned cell phones in school, and several are going further, getting all kinds of screens out of classrooms. But as NPR's Janaki Mehta reports, students with disabilities and learning differences feel left out of the conversation.
28: Ninth grader Soraya Martin loves playing water polo, doing her friend's nails, and recently she's found a love for writing.
29: It's my favorite subject. I'm a very creative writer. I love to just write stories for fun, but academically, school has always been a really big challenge for me.
28: Soraya goes to public school in Concord, about 30 miles northeast of San Francisco. When we sat down on her living room sofa, she told me she was diagnosed with dyslexia in first grade.
29: For me to sit down and read a book, I can't see the words straight. They jumble up in my head. I'll read a paragraph and then I completely forget what I just read.
28: Soraya also has anxiety and ADHD, and it's been a journey for her to accept she isn't less intelligent than her peers. She just learns differently. And for that, she needs tools, like software on her computer that lets her dictate her writing.
29: I have speech-to-text. I have read aloud tools, audiobooks.
28: She only got a phone in seventh grade, but it was a game changer because she could take pictures of notes on the board. That way, she could spend time in class actually listening. Soraya says until last year, she refused any assistive technology because, like any kid, it just sucked to feel different. But once she started using things like speech to text more freely,
29: I started getting really good grades and I had so much more to say, and it made me feel more confident in myself.
28: Disability advocates say it's those kinds of gains that technology in the classroom can allow for some students.
30: A completely screen-free environment feels like it's throwing the baby out with the bathwater.
28: That's Soraya's mom, Heather Martin, who Soraya calls her biggest advocate.
30: It's not looking at screen-free versus accessibility-free. And for some kids, the screen is their accessibility tool.
28: So far, Soraya School isn't going screen-free, but this was the first year it banned cell phones. Teachers and students are still adjusting, but at times it's been stressful for Soraya, like when she's had to ask for permission to get her phone unlocked to take notes. And Heather worries this could be a slippery slope toward no screens. She says that debate has heated up for parents in her community.
30: And never once in the conversation has there been a discussion, except for me bringing it up, about kids with disabilities.
28: Heather shares the concerns around screens being a distraction, but she wants parents and policymakers to realize not every screen is the same for every child. Los Angeles Unified, the nation's second largest school district, is the first major district to require screen time limits, and states like Iowa, Utah, and Alabama already have laws on the books limiting screens. And some of them do have carve-outs for kids with disabilities, but advocates have concerns about how thoughtfully assistive technology is being considered.
6: We see how quickly things are moving in terms of removing screens from classrooms.
28: That's Kate Bartline of the National Center for Learning Disabilities. She says the jury is still out on what kind of screen use is good or bad, and that nuance is often missing in the national debate.
6: Good instruction is good instruction. So having an educator who's able to provide good instruction, whether that be through screens or not, can support learners of all different types.
28: Bartline saw this with her own 11-year-old son who goes to school outside Minneapolis. He has dysgraphia, meaning he struggles with handwriting, and his teachers thought all he was capable of was writing simple words and sentences until they gave assistive technology a shot.
6: And using speech-to-text, he wrote this beautiful, impressive essay about his experience in an inclusive theater program, and was able to use all of these incredible vocabulary words.
28: His teachers told Bartline they were amazed he could write an essay at several grade levels above where he'd been before. This is the same kind of drastic change Heather Martin says she's seen in Soraya since she started using assistive tools. For the first time in her life, Soraya has straight A's. But more importantly, says Heather, her daughter can truly express herself now. Soraya pulls up an essay she's working on at school that's about a very relevant subject.
29: Can my mom just read it?
7: Sure.
29: Just read the introduction, this part.
6: Okay.
30: School is supposed to be a place where everyone has a fair chance to learn. My main question for my research is why school expectations do not match how students with dyslexia actually need to be taught.
28: Both parents hope that as legislators and school leaders like shape screen time policies, really they remember the kinds of possibilities screens hold for kids like theirs. Janaki Mehta, NPR News.
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8: Tennis is in the air. Serena Williams is coming out of retirement, and the French Open is still rolling on. So maybe you're paying a little more attention to the sport and its unique scoring system. For NPR's Word of the Week, our series about where words come from, Ayana Archie is talking about tennis and its love.
9: The ball strikes the net or goes out of bounds, and the chair umpire makes their call.
10: 15 long.
9: Love. That must be good, right? But in tennis, it's just the opposite. A zero. No points. No one knows for sure why that is, but it's been the standard since tennis started in the 18th century. Here's Stephen Flink, a veteran tennis journalist.
11: It's never been fully resolved, to tell you the truth, but I think what's important about it is how well that word, that system held up.
9: There are a few theories, though.
11: I guess the prevailing view is it came from the French word luft, L-O-E-U-F, meaning like a goose egg.

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1: In tennis, maybe perhaps more than any other sport, with the possible exception of golf, it's a traditionalist sport. 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
2: Plus, love is just fun to say.
1: 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It's different. Why say zero when you can say love?
2: So more than likely, love will prevail. Ayanna Archie, NPR News.

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1: 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I'm Arun Roth. Coming up on All Things Considered, a big challenge in fighting this Ebola outbreak is the spread of rumors and falsehoods on social media. More on how aid workers and officials are launching efforts to combat misinformation just ahead.
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5: And the International Institute of New England, an advocate of refugees and immigrants in Boston since 1924, serving thousands of our newest neighbors annually. 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
1: Still to come on All Things Considered, Karen Reed is bringing new legal action against the state police and the Canton police. And fire outside Boston's Museum of African American History appears to be an arson attack. Those stories and more coming up right after these headlines.
6: Live from NPR News in Washington, I'm Duane Brown. Another UN peacekeeper has been killed in Lebanon, the seventh to die in the war between Israel and the militant group Hezbollah since March. NPR's Jane Arraf has more from Beirut.
7: The United Nations peacekeeping force, known as UNIFIL, said the Serbian soldier was critically wounded after mortars hit his position in southern Lebanon Wednesday. It said a peacekeeper from El Salvador and another from Spain were also injured. A UN official speaking on condition of anonymity told NPR that Hezbollah appeared to have fired the mortars. The group earlier said it was targeting Israeli forces in the area. Hezbollah denied that it had hit a peacekeeping position and affirmed its commitment to UNIFIL's role. Jane Arraf, NPR News, Beirut.
6: The Soccer World Cup is set to start 1 week from today, and NPR analysis finds more than 1 in 3 World Cup matches face dangerous heat risk. NPR's Rebecca Hersher reports that includes the World Cup final.
8: NPR found 39 of the 104 World Cup matches this summer are very likely to see dangerously hot, humid weather. Donald Mullen studies heat risk at Queen's University Belfast.
9: Obviously, if you schedule these matches in the mid-afternoon at some of these hottest locations, then that's your recipe for disasters.
8: For example, the World Cup final is scheduled for 3 p.m. on July 19th in New Jersey. That game is at high risk for dangerous heat and humidity. FIFA says extra water breaks will help protect players, but did not respond to questions about exactly how fans will be protected. Rebecca Hersher, NPR News.
6: Two people banned for life from attending NBA games after disrupting the finals and playoffs. One person ran onto the court last night and appeared to take a selfie before being rushed off by security. This is NPR.
1: From the GBH Newsroom, I'm Arun Roth. Local immigrant rights groups are issuing a travel advisory for international visitors ahead of the World Cup. The MIRA Coalition and the ACLU of Massachusetts say they're worried about discrimination, social media,

0: Media surveillance and denial of entry for foreign fans coming into Logan for the tournament. Jeff Thielman leads the International Institute of New England, a social services group that works with immigrants. He says immigrants who live in Massachusetts have the same concerns.
1: People should be out celebrating. They should be watching it at the big public venues. But instead, what our clients are telling us is that they're going to be staying inside, laying low, and watching it indoors.
0: The groups are issuing reminders about the rights foreign visitors are entitled to at the airport and how to best handle any encounters with federal immigration agents. Karen Reed is suing the Mass State Police and the town of Canton over their investigation into the death of her police officer boyfriend, John O'Keefe. Last year, Reed was acquitted in his death. In a lawsuit filed today, she argues the case against her exposed systemic issues within state and local law enforcement. In a statement, the town of Canton says it rejects broad characterizations of its police department and has full faith in the new leadership of the Canton Police Chief, Michael Daniels, who was sworn in February. Police are investigating an arson targeting packages delivered to Boston's Museum of African American History. It happened in the overnight hours between Tuesday and Wednesday. The museum's president, Dr. Noel Trent, says packages containing Juneteenth materials were set on fire outside the museum's Beacon Hill location. Trent says the incident is alarming, so the museum is speaking out.
2: When the Black community is asserting itself, backlash has been on multiple occasions through our time in this country, burning buildings that are of significance to us. So we have to take this threat quite seriously.
0: Boston police confirmed they are investigating the fire along with the National Park Service. Partly cloudy skies overnight, lows near 60, more clouds and warmth tomorrow, highs up near 90, lows drop back down to the 60s tomorrow night. Saturday, a mix of sun and clouds throughout the day, expecting highs near 90, then expecting scattered showers on Saturday night with lows in the 60s. Right now, it is 87 degrees in Boston.
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4: From NPR News, this is All Things Considered. I'm Elsa Chang in Culver City, California.
5: And I'm Scott Detrow in Washington. This week, like so many others, has been characterized by a back and forth between Iran, the United States, and Israel. There's the fragile ceasefire, the bursts of fighting, and the ongoing efforts to get a final deal. That as Israel wages a war in Lebanon that is likely to interfere with any type of final agreement to end the war between the U.S., Israel, and Iran. What has been new this week is a widening gulf between President Trump and Israeli Prime Minister Benjamin Netanyahu. Those frustrations burst into public view this week amidst reports of a fiery phone call between the two men. So what is the future of the U.S.-Israel relationship, and how does the past influence where things go? Those are the questions I put to NPR's national security correspondent Greg Myrie and White House correspondent Franco Ordonez on NPR's national security podcast, Sources and Methods.
6: We are at this point where Trump is frustrated with Netanyahu. Trump has done so much for Netanyahu that Netanyahu has pushed the U.S. government to do for a very long time, among them moving the U.S. embassy in Israel to Jerusalem, inviting him repeatedly to D.C., lobbying other officials in Israel to pardon him, you know, entering into a war with him. Has Trump gotten anything in return from all of that?
7: Yeah, I mean, look, support for Israel is very big in American politics. It's particularly big in the GOP, among the Republican Party, and it's even bigger among white Christian evangelicals. And this is a massive or a very big part of Trump's base. So clearly, this is a very important, you know, constituency that Trump is speaking to. He's always speaking to his base. He always puts them first in most political decisions. But I will say some of those dynamics are changing, particularly among young voters and more populist voters who are, you know, growing weary of all this foreign intervention. Yeah. And you're starting to see that. So
6: Tucker Carlson wing of
7: the Tucker Carlson, the Marjorie Taylor Greene wing. But, you know, kind of a broader swath of Americans, too. I mean, I was actually talking with Aaron David Miller, who served, advised presidents in both Democratic and Republican administrations. This is how he kind of described it to me.
8: And you have an American public that no longer sees Israel as David. Israel is now Goliath.
5: Greg, what's the best way to think about how the relationship between the U.S. and Israel has changed?
9: Yeah, so it's been a close relationship on many levels, particularly the military level. But it does have these real moments of tension that we've seen this week. This is by no means unprecedented. I'm thinking back in the early 1990s when Jim Baker was Secretary of State, very frustrated with the Israelis. He was testifying before Congress. And he really just sort of snapped, and he said,
10: if that's going to be the approach, and that's going to be the attitude, there won't be any dialogue, and there won't be any peace.
9: When the Israelis are ready for peace, they can call me at this number. And then he read out the White House number.
10: 202-456-1414. When you're serious about peace, call us.
9: We've seen Netanyahu frustrate almost every president, certainly the Democratic presidents, with his resistance or outright refusal to engage in negotiations or serious negotiations with the Palestinians.
5: And I know you interviewed former Israeli Prime Minister Ehud Barak. What did he have to say about the current wars?
9: Yeah, so, you know, I wanted to talk to him because he was the prime minister in 2000 who pulled Israel out of South Lebanon after an 18-year occupation. And he said that, you know, he had been thinking about this for 15 years, since the mid-1980s.
11: You know, I sometimes ask, why did you pull out the soldier from the security zone in 2000? I said the right question is not why I did it in 2000, why it was not done 15 years earlier. Because for me, it was a stretched tragedy that has no explanation in a rational way.
9: It was interesting because Israel and Hezbollah have fought repeatedly since then. He took a lot of criticism for that. There were supporters, a lot of Israelis who thought it was time to get out of Lebanon, and others who said that's only going to encourage Hezbollah and that they will continue to fight, and that indeed has been the case. But he said it was still the right thing to do now. He said he would even support some limited actions in Lebanon now because Israel needs to protect its communities in the north. But it shouldn't be a long-term thing. He thinks there are opportunities to work with the Lebanese government and others in the region to curb Hezbollah, and that's the way it should be approached, that Israel is never going to completely eradicate Hezbollah.
5: Franco, when it comes to shifting public opinion on Israeli policy, and how much that's really started to reshape American politics, the ultimate leverage that President Trump has over Prime Minister Netanyahu is, as we were talking before, American military aid to Israel. That has always been such a political live wire when other presidents have hinted at possibly restricting it or pausing it. President Biden, you know, never ultimately did that, but certainly got a lot of criticism when it would come up as a proposal. What is stopping Trump from potentially at some point, if he can't get Israel on the same page about Iran, from making that same threat?
7: The Republican Party still largely supports Israel in many of these different ways. We talked about the white evangelical Christians. And I think it would be a pretty big break for Trump to kind of pull that away and to pull that support or even threaten that kind of support.
5: To that end, Greg, does Israel need U.S. support to continue its military actions in Lebanon or Iran?
9: Oh, absolutely. Particularly if it were to be in Iran, Israel depends on U.S. defensive systems to shoot down missiles, perhaps even drones. So that piece of it is very critical. Israel could still conduct its operations in Lebanon to some extent the way it has in Gaza, at least in the short term. But Scott, if Israel is bombing Lebanon, they're doing it with American American-made planes like F-16s and F-35s. They're using American weapons that have been provided by the American taxpayer. So certainly in the longer term, to keep up any sustained operations, Israel is heavily dependent on U.S. weapons and military assistance.
5: That was NPR National Security Correspondent Greg Myrie and White House Correspondent Franco Ordonez. We were talking on NPR's weekly national security podcast, Sources and Methods. 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

0: You're listening to All Things Considered from NPR News. As Ebola continues to spread in the Democratic Republic of Congo, so do the rumors about it. Some question whether Ebola is even real. Others question whether aid workers are there to help them or to exploit them. As NPR's Gabriella Emmanuel reports, distrust and bad information are complicating efforts to contain the virus.
1: Less than a week after the Ebola outbreak was declared a public health emergency, dozens of people attacked and burned an Ebola treatment center in the eastern part of the country. Amani Serabungo Bienfe is from the region, and he's an aid worker. He watched as the international community reacted with surprise, shock, concern. But the local reaction in his native DRC was very different.
2: They were not surprised. They were not surprised since some of them, they think Ebola is not real. Some of them were happy to see that it was burned.
1: They were happy to see it was burned. He says this is the result of conspiracy theories he's seen spreading rapidly on social media.
2: They consider everyone that came in the Ebola response is coming for money. So for them, it's a business.
1: The thinking is that aid groups brought the virus or just concocted a story about the virus to get donations flowing and pad their own pockets. The fact that early symptoms of Ebola can be similar to malaria and typhoid has further perpetuated questions about whether Ebola is real. Bienfe says all this has hindered containment efforts, as some locals refuse to take the precautions necessary to prevent the virus from spreading further. Jean Kaseya is a Congolese doctor and head of the African Union's Center for Disease Control and Prevention. He says it's only a minority of people who have fallen prey to the notion that Ebola is fake.
3: The majority knows that the disease is there.
1: But even for that majority, he says there's confusion. Kaseya has just returned from a trip to the heart of the outbreak.
3: This visit opened my eyes on the mistrust that exists currently between African people and Western countries.
1: He says he kept getting questions about why there's no treatment or vaccine available for the particular strain of Ebola circulating currently.
3: They believe that medicines and vaccines exist, but we don't want to give them.
1: Kaseya says people told him they believe those resources are being hoarded by wealthier nations as locals are left to die. In past Ebola outbreaks, similar poor information and mistrust took hold. And as before, Kaseya says health authorities and international organizations are scrambling to get out the right information and build up trust. They're training local leaders and giving them motorbikes to travel throughout the region talking to community members. He says there are also radio programs, WhatsApp groups, and church meetings aimed at giving them the facts about the outbreak. Bienfe says his community needs these efforts.
2: The community must be transformed into an active participant in the response.
1: He's hoping this happens quickly because he says as people get tangled up in falsehoods, the virus is busy spreading. Gabriella Emmanuel, NPR News.

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1: If you made a gift to GBH this year, thank you. 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
2: This is GBH 89.7. I'm Arun Roth. Coming up on All Things Considered, Albania braces for bigger protests as a Jared Kushner-backed luxury resort sparks environmental outrage. And few Americans are paying for AI subscriptions, but that number is growing quickly. Those stories just ahead. In local sports, the Red Sox fell to the Orioles in their afternoon game, final score 8-2-2. Now here's GBH's Dave Epstein with the weather.
3: We'll see mostly clear skies, warm overnight tonight. Temperatures 55 to 63. Tomorrow, sunny and hot. We're up near 90. Tomorrow night, a little bit more muggy, partly cloudy, low 60s. Saturday, mostly sunny, hot, 90 to 95. Sunday, chance for a shower or thunderstorm. It's going to be warm and a bit humid. Temperatures in the low to mid 80s. Cooler for Monday. 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

0: 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I'm Scott Detrow.
1: And I'm Elsa Chang. Thousands of Albanians have taken to the streets this week. They're protesting a planned luxury resort that's connected to President Trump's daughter Ivanka and son-in-law Jared Kushner. The project would be built near one of the Adriatic's most sensitive wetlands. It's a place that's home to endangered birds, Mediterranean monk seals, and other wildlife. The Albanian government says the resort will bring jobs and investment, but as Megan Williams reports, protesters say the deal has been pushed forward with little transparency.
2: The protests began at the edge of wild dunes near Shvernek on Albania's beach-lined Adriatic coast. Giant rolls of barbed wire cut off access to the dunes, with police and private guards standing behind. Local people, many of them older villagers, like Stavri Bali, angrily insisted the barrier be removed. For local residents, the battle over the Narta wetland is as much about protecting their land as it is about conservation, with many claiming the government has allowed developers to seize property that rightfully belongs to them. But Narta is also one of the richest natural areas in the Mediterranean and a stopover for some 200 bird species, from Dalmatian pelicans to flamingos. By midweek, pink flamingos had become the symbol of wider anger, with plastic ones bobbing above the heads of protesters in the capital, Tirana. Marchers also held signs that read, "Ivanka, keep your hands away from Narta." The planned luxury resort on a former military island and a pristine stretch of coastline is linked to Jared Kushner, President Trump's son-in-law and special envoy. A spokesperson says the site is being developed by Cezanne Real Estate Development LLC, not by Kushner's affinity partners, and that investors are involved in their personal capacity. Ivanka Trump herself recently praised the proposed construction site during an appearance on the David Senra podcast.
3: I'm working on an incredible project with my husband in the Mediterranean. It's massive in scale.
2: The project is worth an estimated $1.6 billion. Environmentalists say there's been no public consultation or documentation of permits. Ecologist Yoni Vorpsi, with PPNEA BirdLife Albania, says the scale would overwhelm the protected area.
4: In this stretch of land of wildlife habitat, plan to build a new city. So we won't have any more the protected area.
2: Developers say they will move ahead responsibly. And Prime Minister Edi Rama is defending the project. On Wednesday, insisting as long as he's in power, it will go ahead. Near the wetlands, bulldozers are already cutting tracks through the sand. But opponents say this resort is not a done deal. Albania's anti-corruption prosecutors are now looking into legal changes involving protected areas. In Albania, protesters say they'll keep pushing too. For NPR News, I'm Megan Williams.
0: Most people who use AI chatbots in their personal lives use a free version, but a tiny slice of American households pay for premium subscriptions. NPR's Stephen Bisaha went to find out who is subscribing and whether the future of chatbots will require you to pay up.
5: If you do pay for an AI platform, what do you get? 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
6: Voy a contarte sobre mi día aquí en Puerto Vallarta.
5: That voice is Jim Arnold, a human. He's one of just 3% of American households who pays for AI, according to data collected by the Bank of America Institute from its customers.
7: Suena como un día bastante trabajado.
5: And the second voice is Francisco, a ChatGPT chatbot speaking through Arnold's laptop. Arnold's considering moving from LA to Mexico, and for $20 a month, his ChatGPT Plus subscription lets him customize Francisco to better teach him Spanish. And it's paying off. At least that's what his chatbot Francisco says.
7: Jin is doing really well with his Spanish lessons. He's consistent and puts in daily effort, so his fluency is improving.
5: More than half of Americans use AI to research whatever they're curious about, according to a Quinnipiac poll. OpenAI owns ChatGPT, and its free version limits how many questions you could ask each day of its smarter model. subscribers get to ask more questions more often, like Jim Arnold's questions about a move to Mexico.
8: Helping me sort out my feelings about moving from one country to another.
5: He also asks about his health and workouts.
8: And retirement strategy type stuff.
5: OpenAI is trying to get more subscribers for personal use, but the company's head of ChatGPT, Nick Turley, expects most people to keep using ChatGPT for free.
9: I think we have 50 million plus subscribers by now, but those will always be the minority of people.
5: Turley says that's because the company wants to keep this tech accessible. But running AI takes expensive computing power, so Turley says a paywall is necessary.
9: In fact, the birth of our subscription was because we couldn't keep the site up for everyone. Now, it's been a really nice side effect that also generates revenue and then builds an amazing business.
5: But while ChatGPT might stay free, Turley is not promising that for ChatGPT's successor, likely an agentic AI. That's a type of AI that can do things like your shopping or vacation planning.
9: And those capabilities might be so advanced that it requires us to charge for them. And therefore, if we do our job right, many people are going to want to pay and subscribe.
5: Of course, AI companies have an alternative: advertisements. That's how many of the biggest websites have kept their services free for years, like Facebook. And OpenAI is already experimenting with ads. I asked Jeff Hancock about this. He's the head of Stanford University's Tech and Impact Policy Center. He says there is one big reason to avoid an ad model.
10: People hate it.
5: For a company to make money off ads, they need to keep users scrolling. That causes some concerns about mental health and attention spans.
10: But I think it's much more that people just don't like the way that social media fits into our lives now.
5: Reason two, AI is just a different kind of tech. It's supposed to work in the background, so you spend less time looking at your screen.
10: The AI platforms have the potential to create a completely different economic model by having the incentive being, is this useful for you?
5: That will be what really determines the future of AI subscriptions. Is it useful enough to pay for? As for if Jim Arnold should keep subscribing, he asked AI.
8: And of course, ChatGPT's answer was that I should keep what I'm doing for sure.
5: But Arnold is considering downgrading to a cheaper subscription. Maybe use those savings to order an extra glass of wine in Mexico City using the Spanish he's learning from ChatGPT.
6: Muchas gracias, Francisco.
7: De nada, Jim.
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6: The House passed a resolution to block President Trump from ordering new strikes on Iran with the help of 4 Republicans, including Brian Fitzpatrick.
7: We do not report to any person or any party here in Washington, D.C. We report to the people back home.
6: This is GBH's All Things Considered. With Elsa Chang and Scott Detrow, I'm Arun Roth. It's Thursday, June 4th. We'll have more on the 4 Republican representatives who defied President Trump on the War Powers Resolution and on Trump's angry response. Also this hour, homing pigeons use a variety of signals to navigate, including magnetism, which they may detect through their livers. And as part of summer safety prep, the city of Boston is launching a new hub for planning and communication.
8: The Command Center strengthens our ability to support safe and successful events.
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9: Live from NPR News in Washington, I'm Ryland Barton. The Senate is in the midst of an all-day series of votes as Republicans attempt to pass 3 years of funding for immigration enforcement. The effort has been complicated by the president's nearly $2 billion fund to pay out taxpayer money to people who claim to have been targeted by what President Trump calls a weaponized federal government. NPR's Eric McDaniel has more.
10: The $70 billion package is meant to fund immigration and customs enforcement as well as Border Patrol for the rest of the president's time in the White House. Republicans thought they'd found a path to pass it on a party-line vote. Democrats don't support the funding, but some GOP lawmakers are now demanding an end to President Trump's self-allocated anti-weaponization fund before they advance the package. Trump's acting attorney general told Congress the fund can be used to pay insurrectionists who threatened lawmakers and attacked the Capitol building on January 6, 2021. Recent conflicting statements from the administration on whether it's decided to unilaterally end the payout fund have not helped matters. Amendment votes and negotiations will continue into the evening. Eric McDaniel, NPR News, the Capitol.
9: President Trump said today he's building a pedestrian bridge to connect the Lincoln Memorial to the Potomac River. It would be yet another on a list of building and renovation projects the president's undertaken around Washington, D.C. NPR's Danielle Kurtzleben has more.
11: Trump teased the latest plan from the Oval Office.
12: It's called the Promenade. It'll be the Promenade. They want to call it the Trump Promenade, but I don't know if I want to do that. But it's going to be beautiful. It's a beautiful project.
11: Interior Secretary Doug Burgum explained that the bridge would go over the roads that separate the Lincoln Memorial from the nearby river. Neither Trump nor Burgum said how much the project would cost or where the funding would come from. This year, Trump has also torn down the White House East Wing to build a ballroom that he has said will include a military complex underneath. He has also set in motion plans to build a massive arch across the river from the Lincoln Memorial. Danielle Kurtzleben, NPR News, The White House.
9: A major gun control group is suing the federal government over its refusal to hand over records. The group wants information that shows who are the largest sellers of guns used in crime in the U.S. NPR's Jacqueline Diaz reports.
13: The gun control group Brady is suing the Bureau of Alcohol, Tobacco, Firearms and Explosives and the Justice Department. Brady is demanding the federal government release information tied to something called demand letter twos. These are letters ATF sends to gun dealers and other sellers who have been identified as selling a lot of guns recovered at crime scenes. Josh Scharf is Brady's general counsel and senior director of programs. He says this information is important to monitor how the federal government keeps tabs on gun dealers.
14: It's information that we need to improve public safety in this country.
13: The DOJ and ATF did not respond to the lawsuit yet. Jacqueline Diaz, NPR News.
9: The Dow soared nearly 1.75% today. This is NPR News.
6: From the GBH newsroom, I'm Arun Roth. Boston Mayor Michelle Wu and other city officials are sharing details on safety preparation ahead of major events this summer like the World Cup and Sail Boston. Boston's Emergency Preparedness Chief Adrian Jordan says with millions of people expected to flood into the city, public safety agencies will be working out of a new Special Events Command Center in the Seaport that will serve as a hub for planning, communication, and decision-making.
8: The command center strengthens our ability to support safe and successful events for residents, visitors, businesses, and anyone who will spend time in our city throughout the summer.
6: City officials say there will be a large police presence at South Station on World Cup match days and at all large-scale events this summer. After losing their head coach last week, the Boston Fleet announced new skipper Francois Mathot today. GBH's Esteban Bustillos has details on the incoming leader for the Pro Women's Hockey League team.
15: Mathot joins the Fleet after most recently being head coach and GM of the Rochester Junior Americans of the North American Hockey League. He succeeds Chris Spar, who left Boston to coach the new Professional Women's Hockey League team in Hamilton, Ontario. Mathot says he's honored to join the Fleet.
16: The foundation and the culture that's been built, especially this past season, got me really excited to join it. And now it's going to be all about taking the next step.
15: Mathot will be the Fleet's third head coach in three seasons. He says the goal is to put the team in a position to compete for a championship after losing in the PWHL semifinals last month. Esteban Bustillos, GBH News.
6: Workers at two hospitals in the Mass General Brigham system are rallying today as contract negotiations enter their eighth month. 1199 SEIU United Healthcare Workers East says members will be out front at Brigham and Women's Faulkner and Cooley Dickinson hospitals in Boston and Northampton. Nick Smith is with the union. He says they're protesting management proposals they argue will hurt worker recruitment and retention.
17: A lot of our departments are working understaffed or are being covered with travelers, which, you know, travelers don't reinvest in the community and they take away jobs from people who live in our communities permanently.
6: In statements, both facilities pointed to more than a dozen bargaining sessions that have taken place and have said they're committed to good faith negotiations. Partly cloudy overnight, lows near 60, warm and partly cloudy again tomorrow with highs near 90. Right now it's 87 degrees in Boston.
9: 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Other contributors include the estate of Joan B. Kroc, whose bequest serves as an enduring investment in the future of public radio and seeks to help NPR be the model for high-quality journalism in the 21st century. 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
10: It's All Things Considered from NPR News. I'm Scott Detrow in Washington.
11: And I'm Elsa Chang in Culver City, California. A bipartisan majority in the House voted on Wednesday to end the war with Iran. The move is seen as the clearest rebuke of President Trump's actions in the Middle East after 3 months of war have further destabilized the region and sent oil prices soaring. The War Powers Resolution passed by a vote of 215 to 208, with four Republicans joining Democrats in support. One of those Republicans is Representative Brian Fitzpatrick of Pennsylvania, who joins us now. Welcome.
18: Thanks for having me.
11: So why did you vote in support of this measure?
18: Simply put, to follow the law. There's a statute on the books. It's the War Powers Act of 1973. It says a number of things. The two most critical are the 48-hour notification period, which did occur, And the second is within 60 days of hostilities that the matter be approved by Congress, either through an AUMF, an authorized use of military force, declaration of war. Mm-hmm. We are past that 60-day mark. So I made very, very clear to the White House and to House leadership that I would be enforcing the law, you know, unless the Supreme Court declares that statute unconstitutional, or unless there's a change in the law, we have to follow the law as it's currently written. So that's what I did. For every war powers resolution that has been brought to the floor after that 60-day period, I've supported.
19: Well, on Truth Social today, I'm sure you saw this, President Trump called yesterday's vote, quote, meaningless. And then he called the four Republicans out. He said that the four Republicans who supported the resolution were, quote, bad, and added their grandstanders. They should be ashamed of themselves. How do you respond to the president there?
18: Well, everybody's entitled to their opinion. I don't take any offense to any criticism. You know, I have a job to do. I think it's very, very important for every representative to remember who your bosses are. We do not report to any person or any party here in Washington, D.C. We report to the people back home, the people in our districts who vote for us, who sent us here, and who we represent. It's very, very important for every representative to never, ever lose sight of that. I come from Pennsylvania's 1st District. It's Bucks and Montgomery counties in Pennsylvania. It's a very, very independent-minded group of individuals, great people that I'm proud to represent, and they want independent representation. They want their representative to follow the law and to follow the Constitution and not be intimidated by criticism or politics. So that's what I've done in this instance and in every other instance.
19: But let me ask you, because President Trump has also criticized this vote, saying that, look, he's in the middle of negotiations with Iran to end the war. Are you at all concerned that this vote could undermine those talks?
18: Well, I think following the rule of law is an American strength, right? I mean, that's what one of the many reasons why we're the beacon of freedom around the world.
19: Cost of potentially interfering with these negotiations.
18: Well, how do we justify not following the law, right? I mean, I think that, and by the way, I think it's important to note, I introduced my own war powers resolution, which would have addressed the very issue that you're raising here. We authored something. It's bipartisan. We have Democrats and Republicans on board. We introduced it during Operation Epic Fury a few months back that would have allowed for a tolling of that 60-day period during legitimate periods of ceasefire and negotiations. And that would have afforded the president, and all future presidents for that matter, time to negotiate. Mm-hmm. That legislation was not considered. So we are left with two choices. We either need to follow the law or we need to change the law. We cannot violate the law.
19: Putting aside the actual law, the administration has been saying that this war is necessary to push back on Iran's nuclear ambitions. You sit on the House Intelligence Committee. What is the best way to address Iran's nuclear ambitions in your mind?
18: Well, there's a number of ways. You know, the same way we need to be addressing Russia and any other adversary across the globe. You know, diplomacy is always the first option, economic pressure. There's a number of tools in the what we call the IC toolbox, the intelligence community toolbox, to preserve world order and world peace. Military action is obviously always the option of last resort. It must be. So I think multiple things can be and are true at once. Iran was the world's largest state sponsor of terrorism. I think that's been accepted by multiple administrations across party lines throughout our lifetime. They were racing towards a nuclear weapon. You know, whether they were weeks or months, people can debate that point, but they were close. I think we can, you know, everybody who's in the intelligence community, including myself, know that to be true. But it's also true that we are a nation of the rule of law. And our Constitution and the brilliance of our founders set up three separate independent branches of government, each of which is a independent constitutional check on the other. And we have to be true to that system of government. That's what allowed our country to be what it is.
19: You mentioned that lawmakers need to listen to their bosses, their constituents. But, you know, in a lot of primaries so far, Republican voters have voted out incumbents who have gone against President Trump, right? And I'm curious, what kinds of conversations are you having with your colleagues, if you care to talk a little bit about that, about when is it safe for Republicans to oppose Trump's policies and when it is politically not safe?
18: Well, I really reject that conversation to begin with, because we have a job to do, and that's to represent your district. And second, the perspective you take to this job is very important. If you go about your day worried about losing your job, then you're never going to be good at your job. You can't be worried about losing it. You have to have a healthy perspective for what this job is. This job is a short-term public service. It is not our title. It is not our office. It is on loan to us by the public for a short, limited period of time. And if you take the perspective that you're more worried about your legacy than you are about re-election, you're going to be much better at your job. You're going to be much more effective. And you'll be able to live with yourself at the end of the day, which is far more important than any short-term reward. So that's what I urge of all of my colleagues. You know, I lead the two-party group in Congress, the Problem Solvers. We're the only bipartisan group in Congress. So I talk to everybody. I talk to all my colleagues, and I always, you know, preach these virtues.
19: Brian Fitzpatrick, Republican Congressman from Pennsylvania, thank you very much.
18: You bet. Thanks.
20: Homing pigeons rely on a variety of signals to navigate the skies, including magnetism, but it's never been quite clear how exactly the birds detect magnetic cues. A team of researchers proposes the answer might be found in a pretty unexpected place. Here's science reporter Ari Daniel.
21: Drop a homing pigeon somewhere it's never been, and the bird can flap its way back home.
22: You have to provide them actually a good home so that they want to return. And that means good food and nice, cozy housing.
21: To fly home, a pigeon has to figure out where it is and in which direction to go, says Martin Bukelski, who directs the Max Planck Institute of Animal Behavior in Germany. They rely on odor cues, the sun, visual landmarks, and magnetic direction, which is using Earth's magnetic field to orient and navigate.
22: It would be as if you're put into a forest where you know my home is east. And then you have a compass, you just go east, you end up at your cabin.
21: Pigeons rely on magnetic direction under certain circumstances.
22: That is either at night or during completely overcast conditions.
21: For decades, researchers have struggled to explain how these pigeons sense magnetic direction. Then, some years back, Bukelski was attending an interdisciplinary meeting where he met someone he might never have encountered otherwise, immunologist Christian Kurz from the University of Bonn in Germany.
23: And in the coffee break, we talked to each other. Show me one scientist who doesn't like talking about their research.
21: Kurz told him he'd been studying immune cells called macrophages when he stumbled upon something surprising. In the spleens of mice, these cells responded to a magnetic field.
23: One of the jobs of these cells is to eat and degrade old red blood cells. Our red blood cells contain hemoglobin.
21: And hemoglobin contains iron. This bundle of iron atoms gives those immune cells magnetic properties, and the researchers wondered if something similar might be true for homing pigeons, so they examined cells from across the bird.
24: And then we figured out that it's actually the liver who has the strongest magnetic properties.
21: Klivia Lizovsky is a cell biologist at the University of Bonn. Turns out the same kind of macrophages in the livers of homing pigeons also store oodles of iron atoms.
24: And then the next question was, do they really play a role in animal navigation?
21: To answer that, the researchers traveled to the south of Germany near the Swiss border with 34 pigeons that would need to fly 12 miles to reach home. In a little more than half the birds, the team used a drug to temporarily deplete those iron-containing macrophages. When it was completely overcast, so no directional cues from the sun, says Martin Bukelski.
22: That's the time when the pigeons have to rely upon their magnetic sense to find the direction. And the ones without the macrophages were basically lost.
21: But the ones with the macrophages could do it. And when the sun came out, the birds that had been lost managed to find their way home.
22: And then I thought, well, my God, this could really be real.
21: In particular, these macrophages may be acting as a kind of internal compass that can detect magnetic direction. The findings are published in the journal Science.
25: I haven't yet seen the smoking gun that says this is the way they do it.
21: Catherine Lohman is a behavioral biologist at UNC Chapel Hill who wasn't involved in the study. The authors do present microscope images showing the immune cells sitting alongside nerve fibers, but Lohman isn't sure how a magnetic signal would then be relayed to the bird brain.
25: There's no mechanism that I know of for macrophages communicating with the nervous system.
21: Still, she's open to the possibility, and the researchers are looking forward to the experiments needed to really clinch their new theory.
23: One thing I have learned in many years of research, you should never be too certain that you are right. Nature's always more complicated than you think.
21: For NPR News, I'm Ari Daniel.

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5: 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I'm Arun Roth. Coming up on All Things Considered, a conversation with The Atlantic's Anne Applebaum about why the Trump administration appears to be backing off some of its actions and what that means for concerns about Democratic backsliding. That's just ahead. In local sports, the Red Sox fell to the Orioles in the afternoon game, final score 8-2. Now here's GBH's Dave Epstein with the weather.
6: It will become more comfortable later tonight. Temperatures down to the 50s. Not bad for sleeping. 60s in Boston. Mostly sunny and hot tomorrow. We're up near 90. A little warmer Friday night, 62 to 66. Then on Saturday, mostly sunny, quite hot, a little breezy. Temperatures 90 to 95. Sunday, mostly cloudy. Chance for a thunderstorm in the afternoon. Upper 70s to low 80s. We will cool off Sunday night into Monday. For GBH News, I'm Dave Epstein.
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10: From NPR News, this is All Things Considered. I'm Ilse Chang.
11: And I'm Scott Detrow. The Trump administration has gotten its way so much over the past 16 months, from Republicans in Congress especially, that it feels unusual to see it back down anywhere. But on Tuesday, Acting Attorney General Todd Blanche confirmed to a House subcommittee that the Department of Justice is not moving forward with its $1.776 billion so-called anti-weaponization fund. The proposed fund was criticized by Democrats and many Republicans who saw it as funneling federal money to the president's supporters, possibly including January 6th rioters. In recent weeks, the Justice Department also backed off its investigation into former Federal Reserve Chair Jerome Powell. And last Friday, the president posted that he had, quote, canceled his involvement with the Kennedy Center after a federal judge ruled his name could not be on it. So how do we make sense of all of these reversals? Is there a broader trend happening or not? Let's bring in Anne Applebaum, a staff writer for The Atlantic and a Pulitzer Prize-winning historian of authoritarian regimes. Welcome back.
12: Thanks for having me.
11: Let me start with this. What to you was so particularly alarming about this $1.8 billion fund?
12: It was alarming because, number one, it was the president illegally directing federal money, so taxpayers' money, towards his supporters, including some who had clearly and obviously broken the law. It was also disturbing because it seemed like the process by which they got to this figure was also less than legal. And so you saw the president bending the law in order to fund essentially his own political supporters. Yeah. That's what happens in regimes where one party or one clique or one person has captured the state.
11: One of the reasons I wanted to talk to you is because you have written so clearly, whether it's about Trump or whether it's about many other countries where we've seen similar trends, an authoritarian or an authoritarian type leader will push and they'll push and they'll push and they'll push and they don't stop pushing. Here we saw Trump try to do something, his own party say, no, this is too far, and Trump backing off.
12: What you're seeing now is the American system of checks and balances beginning to work the way it's supposed to work. when Trump first came to office the second time, it almost seemed as if his party in particular, his party in Congress, had decided to ignore the Constitution, to forget that they are also supposed to play a role in American government for reasons of intimidation, ideology, fear. They did it anyway. Now that the president is unpopular, now that he's lost some important court cases, now that, you know, some of the arguments that people have been making about him breaking the system are beginning to seep through, what you're seeing is the leaders of Congress, in this case, it's the Republicans who lead both the Senate and the House, deciding to use the power that they have. And that's a sign that our political system still has some health in it.
11: As somebody who's closely following and worried about anti-democratic drift, does it matter to you whether or not this pushback is happening because Republicans are worried about saving their own seats or because they have broader constitutional concerns?
12: I mean, I suppose I would prefer it if Republicans had broader constitutional concerns and were thinking about the welfare of all Americans. But if it happens in some cases that their motivation is political, in other words, they see that these things are unpopular, and maybe they're unpopular also because they appear to a lot of Americans to be undemocratic, then so be it.
11: Mm-hmm. You've studied leaders in other countries, Hungary, Russia, Poland specifically. Is overplaying hand part of the storyline sometimes? Is that sometimes something that kind of leads to losing power?
12: Some of them do. So we just saw in Hungary, we saw a prime minister who'd been in charge for 16 years and who very much overplayed his hand, who captured most of the state institutions, who controlled 90% of the media. We saw that for a majority of Hungarians, that became too much, finally. People recognized that that system had enabled quite a lot of theft, quite a lot of graft, quite a lot of corruption, and Hungary was becoming poorer, actually, very rapidly. And so you had a mobilization of voters and a pushback. And so it can happen. I mean, there are, of course, states where it doesn't happen. Usually that's because the authorities either find ways to cheat in the elections or they begin to use violence against their opponents.
11: Do you think this is a turning point or could be a turning point, or are you still a little skeptical to call it that?
12: I'm skeptical to call it that because I want to see how the midterms play out. And by that, I don't mean who's going to win. I mean, are the elections fair? Are they conducted fairly? Do all states respect the rules? Does the federal government try to play any games with voter lists? Is ICE used on election day to intimidate voters? All those kinds of things that people have been talking about, that's the real test. You know, is this a normal American government in the sense that it is willing to lose power and will lose power with good grace if it does? Or are they going to try to alter the outcome of the election both by manipulating it or maybe by not accepting the results?
11: That is The Atlantic's Anne Applebaum. Thanks so much. And I suspect we will be talking to you this fall.
12: Great. Thank you so much.
0: Author and filmmaker Marjane Satrapi has died. The French-Iranian artist became an international household name in the early 2000s with her book Persepolis. The graphic memoir is about growing up in Iran during the years surrounding the Islamic Revolution. Her death at the age of 56 in Paris was announced by French President Emmanuel Macron today. NPR's Chloe Veltman has this remembrance.
13: Persepolis earned critical acclaim for its bittersweet, intimate look at the human cost of the 1979 Islamic Revolution. But Marjane Satrapi's two-part graphic memoir won hearts around the world for its fun-loving, rebellious protagonist, especially after it was transformed into an animated movie co-directed by the author in 2007.
14: Dare me to take my veil off?
15: You wouldn't dare.
13: The cartoon Marjane does dare to squeals of delight from her friends. NPR contributor Tanir Oxman writes about graphic novels.
16: She's lovable, but she's also fierce and opinionated. And you see all of the dark terrors of the world through her innocent eyes.
13: The real Satrapi told WHYY's Fresh Air in 2003 she had a defiant streak even as a kid.
17: I was too much outspoken.
13: This personality trait was a liability growing up in Tehran, surrounded by heavy-handed law enforcement officers.
17: They could stop you, telling you that your scarf was not right, or you spoke too loud, or why is it four people gathered together in the street?
13: But Satrapi did her best to flout the rules. She told Fresh Air she rocked out to Western heavy metal and punk music, wore a denim jacket.
17: I was the coolest person in the whole school.
13: And messed around with her detested veil.
17: As soon as we could take it off or play with it or make it look ridiculous, we did it.
13: Satrapi continued to lead a life of dissent

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8: In Los Angeles, I'm Kai Rizdahl. It is Thursday today, the 4th day of June. Good as always to have you along, everybody. Here's a little choose-your-own-adventure as we get started. Today, according to AAA, regular gas right now, this is a national average, is $4.24 a gallon. That is, depending on which adventure you choose, either down more than 18 cents from a week ago and or nearly $1.10 more than we were paying a year ago. We all know why, I imagine, but the ramifications aren't always clear. The United States is exporting more of the oil that is produced here to make up for some of that missing Persian Gulf supply, because it's a global market, right? But that, in turn, has helped convince the Trump administration to draw down the Strategic Petroleum Reserve to try to keep prices down. Thing is, the Energy Information Administration said this week, U.S. petroleum inventories are now as low as they have been since 2004. Marketplace's Kaylee Wells gets us going with what that might mean.
9: The U.S. is exporting more oil, but not because it's producing more oil.
10: We're just kind of pulling that out of our inventory and we're shipping it overseas.
9: Abhi Rajendran with the Center for Energy Studies at the Baker Institute says exports from the U.S. have tempered the global supply shortage and actually kept prices relatively stable, but
10: the U.S. can't continue to be backstopped just through inventories for too much longer.
9: At this rate, analysts expect U.S. inventories to reach record lows because last time they got this low in the mid-2000s, the U.S. wasn't even close to exporting the millions of daily oil barrels it does now.
11: It's really easy to say, well, we can just stop that. Well, we really can't.
9: Patrick DeHaan, head of petroleum analysis at GasBuddy, says if we did stop exporting, oil companies would pretty much stop drilling.
11: You can't have

0: have a world in which the U.S. is the world's largest oil producer and we keep all of our own oil. It just wouldn't work like that. There's not enough financial incentive for oil companies to invest billions of dollars for a very limited return.
1: Even if the Strait of Hormuz were to open today, the U.S. would likely keep drawing down its stockpiles for months. Greg Priddy, senior fellow with the Center for the National Interest, says, for one thing, oil tankers are slow, and a lot of them are in the wrong place.
2: They're not sitting there waiting in the Arabian Sea to go in and pick a cargo up. A lot of them are parked near the destinations, or tankers that would have been going to the Gulf just picked up a cargo in Texas.
1: And if the war keeps going until the end of the year?
2: It's conventional wisdom even that the U.S. would be in recession.
1: Priddy says it's likely that U.S. drivers will pay $5 per gallon by July. And if the war continues, it could be $6 by the end of the summer. I'm Kaylee Wells for Marketplace.
3: Today's installment of What Could Possibly Go Wrong in This Economy is brought to us by the private credit market. Blackstone's private credit fund is capping what private credit investors can withdraw at 5%. They'd been asking for 10. Other private equity firms doing the same, Partners Group and Cliffwater. Marketplace's Sabri Benishour has more on what's eating those investors and a very quick refresher on what private credit is in the first place.
4: After the great financial crisis of the late aughts, interest rates were really low for a long time. And so investors were like, well, this sucks. How are we going to make money? So they started snooping around for good places to put their wealth.
5: There is generally a big inflow of money into alternative space.
4: Victoria Ivashina is a professor at Harvard Business School. A lot of investors realized, let's just do what banks do. Let's lend money to businesses, but like new kinds of businesses, like software that banks are afraid of.
5: Traditional debt markets were not providing those forms of financing.
4: People who are not banks doing bank-like things, lending specifically, is called private credit, and it took off.
5: It was exponential growth since after the financial crisis.
4: Private credit became even more popular when interest rates started to rise after COVID. Big companies did not like that, and they didn't like how inflexible traditional banks were about loans, so they started turning to private credit.
6: It reflects a broader trend of decline of traditional banking.
4: Tomasz Piskorski is a professor at Columbia Business School. Private credit got even bigger when cloud computing and AI and data centers all joined the party, and investors went absolutely nuts for all of that.
6: The size of private credit more than tripled over the last few years.
4: So why are we now hearing about investors wanting to take their money out? Well, basically, with time, the warts on some of these investments are beginning to show, says Ivashina.
5: Well, as this asset class kind of expanded, we didn't see many defaults. When you start something, the problems are not imminent, right?
4: And sure enough, as time went on, there were defaults. And one of private credit's favorite darlings, software services, got a big scare that AI might undermine it.
5: That's where some of the pressures were concentrated.
4: So some investors got queasy. They wanted to take their chips home early. And some private credit firms have let them do it up to a point. But the vast majority of private credit firms do not allow that. And the vast majority of investors, especially the institutional mega investors, don't want out anyway, just yet. In New York, I'm Sabri Benishour for Marketplace.
3: Wall Street Today. Hey, here's a twist. Tech stocks suffered. The Dow had a great day. We will have the details when we do the numbers.

0: antlers, I learned, you know, today, can weigh as much as 40 pounds. They fall off the animals naturally every spring. Also, I learned that as a result of people picking them up when they are shed, there's an elk antler industry. Here's Marketplace's Caitlin Tan.
1: The town square in Jackson Hole, Wyoming is buzzing. Today, it's the world's largest annual auction for elk antlers. Local kids parade antlers out that are twice their size.
2: Sold it for $800 right up there.
1: This is the flashy public-facing event of the weekend. A lot of tourists buying a piece of the West for their living room mantle. But off on the side streets, there's an informal parking lot economy of sorts. Lots of Carhartt jackets and camo ball caps and antlers clinking. Mike Bosworth is dragging heaping piles of antlers from his old truck bed.
3: I found most of these, yeah.
1: Wait, and I was just reading your sweatshirt, okay, yeah, Antler like Addicts?
3: I'm an addict.
1: Every spring, Bosworth scours mountain foothills and forests of his home in Oregon looking for antlers.
3: I'm just an outdoor guy. I start finding them, and it's like an Easter egg hunt for an adult.
1: Like a 12 miles a day type of hunt. But this year, he's hiking farther for antlers.
3: Oh, yeah, they're all in different places. Yeah, they're scattered.
1: A little context on elk migration. They go wherever there's the least snow. They need grass to eat. And normally when they shed their antlers, they're still in low-lying, easy-to-hike places. But with such little snow in the West this year, a lot of the elk and their antlers were deep in the mountains.
3: I had to walk so much farther.
1: So Bosworth is cashing in to make his hobby worth it this year.
4: Do you feel sad selling them?
3: Yeah. Yeah, I can remember where I found lots of them. Yeah.
1: Buying them is Roy Rasmussen, who drove down from Montana. He's sorting through the grades, or quality, of the antler.
5: B-grade, P-grade, C-grade, B-grade.
1: After loading them into Rasmussen's giant horse trailer, it's time to figure out the price tag. The nicest grade of antler is about 14 bucks a pound.
3: 251 plus
5: 351.4 plus 156.
1: It's about a $10,000 check for Bosworth.
3: Thank you, Bob. I'll have to buy you something to drink later.
1: Rasmussen is a middleman of sorts. He'll buy even more antlers and resell them over the next year for a little more money.
4: How much antler are you selling a year?
5: It varies. Every year is different.
4: Like, are we talking tens of thousands of pounds?
5: Oh, yeah. Oh, yeah.
1: Back of the napkin math, $300,000 on the low end. Rasmussen got in the business about 40 years ago.
5: And it was all getting exported overseas for medicinal purposes.
1: In countries like China and Mongolia, antlers are pulverized into a powder for tea and extracts, supposedly to help with arthritis and low energy. Antlers are also highly sought after in high-end mountain home decor, like chandeliers and table legs. But one of the bigger markets? Dog chews.
6: My name is Stefan Nicholas, and I'm the chief antler officer of Ridge Runner Antlers. Kind of a tongue-in-cheek thing to my former corporate days.
1: Nicholas spent decades managing luxury hotels. Now he cuts up antlers into dog chews at his home in Colorado, fully replacing his prior income. One of the canine customer's favorites.
6: It's almost like a Charleston chew of antler because the bone is really, really thin. There's lots of marrow and they just love that part.
1: Those will cost you about 25 bucks. Nicholas doesn't think the mild winter making it hard to find antlers will trickle down to his prices. But the high cost of living right now, like gas and groceries?
6: You're going to have to cut something out. So maybe you want to get one antler instead of three. Maybe you don't give them anything.
1: And that could mean he'd have to raise his prices for the elk antler dog chews. In Jackson, Wyoming, I'm Caitlin Tan for Marketplace.

0: like social media is immune to advertising. It is everywhere, as you know, TikTok, Instagram, YouTube, all the rest. There's the obvious stuff, sponsored ads and the like, but there is a whole world of advertising that is trying real hard to be invisible. And there is some evidence that it's fueling just about every trend you can think of. Lane Brown is a features writer for New York Magazine. He had the story the other day in a piece titled, "The Feed is Fake." Lane Brown, welcome to the program. It's good to have you on.
1: Great to be here.
0: So let's start with the title of this piece. And look, nobody, I hope nobody believes that whichever social feed they are on is actually completely genuine and real. But the feed is fake is, it? I mean, it's a little distressing. Give us the skinny here.
1: Sure. So basically, marketers have more or less figured out how to make things go viral and invade your social media feeds in ways that you probably don't even realize. And so when you're scrolling through Twitter or Instagram or TikTok, chances are pretty much almost, you know, most of the things you're seeing are actually these days stealth paid advertisements, undisclosed. You have no idea they are ads, but they are.
0: As I said, that's a little distressing. How does it work? What are the mechanics?
1: So there are a few different methods that marketers are using, but one is this thing called clipping, which is where basically anybody with something to promote, whether it's a movie trailer or a song, they will clip it into a whole bunch of little tiny social media friendly fragments and upload it at great volume to TikTok and or Instagram or Twitter using a bunch of dummy accounts that look like the accounts of normal people, but they're not. The algorithms of the social media platforms interpret this as a surge of organic interest. And so they push these clips to the further, to the wider user base. So it's basically, it's a way to make things go viral.
0: Right. There's a great quote from a guy in here that you spoke to, and he says, "There's so much spam and pretend hype on the internet that nothing cuts through without artificial help anymore. Not even huge artists with real audiences." Are we talking like Taylor and Beyonce need help doing this too?
1: I didn't find clipping campaigns. I didn't find evidence that they're using it, but Justin Bieber is using it. And so he recently performed at Coachella, and clips from his Coachella performance went viral. And that was basically, he had some artificial help there.
0: Am I being naive? I mean, give it to me straight.
1: Yeah, it's pretty much.
0: You like, can say so yes. It's okay.
1: Yeah, more or less. I mean, I don't want to accuse Taylor Swift and Beyonce. I know they have fantastic lawyers.
0: Fair enough.
1: But no, really, it's big artists with lots of real fans still sort of have to do this. The problem is everybody has not figured this out. And so even if you have lots of real fans, you have to sort of fight fire with this.
0: If I wanted to do this, if I wanted to really go viral and get, you know, whatever it is I do on the socials to really catch on, how much would it cost me? I mean, it can't be that expensive, right?
1: No, it's amazing. It's $5,000 is sort of the budget for a lot of these campaigns. And what they'll do is basically pay normal people to post from their own accounts, and they'll give them, I think, $1 per 1,000 views. And so for $5,000, you can actually get a pretty big hit online. So it really isn't that expensive. So you may want to look into this.
0: Yeah, I mean, well, I'm sure my bosses would have something to say about that.
1: Yeah,
0: $1 per 1,000 views, right?
1: Yeah.
0: Compare that to, I don't know, like TV or something else.
1: Well, yeah. So like if you were to buy a normal ad on TikTok, it might cost you $10 per 1,000 views.
0: Oh, wow.
1: Yeah. If you wanted to buy a TV ad, it might be $30 per 1,000 views. And it may be basically one of the cheapest forms of advertising that's ever existed. And it's also one of the most effective, at least for the moment.
0: So it's cheap and it's effective. One imagines that that is a very hard combination to give up. So we're kind of stuck now for at least the time being until the next big thing comes along. We're stuck in this paradigm.
1: We are, unless people finally get out of these feeds. Yeah. I wrote this article. The article itself seemed to go viral. You know, I didn't use clipping myself, but the article did pretty well. And so although I did talk to a lot of clippers who do this, and I am a little suspicious that they may have given me an artificial boost. If so, I thank them. But one of the guys in my story does say it's like pretty soon this has gotten so bad, people are going to stop trusting what they see in their social media feeds. And at that point, it may no longer work. But I don't think we're quite there yet because people are still buying a lot of this stuff.
0: Not trusting what you see in your social feeds, by the way, is probably a good way to live. I'm just saying.
1: Great way to live, yeah.
0: Great way to live. Lane Brown, he's at New York Magazine. Lane, thanks a lot.
1: Thank you.

0: Coming up.
1: If venues that continue to ignore the groom do so at their peril.
0: Grooms, a business opportunity. Who knew? First, though, let's do the numbers. Dow Industrial's up 786 points. That is 1 6/10% today, 51,473. The NASDAQ up a relatively mere 66 points, 0.25%, 26,920. S&P 500 expanded 39 points, 0.5%, 75.93. Blackstone, told you about that up top, soared 7.5% today. Partners Group, traded on Swiss exchanges, increased 3.7%. Blue Owl, formed in late 2020, ascended 5.2%. Today, by the way, National Cheese Day. According to the Department of Agriculture, the U.S. produces a whopping 29% of the global cheese supply, second only to the European Union. 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
0: This is Marketplace. I'm Kai Rizdahl. Small businesses, Kelly Wells told us yesterday, are proving to be a bright spot in an otherwise dreary labor market. That's what the hard data says, more of which, by the way, we're going to get tomorrow morning with the May jobs report. While we wait, though, we thought we'd check in with one of our regulars to get some anecdotal data. Joy Schmidt is the owner of Moxie Salon and Spa in Yulee, Florida.
6: So we recently hired a new stylist back in February. She came from New Jersey. She's such a sweetheart. She's got so much talent. And then we recently hired our new assistant 2 weeks ago. So in the last couple months, we've hired two. Unfortunately, we did lose one, but that's okay. I'm always looking to hire a new stylist because we're constantly getting new clients. I kind of ran some reports from January until now. We did 1,802 clients during that time. A lot of our clients are booking while I'm sleeping. It's wonderful. I wake up in the morning and I see 3-4 new bookings and it's just awesome. We've actually built another spa room in our salon. That is our first expansion that we've done. So now both of our estheticians have their own space to work. They're not having to share one room. We have definitely seen an increase in the supplies that we use in cost. It's the little things like foils that we use for highlights. I mean, I used to pay $12, $14 a box. They're up to $18 to $25 a box now. In order for us to cover the rising cost of everything that's coming in, we have to up the game with our price list a little bit. So that is something that we're actually working on and putting together now. And I would say probably by end of July, beginning of August, our prices will be raised a little bit, probably about $10 per service. I no longer work Saturdays. I have enough staff that I do not have to work Saturdays anymore, which is amazing. My husband and I just took a 2-week RV road trip. We did over 4,000 miles. One thing about myself is I do love to work. I love to be behind the chair. I love to be there for my staff, but it's so important for me to step away and take that time to just kind of rebalance myself. So I'm thankful that the staff that I have allows me to do that.
0: Joy Schmidt, Moxie Salon and Spa, finally getting some time off in Yulee, Florida.

0: You know that old wedding rhyme, right? Something old, something new, something borrowed, something blue. It is time, perhaps, to add a new line about something for the groom, because a growing number of men want a say in their big day, which has, in turn, led to a whole new micro-industry of wedding services catering solely to those grooms. Ellen Gamerman wrote about it in the Wall Street Journal the other day. Ellen, welcome to the program. Good to have you on.
1: Thank you for having me.
0: Well, men have been part of the bridal party for a very long time now. And just like lately, the wedding industry is saying, oh, look, there are men here too.
1: Yeah, I know. It's funny. Like the rule was always, whatever you do, you cannot upstage the bride. But grooms are really challenging that a little bit more lately. And there's so many vendors who just are all too happy to cater to them. So it really is kind of reflecting both sides of the couple a little more than these ceremonies used to.
0: Sure, sure. They're doing it in a whole lot of ways. There's a thing called a groom's concierge. What is that?
1: That is an assistant to the groom. He is only to, be in charge of the groom, whatever the groom needs. If the groom, forgot his shoes or needs water or wants to have a prayer circle, even if the groom gets a little irritated with the wedding planner and needs somebody to run interference, that's what the assistant does.
0: There was a great anecdote in this piece where this groom came in with a multi-page spreadsheet. I want to say like 52 or 56 pages, whatever. And the venue they went to visit didn't match up. And so he said, no, you're out.
1: Yeah, it's venues that continue to ignore the groom do so at their peril. If you offer the bride this palatial suite and then you tell the groom to get ready in a closet, a lot of men just aren't really standing for that because they want to have their own glam squad. They might have an outfit change. They have like a whole plan for getting ready with me photos and maybe even their own photographer. So they need their space too.
0: I'm sorry to laugh, but a groom glam squad, right?
1: I guess you didn't have one.
0: No, I didn't. And if my wife hears this, I'm a dead man. But it's very interesting to me that this is happening because For a long time, the answer for men was just keep your head down and show up,
1: Right, right. And now we have, it's certainly fueled by social media.
0: Yeah.
1: Because some of these videos are amazing of these grooms, choreographed entrances. I saw one groom who entered the wedding like Cleopatra with all the groomsmen holding him up on a chair like a throne. There are all kinds of ways that this is just spreading like wildfire.
0: And the women who are marrying these grooms, they're obviously attracted to that, and this is good with them. That's what they want.
1: Well, some of them, I think, are a little surprised because they thought their groom was going to just show up and say, he liked the color blue, and that was going to be the end of his input. But yeah, I think one interesting thing about it is that it sets the tone for the marriage. It's not just a unilateral decision by the bride and her mother, but they're testing out, how they're going to resolve differences and conflicts. And right, it's like a little mini marriage in planning the wedding.
0: We should point out here that these men, by and large, at least the ones described in your piece, are men of means, and these are high class problems, shall we say?
1: Yeah, definitely. It's you're not going to spend $2,000 on your own assistant unless you have $2,000 to burn. So it's true. This is really a privilege.
0: Ellen Gamerman at the Wall Street Journal. Ellen, thanks a lot. I appreciate your time.
1: Thanks for having me.

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1: This final note on the way out today, in which I remind you that two of the big artificial intelligence firms, OpenAI and Anthropic, are looking at near trillion-dollar valuations as they get set to go public, and about which I am sure there is nothing at all alarming. In a blog post today, Anthropic said maybe a global pause in leading-edge AI research and development would be a good idea because what's called recursive self-improvement is going to be here sooner than we are ready for. What, you ask, is recursive self-improvement? Well, the blog post title kind of tells you. It says, when AI builds itself. Our daily production team includes Andy Corbin, Maria Hollenhorst, Sarah Leeson, Sean McHenry, Michaela Saya, and Sophia Terenzio. Will Story is the supervising senior producer, and I'm Kai Rizdal. We will see you tomorrow, everybody.

0: This is APM.
1: From the GBH Newsroom in Boston, I'm Soraya Wintersmith. Boston Mayor Michelle Wu and other city officials are sharing details on safety prep ahead of major events this summer like the World Cup. Boston Emergency Preparedness Chief Adrian Jordan says with millions expected to flood into the city, public safety agencies will be working out of a new Special Events Command Center in the Seaport. It'll serve as a hub for communication and decision-making.
2: The Command Center strengthens our ability to support safe and successful events for residents, visitors, businesses, and anyone who will spend time in our city throughout the summer.
1: Officials say there will be a large police presence at South Station on World Cup match days and at all large-scale events this summer. Karen Reed is suing the Massachusetts State Police and the town of Canton over their investigation into the death of her police officer boyfriend, John O'Keefe. Last year, Reed was acquitted in his death. In a lawsuit filed today, she argues the case against her exposed systemic issues within state and local law enforcement. In a statement, the town of Canton says it rejects broad characterizations of its police department and has full faith in the new leadership of the Canton Police Chief Michael Daniels, who was sworn in February. And after losing their head coach last week, the Boston Fleet introduced new skipper Francois Mathot today. GBH's Esteban Bustillos has details on the incoming leader.
3: Mathot joins the fleet after most recently being head coach and GM of the Rochester Junior Americans of the North American Hockey League. He succeeds Chris Spahr, who left Boston to coach the new Professional Women's Hockey League team in Hamilton, Ontario. Mathot says he's honored to join the fleet.
4: The foundation and the culture that's been built, especially this past season, got me really excited to join it. And now it's going to be all about taking the next step.
3: Mathot will be the fleet's third head coach in three seasons. He says the goal is to put the team in a position to compete for a championship after losing in the PWHL semifinals last month. Esteban Bustillos, GBH News.
1: Partly cloudy overnight, lows near 60, more clouds and warmth tomorrow, highs up near 90. It's 80 in Boston. 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
10: Good evening. I'm Amna Nawaz. Jeff Bennett is on assignment. On the NewsHour tonight, President Trump's limits are tested after some Republicans in Congress push back, with immigration enforcement funding on the line. A new proposal could give Trump officials more control over scientific research grants if they don't align with the president's agenda.
11: I do not want a political appointee making the decisions as to not only what science will we pursue, but what that scientific outcome is.
10: And college graduates begin their job search in a world being transformed by artificial intelligence.
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1: The Gordon and Betty Moore Foundation, established to create positive outcomes for future generations. And friends of the NewsHour, including Robert S. Kaplan and Wendy J. Selden through the Raymond James Charitable Endowment Fund. And with the ongoing support of these individuals and institutions.

0: 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Thank you.
1: Welcome to the NewsHour. The Senate is in the midst of voting on $72 billion of fresh funding for Border Patrol and Immigration and Customs Enforcement. The package has been held up for months since federal agents killed two U.S. citizens protesting immigration crackdowns in Minnesota. It stalled again when the Trump administration proposed nearly $2 billion for his so-called anti-weaponization fund, which could compensate January 6th rioters. Amendment votes are expected to run well into the night, but it's still unclear at this hour whether Republican leaders will ultimately be able to wrangle enough votes to pass the measure. Congressional correspondent Lisa Desjardins is here with the latest on that measure and the other Capitol Hill debates driving a wedge between legislative leaders and President Donald Trump. Lisa, it's good to see you.
2: Good to see you.
1: So where do things stand right now when it comes to funding for ICE and this anti-weaponization fund?
2: After 8 months, it does look like the ICE funding is lumbering perhaps toward passage tonight on the Senate floor, but the process is tedious. As you can see, this is that process called Votorama. It is definitely not as fun as that indicates. It is really more of a stare down, a process of exhausting senators through an endless series of amendments. But I am told it could end as soon as tonight on the floor. Now, in this debate, the two parties are not just divided, Amna. They really are having two separate debates. First of all, for Republicans, this is about the ICE funding, about the border, and about what they say is a debate over security itself.
3: What you get is a secure border versus a broken border. What you get is ICE being able to do its job instead of being closed for business. To my Democratic colleagues, you're on the wrong side of this issue. You will find out in November.
2: But Democrats disagree. For them, this is still about ICE conduct, what you just reported, but it is also specifically about the president's anti-weaponization fund. His attorney general, his acting attorney general, said that it's not moving forward, but Democrats don't trust that. They think it needs to be codified and put into law now.
4: Do we believe, do any of us believe, that Donald Trump, who has lied to us day in and day out, will be able to resist getting his sticky fingers in the slush fund when it would benefit himself and his family?
2: So they are pushing for a law to ban it. Why are Democrats pushing for that in a separate ICE funding bill? The answer is actually simple, because they can. This special process allows them to do that. Interestingly enough, Amna, Republicans, many of them tell me they also want to have something codified to outlaw this kind of thing, including Lindsey Graham, who I just spoke with. You heard from him there on the floor. He says he's open to something like that, and he thinks the president might be able to accept it. So we'll watch carefully.
1: We'll watch and see. Separately, Lisa, I have to ask you, President Trump received what's probably the strongest rebuke yet from Congress yesterday when the House voted to end the war in Iran. What happened and what does it mean?
2: That's right. This was significant on the House floor, a vote of 215 to 208 to block the president's actions in a war, an assertion of Congress's war power altogether. How did it happen? Well, four Republicans joined with Democrats, there they are right there, to vote to block that war and block any more action in Iran. For now, House Republican leaders are holding on to that bill. It's a certain kind of resolution, a concurrent resolution. To become law, it would also need Senate passage and the president to not veto it. We do expect the Senate to hold a different vote on Iran in coming weeks, but this was a very strong statement whether or not it leads to any changes in war policy.
1: Another question we know senators are going to face soon. The president said he's going to nominate to act as on a permanent basis as attorney general, the current acting attorney general, Todd Blanche. What do we think will happen?
2: Yeah, Mr. Blanche has had a lot of FaceTime with senators lately over that anti-weaponization fund that is not popular with Republicans. Now, right now, there are senators telling me behind the scenes that they have doubts with him, especially because of that fund and because he was the personal attorney to the president. But more of them publicly say they favor him. One said they thought this man, their fellow Senator Eric Schmidt, was going to be the nominee. So that's another sort of pause for senators. But I think in the end, it reminds me of when perhaps Pete Hegseth was nominated and senators had a lot of problems behind the scenes. But in the end, Trump pushed him through. This could go either way, but I see the winds blowing in Todd Blanche's direction.
1: All right. Lisa Desjardins covering it all as usual. Lisa, thank you.
2: You're welcome.

0: In the day's other headlines, President Trump's former national security advisor turned critic John Bolton has reportedly agreed to plead guilty to one felony count of illegally retaining classified information. The deal would settle a criminal case that burst into public view when FBI agents raided his Maryland home and Washington, D.C. office. Officials say he held on to sensitive diary-like notes that he planned to use for a memoir. If the deal is approved by a judge, Bolton could either face no prison time or up to 5 years in custody, plus more than $2 million in fines. U.S. officials said today there is no threat of mass infestation from a flesh-eating insect that's been detected in livestock in Texas. Authorities say the New World screwworm was found in a three-week-old calf in South Texas, but that no other cases have been confirmed so far. It's the first time in decades it's been detected in the U.S. At a hearing on Capitol Hill, Agriculture Secretary Brooke Rollins stressed the threat to livestock production did not mean a threat to the food supply.
1: We are using every tool at our disposal to eliminate this threat to our livestock producers and to our national security, and we will actively keep you updated. Thankfully, this pest does not represent any sort of challenge to our food safety, and that's a really important message.
0: The New World screwworm is a parasitic fly that affects livestock, pets, and wildlife, and in rare cases, people, though officials say there's no current threat to humans. Hezbollah rejected the latest ceasefire agreement between Israel and Lebanon today and instead called for a complete Israeli withdrawal from Lebanon. Smoke billowed from Israeli strikes in southern Lebanon today that killed at least 4 people. A UN peacekeeper was also killed in the crossfire. The attacks came just hours after Israel and Lebanon agreed to extend their truce during talks in Washington that did not include Hezbollah. But speaking to reporters today, President Trump said he believed Hezbollah wanted to find an end to the fighting.
2: I think Hezbollah, I will tell you, they called us and they said, how about stopping? And I think you're going to see things happen over there. That's been like a little bit of a different world, but it's interconnected with Iran. And it would be really nice if Lebanon could have some peace.
0: Meantime, in Gaza, health officials say a series of Israeli airstrikes killed at least 10 people over the last day. One strike hollowed out entire floors of an apartment building in Gaza City. Families began burial preparations today. The victims included 2 women and 2 children. A court in Colorado reversed the homicide convictions today for 2 paramedics who'd been sentenced in the overdose death of Elijah McClain. The 23-year-old black man had been forcibly restrained by police as he walked home from a convenience store in 2019. The paramedics injected him with ketamine and were found guilty of criminally negligent homicide after a trial in 2023. Today's ruling sends their cases back to a lower court. McClain's final words, "I can't breathe," foreshadowed those of George Floyd a year later and helped fuel public anger over police tactics across the nation. Tens of thousands of people have been getting a sneak peek at the Obama Presidential Center in Chicago. The facility officially opens on Juneteenth, but friends, students, and journalists have been strolling the nearly 20-acre campus this week. The $850 million project reflects the life and legacy of the nation's 44th commander-in-chief and first black president. It includes a replica of the Oval Office from his time in office, a collection of former First Lady Michelle Obama's gowns, and a full-size basketball court, reflecting one of Mr. Obama's favorite pastimes. Stocks on Wall Street ended mixed today amid a fall in oil prices. The Dow Jones Industrial Average jumped nearly 900 points, but the Nasdaq posted a modest loss of about 20 points. In the meantime, the S&P 500 rose for a 10th time in 11 sessions. And the French-Iranian author and filmmaker Marjane Satrapi has died. She was best known for her graphic novel series Persepolis, based on her own coming of age in Tehran after the Islamic Revolution. It was later adapted into an Oscar-nominated film directed by Satrapi. She spoke with the NewsHour's Jeffrey Brown in 2012 on telling complex stories about Iranian people.
3: Unfortunately, you know, Iran is reduced, you know, to veil and beard and nuclear weapon. The problem when we did reduce people to or a country to a notion, then they become abstract. And from the second they stop being human beings, then we can go and bomb them and kill them.
0: She also wrote the graphic novel Chicken with Plums and directed the Marie Curie biopic Radioactive, starring Rosamund Pike. French President Emmanuel Macron called Satrapi an artist devoted to freedom whose work carried a universal message. Her family said she died of sadness after the death of her husband last year. Marjane Satrapi was 56 years old. Still to come on the NewsHour, a new book offers guidance for young people entering the workforce during an uncertain time. A musical phenom introduces an old instrument to new audiences, plus much more.
4: This is the PBS NewsHour from the David M. Rubenstein Studio at WETA in Washington, headquarters of PBS News.
0: The Trump administration is proposing a sweeping overhaul of how the federal government awards billions of dollars in research grants, giving political appointees a much larger role in funding decisions. The administration argues these changes are necessary to stop what they call a woke agenda. But researchers across many fields say this could allow the administration to effectively limit and exert more control over critical scientific research. Our William Brangham has more.
5: Now, these proposed changes, which were put out by the Office of Management and Budget, or OMB, call for new criteria to review grants, including no funding or promoting of diversity, equity, or inclusion. Projects must, quote, demonstrably advance the president's policy priorities. And in a major change, political appointees, not necessarily subject matter experts, would be required to give the final okay before money is awarded. For more on all this, we are joined by Craig McLean. He is the former chief scientist at the National Oceanic and Atmospheric Administration, where he oversaw grants and awards flowing through that agency. Craig, thank you so much for being here. You are part of this organization called Stand Up for Science that is pushing back against this change. Help us understand why this would make a difference, because to some people, they might think these are relatively minor changes. You know, putting a different person at the top of the decision-making chain doesn't seem like such a huge shift. Why is this so troubling to you?
6: It's remarkably troubling because, first off, the Trump administration has already demonstrated its ability in the past to displace scientific judgment with their own political pronouncements. One of them is climate change, believing that it doesn't exist when, in fact, the evidence is conclusive that climate change is real, humans are causing it. So this is an administration that is quite ready to displace scientific truths for their own convenient interpretation. And that's remarkably damaging to the integrity of the United States, to the safety of our people, and to the value of science itself.
5: I mean, OMB, in putting out their statements about this, they told us today that this, to them, is about eliminating waste, fraud, and abuse, trying to stop woke funding projects. And they argue on some level that this is the prerogative of any administration to stress the kinds of research they want and de-emphasize others. What do you make about that argument?
6: Publicly elected officials have always stated their preference for where the science enterprise might focus. And they state that preference by the annual appropriation, the money that Congress passes and then hands over to the federal agencies. And those federal agencies are populated with merit-driven individuals who then make the judgments as to what should be awarded where. And we also have seen the use of peer review panels where non-federal individuals, scientists, come in and evaluate proposals and then make selections. So what we're doing here that's very different is we're asking political appointees who often do not have the credibility or experience in the positions that they're in to be making those judgments instead of the people who have spent their entire careers in a position to gain the knowledge and experience as to what's the best investment scientifically. I do not want a political appointee making the decisions as to not only what science will we pursue, but what that scientific outcome is. And the Trump administration has repeatedly demonstrated they don't understand science, they don't believe in much of the science, health or climate and other subjects. And putting people like that in the control seat to determine what the scientific answer is unconscionable.
5: This is not just about climate work. This is across all of government. And OMB argues that they specifically want to eliminate any DEI grant making that is going on. What is your sense as to what the impact of that elimination would be?
6: It would narrow the field of participants. I think the Trump administration has a very sensitive tripwire that if anyone who doesn't look like their perceived majority of white males winds up in a position of responsibility or an advantage or as a financial recipient awardee, that there must be some other reason than their skill and abilities to have found themselves in such a place. And they're doing it aggressively because I think the National Science Foundation, among other agencies, had a very proud and aggressive stance to try and open and widen the aperture of participation of all Americans with appropriate scientific credentials.
5: I just want to read you a statement that OMB gave us today about the rationale for this. They write, quote, federal grants were already politicized by the last administration to promote a far-left DEI agenda. Funding went to projects like drag shows in Ecuador and transgender experiments on mice. That ends now. With this new rule, the Trump administration will bring much-needed transparency to the grant-making process and ensure taxpayer dollars are spent wisely. I should say researchers have pushed back quite hard on this assertion that there was any research trying to turn mice transgender. But to their larger argument, they are saying this is a corrective, a needed corrective. What do you say to that?
6: I don't see this as a correction. I see this as a regression or a degradation of standards that were advanced to make science more open and available to everyone. The fact that they don't understand what those experiments were like is, number one, disappointing, but number two, if that's the best answer they could come up with, it reveals that they don't understand science, because that's not what those experiments were. There were no transgender mice. I would have been much more inspired to hear OMB talk about things like trying to economize in the regulatory burden on the scientific and academic community and the likes of that. But they have missed that opportunity, and they rely on their political talking points.
5: All right, that is Craig McLean, the former chief science officer at NOAA. Thank you so much for being here.
6: Thank you very much for having me.
0: Well, we are in commencement season, when graduates look back on their accomplishments and look ahead to their future ambitions. But shifts in the economy and the anxiety around it are changing how this generation of grads see their prospects. Allie Rogan has more on that as part of our series, Rethinking College.
7: Recent college graduates are facing one of the more difficult job markets in many years. The unemployment rate for recent graduates between the ages of 22 to 27 is over 5.5%, and some believe it's higher than that. It's above the national unemployment rate. And all of the talk and forecasting about AI wiping out millions of jobs is souring young adults on what they could face. Take a listen to this montage of recent commencement speeches where a speaker talked about AI and how they were received by students.
8: Last December, Time magazine selected its Person of the Year for 2025. And this time it was the architects of artificial intelligence. Interesting.
9: The rise of artificial intelligence is the next industrial revolution. What happened?
10: AI is rewriting production as we sit here. I know it. Deal with it. Like I said, it's a tool.
7: We're going to talk tonight about some ways of navigating this moment. It's the focus of a new book by New York Times journalist Jody Kantor. It's called How to Start Discovering Your Life's Work. Jody, welcome back to the NewsHour.
11: Thank you so much.
7: We are well into commencement season, and this book really came out of an address you gave last year where you talked to students, you interviewed many of them before giving your speech about some of the fears that they were facing. And since that time, it seems like the conditions have only gotten worse. What are you hearing from students now about their worries about, you know, getting into the job market and really start beginning to chart the rest of their lives?
11: One of the reasons they're so worried, and one of the reasons why I think many of them have a negative impression of AI, is that they are being sent a terrible cultural message. Graduation is supposed to be a moment of possibility, and they're being told the AI moment is going to make you superfluous. Entry-level workers are not going to be needed. I think, first of all, we don't know that that's true. And it's also a very damaging message. The other thing that is very important to say is, memo for anyone who hasn't applied for a job in a while, the job hiring process is very AI fueled right now, and it has turned digital and lonely. Looking for a job has always been stressful, but these young people are going from gigantic digital job portal to gigantic digital job portal. They're seeing these listings that may or may not be ghost listings, meaning do they even represent real jobs? Some of them are being interviewed by AI instead of being interviewed by real people. So they are entering into the workforce and or trying to, and essentially meeting nobody. And they say that this is just a degrading and dehumanizing experience. So the boos did not surprise me at all. But that said, I think there's a more interesting question here, and this is the question I tried to address in the book. What are they supposed to actually do? They need jobs. They need to move forward with their lives. So what does it look like for a young person to have a positive, productive response to this very intimidating and degrading environment?
7: And you offer a lot of advice about how to respond to this degrading environment. I do want to ask you, though, first, you talk in the book about how every generation has its advice that eventually becomes obsolete, whether it's study Japanese or, you know, one word, plastics. So in some ways, it does seem like this generation is no different. But then in others, it seems like the conditions are much harder. So where do you think this generation lies in terms of how hard things are over the spectrum of when people graduated?
11: I think we can say what we do know and what we don't know. What we do know is that there is a long history of people being told exactly what was going to happen in the workplace that turned out to be wrong or misleading. And also there's a long history of conventional wisdom about the thing you supposedly have to study. When I was in high school, it was learn Japanese. We were literally told that the Japanese were going to take over the world economy and that we were going to be losers if we were not fluent in Japanese. Well, meanwhile, the Japanese stock market after that languished for 30 years. And then the conventional wisdom was you need to learn genetics, and then it was Mandarin, and then it was coding. So these are all great pursuits. If this is your passion, of course you should study it. But is it an infallible golden ticket that is going to earn you instant stability? Of course not. So I would say the first thing we can say is beware of conventional wisdom or anybody who professes too much certainty about exactly what's going to happen. I think the second thing we can say is that it's too early in the game to know exactly what's going to happen with the future of work. It's a really tough hiring point right now, as you alluded to. AI is not the only reason. It may not even be the major reason. I think we are several years out from seeing exactly what the workplace will look like, whether AI is really going to be a revolution or more of a red herring. And for that reason, I want us to work with really time-tested materials that will be durable for this generation, no matter what happens.
7: And a couple of the materials are the concepts that you lay out include finding your craft and marrying it with a need that's out there. Can you flesh that out for us a little bit?
11: The best careers, the people who are both happiest and most successful, I think have harnessed two things, a craft and a need. And I think you want to look for each of those and pair them. A craft is a special skill you have that other people don't have. Surgery is certainly a craft, but so is putting together an amazing news broadcast like this one. Baking can be a craft. Writing recipes can be a craft. Teaching can be a craft. A craft is something you get good at over a long period of time. It's not instantaneous.

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1: But a second ago, young people are being told essentially that they're not needed. That's not true. I want them to have a rejoinder and a way of saying, of course my energies and ambitions are valuable. I'm going to give my dreams a fighting chance here.
2: Such great advice to end on. The book is How to Start. Jodi Kantor, thank you so much for talking with us about it.
1: Thank you for having me.
3: Let's return now to Capitol Hill, where the U.S. House yesterday voted to limit President Trump from further military action in Iran. One of the Republicans who voted for that resolution is Congressman Brian Fitzpatrick of Pennsylvania. He joins us now. Congressman, it's good to see you. Welcome back to the NewsHour.
4: Thanks for having me.
3: So we reported earlier you were one of four House Republicans to vote for that Iran War Powers Bill. You did vote against it earlier in the year, in March and in April. You changed your vote to yes in May and again last night. So why the change? Why support that now?
4: Yeah, it's very simple. It's following the law. The War Powers Act of 1973 has two essential requirements, 48-hour notification in advance, and within 60 days of hostilities commencing, approval by Congress. So as soon as we hit that 60-day mark, every resolution that's been brought to the floor, I've supported. It's just a simple, basic matter of following the law. Some people complain about the War Powers Act of 73. There's two choices. You follow the law or you change it. You can't violate it. That's not an option.
3: So you don't seem to buy the president's argument then that the clock had stopped when the ceasefire was declared. But I'm sure you saw the president react to you and the other yes votes. He called you bad Republicans and grandstanders. He said, why would you do, rather, who would do such an unpatriotic thing? What's your response to that?
4: Well, I think following the law is very patriotic. And listen, we get criticized all the time in this job. You can't let that affect your focus. I report to no person or no party in Washington, D.C. I work for the people back home in Bucks and Montgomery counties of Pennsylvania, Pennsylvania's first congressional district. They're my bosses. I listen to them intently, and my job is to reflect their voice here on the House floor, and I'm going to continue to do that.
3: So this measure is specific to military action in Iran, but we have heard the president threaten to use military action in other places like Cuba. I'm just curious if you believe that the president needs congressional approval before any potential military action in Cuba.
4: Yeah, again, follow the law, right? We have a War Powers Act that spells this out. By the way, unfortunately, many presidents that have preceded this one have violated it as well. I was not in Congress then. I am in Congress now, and I'm going to enforce the law now. Under President Obama, we had Libya. Under President Clinton, we had Bosnia and Kosovo. Under President George H.W. Bush, we had Panama. What we've seen consistently is the executive branch tends to take a view of the War Powers Act of 1973 that's most deferential to Article II, to the executive branch. But we have three branches of government in this country. I work for the legislative branch. We have to be a separate, independent constitutional check on the other branches of government, including the executive branch. So it's pretty basic for me. Follow the law.
3: While I have you, I want to ask you, as a member of the House Intelligence Committee as well, we've heard the president say that he will name Bill Pulte as his new director of national intelligence to replace Tulsi Gabbard. The president said today that it wouldn't be on a permanent basis. As you well know, Pulte is now head of a federal housing finance agency. He doesn't seem to have any kind of intelligence background at all. So permanent or not, do you believe he's qualified to serve in that role?
4: I do not, no.
3: So what do you make of the president's plans to push ahead with this, even if it is on an acting basis? Does that worry you about the integrity of the job for the top intelligence official in the country?
4: Of course. You know, you always want somebody with a background in intelligence. I've been in the intelligence community for 15 years as an FBI agent prior to coming here, and now as the chairman of the CIA subcommittee on the House Permanent Select Committee on Intelligence. You know, these are serious jobs. They require people with a background in the subject matter. We have a lot of issues, including FISA Section 702 that we're debating right now, that the Director of National Intelligence

0: intelligence has a you know, significant voice in. So yes, you always want someone with a background. I've spent my whole life in the IC. So I think that, you know, I answer the question, I think that he's not qualified to do it. And, you know, the president appointed him purportedly on an acting basis. So we'll see who gets the nomination.
1: Do you believe there's enough Republicans who've expressed similar concerns that the president could walk back putting Bill Pulte in that job?
0: In terms of nominating him?
1: Yes.
0: Well, I don't think he'll get confirmed. I think that's pretty clear.
1: So you have concerns about Bill Pulte. What about Todd Blanche? Because we've now heard the president will actually nominate him to be officially the a permanent attorney general. He's been serving in an acting role. We reported earlier on some of the headwinds he might face in the confirmation process. Do you believe he should be confirmed in a permanent role?
0: I do not. You know, I've been at the tip of the spear on fighting back against this so-called anti-weaponization fund. I think it was a serious abuse of authority by the acting attorney general, so much so that I introduced a bipartisan bill with Tom Suozzi, my co-chair of the Problem Solvers Caucus, to fix this instance. But moreover, we're going to go back and actually get to the root of the 1956 Federal Judgment Act. The bill is that old that has been significantly watered down in 1961 and 63 and several points thereafter that really migrated a lot of authority away from Article I Congress and towards Article II, and gave a ton of discretion to the Attorney General, too much discretion that allows it to be abused like it was now. So we got to fix that. But to answer your question, you know, that really undermined my confidence in his judgment.
1: It's Congressman Brian Fitzpatrick of Pennsylvania. Congressman, so much more to talk about. We hope you'll come back and join us again soon. Thank you for your time.
0: You bet. Thanks.
1: The pipe organ is typically associated with formal concert halls and church music, traditional works by Baroque composers like Bach. But one musician is broadening the instrument's reputation and has gotten over a million people to tune in. Our senior arts correspondent, Jeffrey Brown, with help from our friends at Maine Public, went to experience this in Portland. It's part of our arts and culture series, Canvas.
2: A lone musician at the console of an instrument capable of enormous and enormously varying sounds. Hands and feet flying across the keyboards.
3: Oh my gosh, thank you so much for coming. I am so excited about this.
2: It's become a most unexpected phenomenon, playing out before packed audiences.
4: Hello, I'm here at the Sydney Opera House.
2: And gaining large followings on social media.
5: I will give in this baby Trader Joe's bag, and it's the perfect size for my organ shoes.
2: For the traditional pipe organ, something big is happening, and Anna Lapwood is helping lead the way.
6: It's a novelty that people haven't been given the opportunity to understand, because it's been impossible to get them close enough. But now with social media, we can bring a million people close enough just through a phone. They come to the concerts. They come and they want to hear what you're talking about, and they want to understand, and they have questions.
7: They want to see it live and real.
6: And they want to feel it. They want to feel the room shaking.
2: We got a glimpse of the Lapwood effect recently in Portland, Maine, as she prepared for the final performance of a U.S. tour playing the Kochmar organ, built for the city in 1912.
7: There's a lot going on here, right?
6: There's quite a lot going on, particularly an organ of this size, actually, because we have five keyboards, five manuals. You've got the full pedal board. You have all of the different stops. These are called stops, yeah, that control the sounds.
2: Ahead of the performance, she spent more than 18 hours registering the organ.
6: For every moment of the concert, you have to choose the sounds you want. You have to basically audition the different sounds.
8: for this program, about 350 different settings, all of which have to be programmed individually.
7: And this is a completely new organ for you, right?
8: It
7: is. So you are getting to know this instrument?
8: Every organ is totally different. It's a bit like sort of speed dating. And you have to like try and get to know the personality of the organ as quickly as possible.
7: Yeah.
8: And then figure out what that organ wants you to say with the music.
2: Lapwood's classical music credentials, Bach and all, are impeccable. Now the official organist at London's Royal Albert Hall, she was the first female organ scholar at Magdalen College in Oxford. Later director of music at Pembroke College, Cambridge. She tried many instruments in childhood. Somehow it was the organ, which she sometimes refers to as a machine, that offered a new kind of connection to audiences and more.
8: It is a way to connect with them, but I think for me it's been a way to connect with myself and figure out who I want to be on stage.
7: What does that mean?
8: I feel the most free, natural version of myself. I feel so much more free than I do in normal life, to be perfectly honest. It is the freest version of myself on stage because it's the music, which is just like a glove in my mind. It is just me.
7: When you're playing, do you feel yourself part of the machine, or?
8: I just feel like my body has suddenly expanded and this living thing around me is part of me.
2: It was her own love of movies and film scores that offered a way to reach new audiences.
8: The thing I give the biggest credit for the shift in how people perceive the organ is the film Interstellar. Suddenly, people hear the organ in a totally different context. They hear the beauty of it, they hear the sensitivity of it. If you count how many times a day you hear the Interstellar soundtrack scrolling on TikTok or Instagram, everyone knows that music. Has brought the organ front and center into public consciousness.
2: The popularity she's gained has also led her into some unexpected places, performing with contemporary artists from other musical genres, including a collaboration with the electronica musician Bonobo.
9: Toccata and fugue in D minor.
8: They heard me practicing and came on stage.
10: They're like, this is so cool. Oh, wouldn't it be cool if we included the organ in our set tomorrow?
8: So I ended up joining the show with no notice. And it was so far outside my comfort zone. I had no idea what I was getting myself in for.
7: Yeah.
8: And then these soaring strings. And I just started crying. The wool had just been pulled from over my eyes. And I went, oh my gosh, the musical world is about 70 million times larger than I'd ever imagined it could be. No one knew I was going to be doing it, and the crowd just erupted.
2: Clearly behind all this, Lapwood's personal effervescence, love of her instrument.
3: Lord of the Rings, this is the biggest project I've ever done.
2: And desire to communicate directly with her audience, including regular posts of behind the scenes of her life and work, and middle of the night rehearsals, often the only time she can access these special and unique instruments. It's paying off with more than 4 million followers across platforms.
7: Is that a phenomenon that still surprises you?
8: All the time.
7: All the time?
8: It's so strange. I always say there's like Anna Lapwood and there's Anna, right?
7: Who's here with me?
8: Oh, somewhere in the middle, I think. Okay. Probably a little mix.
7: Yeah.
8: I try to bring as much as I can over. And I think there's something that people like about that because it feels like it gives them permission to be the most authentic version of themselves as well.
2: The Portland concert had ticket holders come from 43 states and 4 foreign countries.
11: Hello!
3: Hi! Can I give you a hug?
2: And she greeted many of them for more than 2 hours after the concert ended.
12: She just exudes this enthusiasm.
11: Hi! How are you?
13: I'm fine, and you?
14: Her energy, it's just magnetic.
11: Chloe, well, come this way. Yes.
15: The way she lights up, she's so entertaining to watch.
2: Hi. Lapwood's growing audiences online and in halls around the world are more than happy with what and how she's playing. For the PBS NewsHour, I'm Jeffrey Brown in Portland, Maine.

0: And we'll be back shortly, but first, take a moment to hear from your local PBS station. It's a chance to offer your support, which helps to keep programs like this one on the air. For those of you staying with us, we take a trip back to Antarctica with science correspondent Miles O'Brien. He traveled there earlier this year with a team of scientists who are trying to understand why the Thwaites Glacier is melting so quickly. In this Encore report, Miles looks at some of the research they conducted despite a major setback.
1: The timing was awkward. New York University glaciologist David Holland and I landed on the Thwaites Glacier almost precisely when the valiant effort to bore through it and install a suite of sensors in the ocean beneath reached an unceremonious dead end.
2: The remote is stuck.
3: We did not succeed in doing what we wanted to do, which is to put a weather station in the ocean out there to begin to monitor it. What we achieved there was nothing. Absolutely nothing. A little bit Shakespearean.
1: Man, that's brutal. The tragedy became comedy when Dr. Holland asked me to give him a hand, which, as an arm amputee, is literally all I had to offer.
4: Yeah. All right.
1: But I have a hard time saying no.
4: Okay, these are empty. Just my speed. All right. Let's go! Are you doing your end?
2: No, I think we'll just drag it.
4: All right.
1: So we started setting up the distributed temperature sensor, the last instrument slated to go down the hold. The heavy gear connects to a fiber optic cable that provides continuous temperature readings from the surface to the sea floor. But now it will come up about 650 feet short.
5: Once the hole closed up, you could have closed up shop and just come back to the ship, but you didn't. Why?
3: So it shows the possibility of what we can do in terms of remote instrumentation. So it would be sugarcoating to say, you know, that's really great. I would say that's better than nothing.
1: The drill project was the marquee event of a month-long scientific campaign launched from the deck of the icebreaker Arone, owned by the Korea Polar Research Institute, or COPRI. Despite the drilling failure, they notched some success. One of the helicopters flew for several days over the ice.
6: A little bit of a haze to the left of us, too.
1: Surveying with a powerful radar able to peer through the thick ice to measure it and see what the lay of the land is below. Now in its sixth year, the research campaign is a partnership between COPRI, the University of Texas, and Montana State University.
7: So they've been out for, 6 hours now? A little over 6 hours.
1: The field team leader is glaciologist Chris Pierce.
7: We've got really good quality data, and we've got really good coverage coming out of this.
1: He showed me one of their radargrams. It's a two-dimensional slice of the ice, like an MRI or X-ray. Understanding the terrain beneath the ice is a priority for researchers developing models to predict how fast the glacier might retreat.
7: Once you get past a certain point, you're going to have a really low friction surface on which the glacier can slide. So that's one of the reasons that people believe that Thwaites is particularly susceptible to instabilities.
1: To help calibrate his radar, Pierce turns to sea ice scientist Siobhan Johnson of the British Antarctic Survey to get a precise read on the density of fern, snow that is transitioning to ice. She is an expert in ice coring. We were on top of Thwaites when she showed me how it's done.
4: So a little easier than doing it manually, so let's give it a try and see how it goes.
1: She uses a coring device attached to a cordless drill. Easy peasy. This core represents about 6 months of fern. It tells a story if you know how to read it. Clear ice means a warm spell.
8: Oh, actually, you see a little here. That's a melt layer. Do you see?
4: Yeah, I do.
1: When she cores sea ice, she cuts a precise section, then weighs it to determine its density. In 2016, sea ice here began a sharp and unexpected drop as the climate crisis changes wind and ocean currents. Melting sea ice does not directly raise sea level, since it's already floating. But its loss can indirectly accelerate the melting of land ice, glaciers like Thwaites. The role of sea ice in glacier melt forecasts is one of a myriad of uncertainties this expedition was designed to help unravel. Perhaps the most novel approach was this, a device called RIFT-OX. Polar geophysicist Jamin Greenbaum of the Scripps Institution of Oceanography at UC San Diego teamed up with helicopter maestro Dominic O'Rourke to fly into ice canyons on a series of daring missions.
9: So at Thwaites, we can take advantage of the fact that it's collapsing and producing these rifts that allow you to get to places that, you know, in other glaciers you just can't get to.
1: RIFT-OX is lifted by helicopter and flown to a fractured rift. It breaks through thin ice and lowers a rosette of canisters as deep as 2,800 feet. They capture water samples at prescribed depths. They're looking for telltale signs of subglacial discharge, formed under the glacier by geothermal heat and friction as the ice slides over the rock. It squirts into the sea, where it mixes with warm ocean water.
9: You know, I like to think of the warm ocean as like the fire. And this subglacial discharge, I like to think of it like lighter fluid that's getting sprayed into the fire, and it just blows the whole thing up.
1: His early data have confirmed this hypothesis.
9: And lo and behold, in Area 3, we see direct evidence of subglacial discharge. So it really is exactly where we thought it might be.
1: Wow. It's all hard-won data. COPRI is vowing to return in 2 years. The puzzle pieces are elusive, and the hard work here moves at the pace of a glacier. But this one, the most consequential of them all, is moving faster than efforts to understand it. For the PBS NewsHour, I'm Miles O'Brien at the Thwaites Glacier.

0: In a northeastern corner of Montana sits the small town of Freud. Rural and deeply conservative, it backed President Trump during every one of his White House runs. But earlier this year, when federal immigration agents detained one of the town's longtime residents, this tight-knit community pushed back. Here's Montana PBS's Matt Standel.
1: Just 50 miles from the Canadian border, the town of Freud is home to less than 200 people. For more than a decade, Roberto Orozco Ramirez has been one of them.
2: Roberto's our neighbor. He's a part of our community.
1: Over the years, Roberto has come to mean a lot of things to a lot of people here. He's a local diesel mechanic, Little League coach, and father of four boys.
3: Great businessman. He's my neighbor, been my neighbor next door for 11 years.
1: But what residents of Freud didn't know until recently is that Roberto is also an undocumented immigrant who had been deported back in 2009.
4: Up until 6 months ago, I didn't know Roberto was illegal.
1: Neighbor Keith Nordland says Border Patrol vehicles started showing up around town in early January.
4: We had 24 hours a day, 7 days a week. We had at least two Border Patrolmen in our town.
1: Agents staked out Roberto's house and, according to his neighbors, even harassed Roberto's children.
4: I personally don't believe that's right. Them four boys are American citizens.
1: Roberto turned himself in on January 25th. The government charged him with illegal re-entry and immediately took him into detention, telling Montana PBS that this enforcement action represents a community safety priority.
4: The beef is donated by a local ranch.
1: Within days, Keith Nordland found himself organizing the biggest fundraiser this town had ever seen to help Roberto. More people showed up to the Freud Community Center than the town has residents. They shared a meal, they bid on hay and gravel and tools, raising thousands of dollars for Roberto's family. A separate legal fund raised thousands more.
5: It's really hard seeing that now he's in jail.
1: Roberto Orozco Jr. is Roberto's oldest son. He says his father fled cartel violence in Mexico as a teenager and came here to build a better life.
5: It's incredible seeing such a hardworking man, I mean my dad, be in a situation like this. I just don't find it very fair.
1: When Montana attorney Laura Christofferson heard about Roberto, she says she began studying immigration law and hired an expert thanks to those private donations. And what they found changed everything.
6: What we believe is that even in 2009, at the time of his first deportation, he was not afforded due process, which means he was illegally removed.
1: Christofferson says she found mistake after mistake in the way federal authorities handled Roberto's deportation and says since January, ICE agents have repeatedly violated his rights.
6: I think people should understand that this is a person who's been in the U.S. more than 25 years, raised a family with four U.S. citizen children who are contributing members of our community. They pay taxes. They obey the rules. They follow the law. They don't take from our society.
1: In this deep red part of the state, there are mixed feelings about Roberto's legal status. But Keith Nordland says this ordeal has caused him to question some long-held political beliefs.
4: Oh, I'm not okay that Roberto was here illegally. I don't believe that's right. However, our system is so broken that a guy like Roberto that's came here, has worked his butt off, has built a business, he's thriving in a niche, and he is a valuable asset to our community. How is there not a way for him to be legal?
7: Orozco Ramirez versus Vicer et al.
1: Last month, Roberto's legal team made their case in a Montana courtroom, arguing the Trump administration denied Roberto his constitutional right to due process. Roberto's neighbors drove 6 hours across the state to attend the hearing.
8: There's probably 25 from the Freud community.
9: I think it's kind of crazy to me how much this has affected the community.
10: He is so important to us as a community.
11: Because this isn't just about the letter of the law, this is about humans.
10: Good neighbors, you know, the kind that you want.
1: Roberto's four children sat in the front row while lawyers argued for and against his release. The federal judge ultimately sided with Roberto and against the Trump administration. So after more than 100 days behind bars, Roberto was released from jail. And as he walked out of the Cascade County detention center, his oldest son was there to surprise him. And when he finally made it back to Freud, Roberto's neighbors lined the streets, cheering him on as he made his way back to home. Roberto says this tight-knit community is what got him through ICE detention and helped him to keep one important thing in mind the whole time.
12: Well, I think knowing that I wasn't alone or my family wasn't alone, you just kept me pushing and I mean, going through whatever just to get to this day.
1: The residents of Freud never expected the nationwide crackdown on immigration to make its way to their tiny town, but when it did, they were determined to stand up for one of their own. For the PBS NewsHour, I'm Matt Standel in Freud, Montana.
0: And that is the NewsHour for tonight. I'm Amna Nawaz. 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
19: Today, June 4th, is an anniversary China would rather forget.
20: Thousands, sometimes hundreds of thousands, would gather. The de facto funeral, definitely not allowed today.
19: We'll hear from Hong Kong on the 37th anniversary of Tiananmen Square. I'm Marco Werman.
21: And I'm Carolyn Beeler. Also, we remember Iranian writer Marjan Satrapi. She's known for her graphic novel, Persepolis.
22: She was a beautiful, outspoken feminist artist and activist out there who was not afraid to say the right thing.
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23: 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And you guys over there are just wrong.
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21: 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There's all that and much more today on The World.
24: Live from NPR News in Washington, I'm Ryland Barton. President Trump says the U.S. will spend $700 million to support coal-fired power plants.
25: Today we're officially invoking the Defense Production Act to save 13 coal plants in West Virginia, Kentucky, North Carolina, Indiana, Tennessee, Arizona, Arkansas, Oklahoma, North Dakota, and Wisconsin.
24: Trump cited the Cold War era national defense law to prop up existing coal plants and build new plants in Alaska and West Virginia. If built, they would be the first new U.S. coal plants since 2013. Environmentalists say the plan would put polluters first and jeopardize Americans' health. During Trump's second term, the U.S. has lost 1,800 coal mining jobs, or 4% of the workforce, according to the Bureau of Labor Statistics. At least 4.3 million Americans have lost food assistance benefits from the SNAP program since last year. As NPR's Maria Godoy reports, Agriculture Secretary Brooke Rollins faced tough questioning on Capitol Hill today about that drop.
2: Democrats on the House Agriculture Committee grilled Rollins about why so many people have lost access to a program that's a key safety net against hunger. Rollins said the drop is due to a better economy and a crackdown on fraud. But Ohio Democratic Representative Chantel Brown pointed to a recent report showing that more than 700,000 children have lost SNAP benefits as a result of President Trump's One Big Beautiful Bill Act.
3: Madam Secretary, millions of Americans are going hungry, and you're saying it's a success story.
2: Rollins countered.
4: I think that you want more people on government programs.
2: Committee members also asked Rollins about rising farm input costs and the threat posed by screwworm. Maria Godoy, NPR News.
24: Elevated mortgage rates are dragging down the spring home buying season. According to Redfin, new home listings are declining and sellers are taking their homes off the market. NPR's Stephen Bisaha reports.
5: It was expected to be a strong home buying season. Average interest rates for a 30-year fixed mortgage dropped below 6% in February, the first time in 3.5 years. But the war against Iran increased the cost of borrowing, and this week the mortgage rate is about 6.5%. Real estate business Zillow says sales in May were below where they were a year ago, nearly 3%, and the housing recovery is back on pause. Families choosing to stick with renting are seeing the benefits of an apartment construction boom. The retail data company Yardi Matrix reports the average advertised rent was virtually flat compared to a year earlier. Stephen Bisaha, NPR News.
24: Ukrainian President Volodymyr Zelensky is calling for face-to-face negotiations with Russian President Vladimir Putin. In a public letter, he highlights Ukraine's recent battlefield gains and Russia's intensified aerial attacks. Zelensky accuses Moscow of trying to prolong the war, and he claims global fatigue is growing with Russia, not Ukraine. This is NPR News.
6: From the GBH newsroom, I'm Soraya Wintersmith. Boston police officer Nicholas O'Malley pleaded not guilty today to a voluntary manslaughter charge in connection with the shooting of a carjacking suspect in Roxbury. Prosecutors have argued the force used was excessive. O'Malley's attorney said in court today the